0: Deluxe and will survive?
1: Well, the simple answer is I don't know. It is a really weird setup because, let's be honest, I was leader of the National Party for 10 years. For 10 years, I kind of sat around and you know, I thought I ran the show. But truthfully, you're first to make sequels. So they'll either decide to have a confidence vote or not. And if they do have one, then he either will be or he won't be.
0: The Australian Bureau of Statistics will next week start following up with households who failed to fill out their census form. The 5-yearly population survey was held last night, but late responses will be accepted. Those who do not complete the census risk fines of up to $364 a day. National Census spokeswoman Emily Walters says the ABS starts with a gentle approach.
2: From around early next week, we will start following up households that haven't yet provided a response, and that'll go for some weeks while we get to everyone, because we want to make sure everyone's had a decent amount of time to do it.
0: To the weather for New South Wales, scattered showers about the southern and central western slopes and ranges and adjacent inland plains. Showers elsewhere except along the north coast. The chance of afternoon thunderstorms about the southern and central inland plains and adjacent western slopes. Sydney's weather, partly cloudy, the slight chance of a shower and a top of 20. Right now it's 16 degrees on the coast and it's 17 in Penrith.
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4: Well, hello, hello. Nick Reinberger with you around New South Wales. How's things? Good to have you with us. I'm sitting in for your usual host just for today. But things back to normal tomorrow, although it's a delicious kind of normal because the cricket season starts very early because they're playing Bangladesh in Darwin, and most stations are going to be going to the cricket at 10 o'clock. So I'm a bit excited about that, seeing what the team's looking like. Anytime you want to talk to me, my number is 1300 973 300, or you can send me a text on 0467 922 684. We're going to be introducing you to a new filmmaker and a brand new Australian rom-com. It's not just a rom-com, it's a Christmas rom-com, which is making its debut around Australia, including tonight at the gala in Warrawong, and then they're playing Milton. Taking a bit of a tour, and you'll meet Davina May Ma, the Noosa mum of two, who co-wrote and produced it. And then we're going for a walk, the Great South Walk. This is an amazing, amazing thing in New South Wales, where you can walk from Bundeena in the National Park all the way to Mallacoota in Victoria. You can do that in about a month or so. What does it take to do that? And how much do you have to rely on the milk of human kindness to get you across some of these waterways that are in your way? More on that in our next half hour here at ABC New South Wales. My phone number anytime you want to join me is 1300 973 300, or you can send me a text on 0467 922 684.
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4: How are you going? Nick Reinberger with you on 97.3 ABC Illawarra. Now, I was really amused by a story the other day about an American senator who's 92 years old, who's been regularly texting about all sorts of things, including about a member of his family known as Beth. Beth turns out to be a vacuum cleaner. A Hoover vacuum cleaner, which has been going strong for 49 years. And over the last couple of decades, ever since he got onto Twitter, he's been texting, oh, well, the holidays are coming up, and looks like me and Beth have got a couple of hours work around the house while the wife cooks the turkey. You know, it's just been hilarious. Anyway, his latest text said, goodbye, Beth. You have been a real workhorse. And there's been kind of amused mourning all the way around America. You will see Beth no more, he said. Look at the black from electrical sparks. It's not safe to use anymore. Goodbye, Beth. He declared it a sad day at the Grassley household and recalled that Beth had worked dependably for 34 years at his home and for 15 years before that. Now, here's my question to you. Do you have a machine that's been part of the family? Maybe you've even given it a bit of a name and you'd really miss it if it was gone. The thing I immediately thought about when I heard this story was my mother's Mixmaster. Now, I call all of those machines that make cakes Mixmasters. It's, you know, it's kind of like Duna or Thermos. But my mother has been using the same Mixmaster since she got it for her wedding. And we are talking 62 years ago. And it's still going strong. This is not an endorsement of any particular machine, but, you know, you can't help it when you're talking about this kind of thing. Have you got something in your life that has just been going strong forever and you'd really miss it? Have you given it a name? Mum hasn't given her Mixmaster a name. It's just the Mixmaster. Oh, I'm going to make some tea cake tomorrow. Get out the Mixmaster. Could you get the Mixmaster out for me, Nick? I know this because it's heavy. You know, they're made of metal. They're built to last. And by God, this one has gone for absolutely ever. She's still got the same bowl, the same. I don't even know whether it's glass. It's some sort of interesting ceramic, which seems to be indestructible. And it's still going. It's so reliable. And she's getting on these days. She's over 80, and quite often it takes me to lift it out of the cupboard. I tell you what, that will be mourned. If we have to take that put that in the bin one day, I don't think we ever would. We'd have to bury it and give it some sort of special farewell because it's been in the family so long. Have you got a machine that's been in your family? Maybe it's an electrical machine. Maybe it's an old car that you would absolutely hate to get rid of. I'm reminded of, say, Eric Banner's car that he's had since I think he was 17, which is called the Beast. They made a whole documentary about that, about him starting from scratch and rebuilding it with his mates. It's this kind of big Ford V8. So if you've got a similar machine that's been in your family forever, it doesn't have to have a name, but if it does, I'd like to hear it. The one that you would miss that has just gone forever and still going strong, let me know. 1-300-973-300 or send me a text 0467-922-684.
6: Are there any winners in the cost of living crisis? What's causing the algal bloom?
7: Questions. They've never been more important. So the one thing we'll never question is our duty to keep asking. ABC News. Keep asking.
4: Yes, the machines that go and go and go and never give up. I was talking about my mother's Mixmaster as well as the Hoover from Senator Chuck Grassley after 49 years. Rachel has given us a call now. G'day, Rachel.
8: Hey, Nick. I'm ringing to possibly beat your mother's Mixmaster.
4: Come on.
8: Possibly.
4: Go for it.
8: I have a Sunbeam blender, which was gifted to me by my ex-mother-in-law, and she received it for her wedding gift in 1954. my son uses it every day for all sorts of ridiculous things. We use it for everything.
4: Still and being used.
8: Skip a beat.
4: So the 1954 blender's making your modern smoothie.
8: Yep, and it probably weighs a good 5 kilos.
4: I know, but my mum's Mixmaster, she can't even lift it out of the cupboard anymore. If she makes a cake, one of us has got to help her out.
8: Absolutely.
4: Oh, wow, 1954. Have you had to replace anything at all, like the parts of it?
8: Nope.
4: That is amazing.
8: It has two settings, go and go faster.
4: Doesn't have a turbo button or anything like that,
8: no,
4: does it?
8: No, no turbo. It's old school and it's beautiful. And because my son is 17 and a bit of a grot, I recently thought I really need to clean this properly. So I discovered that I can actually put the very, very solid glass container into the dishwasher and it's quite happy.
4: Oh, very good. Okay. Well, I'm glad you're still learning things about each other, Rachel.
8: I really should. I might name it Anne after my ex-mother-in-law.
4: Oh, please do. Yes, please name it Anne. Thank you very much, Rachel. Top yarn.
8: Thanks, Nick. Hooray.
4: Good on you. A Sunbeam blender from 1954. Can you beat that? I bet there's an old car in a garage somewhere that's still going strong. 1-300-973-300 is my number here at 97.3 ABC Illawarra and ABC New South Wales.
9: Mornings with Nick Reinberger.
4: Oh, let's go from old technology to new technology. Q-Day is coming. Yes, Q-Day, where certain kinds of computing power become so fast, it has all sorts of implications for it. Dr. Nalin Arakilaga is with us now here at ABC Illawarra to tell us a little bit more about it here at ABC New South Wales. Good morning.
10: Good morning, Nick. It is an absolute pleasure to be here today.
4: What is Q-Day?
10: The Q-Day is the moment quantum computers become powerful enough to crack the encryption code that we use to protect our critical infrastructure systems, particularly the personal information used within the critical infrastructure systems we do in our day-to-day life. Everything we do online, like banking, healthcare, and even text messages. Think of situations like every day we trust our mobile phones or computers to keep our information private, like I mentioned that banking, text message, or medical record. That trust is built on something called encryption. In a quantum world, what we call quantum safe encryptions, and very technically what we call post-quantum cryptographic algorithms, is a kind of a lock and key. When you leave the house, you just locked your house. So when you come back, you unlock your house. The person who has got the key only be able to unlock and enter into the house.
4: Yeah, there's a kind of brute force that we rely upon, that it would take 1,000 years to crack the encryption code that hides your PIN number or your banking details, etc. Is it because of the speed of these quantum computers that 1,000 years can become a couple of hours?
10: Absolutely. The core problem, why this matters now, no later. So there's a threat called house now, decrypt later. Australia has been very famous and very popular for many data breaches in the recent past. Think of situations like Origin Energy data breach, most recent one, Qantas, Medibank,
4: Optus.
10: And Financial Latitude. So cyber criminals might be able to steal those information, though they're encrypted, and they can store it very carefully and just wait until the moment quantum computers become powerful enough to crack the encryption code.
4: Are we entering into a cold war where we have one set of quantum computers being used to crack it and another being used to protect us?
10: Absolutely. The moment quantum computers are ready, that means powerful enough, they unlock everything we have been sitting on. So it is not a future problem, it is a present problem.
4: Do we at least have a bit of optimism that the only people that are going to be able to afford quantum computers will be the banks first, followed by the scammers?
10: Absolutely. I think those companies, actually, if you see that, good example is Google. One of the companies actually building these machines, what they're talking about is they're aiming to be quantum safe by 2029, a year of paid, what Australian current recommends their mandated guidelines. So it shows that those companies actually building quantum computers tends us move faster than rule books requires. That is a signal worth taking seriously. And the question, like you mentioned that earlier, so those banks are large-scale organizations can afford to do this migration and implementations. But Australia has got around 99.8% small to medium scale organisations. Are we prepared for that? That's the question.
4: When you say Q-Day is not far away, what's your best estimate for that day?
10: I think nobody knows exactly when Q-Day arrives. So estimated date, you know, range from 2023 from now, or it could be next 5 to 10 years, but it might go up until 2015. But like I mentioned that earlier, those tech giants who are building these quantum computers like Google, Microsoft. So Google has clearly mentioned that. So they're aiming to develop their quantum safe algorithms and implement into the operating systems and infrastructure by 2029. So that gives us a signal which is worth taking seriously.
4: In the meantime, what do we do to keep our assets safe? Do we have to invest in gold and stick it under the bed, Nolan?
10: I think very, very interesting problem. And for the businesses, I think the key is starting now. Know what sensitive data that you will be holding within your systems and have a plan to upgrade it rather than waiting until the deadline, right? So for the most listeners, like for people like us, you and I, you don't need to panic and you don't need to buy anything extra. And what you could do is just keep your operating systems on your mobile phones or the laptops or the desktop, as well as apps, up to date. Those updates are doing much more security work than people realize, because those giant high-tech companies like Google, Microsoft, Apple, they're quietly developing those quantum safe algorithms into their operating systems and shift it to us. So what we technically call patching the operating systems, and what we need to do is we need to keep our operating systems up to date. I think that is the interesting bit that we really need to think about.
4: All right. Well, you've given me plenty to think about. Thanks very much for coming on the program today.
10: Thanks for having me here today.
4: It's Associate Professor Nolan Arakilaga, School of Computing Technologies at RMIT. Now, we've been talking about those machines and various other parts of your house that just go on forever and never break, and sometimes even get a bit of a name. Libby has given us a call from Grafton. G'day, Libby.
11: Hello, how are you?
4: Not bad. What have you got?
11: Well, actually, it's my husband has a 1940 Dodge that he has had since he was 15. His father actually got the price down from $20 to $15.
4: Fantastic.
11: His name is Sebastian. And Sebastian has been off and on, going off and on, but basically been around since he was 15 years old. December '71.
4: That is wonderful. And those machines, yes, you can fix them easily. They're simple as hell, aren't they?
11: Unless you get an older one where that little part won't fit for the year, you know. Very hard to find sometimes, but he manages. He does things himself. But I wanted to tell you what his favourite saying is. I have been playing with cars longer than I have been playing with women, and even though I'm married to you, you're a woman.
4: Libby, thank you very much for your call. Good on you.
11: Thank you. See you. Okay, thanks. Bye.
4: The 1940 Dodge named Sebastian. Carla says, I've got an electric hand mixer with ceramic bowls on their own stand. I've been using it since 1976. My microwave since 1982. Still works, still using it. Peter says, we've got a GE chest freezer that's been running since 1977. Wow, fantastic. Wayne in Mudgee, I've got a Mark II Zephyr. I was 24 when I bought it, picked it up in 1983. I was 19, still going, but fast becoming an example of grandfather's axe. Third head, second gearbox, engine rebuilt, etc. It's now 67 years young and still fully registered. Thank you, Wayne. Cheers, mate. Yvonne says, not a machine, but I have a wok that I've used at least once a week for over 50 years. It has a wonderful patina now. The steel wok was bought from a local Chinese store for next to nothing. My husband states he's going to shove it in my coffin. I've got a chef's knife that I've had since the late 80s. Does that count? Baz says, I bet no one can beat a 1932 Singer sewing machine inherited from my mother and still in use by me today. 92 years old and still going strong. I just recently replaced the rubber drive belt, but apart from that and regular oiling, no other issues. Baz, you are the winner so far. 1932, a Singer sewing machine. That is sensational. Thank you very much for telling me that one. I love it. Has it got a name yet? What's a good name for a Singer? Babs? ABC Illawarra and ABC New South Wales at 24 past 10.
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4: This is ABC Illawarra and ABC New South Wales. You are with Nick Reinberger, and we're talking about those machines and occasionally those kitchen implements that just go on forever. John's with us now. G'day, John.
12: G'day. How are you, Nick?
4: Good, mate. What do you got?
12: I've got a 1961 potato masher we got for a wedding present. It's a manual model, but it's still working.
4: A potato masher.
12: A potato masher.
4: 1961. No, what is it? Does it mash well? I mean, clearly it does. If it's been going for 50.
12: It does a terrific job. You know, you've got to lean on it a bit, though.
4: Fair enough. I've seen a lot of versions of mashers, and they tend to break a bit too early. But sounds like 1961 they were making them properly, John.
12: This one's going into the Powerhouse Museum, I think.
4: Oh, beauty. Righto. Well, give them a call when they open up in Parramatta.
12: Righto. Thanks,
4: thank you, John. Cheers, mate. Another one of our texters says, hey, Nick, I still have a husband from 1979. Still going well. Yes, cheers for that. Thanks very much for all of your calls and texts. I really enjoyed it. Let's talk a little bit more about little things and big things.
13: From little things, big things grow. From little things, big things grow.
4: Yes, at 90 years of age, Rick Roberts is just a sapling compared to some of his miniature marbles that could live for 500 years or more. Rick lives in the hinterland of the New South Wales Central Coast with his collection of over 600 bonsai trees. These are the stars of Rick's lifetime of work and will soon have a multi-million dollar stage to be seen in all of their glory. The backdrop currently taking shape is a 3,000 square metre Japanese-themed garden, which includes mature trees and flowering plants with a pagoda overlooking crystal clear blue glacial pools and waterfalls. To contrast this, there's giant granite boulders trucked in from Bathurst, some weighing over 20 tonnes, and marble imported from the Swiss Alps, all designed to recreate the rugged mountain regions where the harsh conditions created these living wonders. Scott Levi asked Rick when his love for the art of bonsai started to grow.
14: When I was just getting really into gardening in Sydney with orchids, and somewhere along the line I met Vita and Dorothy Koroshoff. They were of Chinese Russian origin, and they had a nursery in Pennant Hills, and I got the bug from going there and seeing the black pines and how they looked after them, and I kept on going there and learning by seeing more than anything about what they were doing. And that was the beginning of it.
15: When would that have been?
14: 1950s.
16: I asked Rick what the garden's name, Unryuen, means.
14: There was a camellia called Unryuen, and I found the name of that translated in English to dragon with its tail in the clouds. And when, of course, you come up from Moonee Moonee to the Gosford area, you come up through the hills towards Carryong, and the landscape is often enveloped in mist. So I thought, well, this portrays the name of that camellia tree.
16: Some of Rick Roberts' trees have fascinating origin stories.
14: We were coming back home to go over the harbour bridge,

0: and there's a back way where you go down round the stone wall of St Mary's Cathedral in Sydney, and I thought I would show the members of the committee this tree that I'd seen one lunchtime when I was wandering around in the garden behind the church. And they said, well, why don't we collect it now? So I was a bit too short to get up and do anything about it, but I always carry gardening tools in my car. So one of the taller members of the committee said, well, I'll hoist you up and you can get it off the wall. And being a fig, I knew that that would be a successful operation. So I didn't feel at all guilty about doing this, because, as you know, if you live in Sydney, where there are great fig trees used in commercial and cityscapes, nice shading and big trees with their aerial roots clasping the ground. And I succeeded in getting up to high enough to saw the roots off the wall, and I have the tree growing in my greenhouse at the moment. So it's a everlasting tree in miniature of one of those figs, with that sort of background story to go with it that not many people have known about, but I'm happy to admit to that, because it's giving that fig an ongoing future.
1: Well, you also saved the masonry of a heritage-listed building in Sydney, because, as we know, those roots will crack it and break it, won't they?
0: That's right.
1: So you've done two good things. Yeah, and that fig looks, it's a beautiful specimen.
0: Yeah, and the sandstone that built that, as it did many of the city buildings in Sydney, probably came from the quarries here in Somersby.
2: Bonsai Master Rick Roberts speaking with Scott Levi here at ABC New South Wales. And Jake Cupid has some news headlines for you.
3: Good morning, Nick. Major independent service station chain Metro Petroleum says 9 of its stores have been issued with closure orders after law enforcement officers raided more than 100 service stations across the country yesterday. The raids were conducted simultaneously as part of a crackdown on illicit tobacco and vapes. The Federal Treasurer says falling house prices can be attributed to a range of factors, including interest rates. Property data firm Cotality figures show national property prices fell by 0.7% in July. Jim Chalmers says prices were already softening before the budget, when the government made major changes to negative gearing and the capital gains tax discount. The state government is putting $30 million towards improving wait times for short-stay surgeries across New South Wales hospitals. The high-volume short-stay surgical model involves allocating planned procedures to surgical units with specific surgeons, aimed at making the process more efficient and improving patient outcomes. Health Minister Ryan Park says the funding will help ensure more people receive surgery within the clinically recommended timeframes. And a community campaigner opposed to plans for a gas-powered data centre in the Southern Highlands says similar campaigns across the country are putting pressure on state governments. The Stop the Gas Plant group has this week joined calls from environmentalists and some MPs for a New South Wales moratorium on data centre approvals while federal regulations requiring renewable energy investment are finalised. Planning Minister Paul Scully says he won't consider a moratorium, but group spokesperson Councillor Heather Champion says community movements across the country are starting to coordinate. That's the news for now. Nick, more coming up at 11 o'clock.
2: Thanks very much, Jake. It's 97.3 ABC Illawarra. Nice to have you with us here on the morning show right throughout New South Wales. Well, there are Christmas movies and there are rom-coms, and I'd like to

0: introduce you to something that's a bit of both, a brand new independent Australian film called Rebound. Here's a taste.
1: Hi.
2: Hey.
1: You are so hot. It is so hot, the weather.
2: My soul doesn't want to engage with society's capitalist monetary system.
1: Breakfast is on me then. Hey,
2: just hang on.
3: Yeah, for sure.
1: Happy holidays, Merry everyone! Holidays. Come
4: on. Merry Christmas, Max.
1: Merry Christmas.
5: When you found the right person, it's so easy.
1: Guess I haven't found the right person yet, then.
5: What if you have?
4: I should tell them.
1: That's not a good idea.
4: Why?
1: She's already.
0: That's just a little bit of the trailer for Rebound, a brand new independent Australian film that is doing the rounds of Australia. Now, it's hard enough to get films up, even if you're an established producer, but imagine doing it in between the school run when you're a busy mum of several. Our guest, Davina May Ma, has done just that. She's got a couple of films, a couple of screenings in the local area at Warrawong tonight and at Milton on Saturday. And she's in our studio with us as we speak. Hello, Davina, how are you going?
6: Good morning. I'm very good. How are you?
0: What came first, the Christmas or the rom-com?
6: Definitely the rom-com, yeah, for sure. I think there's a need for actually funny rom-coms again. It's time.
0: Well, sometimes they combine them both,
6: yeah,
0: you know.
6: But most of the time you just watch the trailer, there's one or two jokes and that's about it, and you leave the cinema a bit underwhelmed. So guaranteed laughs and rebound or your money back.
0: Yeah. How hard is it to get a film like this up as an independent filmmaker these days?
6: Well, to be honest, I was a first-time writer, first-time director. I wanted to act in it. I thought, nobody's giving me any money. I wouldn't give me money, but I know I can do it.
0: That's a terrible thing to say to a producer. I wouldn't give me money, but would you?
6: Well, everyone said no. So I thought, well, I'm just going to do it myself. And we did. So, and here we are.
0: I mean, it looks beautiful. I
6: Thank
0: mean, just the cinematography. I mean, that must be the really hard part, to get it looking good so it can go on a big screen in
6: sure.
0: high res.
6: And
0: how did you
6: achieve
0: that?
6: I remember talking to my cinematographer beforehand and be like, are you sure you know what you're doing? Can you definitely do it? And he's like, don't worry, it's 4K. We've got the red cameras. Like, it's definitely going to look stunning. And, you know, once we started shooting, it was funny because, you know, I said to my husband, I'm going to make this movie. Oh, yeah, okay, babe, sure. And then once we actually started shooting and he saw the footage, he went, oh, it's actually really good. I was like, yeah. And he goes, you're actually quite a good actress as well. I was like, how have you let me get this far if you didn't think I was going to do a good
0: really?
6: Job?
0: Yeah. Does it take you being on screen and seeing that sort of concrete for people to be convinced that you know what you're
6: so.
0: Doing.
6: I think so. And that was why I thought, you know, I'm just going to start and then people will see how good this is. And that's when we then got a private investor on board once they could. It was no longer about me or the script. It was actually about the movie itself and that it was bloody good.
0: Did you have to half make it or a bit make it before the private investors come on board? Is that the way it works?
6: Yeah, we were probably about halfway through. So we did something a bit different. We shot for 2 days in March, 3 days in April, 4 days in May, 5 days in June, 6 days in July. So we were, you know, people said to me afterwards, oh, you kind of shot a lot of short films but made a feature in the process.
0: Okay.
6: It worked for us.
0: Okay.
6: Yeah.
0: Now, I'm not going to give away the ending
6: because
0: it's got a lovely twist. In fact, my producer, Jake, says to me, you should never even say that there's a twist because I know that there's a twist. But, you know, we all read an Agatha Christie and we know that, you know, there's a reveal, there's a twist. So I don't think I'm giving anything away.
6: We wanted to still deliver that feel-good factor you get from watching a rom-com where, you know, 90 minutes out and the world is perfect at the end of it and you know that it's all going to be happy, but not for it to be a very obvious route to getting there.
0: Yes. I mean, a lot of this does, I mean, there's no secret, there's a lot of this, as the trailer showed, revolves around dating as an older woman, you know, not a younger woman.
6: What are you trying to say, Nick?
0: Did you have to do a bit of research amongst your girlfriends for that?
6: It's been funny because a lot of the characters are actually based on real people and real dates that myself and my co-writer have been on. I'm not going to mention any names, but
0: well, I know you did borrow some husbands at one point,
6: did
0: didn't
6: borrow
0: you?
6: Borrow some husbands.
0: Tell me about that.
6: Well, my husband was meant to play a cameo of one of our hot guys that my character actually rejects. So that was quite funny in itself. But the morning of, we're about an hour away from shooting, and our four-year-old

0: old starts vomiting. We look at each other like rock, paper, scissors. We're like, well, one of us needs to be there. I'm on camera. You're meant to be on camera. How are we going to do this? So I end up ringing around, half a dozen girlfriends. And I played it really cool. Like, oh, what are you guys up to this morning? Yeah, what's your husband up to? And they're like, oh, nothing. Because I wanted to make sure they were free first, you know, before I went in with the kill, which was, can I borrow your husband to flirt with him on camera for the morning?
1: Which, a lot how, said yes. How did that work out? I can't tell. Having seen it, I can't tell which husband it was that you borrowed that morning.
0: It was surprising the amount of women that were happy to pimp their husband out for me for the morning and let us flirt away with each other. It was great.
1: And a lot of it is around the location as well. Mm. I mean, you're based out of Noosa, right? And you shot in Noosa. Does that take a lot of mucking around with the local council, for instance, getting permission, or do they say, come on down?
0: It was great. We had so many local cafes. Even the village vet let us shoot in the surgery. Obviously, the beautiful beaches, Main Beach and Sunshine Beach we were shooting. We had a really good experience. People were really keen to get behind it. Mm. Cafes, restaurants, everyone wanted to be in the Noosa movie, you know? Mm. And we sold out the preview in Noosa with 170 people. The crowd was going wild. The beautiful drone footage. And I mean, I think the beauty of Noosa is that a lot of Australia have been to Noosa, right? They actually know it as well. So seeing Noosa on screen is pretty special.
1: And you're here in Wollongong as
0: the Gong.
1: You're doing a bit of a Q&A at the cinema tonight.
0: Yeah.
1: One of the I love doing that. I'm a member of the Illawarra Film Society myself, and I go on Sundays, travelling to Milton to do the same thing. Mm-hmm. So how hard is it to actually get this up in cinemas? And do you have to actually personally accompany every film?
0: Literally, yeah. I have been personally ringing around every cinema. We've been supported in the Werriwong showing this evening with, like you said, Gala Cinemas and Screen Illawarra. Milton on Friday is supported by Screen Vixens. So having other filming bodies that are helping support different screenings has made a massive difference, yeah.
1: And do you have to go to the streaming services after that? I know there's a little more opportunity now. There's minimum Australian content.
0: Yeah, well,
1: is that a good opportunity for you?
0: It is. We've actually already signed a deal with Stan and Nine.
1: Already?
0: Yes, for next Christmas it will come out on Stan and Nine.
1: Oh, okay.
0: So we'll be on Apple and Amazon this Christmas and Stan and Nine next Christmas. And they've been so supportive.
1: Oh, that's good. Well, do you have strong feelings about what makes a Christmas movie? I'm a big supporter of Die Hard being a Christmas movie, but I have passionate arguments with other people about that.
0: Look, I think it needs to deliver that feel-good factor, but it's more rom-com than it is Christmas. So, and I think seeing Australia represented at Christmas as well, you know, so many of them are snowy, you know, beautiful Christmases, but that's not our reality. So this is, it's beachy, it's, you know, shrimps on the barbie. It's what the world thinks Australia is, and it really highlights that.
1: Yeah, you're going back to almost the Crocodile Dundee technique, which is to get an American actor in there.
0: Exactly.
1: In fact, we've got an American family in there.
0: Yeah, American family.
1: Does that
0: British
1: help you
0: family.
1: Push it across the Pacific?
0: I'll let you know.
1: Right, okay.
0: You know, I hope so.
1: Well, when you're rich and famous, you can look down upon us and, you know, remember me.
0: Yeah, of course.
1: If you wouldn't mind.
0: It'll be my first interview every time.
1: Thank
0: every
1: you.
0: New film.
1: All right. Tonight, Werriwong at the Gala, you can meet Davina at the screening, which is on between 6:30 and 9. There's a Q&A afterwards, and as you can hear, it doesn't mind a chat.
0: Yeah.
1: And then the Milton Theatre this Saturday from 5:30.
0: And I'd love to give a shout-out to some free tickets for any mums that are just in need of a fun night out tonight. So the first four mums to message me on Instagram, Davina May Mark, get a free ticket. How's that? If you need a night off the bedtime routine.
1: She's run over me already with the free tickets. Right. Go to the movies. Okay. Thank you very much for coming. See you later. Davina May Marr. The writer, star, co-producer of Rebound on tonight.

That's one of our local jazz stars, Freya Garbutt. An old classic, Billy's Bounce. Here at ABC Illawarra. Thought that was a good rebound song. Still nominations coming through about the things you buy that just last forever. Inspired by a Hoover vacuum that went for 49 years, even got a name. Judy says, good morning, Nick. We have a Sunbeam Toast-O-Matic Radiant Control Toaster that we got secondhand for nothing in 1981. Still going. John in Casey's Beach says, I've got a 1966 crock pot. I call my mother-in-law an old boiler. It still stews well. Thank you very much, John. Look, I've got another bit of local music for you because my next guest, you might recognise from this wonderful duo.

0: Yes, on the harmonies there is Grace Richardson singing with Clues with a Big Sister. And Grace has just completed a remarkable walk, which I've just been introduced to, the Great South Coast Walk. Now, we have a few different walks in Australia, the Bicentennial Walk and other ones, but this is the newest one that you can complete, 660 kilometres, the longest coastal walk in Australia, and might take you about a month to do it. And Grace has just done it, and I thought we'd catch up with her and find out what it was like to do that, and in particular, the kind of human kindnesses you have to rely on to get over some of these waterways that are in your way as you walk between the Royal National Park and Mallacoota. And she's with us now on the line. G'day, Grace. How are you going?
1: Well, hello, Nick. How are you?
0: Grace, what makes you do such a mad thing?
1: Look, it's a great question. It's a very good question. That's one of, that's always the first question that people ask is like, just why? Why did you do this? And I feel like my answer is not very satisfying, because I always just say that there honestly wasn't a lot of thought put into it other than I was going to be moving from Sydney to Melbourne. And I really love hiking. And it just popped into my head one day to wonder, I wonder if I could, if you can walk there, if you can walk from Sydney to Melbourne.
0: You are kidding me. Well, that's a way of saving petrol.
1: Yeah, exactly. That's what I thought. Very thrifty. And then I gave it a quick Google and I found this website for the Great South Coast Walk. And it doesn't go all the way to Melbourne. That's an extra 30 days. And it's definitely like you have to know how to read a topographical map kind of thing to go further south than Mallacoota. But there is on this website an established kind of route to go from Sydney to Mallacoota, which is like halfway to Melbourne, just over the Victorian border. And so I actually got in touch with the person who had created this website and who had mapped out this trail. His name is David. Shout out to David. And I asked one of my friends if she wanted to do it with me. And that was that, really. It was honestly just like, why not? You know, when you get like an idea pops into your head and it feels really exciting. I just got that feeling. And so I was like, well, we may as well do it. Why not?
0: So how do you prepare for it? What do you have to carry with you?
1: So our packs were about 14 kilos. And we had, my friend that I went with, each our packs were 14 kilos. And that was with hiking gear as well. So we had all the essentials, just like, how do you prepare? I don't know. We just like go down a lot of rabbit holes online, looking at blogs of like what to take on a through hike. And it's kind of good because what you take on like a 3-day hike is the same as what you would take on a 30-day hike.
0: Right, right. So,
1: of just like PLB, like a personal locator beacon, which is a button you can press if you're ever in an emergency and a helicopter will come get you. You know, that was on the list. So was a jet boil, so was a tent, all the staples packed into a backpack.
0: So are you camping every night or are you occasionally getting put up? How did that part of it work?
1: No, we did about half and half. So we were camping about half the time, but even when we were camping, it was usually in like established trailer parks, more than like campgrounds, like nature style campgrounds. And then the other half of the time we were staying in like cabins or just like murdery motels, like regional motels. It was equally as fun and became like the height of luxury. Like to be in a solid four walls and to not have a possum trying to steal your bread rolls at 2 a.m. is like, wow, you're living in a palace. So a bit of a mix. It was a different thing, but it was very much just like schlepping the whole way. And yeah.
0: I'm looking at a map of the coast of New South Wales right now between the Royal National Park and Mallacoota, and there are a lot of waterways that you've got to cross if you're hugging the coast. So how do you get across them? Do you swim? Do you put a waterproof bag around your pack? What do? Do you carry a canoe, inflatable one?
1: So on the website that this man David had put together for each of the stages, the walk is broken up into 12 stages. And each of those stages covers about 60 kilometres or so that he suggests doing over like a 3 or 4 day period.
0: Right.
1: We had worked out exactly as you have pointed out, oh my goodness, looks like we're going to have to take a raft with us. What do you do to get across all of these water? And it's not, there's not just one or two. It's like, I think on average, like every second day, there's a bit of a water crossing situation that you need to navigate.
0: Yeah.
1: And on his website, he had put references to a few kind of blogs and YouTube videos that people who have previously done the hike have put together. And on one of them, a lady had used her blow-up air mattress that she slept on as her water crossing raft.
0: Right, okay.
1: And that is the strategy that we decided to go for, which was to go to a camping store, say, hello, we need an air mattress that can float a 14-kilo pack on it without sinking. If we wrap it up, our plan was to wrap up our bags in, like, huge plastic garbage bags, blow up our air mattresses and float our packs across and swim next to our packs. But I think, like, it might have just been the time of year that we did it. It was honestly, like, every single water crossing, almost all of them that we came across, it was just impossible to get there at low tide because low tide was at, like, 5 a.m. or 5 p.m. and it was dark. Like, there was not a, we weren't working with a lot of daylight at the best of times, let alone facing a water crossing. And so it actually kind of became a huge part of the trip was basically relying on the kindness of strangers, of a whole line of strangers that we met down the south coast to get us around as many of these water crossings as possible without having to do the air mattress pack floating strategy.
0: So are you just going up to local fishers and saying,

0: We basically would just like go down to the boat jetty or whatever, wait for someone to ride past and just like wave and jump and flag them down. And a lot of people, like 99.95% of people, were very happy to help us. And I think it became this thing of really feeling like it was exciting for other people to also be a part of the whole adventure, because they'd kind of see my friend Hannah and I with our huge backpacks on, and people would be stopping us and asking, like, what's going on? What are you guys doing? And so it just became like a really kind of joyful way to connect with strangers, because they'd sail up in their boats and be like, sure, jump in. And then we'd hear their life stories and they'd hear ours, and like, and then we'd just never see them again, I guess.
1: Oh, but this is beautiful. You know, the human kindness that surrounds us that we're all so frightened of accessing so often.
0: Oh my God.
1: And you just tapped into that.
0: We did tap into it. Desperate times, desperate measures.
1: Were there any dodgy crossings with two girls and two 14-kilo packs and a small boat?
0: No, nothing too dodgy. There was like one very last crossing that we had to do before we entered what is called the Nadji Wilderness. Which is the final 3 days of the hike, where you fully need to like get a permit, and they only allow 30 people into this national park at a time.
1: Oh yeah, I'm looking at the map. This is Green Cape and Womboyne.
0: Yeah, exactly. So that crossing to get from the end of the Light to Light walk, which is a really popular walk just south of Eden, to get from the end of that walk to Womboyne to start this really remote final push of the journey. There is a water crossing there that we had so many mixed reviews about, and that would happen a lot, where some people would be like, you'll be totally fine, you can just wade through it at low tide and it's like sweet. Other people would be like, there is no way in hell you should be doing that. You will not survive to tell the tale. And we would just be like, well, which is it? Because they're too very different outcomes. And so that one we kind of were umming and ahhing about for a really long time, and we ended up actually hitchhiking around the whole thing. I've never hitchhiked before, but we just like met this lovely woman at the end of the Light to Light, and she just gave us a lift all the way. So it was just things like that where people were just, it felt like people just kept coming along, swooping in and saving us from the jaws of what would potentially have been a perilous.
1: I mean, it doesn't sound like hitchhiking as we know it. You've just happened to meet someone at the campsite, or were you actually holding your thumbs out on the road?
0: No, we weren't holding our thumbs out on the road.
1: I was going to say, two young women going all that way, there must have been some scary moments for you.
0: Well, it's interesting. A lot of people did ask about that, like, aren't you scared? And I think, for me personally, like, I'm more scared of like ghosts and aliens and the dark and things that don't. So that's my problem. But the friend I was with is probably more afraid of humans, which is definitely the more rational of the fears. So I think it's good to have a little bit of both, and we balance each other out in that way. But it's hard. It is a thing, and you have to be so careful, and we're definitely not flippant about that kind of thing, and we watch our backs and everything. But we just were met with so many beautiful humans who really helped us and were so generous, and it was very, like, restoring faith in humanity coded. It was very cool.
1: That's beautiful.
0: So we'd actually have a lot of people saying, like, oh, gosh, you must be scared of getting murdered. And we'd say, well, wasn't, but now I am.
1: What's it feel like having completed it, Gracie?
0: Oh my God, it feels so good. I honestly recommend that it's something everyone does in their lifetime, whether it's this hike, another long distance hike. This one felt like my friend and I set off with, like, we had done preparation, we'd done a spreadsheet of kind of, you know, where we'd start and end each day, and we had a bit of a

0: and we had safety equipment and all the rest of it. So we had crossed some T's and dotted some I's, but at the same time, I don't think we fully knew what the experience of walking day after day nonstop would actually be like. And I think because we were expecting it to kind of be like a wanderlust camping trip where we'd be watching the sunrise every morning and watching the sunset every night and just pulling up somewhere if we loved it for an extra day or two.
1: Well, I think what an amazing experience. Grace, thank you so much for sharing it, and look forward to hearing about your next adventure.
0: I'll keep you posted.
1: That's Grace Richardson, completed the Great South Walk.
2: It's 11 o'clock. Good morning. Tony Matthews with ABC News. Police have dropped all charges against Bondi terror attack hero Ahmed Al-Ahmed after previously accusing him of assaulting and intimidating his father. Mr. Al-Ahmed was charged in June over an incident said to have occurred at a home in Bankstown in Sydney Southwest in March. The 44-year-old previously pleaded not guilty to domestic violence assault and intimidation. Today in Bankstown local court, the charges were withdrawn after an agreement was reached with the defence team for Mr. Al-Ahmed to adhere to an AVO for 12 months. Prosecutors running the case against accused Bondi gunman Naveed Akram have told the court there is an unprecedented amount of work involved in preparing the case. Sarah Gerethy reports.
3: Naveed Akram is facing 78 charges over the Bondi Beach terror attack, where 15 people attending a Jewish Hanukkah festival were shot dead in December. During a brief mention at Downing Centre local court this morning, Commonwealth Prosecutor Danielle New said the case involves 800 witness statements, ballistics evidence and significant data that has already been downloaded from 7 electronic devices. She said before prosecutors can proceed to committal, data from a further 12 devices, an improvised explosive device report and medical records all need to be reviewed. The matter was adjourned until the 28th of October.
2: The state government is hoping an upcoming software update will fix issues with a sophisticated defibrillator used by paramedics. The Therapeutic Goods Administration has temporarily suspended the sale of the CorePulse 3T, which is the defibrillator fitted to 1,400 ambulances in New South Wales. But it hasn't provided any additional information on the fault, other than saying there's a chance the three-month ban could be made permanent. Health Minister Ryan Parks says a team has been set up to track any issues with the defibrillator reported by paramedics.
4: There is no reports that any of the deaths or serious harm have been from any of the devices in New South Wales. I want to be clear that the TGA has not told us to remove these devices. They remain part of the tools that paramedics use.
2: The Commonwealth Bank has reported a 7% increase in annual profit to $10.98 billion. Business reporter Lin Lin has more.
5: While profits have come in ahead of analyst expectations, the country's biggest lender says economic growth is slowing, pointing to higher interest rates and inflation, putting pressure on household budgets. CBA is also flagging a cooling in housing loan demand, saying applications have fallen 15% since the federal budget in May. However, it says application volume appears to have stabilised in recent weeks.
2: New Zealand Prime Minister Christopher Luxon will remain in the role following a caucus meeting this morning. Mr. Luxon confirmed there was a confidence vote on his leadership, which he has survived. New Zealanders will head to the polls in November, and Mr. Luxon says he's ready to fight.
6: We think we have made tremendous progress as a government, rebuilding economic growth, financial discipline, restoring law and order, and certainly strengthening education and healthcare. But we also acknowledge that we have a lot more to do.
2: Former Syrian dictator Bashar al-Assad has been sentenced to death by a Syrian court after being convicted of war crimes and crimes against humanity. Here's Middle East correspondent Matthew Doran.
7: The court in Damascus announced its judgment on the litany of heinous crimes Bashar al-Assad was accused of, including premeditated murder, the intentional killing of people, including children, torture and arbitrary detention. The offences came with a punishment of death. The former dictator wasn't in court for the verdict, having fled Syria in late 2024 from Moscow as rebel fighters swept across the country and toppled his regime. Analysts say it's unlikely he would be extradited.

0: Guided by the Russian government. Outside the Damascus court, crowds gathered to celebrate the judgment.
1: And Melbourne researchers have created human heart valve tissues from stem cells in a breakthrough that could provide a new platform to advance treatments for heart disease. The research, led by the Murdoch Children's Research Institute, has produced lab-grown heart valve tissues that resemble those in the human body. The Institute says it's a world-first discovery. To the weather, showers about the southern and central western slopes and ranges and adjacent inland plains. The chance of afternoon thunderstorms about the southern and central inland plains and adjacent western slopes. Partly cloudy for Sydney, the chance of a shower and a top of 20 degrees.
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9: My guest today is Mark Woodland. Mark is a very successful Australian entrepreneur. He builds tech systems designed to help everyday people manage their business and to access support services. It's fair to say that this is not the life Mark had imagined himself leading. 20-something years ago, he was pretty lost. He dropped out of uni, got a job at Macca's, and then at the local sink warehouse, trying to find his feet. And then a family tragedy changed the course of Mark's life. And he seemed to find his calling, supporting other people in following theirs. Hi, Mark.
10: Hi.
9: You live in Victoria now, but where was home for you as a kid?
10: Yeah, so growing up, we moved a lot. So I was originally born in Darwin, Northern Territory, and spent a couple of years there. And then we moved to South Australia, spent a couple of years there, and then eventually found growing up at schooling in Queensland.
9: And why? Why was there so much moving around for your family?
10: Yeah, Mum was a teacher. So after my mother separated with my father when I was about three-ish, she was moving a lot. So from sort of teaching job to teaching job, moving up that teaching career ladder. And so we just go to sort of that next opportunity. So lots of different schools growing up and then finally settling down in Brisbane, Queensland.
9: As a single mum who was working to support you and your brother, did your mum have high expectations about the sort of responsibilities and chores that you and he had at home?
10: Yeah, it's an interesting question because when you cast your mind back, it was very normal. But then I look at my children today and there might be outrage over some of the things that we did that were just very normal, washing cars and taking rubbish out and cooking your own dinner if there are sort of staff meetings on that night or things like that, getting home quite late because we do a lot of extracurricular things at school, music and air cadets and all those things. So you'd get home, do your homework in the car on the trip home. I mean, for us, it was very, very normal. But also, again, showing my age, it was the 90s and probably the greatest era ever. And so you just
9: the greatest era ever. No qualifications needed.
10: And I dare anyone to disagree with me, but the 90s were outstanding. And so most of your time you'd be out on the street and when the lights went off, you'd come home. Mm. And so you'd be riding bikes, you'd be out with your friends, and it was such a great existence.
9: You'd moved around to so many different schools. What did that mean by the time you were at high school? How was school for you?
10: Yeah, I love school because you got to go to school, play sport or music or whatever you were interested in, and then hang out with your friends. I know that's not the definition
9: the
10: of schooling.
9: Part of that picture.
10: Yeah, see, that was probably more awkward. And again, I don't know, I thought I was the perfect student, which I lie. I'm sure my teachers deeply disliked my disruptions in the classroom. But again, the schoolwork, you were just hanging out with your friends. You were just hanging out with your friends now sitting at a desk. So you'd make your own fun. And I have vivid memories. Used to have those, the trays that popped out or the lid that would open. So you'd put your school ruler in there and you'd create it like a catapult and you'd put the array.

0: pizza on the end, and you'd see.
1: Like, right, it was so that you're type enjoying stuff, that, yeah. And I'm sensing that if we were interviewing the teachers of young Mark Woodlow, there might be a different
0: story.
1: So, you know, school fits for you well. It's social and structured and lots of activity, and then it just stops. You know, grade 12 finishes, and you're out in the world. Where did you make your first steps as a grown up?
0: Yeah, so I did the traditional path. So I finished school in 1999, again, greatest year ever, and went to uni because that was the process. That was before, you know, computers and things and mobile phones had just come on the scene. So it was still very go to uni, get a job, follow the process. So I did that. I went to uni. I didn't enjoy it at all. Because I'd come from this world where I had a lot of friends, was, to your point, structured, knew what was going on. And then uni environment was, you're on your own, do as you wish, just make sure you get your assignments done. New people, everyone sort of doing different things. I wasn't a big fan of uni. And then the responsibility of actually having to do your work without someone telling you what to do didn't excite me either. So, you know, you'd miss assignments, you'd miss deadlines, you'd forget to turn up to exam. So it wasn't ideal for me.
1: How long did you last for?
0: So I started studying a Bachelor of Law and Psychology. So it was meant to be a 5-year degree. I lasted all of sort of 18 months. And then later on in life, I'd go back and try and do it again, but it just never stuck. I just couldn't handle the environment.
1: And so then as a young man, you know, what, 18, 19 or so, what did you do once you left uni? How did you fill your days then?
0: Yeah, so I'd hang out with my mates. And back in the day, I think it was called lappies. You'd drive around in someone's car just doing laps of the block.
1: This was one of the features of the greatest era ever, was it?
0: It was, Mark? Yeah. You'd play your music loud, have your windows down, and you'd drive around Ipswich being cool. So my days were spent doing that.
1: Did you have to earn income in any way while you interspersed with this?
0: Yeah, well, see, as sort of you were doing the fun things of driving around Ipswich, doing laps, listening to music, you realised, at some point you have to fill your car up with petrol. And in order to do that, you need to get some money. So that was the reason for trying to get a job, which was the traditional go to McDonald's and I'd get a job there, work a couple of jobs at sort of a supermarket and then eventually at a warehouse, putting holes in sinks.
1: Putting holes in sinks. Tell me about that as a work day.
0: Yeah, it's an interesting one. So you'd get there early, and there are such a thing as left and right sinks, or at least there used to be. And the whole way you make a sink left or right is you put the tap hole at one of the ends. And so if you put it at an end where the where you dry your dishes and stuff, that made it a right-hand sink. And if you flipped it upside down, that made it a left-hand sink. Very confusing when it's early in the morning. So many, many times.
1: If you had a long night lapping.
0: Yeah, have it exactly right. Run out of petrol, so the car's still on the street somewhere. But it's and you get that wrong often. So that was me putting holes in sinks, and I'd pack orders, and then I would finish that job sort of by 9, and my day was free to go back and do laps.
1: Something happened in your family to change all this in the year 2000. What happened?
0: Yeah. So my brother, who was 18 months younger than me, had a similar schooling journey, was trying to find his place. And so he eventually found it by joining the army when he left school, sort of in a year after me. And so I was talking to him. He was coming back to Brisbane. He'd just finished all his recruit training and he had been posted to Brisbane. So he was super excited about that. We were going to catch up with him the next day. But then he was, I got a phone call from my mum the next day as she was driving from Mackay to Brisbane, because we lived in Mackay at that point. And we used to do those long road trips of that 12, 14-hour trip, and you'd drive down. So she was driving down to see him and welcome him back to Brisbane. Everyone was super excited. And so I got a phone call because I was still in Mackay from my mother, and she said, Ben's been in a fatal car crash. And I hadn't really clicked the word fatal, but I said, "Is he all right? What's happening?" And she said, "No. He's been killed in a car crash." So that night, my brother was in the passenger seat of a car, and the driver had been drinking, and they crashed into a power pole, and so he was killed sort of that night on his way back from recruit training. So that was a pretty significant moment in time for especially my mother, but for the family.
1: Yeah, what a shocking phone call for your mum to get, and then for you. And so she was on the road driving. What happened logistically next for the both of you?
0: Well, that was the worst part, and I feel for my mum because she was not that close to Brisbane, so she had a good 8-9 hours left of just driving. So she couldn't just turn off and jump on a plane and get there any faster. Between Mackay and Brisbane, there's not much there. So she just had to keep pushing on. I got a phone call my mum had said, "Look, one of the family friends will get you to the airport." So he arrived pretty much instantly, knocked on the door, and I just walked out. Didn't pack any bags or anything, just sort of just walked out with him and went to the airport, which caused problems as I got to the airport because I didn't have any ID, didn't have any of this information, couldn't explain who I was. But he was a superstar and he just handled it all and explained to the airline staff what was going on, and off I went. So I got to Brisbane first before anyone else. So just going to the morgue, organising that type of stuff and trying to keep mum up to speed of what was happening, collecting personal items and a series of things. And there were sort of media things happening only because it was a car crash, so people wanting to know. Defence Force was wanting to get updates as well. So it was a little bit of a logistics nightmare during a process where, look, in fairness, I was probably just shell-shocked, so it was pretty easy going through the motions of admin. It was able to keep my mind off a lot of things. But then it was, again, notifying friends and family and just all the stuff I don't think a lot of people think about that happens almost immediately once something like this occurs.
1: Was there a moment, Mark, where the grief of losing your brother caught up with you? You know, in the immediate days, it sounds like you were so focused on just the practicalities that happen after a sudden death. What about the emotion of it for you?
0: Yeah, for me it was more just sort of move on, sort of override, ignore. And I had lots of other people really upset around me, so it just didn't seem like the right thing to do. So it just felt like I should be a support mechanism for people, including my mum, family members. My youngest, there's three brothers. So my youngest brother is 13 years younger than me. So he was about 4 or 5-ish around that time. So it was, you know, he was amongst all of this. So it was just being that sort of steady person. It wasn't for years after. There's vivid memories of just the admin, which sounds terrible, but of all the things that occurred over that week period.
1: What big decision did you make about your own future after Ben's death?
0: Yeah, so it was a little bit of a hectic period for me of just, okay, so what am I really doing? I was still sort of just job to job. So I thought, well, Ben was really, really happy when he joined the military. He'd found a lot of purpose. And I'd spoke to him the night before the car crash, and he was so excited, so proud of what he's achieved. I spoke to some of his mates in the army. They were super keen to catch up. And you got this sense of he's found his spot. And so I was really excited for him for that. And so in my mind, I thought, well, the best thing I could do for my brother was, why don't I join the army and I finish off what he started, and sort of thought of it as a short term. It's probably the least I can do. Doesn't make a lot of sense when you say it out loud, but I figured that's what I'll do. So I did.
1: My guest on Conversation

0: today is Mark Woodland. Did you find a similar sense of fit, of finding your tribe the way your brother had?
1: Eventually, yes. Early days, my army career was pretty fast. I finished Kapuka. I was in artillery, so a combat arms corps. So after Kapuka, you go and do initial employment training. So I went to a place called Pakapanyo, another cold, wet, miserable place. And so during that initial employment training, you dig lots of holes in the ground and fighting positions, and you'd think nothing of it during it, but boy, do I not miss any of that. And you'd sit in the cold and you'd do all this stuff, and it was fun because you were with your mates and you did it and everyone was suffering, and so be it. But early days, you know, I didn't join because I'm the best patriot in the world. I joined because it was to finish off something my brother started. So that initial why are you here, oh yes, to serve my country because I love it, was the default response, was hard to describe, and it was a little bit different. I felt a bit guilty because all these guys were here to serve and do their thing. Over time, that dramatically changed. I found my place. I have some of the greatest mates on the planet. And we had so much fun just doing dumb stuff. And all of a sudden it felt like I was back at school, hanging out, doing sport again, hanging out with your mates, just having fun.
0: Pretty soon, Mark, you were deployed to Operation Relax. What was that?
1: Yeah, this is an interesting one. It was declassified a few years ago now, but so this was back in the John Howard era, around 2003, and Operation Relax was an operation that would attach a small group of army soldiers, which we were, like a section, so about seven of us, to a Navy ship. I have to keep saying ship, not boat, because people get deeply offended if I say the word boat. But that attached a few of us to the Navy ship, and we would turn around illegal fishing vessels, drugs, people trying to immigrate into Australia through these illegal, they called them CEVs. I can't remember what the acronym stands for.
0: So why were Army guys like you involved in that? Wasn't that a Navy operation?
1: You would think so. And when I signed up to the Army, I had no idea I'd be out in the ocean swimming and trying to not drown. I'm pretty sure I didn't sign up to swim, but there was a few incidences with it, and people, a lot of it refers to the children overboard incidents that occurred. And so what would happen is people that were smuggling people into Australia would quickly realize that if you threatened or actually did throw someone off the side of the small fishing boat, the Australian soldiers would have to take them back onto the Navy ship and give them first aid, all the things that you would do. And so a lot of this stuff was got into the media. So a show of force was to send the Army, who had no training, this stuff, like had never boarded a fishing vessel in their lives, but hey, we can do it. So
0: you were there to be intimidating, partly?
1: Pretty much.
0: What did you wear when you boarded fishing boats and stuff?
1: We'd be in full Kevlar and all this stuff that you probably shouldn't be wearing as you get over the ocean.
0: Because what if you fall in, you're sinking straight to the bottom, is that right?
1: Pretty much, yeah, pretty much. And you have a life jackets on, and the Army was not doing anything crazy, but these weren't the biggest boats in the world when you get on. They're fishing vessels, so they're small, and they're wooden, rackety things. And so some of these people doing these illegal activities would start ripping floorboards up or start trying to damage the vessel, so it started sinking. So then you have to take everyone onto the ship. And also the ocean is not the... it's not a calm lake. There's waves, and it's not ideal. And sprinkle in some nighttime activity. It's an interesting exercise.
0: Were you conscious of how the people on those boats were responding to you, or are you just sort of in that mode of it's an operation and you're decked out, or are you aware of the what must be a really heightened emotional setting? Those fishing boats.
1: I mean, I can only talk about my sort of reaction to it is I was actually more concerned about, because there was seven of us, you know, the guys and girls to my left and right who could get pushed over, could get tackled, could get anything happen. So more concerned about watching them, more concerned about, all right, what are the next steps? Like, you're making a lot of decisions in the absolute moment that could be right or wrong. So far more concerned about that stuff. I wasn't really paying huge amounts of attention to the people on the boat, because you don't know what you're getting onto first. It could be illegal fishing. It could be drugs. It could be people smuggling. You don't really know until you get there. It could be a combination of all of those things. So, yeah, you sort of intercept these boats. Sometimes, you know, you don't have to board at all and they get turned around, and that's probably the best result. But other times, not the case.
0: As you say, you signed up to be in the Army, not the Navy. What did this experience do to your attitude towards the ocean?
1: Yeah, nothing good. It's and look, even to this day, I just flat out refuse to get into the ocean. Swimming pools are a problem as well. But it was
0: really
1: more.
0: What experiences did you have?
1: It was fine for like 99% of it, and then one day, we did what they call a swim-ex, so a swim exercise. And all that means was a free swim, but you'd put a military term on it, so it was called a swim-ex. And all that meant is we're going to stop the ship in the middle of the ocean, and this is proper middle of the ocean. You can't see things. There's no land. It's proper ocean. And you jump off. So before we did the swim-ex, we thought, well, not we, not my idea at all, but I think you call it a captain of the ship, but whoever was in charge thought it'd be a good idea to do a man overboard training, which is, sounds fair, like they got to practice this stuff. And, oh, who better to be the men overboard than those Army guys that have been attached? So they said, all right, Army guys, off you go. Jump into the ocean. Look, we had life jackets and things on. No one was drowning. But so we jumped off not knowing any better, and we'd just sit there. And they said, all right, we're going to run our drills. I said, all right, rock on. And then we'd just sort of watch the Navy ship sail off into the distance. And we're looking at each other saying, these guys are messing with us. Surely they're coming back. Anyway, so we just floated there thinking nothing of it. And then my mate said, hey, Woody, look down. And I said, all right. And so opened my eyes up underwater and just sucked up the saltiness. But it was just, when I opened my eyes up, it was just blackness. I've never seen anything so deep, so black, so big, so three-dimensional in my life. And I thought, yep, if anything swims up on me now, there is nothing I can do about it. I am absolutely helpless. I've got zero control. We're done. That experience of just realizing how big and deep and black that ocean is really messed me up. And then there were swim X's afterwards, which didn't excite me either, because everyone on the ship would go out and swim. You'd jump off the side of the ship, lots of fun. But then I'd ask a friend, hey, what's that guy doing? And he's sitting on the top of the ship. I'm sure they've got a name for it, in this lookout position with his rifle, his Steyr, and think, what's he doing? And one of the Navy guys said, oh, he's on shark lookout. I said, are you for real? Like, we're all swimming here. How is he going to shoot a shark at that from there? Like, he's going to shoot us, which at that point is probably accept that instead of being eaten by a shark. So it's, yeah, anyway, never swim. I discourage people getting into the ocean. It's not a safe place. And
0: you weren't tempted to swap the Army for the Navy after this experience,
1: never.
0: It sounds
1: never.
0: Like.
1: No chance.
0: You did move on to something called the psychology corps. What was that?
1: Yeah, so I injured my knees when I was in artillery, just carrying heavy things, and then one day my knee gave way and it snapped. So that was a long journey getting back from that injury. So instead of going back into combat arms where I'd have to do more of this work, I transferred corps to the psychology corps, which is really fun, very, very different. But
0: fun in what way?
1: Fun in the sense of, for me, I wasn't in combat arms anymore, which was amazing as well, but I saw a different side of the Army, which was a support side of the Army, where combat arms is you're sort of at the front end, pointy end of the stick, and you would get a lot of support from people. Now all of a sudden I could provide support to a lot of people, which was always interesting. So it was fun meeting different people, doing a very, very different job.

0: like a desk job, to be fair, and not outfield doing training for war. And you'd be supporting the war fighters. So a lot of the work was done. They used to call it RTAP, so Return to Australia Psych Screening. So these are soldiers coming back from deployment.
1: And where were they being deployed at that period?
0: At this point, Afghan had kicked off, Iraq. So they were coming back from Middle East somewhere. Majority of them were coming back. And so they'd do this Return to Australia screening to see if they were okay to reintegrate with their families back into not civilian life, but civilian life in the sense of integrating with civilian world. And so, you know, you'd sit there and you'd listen to their stories and you'd do a bunch of screening just to make sure they're okay. And we had psychologists that then if anything was identified, they'd talk to them and get that extra support. And the other thing is I was posted to a place called Albury Wodonga, which is another training military organization there. And so you do a lot of psychological support work for new recruits, young 17, 18-year-olds that are a little bit shell-shocked coming into this military system, not realizing what they'd signed up for, and it was a bit overwhelming being away from their family for the first time, those things that everyone sort of goes through. And so you'd support them, you'd support the commanders on the base, making sure they had all the services they need in terms of what was happening. Yeah, quite an interesting job.
1: So why did you decide to leave the army, Mark?
0: Yeah, I mean, most days towards the end of my career, I was spent talking to my mum on the phone because she had retired from being a teacher now. And in her wisdom, she has thought it would be a good idea to open a childcare centre and run her own business. And so she was calling me most afternoons. And I just thought, maybe I'll leave the army and just be mum's receptionist. Let me do all this admin so you can just focus on teaching. And so that's sort of what made my mind up.
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1: Plenty more to Mark Woodland's story on Conversations today. 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
3: Hello, Tony Matthews with the latest from the newsroom. Police have dropped all charges against Bondi terror attack hero Ahmed Al-Ahmed after previously accusing him of assaulting and intimidating his father. Mr. Al-Ahmed was charged in June over an incident said to have occurred at a home in Bankstown in Sydney Southwest in March. The 44-year-old previously pleaded not guilty to domestic violence assault and intimidation. Westpac says it expects the Reserve Bank to keep the cash rate on hold for the next 12 months. The RBA has kept rates on hold at 4.35% in a unanimous decision prompted by a cooling in headline inflation and property prices. And New Zealand Prime Minister Christopher Luxon says his National Party is moving on following a failed vote of no confidence in his leadership. Mr. Luxon called an urgent caucus meeting in Wellington amid rumblings some of his colleagues were plotting to oust him.
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1: My guest on Conversations today is Mark Woodland. These days, Mark is the CEO of the tech healthcare company Kismet, but he spent the first 10 years of his career in the army. He joined up in the footsteps of his brother Ben, who was a new recruit in the army when he died in a car accident at just 18. So Mark, after 10 years in the army, you were saying that you decided to leave and basically become the receptionist for your mum's new childcare business, which in the phone calls you were having with her was clear to you was really struggling. What was proving so difficult for her? I mean, she was super experienced as a teacher, that had been her whole career.

0: What was she finding challenging?
1: Yeah, so the best teacher on the planet, and obviously I'm biased, but even without my bias.
0: Oh, is this like the 90s, yeah. the greatest yeah. era? My mother, yeah. the best teacher on the planet.
1: Correct. So these are all my statements.
0: Mark, yeah.
1: But it's so she would call me and you know, I'd say, how's the business going? I wasn't really asking how the children were or anything, like, how's the business? Is the rent being paid? Are we, you know, are you making money? All those types of things. And mum wouldn't have many answers for that because she'd say, oh, I'm too busy teaching children. And I'd have many conversations saying, you won't have any children to teach if you don't pay the bills. And so we'd have this sort of natural conflict of two people coming at a problem from two different mindsets. I would argue my mother's mindset is far more grounded than mine, but I was just laser focused on making sure my mum had her business. I wasn't really focused on the children she was teaching. So they were always the conversations, and it was constant.
0: What did she think about this idea?
1: Yeah, look, that's probably a good question I should ask her one day because I sort of invited myself in, but I think, no, she's very grateful.
0: Well, and what did you know about being a receptionist admin boy?
1: Zero. Well, I figured at least I could pay a bill. Surely I can do that. Or at least I could take some of this burden off mum. And to be honest, I knew nothing. I still barely know anything. But it was able to just take some of that pressure off to help mum focus on the business. And, you know, in hindsight, that was a silly decision because I had no idea about the challenges of business.
0: What were the early days like working with your mum?
1: I mean, initially we had to figure out how we worked together. So, you know, making sure we don't step on each other's toes and overstepping. Like, I'm not an educator. I don't pretend to be an educator. I know nothing about education outside going through school. So I wanted to make sure I wasn't trying to do anything education related, and really just focused on making sure parents got their invoices on time. You would chase parents up if they needed to pay their invoice. That there was sort of some systems in place that allowed bills to be paid, banks to get paid because we had debt, just all these little things that were kept me super busy. Websites, which is sort of my first experience of technology. We didn't have a website, so how do you get a website? So learning those types of skills and getting that up, how do you make sure enrollments are coming through? It's all this type of stuff that you didn't realize had to be done, and that kept me busy.
0: So this was a whole new world for you too. And, you know, with these outside eyes, what were you seeing about the way the early education system operated in Australia?
1: Yeah, it was crazy. And this was in 2010, just for context of timelines. And so for technology world, that's when the iPad was first released as well. So that just gives people a little bit of timeline. It was all manual, paper-based stuff. So when a parent dropped their child off at childcare in 2010 and before, they would walk through the front door and there'd be a piece of paper there and they'd have to put the time that they arrived and their name next to it and then scribble a signature.
0: You're
1: and
0: giving
1: then
0: me would flashback trauma. I'm remembering all of this.
1: Yeah, good. Well, not good, but yeah, this is exactly
0: real.
1: What it was. Yeah, it's a real thing. And then when you picked your child up, you'd do the same. Now, it doesn't sound like much, but when a parent's dropping off and they've got their child under their arm and they're upset and they're trying to get to work and who knows what the parent's gone through that morning. And then the same deal in the afternoon, they're rushing to get there before the centre closes. A lot of the time parents just forget to sign in or out or they don't or the rest of it. So you would go around after the parents had all dropped off and literally count how many children were in the centre, who was in which room, and make sure they were signed in or out. So it was this real physical manual check. And, you know, sometimes children were dropped off that weren't meant to be there. It was wild. And then you would take that piece of paper at the end of the week and send it to the government. And you'd manually enter this information into what they used to call CCMS, which is the Child Care Management System, something like that. And that's then how parents would get their subsidies. So completely manual, no audit trail, absolute mess, terrible.
0: So what did you decide to do?
1: So out of just sheer frustration, I thought surely you can automate this or surely someone's going to do something. So I started looking for software providers, started to look for different apps out there. Surely someone's done something, and no one had. So I said, well, I know nothing about technology, but how hard could it be? So I got these things called Bluetooth beacons, which are like the Bluetooth in your car. When you connect to your car, when you get into your car, your phone connects to your car. It's just that concept. They cost like $2. They cost nothing. But what we did was we put one of these beacons in the office, which tiny little thing, about 20 cents size, and we registered parents' phones to it. So every time a parent that was at our center walked through the front door, it would log them in, which meant they didn't have to sign in anymore. And it was far more accurate than them scribbling on a piece of paper because it was a pinpoint time. It was exact time it connected to the Bluetooth device. And then when they would leave in the afternoon, the same thing would happen. And that just meant I didn't have to do the admin anymore. And it was, we instead of just writing 9 o'clock and they actually arrived at 9:15, we were now submitting detailed records of when a parent arrived and when they dropped off. And so that just meant I didn't have to do anything anymore. So I was able to lift my head up a bit and look at some of the other challenges we were facing, which were invoices. We used to have these things called pigeonholes, and you'd print an invoice out, a childcare bill, and it'd go in the parent's pigeonhole, and they would collect it and then take it home and pay the bill. So surely we can do that better. And so we did payments and things like that, just trying to get rid of the admin for parents so they could focus on their child's education. And that's what started happening. Parents would talk to the teachers or the educators about the day of the child, not what admin do I have to do.
0: As you were expanding, you know, building, starting to build software around this, how did you know how to do it, Mark? I mean, you'd been an army guy, not a tech guy. How did you get these skills?
1: Oh, no, I just made them up. There's no knowledge at all. So this first started just building a website, then from that website, automating enrollments. And it was just sitting on YouTube. It was doing it yourself and slowly figuring this stuff out. We just couldn't afford to hire engineers. And for years, we'd just sort of tinker away, get the app built that allowed parents to get photos and videos of their child's learning during the day, allow educators to get their time back by allowing them to take photos and videos. And this is before photos and videos and things were cool. Now it's in every childcare center and digital attendance is mandatory. Mm. So it's it was just out of sheer, well, it was out of lack of resources that we had to figure it out. And so it was just at nighttime when the childcare center shut at 6 p.m., I'd go home and do this type of stuff.
0: Meanwhile, at home, you were starting your own family. Tell me about your wife, Tali, first. Why had you fallen in love with her?
1: Yeah, so, I mean, we met almost as I joined the army. And so we started dating when I joined, and then I said, oh, I'm disappearing now. And proper disappearing, because at Kapuka there's no phone calls or anything like that, maybe once a week if you're lucky. So there was a long silence. You'd write letters. So we'd write letters back and forwards. And then as I got out of Kapuka, it was at least I could talk on the phone, but I was going to another training. And so I was there for 3 months, and then I finally got posted to Townsville. And that's when Tali moved to Townsville and joined me. And then I said, oh, I'm now getting deployed, so I'm off now for 6 months. And so that was the start of our relationship. We barely saw each other. But obviously, to Tali's credit, she stuck around and put up with me. And, you know, we went through that army sort of career. She was a nurse, so she was very fortunate that she had that skill set that when I got posted, she could pick up work very, very quickly. But then we said, look, we've been doing sort of this career, well, Mark's army career, this for the last sort of 10 years, let's go do this together. So when I joined Mum's business, Tali was also working in the business, so the whole family was working there. And we were living, breathing this business, plus living, breathing, living with each other. So it was a lot.
0: Sounds incredibly relaxing, Mark, yeah, for everybody. Yeah. So did you and Tali have kids straight away?
1: No, we didn't. We didn't have children until we sold the childcare centres in sort of 2016 and started Explore. So that was my startup in tech. And just to add some fuel to the fire, we had our first daughter at the same time, founded that company because why not add some more pressure. And so Amelia, my daughter, was born as Explore was founded, and so then off we went.
0: Tell me what happened when Tali was pregnant with your little boy.
1: Yeah, so that was really sad. So Amelia is our firstborn. We were having a second child, and this was during the COVID era. And Tali was quite far through the pregnancy, and then there's a series of complications and stuff that happened. And so we lost our son, and that was really obviously very tough, but really, really hard for Tali. And I spoke to my mum during that period, and I said, I don't know how you did it with Ben. And my mum immediately broke into tears, so I felt even worse making that statement. But it just proved a point that you sort of don't get over it. It is with you forever. But found myself in that same position of just being a support and sort of just trying to push through it.
0: And you'd named your little boy after your brother.
1: I did. His name was Benjamin. And so, yeah, he didn't make it. So, yeah, it was sort of that sort of omen sitting there. But, yeah, it was really, really sad, super tough. I don't know how parents do it. I really don't.
0: I mean, it's not that long ago in the scheme of things. How has that grief for you changed or shifted over the years since you lost your son?
1: I mean, we've now had another son, Alexander, and his middle name is Benjamin, and he's four now. But when I see him, I always think, okay, so Benjamin would probably be five, maybe six by now. And so that's always immediately brings back memories and sort of that grief process. But, yeah, it wasn't till this year doing some Instagram doom scrolling that has become a habit of mine. I discovered this Disney Pixar short. It's about 8 minutes, and I think it's called Vera off the top of my head. And it was made by a father that had lost his son as well in similar circumstances. And he was explaining he didn't know how to process any of it, and he was just being a strength for his wife, which made sense. I said, oh, yeah, cool. So I'm doing the right thing. But then he said, watch this video. And so he had created this Pixar short, and it showed this story. And so initially you see the wife, and there's this Japanese thing that happens where they break pottery and then they rebuild it with sort of gold leaf. I can't remember what they call
0: Kintsugi.
1: It.
0: Kintsugi,
1: that's it.
0: I think.
1: Perfect, perfect. Yeah. And so it's more beautiful at the end of it. Is the message. And so that was the theme throughout it. So you see the wife shatter as she loses her child, and then she goes through grief and goes through the process, and then you see these gold leaves form through her body and she's stronger and better afterwards. But then it turns to the father who's just ignored and overridden everything and just flat out has refused to deal with any of it and has run away, and there's lots of scenes like that. And then eventually the wife grabs him and sort of slap some sense into him, and he shatters. And then it cuts, and there's a scene of them both walking out with this gold leaf and their newborn child in their arms. Very, very powerful, beautiful, beautiful story. And, you know, I posted this on LinkedIn and some other social platforms, and a bunch of fathers reached out saying, thank you. Had never seen that. That's amazing. It explains so much. And it was just pretty eye-opening to see that there are a lot of other people out there going through it, but just doing what sort of they had thought was the right thing, was trying to be this steady state for the family. So, yeah, it was quite an experience. So that was for the first time I really grieved, to be fair.
0: My guest on Conversations today is CEO Mark Woodland. You know, as you mentioned, things were really going gangbusters with this business that you found yourself in, starting just off as a way of supporting your mum's childcare centre. And you sold it, the software Explore, for such a good price that you were able to stop work. Yeah. What were your and Tali's plans for this new stage of your life?
1: Well, we, and to Tali's credit, she found the home, but we found a home in a place called Kangaroo Ground near Warrandyte, Yarra Valley area in Victoria. And so it's about 40 acres, bought the farm. We thought, we'll be farmers now. And
0: retired gentry, landed gentry. Yeah,
1: as far away from technology as you can get. So I got a tractor and was learning these. It felt very Clarkson Farm style. just weird things that you just don't realise happens daily. And so I was just doing that, and that was the dream.
0: How long did that last for?
1: That lasted 2 weeks. And then sort of week two, I got a phone call from my mother-in-law this time, struggling with her ageing mother in home care plan, aged care, not understanding the plan, how to manage the budget, what's all this government nonsense mean. And I said, well, let me look into it. I know nothing about aged care, but hey, what could go wrong? And did some digging and found out that it was aged care or in-home care was the same as childcare 10 years ago.
0: In what ways?
1: Same admin, same paper, same inefficiencies, same sort of broken system. It was identical. I thought, this is wild. Like, how can education now be fully digitized and aged care, which is a far bigger sector, is still in sort of the Stone Age.
0: And what did that mean for people like your mother-in-law in terms of trying to make sense of the system? What impact was that having for people in her situation?
1: Yeah, it was really tough watching it because it's usually the eldest daughter that gets lumped with managing it. And they then get this PDF document from the government that's got a bunch of words on it, bunch of codes, money, and everyone's happy. Okay, cool. We've got some money that we can help mum with. And then all of a sudden it's, well, how do I use it? And then it's silence. And so they don't know even basic things. How do I get a support worker or a carer to help with the showering of my mother? Well, who do I even call? How do I even spend the budget? What? There's nothing that explains what to do. And so people are just lost. And then that guilt comes and the frustration, and they're managing now not only their own families, but now their extension or sandwich generation up and down care. And it becomes overwhelming. And then they get angry at their other siblings who aren't doing as much as they are and sort of just watching. And, you know, you see this, I've seen this with my mum, I've seen this with my mother-in-law, not having a go at the siblings, but, you know, there's always one person that carries the load of it, and it's an admin load. It's nothing else. And so it was just this nightmare.
0: So admin loads were something that you'd made a success of earlier. Did you get coding again or what response did you have?
1: My response was this can't be true. Like, I'm obviously missing something here. So I called some of my old team that I worked with at Explore, said, hey, I'm going to look into this and do it again. What do you think? And just trying to get some feedback of don't do it. You're mad. Just stop. And instead of that, they said, oh, can I join? I said, oh, so we're now building. So five people said that to me. And I said, oh, so we're doing this again. And so we launched it. We launched a company called Kismet. And we set off trying to solve this challenge of exactly what we had just spent the last sort of 10 years doing in childcare. We're now going to do it in healthcare. And off it went. And the best thing is I'd been working with these guys and girls for the last 10 years, so we knew each other. We just went to work. And turned out admin was ruining people's experience of taking care of their aging parents or someone with a disability. And so we started removing that. And all of a sudden people had more time to actually talk to the family members that they're caring for.
0: From your perspective on this system, this, as you say, sort of enormous part of our economy as well, hugely significant part of many of our emotional lives, what's your sense of the NDIS? Because there's been this kind of growing mistrust of it being this pile of money that people are taking advantage of that's sinking billions. You know, NDIS Minister Mark Butler's been introducing legislation to shift the way that system pays out money. What's your sense of how it's working?
1: Yeah, I think it's an incredible system that does incredible things for people that really need it. I think that needs to be shared more, like the good news stories of the people it's helping, the families it's supporting, the opportunities it's providing people. I think it's outstanding. It's world class. However, it is run so poorly It's a manual system. It has

0: easy to do compared to what it was like 10 years ago where you had to build entire SaaS companies that do it. So I think we need to focus more on why we created it and the benefits it has for society and how we're going to solve it without blaming all the people that are sort of in the system or on the system. Now, not being said, there's definitely dodgy providers out there and there's definitely dodgy people doing dodgy things, 100%. But that's not going to save you $30 billion in the system. If it was 100% fraud-free, that's not going to help with the cost. It is an admin cost. It is a paper-based cost. It's manual invoices being sent. It's handwritten invoices on serviettes. It's a unsophisticated system that just needs a little bit of sophistication.
1: You know, think about the way that you found yourself into the army, which was not your plan, was something you took on after your brother's death. And then you found yourself in childcare sector or the early education sector because of your mum needing help. I mean, how do you join those dots, Mark? Is how much of the way that you've made decisions in your life been in response to, I guess, other people and other people's sort of aspirations?
0: Yeah, I mean, I'm a big fan of servant leadership, and I think Simon Sinek made it famous, but the military has been doing it since the dawn of time, which is leaders eat last. And I do believe that we should be looking out for each other and helping if we can. And so, yes, connecting the dots backwards is always easy, but seeing that moving forward, I had no idea what I was doing. I was just doing things to try and help. But I do get a lot of joy out of helping other people and solving problems, and you can see that impact. And usually all of these things have started with a very selfish reason. They're my problem, I need to fix it. But it turns out my problem are other people's problems and it helps them as well, which is always great. But none of these things were done to be in the tech startup world because it's cool. I can't think of anything uncooler. It's not done because it's fun.
1: It's got nothing on doing lappies round EP with your windows down.
0: And now I can do lappies on a tractor, which is so much cooler. So I'd much rather be doing that stuff. But I do like helping and trying to support if I can.
1: And in what ways do you think those years in the military have shaped the way you approached some of these nightmarish admin tasks? How did the army, you know, focus the way you approach those problems?
0: In hindsight, again, there was no point in time when I was crawling through the mud and had a sergeant yelling at me saying, crawl faster, did I think, oh, this is going to set me up so well in the future. But when you look back, especially that sort of example I just gave, even though it was in joke, but that's a real example, is at no point when you're crawling, leopard crawling through the jungle on your stomach with no sleep and just covered in mud, do you think, I'm out, just stand up and walk off? It doesn't even enter your mind. The only thing entering your mind is, all right, let's keep crawling, keep crawling. Eventually this will end. Maybe it won't, but I can't quit. So you just keep going. And so in hindsight, that type of discipline and sort of tuning out or not even having the option to quit, I think is a huge part of my success. Is a lot of smarter people, and I mean that genuinely smart people, would stop the company and sort of fold it in, and that would be the right decision that would be studied at an MBA because they made the correct decision. I just didn't know any better and kept going.
1: Do you think you'll try retirement again anytime soon?
0: I'd like to. I really would like to do something. I want to do some form
1: of
0: farming.
1: You've got to stop answering the calls from these older women in your life.
0: I just turn my phone off and see what happens. But I would like to, but I just don't know if I will.
1: Well, Mark, it's been fascinating to hear your story. Thank you so much for being my guest on Conversations.
0: Thanks for having me.
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3: This story was produced by Maggie Morris and recorded on the lands of the Turrbal and Yagara peoples. Our executive producer

0: producer is Nicola Harrison. I'm Sarah Kanoski. Thanks for listening. It's 12 o'clock. Good afternoon. Tony Matthews with ABC News. Police have dropped all charges against Bondi terror attack hero Ahmed Al-Ahmed after previously accusing him of assaulting and intimidating his father. Court reporter Jamie McKinnell has more.
1: Ahmed Al-Ahmed was charged in June over an incident said to have occurred at a home in Bankstown in Sydney's southwest in March. The 44-year-old previously pleaded not guilty to domestic violence assault and intimidation. But today in Bankstown local court, the charges were withdrawn, and his defence lawyer, Mohammed Saker, told the judge he'd agreed to a 12-month AVO on a no-admissions basis. Outside court, Mr. Al-Ahmed said he felt successful and he was a free man. He said his focus is now on his continuing recovery from injuries from the shooting and said he was still undergoing physiotherapy with a good team of doctors.
0: The Royal Commission on Anti-Semitism has been told an early intervention program has lowered its minimum age to 10 in response to concerns about young people expressing a willingness to commit extremist violence. Gavin Coote reports.
2: The Engagement and Support Program connects people in New South Wales who are at risk of radicalisation with government support. Heather Jackson from the Department of Communities and Justice says initially it was available to people aged 14 and above, but the minimum age has since been lowered.
3: The landscape was indicating that there were young people, children 10 years and above, that were indicating capacity, capability and willingness to undertake a violent extremist event.
2: The inquiry heard on average people are engaged in the early intervention program for 16 months.
0: New Zealand Prime Minister Christopher Luxon will remain in the role following a caucus meeting this morning. Mr. Luxon confirmed there was a confidence vote in his leadership, which he survived. New Zealanders will head to the polls in November, and Mr. Luxon says he's ready to fight.
4: We think we have made tremendous progress as a government, rebuilding economic growth, financial discipline, restoring law and order, and certainly strengthening education and healthcare. But we also acknowledge that we have a lot more to do.
0: Prime Minister Anthony Albanese is being urged to visit the Riverina amid job losses at a major local employer. Sunrise is axing nearly 80 positions from its mills at Leeton and Deniliquin, citing a downturn in rice supply attributed to drought and water policy. Leeton Shire General Manager Jackie Kruger says the company and council warned the government job losses would occur as a result of water buybacks.
5: I think with these kind of impacts, we look forward to our Prime Minister and the Minister for Water, even our State Water Minister and Minister for Regional New South Wales, coming to visit our communities, show their commitment to us.
0: In a world first, wildlife experts are preparing to vaccinate Victoria's little penguin colonies as the state's deadly bird flu outbreak grows to 60 cases. Costa Haritos reports.
6: 5,000 St Kilda and Phillip Island seabirds will receive two vaccine doses in the largest wildlife vaccination project in the state's history. Catherine Barsterfield from Phillip Island Nature Park says despite the challenge, the vulnerable birds usually return to the same burrows, providing an opportunity to then vaccinate and monitor their response.
7: We want that large colony to stay safe and protected for future generations.
6: Poultry farms with over 50 birds are under strict housing orders as the H5 disease spreads across the state's tern and seagull population. The risk to humans remains low.
0: Concerns have been raised in Sydney's Inner West regarding the future clubhouse for the West Tigers Leagues Club. Construction is underway at the site of the old Balmain Leagues Club in Rozelle. The site has been unoccupied since 2010 and became a state significant redevelopment project last year. Inner West Mayor Darcy Byrne says there's a legal requirement for the new clubhouse to be built inside the emerging apartment complex.
8: The owner of the site, the developer, has still yet to come to an agreement with West Ashfield about moving in there despite the club's best efforts.
0: The developer has been contacted for comment. To the weather, scattered showers about the southern and central western slopes and ranges and adjacent inland plains. Showers elsewhere except along the north coast. The chance of afternoon thunderstorms about the southern and central inland plains and adjacent western slopes. Sydney's weather, partly cloudy, the slight chance of a shower and a top of 20 degrees. Right now it's

0: 19 degrees on the coast and it's 18 in Penrith. It's 5 past 12.
1: G'day, I hope you're well. Welcome to The World Today. I'm Andy Park, coming to you from Gadigal Land in Sydney. This Wednesday, Phillip Island's renowned fairy penguins to be among the first to get the bird flu vaccination. And meet 12-year-old Dusty, walking 500 kilometres to Canberra to raise $1 million for charity.
2: Well, in the dam, just chatting around because my mum had a bad day at work. And, yeah, we just came up with the idea of fundraising for Little Wings.
3: I mean, $1 million would just be game-changing. Funds like that are lifelines, and they change the way you operate and the way you think about healthcare and your delivery opportunities. So, no pressure, Dusty.
1: Yeah, that story shortly, but first, in the wake of yesterday's Reserve Bank decision to hold steady on interest rates, borrowers might be breathing a sigh of relief, but they're still facing the prospect of their major asset, their home, shrinking in value as the property market goes into decline. Home sales have flattened as investors vacate the market in the wake of those tax changes announced in this year's federal budget, while new home buyers hold off on buying, fearing the market has further to fall and leaving them with an asset that's no longer worth what they paid for it. Nick Grimm has more.
4: For Treasurer Jim Chalmers, the Reserve Bank's decision not to increase interest rates was good news.
5: Well, of course it was a welcome decision because people are under pressure, and so a lot of Australians, I think, would have breathed a sigh of relief.
4: Among them, members of the Albanese government, all too aware that rate hikes are political poison. And with home prices falling in major markets, many Australians are seeing their key wealth asset go backwards. That decline is just getting started, according to the big banks, though right now they don't anticipate it will become a rout. Sally Auld is chief economist with NAB.
6: It's pretty clear that the property market is undergoing an adjustment, and we think this adjustment has further to run. So if we look at the average capital city house price, we think that will decline about 7% from peak to trough.
4: And while economists point out those declines come off the back of much more substantial price growth over recent decades, the federal opposition knows there's still a key point of vulnerability for its Labor opponents. Shadow Treasurer Tim Wilson.
7: One of the things that concerns me greatly about the housing downturn is not just the drop of wealth Australians have, but many small businesses have their finance backed up against the security of their home. Because of what the government has done in its latest budget, there will be revaluations and refinance triggers.
4: The Reserve Bank Governor Michelle Bullock says she's still prepared to lift interest rates higher should inflation prove too stubborn. And while home prices per se are not an economic measure watched by the RBA, a falling property market could encourage Australians to spend less and put downward pressure on cost of living factors, potentially reducing the need for further rate cuts. Those who follow the property market warn it will decline further, with potential homebuyers spooked by the fear of negative equity, where the value of the asset falls below what they've paid for it. That's the view of property market commentator Tom Panos, though he's not convinced buyers will stay away for long.
8: Yeah, particularly, Nick, the first home buyers. They're very nervous because they keep hearing, hey, if I buy a property for $1 million and it might have been 1.1, say, a few months ago, that's cheap, like good value. But what if that property now sells in 3 months for $900,000? And I think a lot of buyers are scared about that. And that's what probably stops them from actually going into the market.
4: So your view is that there's plenty of people out there who still want to buy, but right now they're just too nervous to go ahead with any purchase decisions.
8: I've got to say, in recent weeks, I've started seeing some of these buyers pull the trigger, but there's still a large group of people that are thinking to themselves, this is what we wanted, more affordability, but they're still concerned because, generally speaking, if they have a fear that things could get worse. However, we must use previous history because it is the best indicator. And previous history over four decades of corrections, and there's been about eight, is generally speaking, Nick, property corrections last for 18 months at most, and then they start moving again. I have a view that we're probably going into that period next year, and I don't think we're going to have a collapse. And the reason why is we still have this fundamental

0: core issue we can't put a band-aid over, and that is we have a shortage of properties and we have a shortage of builders to keep building properties. So we're still going to have the demand and supply equation, meaning we need more stock. And not much was actually put forward in the budget to actually address that issue, Nick.
1: A market with entrenched low supply, poised for demand to pick up again.
2: Nick Grimm reporting there. Well, do you remember when Prime Minister Julia Gillard was rolled by a resurgent Kevin Rudd?
3: It is my intention to call a ballot for the Labor leadership at 7pm tonight.
4: For the nation's sake, I believe it's time for this matter to be resolved. And the truth is, if we're all being perfectly honest about it right now, is that we're on course for a catastrophic defeat, unless there is change.
2: Now, that dire warning was from 13 years ago, and according to the latest news poll, Labor is now at its weakest primary vote level since that moment in June 2013. And since then, of course, there's been a decline in the two-party polling and the two-party system, and, of course, the rise of One Nation, both hits to Labor. But so too the soaring cost of living, the fuel crisis, heightened interest rates and a post-budget housing malaise, all begging the question of how much economic pain Australians can take before more disastrous political consequences. Cos Samaras is a pollster for Redbridge Group, and he joined me a short time ago. Cos, of course, this is just one brand of poll, and you'd argue that the Albanese government is in a much better parliamentary and political position under Anthony Albanese than it was back in 2013. So this is not a conversation about leadership speculation, more about the softness in the polls with regards to voters' views on these economic pain points. What are you seeing in your research?
5: Yeah, it depends where you are in the country as to whether you are happy with the current system or not. Australians in the regions and the outer suburbs of our large cities are obviously feeling the pinch a lot harder than those further into the suburbs of our large cities. And we see that reflected in the polls. So Labor is struggling in the regions versus One Nation. One Nation seems to be encroaching on the outer suburbs as well. And that is the consequence of what we're seeing.
2: Treasurer Jim Chalmers was on RN Breakfast this morning reminding voters that the housing market has stalled before. Take a listen.
6: You shouldn't judge the housing market by volatility over a period of a few months. In fact, if you think about house prices in this country in the 2000s, even with that quite remarkable house price growth over that period, if you take the last 10 years or so, we've actually seen prices go down at least 7 times by our count. They went down quite substantially between 2017 and 19. They went down a little bit in 2022. The Reserve Bank governor said yesterday, I've said on a number of occasions, the private sector market economists have said as well, what we're seeing in the housing market is a consequence of a whole range of factors, economic conditions, interest rates, policy changes, not any one factor on their own.
2: I mean, Cos, in your view, is the government reassuring voters that their own policy settings set in the May budget are on the right track?
5: Look, what we hear from Australians is a high level of, I would say, disappointment in terms of how the entire policy framework is working for them, their families, their extended family with regards to housing. In terms of housing prices, what we've seen in our research is individuals who did not buy at the height of the market, so that's between, let's say, 2020 to about 2023, are still quite comfortable in seeing property prices drop. And that's because they understand there is a consequence of very high house prices for their children, their grandchildren, and so on. The Australians that bought at the height of the market, they're the ones that clearly are very, very stressed about this.
2: Obviously, Labor's basically trying to reframe 30 years of how we see housing in six yes. months, trying to set up this intergenerational fairness before the next election. At what point will it be too late for the government to change course if they don't see that message resonating in the polls?
5: Look, the way the political landscape sits right now, it's very balkanised. So what is left on Labor's column are people who are unlikely to vote for One Nation, even if the economy worsens. You might find younger Australians will move probably to the Greens. So Generation Z in particular, and that is obviously the generation that is now confronting the housing crisis more than anyone else in this country. And beyond that, I think that will be the political consequence. What has now moved off the back of all the inflationary pressures that we see in the economy has already moved. and that is that votes that Labor was going to lose to One Nation, it has already lost.
2: Let's talk more about the opposition. Have they made good use of these economic crises? Because it certainly seems that One Nation has, if you look at recent polling.
5: Yeah, that's right. The group of Australians that's moved to One Nation are individuals who report to us as experiencing acute financial pressure, living in the outer suburbs and regions of this country. So the coalition has been very, very poor at communicating their economic policies and solutions to this group of Australians, and you would argue they've largely disappeared from the conversation.
2: Cos Samaras is a former Labor Party advisor and a pollster for the Red Bridge Group. Great to talk to you, Cos. Thank you.
5: Thank you. Cheers.
2: The Royal Commission on Anti-Semitism and Social Cohesion has heard further testimony about the increasing rates of radicalisation in young children. The Commission has heard a support program in New South Wales for people at risk of violent extremism is now catering to children as young as 10. Commissioner Virginia Bell has questioned the rationale of the program, which does not seek to change participants' beliefs, only their behaviour. Senior correspondent Barbara Miller is at the hearing in Sydney and joins me. Barb, what has the Commission heard about this New South Wales program?
7: Andy, this is the Engagement and Support Program, or ESP. It's a voluntary program in New South Wales, and it's for individuals considered vulnerable to violent extremism, also for their families. In some cases, also available to people who've already engaged in extremist behaviour. And what the program might do, for example, we heard, was try and encourage people to engage socially, to try and counter a sense of isolation and disconnection that we've heard is linked to radicalisation. Now, Heather Jackson, the witness, the director of the New South Wales Department of Communities and Justice, said that the age of the eligible participants had been lowered, and that was in light of the surge in very young children becoming radicalised.
8: Originally, the program was offered to 14 years and above. However, unfortunately, in the last few years, the landscape was indicating that there were young people, children 10 years and above, that were indicating capacity, capability and willingness to undertake a violent extremist event.
2: That's Heather Jackson, the director of the New South Wales Department of Communities and Justice. And Barb, the Commission has heard some debate about the objectives of these programs. Can you just talk me through that?
7: Yeah, we heard a little bit about this yesterday as well. The idea that these programs are typically these days not referred to as de-radicalisation programs, which is how I guess you and I might understand them, but they're referred to as disengagement programs. You're trying to change, we heard, the person's behaviour so that they don't commit an act of extremism, not their beliefs. And one of the reasons for that is beliefs are harder to change. There's also a civil liberties component to that case. And Commissioner Virginia Bell really questioned this, and she used a hypothetical example of a man who believed that all non-Muslims should be killed. And she asked the witness, wouldn't it be essential to change his beliefs?
8: People in a democratic country can hold a belief. Mm. They can hold a belief in what they believe to be true. Mm. It's the second act of the violence is the particular issue. And I think that's a real struggle with people understanding in terms of, we've had people on the program that have successfully finished the program, but in an example, he still holds extreme white supremacy views. Mm. He still holds, and in his own words, I still believe that white people are the master race. However, I don't want to hurt anyone. Mm. I just know that.
7: And Heather Jackson said, Andy, that actually the example cited by the commissioner of a man who believed in the killing of non-Muslims would have been one of the more simple cases that they would get to deal with. She said that when you have a young child, a 12-year-old, for example, with mixed ideologies, not subscribing to any one extremist ideology, that is much more complex because the pathway's unclear and because someone of that age could be impulsive.
2: That's Barbara Miller at the Royal Commission in Sydney. I'm Andy Park. 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Just search for The World Today. Let's head overseas now, and a huge humanitarian effort is underway in Colombia's west as the cities ravaged by a powerful earthquake continue their recovery. More than 200 are dead and hundreds more are still missing, with emergency crews and locals working around the clock to pull people from the rubble of collapsed buildings. Stephanie Smale has more.
7: In a small restaurant in the earthquake-ravaged city of Cali, takeaway boxes are lined up on folding tables, volunteers filling them with chicken and rice.

0: Food is for the residents who can't go home, and the emergency crews crawling across huge piles of rubble searching for survivors. The kitchen is busy, cooking up the ingredients residents like Mary Lou Higgins have volunteered to find and deliver to them.
1: Fresh vegetables are scarce, but there's certainly quite a bit of rice and beans and other goods that are widely available.
0: Mary Lou Higgins says while her city has been badly damaged, she's worried about the smaller communities further north that were at the epicentre of the magnitude 7.4 quake. She says with communication so patchy, it's hard to gauge how bad it is there, but efforts are underway to help residents.
1: There's some small towns in the north of the Cauca Valley that were pretty seriously hit. Cairo, for instance, has 90% of the buildings collapsed. One of the restaurants is sending food packages to some of those that are being sheltered.
0: While locals and authorities are working well together, Mary Lou Higgins points out there will be pressure on Colombia's new president, Abelardo de la Espriella, to make sure the recovery is a strong one.
1: He has no experience in government, so hopefully he will be able to prove himself and that the people that are in the new government will be able to step up.
0: Although the death toll has been rising, incredible stories of survival are also emerging. This crowd cheers as a 31-year-old woman is pulled alive from the ruins of her apartment building in Cali's Capri neighbourhood, 16 hours after the quake trapped her inside. The recovery effort is still underway in Pereira, another of the hardest hit cities too.
2: We're currently carrying out a rescue operation for a person who appears to be trapped beneath the rubble, a hairdresser. Yesterday, two bodies were recovered from this site and one person was rescued alive.
0: Concern is now shifting to the longer term and where people whose homes have been badly damaged will live. The government has offered rental relief for those who can't return home. Richard Emblem, who runs the city newspaper in the country's capital, Bogota, says hundreds of people have been displaced indefinitely.
3: This is going to cause a massive problem for state and national authorities to try to find dignified living conditions for the people that lost their homes or they cannot just go back to their homes.
0: Richard Emblem says the United States has offered millions of dollars in support, but he argues Colombia has the resources to deal with the emergency.
3: Abelardo, and particularly his vice president, José Manuel Restrepo, who is a very leading and respected economist, are finding the means to not have to rely on international financial donations.
0: Power and water bill relief will also be available for affected residents.
4: Stephanie Smale reporting there. Victoria is the home to the largest little penguin colony in the world at Phillip Island, just off the state's south coast. That colony, as well as penguins who nest on the beach at the inner Melbourne suburb of St Kilda, will be among the first birds in Australia to be vaccinated against H5 bird flu. The Victorian government says thousands of birds will begin to be vaccinated in the coming days in an effort to reduce the impact of the deadly virus. Bridget Fitzgerald prepared this report.
5: When the sun goes down at St Kilda Beach, if you're in the right spot, you'll see a flurry of little penguins making their way from the water back to their burrows on the shore. The penguins at the Melbourne seaside suburb and their relatives at Phillip Island off Victoria's south coast have been protected and studied for decades. Now they'll be among the first bird populations to receive the H5N1 vaccine. James Todd is Victoria's chief biodiversity officer.
6: This operation is not without risk. Whenever you're doing things like handling wildlife, and of course we'll be not only vaccinating these animals, but we'll be microchipping them as well.
5: So far, Australia has recorded more than 200 cases of H5N1 bird flu, including a mass mortality event in Greater Crested Terns in South Australia last week. The federal government is now rolling out vaccines for priority native bird species in captivity. The Victorian government announced it will aim to vaccinate more than 5,000 little penguins at Phillip Island and St Kilda in the next week. James Todd says the penguins will be monitored to ensure they receive the required two doses.
6: We've been preparing for this situation for more than 2 years and working with agencies like Phillip Island Nature Parks in preparedness for the arrival of bird flu in Victoria.
5: Phillip Island has the world's largest colony

0: of little penguins, also known as fairy penguins. They're well suited to vaccination because they return to their burrows each evening. Jacqueline Symes is Victoria's Environment Minister.
1: The H5 bird flu vaccination requires two doses over a two-week period. Having penguins return home every night provides an opportunity for our staff to be able to conduct the vaccination program.
0: Wildlife groups around Australia are also mobilising to respond to the threat. Linda Pettit runs a wildlife shelter, the Bunurong Wildlife Care, at Inverloch, around 50 k's east of Phillip Island. She's welcomed the response.
2: They are a colony bird, and we know from what's happened overseas that the vulnerability for wildlife is heightened when you've got flocking animals or colonies of animals.
0: Bunurong Wildlife Care has been preparing for a bird flu outbreak for years, including purchasing extra land that can be turned into a quarantine zone for infected wildlife. Linda Pettit says the group is as prepared as it can be.
2: It was really just going to be a matter of time where potentially we really had to deal with a live and active threat. And how do we manage that? And how do we manage our own team's anxiety with that and our own capacity to upskill financially, human resources? So there's lots of things we had to think about.
0: Anyone that comes across a suspected case of bird flu is being urged to contact the Emergency Animal Disease Hotline on 1800 675 888.
3: Bridget Fitzgerald there. Well, finally today, 500 kilometres is a pretty long way for anyone to walk, let alone for a 12-year-old boy hoping to take his cause directly to the Prime Minister. Not only is Dusty Langbee from Country New South Wales walking 500 k's, he's also aiming to raise $1 million for a children's charity which flies kids to the Big Smoke to better access healthcare. Jen McCutcheon has the story.
4: Let's get our camel packs on, Dusty.
5: The parents of many 12-year-olds will tell you getting them up and going can be a challenge. Dusty Langbee is different. The boy from Warren in western New South Wales is preparing to walk 500 kilometres from his small town to Parliament House in Canberra.
4: Hi, everybody. We are walking from my house to Collie, which is about 44 kilometres.
5: He's meeting Prime Minister Anthony Albanese in a bid to secure a boost in vital health funding for kids like himself.
6: I'm asking for him to match my amount that I've made when I get to Parliament.
5: Dusty wants to raise $1 million for Little Wings, a charity that provides free flights to Sydney for rural children. The charity also sends paediatricians to regional communities once a month, including Warren. Claire Pearson is the CEO of Little Wings.
7: Nothing about this young guy surprises me. Like Dusty, it just believes in doing good in the world. He believes in what he puts out into the universe will come back to him, and if he puts in the energy.
5: So far, Dusty has raised $100,000, which is enough to fund a doctor's travel once a month to five rural communities for a year. Dusty devised the plan to walk from Warren to Canberra while swimming in the family dam with his mum, Sarah, who works as a local nurse and is branch president of the Nurses and Midwives Association.
6: Well, in the dam, just chatting around because my mum had a bad day at work. And, yeah, we just came up with the idea of fundraising for Little Wings, walking to Canberra.
8: Oh, I'm so proud of Dusty. Like, for a 12-year-old boy to think of this and execute it as well as he has, I am very, very proud of him.
5: Federal data shows children in rural Australia experience a significant gap in health outcomes compared to their city-based peers. Walking alongside Dusty will be a team including his mother Sarah, local nurse Christine Letton, Little Wings nurse Nicole Callan and Claire Pearson.
7: I mean, $1 million would just be game-changing for regional New South Wales in terms of these clinics. You know, we have 12 communities across regional New South Wales on a waiting list to deliver clinics in their local area with paediatricians and other paediatric specialists. Funds like that are lifelines, and they change the way you operate and the way you think about healthcare and your delivery opportunities. So no pressure, Dusty.
5: Dusty's been in training since January and worn through four pairs of shoes. He starts his walk on August 30 and hopes to reach Canberra on September 14.
3: What a legend. Dusty Langbee for PM, I say. Jen McCutcheon reporting there. And that's all from the World Today team this Wednesday. Thanks for your company. I hope you can join me at the same time tomorrow. I'm Andy Park. Have a great afternoon.

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1: This is Afternoons with James O'Loughlin.
2: G'day, great to have your company. How'd you find the census? My goodness, I found it anticlimactic, particularly after we'd had such an interesting discussion on Monday about the questions they should put in the census that would really, really investigate the essence of us as a community and who we are individually. Questions like, should pineapple be on a pizza? Questions like, well, my suggestion, do you swear? Someone suggested in the census there should have been the question, have you ever been bullied? Someone else suggested when you aren't working and don't have to get up, like on a Saturday, how long between when you wake up and when you actually get out of bed? Well, there was none of that, was there? They're all the questions you'd expect, factual, a little bit dull. We just gave it to the fastest typist in our home after about 3 minutes after we gathered round. So after one today, we want to hear whether you had a different experience, whether anything went wrong, whether there was a glitch, whether there was a power outage, whether you had to, you know, have a great debate in your house about what the answer was to a particular question. If in any way you found the census the opposite of me, i.e. anticlimactic and dull, if you found it interesting or something interesting happened during it, you know, maybe someone dropped in to stay the night. Do you include them or not? Must happen to someone, surely. We want to hear from you after one today. Also today on the program, Bruce Isaacs will join us to talk film today, cinema's greatest mentors. Sure, there was Obi-Wan Kenobi to little Luke, but so many more before that. It really is a cinema trope. The hero's keen but doesn't know what they're doing. In steps the mentor. And are you someone who sings at home or at work? Just the odd line of a song in your head. Do you live or work with someone who does that? What do you think of that? Does that brighten up your day, or alternatively, you know, do you sometimes find it slightly irritating? A little bit later in the program, we'll talk about the pros and cons of people who just randomly sing a liner out there. But let's begin with democracy. It's an important subject. What is democracy? Well, traditionally, one tenet of it is one vote, one value. All our votes have equal value. Now, there's all sorts of ways in which it's slightly more complicated than that, e.g. Tasmania getting the same amount of senators as New South Wales. But nonetheless, it's a principle. But should it be one value, one vote? Think about shareholders. So every shareholder doesn't have the same say at an annual general meeting. If you have 23% of the shares, well, you get a much bigger say than someone who has 1% of the shares. And the rationale behind that is that you have a bigger stake in the company. Sure, but don't we all have an equal stake in the future of Australia? Well, yes, but could you argue that someone who's 20 years old has a bigger stake than someone who's 95 years old? Because they're very likely going to be around for a heck of a lot longer. So the decisions that are made will affect them more. Well, Bernard Keane has written an article in crikey.com today examining the arguments in favour of weighting younger votes more highly than those of older people. And he has no self-interest writing on this because Bernard Keane's 60. G'day, Bernard.
3: G'day, James. I'm going to immediately take issue and say I'm actually 58. Thank you very much.
2: Well, I read your article and you said you were, did you say
3: nearly 60? I'm nearly 60.
2: Right,
3: yeah, but look, as good as. So I certainly feel well over 60. So,
2: well, certainly,
3: yeah, I'll cop it.
2: If I just heard your voice, I'd think you were 28.
3: Thank you very much. That's just my sore throat.
2: Now, how did you start thinking about this, and what do you think are the main arguments in favour of weighing younger people's votes more highly?
3: Well, I mean, I've written a book about, you know, public policy.

0: see. And away, I'm talking about a bunch of important areas like migration and higher ed and energy and so on. But the last bit of the book is about how we actually make decisions. And I, having worked as a public servant in a former life, I've got a fairly good idea of how, you know, the sausage is manufactured, you know, behind the scenes. And what I put together was a bunch of suggestions about how we might make that system of making decisions work better for us as a community and produce better outcomes. Because I think one of the things that's happened over the last 30 odd years is the system for making decisions has become more and more polluted, if you like, by vested interests who have more and more opportunities to try and interfere in the process. But the idea that I ended on was not, you know, some pragmatic reform about political donations or anything like that, but a bit more of a blue sky idea about adjusting our democracy so that people who I think are currently discriminated against in our under our one vote one value system, which is young people, are given a bit of a boost. Because as you said in your intro, young people are far more exposed to the decisions that come out of our public policy process than, you know, someone like me. And I think on that basis, we should be thinking about ways in which we enable them to actually have more of a say than people who, you know, let's be blunt, are not going to be here in 20, 30 years' time when the consequences of big decisions that we're making at the moment, you know, really, you know, come home to roost.
1: Yeah, yeah. I mean, there is this thing that I think as you get older, where part of you thinks, well, you know, I hope this happens, but if it doesn't, you know, I probably won't be here to see the consequences. You know, sometimes when we're discussing what various governments are doing or not doing about climate change, you think, well, I'll miss the worst of it. But for someone who's 20 or 25 or 35 even, they think, well, I've got 40, 50 years and things might be really different. So I'd be very interested to hear what people say. There should be votes of, I mean, it's very unlikely it's going to happen, but just in theory, is it a good idea for the votes of younger people to count for more than the votes of people near, you know, in all probability the end of their life, because they have more skin in the game, really, that they are going to be around in all likelihood for longer. The number 1300 222 702 and the text 0467 922 702. Are you aware of whether this proposal, Bernard, has been floated anywhere else or even tried?
0: There's a bunch of different ideas that have floated around about how we empower young people. The most prominent one is dropping the voting age down to 16, from 18 to 16. And I think that's been talked about here, or some people have suggested opt-in voting for people over 16 before it becomes compulsory at 18. There's an idea called Demony voting. I don't know who Demony was. Apologies to Ms. or Mr. Demony for not knowing their background. But the idea behind Demony voting is that parents get votes for their kids. So if you've got two kids and they're below the voting age, you get to vote for them, which is not quite empowering young people, but it's, you know, parents, I suppose we all hope, and as a parent myself, I certainly hope that parents, you know, think about what's best for their kids. So that might be a way of representing the interests of young people in the process. But I mean, the reason I thought the idea of weighted voting had the most appeal was that it's really not about the qualities of people when they go into the polling booth. It's about your exposure to the consequences of decisions. Because I'm sure there's young people who, you know, couldn't care less about politics and policy, and there are older people who go into the polling booth, you know, with, you know, a lot of knowledge and wisdom and a concern for the future of their country. I'm sure, you know, sure, hopefully a great many people of my age, my vintage, do that. But that's, you know, the argument's not really about how good a person or you know, how engaged, politically engaged a person we are as individuals. It's about what does our democracy mean? And if you're exposed to the consequences of a decision, does that mean that you should get much greater say than someone who is not going to be around to see the consequences of it?

0: Yeah, I'm talking to Bernard Keane, who's written in Crikey about the proposal. Well, not, it's not a proposal. The idea, I guess, that it could become a proposal if we talk about it on radio for long enough. But the idea that younger people's votes are weighted more heavily than older people's. We want to hear your opinion on 1300 222 702. The text 0467 922 702. Bronwyn says, last election I talked to lots of 15 to 18 year olds and asked them what their concerns were, and I voted accordingly. So Bronwyn kind of outsourced in a way, or took into account the views of younger people. Someone says, if we're interested in getting a better outcome for younger people through our electoral system, it would make sense to have politicians and senators who are actually younger and represent their constituents that way. The one vote, one person rule should never change. Well, I mean, anyone can stand. Older people do tend to get elected more. But if younger people had more votes or more weighting of votes, maybe more younger people would get elected. Joanne, what do you think?
1: Well, I think we should reduce the age to 16 and cut it off at 67.
0: Oh, yes, okay. No one over the age of 67 gets to but why 67? Because that's the official
1: retirement age. Mm. And I just find that the older community just want to hold on to their wealth and make more money, where the young people are just trying to get ahead.
0: Get ahead, yeah, yeah. Is that your situation?
1: I know I'm towards the older age.
0: Really, you sound so young.
1: But I have three daughters, and it's tough for young people.
0: Yeah, it sure is. Thank you very much, Joanne. That's one proposal. Cut it off at 67. What do you think about this one, Bernard? You take your age. Well, what do you think about this one? You take your age, right, and then you subtract it from 100. So if you're 20, right, 100 minus 20 equals 80, you get 80 votes. If you're 95, 100 minus 95 equals 5, you get 5 votes. So basically your vote is weighted higher the younger you are. What do you think of that one?
2: Well, at least you've given a solid methodology there. I don't offer a methodology in my book about how to actually weight it. That's one methodology. I suspect if we had that, then judging by current sort of demographic polling data, there would be a Greens government, holding 95 seats in Parliament, because the young vote tends to currently skew very strongly toward the Greens. So, with a weighting that strong, it would certainly, fundamentally change the system. But I think, I don't think we should be disenfranchising anyone. Mm. It's more about tilting the balance. So, I think everyone should continue to have a vote, to have a say. And then sort of numbers I suggested in the book are things like 1.1 and, 1.3 and that sort of thing, rather than the fairly dramatic way.
0: My more extreme method.
2: O'Loughlin 100 rule would apply.
0: Look forward to your next book, quoting the O'Loughlin 100 rule. John, g'day, what do you reckon?
3: Good morning. Good afternoon, sorry.
0: That's all right.
3: I reckon you're going to have problems when younger people who have their higher representative vote eventually get older and transition to a lower representative point. That's going to create unrest and upset that their vote is no longer as valuable as it used to be. And that's going to cause a lot of friction in the community.
0: Yeah, it will. And let's face it, John, we don't have any of that at the moment. So it'd be about, it is true. I mean, with any change, and you see it every time there's a new policy, there's winners and there's losers, and obviously there would be with this one. It'd be a big change to make, wouldn't it, Bernard?
2: It would be, pretty fundamental. But as I pointed out, I mean, we don't have one vote, one value currently. I mean, Tasmanians get, I think in the Senate, a Tasmanian's vote is worth well over 10 times that of someone living in New South Wales or Victoria, because they've got to have 12 senators. And I don't have a problem with Tasmanians, James. I mean, some of my best friends are Tasmanians.
0: Sure.
2: But look, having 10 times the voting power in the upper house is quite extraordinary.
0: Yeah.
2: And, the figure is something like, the weighting is something like an extra 50% for lower house seats, because there must be 5 seats in Tasmania. So, you know, despite the fact that there's, three men and a dog, well, three men, women, and a number of dogs living in Tasmania, it's, we've already, as a part of our very founding, you know, we've turned our backs on one vote, one value. So it's, it's already built into the system.
0: Yeah. Now, I think it was Joanne's suggestion that people as young as 16 be allowed to vote, but anyone over 67 couldn't. Someone says, 67, how insulting, just put us all out to pasture. Karen says, deeply resent last caller's assertion that all boomers are rich. We aren't. And at 69, I value my right to vote. Experience does certainly, Karen, count for something. And, of course, someone floating an even more radical idea than yours, Bernard. Get rid of all politicians together and have direct democracy on all policy making decisions. Look, it looks good in a two-line text. I'd love to see the nuts and bolts of how it would work, though. Bernard, interesting stuff. It's always good to have new ideas to consider. And, hopefully it'll happen, when we don't want to vote anymore.
2: Well, that's the other option, isn't it? We just make voting optional, and have to turn up at the ballot box. But look across the Pacific at the United States and reflect on how we might go in such a system. So
0: as they say about democracy, it's a terrible system, but better than all the others. Thank you very much for your time. Good to talk to you.
2: Pleasure, James.
0: Bernard Keane, politics editor at Crikey.com.
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0: Oh, and someone sent in a lovely text saying some young people are engaged in the electoral system. My son ran in a council election at age 19. Oh, that's good. Keen bean. Good on him. You're on 702 ABC Sydney and 1233 ABC Newcastle. Being a new parent can be really exciting. It can also be incredibly stressful, create a lot of anxiety, compounded by the lack of sleep. For some new parents, alcohol can be, has been, probably will be a means to manage stress and anxiety. And new research by the University of Sydney's Matilda Centre found that one in four new mums are using alcohol to cope during the first 3 years of parenthood. A new first-of-its-kind online intervention program titled Healthy Mum, Healthy Bubs has been launched by the Matilda Centre in hope of better supporting them. Dr. Katrina Pryor, Senior Research Fellow at UCID's Matilda Centre, leading this program and joins us. Hi, Katrina.
7: Hi, thanks for having me on.
0: A great pleasure. Now, tell us why you were inspired to start this program.
7: Yeah, no worries, I'd love to. So I suppose becoming a mum for me is what changed everything. I had been researching anxiety and alcohol use and the way they relate to each other for the previous, 10 years, and then suddenly I became a mum myself, and I then was experiencing firsthand those challenges and the stresses and overwhelm that come with being a mum. And I realised that although I was hearing about it in conversations left, right and centre, in my mother's groups, with my friends, with someone I'd bump into at the library, it just felt like I was hearing about people feeling stressed and overwhelmed all the time. But, and they'd talk about how they sort of needed a wine at the end of the day to sort of escape or unwind. And suddenly I thought, I don't know that there's easy ways for mums to develop healthier alternatives. What do mums do to sort of overcome those problems? And I realised a bit of a gap in service options for mums.
0: I mean, there's alcohol and alcohol, isn't there? A lot of people use alcohol at the end of a busy day just to relax and, de-stress and whatever. And I guess they would say as long as it's within appropriate limits, it works for me and, I'm not drinking two bottles of wine every night. It's a glass or two really helps me enjoy my evening. So I guess there's that, isn't there?
7: Yep.
0: And there is the time when people say that and actually it has become something they're dependent on.

0: good. I guess with new mums, also you throw in interrupted sleep, which alcohol was famously bad for helping, although attractive because you think it knocks you out, and breastfeeding, and there's at least two other complications.
1: Yes, exactly. And that's one thing I'm finding while researching this and hearing more about is that mums sort of say or think, oh, I'm not that, you know, alcoholic that has problems. I'm not stumbling down the street with a bottle of wine in a paper bag. I don't need help because that's not me. And so I guess we built this program with that in mind, that for mums, that's often not the picture. Often they're high-functioning women who are, as you say, just having a drink or two at the end of the day. But it's that reliance on alcohol. And what we get mums to question as part of the program, we're not abstinence-based. We're not suggesting mums have to be. All we want mums to do is question the role that alcohol is playing in their life and, you know, whether they want to feel more in control of their drinking. You know, ideally mums would drink within national guidelines of safe drinking, which is less than 4 standard drinks on a day or under 10 a week. But yes, we mainly want mums to become conscious of what their drinking patterns are and how they're choosing to cope with their stress and overwhelm.
0: So you've developed this new program. It's an online program, Healthy Mum, Healthy Bubs. How's it work? Presumably it starts with going to a website, then what happens?
1: Correct. So the website is healthymumhealthybub.org.au. Just throwing it out there. It opened, we've launched the study today, so people can sign up if they would like. And we developed the program with mums. So importantly, there's been researchers and psychologists, perinatal psychologists involved in developing the program, but we did lots of consultation with mums through surveys and focus groups to find out what mums wanted.
0: Great. How does it work?
1: Yep, it's a 6-week program, and after speaking to mums, we realised they wanted some level of hands-free option. You know, mums want to be able to multitask. They've got young kids. They've got lots of demands on their time. So they can follow a podcast-styled component where they follow the story of a fictional mum who's got 3 kids. And I guess through conversations with a therapist, she goes and sees a therapist, and through that audio component, we teach evidence-based skills to manage anxiety and get control over your drinking. And then...
0: So they're, I guess, two different things, aren't they? They're, of course, interrelated, but one skill is, okay, you feel anxiety, you find that one method of coping it is drinking alcohol, but there's other methods too. And so maybe if you... I mean, that's important, isn't it? It's not just you have an alcohol problem, here's how to stop, because then you're kind of saying, okay, but now I don't have a weapon against anxiety. You're giving him other strategies. Yeah. But then the other side of it is... Okay, if you're getting other strategies, here's a way to reduce alcohol use?
1: Yep, exactly. So we provide strategies to help manage the anxiety, because a lot of the time that's one of the causes or risk factors for the drinking. So we provide strategies for the anxiety and then also for drinking as well. Sometimes for drinking it's simple strategies like putting a mark on a wine glass to show what one standard drink is. Typically when mums pour a drink at home, it's about 2 standard drinks. If you were out at a pub and you got poured one standard drink, you'd realise how little that actually is. So, you know, little tips and tricks that work in terms of cutting back drinking, you know, writing urges that you have, you know, waiting that out, that if you write out cravings, they often disappear. So, yeah, we provide strategies for both conditions in isolation, but then also really helping mums understand how and why they are interrelated with each other.
0: We are talking about a new program aimed at young mums, well, not young mums, mums of any age, but new mums, I should say, developed by the University of Sydney's Matilda Centre to help them recognise where they might be drinking a little bit much, give them alternative strategies to manage anxiety and stress and also to reduce alcohol use. I don't know if you've been in this position, if you've been a new parent and alcohol has been, you know, a bit of a saviour initially for you and then perhaps became something, you know, a double-sided weapon, i.e. sure it helped, but there was also a down.

0: I guess we're hoping to evaluate whether the program can make meaningful changes, like whether it helps produce meaningful effects on mental health and drinking for mums. But we also really want to know how much time mums can dedicate to their health and well-being as well. Mm. So we want to see how much mums engage with the program. You know, an intensive program is no good if no one accesses it, right? So we want to know, you know, what mums will do and how much it helps. So we'll give half the people that sign up to the trial will receive the program immediately, and then and the other half will be receive access after a couple of months. And what we want to do is check over time whether it's the program that can improve mental health and drinking outcomes, or whether changes just occur naturally. So by having two groups that access the program at different points in time, we can look at how mums go themselves. So both groups are equally important to us, and it's all about, I guess, getting mums now to help us participate and evaluate this program, not only to help themselves, but also for other mums who are in similar situations.
1: Someone texts in with a strong view. Drinking alcohol is a wonderful social lubricant. I love drinking a little bit too much alcohol with friends, but I never drink alone. I consider that weird and problematic. I mean, I don't know if you can be that cut and dry, but certainly if you drink alone, it could be. This program, I think, for particularly aimed at new mums, it's just useful for new mums listening or who become aware of it to think, oh, that's a thing. Right. So they've obviously set up this program because that can become a problem, and it kind of prompts people to do a little audit of their own habits.
0: Yeah, exactly. Exactly right. And it's interesting that comment your listeners made too, because for mums, pre-motherhood, often that is the case. People are socially drinking, right? And that has its own consequences and impacts. But mums are often, you know, they put the kids to bed and then they are stuck at home, you know. That is when they drink alone or with a partner or with other people in their household. But drinking patterns change when you become a mum, and, you know, coping strategies you could have relied on, like going out for a walk or, you know, spending time with friends, are often stripped from you. So it's pretty easy to open the cupboard and pour yourself a drink, and it's a quick and immediate, or seems like a quick and immediate relief, right?
1: Yeah. So, and you know, you can create all sorts of, you know, excuses. I'm not drinking alone. The baby's just over there.
0: Yeah, exactly. And a lot of people will say, oh, I'm only having one or two. And that is the case. But then also those one or two are typically not a standard drink either. So what people are pouring at home is often a little bit up bigger. To double of what.
1: Well, good to hear you on top of it all, Katrina. So the Matilda Centre is running this initially trial, but also a program. If you are interested, if you want to hear more, just go to healthymumhealthybub.org.au, healthymumhealthybub.org.au, or I'm sure if you Google the Matilda Centre, you can find a way to get in there too. Thank you very much, Katrina. Good to talk to you.
0: Awesome. Thanks for your time. Bye.
1: Hey, Dr. Katrina Pryor from the Matilda Centre. Now, news in a minute. After the news, we want to hear from you if you had an interesting census experience. That is, I found the whole thing, I was excited. As a family, we were excited. We were texting each other in the afternoon. Census night tonight. We're all going to gather around and do the census. And then we realised that all the questions were really dull, and, you know, we weren't learning anything. We were just telling the government stuff that they needed to know for a good cause. But if anyone found it interesting, if anyone had a glitch, you know, a technical problem, if anyone had a power outage, that would have been interesting. If anyone came to a question, had a big argument about it, anything like that, we want to hear from you. Straight after the news, 1-300-222-702 is our number, and the text 0467-922-702. Also next hour, we'll talk about the greatest mentors in film.
2: Adam Story with ABC News. The Prime Minister and the Premier are poised to announce the bailout of the Tomago aluminium smelter. The federal and state governments are expected to unveil a deal on Thursday following months of negotiations. Tomago's owner, Rio Tinto, previously warned it could be forced to close the plant when its current electricity supply contract with AGL ends in 2028. The plant employs about 1,000

0: workers. The federal government has been considering a supply deal with the taxpayer-owned Snowy Hydro, which could provide the plant with energy at competitive prices. The state government is seeking more information from the Therapeutic Goods Administration over its move to suspend the sale of a defibrillator used in New South Wales ambulances. Tony Ibrahim has more.
1: The TGA is temporarily halting the sale of the defibrillator, which is used in 1,400 ambulances, the Corpulse 3T. The authority hasn't provided any more details, but says there's a chance the three-month ban from the 25th of August could become permanent. New South Wales Health Minister Ryan Park says a review of the device's failures hasn't led to any patient safety issues being identified.
2: The TGA has not told us to remove these devices. I'll be writing to the TGA to see if they can give us a little bit more information.
1: He says a software update will be released soon to improve the device's reliability.
0: The Bureau of Statistics says more than two-thirds of Australian households had filled out the census by midnight last night. The ABS says it had received more than 8 million household census forms online and on paper. Statisticians have described it as a strong response, coming in higher than in the 2021 census. The Bureau says households that haven't completed a census form still have time, and help is available over the phone and in person at pop-up hubs across the country. A police officer from the state's north who pleaded guilty to illegal computer access will not have a conviction recorded against his name. Claire Simmons has more.
3: Kendall Hayden Brown appeared in Coffs Harbour local court today alongside his pregnant partner and with a supervising officer in support. The 25-year-old's defence barrister, Paul Cranny, told the court the officer accessed police records of a domestic incident involving himself and a former partner because of his panic and worry about the impact it could have on his career. The prosecution sought a conviction, saying that would reassure the public that their reports to police were kept confidential. Judge Theresa Hamilton imposed a conditional release order but recorded no conviction.
0: New Zealand's Prime Minister, Christopher Luxon, has survived another confidence vote. William Howard Evans reports.
4: Mr Luxon emerged in Wellington's banquet hall after an hours-long meeting with MPs to insist his caucus is united and confirming he will stay on as National Party leader. It's the second confidence vote he survived this year amid a series of missteps and internal clashes. Last week, in a live radio interview, he said he was open to a referendum on the country's electoral system without first discussing the idea with his colleagues. During today's media conference, which lasted less than a minute, Mr Luxon says the caucus is determined to win the upcoming November election with a focus on fixing the basics.
0: The United Nations says about 2.4 million Afghan girls have been deprived of secondary education since the Taliban returned to power 5 years ago. The BBC's Abhasan Etaranjan has more.
5: The UN agency says the number of girls denied access to secondary school could reach nearly 4 million by 2030 if the Taliban authorities persist with the ban. They have barred women from universities, public parks, gyms and beauty salons. The UN has warned that as a new generation of girls grow up without an education, their future becomes increasingly dark. This exclusion also has harmful consequences for the mental and physical health of girls and women while increasing the risks of child marriage.
0: And US media reports suggest immigration and customs enforcement officers, known as ICE, may soon be kitted out with gloves that can deliver painful electric shocks. The Department of Homeland Security says ICE is looking to buy thousands of the gloves. Civil rights advocates have expressed alarm, citing concerns the officers already use excessive force with little accountability. To the weather for this afternoon, scattered showers about the southern and central western slopes and ranges and adjacent inland plains. Isolated showers elsewhere except along the north coast, and there's the chance of afternoon thunderstorms about the southern and central inland plains and adjacent western slopes. Partly cloudy in Sydney this afternoon, sunny tomorrow, a top of 20, sunny on Friday in 20, and then partly cloudy with the chance of showers on Saturday and a top of 19. 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
7: This is Afternoons with James O'Loughlin.
8: Great to have your company. In a moment, we want to hear from you if you had an in any way interesting census experience. I think the overwhelming feeling in our home was that of anti-climax.

0: Bucks after a big build-up. It was just, you know, typing, really. And after a couple of minutes, we just gave it to kid number two, the fastest typist, and she just whittled through it, gave him all the information. If you had an experience that was more interesting, dramatic, if you had glitches, do let us know on 1300 222 702 and the text 0467 922 702. Later in the hour, how do you vaccinate a bird? There's a lot of birds, aren't there? Bird flu vaccination is happening in some areas of Australia. How do you pick where? How do you ensure that the bird you vaccinated now isn't the bird you vaccinated 3 minutes ago? Do you kind of tag them or something? And yeah, how do you vaccinate enough birds of the millions of birds in Australia so that it has an effect? We'll answer all those questions. And then after 1:30, Bruce Isaacs will join us to talk about the role of the mentor, the great mentors in films, Obi-Wan Kenobi to Luke Skywalker, one of the most obvious, but there's zillions of them. We were talking about alcohol and new mums before the news. Someone said, Barrington says, alcohol is endemic in Australia. Most Aussies think it's normal to drink one. One in four Aussies are alcoholics by definition. Is that right? So it depends on your definition. Many are dependent either socially or otherwise. Prices are crazy considering most alcohol is produced in bulk, very chiefly Houston, we have a problem. That's from Barrington. So about the census, I think part of my sense of disappointment was we had such a great chat on Monday and people were being so creative with suggestions of the questions you should include in the census that would really tell us a bit about who we are individually and collectively. There were questions like, do you swear? Should pineapple be on a pizza? Have you ever been bullied? When you aren't working, you don't have to get up. How long between when you wake up and when you actually get out of bed? It was fantastic. And so that created in me a sense of expectation that it'll be fun. And even my family, who, you know, weren't listening to that segment, were like, census day today on the text. We're going to do it. We all gathered round and then, I don't know, it went smoothly. The tech worked smoothly. Nothing crashed. And they were just normal questions. So I'm just wondering, did anyone enjoy it? Did anyone have some sort of unusual occurrence during it? Couldn't work out how to answer a question. Had a family fight over it. There was a blackout in the middle, whatever. 1-300-222-702, the text 0467-922-702. Naomi, did you have a good time with the census or what?
1: I came into it really hopeful and a bit excited. I did have a little bit of a glitch. On my computer, I was only able to type it on the screen. I wasn't able to use my, I don't know if that was for everyone or if that was just for me.
0: Like what weren't you able to do?
1: I wasn't able to use my keyboard. I had to.
0: Oh.
1: Yeah.
0: Wow.
1: I don't know if that was a me problem.
0: That was a you problem. I got to keyboard away. So that's exciting. Oh. You're an outlier.
1: Yeah, love being an outlier. I also, I'm a person who's living with a disability, an acquired disability, and I guess I just assumed there'd be a question about that in there.
0: Yeah, right.
1: Because I'm really proud that I've been able to return back to work and, you know, like where are those stats going to be reflected? And I thought maybe they just gather that data through NDIS, but NDIS doesn't know lots of stuff. I guess I thought it was just a real missed opportunity to find out some good information and some positive information about the population. And I think when I reflected back on my time when I was at uni and we did, you know, qualitative research, I guess I was just expecting better questions.
0: Yeah. like coming out of an HSC exam. I was just, you know, coming out of your English exam. I was expecting better questions. Who marks them? Yeah. Tell us what you know about Hamlet. I think it could have been better than that. That one is very disappointing. And I really feel for you with the disability question because you're getting, okay, I'm section 3 now, section 4, it's going to be coming up, Bang, it's over.
1: It was done. And then I was like, oh, okay. You know, like.
0: Did they have a bit at the end

0: I was kind of so over it by the end. I rushed through.
1: Yeah.
0: Where you could, give a comment, and if so,
1: No, not really. Mm. I could get it sent to me saying that I'd done it.
0: Great.
1: It was part of like a merit award.
0: Yeah, that's right. A little certificate.
1: Completing something that I was required under law to complete, otherwise I'd be fined. So I kind of didn't feel particular pride in receiving that merit award. But,
0: I drive home and I don't exceed the speed limit once, wouldn't mind getting a little certificate in the mail.
1: Yeah,
0: I used to
1: think, oh, I wish that the police could just pull you over and just be like, just follow your speed. You're amazing. on you.
0: Yeah, quite proud of you. Here's your star. Because actually, sorry, we're getting a bit off the point here, but positive reinforcement, if they did that, I reckon you would drive that safely all the time because, you've been praised for it.
1: Yeah, it's positive reinforcement. I don't think it's going to hurt.
0: I think you have just come up with a new afternoon segment that we won't do today because we don't have time. But
1: but
0: why is the policing all stick, no carrot, really? You know, a bit more carrot, gold merit awards and such. And
1: if you had a gold star on your license, so when you went into like a bar or something and they checked your ID and they'd be like, oh, you've got a gold star.
0: Yeah.
1: You know, like that could just be a nice little continued reinforcement.
0: We're going to do that later in the week, not just the police, but just in society as general. Is it too much stick, not enough carrot? Hey, Naomi, thank you very much.
1: Thanks. Love the show. Bye.
0: Good to talk to you. How was your sense of experience? And I just want to hear if something interesting happened. If you found it interesting, if something went wrong, 1300 222 702, the text 0467 922 702. I'm not saying it's a bad thing. I think it's a good thing. I'm just saying it was boring. For me and everyone I live with. Therese, hi.
2: Hi, James. How are you?
0: Good. Was yours any good or your experience or not?
2: My experience was horrible. I'm so disappointed about my experience with the census. I went logged on to get the computer. I actually turned the computer on. Logged on. It told me that I couldn't log in because the web browser didn't support it. I was like, no.
0: Oh, wow.
2: And I tried it 3 times. Then I thought, okay, I'll try it on my phone. No, same problem again. So now I have to order a paper statement or one. And this was supposed to be an easy thing to do.
0: Yeah, it was. Do you ever have that problem, before or in other areas?
2: No.
0: Just the census.
2: Not at all. Just the census. And it kept saying my privacy could be invaded.
0: Compromised. Yeah.
2: Compromised, that's it.
0: I wonder if there's some setting on your computer. But if it is, maybe they should just be more clear.
2: I did have a look at that and it still didn't do anything.
0: Right.
2: So I checked everything. So I'm a bit annoyed and that I have to contact them tonight to say I need a paper one.
0: So here's the question. Is it better to be bored, like I was, or annoyed like you? It's probably better to be bored than annoyed, right?
2: Yes, correct. I would have been bored with it, filling it out. Don't worry, my brother rang me numerous times yesterday afternoon asking me about birthdays of people that lived in the house with him and asking me what religion my other brother was and my nephew. So I know that the 3 questions that are on the census. Yes.
0: And you know what? For you, it's not a choice between being annoyed or bored. It was last night, but you were annoyed. But when you get it, then you're going to be bored. So you're going to get them both.
2: Well,
0: I feel for you, Therese. Thank you for sharing your pain with us. Anything interesting happened to you on the census night, i.e. last night? Number 1300 222 702, text 0467 922 702. Our working hypothesis was really boring. Kim, hi. What about you?
3: Hi, James. Our census night was pretty straightforward, but I'm interested not so much about what was asked, but what wasn't asked.
0: Yes.
3: I thought there was plenty of opportunity for questions, if you're a family, about education, whether you were involved with public education or private education, why or why not, with respect to health facilities and services, whether you may avail yourself of private health insurance
0: Agreed.
3: And the public services which were available to you, public transport, child.

0: care, all those sorts of things, which I think government are really interested in, those sorts of services. But nada, as far as the census was concerned, about getting any information from people. So
1: yeah, got it, Kim. Thank you very much. Brian says there is an example of road positive reinforcement on Telegraph Road in Turramurra. The speed camera gives you a smiley face if you're going the right speed. Thank you very much, Brian. That's very that was nice. Michael, did you have an interesting or boring census?
2: Well, the census is designed by bureaucrats, isn't it?
1: Yes, it is.
2: And so, if one's doing a tedious, boring job, they probably produce something that's tedious and boring. So,
1: well, yes, but see, I think my experience is tinged by the fact that about 2 weeks ago we had the AusAlert thing going off at 2 o'clock, and then after that we had half an hour worth of calls from people who'd got four, from people who got none, from people who got a presidential alert. Now, that was probably designed by bureaucrats too, but there were so many things that didn't go right, it was really exciting.
2: They've had a bit more practice at the census.
1: Yeah, I guess so.
2: The other comment about the positive reinforcement, I got my license for half price a couple of years ago because I had gone a certain period of time with no demerit points.
1: Well played. That's a good one.
2: So my license was $90 instead of $180 or something like that.
1: How many years?
2: So there is something out there.
1: Can you remember how many years?
2: No, I can't remember, but maybe it was 5 years, something like that, where you hadn't had a demerit point.
1: That's good. That's good. So, that's something to answer.
2: So that is out there. I don't know if that's still there, but you'd have to check. But
1: wouldn't it be great, though, Michael, next time you're in your car, pulled over by the cops, like sirens, burp, think serious, you pull over, da-da, they just walk up and go, well played. You drove that. There were some bends
2: nice.
1: There. That's quite a dangerous corner. You did that really well.
2: We're in the country, James, and the frustration down here is in the 18 kilometres I used to take on country roads to get to work, there's a 90 zone, an 80 zone, a 60 zone and a 50 zone.
1: And quite
2: a few local farmer Joes will drive at 60 kilometres an hour in all of those without changing. Rush. And and there's three spots in the 18 kilometres you can overtake. Yeah. It drives you nuts.
1: Should have been a census question about that very area. Thank you very much, Michael. Lovely to speak to you. Hari, hi.
3: Hello.
1: Hi, Hari. Go ahead.
3: Look, my approach to filling up, you know, some of these so-called mandatory government forms is, as I'm completing the form, I also imagine one of my good friends doing the same. And I just wonder, how is John going to answer this question, you know? And suddenly kind of...
1: You know, yeah, right.
3: Then it makes the form quite interesting after that, you know, because I think otherwise there's no way I can escape the boredom of trying to complete a government form, you know, whether it is from Australia or India or from anyone, you know. I mean, it's just, that's just my strategy.
1: No, I like that. Do you try and pick a friend who's got a particularly sort of complex life?
3: No. I mean, it is random. It is totally random. There's no planning to it. As I fill the form, I'm looking out of the window. It could be a neighbor. It could be a friend. You know, I mean, so many of these government forms are mindless forms. The only way you can make it interesting is fill it on your behalf, of course, accurately. Mm. And imagine you answering the questions on someone else's behalf.
1: Love it. Thank you very much, Hari. Great to talk to you. You're on 702 ABC Sydney, 1233 ABC Newcastle. Someone says our 14-year-old daughter filled out the census with us, was completely wide-eyed at our monthly mortgage payment amount. Welcome to the grown-up world. That is interesting when you do it with your kids, when you get to the money thing. It is quite interesting. Although I think my 18-year-old daughter, who's currently got like, you know, two or three part-time jobs, was quite proud to actually have something to fill in that she wouldn't have had 5 years ago in the income section.
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1: How do you vaccinate a bird? We found it hard enough with lots of people a few years ago during COVID. Bird flu is spreading across Australia. One in five Australian bird and mammal species could be at high or extreme risk, vaccination can play a role in reducing the threat, but there's too many birds to vaccinate them all. So how do you pick which ones, which species, where are they? How do you get the bird and vaccinate it and then kind of make it clear that you have vaccinated it? Some vaccinations require two goes. Sounds really hard. Let's get into the nuts and bolts of it. Carolyn Hogg is a professor of biodiversity and conservation and co-leader of the Australasian Wildlife Genomics Group at the University of Sydney. Hi, Carolyn.
6: Hi, James. How are you?
1: Good. How does one vaccinate a bird? I guess the first question is how do you pick what birds or other species should be vaccinated, both in terms of what species and geographical location?
6: Basically we're still waiting. I mean, the federal government made an announcement yesterday, hey, we're going to vaccinate things, and then didn't tell us what species were on the list. They've left that up to the states and territories. And so we're still waiting to find out actually what species they're choosing. But if it was me choosing a species, I would be choosing the threatened species that we have in captivity, that we already have breeding programs for, and ones that we know through the work that I do with Kathy Belov at Sydney Uni, it have low immune gene diversity. And so these are species that have either been through a population crash, so the population got small very quickly, or they've had another significant disease event historically, and they've lost immune variation because, like COVID, some people got the vaccine and were fine and others still got the vaccine and still got quite sick. And genetics had a play in that. And so it's another tool in the toolbox with vaccination, is understanding the immune gene variation in the birds.
1: I guess there's some ethical questions that come up. For example, the birds that, you know, there might be one species that is, they're not at all endangered, but they're at high risk, and another species that's endangered that might be at lower risk. So how do you work out whether you should be focusing on saving the most birds or, on the other hand, focusing on the endangered species? Does that make sense?
6: That is a very good question. Unfortunately, though, most of the species that are listed as extreme risk from this virus are what we call pelagic or open water seabirds. So things like skuas, petrels, the Christmas Island frigate bird, all those kinds of species you can't actually keep in captivity. And the reason you need them in captivity when you do the vaccination is it's very difficult to catch a bird in the wild anyway, and catching the same bird twice is the problem, because we can vaccinate them once and then about 40 to 50 days later they need to get a booster shot with the current vaccine. And so that's why going out and vaccinating wild birds is not really on the table. And so for understanding how we can manage wild birds is we really just need to keep the population sizes as large as possible so we can have enough genetic variation so they can actually mount their own immune response. But unfortunately, what we've seen across the globe is that for many wildlife species, this disease is catastrophic. It kills individuals of species in the hundreds of thousands.
1: Talking to Professor Carolyn Hogg about bird vaccination, I mean, I guess the other question is, you've mentioned birds in, or animals in captivity. They're obviously easier to vaccinate, but they're, I would guess, the ones at the lowest risk, aren't they? Because they're in a, you know, they're in a zoo or something.
6: Yeah, well, they're in an aviary, so you have to put a cover on the aviary. Otherwise, wild birds can land on the aviary and transmit to them. So that's one of the key concerns, and that's some of the preparedness work that the government has been supporting over the last couple of years. But I mean, the other thing is, it's not just birds. So mammals actually get avian influenza as well. And we know that from the massive die-off of seals that we saw in South America, and also more recently out on Heard Island. The issue for me is I work with Tasmanian devils, and Kathy and I have worked on them for a really long time. And what we do know about devils is they've lost huge amounts of immune gene variation because of the cancer. And we don't actually understand what's going to happen with marsupials, because the only other marsupial in North America is the Virginia opossum, and that got avian influenza. So we suspect that some of our marsupials, particularly devils, they love gorging themselves on dead things. So, you know, if you've got sick or dying birds in Tasmania, which they haven't recorded as of yet, but the devils will eat them, and we're not quite sure what the consequences of that are going to be.
1: Yeah. And then, I mean, you're a professor. I'm sure you probably don't get your hands dirty with the actual vaccines.
6: Oh.

0: birds, or do you? And if so,
1: I don't do vaccinations, but I do get my hands dirty with birds and devils. So I'm a field biologist at heart. So any opportunity I get to go out and handle things, I still do.
0: Right.
1: But I'm a little terrified of handling, particularly some of the small birds we work on, like orange-bellied parrots, because they fit in the palm of your hand. So they really, really delicate.
0: So the question is, how tricky is it to vaccinate a bird? And and so how do you know you've vaccinated? What do you do to it to tag it so that everyone knows?
1: Oh, well, so if you, a lot of the birds that are handled both in captivity and the wild that are monitored really regularly, so these are the threatened species mainly, they have leg bands on, so we band them around on the base of their legs, so that's how you know which one you gave the vaccination to. And if it's a marsupial that you're working on, they get a microchip like a dog or a cat.
0: Okay.
1: You know how you scan them and you know who they are.
0: But then the actual vaccination, I mean, to me, it sounds really, really tricky. How do you do it?
1: It is. So one of the reasons it's they've been running all these trials, and the issue both for Australia and New Zealand is our species that live here are like pretty unique to Australia. About 45% of our birds are only found in Australia, and they're actually quite small. So the avian influenza vaccine is actually designed for poultry. It's designed for chickens. Chickens are relatively large compared to some of the birds you see in your garden. And so that's why they've been doing tests to actually see what the efficacy is. But again, unfortunately, that's all been kind of behind closed doors over the last couple of years. So I can't actually answer the question because I don't know. It's all been very confidential.
0: Because I mean, I must say, whenever I have to get one, doctor finds it difficult enough for, you know, to grab me and hold me still. I'm squirming around trying to get out of there. Hard
1: well,
0: with little kids.
1: Get blood for genetic testing. We take blood out of the little vein in the wing, and we take it with a capillary tube, which is a really, really fine tube. And you just nick the vein and then you touch it with the tube. It's like a tiny hypodermic needle and it just sucks the blood up.
0: But this, I mean, I would imagine the scale of it. You know, it's not going to be, is it like, I don't know, during COVID when we were aiming for herd immunity, we knew we wouldn't get everyone vaccinated. But, I mean, it must be like looking at 1% or 2% or something.
1: Yeah, you're not going to get herd immunity. You know, I'm not quite sure at this point in time because we're still waiting for the information to be released in relation to actually how they strategically are planning on vaccinating some of the species. But we do know that they want to vaccinate the highly threatened species that are in captivity. And these are the birds that we use to breed up and release to the wild to try and maintain populations. So these are things like region honeyeaters, helmeted honeyeaters, orange-bellied parrots. So those are the ones that I work on, but I'm not quite certain what the plan is because, yeah, as you said, like yesterday I got a bit of a surprise when a journalist phoned me and said, oh, what are you doing with vaccinating avian influenza? And I was like, we're vaccinating? And then, yeah, apparently the government made the announcement yesterday, so it was a bit of a surprise to those of us who work in the conservation space.
0: Well, look, thank you for bringing us up to date, and perhaps we'll talk again when you know, more is known.
1: Well, yeah, when the states announce what they which species they're actually going to do.
0: Yeah, good on you, Carolyn.
1: Great, thanks, James.
0: Carolyn Hogg, Professor of Biodiversity and Conservation at the University of Sydney, and also a councillor on the Australian Biodiversity Council. We can confirm the sad news. Wow, I don't know, maybe there's a good reason for it. The general 50% fair go for safe drivers discount for a clean driving record is no longer available in New South Wales. New South Wales government officially ended the scheme on February 2024, which makes it, I think, even more important that later in the week we do discuss why polite society and encouraging people to do the right thing in Australia seems to have more sticks, i.e. don't do the wrong thing or you'll be in trouble, than it does carrots. Here are some rewards for doing the right thing, like a cheaper driver's license. So more important that we discuss that, as we will, not today, but a little bit later in the week.
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0: Great to have your company. Coming up very shortly, Bruce Isaacs, film expert, will be in, and we're going to talk about, like everyone knows in films, there's often a hero, there's often a protagonist trying to stop the hero getting what they want. There's often a love interest.

0: Trist, but there's also lesser known but very important role, a mentor. Obvious example, Obi-Wan Kenobi in Luke Skywalker. Luke's this crazy kid who wants to do well but he doesn't know how to do it. Obi-Wan teaches him skills he can use to achieve his goal. We'll examine the role of the mentor in films, and we'd love to hear your examples of the greatest. Later on, we'll also talk, do you know someone or are you someone who sings just randomly? The odd line here, at home or even at work?
1: Dating in the day, dating in the night, dating all day because he's keeping it tight.
2: All right, Tom, enough.
1: Dating in the car, dating on the floor, dating everywhere because she wants some more. What, yeah, are we gonna, yeah?
0: Like that, Tom Haverfield in Parks and Rec, told off by Leslie Knope. So at 2:30, we want to hear from you if you are a random singer around home or work or even on the train, or alternatively, you live with one, and we'd love to hear what whether you like it or perhaps don't like it. First up, let's get the latest news headlines. Good afternoon, Adam Story.
3: Afternoon, James. The Prime Minister and the Premier are poised to announce a bailout of the Tomago aluminium smelter. The state and federal governments are expected to unveil a deal on Thursday following months of negotiations. Police have dropped all charges against the Bondi terror attack hero Ahmed Al Ahmed after previously accusing him of assaulting and intimidating his father. He was charged in June over an incident said to have occurred at a home in Bankstown in March. And the Federal Treasurer says falling house prices can be attributed to a range of factors, including interest rates. It comes after property data firm Cotality released figures today showing national property prices fell by 0.7% in July. There'll be more news at 2 o'clock.
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0: Great to have your company. Yes.
4: Film with Bruce Isaacs.
0: G'day, Bruce.
7: How are you going?
0: Yeah, very good. Thank you for joining us.
7: No, pleasure as always.
0: Bruce Isaacs is, hosts the podcast Film vs. Film. He's a professor of film studies at the University of Sydney. Today, Bruce, I was saying before, mentors, you think of heroes, you think of their antagonists, yeah. People trying to stop them, love interests, but mentors often go a little bit below the radar in film and perhaps in life.
7: I think so. It's a great topic because I think the idea of mentors, certainly in Hollywood cinema, because we see it everywhere, right? You mentioned Obi-Wan before, but it's kind of what a lot of people call an archetype. It's this figure that pops up in your life, and we all recognize it. It might be a teacher, it might be a relative, but this is the kind of person that you can say has guided you through life. And the amount, I mean, think of anything, Harry Potter, The Matrix, Star Wars, all of these franchises essentially have mentors of one kind or another. And can I quickly say that in relation to Obi-Wan, George Lucas based that whole franchise on the writings of Carl Jung, who kind of talked about mythology. And one of the big archetypes in his writing is it's not called the mentor. I think he calls it the teacher or the instructor from memory. But that's why we see it popping up everywhere in Hollywood.
0: Well, here's a bit of Obi-Wan Kenobi in Star Wars.
8: Use the Force, Luke. Let go, Luke.
9: His computer's off. Luke, you switched off your targeting computer. What's wrong?
10: Nothing. I'm all right.
11: Great shot, kid. That was one in a million.
12: Remember, the Force will be with you. Always.
0: I mean, they're kind of platitudes, aren't they? I'd prefer really nuts and bolts advice, like
7: he gave a bit of
0: let go, I suppose.
7: Let go, like get an education, right? That kind of thing. But what I like about Obi-Wan is the mentor often can give you an insight into this other world that otherwise you don't have access to. So this idea that you can't trust your senses, if people remember that scene in episode 4, 1977, Luke has to destroy the Death Star, not by trusting his eyes, but by trusting the Force. Yes. And it's the mentor that takes him to the ways of the Force. And again, if you think of all of the great heroes, particularly of Hollywood, it's

0: usually don't trust the world around you. Don't even trust the people around you. Trust some other mystical force in the universe. And I think the mentor has that function in so many of these fantasies for us.
1: Yeah, very interesting. We're talking mentors in films. Which one springs to mind for you that you thought was good, bad, interesting, memorable? The number 1-300-222-702 and the text 0467-922-702. Graham, who is it for you?
2: Hello, how are you going?
1: Good.
2: Hey. Yeah, I've got an interesting mentor that I often refer back to because this one is actually an inanimate mentor, but it's in the movie Castaway with Tom Hanks, and it's the role of the volleyball, Wilson.
1: Oh. So does Wilson take a sort of a mentoring role?
2: Well, he does, because there's only one, essentially one character on the journey. It's every time there's a success, like the character, I think he's called Chuck Nolan, Tom Hanks' character, he masters lighting fire. And he lights the fire, and then he celebrates that with the mentor. He tells the volleyball not to worry about, you know, making a raft, and that reassures him that he's going to be okay. But all the way, the mentor is actually looking. You get a sense of watching that movie that the mentor's looking after him all along the way.
1: Yeah, nice. Look, thank you very much for that. And that's an interesting example, Bruce.
0: Yeah, it's great because so. God, I remember this. I remember the moment he loses Wilson in the ocean when he's got to make a swim for it. And I remember vividly, I was bawling my eyes out. And this is for a volleyball, right? And I love this idea of the ball becoming a character. I take the point that your caller makes about the idea of a mentor because even though the ball, obviously the ball's not telling him to use the force, so the ball's just this inanimate object, but because he gives it this sentient persona, like the ball does things, what I love is it teaches him to survive, quite literally. You know, and I mean, this is a great kind of Hollywood message, right, that we do better when we're with other people than when we're with ourselves. And so what the ball teaches him to be is to not be lonely, to not be depressed in his predicament. And I love that example that your caller provided.
1: Sometimes a mentor will show a little bit of tough love. In The Karate Kid, Daniel, bullied at school, gets karate lessons from his neighbour, Mr. Miyagi, who, instead of teaching him the good stuff, has him doing chores like waxing his car. The wax-on, wax-off scene later pays off when Daniel realises the chores secretly taught him martial arts.
3: Remember, dear, no question.
4: Yeah, but...
3: Wax on, right hand. Wax off, left hand. Wax on, wax off.
1: Yeah. So you're learning discipline, learning skills. That's a mentor. Yeah.
0: Interesting again, James, that, look, it's mid-80s Hollywood, right? So they're importing all sorts of interesting mentor ideas there. You've got this kind of Eastern mysticism coming in through Mr. Miyagi. And I vividly remember being about 9 years old seeing this movie, and when Daniel, he's furious because all he's been doing is cleaning cars and painting fences, and then Mr. Miyagi says, "Show me, paint the fence," and suddenly he becomes an expert karate person in front of your eyes. And again, it's that sense of something mystical has happened to the young, innocent figure because of this great, mysterious, mystical mentor. And it's a fantasy all of us, I think, cherish.
1: Yeah, we'd all love someone like that, wouldn't we? I mean, we wouldn't like doing the wax on, the wax off. Mary Poppins, Julie Andrews, convinces Jane and Michael that cleaning their room can be fun. So, again, see the theme here, doing the boring stuff. Her gentle, she gently guides the children and repairs the family.
5: You see, in every job that must be done, there is an element of fun. You find the fun, and snap, the job's a game. And every time

0: a most delightful way.
1: I needed Mary Potter. I need Julie Andrews at my place last night filling out that census, finding the fun. Where was the spoonful of sugar in answering all those questions? I need to find it.
2: I love that Julie Andrews becomes his mentor for a whole generation, you know, with that. And I think we're going to talk a bit later about Sound of Music. But I love that she's kind of Mary Poppins and then she'll become Maria to a whole bunch of children of, you know, that she now takes care of. I think, you know, the whole world has changed in the 60s. And this is an attempt to hold on to some truly sacred values in both of those films.
1: Yeah. A few people are mentioning Good Will Hunting as an example of a great mentor. Robin Williams's character presses a defense of overthinking Will Hunting, Matt Damon, to answer one simple question: what does he want? It's a turning point, pushes him to stop fearing worst case scenarios.
3: I mean, the guys who work their entire life laying bricks so their kids have a chance at the opportunities you have here.
4: I didn't ask for this.
3: No, you were born with it, so don't cop out behind. I didn't ask for this.
4: What do you mean, cop out? I mean, what's wrong with laying brick?
3: Nothing.
4: There's nothing wrong with that. That's somebody's home I'm building.
3: Right. My dad laid brick. Okay? Busted his ass so I can have an education.
4: Exactly. That's an honorable profession. What's wrong with fixing somebody's car? Someone will get to work the next day because of me. Yeah, there's honor in that.
3: Yeah, there is. Well, there is honor in that. And there's honor in, you know, taking that 40-minute train ride so those college kids can come in the morning and the floors are clean and the wastebaskets are empty. That's real work.
4: That's right.
3: Right. And that's honorable. I just have a little question here. You could be a janitor anywhere. Why did you work at the most prestigious technical college in the whole world? Why did you sneak around at night and finish other people's formulas that only one or two people in the world could do and then lie about? Because I don't see a lot of honor in that, Will. So what do you really want to do?
1: There's your nuts and bolts specific, you know, advice.
2: It's what a fascinating conversation. I've got to say, Good Will Hunting is not one of my favorite movies. There's such a sleight of hand in that conversation. I don't know if listeners picked it up, but he begins with saying, there's, of course, honor in the working class job, in this, you know, this life that is lived to clean, you know, the bins out and to clean the bathrooms. And then it's suddenly, but then why did you choose to come here? And immediately it reestablishes that hierarchy between those who are educated and get educated and the working class. And it just always kills me when I see that film and Ben Affleck is left alone at the end of the movie because Will has decided to go off somewhere else, you know, and then the working class just continues the drudgery of their lives.
1: Right, yes, yes. We're talking mentors in films. Who is your favourite example of that role? Our number 1-300-222-702. The text 0467-922-702. Someone mentioned Wilson the volleyball in Tom Hanks in with Tom Hanks in Castaway. Here's a bit.
5: Yeah, I know where there's 30 feet of extra rope. But I'm not going back up there.
1: Kind of subtle mentoring from the volleyball.
2: And, from the volleyball.
1: Yeah, a few people have mentioned Uncle Ben in many, I guess, of the 500 Spider-Man films.
6: This guy, Flash Thompson, he probably deserved what happened. But just because you can beat him up doesn't give you the right to. Remember, with great power comes great responsibility.
1: That wasn't his line. He took that from some probably 17th century French philosopher. With great power comes great responsibility.
2: I wouldn't doubt it. And you know what's lovely in you're kind of giving me this huge survey of these great mentor figures. And every time I hear a line, my brain can't help but try to contextualize it in relation to, okay, when was this said? What are they talking about? And it's so interesting that different mentors do different things for us. So there it's the benevolent sort of father figure that is enabling his son to kind of grow up in the right way. I know it's not his actual father, but, you know, the uncle takes the place of the father. And we're going to see that again and again in American cinema, the fact that the father is kind of missing, but someone will step in to mentor you in the right way. And it's so interesting.
1: Yeah, well, yes, or maybe both parents. For example, in Aliens, Sigourney Weaver's character meets Newt, sole child survivor of a colony, and Ripley, Sigourney Weaver's character,

0: forms a protective mentor-like figure and helps, which helps heal Ripley's own trauma.
1: Oh, I don't know how you managed to stay alive, but you're one brave kid, Rebecca. What'd you say?
2: Newt. My name's Newt. Nobody calls me Rebecca except my brother.
1: I'm Ripley. It's nice to meet you.
0: So usually the mentor is, special guest starring Alec Guinness, for example.
3: Yes.
0: In a movie for probably not that many minutes, big role. You know, the mentor isn't almost by definition by the side of the protagonist. They equip the protagonist with skills, then they disappear and the protagonist has to go and use those skills. Someone also mentioned from Star Wars, by the way, that Yoda does the same thing in later films for Luke. But here in Aliens, the main protagonist is the mentor and we see the effect on them. That's kind of less commonly examined, is it? Do you agree?
3: I think it's less common. Mm. And it makes Aliens so ahead of its time, right? Before, we talked about a whole bunch of male mentors, and that would account for 99% of mentors that we see in pop culture, pop art, etc. What makes Ripley so incredible is she has to be the mentor, not only for young Newt, who's the girl that she finds, and who becomes a kind of surrogate daughter for her because Ripley's lost her own child. Mm. So she teaches Newt things, Newt teaches her things, but she's also the mentor for the entire military crew. So if you can imagine 1986, this movie comes out. Sigourney Weaver is the star, and she's completely empowered as a military person. She's the mentor to all of the other characters who are supposed to be tougher than her, which is why a lot of people today say it's maybe one of the most important feminist films ever to come out in Hollywood because of the strength of this one character, Ripley.
0: Yeah, yeah. Someone suggests the mother in The Blind Side. She is a legend. Rod Quinn texts in, the legendary Rod Quinn, Gordon Gekko from Wall Street, as a mentor to, I guess, Charlie Sheen. I don't know that film, but I presume it's not necessarily a teaching the moral high road kind of mentor, Bruce.
3: That's a great example. I love whoever just wrote in to talk about Wall Street because that's absolutely right. Because, you know, again, to just quickly go back to Jung and those theories of mythology, there are positive mentors and then there are these dark-figured mentors. And Oliver Stone really pushes that in Wall Street because Gordon Gekko is the guy that will say the future of America is capitalism, greed is good, and the whole film is about trying to convince Charlie Sheen, Bud, that in fact you need to give up the working class, give up your father, and become a raging capitalist. And in the end, Bud has to go to jail. And so I love the fact that, in fact, the mentor could be the flip side, the sinister figure that's going to pervert the way of the young person. And we do see that again and again, and Wall Street is one of the best examples.
0: Yeah, yeah. Someone says Gandalf in Lord of the Rings. The angel in Greece who tells Frenchie to leave beauty school and go back to high school. I think the song he sings to her is called Beauty School Dropout. Sage
3: Beauty School Dropout. Is that Frankie Valli?
0: I don't know.
3: I think maybe I got it wrong, but no, that's my favourite song in Greece, Beauty School Dropout.
0: Yeah, no, it wasn't Frankie Valli, it was Rebecca Mbarra who sent the text. Jeff Bridges in The Big Lebowski for a mentor that shows to just stay chilled. That is from John. so lots of great examples. Another one I think we should hear a little bit from Rocky. Don't you think? Mickey?
3: Yes.
0: The coach, the wizened, gnarled coach played by Burgess Meredith.
4: You know, I've been coming in for 6 years. The 6 years you've been sticking it to me. I want to know how come.
5: You don't want to know.
4: Yeah, I want to know how come.
5: You want to know?
4: I want to know how.
5: Okay, I'm going to tell you. Because you had the talent to become a good fighter. And instead of that, you became a leg breaker. Some cheap second-rate loan shark.
6: To live in?
5: It's a waste of life.
0: I reckon all Burgess Meredith had to do in his audition, if he had one, was just shout something in that voice. Yep, perfect.
3: I, I love that sequence so much, James, in Rocky, because I also feel it's sort of, you know, the director sent to Stallone, hey, just scream as well. He'll scream, you scream, and we'll get something between the two of you. But Burgess Meredith, you know, he's this downtrodden guy, but he's, as you say, he's the old wizened sort of figure who's lived life, and he has to impart all of this. Can I just say, the guy who directed Rocky, which came out in 1976, also directed The Karate Kid. So just to say that there's this, I know, so, you know, whenever I watch The Karate Kid, I can kind of layer over at Rocky and pretty much follow the story beat for beat. It's the same movie, just, you know, for a different generation.
0: Instead of, what is it, wax on, wax off, it's
3: exactly.
0: run up the stairs,
3: you've got
0: run
3: Rocky,
0: down, punch
3: exactly.
0: some men. Yeah.
3: I was just going to say, go into a meat locker and punch meat, because that's the way you become a pro boxer.
0: Advice from my mentor, Bruce Isaacs. Peter, what mentor comes to mind?
7: Michael Caine in a couple of the Batman movies. And I think the thing too was he had the full-on Cockney accent, so he was sort of separated from, you know, Americanism, if you get what I mean. It was sort of like,
0: yeah,
7: that made it an incredibly a big difference. Apart from, you know, Michael Caine was brilliant, but it was just his soft English Cockney accent.
0: Here's a bit of it.
8: Why do we fall, sir? So that we can learn to pick ourselves up. You still haven't given up on me.
0: Oh, that's nice. We all want someone like that, don't we? You know, when you...
3: I mean, that's just lovely. Michael Caine, well, Michael Caine is just one of the greats, right? I got to say, great example. And I love the difference between Bruce Wayne as this kind of American new money character and then Michael Caine from Britain, who's taking care of him. But I cannot, I can't not see Steve Coogan and Rob Brydon doing the Michael Caine impression in The Trip. Have you seen that, James?
0: I've seen bits
3: of it, The Trip movies?
0: Yeah.
3: Okay, so, I mean, it's that whole thing of, you know, Master Wayne, that kind of thing that you just played then.
0: I'm just wondering, Bruce, do you have a mentor at university, someone who's helped you on their way, or perhaps you are one now?
3: I would say I definitely am to a fair few people. And the truth is, if you, like, I supervise a lot of PhD students, and that relationship is very much a mentoring relationship. So, you know, I've been to international conferences with my students, and you know, I'll help them with things and introduce them to people. And I see that as a big part of the job. But it's only because I think mentoring is just fundamental to, if you are going to be at university. I benefited from incredible people who cared for me. But one of my very good friends is my English teacher from high school, right? So, you know, these are people that just so profoundly affected me that I have tried to keep those relationships.
0: That's sweet. That is very sweet. Let's hear more. We're talking about mentors in films. Our number 1-300-222-702 and the text 0467-922-702. Someone says Tom Hanks mentors in Gravity. I think that might be Sandra Bullock's character, who is for most of that film the only character. I think it's George Clooney, actually, who might return.
3: I think George Clooney comes to the window in one of the worst scenes in the movie
0: and
3: sort of says,
0: out.
3: Come on, get up. Yeah, it helps her out, yeah.
0: Someone suggests in The Devil Wears Prada, Stanley Tucci's character calls out Anne Hathaway's character for complaining instead of trying. Tells her bluntly that Miranda, Meryl Streep's character, who is in no way a mentor, is just doing her job, and that Andy is treating an opportunity like a burden.
9: I would just like a little credit for the fact that I'm killing myself trying.
10: Oh, Andy, be serious. I can get another girl to take your job in 5 minutes. One who really wants it. You are not trying. You are whining. What is it that you want me to say to you, huh? Do you want me to say poor you? Miranda's picking on you. Poor you. Poor Andy. Don't you know that you were working at the place that published some of the greatest artists of the century? You have no idea how many legends have walked these halls. And what's worse, you don't care. Because this place, where so many people would die to work. You only deign to work.

0: much longer than that. But yeah. It had a huge effect on me and it made a difference. It's all very well. I don't know. Everyone's different, aren't they? But it's all very well to be for
1: but
0: a mentor.
1: But it's fantastic that you're... Yeah.
0: Well, I was going to say, it's all very well for a mentor to treat someone gently. But if you, I don't know, for me, it's very easy if you treat it gently for it not to make any difference. You think, oh, they like me, it's enough. But when they kind of
1: well,
0: show
1: I love
0: you,
1: that
0: yeah, go on.
1: You're still talking about that, James. The fact that that yeah. made such an impression on you. I mean, that's absolutely wonderful. Because I agree with you. I think it's challenging. I've been on the receiving end and I've probably been on the giving end of occasionally a word to a student about what needs to be done. And I just think if there's mutual respect and genuine care for the other person, it'll be well.
0: Mm. Yeah, yeah. I mean, whenever you get feedback, it's always good to get some good feedback, but good feedback yeah. isn't very useful. You know what I mean?
1: Yes, like, absolutely.
0: Yeah, good. I am great. Thank you. What's useful is feedback about things you're not doing very well. So, yes, that's what the mentors fields provide. Let us go into the wonderful world of animation because this just isn't a grown-up film thing. In Ratatouille, Remy the Rat watches his hero, Chef Gusteau, I hope I pronounce it right, on TV, delighting in his philosophy of cooking, though dead Gusteau lives on as an imaginary mentor who encourages Remy's passion, repeats his motto, anyone can cook.
2: You must be imaginative, strong-hearted. You must try things that may not work. And you must not let anyone define your limits because of where you come from. Your only limit is your soul. What I say is true. Anyone can cook, but only the fearless can be great.
0: Whoa! And maybe cooking...
1: That is fantastic.
0: Maybe cooking's a metaphor for life. Alison... Alison, what's a mentor that springs to mind?
3: Well, he's probably not actually a mentor. He's more of an advocate. It was that wonderful performance by Clint Eastwood in Gran Torino where he's a curmudgeonly old bloke and he kind of goes into bat for his much vilified neighbours who I think were Koreans. Mm. And it's just a gorgeous performance nice. Where he steps in to bat for them.
0: Gee, he'd be a scary mentor, wouldn't he, Clint? You going to say anything? Yeah. Hey, thank you very much, Alison. Well, final words on mentors, Bruce?
1: Like, lovely topic. I my head's kind of running with this idea yeah. of different kinds of mentors for different times, right? So this has been fantastic. But I hope people kind of reflect on their own mentors because I love the fact that you asked me whether I had mentors and I've just been going through a whole list of pictures of people that have meant something to me. So that's a lovely discussion.
0: Yeah, lovely. Thank you. We will speak again in a fortnight where I think we're going to talk about great deaths in film.
1: Yes.
0: Some of the most memorable, some of the most unexpected, all that. So looking forward to that. Thanks so much, Bruce. He'll be back.
1: Thanks, James. Nice to talk to you.
0: You too. He'll be back in a fortnight. Coming up after the news, Gary Kennedy is here. Special day. For various reasons, we're going to talk about, well, companies that have been done for advertising things that, you know, the contents didn't really match what the label said. And also next hour, are you someone who sings at home or work? Do you...

0: Adam Storey with ABC News. A former Liberal Party operative has told the corruption watchdog a text he sent about handing over filthy schools money was a silly joke. The ICAC is investigating allegations of unlawful political donations and schemes involving people linked to the New South Wales Liberal Party, Catholic Schools New South Wales and others. Counsel assisting the Commission, Dr. Peggy Dwyer SC, alleges the money referred to payments from Catholic Schools New South Wales intended to fund Liberal Party recruitment work. But lobbyist Jeremy Greenwood says he was trying to rile up his friend Jean-Claude Perrottet.
1: You knew it was, in your words, filthy schools money because that was a dodgy arrangement where you were passing on money from Catholic schools that was intended to fund his recruitment work for the Liberal Party, correct?
2: No, it's a stupid joke. I rile him up all the time. I do it whenever I talk to him. I regret it because it's become prominent here, but it's just our relationship.

0: The state government is hoping an upcoming software update will fix issues with a defibrillator that is used by paramedics. The Therapeutic Goods Administration has temporarily suspended the sale of the Core Plus 3T device, which is fitted to 1,400 ambulances in New South Wales. It's not provided any additional information on the fault, other than saying there's a chance the three-month ban could be made permanent. Health Minister Ryan Park says a team has been set up to track any issues reported by paramedics.
1: There is no reports that any of the deaths or serious harm have been from any of the devices in New South Wales. I want to be clear that the TGA has not told us to remove these devices. They remain part of the tools that paramedics use.
0: The Commonwealth Bank has reported a 7% rise in annual profit to almost $11 billion, beating expectations. But the bank has warned economic growth is slowing. Business reporter Lynn Lin has more.
2: Australia's biggest lender says mortgage application volumes have fallen sharply since the federal budget in May. Investor applications fell 28%, while owner-occupier applications are down 9%. But CEO Matt Comyn says this trend appears to have stabilised recently. In an earnings call, the CEO says he expects mortgage credit growth to settle in a relatively narrow range of 4-5% over the year, with improvement expected in the later stages of FY27.
0: The Executive Council of Australian Jury has called on the Home Affairs Minister to grant permanent residency to an international student who worked to save victims of the Bondi Beach terror attack. Pakistani national Abdullah Ashraf tended to multiple victims during the attack, including a young mother and a police officer, and held the hand of another victim as he died. The peak Jewish group's head of legal, Simon Abel, says her community is indebted to Abdullah.
3: In Judaism, to save a life is to save the world, and Abdullah really saved the world that night, and our heart goes out to him and our gratitude goes beyond words.
0: Meanwhile, the Royal Commission on Anti-Semitism and Social Cohesion has heard of the sustained challenges of recruiting social workers to run counter-extremism programs. The Commission has today been examining the early intervention programs available to people as young as 10 who have been flagged as being at risk of engaging in violent extremism. Thomas Stewart from the South Australian Department of Human Services says staffing and recruitment has been an ongoing problem.
4: If I'm being frank and honest, it's very difficult to get qualified social workers that want to work in this space, obviously because it's challenging. And I think on paper it creates a bit of discomfort for applicants.
0: Teams of firefighters, soldiers and volunteers are continuing efforts to rescue any survivors from the powerful earthquake that hit Western Colombia this week. The magnitude 7.4 quake has left more than 200 people dead and hundreds more missing. Excavators, cranes and human chains are being used to search for those trapped beneath the rubble. The UN coordinator in Colombia's capital, Bogota, Maria Jose Torres Macho, says many essential services are out of action.
5: Most of the health institutions and hospitals have been down, and even schools that is normally used in Colombia for emergency and people gathering together once their homes are destroyed. So shelter is also in need, electricity, water and sanitation. So it's a pretty dire situation.
0: The weather for New South Wales this afternoon, scattered showers about the southern and central western slopes and ranges and adjacent inland plains. Isolated showers elsewhere except along the north coast. There's the chance of afternoon thunderstorms about the southern and central inland plains and adjacent western slopes. Partly cloudy in Sydney this afternoon, sunny tomorrow, a top of 20. Sunny on Friday and 20, then partly cloudy with a chance of showers Saturday and 19. That's the latest ABC News at 2:05.
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8: Hey there, great to have your company. After 2:30, are you someone who just randomly sings? Just now and again, you know, just at work, at home. There's various attitudes to it. Here's Tom Haberfield's character from Parks and Recreation.
9: Dating in the day, dating in the night, dating all day because he's keeping it tight.
10: All right, Tom, enough.
9: Dating in the car, dating on the floor, dating everywhere because she wants some more. Are we gonna,
8: We just want to examine the phenomenon. After 2:30 of just enjoying singing around the place and

0: at work, on the train and whatever, and also whether you live or work with someone who does do that and how you feel about it. But before that, well, 2 weeks. In fact, Gary Kennedy's here, food safety expert, a mere 6 days after his last appearance. And this has come about because, you know, your schedule, you can't be here at various times, you're a busy man, you're away, and so we figured it, you know, because you can't, we wouldn't see you for 3 weeks and that was too long. So 2 times in 6 days, I mean, what a rush.
1: Mm. Yes.
0: I'm excited.
1: Yeah. Now I have my own weekly segment.
0: Yeah, shortly. It could be. It could be. We don't do many of them, but for you, I mean, you're top tier. So interesting. You want to talk about the ACCC today and how it polices kind of claims companies make about their products, what's on the labels, and whether that accurately reflects what's in the jar. Kind of inspired by, well, our own Four Corners.
1: Yeah, the ABC Four Corners program Duped, which if you saw particularly the first episode, they talk about a number of products that the Four Corners report said may be fraudulent primarily in terms of what it says on the jar versus what's in it. And the ACCC have officially announced that they will be following up on the Four Corners report and looking to see if there should be prosecutions laid against any companies who are doing anything fraudulent. Mm. So and Fazans, the food standards people, have said they acknowledge the ACCC is doing a report, and if any laws or regulations need changing, Food Standards Australia and New Zealand will look at tightening their laws as well. So we're getting a multi, including the ABC, I suppose, as a government department, but in terms of that, we're getting a multi-department response to the Four Corners report.
0: Yes, we might not call ourselves a government department, more an independent body funded by blah, blah, blah. Anyway, it's interesting, isn't it? Because I've always thought that all those ads, I mean, you're a food safety expert, not an advertising expert, but all those ads that imply that if you buy a particular type of car or drink a particular type of soft drink, suddenly your life is going to be completely awesome, or gamble, suddenly your life is going to be completely awesome.
1: Yeah, you can skydive and play championship tennis. Yes,
0: yeah,
1: those sort of things.
0: I mean, that's the subtext of probably over half of ads. Oh, I always reckon they should face a little bit of, regulation.
1: Well, there are some words that you can't use because the words have legal meaning. And so the word healthy is actually regulated. So is the word natural, which was incorrectly stated in the Four Corners report.
0: Right. So a natural health drink, for example.
1: Yeah, and natural means it's not made by man in a factory, which means, it has to be...
0: Or woman.
1: It has to be animal, vegetable, mineral, if that makes sense. It can't be man-made. So
0: I'm not going to remind you again.
1: I'm using man in the biblical sense.
0: I know.
1: Yes. In fact, according to the census, man, woman, and other. They're better. Yes.
0: Exactly.
1: The ACCC is looking at this, and I suppose today I thought we could talk about some of the categories in which the ACCC has prosecuted food organisations in the past.
0: I'd be very interested in that, because is there one standard, one law that applies to, sort of a vague, it's got to be true-ish, or are there very specific and individual standards and laws sort of that might be breached?
1: There's quite a few, and then there's an overriding one as well. Mm. So within the Food Standards Code, which is the law for basically how to make food in Australia, and that's everything from the farm gate to you put it in your mouth, basically. So it's food service, food catering, food manufacturing, a whole of food retail is in that. And that's where words like healthy are defined, and things like light and good source of and things like that are defined as well. Mm. So within the food law, there's a whole lot of regulations as to what you're allowed to say.
0: And what's the one rule that rules them all?
1: There's one called the Australian Consumer Law, which is the ACCC one, and it applies to everything. So we're talking legal advice, ABC radio broadcasts, building complaints, car manufacturers, therapeutic goods, workplace health and safety, all, there's one piece of law, a piece of consumer law that covers all consumers.
0: And what standard does that lay down?
1: It basically, the word they use is misleading.
0: Yes.
1: And it said nothing must be misleading to consumers. And that doesn't, that could be both deliberately misleading or it could be just implied. And most consumers would take it as being misleading because of the way it's been stated. And it does, in a case of a food, it doesn't necessarily apply just to the label either. There's been at least one prosecution for a television commercial that said something.
0: This isn't probably a question you can answer. I just wonder if the standard it is kind of a term of art as much as misleading, why all those gambling car soft drink ads that imply, you know, you're going to have a great life if you use their product aren't misleading.
1: Well, I suppose that the law where it's really tight is medicines and drugs, you know, therapeutic goods. And it's extremely clear there that you can't advertise. Basically, you're not allowed to advertise anything which you need a prescription in Australia. That's illegal. And there are certain things in the food law too that you can't say because of that. And they tend to be perhaps the most regulated of all. Yeah. But when it comes to something like, you know, underwear or potting mix or bicycles or, you know, cosmetics, yeah, you can get away with saying a lot more. It's up, basically.
0: I reckon there should be, we're getting off traffic, yes. But I just want to say this. I reckon there should be a law for gambling advertising that if you show someone winning, you have to balance it by also showing in the same ad someone losing. And the disappointment they show has to be proportionate to the happiness the winner shows. So if someone jumps in the air when they win, someone who loses, then you have to show someone losing and sinking to their knees with their head in their hands. It's just my view.
1: I think there'd be a lot of support for that, James, given the bill that's in Parliament at the moment.
0: Yeah.
1: So I suppose when, in particular in the food industry, there's probably three major categories in which the ACCC has launched prosecutions in the past quite successfully. And we won't say on air, you can look it up, but there's some extremely well-known brand names who have been prosecuted by the ACCC. So one of them, which was alluded to with the tomato products in the duped program on the ABC on Four Corners, was you say your product is one thing, but it isn't actually that. So that's basically fraudulent.
0: That sounds wrong.
1: Yes. Yeah. And so we've had two quite famous cases. One of them was a whole lot of oregano that was back in about 2014 where people from the Australian Consumers Association, most people would know them from their Choice magazine, went out and purchased a whole lot of oreganos and found a whole lot of them didn't contain just oregano. And under the law in Australia, if you say on the front of it, it's one thing, then it's 100% one thing. Mm. Otherwise, you just say oregano and other random plant bits. Mm. So that's a famous case, and some people were prosecuted there. There was also, you may remember, honey a few years ago, where imported honey coming out of China was found to have sugar syrups in it, and it also had brown food colour pretending to be honey, sometimes blended with genuine honey. Mm. So the ACCC has prosecuted honey companies and also spice companies and one retailer for selling oregano under their brand, which wasn't oregano.
0: And presumably the common thread is the more expensive labelled product is substituted, or at least partially substituted for a bit of something cheaper.
1: Oh, yeah. It's a premium brand. Mm. If you're buying Australian honey, you want it to be 100% honey from Australia. Mm. And so they've also prosecuted for place of origin. And again, honey has come up there where people have claimed it to be Australian. Mm. And under the law in Australia, even if you put something on it that applies Australianness, like a harbour bridge or a koala or, you know, a map of Australia or even a map, you know, map of Tasmania, any of those sorts of things, that implies it's Australian. And under the law, that's as much as a claim.
0: Oh, okay. Phil in Mudgee text, I love this segment. There you go.
1: Oh, good.
0: But there's more. One thing that I find very misleading is the advertising of burgers by well-known sellers. When you get the product, it's nothing like the photo on the display menu or advertising. Certainly not quite as Yes, it's certainly it's a bit more squashed down often, the usual one. Our number, text number 0467 922 702, examples of things that are perhaps very subtly misleading, perhaps below the level that require, you know, that would enable prosecution, but nonetheless, you don't quite get what you're hoping for.
1: Well, the ACCC, I suppose two things about them. Number one is they're not proactive. They're reactive. So unless someone says, hey, this is fraudulent, they don't act on it. Mm. And we should say they don't prosecute, you know, backyard catering of obscure town. They go after a big name, because if you go after a really big name in the industry, everyone in that industry goes, oh, and takes it seriously. Mm. So
0: I had an example the other day. We did an online shop, and mm-hmm. I'm sure this isn't legally misleading, but we bought some normal yogurt, and I thought, I want to get one posh yogurt, you know, one with the swirls of berries right through, a little bit richer. And there was just a picture of it, and I clicked it, one of them, a few of the other ones, got it, and it arrived. It was about 8 centimetres tall, and I thought it'd be like, you know, 20 centimetres tall. And it wasn't misleading. It was just a photo with no scale in it. And I assumed, like you see a picture of banana, you assume it's a normal banana size. I assumed this yogurt was kind of a medium to large size, and it was tiny.
1: On YouTube, there's lots of TikTok and YouTube videos of people ordering things off Temu and finding they turned up with dolls furniture or clothing for dolls when they thought it was full size. Yeah. That's wondering why it was so cheap.
0: Yeah, well, that's a good deal on an aeroplane.
1: Yes. Yeah. I suppose the third category is, apart from... not it's the food says it's one thing and then it's something else, or the place of origin is not where they claim it to be, like saying it's Australian honey when it's not. It can also be for just making a claim that's effectively misleading or fraudulent. So we've had a product that said it was healthy, and remember, we said that word is defined in the food law, but it was 2/3 sugar that was aimed at toddlers. That led to a prosecution by the ACCC. In fact, that was a multi-million-dollar prosecution. Mm-hmm. We've had a TV commercial for a soft drink which said that obesity and tooth decay were myths.
0: And were myths?
1: Were myths.
0: Not that blatantly, surely.
1: Well, the word myth was used.
0: Okay.
1: And we've had a cordial that said it was a fruit cordial, had pictures of fruit on the front, but only in fine print on the back. It said it was flavoured. And the ACCC said, well, that's misleading, because people would think if there's pictures of fruit on the front, it actually had fruit in it.
0: So I suppose, I mean, well, I don't know if it went to court or whatever, but their possible defence was, look, it's right there on the label, but they would say, the ACCC would say, who reads the label when they've already got a very strong impression in their mind from seeing, you know, advertising labelling and whatever implying fruit.
1: Remember, it's in the eye of the consumer too. It's if consumers are misled. So even in some cases where, you know, the law may be a grey area, the ACCC says, well, if consumers are misled by this, then it breaches the Australian consumer law.
0: Yeah, yeah. That is interesting. I mean, I guess it's impossible to know, but do you think the ACCC are relatively thorough on this? You don't have to name particular instances, but there are many examples that you are aware of as an industry insider that haven't been subject to prosecution?
1: I suppose there's two things. Some of them they don't prosecute. Some of them they give them a very public warning, like fully advertised on TV type warning. You know, it's on channels, it's on the 7 o'clock news that the ACCC has given someone a warning. And often, you know, some of these companies earn $1 billion profits, so a $10,000 fine's really nothing. Can be written off. But the fact that they're publicly named and shamed on the 7 o'clock news, and, you know, you and I talk about it on one of these programs, is enough for not only that company never to do it again, but the whole of the industry. So there's quite a famous brand that used to be made in the Barossa Valley, and that company is now a lot bigger, and they make their products around Australia, but there still says a Barossa tradition on the product. And
0: that feels, yeah. So, is that misleading? Is that a grey area? Hard to say.
1: Well, the ACCC said it was misleading and successfully prosecuted.
0: And are many of these cases when the ACCC, you know, launch a prosecution –

0: Do they, I guess, is it like a criminal case where you can plead not guilty or guilty?
1: Yeah.
0: Can you settle beforehand? I suppose not.
1: You probably can't settle here.
0: No.
1: but well, in the sense of if the ACCC can, in some cases it might be an honest mistake. So say for example, someone overseas puts the wrong label on the wrong product, and you do what's called direct indent, meaning you never see the product. You order it and it goes off to one of the big supermarkets and you can say, hey, our label was correct. They put the wrong label on. That sort of thing you might be arguing your way out of. So the ACCC also, when you said how many, they get a lot more, if you like, a lot more people contact and say, hey, this is dodgy, than they can deal with, which is why they tend to go for a big guy. Because
0: send a message.
1: Well, it sends a message to the whole industry that something's been done wrong. They've even, although there are some small ones, there's a case a long time ago from a bakery who advertised all Australian product. And because there was a shortage of apricots, used Turkish dried apricots in one of their bakery products. And the ACCC prosecuted them because their products were no longer all Australian. Mm. They were using overseas ingredients.
0: Yeah, it doesn't have the same ring to it when you say, many of them are Australian.
1: Yes, mostly Australian.
0: Mostly.
1: It is one of the reasons why the percentage country of origin laws were brought in. In fact, Barnaby Joyce brought that in when he was Deputy Prime Minister. Country of origin, so you can tell the percent Australianness in food.
0: Mm. So when the ACCC launches a prosecution against a food manufacturer or drink manufacturer, how often do they, you know, plead guilty, and when they sort of defend the action, are they often successful?
1: I'm not aware of many successful defences. The ACCC really doesn't take action unless it's got all its ducks in a row.
0: Yeah.
1: If for no other reason, it costs money to launch a court case.
0: Yeah.
1: A lot of these big companies also, say you're, you know, major supermarket, major retail brand, or major food service outlet, you don't want your name dragged through the court, you know, publicly, you and I talking about it for months on air about how the court case is going. So in many cases, they want to shut it up and get rid of it as quickly as possible. So that some of them do effectively fall on their sword and say, hey, yeah, it's a mistake. Yep. Mm. And
0: what if you say, so someone here's got an example of a common product that is grown in Australia and overseas. There's a brand name that has the name of an Australian animal on it.
1: Yes.
0: Which could lead to the assumption that it is an Australian product.
1: Yes.
0: I wonder if that would cross the bar of misleading if it in fact was not.
1: Okay. So I'll name a brand name because everyone knows. So something like Skippy Cornflakes, the sanitarium brand, because it has kangaroo on the front and the brand name Skippy would be associated with us. In fact, it's used in some cultures as a derogatory term for a white Australian is a skip. You know, in that case, sanitarium's product would have to be at, you know, 100% Australian because it has Australia all over it. If there is a brand name that has an Australian animal in, like wombat or kangaroo or koala, and it's implying that it's all Australian, yes, that would be a prosecuted case. However, in the country of origin statement, if it's saying, it would have to at least be majority Australian to meet the ACCC requirements. So if it's only 1% Australian, that would be, the ACCC wouldn't like that.
0: It's very interesting, isn't it? Presumably the big food manufacturers would have, you know, meetings with lawyers and marketing people where they try and work out how they can be just below the line. Not misleading, but nonetheless getting, you know, trying to maximise sales.
1: One of the things that was said in the Four Corners report that, you know, they said a food tech, which is, you know, my profession, will try and get through under the line. Yeah, I've done that. You know, like the Health Star rating, I know how to move things about so the Health Star rating goes up. That was one of the things on the Four Corners report.
0: Mm. It's a bit like the tax debate, isn't it? That, you know, it was Kerry Packer's famous quote, I pay every cent that I'm legally entitled to and not 1 cent more. You know, it is the job of the regulators to put the line in the correct place. Of course, every company is going to try to maximise profit by going as close to the line as they can.
1: Yes, absolutely. And we're not just talking the food industry.

0: would be in clothing, automotive, pharmaceutical. Every company wants to make as much profit as they can. They, you know, most companies don't deliberately do things fraudulently, but yeah, they'll cut it close to the line. And this, what we're talking about today is where the ACCC said, no, you're on the wrong side of the line.
1: Yeah, right. Well, now you, of course, have a vigorous overseas consulting career, and
0: yes.
1: You must have seen some very interesting examples of this in countries that perhaps have a less rigorous regulation system than we do.
0: Yeah, look, I wish I got a photo of it. When I was in Bali, I remember seeing a sign up, a billboard talking about how mangosteen juice was a great cure for HIV.
1: Right.
0: You know, but yes, when you're overseas, you see some incredible, including fake brands.
1: Right.
0: I know, and we can say because it's public knowledge, I know Penfolds prosecuted a company who was just printing Penfolds labels and sticking them on bottles overseas and claiming it was Penfolds product. Mm.
1: And then, of course, there's the whole different subject, I guess, but labels that are made up to look very much like successful labels but aren't, you know, have a letter different or something like that.
0: Well, that recent case down in Melbourne with the vodka where it's got the rubbing alcohol in instead of drinking alcohol, that's a counterfeit brand where the company says someone's faked their label.
1: Now, Loretta's got a very interesting question. Who gets the money from the successful prosecutions, the lawyers, the ACCC or the government?
0: Theoretically, it goes into the ACCC's coffers, but the ACCC have lawyers as part of their staff.
1: Yeah. But there could be, and I mean, what's a big fine, you know, that could be levied after a successful prosecution?
0: There's been one of $14
1: million. Whoa! Wow.
0: Yeah. One food company got fined $14 million. And, of course, we've had ACCC prosecutions for much higher than that in other industries. But, yeah, one was $14 million. Some of them, and their argument is it's the name and shame thing really is that people don't want because it ruins their brand reputation.
1: Yeah.
0: But for a big company, you need – their philosophy on some of these fines is we have to give a fine that they'll actually appreciate – it's a fine, you know, a $10,000 fine for a major multinational company.
1: Yeah.
0: They're just going to write off and not worry about it. In fact, it's a cost of doing business, they
1: like
0: would say.
1: International cricketer being fined 5% of their match fee.
0: Correct.
1: You know,
0: boo-hoo. Yeah. Yes.
1: Well, that's very interesting, Gary. Now, thank you very much for that on this special appearance. Before you go, are you someone who ever sings around the home or workplace or in public?
0: I have been known to sing around the house, not often. I'm a talker around the house.
1: You like to talk?
0: Yes, particularly for some reason in the shower. I'm always told, what are you talking about?
1: Right. What are you talking about in the shower?
0: I have no, just gibberish.
1: Yeah, just
0: it's the brain. I'm just talking what's in the brain out loud.
1: You're just rehearsing.
0: I had someone at karaoke record me singing, and I thought, I'm never singing in public again. It shamed me away from it.
1: Hey, thank you very much.
0: No problem. See you in a fortnight.
1: Yeah, Gary Kennedy, Correct Food Systems.
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1: Yes, we want to hear from you about, are you someone who sings at work or in the workplace or in public? Just to, you know, amuse yourself, just a line of this, a line of that. Or are you someone who lives or works with someone like that? And if so, what do you think of the practice? Our number 1-300-222-702, the text 0467-922-702. Let's get the latest news headlines. Very good afternoon, Adam Storey.
4: Afternoon, James. The Shadow Housing Minister has declared the country needs to almost halve its net overseas migration to ensure there's enough housing in Australia. Overseas migration is currently sitting at about 300,000 people per year, but Andrew Bragg has suggested it needs to get to an average of under 180,000. The Prime Minister and Premier are poised to announce a bailout of the Tomago aluminium smelter. The federal and state governments are expected to unveil a deal on Thursday, following months of negotiations. And a drug importer has been sentenced to 10.5 years jail for trafficking and absconding from a rehab centre near Newcastle before trying to flee offshore. Hussein Chamas absconded from the centre in January 2025 while on bail for drug smuggling and trafficking offences. There'll be more news at 2 o'clock.
1: Before you go, Adam, I put $100 on the answer to this question being no.

0: But are you someone who sings around the office, at home, in public, on the tram, anything like that?
1: Oh, you might have lost your 100 there, mate. I'm a bit of a shower singer, actually.
0: Are you?
1: Yeah.
0: Okay.
1: Yeah, better like the odd tune of a morning.
0: Yeah? What would you go with? Just whatever's in your head at the time.
1: Whatever's in the head, yeah, and that could be anything.
0: Wow.
1: Yeah.
0: Okay. And do you have any feelings about other people who might do it in areas you are?
1: In public, it's just, not on.
0: Not on. Just in the shower.
1: Shower's
0: a special place, isn't it?
1: Yeah, exactly.
0: Place where you can. All right. Thank you very much for that.
1: Certainly not the office.
0: All right. That's Adam Storey. He'll be back at 3 with more news. You are on ABC Local Radio around New South Wales with James O'Loughlin. What we want to talk now is singing. There's two types of people. Those who sing just the odd line at work, at home, in public, and those who don't. My wife is one of the people who does, and I really like it. Last night, I'm just sitting around. I think there was even some like classical music playing in the background, and she came out with Fox on the Run, History When Everybody Comes. Fox on the Run from the Suite from the 70s, number one hit, sure. Lodged in Her Head just came out. Sung it to what was interesting to me, it was a different tune. I can't remember the tune, but it wasn't Fox on the Run. It was more Fox on the Run. She put a bit more melody in it. There's usually a new one every day, and it's lovely. I think she's the only one. And I'm interested if you have one in your home, if you have one in your office. Some offices full of singing or even whistling.
2: Just whistle while you work and cheerfully together.

0: From memory, all the dwarves quite enjoyed that, the seven dwarfs, when Snow White did that. I just wonder if there's one of them, and I think we all know who it would have been, Grumpy, who perhaps didn't like it as much. Bart Simpson was Whistler.
1: Bart, I've asked you not to whistle that annoying tune.
0: But I'm more interested in singing. People that really are committed enough to, at work or at home, have a sing. Are you one of them? Do you live or work with one of them? If you do, what is your attitude to them? Do you think, oh, isn't it good they're brightening up the office, or something less positive than that? Our number 1300 222 702, text 0467 922 702. Character of Tom Haberfield in Parks and Rec did this.
2: Dating in the day, dating in the night, dating all day cause he's keeping it tight.
3: All right, Tom, enough.
2: Dating in the car, dating on the floor, dating everywhere cause she wants some more. What, yeah, are we gonna, yeah.
0: Yeah, that might get old. Is it you? What do you think of it? Should it be encouraged? Should there be some guardrails around it? Do you feel if you are a singer you're brightening up the atmosphere, other people's lives, and they should be grateful for it? If you live or work with a singer, do you think maybe they should, you know, just be a bit more considerate? Maybe they should ask or not? Do you think the opposite? 1300 222 702 is the number. The text 0467 922 702. Lorraine, hi. Hi, Lorraine. Technical problem. There we are. I sing at work sometimes. Hi, Lorraine. No, technical problem. We'll come back to Lorraine possibly if we get it sorted. What about you, Gordon? Oh, this is interesting. The whole thing. No, surely the whole thing can't have shut down. Let's try Lorraine again. G'day, Lorraine.
4: Hello again. Oh, how are we going now?
0: Yeah, it's all fantastic now. So what about you?
4: Because I'm ringing from a landline, and that's not always good.
0: Yeah.
4: I love to sing. My mum used to love singing. The best sound in the world was hearing my mum sing in the kitchen. But I sing anything. Mm. However, one of the jobs that I had, my boss used to tell me every day, Lorraine, stop singing. This is a business. You can't sing. And I couldn't help it. Like, if I wasn't singing, I was humming.
0: Yeah.
4: And, you get out of the car, you've got a song in your head, you're walking to work, you're in a good mood.
0: Yeah.
4: Yeah.
0: Were you and the boss, you know, geographically quite near, a few metres away?
4: Yeah.
0: Do you have a revolving repertoire, or are there a couple of faves that you sing in public?
4: No, I have a revolving repertoire. And I remember once I had my little granddaughter staying with us, and one of my favourite songs I used to sing on, you know, you get up in the morning, it's a gorgeous day, and I used to go outside and sing, oh, what a beautiful morning. Mm. Well, you wouldn't credit it, this little four-year-old, this morning she came out and she started to sing it too, and she'd never heard me sing it before.
0: Nice.
4: I was rapt. Mind you, we share the same birthday.
0: Oh, that's lovely. It's been passed down through the generations. Thank you, Lorraine. We are talking about singing at work, singing at home, singing in public. Just it's something you do because you like it and hopefully other people do. Maybe you live with someone who is a singer and be interested in your attitude. I'm generally appreciative, perhaps not 100% of the time, when people in my home sing just randomly, perhaps I'm concentrating on something. But generally I am, and I try to be. 1300 222 702 is the number, and the text 0467 922 702. Gordon, hi.
5: Hi, how you doing?
0: Good. Are your family singers?
5: My family is very musically talented, and they not only sing, they hum, and they tap away as to what musical instrument they sort of play.
0: Wow. Like, you know, air guitar and the like?
5: Piano, drums, that type of thing. But they're constantly keeping a musical score going.
0: Well, that's and how do you feel about it?
5: I'm fine with it because I don't have any talent whatsoever, and I don't hum, I don't sing, can't hold a tune. Yeah. So, yeah, I encourage it.
0: Oh, good. All right. So it's working for everyone. There's no tension.
5: Yeah, and I think if someone's a hummer or a singer or a whistler, they're happy.
0: I mean, that's interesting, isn't it? It does seem to be a fairly reliable barometer of mood. It's hard to imagine anyone who just spontaneously sings being miserable, isn't it? I wonder, I'm going to ask that, do people only do it when they're happy? Do you do it, you know, perhaps when you're morose to cheer yourself up? Maybe, yeah. Thank you very much, Gordon. 1-300-222-702 is the number. The text 0467-922-702. I guess this is an afternoon's investigation into the practice of people singing, not in choirs, not to the radio, just the odd line or bar or chorus or whatever of a song in their head aloud when there are other people around, at home, out in public, at work, whatever, and what everyone else thinks about. I'm very interested in trying to find out more about the relationship between the singing and your mood. Do you need to be in a good mood to do it? Is that just, you know, if you weren't in a good mood, you wouldn't feel like it? Or is it the other way around that, okay, I'm feeling okay today, but I want to feel better, so I'm going to power up into better mood territory via singing. Does that make sense? The number 1-300-222-702 and the text 0467-922-702. Hi, Heather.
3: Hello, James. How are you today?
0: I feel better already.
3: Welcome to my life.
0: Thank you.
3: My friends and I sing all the time. I do sing for a living as part of what I do.
0: Oh.
3: And I encourage it all the time. I run a singing group that features happiness. We only sing happy, uplifting songs. And we sing to each other. It's just beautiful. Yeah.
0: Well, if you ever feel, you know, in a slightly down mood, would you still sing, and would you almost do it deliberately to try and cheer yourself up?
3: Oh, definitely. And, you know, sometimes singing through those feelings is the perfect thing to do.
0: Right.
3: But the funny thing I did the other day was I got breath tested, and the policeman said, you know, count to five, and I went, 1, 2, 3, 4, 5. I didn't even realize I did it until I'd done it. So,
0: did they accept that, or did they ask you to go back and say it
3: No, he was very happy. The breath still came out.
0: Very
3: and
0: nice.
3: We had a giggle, so he had a little giggle, so it was nice. Yeah.
0: Probably made his days. Possibly not the most interesting job, giving thousands of breath tests. So good on you, Heather. Thank you very much for that, Heather. A strong advocate of the powerful positive effect of singing during the day. Sherrick, hi.
6: Hello, James. It's really good to connect with you out here on the ocean.
0: Oh, where are you?
6: I'm sailing. So, I was looking for whales today, but I haven't seen any.
0: Where are you exactly?
6: I'm a couple of miles offshore of Sydney.
0: Okay, great.
6: Yeah.
0: Right, are you alone?
6: I am alone.
0: Wow. Must be nice.
6: But it's beautiful out here.
0: Mm-hmm.
6: So I'm not known to sing with an audience, but I like singing in the car. And I like singing out here in the boat.
0: I bet.
6: But the only audience is, the seagull.
0: Do you sing the song Sailing? And if so, the one by Christopher Cross or the one by Rod Stewart?
6: Rod Stewart, okay. Elton John, Van Morrison, whatever comes up.
0: Yeah. Lovely. Oh, well,
6: I remember some time ago I worked in a workshop and we had a mechanic who used to occasionally jump on the workbench, grab a hammer, hold it in front of his mouth as a microphone and sing at the top of his voice. And
0: nice.
6: It was just delightful.
0: Nice.
6: It was always Engelbert Humperdinck, Please Release Me, I remember, or Tom Jones, any of those songs. And it really lifted the atmosphere.
0: One of the things I like about the way my wife does it is she really commits, just like your colleague did. Just they're going at it 100%. There's nothing apologetic about it.
6: No, that was him. He was from Uruguay.
0: Nice. Well, Sherrick, yeah. Enjoy your day on the ocean and good luck seeing some whales. Gosh, great to get a call from offshore. Next is Jan. Hi, Jan. Are you a singer?
7: Well, I am, but not, certainly not for any money. No. I can't match that being offshore. I volunteer in Meals on Wheels in the kitchen, so we get there early in the morning, and you know we get there about 6:15 in the morning. There's about 7 of us, and each day it's a different group of people. So on the day that you're there every week, it's the same group of people, and we have music playing softly in the background, but when it's something, and it's usually 70s and 80s music, but we're chatting as we're working, but because we're all on a production line. But then as soon as something comes on, like this morning, you know, Cat Stevens came on and somebody immediately goes, Teeth of the Tillerman. And I said, I've got that on 33 still. And somebody else comes up, what's his name now? And we just chat while we're working. But
0: nice.
7: We usually all sing a few lines. And then the chat comes on about things that are relative to it and what we were doing at the time. But we're all different ages. And it's just a lovely thing when something comes on from the 70s and there's people there that weren't born then and they're singing away and knowing all about the artist.
0: Mm. Yeah, no, that's lovely, Jan. It is something that it's hard to sing and be miserable, really. And a great bonding thing, a little simple thing that everyone can do together. Simon, g'day, Simon.
8: G'day, James.
0: Singer, you are?
8: Oh, look, I wake up in the morning with a song in my head, and so I start singing as soon as I get up. Can't help it, always have, it could be anything that I wake up with in my head.
0: Yeah, yeah. Do you live with anyone, and if so, are they happy with it?
8: Yeah, I've got my son, and he'll join in. He's got a horrible voice, but he'll join in. I run a shop, and I'm notoriously for singing loudly to the Pretenders or the Waifs or whatever's on. But I used to work in an office block, and it used to give me great pleasure to put earworms into people in this office block. Like, I'd walk in the door and start singing, I'm a Barbie girl in a Barbie world. Fantastic. I'm made of plastic. And, you know, 4 hours later, people would still be humming it and going, oh, I curse you. I curse you.
0: Yeah, nice. I like that. Thank you very much, Simon. We're talking about singing at home, at work, in public. Who does it? Who doesn't? What do we think of it? Carolyn, g'day.
9: Oh.
0: Hello. Yeah.
9: Hello, sorry.
0: That's all right. No worries.
9: Hi, James.
0: That's all right.
9: I grew up when I was little. My dad just sang all the time. And it's interesting listening to that because he was a real morning person, a real glass half full person.

0: Anyway, so I grew up with him singing, you know, Louis Armstrong and doing all the bits and the whatever they're called, all the special effects and the whistling and all that. So I ended up being like that too. And, of course, so I thought it was perfectly normal.
1: Mm.
0: So still now, and I'm in my 60s, if I'm off going for a walk and then there's something in my head, a bit of it will just come out, you know. And it's, I think now you're saying this, it must be like for me and for my dad, and my kids are like that too, but one of them only sings really quietly, the other one's a bit like, it's like it's a joyful thing, like expressing joy or something like that. But completely, like if I don't, like I'll start and don't realise I've done that, you know, so I can be the crazy woman in the Coles supermarket.
1: Oh, you're happy to.
0: This song comes on, you know, I'll need to do a little singing and dancing. But generally, I think it's just I grew up thinking it was normal.
1: Yeah, right. So you don't mind if someone in the fruit aisle gives you an odd look?
0: Well, then I think you realise and then you're like, and then you sort of stop.
1: Right.
0: But, yeah, I suppose where I worked, I'd have a little once in a while. But my dad just sung with so much gusto and he just loved it. So I just grew up thinking it was normal.
1: Yeah, that's lovely. Thank you so much, Carolyn. Very nice to talk to you. Colin, hi.
2: Sawadee kap, James.
1: What?
2: Look, I don't speak Thai, but I love Thai pop music.
1: Yeah.
2: And I love singing Thai pop songs, especially when I'm in Thailand or in Australia, at a Thai restaurant or a market or somewhere like that.
1: Okay.
2: And don't really know what it means, but and sometimes they say to me, why do you like so many sad songs? I said, I don't know their sad songs, but I like the songs.
1: Do you want to give us a little bit of one of them?
2: Yeah, sure. Doc Lonker Pom Le Kitcha Mai, the Kindai Mai, Doc Long Pai Rao Rot Gun Shumai, I know Ko Dai Mai.
1: That's beautiful. I mean, I hope the lyrics are appropriate. And we don't know, do we? But let's assume they are. That was beautiful, Colin. Thank you so much.
2: All right, James.
1: Yeah, nice to talk to you. Peter, hi.
3: Hi. How are you?
1: Good. Are you a singer?
3: Kind of. Singing. I was in the choir as a kid at church, and then I did singing at college when I was becoming a teacher. But I was belting out some ballad, probably known as a power ballad these days, while I drove through Raymond Terrace, which was the highway at the time before it was diverted, and must have been the 70s, and there was a ute with a group of blokes in the back of it looking fairly tough, and I don't look very tough. And they started conducting me while I was singing.
1: Aww.
3: So I had to then dive off the highway. I was so embarrassed. Then I sang at my twin sister's first wedding.
1: Yeah.
3: I wasn't allowed to sing at the second one. I don't believe it was my fault that she needed a second one, but they didn't want to take the risk.
1: Yeah.
3: And I went to the Tom Jones concert and sang Green Green Grass of Home in harmony, and then they played something else. And I don't uncover myself in public, but I'm standing up, took my shirt off and spinning it around my head. When I finished, I turned around. There's this group of five very beautifully dressed Italian middle-aged ladies. And I went, oh, I'm so sorry. I hope I wasn't out of line with that. And they all nodded and said, not at all. They were quite appreciative of me. Extra view, apparently.
1: Ah, very good, Peter. Great to get that endorsement. Thank you very much. Fred's next. G'day, Fred.
4: Yeah, g'day, James. Look, I've always loved singing, but I also find myself responding to little situations I see in my head, right?
1: Yeah.
4: So one example, I was wandering through Chatswood Chase once in the early morning, and there were two rather elderly ladies, I have to say, and they were looking at the Suzanne store, you know, all those new young clothing images things, and I couldn't help myself. As I went past them, I started to sing, those were the days, my friend, we thought they'd never. And I got about 20 metres past, and this voice called out to me and said, that's not nice. But it's that sort of thing that I, you know, and they can be sad songs and they can be happy songs.

0: but and I can't remember names of artists. I never can remember names of artists and songs, but a tune that's in my head or the tune that's there will fit. You know, like if you see somebody who's really messing up a situation, you know, and I've got a church background, so I'll start singing, Kyrie, Kyrie, eleison, you know, sort of Lord have mercy, you know.
1: Lovely. Thank you very much, Fred. That's very nice. Someone else said something similar. They said there was a Western rock lobster for sale at a supermarket. I couldn't help bursting into the B-52 song, Rock Lobster. See the lobster for sale, go, rock lobster, rock lobster, ooh. Someone says, don't you love it when you pull up at a set of lights and the person in the car next to you is singing on the radio and tapping the steering wheel? So great. Yes, that is great. It's particularly great if you're on the same station and you can join in. Someone said, I guess on a more serious note, I was severely depressed for 12 months, couldn't sing or dance. About 1.5 years into my recovery, I started singing and dancing at home and realised I must be getting a lot better, says Al. Oh, that's lovely. And perhaps even the singing and dancing was a sign you were getting better, but also if you kept doing it, maybe it even helped a little bit. I don't know. My kids often ask me to start singing old gospel tunes, chain gang songs, when we're working outside together on the farm. Not sure if they're trying to get a point across to me that they're in forced labour. Hi, James. I work in disability, and whenever our participants are upset, I break out in song, and most of the time I receive an instant smile. Oh, that's lovely, isn't it, too, from Belinda. It is, you know, us humans have a marked tendency to over-intellectualise things, and something as simple and as, you know, something that's aimed not at our rational mind but at our emotions, at our feelings, not our thoughts, can have a really big effect as singing does. G'day, Pam. What about you?
2: Hi, James.
1: Hi.
2: I belong to a fantastic choir network called Humming Song, and we rehearse formally every week, but you have to do quite a lot of practice at home to keep up to speed. And while I'm doing that, incidentally, I find myself, you know, out in public places like at the supermarket or anywhere, just sort of quietly singing to myself. And I might be with my husband and I say, after I've realised what I'm doing, I say, can you hear that? I said, yeah, I can hear it. So why didn't you tell me? You know, other people can hear it too.
1: Well, he probably thought it was good and they should hear it.
2: Well, I probably appear a bit, you know, nuts.
1: Appear a little bit joyful.
2: Yeah, yeah. Hmm. And he actually picks up a lot of the songs from hearing me rehearse at home, and he'll burst, not in public, but at home he'll often just spontaneously start singing some of what I've been learning, not necessarily all the words, but he'll often get the melody pretty spot on.
1: Yeah, nice. Nice. Oh, that's lovely. Thank you very much, Pam. That's good that it's spreading through the couple and you're cooperating with it. Lovely to get all your thoughts about it. So I think it's fair to say I was interested in what responses we get, not only from singers but from people who live with a or work with a singer. No negative ones, really. One person had a story that her boss asked her to keep it down a bit, not because of the quality of her singing, but just because he was concerned about the professionalism on display. So, yeah, really interesting. In Newcastle, you're about to hear Nick Gill in the Illawarra, Fairlie Hamilton statewide drive will be Jess Maguire. And Sydney drive, Tom O'Ready, g'day.
3: G'day, mate. How are you?
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6: Yes, hello, you are with Nick Gill again, filling in for your drive show for today. Thank you so much for joining me. We're going to be starting our show very shortly, just after the news. And what a show we have ahead. Let's do our three before three, shall we? Our first story, the Prime Minister and New South Wales Premier are expected to be in town to discuss the future of Tomago Aluminium, the smelter there. Amid reports of a bailout deal that has finally been reached, we've heard about this since probably mid last year when we were hearing that the smelter was going to close. It was flagged to be closed about 2028, but the plant's owner has said it was at risk of closure when its current power contract expires in 2028 due to rising costs. Here's what Brad McDougall from the Electrical Trades Union

0: doors in September for you to explore backstage and maybe even the resident ghost, Joe. Joe's been a rep. He's got a rep for being a very friendly ghost. Good vibes only at the Civic. And even executive manager Leonie Wallace has had a brush with Joe.
1: I've had two experiences with Joe. He brushed my shoulder one evening about 8, 9 o'clock at night. I was the only person in the administration office. And another time, I just had kind of a bit of a breath. I could feel his presence. But also, he loves the prom room. We have a little VIP area, a little meeting room upstairs, and you often see a shadow walk past the glass doors. He likes to pull women's hair, and he likes to poke you. So just be careful today when you're walking around.
0: Okay. Well, I mean, maybe be wary if you've got long hair and you want to do that. But what do you think? Are you curious about the paranormal? You can get an early call in. 1-300-33-1233 is our number. But more on those paranormal investigation nights and the backstage tour, maybe, if you don't want to get your hair pulled, a little bit later on in the show. Today, the largest digital musical platform in the world has seemingly made a stand against AI music on their platform. So listeners are now going to be able to identify songs that aren't made by people with greater ease, thanks to a label that is going to be employed mid-September. So artists like this viral AI singer, I say in inverted commas, Sienna Rose, won't be able to fly under the radar any longer.

0: Yes, what you're listening to there, entirely a robot. This was generated from a generative AI platform. No fear of the time with you. So does your enjoyment change when you find out that it is in fact not written by a human? We will dig down on that a little bit later in the show. And starting the show, we're going to have a song where the original version of this incredible song was covered by Gary Jules, and his interpretation was made famous by the movie Donnie Darko. Depending on what generation you're from, you might know it from this version or the original.
1: When people run in circles, it's a very, very mad world. Mad world.
0: Call me disrespectful of Tears for Fears, but I actually prefer the Gary Jules version. I'm sorry. But we will have Tears for Fears coming up after the news with all of our show as well. So stay tuned. If you want to get in touch at any stage, 1300 33 1233 is our number. 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We will catch you after the news.
2: Story with ABC News. The Shadow Housing Minister has declared the country needs to almost halve its net overseas migration to ensure there's enough housing in Australia. The Coalition has vowed to tie migration to housing supply if it wins the next federal election. Australia's net overseas migration is currently sitting at about 300,000 people per year, but Andrew Bragg has suggested it needs to get to an average of under 180,000 to avoid a housing shortfall.
3: This reduction can be achieved by getting the requisite skill changes the industry needs, by having modest reductions in international students, working holiday makers and some unskilled workers.
2: A New South Wales corruption probe has heard a former Liberal operative paid for lobbyist Jean-Claude Perrottet to travel to Fiji to avoid giving evidence at a 2023 parliamentary inquiry. Jeremy Greenwood told the ICAC he paid for the trip to help Mr. Perrottet avoid being summoned. He says a security guard organised by a former Labor councillor was stationed outside his own home. The commission has heard the guard was likely paid for by fugitive property developer Jean Nassif's company Top Place to help avoid contact with process servers. Police have dropped all charges against Bondi terror attack hero Ahmed Al-Ahmed after previously accusing him of assaulting and intimidating his father. Here's court reporter Jamie McKinnell.
4: Ahmed Al-Ahmed was charged in June over an incident said to have occurred at a home in Bankstown in Sydney's southwest in March. The 44-year-old previously pleaded not guilty to domestic violence assault and intimidation. But today in Bankstown local court, the

0: Charges were withdrawn, and his defence lawyer, Mohammed Saker, told the judge he'd agreed to a 12-month AVO on a no-admissions basis. Outside court, Mr. Al-Ahmed said he felt successful and he was a free man. He said his focus is now on his continuing recovery from injuries from the shooting and said he was still undergoing physiotherapy with a good team of doctors.
1: A drug importer has been sentenced to 10.5 years jail for trafficking and absconding from a rehab centre near Newcastle before trying to flee offshore. Hussein Chamas absconded from the centre in January 2025 while on bail for drug smuggling and traffic offences. Today, a sentencing judge said his drug offending was at the lower end of the scale, but she denounced his decision to flee rehab and pervert the course of justice. She said he abused trust placed in him by the court and rehab staff. He'll be eligible for parole in 2030. The country's peak Jewish group has called for the Home Affairs Minister Tony Burke to grant a permanent visa to a Pakistani man who worked to save multiple victims of the Bondi Beach terror attack. International student Abdullah Ashraf tended to multiple victims during the attack, including a young mother and a police officer, and held the hand of a victim as he died. Legal director at the Executive Council of Australian Jewry, Simone Abel, says she thinks the minister should grant the law student a visa to stay in Australia long term.
2: I think he has a really important contribution to make to society, and I hope that he'll be able to complete his studies and that he'll be warmly accepted by other Australians, certainly by our community. He has an open invitation and we're incredibly grateful and appreciative for the courage and bravery he showed that day.
1: New Zealand's Prime Minister Christopher Luxon will remain in the role following a caucus meeting this morning. Mr. Luxon confirmed there was a confidence vote in his leadership, which he survived. New Zealanders head to the polls in November, and Mr. Luxon says he's ready to fight.
3: We think we have made tremendous progress as a government, rebuilding economic growth, financial discipline, restoring law and order, and certainly strengthening education and healthcare. But we also acknowledge that we have a lot more to do.
1: Australia's biggest home lender, Commonwealth Bank, has lifted its profit by 7% to $10.9 billion in the last financial year. The number of loan applications for CBA has dropped 15% since May and is down 17% on the same period last year. The bank says housing activity has softened from a high base, but volumes of home loan applications appear to have stabilised in recent weeks. In sport, Australia's revealed its first test team of the test schedule, with Josh Hazlewood making it back into the side after having more than a year off cricket. Hazlewood has been picked ahead of Scott Boland, while all-rounder Cameron Green and Beau Webster will feature together. Batter Josh Inglis will also miss out, but the rest of the Australian order remains unchanged. Captain Pat Cummins is also back in the side after missing most of last summer's Ashes series. To the weather for this afternoon, scattered showers about the southern and central western slopes and ranges and adjacent inland plains, isolated showers elsewhere, except along the north coast. There's the chance of afternoon thunderstorms about the southern and central inland plains and the adjacent western slopes. Partly cloudy in Sydney this afternoon, sunny tomorrow with a top of 20, sunny on Friday a top of 20. That's the latest ABC News at 3:05.
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6: Yes, welcome to your drive show, taking you through till 6 p.m, whether you're driving or not, I suppose. Very shortly, we are going to find out what is happening right now at the Queen's Wharf, specifically the Queen's Wharf West building that has been slated for demolition and redevelopment. We'll be checking in with Lord Mayor Gav Morris about what's been happening there today. He's done a walkthrough. Other highlights on the show today include why the Prime Minister and Premier are coming to the Hunter tomorrow morning. It's a big call. What announcement today means that human musicians might be able to get one back on artificial intelligence. And we'll catch up with the brand new CEO of Lake Macquarie City Council. But as always, we love to hear from you on the phones. 1300 33 1233 is our number. You can also text 0487 99 1233. And I want you to get your thinking hats on for gaping holes in your everyday skills. What is the thing that you know you should know, but you've just never been taught it, or you never got around to learning it? Maybe it's changing a tire. Maybe it's cooking an egg. I don't know. Let us know what yours is, because we are going to discuss the skills that you should have, but you do not have. All that and more on today's show. Let's get into it.
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6: Okay, it's been a landmark on Newcastle's foreshore for decades, but Queen's Wharf is undergoing a radical change. The Western Building, unused since a fire tore through it back in May 2020, geez, it didn't seem that long ago, has long been earmarked for demolition. Now the project has reached a major new phase. Newcastle's Lord Mayor Gavin Morris took a wander through the site today and joins us now. Hi, Gav.
9: Nick, good afternoon to you and your listeners.
6: Oh, great to have you on the show. So what happened there today?
9: Mixed emotions. For me, I've got a lot of memories with that building that go back, of course, you know, to when, you know, the Queen was here and, you know, it was all set up there for 1988. And, being a DJ back there in the day as well, you know, the function centres. I mean, I think it was the launch of the Pirates. I'm sure it was one of the basketball teams, but many, you know, a business function and luncheons there. And, you know, I mean, how many Novocastrians have celebrated their weddings there? So mixed emotions that all of those memories are gone, but also huge relief that it's over with now. It's been sitting there. It's become a real eyesore over the past, 6 years. It's a mess, and it's time now for a new beginning.
6: Yeah, so basically the external demolition has begun, as far as I understand. Did you get to swing a sledgehammer, Gav?
9: Yeah, I really wanted to. You know, that was the original plan, to get in there and maybe get an excavator, but I wasn't able to fire it up. But, I got the mandatory shot, you know, that looks like I am. But, yeah, inside, they've pretty much completed the demolition on the interior. And that is really actually quite complex because it's an unusual building that the power source for both sides. So the Queen's Wharf Brewery, now that stays, of course, there's no... We want it to be very clear that the brewery is staying. The brewery is not getting demolished. But the power that provides, all of the electricity to the entire wharf is through a box that is inside the Queen's Wharf West building. So they have to demolish the building around that power box. And also all of the plumbing is connected as well, which is extraordinary and makes it just that much harder. And the building itself is actually sitting over water. A lot of people may not know that it's actually sitting on piers, which makes it a very challenging demolition. And it's one of the reasons why it's taken so long to get to this point.
6: So, yeah, it has been a long time coming. So how long is this phase going to take? And then what is the next phase going to be?
9: Look, they were really confident that this should all be over and done with within 2-3 months, depending on the weather, etc. But, you know, over the next 3 months, it will be gone and it'll be erased. And, then we start again. So we're starting to look at ideas and what can go there. I don't think that process is going to be made or the decision made by the end of the year. It'd be fantastic if we just had something that, you know, we just love straight off the bat. But I really see that as unfolding during this financial year. So I would expect sometime in the first half of next year that we'll have those submissions in, we're able to review, and then hopefully we'll have something for public exhibition before the end of the financial year.
6: Talking to Gav Morris, Lord Mayor, about the Queen's Wharf West building that's slated for demolition. It's happening as of today. Now, have you heard any ideas, either officially through official channels or maybe just unofficially, just people coming up and saying hi, that have sparked your interest as to what could happen with the site?
9: Oh, look, this was happening right throughout the campaign. Everyone's got an idea, haven't they? You know? I mean, but no, nothing at all that I have seen or heard that has really stuck to the wall. So I think it's still an open playing field completely at the moment. Hopefully the greatest minds, the greatest architects, the people with the greatest ideas come forward. And then also what is really important that it can be financially backed as well, because it has to be, you know, backed by private enterprise. We own the land. We are not going to sell the land. So that's going to remain, you know, a part of council and ratepayers, you know, forever, that, you know, we feel that the community, you know, belongs or owns this land, you know. So on top of what goes on top of it, well, that's completely open at this point, Nick.
6: Okay. But you're on ideas, man. Gav, what would you like to see there if you could wave a magic wand and didn't have to go through due process?
9: Oh, if I had a bottomless pit of money, yeah. Look, I would love something absolutely iconic. You know, wouldn't it be great?
6: Another tower, do you think?
9: I don't know about another tower. I know. I'd say an opera house or Al Guggenheim or something, something that just went, wow, that is quintessential Newcastle. It's connected to our harbour. It's connected to our history, but it's also connected to the future. It says something about Newcastle. That's what I would love, something that really represents our incredible city and our incredible city's history.
6: And if people do have an idea that maybe they want to throw onto the table, is there any way that they can do that?
9: Yeah, well, you know, I might throw it into my daughter's preschool class and we might get some sketches down, and who knows, maybe the kids will come up with something as well.
6: Yeah.
9: Look, there's been everything there. There's been fish markets. There's been, you know, shipping terminals. There's been like the London Eye per se. So there has been so many ideas, but it's certainly going to be a really interesting process, I think, from here on in, Nick.
6: Beautiful. All right. Thank you so much for your time, Gav. Watch this space.
9: Yeah, you bet. And I can't wait to talk to you further about this when hopefully we do have some ideas and we've got something there tangible to come back with. But, finally, let's say farewell to the Queen's Wharf West building.
6: Absolutely. Gavin Morris there, the Newcastle Lord Mayor, talking about the Queen's Wharf, the West building, to be clear, not the brewery.
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6: Okay, have you ever seen a stage show and thought, wow, how did someone write something like that? Well, they have to start somewhere. And two school students from Adamstown have made a huge start to their stage careers. Find out what they're doing next. After this, Mad World, Tears for Fears. You're on the ABC.

0: Tears for Fears, Mad World. You're on ABC Newcastle with Nick Gill, taking you for the drive home right up until 6 o'clock. Coming up on the show in the next half hour, we still want to hear what are those skills in your life that you know you should know, but it is just for whatever reason a gaping hole in your skill set. 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
0: Yeah, very excited for Jenny to start mornings. I'm sure she's looking forward to it as well. But we do love hearing about young, talented local folks doing great things. And two students from Trinity Catholic College in Adamstown are doing great things in the world of drama. Joshua Wolfson and Jonah Thompson are heading to the Australian Theatre for Young People's annual Intersection Festival. It's on Wednesday. It's in Sydney. And they're going to perform their original script to a room full of industry professionals, potential mentoring opportunities, or just to get their work out there. And Jonah is on the line now. Good afternoon.
2: Hey, good afternoon.
0: Tell us about this event, first of all. What is it?
2: Yeah, so it's like this, so a bunch of schools, like, we each get a selection of scripts and we, like, workshop them within the school, and then we get selected to go perform them in Sydney, yeah.
0: Yeah, great. And so tell us about your piece. What is it called? What's it about?
2: So our piece is it's called Driving Everywhere and Nowhere All at Once. So it's about this car crash, right?
0: Mm-hmm.
2: The car crash gets revealed later on. So it's kind of like this big shift in the way that the piece is told. Mm-hmm. So it starts almost like comedic in its style. And then like halfway through, the tension really builds. And then it like kind of flips into this like really tragic like scenario, I guess. Yeah.
0: Yeah, right. And where did this idea come from?
2: We actually didn't like come up with the piece. So we was given a selection.
0: Oh, very good. But I get you. Yeah, very good. Yeah. All right. So what are you hoping to get out of this actual event that's happening in Sydney?
2: Yeah, so I think it's really just a matter of experience for me, like getting to perform in front of like a larger crowd than I'm used to. And we also get to work with like professional like directors and people in the industry that could really be like beneficial, I guess. Yeah.
0: Yeah, is there anyone in particular that you're hoping to meet that you know will be there?
2: I don't think so, but hopefully someone would be lovely, yeah.
0: Yeah, so like ideally what comes of it? You do your performance, all of these people are in the room, and then, you know, wave a magic wand, what's happening?
2: Well, the ideal situation, I guess, would be I guess just to put my name out there, you know? So more people would like know who I am and how I perform.
0: Very good. And you and Joshua Wolfson, the other guy who's taking part from Trinity Catholic, mm-hmm. Catholic College, do you have a good working relationship with him? Is that someone you'd like to work with in the future as well?
2: Yeah, I think so. We're really close friends and like we've done like stuff like this in the past, and it's really just like a great opportunity to work with him again on the drama piece, yeah.
0: Yeah, nice. And so what are your aspirations then in the world of drama, either in the world of on stage or writing or anything like that?
2: Yeah, I've been doing, like, theatre for a while, and it's, like, a world that I've, like, really invested in, I guess. So, I'd love to be a part of, like, acting in the future and then probably, like, maybe moving into, like, direction or even, like, writing my own stuff. My own pieces would be, like, amazing.
0: Is there any Broadway show or any show that you've seen internationally that you'd love to either sink your teeth into or be a part of a crew?
2: Yeah. A few years ago, I went to London on the West End and I saw Les Mis. Oh, it was great. It was amazing.
0: Yeah, right. And yeah, would you ever end up writing or performing in musicals as well?
2: Yeah, I think so. I'm not the amazingest singer, but it's something that I'm like really invested in.
0: Yeah, okay. All right. Well, thank you so much for your time, Jonah. And where are you right now? I hear that you're actually doing this event as we speak. Is that correct?
2: Yeah, we're like sitting around. We've done a few rehearsals already, and soon we're going to get to work with a director. So it'll be cool.
0: All right. Are the nerves all right?
2: Yeah, like a little bit nervous, I guess, but I'm good. I'm good.
0: All right. Very good. Well, good luck with it all. Hopefully, all your dreams come true in the world of writing, directing, performing on stage. Jonah Thompson, we appreciate your time.
2: Yeah. Thank you.
0: Jonah Thompson there, Trinity College student, who is heading off to the Australian Theatre for Young People's annual Intersection Festival on Wednesday in Sydney, performing her original script to a roomful of industry professionals. Good luck to all of them. We will have your news headlines fairly shortly. First of all, though, let's get some John Farnham. You're on ABC Newcastle.

The Voice, John Farnham. Don't you know it's magic? Obviously not the song, The Voice, just him being The Voice. You're on ABC Newcastle with Nick Gill for your Drive program this afternoon. Hey, I'd love to ask you, how are you when it comes to life skills? You know, are you a jack of all trades, or are there some gaping gaps in your knowledge of day-to-day tasks is what I'm talking about here? Maybe it's changing a tyre, starting the lawnmower. We want to hear about it from you. 1300 33 1233 is our number. You can always text us 0487 99.

1233. That's life skills, the ones that you have a gaping hole in. And we're going to talk about the science behind them very, very soon. For me, every single year that Christmas or my twins' birthdays roll around, it is wrapping presents. For years and years, I've tried, even it doesn't even matter if it is a rectangle box that is uniform and easy and the paper has been cut for me. I do it every year, and every year it looks like a child has scrunched a piece of paper and used up half a ream of sticky tape on the wrapping. So it's just a glaring hole. I don't know. Nobody's taught me to do it. In fact, a few people have tried, but I'm still absolutely rubbish at it. It is just a skill that I've committed that I will just never learn. I'm not going to be a present wrapper. I'm sorry to my family. But please, share what yours are. 0487 99 1233 is our number. We will have your news headlines shortly after Paul McCartney and Ringo.

0: Home to Us from Paul McCartney and Ringo Starr. If you don't know, a song that was actually released in May of this year from the two remaining Beatles. Apparently the song came about when Ringo was having a bit of a jam with another producer and Paul heard it, liked the music, and then created a song out of it. Ringo, at first, was just like, what? How dare you? Not very happy that he actually took it to make it his own song, but then they decided to go line for line in the song and he was very happy with it. But yeah, nice. Two remaining Beatles releasing a song in 2026 together.
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2: 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We're going to need more, not less, air traffic controllers.
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0: And joining us now for the news headlines is Carly Cook. What's happening, Carly?
5: Afternoon, Nick. Making news this hour, the Prime Minister Anthony Albanese and New South Wales Premier Chris Minns are poised to announce a bailout of the Tomago aluminium smelter. The federal and state governments are expected to unveil the deal tomorrow following months of negotiations. A New South Wales corruption probe has heard a former Liberal operative paid for lobbyist Jean-Claude Perrottet to travel to Fiji to avoid giving evidence at a 2023 parliamentary inquiry. Jeremy Greenwood told the ICAC he paid for the trip to help Mr. Perrottet avoid being summoned. Researchers at the University of Newcastle believe a new pilot program could provide a key pathway to reducing the number of end-of-life solar panels being sent to landfill. The team have successfully recovered close to 100% of silver from half a tonne of retired solar panels. And Australian men's cricket captain Pat Cummins says the busy test schedule over the next year means players who have missed out on the first test of their upcoming schedule will get opportunities. Pace bowler Scott Boland and batter Josh Inglis have missed out on selection, with Cummins and Josh Hazlewood back in the side. There'll be more news at 4 o'clock.
0: Thanks so much, Carly. Let's find out what's happening in the world of surf. Dave Anderson, what's happening down there?
6: A bit of thunder for that front coming across. You can see a couple of showers there out towards the north, but looks like it's just nearly gone over the top of us here at the beach there, but it's a very dark cloud there off Strizlicky this afternoon. Also, with that, we had freshening northwesterly winds, but they've also seemed to have eased off. You might just hear that thunder rumbling there in the background. It's more over the top of you than me. So anyway, heading up for a surf, there's some nice waves still coming through on the banks. So we had a little bit of a pulse of swirl this morning, but the tide, well, it's just starting to come in now. We've got a big king tide tonight at 8 p.m. too. 2 metres, so that may drag a little bit more swell in, but there's some nice waves around on a few of the banks this afternoon if you're heading up for a late surf. Bit of lightning there now off probably off east end of Newcastle. We've got the water temperature, that's on 16 degrees. The wind's northwesterly and well, it's around about 10 to 15 knots, but like I said, it's now just eased off quite a bit to probably around about 5 knots now. But looking for some surf right now, you can try at Nobby's, Newcastle Beach, the Cliff, and also off the ambulance room here at Merriweather. There's a nice right-hander running down at Swansea Heads. Northerly winds there at 8 knots. The bar is come. They've got a bridge opening at 5 p.m. with one vessel coming in. Half metre seas and a 1 metre swell. The pressure there 1,013 and 15 degrees. Port Stephens, northwesterly winds there at 14 knots. Inside water's choppy. No break on the shoals. Their barometer 1,010. They've got 17 degrees this afternoon. Tomorrow morning we'll see the high tide at 9:30, 1.58 metres. But this afternoon there's a few people out surfing. Just an odd few now on doing a bit of exercise. But yeah, so the weather seems to be more inland and off to the north of us, and I can just see that the showers falling up, probably up around the east end of Newcastle now.
0: Yeah, okay. Thank you so much, Dave. Just quick question without notice. We're about to talk about life skills, gaping holes in your life skills, these everyday skills that you should know, but maybe you don't. Is there any gap in your skill set that you've got that you're just like, man, I really should be able to do that?
6: The mowing of a lawn.
0: That's yours?
6: Yes.
0: Do you just say, oh, I'm really bad at it, so somebody else should do it for me?
6: No, well, I've always paid someone to do it, and I'm in between lawnmower men, and I just can't seem to be able to borrow anybody's lawnmower.
0: No one's willing
6: to lend me one, so I'm just in, at the moment, it's getting a bit like a jungle in my backyard, so I'm hoping to probably test my skills over the weekend that I haven't used for, oh, geez, more than a few yonks, put it like that.
0: Well, as long as it's not one of those ones that you have to manually push to cut through a jungle.
6: Oh, no, never do that. No.
0: All right, very good. Thank you, Dave. Weather. All right, looking across weather for the next 4 days. It was partly cloudy today. We heard a lot about the weather there from Dave. There was a medium chance of showers. Now, it's becoming less likely as we move through the day towards the evening. Chance of a thunderstorm. Sounds like it's coming in the afternoon, later this evening. Winds westerly, 20 to 30 kilometres per hour, tending west to northwesterly, 20 k's an hour late in the evening, roughly. Tomorrow is looking mostly sunny. Winds west to northwesterly, 15 to 20 k's per hour, tending west to southwesterly in the morning, then becoming light in the early afternoon. Overnight temperatures falling to between 4 and 9 with daytime temps reaching between 15 and 20. To Friday, mostly sunny. Areas of frost and the chance of fog about the Upper Hunter in the morning. Slight chance of a shower.

0: along the coastal fringe, most likely in the evening. Near zero chance of rain elsewhere. It's going to be some light winds. Overnight temperatures falling between 1 and 6, with daytime temps reaching between 17 and 20. And on Saturday, partly cloudy is the forecast. The chance of morning fog about the Upper Hunter. A high chance of showers along the coastal fringe. Medium chance elsewhere. Light winds becoming south to southeasterly, 15 to 20 k's there during the day, and then becoming light during the evening. Overnight temperatures are going to fall between 4 and 8, with daytime temperatures reaching between 15 and 19. Sorry, before we get to traffic, I should say that the current temperatures at the moment, Lake Mac, Cessnock and Scone, 17 degrees. Maitland and Williamtown, 19 degrees. Merry War is 15. Nobby's, Tocal and Singleton, 18. And Murrurundi Gap, 12 degrees.
1: Traffic.
0: Let's find out what is going in traffic at the Transport Management Centre. Joining us is Bronwyn Martin. Hi, Bronwyn.
2: Hello, Nick. At Beresfield, there is some slow traffic down Weekly's Drive as you head towards the M1 Pacific Motorway. Once you are through the lights, though, you're getting a fairly good run down the motorway. Pacific Highway slow through Tomago to Hexham Bridge. The New England Highway looking okay through Taro, and traffic moving well on Newcastle Link Road through Cameron Park, but it is building down TC Frith Avenue through Bullaroo. All clear for the New England Highway through Maitland, Singleton and Muswellbrook. Nothing out of the ordinary there to let you know about. And the train's pretty much to time on the Central Coast and Newcastle line and Hunter line. You can also check the latest using a transport app or transportnsw.info. And for the traffic information, head to lifetraffic.com.
0: Brilliant. Thanks, Bronwyn. We'll speak to you at 4:30.
2: Speak to you then.
0: Okay, coming up, we are going to talk about those life skills. 1-300-33-1233. If you've got a gaping hole in your life skills, like Dave Anderson's inability to mow a lawn. Sounds like it's going to be tough for even a skilled person with his current lawn. But let us know, 0487 99 1233. We'll be talking about that up next after Alanis Morissette. Ironic.

and then meeting his beautiful wife. And isn't it ironic? Don't you think? A little too ironic. And yeah, I really do think.

0: Alanis Morissette, Ironic. Ironically, not really having any examples of irony in that song. You're on ABC Newcastle with Nick Gill on the Drive program. And still to come on the show, we've got some exciting stuff happening at the Civic, right? They're doing some ghost tours. And maybe you want to hear about Joe, the resident ghost, who has pretty good vibes. That will be happening just after 4 o'clock.
1: 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Have your say.
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0: Okay, are you a jack of all trades? Can you change a tyre or a broken, you know, like dishwasher, anything like that? Can you whip up a meal fit for a dinner party? Or are there some tasks that you've just never learned? I'd love to hear what's eluded you in the life skills department. 1300 33 1233 is our number. 0487 99 1233 is our text line. One of those everyday kind of jobs that has been on the mind of Caitlin Romanis for weeks, a local scientist who regularly joins us to talk about some of life's moments. Hi, Caitlin. How are you going?
3: Hey, Nick. Good, thanks. How are you?
0: Yeah, good, thank you. So, what was it? What was the task that had you stumped?
3: It is very embarrassing to admit, so I'm going to put the caveat out there that, yes, I know I'm 33 and I am welcoming of people calling in or texting to bully me over this. It was putting air pressure in my tyres.
0: Okay.
3: Yeah.
0: So not the correct air pressure, just air pressure.
3: Just any kind of air pressure. So to sort of set the scene for you, it involves me crouching down on the cement last night at a 7-Eleven in the complete dark with a YouTube tutorial that said air tyre pressure for women easy, which is terrible because I made it gendered. Like, I Googled that.
0: Yeah, yeah, yeah.
3: Trying to learn how to do what effectively turned into a 45-second task.
0: Yeah, okay.
3: But the stress leading up to that spanned weeks, like genuine weeks.
0: So you'd notice that your tyre was flat. And you're just like, I'm going to avoid this. Maybe some kind of PSI angel will come in and do it for you.
3: It's so much worse than that. So when I'm saying I'm bad with my tyres, we really should extend that to I'm bad with my car. I thought that I noticed that my car was tilted, which I assumed meant, oh, there's probably like a pressure issue in my tires.
0: Yeah.
3: No, so when I checked the pressure last night, it was such a quick fix because they were all at the right PSI because my mechanic knows I'm incompetent and he does it every time it goes in every 6 months.
0: So why was the car on an angle?
3: Because my seat was on an angle.
0: What? Did you have like a phone book on one side of it? How?
3: I want to make this clear. I know that this isn't what you're meant to do and I'm not endorsing or condoning this. I'm one of those people that sometimes is guilty of driving with one leg tucked underneath the other leg.
0: Oh, yeah.
3: So I'm compressing one side more than the other. But apparently it's so much now that I'm gaslighting myself into thinking my entire car is on a bit of an angle.
0: Okay.
3: Only saving grace to all of this is in my attempt to make myself feel better about this in the last 3 weeks.
0: Mm-hmm.
3: I was talking about it a lot at work.
0: Yeah.
3: And I bumped into one of the most accomplished academics I've ever met. They've come from Cambridge. They're an NHMRC fellowship. They are an associate professor. Like, I really look up to this person.
0: Yeah.
3: Was expecting them to tell me to suck it up, just get it done, and they've just gone completely, yeah, I've never done it myself either. So
0: there you go.
3: Apparently there are just skills out there that some of us don't acquire.
0: See, and I think you scientists probably have a free pass on that. It's just like they're doing so much research and they're learning so much other things. They don't have space to learn how to change their tyre. Oh, not even change their tyre, pump up their tyre.
3: You want to be really careful with that though, because every example you gave at the start of this segment, I don't think I can do either.
0: Right.
3: So once you start giving us a little bit of wiggle room,
0: yeah.
3: We are going to take that for a mile.
0: Okay, so can you cook an egg?
3: I can cook an egg.
0: Okay.
3: I'm not super sure I could boil an egg though without setting a timer. Like, I can't innately be like, my egg is done.
0: I think that's pretty hard. There's no I always set a timer.
3: My mum can just do it.
0: She can just sense it.
3: She can just sense the egg.
0: Because, you know, with a steak, right, you slap it on and then you can kind of press down on it and go, no, that's too squishy now. But
3: so
0: an egg,
3: I'm a
0: you can't
3: vegan.
0: Do. Yes. So that would be more difficult. So that's fine.
3: So that's probably also why I can't boil an egg.
0: Yeah, okay. Well, that makes sense. So my one is just as embarrassing. I've got a couple, actually. But first of all, I can't wrap presents for the life of me. It doesn't matter if it is a perfect rectangle with a perfect rectangle piece of paper. I cannot make it good. It's always rubbish. And the other one is that I've tried, but I don't know how to soak my clothes. I do a lot of washing. I even do some hand washing. But when there's a stain on there, I don't know what the process is. It's so alien to me, and I'm sure it would be, again, 45 seconds of work to work out what it is. It's embarrassing for me, but I don't know how to do it.
3: I feel like soaking clothes, though, is one of those mystic arts that is meant to be passed down throughout society, and it just hasn't been. Because even the tags on clothes, I find myself looking at constantly pretending that I'll take care of the linen pants that I've bought, and just I have no idea what any of those symbols mean.
0: No, I mean, they're all going a bit far anyway. Like a $10 t-shirt is just like, oh, don't hot wash this. It's like, I'm sorry, I'm going to hot wash this.
3: No, if the dry cleaning costs more than the garment costs, I'm not doing it.
0: Absolutely. So, you're a scientist, you're here for science-y stuff.
3: Always.
0: Is there a science behind learning life skills?
3: There is, but there's also a science, I guess the part that I focused more on why we might put off learning those life skills. Because while I'm about education, I'm also about trying to justify my poor behaviour and hopefully to our listeners as well, sort of give you some comfort about why we can't achieve something.
0: Yep.
3: And biologically, it's sort of coming from a place where humans don't like uncertainty and we don't like not being able to predict an outcome.
0: Yes.
3: So when we're approaching a task for a first time, we tend to get that big stress response. And I feel like every time I'm here, I talk about our stress hormones quite a lot. So adrenaline and noradrenaline. But once we get a spike in one of those chemicals or hormones coming out because we don't know how to do something, and then we decide not to do the task, this is where the problem lies. That stress response disappears. So our body is then trained, oh my goodness, we put this thing off. Amazing, you're safe now. So we never learn that soaking our clothes is not in fact an apex predator.
0: How dare you?
3: Well, I had to bully someone that wasn't me for that part of the conversation. But yeah, once we actually go through that process, we can then control or retrain our brain to understand that this is not the end of the world and we can redo it. But the longer we put off learning one of those tasks, the more our body gets sensitive to those responses and it sort of snowballs until you are 33 YouTubing, how do I put air in my tires?
0: But this goes to other parts of life, right? I know for a fact that there is a message in my DM folder at the moment that I should have replied to about 2 months ago. Now, it's somebody that I don't know that well, and it won't take that much thought. It'll probably take me less than 1 minute to do it. But the longer that I've left it, the more it seems like a huge task. And I know that if I just spend a minute answering it, all that anxiety will drop away from it. So why do we as humans continue to punish ourselves by not ticking off these to-do list items?
3: And it is. It's quite annoying, isn't it? Because it's almost an activation energy requirement. It's like this nebulous concept where we know intellectually, you know that replying to that DM is going to take you half a second and then you'll forget about it immediately once you've sent it. But we tend to get these cumulative responses. So it's called sensitization, where the more that we are exposed to a specific hormone, rather than it dissipating the effect or diminishing it, it actually makes us more and more responsive to it. So you'll probably notice that when you were younger or maybe a little bit in a more relaxed environment, you're probably just calmer, like innately calmer as a human being. And then as we progress through life, we tend to get a little bit more stressed and a little bit more uptight. And it's because those stresses that we encounter, unless we encounter them and then learn to effectively manage them, we do tend to experience them at a more terrifying or more inflaming way.
0: And is that because there's an element of the older you get, the more daunting, you know, life might seem because it seems to be accelerating for every single generation?
3: Yes. And like one of the things that I'm struggling with at the moment, sort of in that vein, and I was talking to someone about it only a couple of days ago, I'm afraid of tripping over now.
0: Okay.
3: Which seems like so innocuous.
0: Because it's gone from I fell over to I've had a fall.
3: Yes. But also the ground, for those of you who can't see me, I'm quite short. The ground isn't that far away, but it's certainly further away than what it was when I was 5 or 6.
0: Yes.
3: And now the idea of stacking it in a public workplace, I think I'd have to quit. Like, I don't think that I would emotionally be able to return.
0: Yeah, okay. I mean, yeah, I get you. It's a long way down for me. And
3: this is true. I can confirm there's about 45 centimetres worth of difference.
0: And so, yeah, falling has always been a big problem for me, mainly because I'm very clumsy and it does hurt from this high up. We have got a text through 0487 99 12 33. If you've got any life skills that you have a gaping hole in, John has said, "G'day, mate. I've never had the ability to drink cheap scotch." I feel as though I'm not sure if I need to ask you the science behind that one, Caitlin. Have you got any insight?
3: The science is just you're a good bloke, mate. Well done.
0: Excellent. Well, thank you for coming in and sharing your fear of falling over and your inability to fill a tyre. Do you feel confident now going forward and chucking that PSI back up?
3: I do, but I guess because I learnt that I also didn't need to do it, I'm just going to default back to getting the mechanic to check it and maybe learning to sit correctly in my car so I don't induce a tilt.
0: Yes. Also, I think that the emergency department surgeons very much recommend against putting your legs up while you're driving.
3: Oh, they actively do. If you Google some of those x-rays of people who have their knees up around their chest, I can guarantee you'll stop doing it. And I try to exposure therapy myself into sitting correctly regularly.
0: Okay, great. Excellent. Well, we'll leave you to your x-rays. Thank you so much,
3: Caitlin
0: Romanis.
3: Thank you. Bye.
0: Caitlin Romanis there. Keep the calls coming though. 1300 1233, the gaping life skill holes that you have. Let's get some music on the air though. Rio Speedwagon, keep on loving you. You're on ABC Newcastle.

0: He's already spoken about how he wants to make Lake Mac City Council more financially sustainable. And we want to try and find out exactly how that looks. How is that possible? What options have not been explored up until this point? He wants to listen to the people of Lake Mac to find out exactly what they want. So he has spoken to community. He only started the job on Monday, but he has been very, very busy. So what do the Lake Mac community want? I mean, you can share your thoughts as well. 1-300-33-1233 is our number if you're from the Lake Mac community and you want to send a message to the new CEO, David Hughes, of your area. He also wants to ensure that the transition happens smoothly from what has been traditionally an area that sits amongst coal and power generation. But for those people who need to be able to upskill or redeploy, what is the future for those people? He certainly has a few ideas. We're going to find out what they are. And we're also going to talk just after 10 past or quarter past four about the Civic Theatre Paranormal Tours. So the way these work is Civic is, you know, sort of known for a little bit of paranormal activity, but how paranormal is it? What they do with these tours is they get people through, hopefully in the dead of night. And, you know, I'm hoping that somebody turns all the lights out and then like throws a stone in the corner or something like that. But they get actual equipment to measure things like sound frequencies that maybe the human ear can't hear. But when you record it, you can see it on some kind of frequency meter to go, well, there is, you know, maybe a very high-pitched ghost, to see if there is any ghosts in there. And if you don't want to do that, you can also just do a bit of a tour of the Civic, which is very, very exciting. That's all coming up after the news. We're also going to talk about why the Prime Minister and Premier, Chris Minns, are going to be coming to Newcastle tomorrow. All that is happening just after 4 o'clock.
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4: Story with ABC News. Japan's government has broken its silence on the political furor over the Prime Minister's Melons podcast comment, with Tokyo's ambassador in Canberra playing down the significance of the episode. Here's Foreign Affairs reporter Stephen Jedgetts.
5: In a statement, Japan's ambassador to Australia, Kazuhiro Suzuki, told the ABC the Japanese government was aware of the reporting in the media on the podcast. We've been informed by the Australian side that Prime Minister Albanese did not make the comments the way that's been reported, he said in a statement. In any case, the dinner hosted by Prime Minister Albanese during the Prime Minister's visit to Australia was held in a very relaxed atmosphere. The ambassador also said the dinner helped build a relationship of trust between the two leaders.
4: A group representing property developers has welcomed the federal opposition's proposal to redesign Australia's building code, saying the current rules are too onerous. Liberal housing spokesperson Andrew Bragg has promised to slash the national construction code from more than 2,000 pages to 80 if elected. He wants to turn everything apart from basic safety standards into an optional extra, including accessibility and energy efficiency requirements. The CEO of Urban Task Force Australia, Tom Forrest, says complicated regulations are only adding to the cost of new homes.
6: I don't think we should make things mandatory where it increases the cost for every single home. We don't need to make every single home that's ever built in Australia able to be used by people with a disability or able to be used by ageing people.
4: The ABC understands the office of the Aboriginal Legal Service in Moree in the state's northwest has been raided by police as part of an investigation into the alleged manufacture of 3D-printed firearms by a solicitor employed by the service. Max Tillman reports.
7: 32-year-old solicitor Joshua David Gale was arrested during a police firearm prohibition order compliance check at a residence in Moree yesterday. The search allegedly found a number of firearms and hundreds of rounds of ammunition. A second search of the ALS office in the town's CBD allegedly seized a 3D printer and blueprints of weapons. In his first appearance before a bail division's court today, the court heard Mr. Gale was the subject of a current firearm prohibition order from offending dating back to 2017. Judge Miranda Moody told the court if Mr. Gale were to be convicted, custody would be inevitable. He will next appear before the court next month.
4: In a world first, wildlife

0: Experts are preparing to vaccinate Victoria's little penguin colonies as the state's bird flu outbreak grows to 60 cases. Costa Heritas reports.
1: 5,000 St Kilda and Phillip Island seabirds will receive two vaccine doses in the largest wildlife vaccination project in the state's history. Catherine Barsterfield from Phillip Island Nature Park says despite the challenge, the vulnerable birds usually return to the same burrows, providing an opportunity to then vaccinate and monitor their response.
2: We want that large colony to stay safe and protected for future generations.
1: Poultry farms with over 50 birds are under strict housing orders as the H5 disease spreads across the state's tern and seagull population. The risk to humans remains low.
0: There are concerns over the long-awaited West Tigers Leagues Club in Sydney's inner west, with the site vacant since 2010. Danuta Gazaki reports.
3: Construction of a mixed-use complex, including residential towers up to 16 storeys, is underway at the site of the old Balmain Leagues Club in Rozelle. Daniel Payton from West's Ashfield Leagues Club says negotiations have slowed over leasing arrangements.
4: But we're hopeful that we can get it going. Obviously, time is of the essence as works have already commenced. So it is important that we continue the negotiations in good faith and reach an agreement.
3: The developers have been contacted for comment, with the project due for completion in 2028.
0: Australia's men's cricket captain Pat Cummins says the busy test schedule over the next year means players who have missed out on the first test of their upcoming schedule will get opportunities. Pace bowler Scott Boland and batter Josh Inglis have missed out on selection, with Cummins and Josh Hazlewood back in the side. Australia will also play all-rounders Cameron Green and Beau Webster together. Cummins says while Scott Boland has missed out ahead of their match against Bangladesh in Darwin, the team knows how capable he is.
5: It's one of those ones where there's not much you can say to Scotty other than obviously there's a lot of cricket coming up, but he knows his worth and how good he is, and yeah, I'm sure he'll be out there at some point pretty soon.
0: Scattered showers about the southern and central western slopes and ranges this afternoon, also along the adjacent inland plains. Isolated showers elsewhere except the north coast. And there's the chance of afternoon thunderstorms about the southern and central inland plains and adjacent western slopes. Partly cloudy in Sydney this afternoon, sunny tomorrow with a top of 20, a sunny day on Friday with a top of 20, then partly cloudy with a chance of showers on Saturday and a top of 19. 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
8: Yes, plenty to come still on the show. Thank you for joining me for this Wednesday On Your Drive program, taking you up till 6 p.m. I'm filling in for Jenny Marchant in her last week before she moves to mornings next week. Exciting time. She'll be on from 9 till 11. If you're missing Jenny's voice at this time slot, Kylie Morris will be taking over from Monday, a very capable journalist who is going to take you home for your drive home wonderfully. So we're looking forward to Kylie starting on Monday. Still to come on the show, we are going to try and bring you, as we reach the last few weeks of winter, what should you be cooking and how can you do it thriftily? We've got some slightly heavier, warmer, you know, cozy meals for you coming up with our Cheap Eats segment just before 6 o'clock. We are also going to talk about defibrillators in ambulances. So we heard that across New South Wales, there is a certain type of defibrillator that is within ambulances at the moment, that the Therapeutic Goods Association is saying, oh, I'm not sure if this approval is going to hold. We're going to try and find out why that is the case a little bit later on in the show. Coming up next, though, we are going to talk about the new CEO who started on Monday for the Lake Mac City Council. What is his vision for his four-year tenure and beyond for Lake Mac? And we'll find out from the man himself, David Hughes, after Cars. Here's Gary Newman with Cars on the ABC.

0: Cars by Gary Newman there. You're on ABC Newcastle with Nick Gill. And we have been speaking all afternoon about those skills in your life that you just have a hole in that skill set, right? Things that you probably should know, but you don't. We've got people texting through 0487 99 1233. I've just found out that one of my holes in my skills is being able to pronounce one of the bands that we have spoken about or played a song of today. I said Rio Speedwagon, which I have said my whole life. Well, that is a gap in my knowledge. REO Speedwagon for fans of theirs, which includes me, even more embarrassingly. I apologise to you. But keep those texts coming. We appreciate them.
1: Saturday Breakfast with Scott Bevan.
2: I know that there's a never-ending task to be done there. We continually need to work with other levels of government to make sure that we're able to invest in the infrastructure and the facilities that Nova Castrians expect and deserve.
3: This is 1233 ABC Newcastle.
0: What will the future of Lake Macquarie look like? One man who's set to shape it is the new City Council CEO who took the reins on Monday. David Hughes is his name and he joins us now. I'm sure it's been a busy week, David, so thank you for taking the time today.
4: No problem, Nick. Great to talk to you.
0: Now, what are you focusing on for Lake Mac over the next 4 years?
4: Look, for the next 4 years, what I'm asking the organisation to do at the moment is focus on let's understand what we want the city to look like in 2030 and 2036, and then how do we shape the organisation to be able to provide the services that the community is going to need in 2030 and 2036. And the reason for that is that until you sit and think about it, you know, 2030 is less than 4 years away, and 2036 is less than 10 years away. And we provide lots of touch points and services to our community, and sometimes the community is telling us that they want services to change. Sometimes they're telling us they're very happy with them. And in 10 years' time, there are probably going to be services that the community is going to need that we don't even provide today. And we're going to have to be agile enough to be prepared for that.
0: And so what are the people telling you should be the focuses over the next 4 to 10 years?
4: So what we hear a lot from the community is they're very focused on roads, they're very focused on our waste systems, that they want their garbages picked up. But they're also giving us feedback that they really love the green spaces and the community spaces and the sports fields that we provide. So it's getting the balance between, particularly in our growing areas. So we've got some big growth areas in Lake Macquarie that we're providing the community building facilities that the communities are going to need as they come online, so that the kids can play sports, that people can go and play in a park, that they've got roads to get to where they need to get to.
0: And we know that one of your focuses is also going to be to increase the financial sustainability of the area. So what are you going to do to try and achieve that?
4: Firstly, I've got to say that Lake Macquarie City Council is currently in a very solid financial position. So it's not something that we're drastically got to change, but we suffer cost pressures just as, you know, people do at homes. We're suffering cost pressures on the materials that we have to buy, the fuel that we have to buy. You know, we've got geopolitical pressures that's putting supply chain prices up. And we don't want to have to pass all that on to the community through rates. So what I'm leading inside the organisation and continuing to lead is that we're always looking for where there is waste and we can stop that waste, or if we're doing something that we don't need to do, or if we can do it really safer, better, faster, more affordable, let's do that so that we do not have to pass costs on to the ratepayers.
0: And so what specific things are you looking at either, you know, streamlining to save money or to try and maximise actual revenue coming in?
4: So there's a number of things. So in maximising to save money, we look at where we can work with other councils and other LGAs to increase our buying power. So it's our procurement focus and can we actually leverage our spending power more? We're always looking at the technological tools that we use so that we can do things in a more automated or a more streamlined fashion. And there's been some good examples of that. And that frees up resource to go and work in other areas. And it times we have people tell us, as simple as a report, sometimes reports are written to do things, and when you go back and ask people, well, who actually reads this or why are we running the report? It was done for a particular reason a few years ago. Nobody looks at it anymore, so we can just simply stop those sort of things.
0: Yeah, right. So should anyone be concerned about anything that they're doing at the moment being streamlined and then being pushed out?
4: No. You know, we've got lots of very talented people here, and the process that we've gone through where we've made those sort of changes in the past is we stopped doing lower level work, but it frees up people to work on more value added activities. And we've been able to absorb requests from the community or expectations of service by having those resources available.
0: And one of the things we understand that you're looking to do is diversify beyond coal mining and power generation in the area. How do you balance that with the prosperity that it has delivered for a long time?
4: Look, that's a great question. And Lake Macquarie, for a number of generations, has had its economy has been underpinned by coal mining and power generation. And it's something that we're not necessarily in control that transition is taking place. So power generation is winding down. Coal mining is going to wind down in the years to come. And what we are working with is we're working with other levels of government and we're working with the relevant industry bodies that we want to see people come and set up businesses in Lake Macquarie that will provide the careers and provide skills and provide the pay packets that mining and power generation has. And we're currently vying, so we've got a site at Turalba that's ex-mining land, and there's a lot of work going on led by Lake Macquarie and the Upper Hunter that as mining winds down, is that the land that mining has traditionally taken place on, how do we transition that into economic land? I would love to see some high-tech manufacturing coming into Lake Macquarie because that will bring a supply chain of other businesses in behind it. And we're currently one of two sites that's vying for the train manufacturer for the state government, and we would love that to be in Lake Macquarie, but that's currently not a Lake Macquarie decision. All we can do is advocate that we think we're the best place for it.
0: And what would be the plans to transition those people who will have to either redeploy or reskill as that industry winds down to move into maybe these other opportunities?
4: So they're the things that we would work with those industries on as to how do we get the other government departments involved to help those transitions take place. So as businesses can set up, what are the skill sets that they need? And then as other businesses wind down, how do they map those skill sets? And while that's not necessarily a function that local government will provide, we can actually help join the two parties together.
0: Well, David Hughes, Lake Macquarie's new City Council CEO as of Monday. Thank you so much for your time today.
4: No worries. Thanks, Nick. Have a great day.
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0: Yes, you can always text through if you like as we go through the drive-thru, but we do have so many gorgeous historic venues here in Newcastle, and quite a few of them have a certain air of mystery about them. Well, the Civic Theatre is throwing open its doors in September for you to explore backstage and maybe even meet their resident ghost, Joe. Have you met Joe already? Have you had a paranormal experience? You can let us know. You can always text 0487 99 1233. But that's next on ABC.

Sounds of Then from Ganga Jang, and always a great trivia question, that one, because a lot of people don't know the actual name of that song. They think it's called This Is Australia. No, in fact, it is not. You are with Nick Gill on The Drive Show. It is about 22 minutes past four. Still to come on the show, we're going to talk about why the Prime Minister and the Premier both are coming to Newcastle tomorrow. We'll give you all that insight. The news headlines will be up fairly shortly. But right now,

0: Have you ever had a paranormal experience? The Civic Theatre has three paranormal investigation nights coming up in September and a couple of opportunities to explore different parts of the theatre with special backstage experiences as well. Niamh Owens headed along this week to meet Executive Manager Leonie Wallace and Renata Daniel from Newcastle Ghost Tours to hear about their experiences with the supernatural at the Civic and the spirit that is rumoured to haunt the historic venue.
1: I'm Leonie Wallace, I'm the Executive Manager of the Civic Theatre. Guided tours are a fantastic way for our community to see parts of the theatre that are generally off limits, from standing on the stage to the dressing rooms and even the Juliet boxes, which a lot of people don't gain access to. All hold a lot of fascination and curiosity for people. So we're really excited to be offering backstage tours again this year alongside the paranormal tours.
2: I'm Renata Daniel from Newcastle Ghost Tours, and we are here to provide a paranormal experience for those that are going to buy tickets. We have three nights and we're going to take you behind the scenes. We're going to take you to places where the ghosts live. And we have some great stories that we're going to tell you, things that we have explored and experienced over the years that we've been doing tours here, but also the history of this place, which is absolutely fascinating. And this is the best place in Newcastle to see the ghosts. Where else but a beautiful theatre?
1: I've had two experiences with Joe. He brushed my shoulder one evening about 8-9 o'clock at night. I was the only person in the administration office. And another time, I just had kind of a bit of a breath. I could feel his presence. But also, he loves the prom room. We have a little VIP area, a little meeting room upstairs, and you often see a shadow walk past the glass doors. He likes to pull women's hair, and he likes to poke you. So just be careful today when you're walking around.
2: All those ghosts are still here, and we're going to give you the equipment and the opportunity to find those ghosts for yourself.
3: What kind of equipment, Renata, do you need?
2: We have most of the modern technology that is available now. So if you are someone who loves the shows that you see on TV and YouTube, we have those available to us. So you'll be listening in, you'll be looking at devices, you'll be hands-on with those devices, and we're going to give you a great experience.
3: How do you know where to go looking for Joe?
2: Joe finds us.
1: The resident ghost is not shy, so I'm expecting him to kind of appear in some way, shape or form. So I'm really excited to see what comes out of that experience, and I might even tag along, because there's nothing scarier than being in the theatre at that time of night. Believe me, and there's nothing more scarier than closing the theatre at that time of night as well. So don't be the last to leave, okay? Make sure you're at the head of the tour group.
2: We kind of open the door. We say to the spirits that are here, we are here to communicate with you, and they will turn up. They're old theatre people. They love the moment of being in the spotlight. They will elbow each other out of the way to come in and say, hey, I'm here and I've got a story to tell.
3: We've heard from a few people today that Joe is a very friendly spirit, that the vibe is good. How early in a venue, in a place, do you get a feeling about whether or not that vibe is a friendly one?
2: Fairly straight away, I can enter into a space and kind of tell whether the spirits know that we're there to talk to them, so they will present themselves.
3: You've taken a photo in the past of Joe in this very theatre. Tell us a little bit about that experience.
2: We have had a number of different photos taken here during past tours many, many years ago. And we do have these luminous figures that tend to turn up in spaces, and shadows, which we can't sort of place with a shadow that's coming off somebody or a reflection. It's just there in a weird spot, and so we think that's really interesting.
3: We're in this weird kind of place in 2026, aren't we, where we can't even really trust photos that we see on the internet of friends or of famous people. How do you address that, I guess, and people who say, well, it's probably just AI?
2: I like to see the photo directly after it's been taken, and people usually squeal or scream and say, can you have a look at this? And so we will have a look at photos and sort of give them an opportunity to say, yes, that's really interesting and we can look at that further, or it's just some sort of a light anomaly.
3: It kind of sounds like it's that lived experience. It's being here in that moment that's such a crucial part to feeling it.
2: Oh, absolutely. You can have all the gadgets in the world and they don't light up, they don't do anything, but yet someone is sitting there getting the heebie-jeebies, getting, you know, the hair on the

0: back of their neck standing up and going, I don't know what's happening, but I think someone is close to me.
1: You've had a lot of different encounters. Do you still get that physical response? Do you still get the goosebumps?
0: Oh, absolutely, all the time. And it just fascinates me that people can have their own personal experiences, even in group situations, and they will walk away going, something really weird just happened that changed my mind completely about what I thought was reality. Your own personal experience is always the best. That's the one that you're going to remember in 20 years' time as if it just happened.
2: Oh, Joe. Sounds like Newcastle's version of Casper the Friendly Ghost, doesn't he? Well, sort of. He doesn't always sound friendly. That was Renata Daniel from Newcastle Ghost Tours. And earlier you heard from Executive Manager of the Civic Theatre, Leonie Wallace, chatting with Neve Owens about her encounters with Joe. Tickets for those paranormal investigation nights and behind the curtain backstage tours are on sale now. What did you think? Are you keen to get along to see if you can spot Joe?
3: When our leaders speak.
4: Western Sydney Airport's months away from opening up. We're going to need more, not less, air traffic controllers.
3: When experts speak.
5: They're also really worried about what it means for their children and their capacity to have meaningful jobs into the future.
6: 12:33, ABC Newcastle.
2: 4:28 at the moment. News headlines is next, as well as traffic, straight after this earworm.

0: Tom's Diner, you are on ABC Newcastle with Nick Gill, taking you home for your drive program right up until 6 o'clock. We've got Carly Cook in the studio for news headlines. Carly, what's happening?
1: Hello again, Nick. Making news this hour, Japan's government has broken its silence on the political furor over Prime Minister Anthony Albanese's Melons podcast comment, with Tokyo's ambassador in Canberra playing down the significance of the episode. A statement from the Japanese ambassador says Japan has been informed by the Australian side that Prime Minister Albanese did not make the comments in the way that has been reported. The Bureau of Statistics reports more than two-thirds of Australian households had filled out the census by midnight last night. The ABS says it had received more than 8 million household census forms online and in paper form. The newly appointed CEO of Lake Macquarie Council says he's focused on ensuring the city's services meet the needs of its growing population. In his first week on the job, David Hughes says the expected growth of the LGA presents both a challenge and an opportunity. And two Hunter players have been included in the Wallaroos squad to take on New Zealand later this month. Hamilton Hawks forward Liana Nathan, who also plays for the New South Wales Waratahs, was selected for her 8th international cap. She'll be joined by Nelson Bay's Maya Stewart, who's been capped 26 times. There'll be more news at 5 o'clock.
0: Thank you so much, Carly.
2: Traffic.
0: Let's head to the Traffic Management Centre. Bronwyn Martin stands by. What's happening?
3: Well, Nick, there is a broken down truck on the New England Highway at Taro. So it's on the eastbound side of the highway on the approach to Anderson Drive. Now, there is a tow truck there as well. One of our traffic commanders is there too. So you'll just need to get slightly to the right to get past it. And it's causing some fairly heavy traffic. So it's queued back down the highway and onto John Renshall Drive, almost back to the M1. So just be prepared for delays if you're heading through there. There's also heavy traffic through Tomago down the Pacific Highway and along Tomago Road. Slow westbound Newcastle Link Road from Wall's End through to Cameron Park as you head towards the motorway, and some heavy westbound traffic too on the Esplanade through Spears Point and down Toronto Road through Taralba. Quick check of the public transport trains pretty much to time on the Central Coast and Newcastle line and Hunter line. You can also check the latest using a transport app or transportnsw.info, and the traffic information is at livetraffic.com.
0: Bronwyn, thank you so much.
3: Thanks, Nick.
0: Bronwyn Martin there from the Traffic Management Centre. We were just speaking about ghost encounters at the Civic Theatre, a couple of nights where you can go ahead, use some measurements and some equipment to try and find out if there is in fact some ghosts there, if there is truth behind Joe being in there. And we've got a message come through on 0487 99 1233. The Newcastle Conservatorium of Music is known to be haunted. Thank you so much for that.
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0: Coming up, rumour has it the Prime Minister is going to visit the Hunter tomorrow alongside the New South Wales Premier to discuss the future of the Tomago Aluminium Smelter. More on that after Nick Kershaw, The Riddle. You're on the ABC.

0: Nick Kershaw, The Riddle. You're on ABC Newcastle with Nick Gill, taking you on your drive home, whether you're driving or not, right up until 6 o'clock. Still to come on the show, we are going to talk about defibrillators inside ambulances. There is a certain type that may not get its approval from the TGA that are in the ambulances. We're going to try and get to the bottom of that very shortly. But tomorrow morning, looks like there's going to be some big news that will potentially shore up the future of Tomago Aluminium Smelter. So the smelter's owner and operator, Rio Tinto, previously flagged it would likely close the smelter by the end of 2028 due to rising costs to try and keep it running, specifically power. But with it being one of the largest employers in our region, the state and federal governments have been keen on, you know, putting a deal together to ensure Tomago stays operational beyond that date. Earlier today, our breakfast host Paul Culver had Brad McDougall from the Electrical Trades Union with what a bailout might mean to workers.
1: Tomago Aluminium is one of the largest employers in the region, and for an announcement of this magnitude would be a huge amount of relief for not only our members at the site but all the employees at the site, knowing that their employment is again secure into the future.
2: How's it been this last 8 months waiting for this deal to be hammered out?
1: Oh, look, it's been very difficult, especially for all employees on the site. You know, we've had comments made like I wake up each day just not knowing, is today going to be the day? Is it positive? Is it negative? So this news will be fantastic.
0: Okay. And with the PM and the Premier due to visit the smelter tomorrow, that's huge. What are they going to announce? Bridget Murphy's here from the ABC Newcastle newsroom. Hi, Bridge.
3: Hello, Nick.
0: Okay, so what do we know about this planned visit tomorrow so far?
3: Well, we know that the Prime Minister will be here, the Premier will be here. I don't know what the collective noun is for a politician, a swarm, a gaggle, I'm not sure, but there's quite a few politicians that will be visiting the smelter tomorrow morning to make some sort of an announcement. We imagine, as you've mentioned, it is around this bailout to keep Tomago operational beyond the end of 2028, because as we've heard, they previously had said, we just can't afford the energy bill that comes with this smelter, because it is, as it stands, Australia's most intensive use of in terms of electricity. It uses more electricity than anything in Australia.
0: It's an astounding percentage of total power usage in Australia, isn't it?
3: Yes, it makes sense. The output of Tomago at the moment, what it produces in terms of aluminium, you can imagine that can't be done on batteries, for instance.
0: Exactly.
3: So it is a big cost. It is a big user. And we'll see tomorrow what the deal, if there has been a deal, is in terms of supporting it to remain operational.
0: Very good. And if my year 8 science has taught me anything, it's that it takes a lot of power to extract aluminium. So do we have any idea yet about the size of the potential package and how it might be funded if it is a bailout?
3: No, not at this stage. And because of the intense usage of Tomago Aluminium, it is expected to be in the billions with a B.
0: Wow.
3: Some analysts have predicted that. We

0: Also saw a similar deal that was done in Queensland last year for the Boyne smelter. That's also owned by Rio Tinto. It's interesting to very clearly point that out, that it's the same company. That was quite a large package as well. It was 50-50 funded by the Albanese government and the Queensland government, and also had some expectations on Rio Tinto itself to contribute in terms of reducing its energy usage. So it will be interesting to see if that deal has kind of been used as a model for the negotiations into this deal at Tomago, but it's expected to be a higher price tag than what was spent up in Queensland.
1: And we had the Whyalla Steelworks in SA also get a bailout, the copper smelter in Mount Isa, I believe. Is this starting to become a trend that smelters are just saying, like, everyone else is getting a bailout. Maybe we can too.
0: I mean, if it does set a precedent, it's a very interesting question, and one that definitely, you know, with the Prime Minister visiting tomorrow, will be a question that he will absolutely be asked. And also, of course, it's the same company as well. Yeah. As I mentioned, Boyne and Tomago, both owned by Rio Tinto, which are very profitable companies. So it will be interesting to see the price tag and also how the price tag is split. So when all of these discussions began happening after Tomago made that warning that it would have to close by 2029. The New South Wales government said, you know, we're prepared. And it was mentioned in the New South Wales budget as well that money had been set aside, a mysterious figure because it was held in commercial confidence. We don't have the exact figure in the budget, but it was these ongoing negotiations on how things would be split and whether, you know, would the federal government put in 75%? Would they put in 25%? Who would share this cost? Mm-hmm. And from what we understand, there has been a bit of back and forth over that. So we will see, hopefully tomorrow, if this announcement is made, how that cost will be split.
1: And the question that I think a lot of punters might be asking is, as you mentioned there, the profitability. Rio Tinto posted a $9.5 billion half-yearly profit, up 47% from this time last year. Why does a company like Rio Tinto need a bailout?
0: Well, with these energy deals, so the reason that Rio has come out and said the energy is going to be too expensive from 2028 is because that's when their pre-existing power deal expires. Mm-hmm. So essentially, you know, you can imagine if you or I signed a pretty sweet deal 10 years ago for the cost of our household power, and that ran over 10 years and then it expired and we had to then renew at the cost now.
1: So kind of like a fixed term interest rate for home loan that expires.
0: That's what's coming up, and that's what Rio Tinto has gone, we can't afford this, which, you know, jury's out on that one.
1: Yeah.
0: But essentially where the government's interest steps in, according to many analysts, is the output and the economic benefit of keeping Tomago open is worth spending that money. So in terms of the amount of employees that it has, it employs more than 1,000 people directly. And some experts say, you know, about 5,000 indirectly on top of that. So it is, as we know here in the Hunter, it is one of our largest employers. So in that sense, it's worth it to keep it open. But also in terms of the aluminium industry in Australia as well, the costs and the profits that come back to Australia from that is worth it too, in terms of exporting and creating product as well. So that is what I imagine the government will use tomorrow in terms of selling this, if it is the deal that we understand to be announced tomorrow. But it is a question that we will be putting to the Prime Minister, is why does one massive company need this amount of money to keep the lights on and keep the smelter running?
1: Yeah, right. We are speaking to Bridget Murphy here, ABC reporter, about the Tomago smelter. Prime Minister and Premier coming tomorrow. And are we just talking about power? So is that the reason why these costs are blown out, why the smelter is supposed to be closed when this power deal ends in 2028?
0: That is the kind of top line thing that Rio Tinto has said in regards to Tomago. Going back to that Queensland smelter that had a similar situation, it was said that the deal that was struck there, part of it was that Rio Tinto also invested in reducing its energy, and that went into renewable plans and investing into figuring out new technologies there. So perhaps that could be seen in this deal in a similar sense to the Boyne smelter in Queensland. We'll wait and see. But there could be some additional benefit there, but we'll have to wait and see the nature of the deal.
1: And just the cost of it being, some analysts have said that

0: the cost would have likely doubled with a new power deal starting in 2028. Is that for some reason that they got such a sweet deal before, or has the has the cost of power just doubled in the last decade?
1: Well, I mean, I think, I mean, I'm only 29, so I wasn't, I'll be fully open, I wasn't paying power bills at 19. Thank you to my parents. But at 29, I'm now paying power bills, and I can see that it stings. But also, you know, you and I don't have the wallets the size of Rio Tinto, but also we're not running Australia's largest aluminium smelter. So I imagine that's definitely the case. There has been some talk whether a deal could be essentially quote-unquote mates rates with a company like Snowy Hydro to supply power. So we'll see if that detail comes out in this deal announced tomorrow. But yeah, it's a lot of mystery at the moment, but expected to be quite a hefty price tag.
0: Okay. And last one from me. I guess with this deal between state, federal government and Rio Tinto, are there any guarantees from Rio Tinto's side, do you think, that are going to have to be promised as a result of, hey, we'll give you this bailout if you deliver such and such?
1: Oh, that would surely be a part of this, especially, you know, that previous deal that I mentioned with Queensland. There were caveats in that where Rio Tinto had to invest a specific amount of money to renewable, to reduction of their energy use. So I would imagine if the government is coming here to say, we're going to give you money to help keep you open, there would have to be a meet in the middle from a company the size of Rio Tinto in terms of at least reducing its impact on the grid, which is a significant impact, but also in terms of supporting those jobs long term. Because, you know, from us here in a Hunter perspective, we know that it's a huge employer and those jobs are very valuable. We've been hearing that from the union now since the I guess threat came to close it. So in terms of those sorts of things, I would imagine if a deal has been reached, that would be inked in there.
0: Okay. All right, Bridget Murphy, thank you so much.
1: Thank you.
0: ABC reporter Bridget Murphy there. Prime Minister and the Premier coming to Newcastle tomorrow to announce what is happening there. So stay tuned. We'll get your weather next with Tom Saunders after the Romantics. What I Like About You.

0: The Romantics, What I Like About You. You're on ABC Newcastle with Nick Gill for your drive home today. We were just talking about the Tomago smelter, the Prime Minister and Premier Chris Minns coming tomorrow to potentially bail out the smelter after their power deal finishes in 2028. I've got a text through because we were talking about the power usage, the staggering power usage of that smelter, saying that the smelter uses about 15% of the state's power. Now, I must say that we've been looking into this and all indications suggest that it's about 10% roughly from any indicators that we can find. Regardless, 15%, 10% is an amazing amount of power to come out of one location.
1: Weather.
0: Find out what's happening in the weather with Tom Saunders, ABC weather presenter. G'day, mate.
2: Yeah, Nick, good afternoon to you.
0: Yeah, what's happening in the weather?
2: It's been an interesting day, actually, across the Hunter. So we started with mild temperatures near the coast. The minimum was 12 at Nobby's Head, which is 2 above average. But it was much colder inland. You didn't have to go far inland either. Lake Macquarie dipped to 3 degrees earlier this morning. Maximums were then a touch above average. They reached around 19 to 21 degrees in most centres. And cloud cover, well, it picked up today, and that's due to a weakening front that's approaching from the west. It triggered a few showers, but even a thunderstorm or two. Now, winter thunderstorms, they're rarely severe, and the top fall so far across the Lower Hunter has only been 3 millimetres at Williamtown. Further inland, though, Scone has picked up 4 millimetres, and just around the western edge of the Hunter, there has been up to 9 millimetres in a couple of the rain gauges. And looking at the radar at the moment, the bulk of the thunderstorm activity is now to the north of Newcastle, so it's pushing up towards the mid-north coast. So what we'll probably see over the next couple of hours, Nick, is an easing trend there.
0: All right, marvellous. Thank you so much, Tom. Have a good one.
2: And I should probably tell you about the weather there over the next couple of days before
0: Oh, yes,
2: I go.
0: Please do.
2: So tomorrow we're back to mostly sunny skies. We'll have west-northwesterly winds, 15 to 20 kilometres per hour, tending southwesterly in the morning, 8 to 20 for Newcastle tomorrow, Maitland 7 to 21 and Scone 4 to 19. Now, Friday will be a colder start, 5 in Newcastle, 0 degrees for the Upper Hunter. So areas of frost and the chance of fog for the Upper Hunter. Then mostly sunny, just a slight chance of a shower for the coastal fringe. And that's more likely later on Friday, a high of 19 degrees. Then Saturday, high chance of showers for the coastal fringe and a medium chance of showers inland, Newcastle 19. And Sunday, high chance of showers for the Lower Hunter and a medium chance for the Upper Hunter, tops of around 18.
0: Sounds like we might need to get the second blanket out over the next couple of days.
2: You may need it. And look, I know I keep saying this. It's not particularly cold for this time of year,
0: but
2: we'll have a chilly night or two, yes.
0: Absolutely. All right. Thank you so much, Tom.
2: Cheers.
0: Tom Saunders, ABC weather presenter there. Here's Hall & Oates. And you're gone too far, 'cause you know it don't matter anyway.

0: Morris taking over the airwaves from 3 till 6 every day, but Friday, where she finishes up at 5 before Charlie Pickering steps in. Looking forward to Kylie taking the airwaves. Coming up after 5 o'clock, we're going to have your local news, obviously. But then after that news, would you know if an AI made a song if you heard one? Artificial intelligence, it's getting smarter and smarter, and it seems better and better at making music as well. So much so that a popular digital platform is stepping in to help listeners spot the difference. More on that soon. We also know that there are defibrillators in so many of our public spaces these days. You see them in shopping centres, sports fields, which is wonderful, wonderful. But would you be brave enough to use one if the situation arose? You're going to hear from a cardiologist next who says that decision could be the difference between saving someone's life and not. And later this hour, It's been winter and a chilly week, so have you delved into some comfort food, like a big warm bowl of pasta or maybe a casserole? Well, if you're looking for some inspiration, we have ladles full of it coming up, those winter warming foods that not only you can do on the night, but also do after the fact, using leftovers to build them into some nice casseroles. That's all after the 5 o'clock news.
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9: ABC News, good afternoon. I'm Carly Cook. Tensions have boiled over at a New South Wales corruption probe, with former Liberal operative Jeremy Greenwood reprimanded over his conduct during questioning. Presiding Commissioner Fabian Gleeson SC intervened after Mr Greenwood told someone in the hearing room, "Don't give me that look," while he was answering questions. During his 3 days of evidence, he was often challenged over his inability to recall evidence put to him, with Mr Gleeson forced to step in on multiple occasions. While Mr Greenwood apologised, Mr Gleeson demanded he be respectful.
10: Apologies, Commissioner, but I also don't like having faces pulled at me.
11: Mr Greenwood, can you answer the question, listen to the question and answer it? Do you understand what is expected of you in terms of respectful conduct and decorum in this room?
10: Yes, Commissioner.
9: Prime Minister Anthony Albanese and New South Wales Premier Chris Minns are poised to announce a bailout of the Tomago aluminium smelter. The federal and state governments are expected to unveil a deal tomorrow following months of negotiations. Tomago's owner Rio Tinto previously warned it could be forced to close the plant when its current electricity supply contract with AGL ends in 2028. The plant employs about 1,000 workers. The federal government has been considering a supply deal with taxpayer-owned Snowy Hydro, which could provide the plant with energy at a competitive price. A drug importer has been sentenced to 10.5 years in jail for trafficking and absconding from a rehab centre near Newcastle, trying to flee Australia. Giselle Wakatama reports.
12: Hussein Chamas absconded from the Connect Global Rehabilitation Centre near Newcastle in January 2025 while on bail. He was arrested in 2023 and last year pleaded guilty to being a member of a drug smuggling syndicate. Today, District Court Judge Pauline David said his drug offending was at the low end of the scale, but she denounced his decision to flee rehab. She said he abused trust placed in him by the court and deceived the rehab centre staff using forged documents he said allowed him to leave. He'll be eligible for parole in 2030.
9: A man has been refused bail after allegedly assaulting and kidnapping a woman and her child in Lake Macquarie. Ben Clifford reports.
13: Police forced their way into a Bolton Point home yesterday afternoon following reports of a domestic violence assault. 24-year-old J. Colin Lambkin was pepper sprayed before his arrest. Police allege Mr. Lambkin threatened and assaulted a woman and her child multiple times. It's also alleged he held the pair against their will in the Western Sydney suburb of Auburn. He's been charged with 12 offences, including assault occasioning bodily harm, intentionally choke without consent, and kidnapping. Mr. Lambkin did not apply for bail and was formally refused. He is due to face court again in October.
9: Researchers at the University of Newcastle believe a new pilot program

0: could provide a key pathway to reducing the number of end-of-life solar panels being sent to landfill. The team have successfully recovered close to 100% of silver from half a tonne of retired solar panels. The researchers were able to retrieve the panels without the use of harmful acid. Associate Professor Marshid Firouzi says the process could be applied to a host of other renewable energy parts.
1: We don't want to solve today's problem and hand our kids a waste problem. So in fact, we've got all the expertise here, and what we are doing, we are also applying exactly the same expertise to batteries, wind turbines and e-waste.
0: The newly appointed CEO of Lake Macquarie Council says he's focused on ensuring the city's services meet the needs of its growing population. The population in the lakeside suburbs is expected to grow by more than 30,000 people in the next 20 years. In his first week on the job, David Hughes says that growth presents both a challenge and an opportunity.
2: We need to continue to provide the community spaces, the roads, the shared paths, the parks, the playgrounds and the pools for the communities that are growing. But we've also got to manage the replacement of the assets in our existing areas. You know, we're continually updating and making our assets contemporary.
0: In rugby union, two Hunter players have been included in the Wallaroos squad to take on New Zealand later this month. Hamilton Hawks forward Leilani Nathan, who also plays for the New South Wales Waratahs, was selected for her eighth international cap. She'll be joined by Nelson Bay's Maya Stewart, who's been capped 26 times. The game to be played in Auckland on August 22 is the 100th test between the two sides. That's the latest ABC News.
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5: Hello, thank you for listening. I hope you're having a great Wednesday so far and that the topsy-turvy weather is not throwing you about too much. Coming up still for our last hour, if you are listening to a song and enjoying it and then find out that it was made by AI, does that diminish how much you like it? 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
5: Okay. To illustrate my next point, I'm going to do something live on air. It might be a little bit clunky, but I want you to stay with me, okay? So what I've done is I've opened up one of the generative AI song-making apps here on my screen. I'm going to type in, hold on, I'm just going to, 70s folk song, two male vocalists harmonizing, make it about sailing as a metaphor for love. Okay, I'm going to click create now. And in the few seconds that we have to wait for this, I just need to explain that I'm doing this to show you just how hard, in inverted commas, it is to create music with this technology. Okay, it spat something out in that amount of time. So here is what it has come up with.
3: We tag.

0: Just like that. That's how easy it is to be able to create something from scratch. How long did that take us? Maybe 20 seconds maximum? And the reason why this is important is because today, the world's largest music streaming platform has announced that they are soon going to start identifying AI-generated music and profiles with a badge. So let's chat about why this is important with local artists, with a local music producer and artist, Matt McLaren. Hey, Matty.
1: Hey, Nick. How you going?
0: Yeah, good, thank you. So tell us about this announcement. What has Spotify said today?
1: Well, it's been a long time coming, and it's great that Spotify have finally taken action on this, because we've all been scratching our heads wondering what's going on. But basically, they've just announced today that they're going to be labelling AI-created music on their service and excluding it from editorial playlists, which is a big move and so welcomed by so many artists.
0: Yeah, and so it's editorial and algorithmic playlists. Can you explain to us a little bit about what these playlists are and why they're important to artists?
1: Well, as an artist, when you create music and you write and record music and you release it into the world, your goal is to have it listened to as many people as possible, obviously. So you want to get it playlisted on as many playlists as you can on Spotify, because if it's on other people's playlists, then they're going to come across your song and hopefully come across you as an artist. Now, editorial playlists, are some of the most desirable playlists to be on. And if you can get your music onto those playlists, they're going to be reaching a massive audience. So if the editorial playlists are clogged up with AI content, which is, you know, a large majority of what's uploaded to these streaming services every day, then your chances for getting your music out there to the world is, you know, obviously a lot lessened. And which is a massive problem. Algorithmic playlists are the same. If the AI-generated music that goes up there is just so plentiful, and it can be created so much faster than anything a human could create, it's just by law of numbers, it's going to completely, you know, smother the human-created content.
0: Yeah, so what do you think this announcement means for musicians? And we should explain that, you know, Spotify's made this announcement today, but a number of other hosting platforms are doing the same thing. What does this mean for musicians in the Hunter and across the world?
1: Well, I think it means there's a chance that, you know, there's a much higher chance they're going to get their music onto these playlists, which they wanted, that the royalties for their music is going to be more fairly distributed because of that. And I think it hopefully adds a little bit more value and shows that Spotify values human created music over AI created music, which we all commonly refer to as AI slop.
0: Yes. And what I love about this announcement is that, you know, these badges are going to come on in mid-September, but they've said the AI artists can self-identify and self-declare, but they're not just going with the honor system, are they? What's Spotify going to do there?
1: No, well, they're going to also use a few methods, which there isn't a lot of details on yet, but they're going to use a few methods to try and detect AI-generated music. I know Sunu, one of the biggest generative AI music-making platforms, has announced just, you know, a week or two ago that they were going to be watermarking all the music that comes out of their platform, which is basically like if you think of a watermark on a photo, it's basically the same sort of thing, but a digital imprint on each track that they create. And so that will help Spotify to identify, you know, what music's coming from Sunu. The other ways they're going to detect it are the photos, like the cover art and photos associated with the profile. And then I think there'll be other methods as well, like the amount of content that's produced, social media profiles associated, that kind of thing. But we don't exactly know what the criteria is, which does bring up a concern or two that there might be some mislabeling and some genuine artists might get labeled as AI artists, which could be really detrimental to people's careers.
0: Yeah, and if anyone's gone through that, they know that the appeals process is a massive headache. So as we are speaking to Matt McLaren, a local music producer and artist, about Spotify's announcement today that they're going to label artificially intelligence-created music, do you think that there still needs to be more done in this area?
1: Yeah, definitely. I think the appeals process needs to be much clearer on what that process actually looks like. You know, I think there should be more verification around what's real and what isn't. It's happening very slowly, but it is really heartening to see that this is happening, because quite honestly, the last sort of 12 to 18 months is all this is, you know, really built up this AI generative stuff. And we've seen such an increase in uploads to Spotify and that sort of thing of generative content. It's really, it's made the industry you know, which is already in a pretty tenuous position as it is, feel completely, you know, untenable because we can't compete with this much content. And like the worst bit is the generative content, like whilst it isn't necessarily great, it is fine. Like it's okay as like background music in a cafe, but that's taking royalties out of someone's pocket.
0: Mm.
1: You know, and that's significant. But I do think people care whether music is AI generated or not. You know, I read a thing the other day that Deezer did, which is another streaming service, is Deezer. I think it's quite popular overseas. they did a study and they said 97% of people couldn't actually tell what was AI generated and what wasn't, which is horrifying. But then 80% of people wanted to know whether their music was AI generated. So I think this is, you know, people really do want authenticity in their music and they want to know that it's coming from somewhere genuine and that someone's put their blood, sweat and tears into it because that's why they connect to music in the first place.
0: Yeah, and it's scary to think how fast it is moving. You mentioned there how many are uploaded. So just in the last year, 75 million AI tracks have been removed from Spotify. And this is one of those artists. Sienna Rose is, I'm going to refer to her name. She's already garnered millions of streams and even hit the global top 50 playlist. This is what it sounds like.

0: So to most ears, that would be almost imperceptible for a human artist. So do you think that some detractors of announcements like this and like a bit of the Who Cares Brigade are saying this is pretty much like DJs compared to live music back in the day? Is it the same sort of thing, do you think?
1: No, I don't think so, because even DJs, you know, a good DJ will, you know, creatively mix tracks together and blend and, you know, make it their own in their own way. You know, they might take an instrumental from one track and layer it with a vocal on another track and link it together. And there's like, there's a creative element to it. I just don't see this generative stuff has any creativity. And like, and I'm only talking about generative AI here. There is AI that's used in studios all the time. Like even mastering has been, which is the, you know, final process of creating a song. There's been AI mastering around for years. And it, like, it does a reasonable job. I don't think it replaces mastering engineer, but for someone with a low budget, it gets it done. But it's not the same as me putting in a text prompt like you just did before, Nick, and getting something spat out in 7 seconds and sticking that on Spotify. Because you can just create a bot to do that. And, like, you know, that's how you get 75 million uploads or, God, it must be more than that.
0: Yeah.
1: But millions and millions, hundreds of millions uploads a year to a streaming service, because no human can ever do that. And it's just awful.
0: So is there, with this announcement, and hopefully, you know, this being the biggest digital service provider, do you think that the others will fall? Like, is there a future for... It's a daunting question, but is there a future for human-made music here?
1: I firmly believe, as a musician myself and as a producer, and I work with lots of artists in the recording studio, and we work on a lot of their music, I've not seen any of those artists turn to AI in any sort of intentional way to create their music. And I think people, like I said before, people want authenticity. And I want to believe that people want to create music and want to go through the process, that really hard process of putting a song together. And that you know, it can be so challenging, especially like the writing and the arrangement and that sort of process. That's what musicians crave. We crave that sort of that push through all of that difficulty, because the payoff is so worth it. And I think that one, you know, humans by their very nature are creative things. You know, like, I think we want to make things and we want to know that we've created ourselves, and I don't think you can ever get that kind of satisfaction from sticking 7 words into Sunu and getting something spat out. Like, no one's ever going to feel good about that. You might get your little dopamine hit for a second, but that's about it.
0: I did 11 words, thank you very much. It wasn't just 7.
1: Oh, well, how did you feel after? Did you feel really good?
0: Well, better than the 7 brigade. Yeah.
1: My apologies, sorry. But it's, you know, I really believe there'll always be, a place for music, and I don't see many AI bots taking the stage anytime soon. And, you know, I want to think that people still want to hear live music.
0: Well, fingers crossed they do. Local music producer and artist Matt McLaren, thank you so much for your time and your insight.
1: My pleasure, Nick. Thanks for having me.
0: Ah, very interesting. Love to get your thoughts. 1-300-33-1233. Do you care if a song is made by a robot or not? You can always text us 0487-99-1233. Coming up next, we're going to talk to defibrillators. If you're in the shops, sporting fields, somewhere where you see those AED-labeled boxes, would you have the guts to use one? We're going to talk about them next after the models. Out of Mind, Out of Sight on ABC Newcastle.

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2: Models, out of mind, out of sight on ABC Newcastle. You are with Nick Gill for your drive home right up until 6 o'clock. News headlines coming up in just under 10 minutes' time. But defibrillators can make a massive difference to your chances of surviving cardiac arrest. But the Therapeutic Goods Administration, the TGA, has raised concerns with the defibs that have been fitted into our ambulances here in New South Wales. So what's the issue with these machines? And how confident would you feel if you need to use one in one of our public places? Professor Clara Chow is a cardiologist and academic director at the Westmead Applied Research Centre, and she joins me now. Hi, Professor.
3: Hi, Nick. How are you?
2: Excellent, thank you. So with these ones that I've just mentioned that are in our ambulances, what is the issue with these particular machines that the TGA is looking into?
3: Yeah, look, they're concerned about some malfunctions, I understand, in these machines in ambulances. And look, I'm glad they're looking into it. I think that as a medical professional, we all want to make sure that our equipment is functioning properly. But I suppose I am a little bit concerned about some of the confusion this discussion is causing in the community because, you know, defibrillators in the community, which the public can access to use for cardiac arrest, are a totally different machine to what they're talking about in ambulances.
2: Yeah, right. In what way?
3: Okay, well, I mean, cardiac arrest is obviously life-threatening, is really bad. And the survival rate in Australia is probably around 10%. But if a person gets bystander CPR and a shock by a defibrillator, studies show that their survival rate could be 45%. But, you know, only 2% of cardiac arrests in Australia are getting a defibrillator used, and that's often because the public is really nervous, hesitant about using the defibrillators because they worry that something is wrong with the defibrillators. But these defibrillators are really simple machines. They've been TGA approved and they've been utilised by, you know, many people. They're made for the public to use them. They talk to you to when you're using them or trying to use them. And if you are still uncertain about them, actually the call takers on the 000 lines are really good at walking people through them. So yeah, I want the public to still be looking out for, I suppose, the AEDs and knowing where they are and trying to feel confident in using them. And they're very different to the ones that they talk about in ambulance.
2: So we could use this forum. We've got a lot of people listening in to try and educate. So say you find yourself in a situation where you're wondering if you should use one. You see an AED label on the wall. What are you suggesting? Yeah. Take it off the wall and then do what?
3: Well, there's instructions on it, but it's usually there are things to stick on the people, on the person. So you take the clothes off, you put the sticky bits onto the person's chest, and then you listen to the instructions on what will happen. But usually before that, you are checking their airways and their breathing, and you're doing CPR. So, look, I think that a bit of training does help. A lot of great organisations around Australia are giving good CPR training and also showing people how to use an AED. And gosh, it is so much easier if you've been, you know, touched one, looked at one, know how to open one up and have been there and done that. So I do encourage people to do that. A lot of people that go through schools in Australia would have had a chance, but obviously a lot of our Australians haven't been born and educated in Australia. So, you know, there need to be other opportunities. The other information is that the majority of people do this once in their life and then, you know, forget. So it does have a bit of a refresher is great. I would very much encourage people to use this as an opportunity to refresh about what is CPR and what is an AED device, and also find out where they are located in the community. They're all over the place, often in public places, in shopping centres, in schools or sporting organisations, maybe in the nearest pharmacist. It's good to register where they are because in an emergency, obviously, it's hard to go, where are they? And time matters, like time's everything.
2: Absolutely. Now, before we get back to the ambulance ones, we've got a text through from D on 0487 99 1233 saying, can you please ask how pacemaker recipients can avoid being defibrillated if someone thinks they need it?
3: Yeah, okay. Look, I mean, they're a pacemaker person and some of the pacemakers have a defibrillator in them. And actually, a pacemaker with a defibrillator in them will defibrillate the patient themselves. If a person has a pacemaker, you can often identify that because it's under the left shoulder, under the clavicle, and so you can often see it. Now, I think his question is how, if you have a pacemaker and you don't want to be defibrillated, is that right? How do you avoid it? Mm-hmm. I think that's the question. And often they'll carry, something in their wallet to indicate what they want. But obviously that's a difficult thing.
2: Yeah.
3: It is best the people around them know this information because it's challenging if you're in the community and no one knows that you've got a pacemaker and what you want to be done with it.
2: Yeah, absolutely. We are speaking to Professor Clara Chow, who is a cardiologist, about the defibrillators. Let's turn our attention back to the announcement about the ambulance ones. Mm-hmm. How important is it that this issue of potentially, I don't want to be alarmist here, but potentially dangerous defibrillators on ambulances, how important is it that it's resolved quickly?
3: Look, I think that medical devices are constantly being monitored. And from my understanding from looking at some of the materials, it's a component of this device that they're concerned about. And obviously we want them resolved quickly.

0: I think, though, that cardiac arrest, the most important thing in a cardiac arrest in the community is actually a first responder. And a first responder is usually never an ambulance because an ambulance, I mean, at the best they try, 10 minutes is maybe what we expect. So we really think that the turning point for people to be able to survive their cardiac arrest is that a bystander, does CPR and potentially gets an AED on them. I mean, CPR is the most important thing to get started still. Obviously, I would encourage the government and the ambulance to resolve these challenges, but they indicate that they are working on that and they are happy with working with advisors and they are medical professionals. So I'd have confidence that they're working through these.
1: Okay, but just to reiterate, these ones that are in question with the TGA on the ambulances are not the ones that we see in public.
0: Absolutely. They're completely different devices, and I think that's really important. They're devices made for medical staff to work, and the ones in the community are ones made for consumers and non-health staff to work, and they're designed obviously very differently, and the ones in the community are only focus on one function, which is defibrillation, whereas the ones in the ambulances do all sorts of other, I shouldn't say fancy things, but obviously they need to do a lot more other fancy things that they, the ambulance officers are able to provide a larger and broader range of support for which you'd expect from ambulance.
1: Well, Professor Chow, thank you so much for enlightening us.
0: No worries. And, my last thing is check out where your nearest AED is so you remember where it is for next time.
1: Absolutely. They're brightly coloured. Go have a look. Professor Clara Chow, a cardiologist and academic director of the Westmead Applied Research Centre.
2: Saturday Breakfast with Scott Bevan.
3: How old are you, Rosie?
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3: Abby?
5: I'm 14.
3: Evie?
5: I'm 13.
3: That is awesome that you bring such life to an 85-year-old song.
2: 12:33, ABC Newcastle.
1: And having just stepped into the studios, Carly Cook with our news headlines. Carly, what's happening in the news?
6: Afternoon, Nick. Making news this hour, Prime Minister Anthony Albanese and New South Wales Premier Chris Minns are poised to announce a bailout of the Tomago aluminium smelter. The federal and state governments are expected to unveil the deal tomorrow following months of negotiations. The Shadow Housing Minister has declared the country needs to almost halve its net overseas migration to ensure there's enough housing in Australia. Australia's net overseas migration is currently sitting at about 300,000 people per year, but Andrew Bragg has suggested it needs to get to an average of under 180,000 to avoid a housing shortfall. A drug importer has been sentenced to 10.5 years jail for trafficking and absconding from a rehab centre near Newcastle before trying to flee offshore. Hussein Chamis absconded from the centre in January 2025 while on bail for drug smuggling and trafficking offences. And researchers at the University of Newcastle believe a new pilot program could provide a key pathway to reducing the number of end-of-life solar panels being sent to landfill. The team have successfully recovered close to 100% of silver from half a tonne of retired solar panels. There'll be more news at 6.
1: Thank you so much, Carly.
2: Traffic.
1: Let's go to the Transport Management Centre. Bronwyn Martin, what is happening on the roads?
7: Well, Nick, in the Upper Hunter, there are delays down the New England Highway from Glenys Creek through to Gowrie at the moment. So the traffic southbound fairly heavy. Be prepared to give yourself some extra time through there. At Taro, though, heavy eastbound traffic on the New England Highway has eased after a truck breakdown. That truck had broken down on the approach to Anderson Drive but is being towed away and no delays through there now. Heavy traffic's also eased down the Pacific Highway through Tomago and along Tomago Road, but it's still looking fairly busy along Newcastle Link Road through Cameron Park, along Main Road through Glendale as well. Traffic moving better along the Esplanade through Spears Point. Quick check of the public transport. Trains pretty much to time on the Central Coast of Newcastle line and Hunter line. You can also check the latest using a transport app or transportnsw.info, and the traffic information is at livetraffic.com.
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7: Thanks, Nick.
1: Bronwyn Martin there from the Transport Management Centre.
2: Weather.
1: Okay, looking to the four-day forecast, it was partly cloudy today. looks like I can't quite see outside where I am. It's a little bit dark, but there were some thunderstorms brewing this afternoon and evening. Winds westerly, 20 to 30 kilometres, tending west to northwesterly as the evening progresses. Tomorrow, it's going to be mostly sunny. Winds west to northwesterly, 15 to 20 k's per hour, tending west to southwesterly in the morning, then becoming light in the early afternoon. Overnight temperatures falling between 4 and 9, with daytime temps reaching between 15 and 20. Friday is going to be mostly sunny. Areas of frost and the chance of fog about the Upper Hunter in the morning. Slight chance of a shower along the coastal fringe, most likely at night. Near zero chance of rain elsewhere. It's going to be some light winds. Overnight temperatures falling between 1 and 5, with daytime temps reaching between 17 and 20. Looking to the weekend, the Saturday is going to be partly cloudy. Chance of morning fog across the Upper Hunter. High chance of showers along the coastal fringe. Medium chance elsewhere. Light winds becoming south to southeasterly, probably up to about 20 k's an hour during the day, then becoming light a little later on. Overnight temps falling between 4 and 8, with daytime temperatures reaching 15 to 19. And Sunday is going to be partly cloudy. High chance of showers about the Lower Hunter, medium chance elsewhere. Light winds becoming southeasterly, 15 to 25 kilometres per hour during the morning, then becoming light during the evening. Overnight temperatures falling between 4 and 8, with daytime temps reaching between 14 and 17. The top tenths of the Hunter today: Newcastle sat at 21 degrees, Maitland and Singleton reached 20, Scone 18, and the current temperatures where you are, Nobbies and Cessnock, is on the podium with the gold, 16 degrees. Lake Mack, Maitland, Tocal and Singleton, 15. Williamtown and Scone, 13. And Murrurundi Gap is 11. Merriweather is sitting on 10 degrees. Let's find out what's happening in PM.
4: Hello, Samantha Donovan here on PM at 6:05. Independent MP Andrew Wilkie refers the government's handling of its gambling ad reforms to the National Anti-Corruption Commission. Also, the federal opposition promising to make houses cheaper by cutting red tape. And a report into the online abuse of women calls on social media companies to stop the attacks.
5: I receive quite a high volume of online abuse and misogyny and sexist comments. They range from blatant disrespect all the way up to rape and death threats.
4: That's PM just after the 6 o'clock news.
1: Joining us from 5:30 tomorrow will be Paul Culliver, as always, on Breakfast, and he joins me right now in the studio. Hey, Paul.
8: Hello, Nick.
1: What's going on tomorrow?
8: You got pets in the house?
1: I don't. I want to have a pet, and, you know, my twins always pester me for pets.
8: A specific type of animal?
1: Well, my daughter's, I think, the most colourful of all of them. She wants to get mice.
8: Oh, wow.
1: Yes.
8: Okay.
1: And she keeps telling me about what she's read about the breeding, you know, nature of mice.
8: Uh-huh.
1: She said we could, in a few months, we could have 32 mice.
8: Oh, wow.
1: Yeah.
8: And she thinks that's a pro.
1: Yeah. Yeah. She's just like, every month they might double again.
8: I mean, could turn into a business for her, you know, just some breeding and just selling them off to the mice enthusiasts of the Hunter.
1: That's true. She did sell lemonade on the weekend, and it was quite a successful venture.
8: Yeah.
1: Yeah.
8: Would you invest? Were you like Shark Tank, you know, like you're like, I'll put in $5 for a 5% stake?
1: She would have to work on her pitch a bit because a lot of the money that she made was generosity based on the fact that this was probably a one-off.
8: Oh, you know, like, okay.
1: Yes, it's 50 cents for a lemonade. I'll give you $3.
8: So she needs to maybe pop up in lots of different locations and sell it on the exclusivity, the randomness of it.
1: Yes.
8: Okay, just promote scarcity.
1: Yes.
8: Okay.
1: And the only investment I see really is a trestle table. We have a lemon tree.
8: Well, I reckon just really shark it. Just be like, you know what, 99% ownership for a $5 fee. You could have some real, investment stakes. Look, the reason I mention pets is because apparently we've got a statistic that's come to Earth, which is come to light or unearthed, if you will. One in three households have pets in them,
1: yeah,
8: as part of them. And so if we've always been a strong pet society, Australia, but if it's growing, does that mean our pet encounters are increasing?
1: Oh.
8: And what are our standards of petiquette?
1: Petiquette, I like that.
8: Yeah, yeah.
1: So is this a concern? Like, what are the sort of petiquette things that we need to know?
8: Yeah, well, I think it's probably just as simple as, like, if you you know, dog walking? What's the instructions in terms of meeting dogs on the street? Other dogs meeting each other?
1: Yeah.
8: Patting other people's pets, mostly dogs, I suppose. I will get into it a bit more tomorrow morning, but I'm curious as to whether we've got like cross species meetings on the streets of Newcastle and the like. I don't know. So
1: like one of Harriet's mice meeting her, yeah, a cat, for instance. Yeah.
8: Yeah. Do they make friends? Do they, you know, ruin the product, you know?
1: And it's interesting because particularly dog parks, they're the Wild West, right? Like, it's just take them off the leash. Good luck to you, regardless of your dog's personality. I'd love to know what the etiquette is around dog
8: parks.
1: Yeah,
8: I made an arch nemesis in Rockhampton. It's actually why I had to move.
1: Really?
8: I would walk my housemate's Staffy.
1: Yeah.
8: Would get along great with some dogs, but this one particular dog would actually go it.
1: They have pet nemeses.
8: Yeah, pet nemeses. So anyway, so we'll get into all of that tomorrow. The airport has been a subject of a lot of, news in the last week.
1: Yeah.
8: Some good things, some bad things. So late last week, we learned that the Newcastle Airport has been named the Australian Airport of the Year.
1: Wow.
8: Yeah.
1: Congratulations.
8: Congratulations. I wonder if commuters that fly through there feel like they are visiting and flying through the airport of the year.
1: And this was before the shutdown of the runway.
8: This is the thing. This is what I was going to get to. So we're going to canvass this with the CEO of the airport, Lynn Courtin, tomorrow morning. The win, reflecting on that. Also, we'll find out what on earth happened. We know that it was a lighting issue that shut down the runways for that evening a few days ago. So we'll find out exactly what that issue was and how it was rectified. And in addition to that, of course, we also had the reporting around the drones that have been flying around both the RAF base and the Newcastle Airport back in July. So a few different things to touch on that it'll be actually really good to hear directly from the CEO tomorrow morning on just what's the go with all of this?
1: The only thing that you need to ask is, did they consider die-harding it and putting a strip of petrol along the runway, lighting it, and then getting the planes down?
8: Is that Die Hard 2?
1: Die Harder, yeah.
8: Yeah. That's the one at the airport. I remember that. I haven't done a Die Hard rewatch in a long time. That's maybe something for my next holiday. Good stuff. We'll do that. We'll also find out why St. Philip's wants to build a school in Lochinvar.
1: Okay, very good. Catch you then from 5:30 tomorrow.
8: Thank you, Nick.
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9: This is where the Hunter conversation begins.
1: Sure is, and you can always call us 1-300-33-1233, or you can text 0487-99-1233. And there is nothing better than a hearty warm meal at the end of a cold winter's day. Even better, whipping one up without it costing a fortune. So we'll try and help you out here. Chef Steve Scott from Newcastle's Dell Hotel joins us with some recipe ideas next. It's going to be on the other side of 10cc. I'm Not in Love on ABC Newcastle.

cruisy way to take you towards 6 o'clock. You are with Nick Gill on Drive on ABC Newcastle. And we've just had some texts through 0487 99 1233. We were talking earlier, or yesterday really, about the census. It was census night. Two-thirds of Australians have filled it out before midnight last night. Tut-tut to the other third. It was supposed to be a census, which means the entire population. But Maria from Charlestown has said, I would have loved pets to have been included in the census, as we were just talking about pets with Paul Culliver there. Well, interestingly, as far as I understand, the first censuses that happened in Australia, or colonial Australia from, you know, 1788-ish, used to happen every 6 or 7 years, and they routinely recorded things like livestock, not necessarily pets, but I know a lot of farmers, you know, treat their livestock like pets sometimes. So there you go. Thank you, Maria from Charlestown, for that.

0: Winter is nearly over, but it doesn't mean we can't still enjoy the last bit of it by treating ourselves to some warm, heavier meals. To give you some ideas on how to eat on a budget, Steve Scott, the executive chef at the Del Hotel in Newcastle, has joined us. Hi, Steve. How are you going, mate?
1: Good, thanks, mate. Thanks for having me on.
0: Oh, no problems. So what are you putting on the table for us first today?
1: Leftovers, that's all.
0: Here's a pile of leftovers.
1: Just the back of the fridge. So we'll just talk about some nice, like, kind of hearty winter pasta dishes and some kind of real easy ones as well.
0: Nice. And, what do you want to start with?
1: So obviously, like, we've got the classics around winter, some nice, like, braised meatballs, which is always a favourite, especially with the kids, and real simple, quick one to knock up. Like, just get a saucepan on, sweat out some onions, garlic, chuck some basil in there and a couple of jars of passata. Let that simmer away. And then you're just mixing up your meat mix, which is just some mince, some breadcrumbs, egg, a little splash of milk and some seasoning and herbs. Nice fresh parsley, thyme, bit of sage. Mix that up and just start rolling the balls and just dropping them straight into the sauce. You get a nice soft meatball after about half an hour.
0: Nice.
1: Throw your pasta in that and good to go.
0: And would you ever spice it with anything else? Like, what variations can you do if you want to, you know, make it a bit more exotic?
1: Yeah, definitely. You can spice it up with a bit of like chili flakes or fresh chili. A nice kind of slug of heavy cream in there will give it a really rich, like, into the sauce itself. Mm. Give it a really nice rich pink sauce. And, like, it's a real, you know, it's winter. You've got a big jacket to hide those extra calories.
0: Yeah, you're not buying into that the summer body is made in winter. You think that they're made in spring?
1: I'm rocking a dad bod year round, so.
0: Good to hear. All right, well, let's move on to lasagnas. So what can we do to make a nice lasagna on a budget?
1: I mean, everyone should have a classic bolognese in their repertoire, and next time you're doing it, just make extra. Make a double batch. You can keep some in the freezer and take it out, and then you're just slapping together your lasagna. So you're just doing your layers of your pasta sheets, your bolognese sauce. You can make up a bechamel sauce, so like an easy kind of butter, flour, add your milk, add your cheese like you do for a mac and cheese, or you can just go straight ricotta to get that cheesiness. A bit of extra

0: Parmesan on top, and just whack it in the oven on 160, covered for about 40 minutes, and you just got a dead easy lasagna. And like these things, they're always really like a curry or a stew. It tastes better the next day. After the fridge, take a slice out, reheat it, you're good to go.
1: Absolutely. And what's your stance on the dried versus fresh pasta sheets for the lasagna?
0: Honestly, I prefer the dried. Just make your sauce extra, like extra
1: Saucy.
0: wet. Yeah, extra saucy, probably a better word. And then you can just throw those dried sheets straight in and they'll just absorb all that extra sauce that's come out of it. And you just get a really nice, like heartier meal out of it.
1: Yeah, beautiful. Okay, let's go to these ones are time consuming, a bit finicky, but the risotto.
0: Everyone says time consuming. Everyone says finicky. Look, I'll say this, and it's the easiest, most foolproof lasagna, but I'll finish work tonight and there'll be a bunch of angry nonnas out the back with rolling pins waiting to get me. But it's a real easy, like 1-to-2 ratio. So you're like one, I mean, this is a big batch, but if you're doing a kilo of rice, you'll do 2 liters of liquid. And whatever you're doing, let's say you're making a nice mushroom risotto, just sweat out your onion, garlic, your mushroom, add your rice, little splash of white wine, throw all the hot liquid in,
1: All of it at once.
0: all of it in at once, get it as low as you can on the heat, put a lid on it and leave it for about 18 minutes. And then just take the lid off. As you start to stir it, then there'll be a little bit of liquid left in it that'll just kind of get absorbed into it as you're stirring it, and all those starches will start to come out. Throw some butter and cheese in there at that point, you'll get a really nice, creamy risotto.
1: So you're telling me all these years that I've stood by my pot feeding in a half a cup of liquid for hours has been a waste of time. You'll get the same results, or
0: Not
1: is
0: saying
1: are
0: a
1: we
0: waste of time.
1: compromising?
0: I'm just saying in the kitchens here, we need to multitask.
1: Yeah,
0: Yeah.
1: okay. And you reckon it comes out with same consistency and you're happy with it?
0: Yeah. It's really about so that long stirring process, it's just kind of teasing out all the starches out of the rice, which is how you get that creamy risotto. Like you shouldn't ever need to put cream in it. And but realistically, you're just doing that right at the end of it. You're just really working it all through. You're gonna have one gigantic bicep, but yeah, it's just great for like huge batches of it and just keeping it simple. You can do other stuff. You can go make a nice salad to go with it
1: That's all right. The
0: while
1: huge
0: it's ticking
1: bicep
0: away.
1: could be how we make our summer body in
0: Could be,
1: winter.
0: yeah.
1: Yeah. Okay, one of my favorites, especially in winter, the humble casserole.
0: Yep.
1: So, what are we
0: You've...
1: doing? What are we doing? What's a good, simple, cheap eat for the casserole?
0: So once you've got your casserole done, be it like some nice like braised lamb shanks, lamb shoulder, beef cheeks, even just like a classic like braised chuck, your kind of your secondary cut beef in some nice tomato and vegetable sauce. Any of that that you got left over, you can just shred that meat up, reheat the sauce the next day, and just put a really nice, like a big pasta through it, like a pappardelle or a nice big rigatoni. Any of these meat sauces are going to hold a nice big pasta like that. And you've got a really nice, rich winter pasta dish. Heaps of parmesan, some nice fresh basil through it. And the same goes, you can even do that for a lasagna as well. Like we've got on at the pub here, we do a duck lasagna. So it's a lots of duck legs braised overnight in like heaps of sherry, duck jus, and we just shred all that meat and then we just follow those same lasagna steps. And I hope I'm not making it sound too simple. I'd love people to come in and order it,
1: You're making
0: but
1: me hungry, is what you're doing.
0: yeah, it's just yeah, those same principles all just apply, and it's just that pasta is the perfect vessel for it.
1: Yeah, okay. And what about, say, you have a Sunday roast? What
0: Yep.
1: sort of meats can you turn into casseroles fairly easily with the leftover roast?
0: Any of your chicken you've got there, any of your beef, your pork belly. To be honest, you can even just mix all of them up. But there's a classic, like any leftover roast pork belly, you could dice up and make like those braised white beans, like a French cassoulet. Just a bit of bacon, onion, that diced cooked pork. Get your beans in there and some stock, and just let it slowly tick away on the stove, and you'll have like really nice bougie baked beans, to be honest. And yeah, things like that. Your leftover roast beef, so just dice that up and slowly cook it down in your kind of red wine and tomato sauce. Get an easy beef stew there. And yeah, the chicken, like that classic Italian cacciatore, just pick all the meat, throw it through a nice like tomato, olive, mushroom sauce. Bob's your uncle.
1: And is it's best to dice the day before or pull it apart the next day?
0: do it the day before, and you can sit in a nice marinade as well, or like even in that sauce ready to reheat, and it's going to start to draw those flavours in.
1: Beautiful. All right, well, you've saved me some time and effort on the risottos and given us some great ideas. Steve Scott, the executive chef at the Del Hotel in Newcastle, thanks so much for your time.
0: Thanks for having me. Talk to you soon.
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1: And unfortunately, that chat just reminded me that I forgot to take the bolognese out of the freezer for tonight. So got that to look ahead to when I go home tonight. Let's take some music now. The Hooters, and We Danced on ABC Newcastle's Drive program.

The Hooters and We Dance, you're on ABC Newcastle. You are with Nick Gill for just a couple more minutes. Thank you so much for joining me for this Wednesday afternoon slash evening. Sounds like a big day for Newcastle tomorrow, though. Both the Prime Minister, Anthony Albanese, and the Premier, Chris Minns, are coming here. They're visiting, it's understood, to announce a joint bailout for the Tomago Aluminium Smelter. So as you may know, it was tagged to be closed in 2028 once the current power agreement ends. Apparently the power bill jump was going to be too high for it to be a viable business. Now, we don't know yet of the amount of how much this is going to be. We don't know yet how it's going to

0: think that they will be given those questions, and we need to try and get to the bottom of exactly what is happening there. I think it's interesting to note why exactly the power has jumped so much. I know it's been 10 years, and maybe I'm living in a dream world where, you know, it hasn't doubled in 10 years. I know that it stings a lot as far as power bills go these days, but double in 10 years does seem like a lot. But what I do know is that Paul Culliver will be starting your breakfast program from 5:30, and any information that comes to hand about it will be delivered to you as it comes to hand, so make sure you tune in to that. Thank you so much for having me today. I want to say a big thank you to our super producers out in the booth, Colin and Neve. They've been wonderful as always, making my job very easy and making me look better than I am. Hope you have a wonderful night. Hope we gave you some ideas for dinner. I forgot to take my bolognese out of the freezer, so I'm going to have to work out what to do. So maybe Steve Scott has some good ideas. But until next time, toodaloo.
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3: Adam Story with ABC News. Japan's government has broken its silence on the political furore over the Prime Minister's Melon's podcast comment, with Tokyo's ambassador to Canberra playing down the significance of the episode. Here's Foreign Affairs reporter Stephen Jejitz.
4: In a statement, Japan's ambassador to Australia, Kazuhiro Suzuki, told the ABC the Japanese government was aware of the reporting in the media on the podcast. We've been informed by the Australian side that Prime Minister Albanese did not make the comments the way that's been reported, he said in a statement. In any case, the dinner hosted by Prime Minister Albanese during the Prime Minister's visit to Australia was held in a very relaxed atmosphere. The ambassador also said the dinner helped build a relationship of trust between the two leaders.
3: The Commonwealth Bank has reported a 7% rise in annual profits to almost $11 billion, beating expectations, but has warned that economic growth is slowing. Business reporter Lynn Lin has the details.
5: Australia's biggest lender says mortgage application volumes have fallen sharply since the federal budget in May. Investor applications fell 28%, while owner-occupier applications are down 9%. But CEO Matt Comyn says this trend appears to have stabilised recently. In an earnings call, the CEO says he expects mortgage credit growth to settle in a relatively narrow range of 4-5% over the year, with improvement expected in the later stages of FY27.
3: Guy Sebastian's former manager Titus Day has apologised after admitting he failed to pay money owed to the singer, even after the two parted ways over a financial dispute in 2017. The pair have reached a confidential settlement after a long-running legal saga which saw Day sentenced to 4 years jail for embezzling $600,000 of the pop star's money before the conviction was quashed on appeal. A drug importer has been sentenced to 10.5 years jail for trafficking and absconding from a rehab centre near Newcastle in an attempt to flee Australia. Giselle Wakatama reports.
6: Hussein Chalmers absconded from the Connect Global Rehabilitation Centre near Newcastle in January 2025 while on bail. He was arrested in 2023 and last year pleaded guilty to being a member of a drug smuggling syndicate. Today, District Court Judge Pauline David said his drug offending was at the low end of the scale, but she denounced his decision to flee rehab. She said he abused trust placed in him by the court and deceived the rehab centre staff using forged documents he said allowed him to leave. He'll be eligible for parole in 2030.
3: The Royal Commission on Anti-Semitism has been told registered gun clubs could play a greater role in detecting early warning signs of a person being radicalised. Gavin Coote reports.
7: Daniel Gregg is a registered psychologist and gun club official in New South Wales. He's told the commission shooting clubs are already well placed to recognise signs of potential extremism among members, but there's room for further training.
8: If you taught clubs to notice those things and then refer those to the more appropriate pathways, that we could be preventing further radicalisation.
7: The inquiry has previously examined the firearms licensing process after it was revealed the gunman in the Bondi terror attack used guns licensed to Sajid Akram.
3: More than 250 people are now reported to have died from earthquakes in Western Colombia as people displaced now face a second night in shelters outdoors. John O'Wakeley has more.
9: Rescuers have pulled out a woman who had spent

0: 36 hours trapped under the rubble of a toppled hotel in the city of Pereira. In the area where the operation was carried out, rescue teams and volunteers had spent all day working tirelessly to find survivors. The magnitude 7.4 quake was the most devastating to strike Colombia this century, tearing through its coffee-growing heartland, leaving apartment blocks, homes, schools and health centres damaged or flattened. The quake struck just days after the inauguration of new president Abelardo de la Espriella, who travelled to the affected regions and promised economic support to people who lost their homes.
1: The AFL has announced the Sydney Football League will be added as a new premier competition to boost football in New South Wales. Nine clubs have been granted a licence to compete from 2027. Reserves for the Sydney Swans and GWS Giants will remain with the VFL until the competition expands at a state level. The AFL's Chief Operating Officer Tom Harley says the competition will attract and retain talented players.
2: You know, the future's bright. There's talent coming through in both playing and administrative and coaching ranks, and this competition will provide a really great platform for that to continue.
1: Isolated showers on the southern half of the western slopes and southern inland plains tomorrow. Dry and sunny elsewhere. For Sydney, an overnight low of 10, followed by a sunny day, a top of 20. Sunny on Friday and 20. It's 6:05.
3: Good evening and welcome to PM. I'm Samantha Donovan, coming to you from the lands of the Wurundjeri people of the Kulin Nation in Melbourne. Tonight, Independent MP Andrew Wilkie refers the Labor government's handling of its gambling ad reforms to the National Anti-Corruption Commission. Also, the federal opposition promises to make houses cheaper by cutting red tape. And a report into the online abuse of women calls on social media companies to stop the attacks.
4: I received online abuse and misogyny and sexist comments. They range from blatant disrespect all the way up to rape and death threats.
3: The Independent Federal MP Andrew Wilkie has asked the National Anti-Corruption Commission to investigate whether any government MPs have been, quote, improperly influenced by the gambling industry. Mr. Wilkie is concerned that personal relationships, gifts and hospitality may have compromised the MP's ability to form policies on the matter. The Albanese government is pushing to get its proposed laws on gambling ads and online gambling through Parliament in this sitting fortnight, and Mr. Wilkie and other critics of the bill argue it doesn't go far enough. David Sparks prepared this report.
5: Speaker, my question is to the Prime Minister.
6: The debate over advertising by gambling companies is raging, and in question time today, the independent member for the Tasmanian seat of Clark, Andrew Wilkie, added another ingredient to the mix.
5: Prime Minister, I've referred to the National Anti-Corruption Commission. My concern that individuals in the federal government, when formulating gambling policy, have been improperly influenced by individuals in the private sector. Clearly, donations, gifts, hospitality and personal relations have resulted in a gambling policy diametrically opposed to research, public opinion and the public interest. Do you agree this constitutes corruption? Do you understand how the donations, etc., have compromised your government and its judgment?
6: Prime Minister Anthony Albanese answered, saying he respects Mr. Wilkie's commitment to the issue, but he rejects any suggestion that members of his government have been influenced by gifts or hospitality.
7: To question people's motives is, I think, undermining the civil debate that is required on these issues. We'll continue to promote the legislation is before the Parliament today, hasn't been influenced. Certainly my position has not been influenced by the way that is suggested, I'm sure, of all of the members on this side. And I don't suggest members on any side of this debate have been influenced other than by how do we deal with an issue that is complex, it isn't simple.
6: Speaking earlier today at a joint press conference with other independent MPs, Andrew Wilkie said part of his concern stems from a story in Nine newspapers.
5: In that, it discloses that according to donor records, in the 4 years between 2021 and 2024-25, gambling companies donated about $5 million to the Labor Party.
6: In his letter to the National Anti-Corruption Commission, or the NAC, Mr Wilkie acknowledges the Commission does not have the power to investigate governments, and he's not making allegations against any specific individual. It's unclear whether the Commission will act on Mr Wilkie's letter. Anthony Whealy is chair of the Centre for Public Integrity and a former New South Wales Court of Appeals judge.
8: There's no doubt that the NAC has very extensive powers to investigate if it considers that a matter warrants full investigation, but the issue is whether it does or not. I mean, they could at the outset say, all right, well, we know that donations are made via the gambling lobby, for example, to the government. We know that the gambling lobby has, you know, a reasonably close relationship with government ministers. We know that they have access to government ministers and have meetings with them, etc. But, of course, it's a long step from there to suggest that any ministers have been involved in what would constitute a breach of public trust and thus amount to corrupt conduct. But they do have the powers to investigate those things.
6: Regardless of whether the issues in Andrew Wilkie's letter are a matter for the National Anti-Corruption Commission, Anthony Whealy says Australia needs stronger laws to regulate the lobbying of politicians.
8: We have argued that the lobbying regime at the moment is deplorable. It's almost completely unregulated, and there are no sanctions for anyone breaching what protocols there are. And you know, it's important to know if lobbyists approach the government, we need to know what they're discussing and with whom. In other words, we need access to diaries and we need those diaries to have meaningful content. And so none of that is regularised or made into law, and it should be.
6: The government's legislation contains measures to limit gambling ads on television, radio and online, but it falls short of a complete ban on ads that many are calling for. It's in negotiations with the Coalition and the Greens to win support for the legislation in the Senate. Both of those are pushing for stronger restrictions on gambling ads. The Coalition also wants the legislation to include a targeted crackdown on gambling inducements and a simplified option for audience members to curb ads on streaming services.
3: David Sparks reporting. The Federal Coalition has outlined a plan that it says will increase housing supply and make it cheaper to build homes. In a speech to the National Press Club today, the opposition's housing spokesman, Andrew Bragg, made the case for drastically cutting the regulations in Australia's building code. He also reiterated the Coalition's policy to link the migration intake to the number of homes being built each year. Diana Damjanovic reports.
9: The Shadow Housing Minister, Andrew Bragg, used his National Press Club address to outline the Liberal Party's plan to address Australia's housing crisis.
10: We need a housing boom, but we'll never get one under Labor. The advent of modular and prefab housing should have made it cheaper than ever to build, but the high costs are making home building uneconomic. High costs emanate from a trifecta of regulation, corruption and high taxes.
9: Andrew Bragg's plan involves drastically shrinking the National Construction Code from over 2,000 pages of regulations to just 80. The Construction Code lays out minimum requirements for things like accessibility and sustainability, including energy efficiency. When questioned on whether a simplified code would include energy efficiency standards, Mr. Bragg said a house built under the new building code would be basic.
10: It just has basic amenity standards, so it's a house that won't fall down, it's secure, it won't burn down, but it doesn't have anything else in it. It's a very simple house.
9: Simon Croft is the Chief Executive of Industry and Policy at the Housing Industry Association. He welcomes the idea of a slimmed-down building.
11: It has become very complex for builders to be able to comply with the documents and designers and consultants involved in the design and construction of buildings.
9: But not everyone welcomed today's plan to cut red tape. The Australian Council on Social Services released a statement saying that stripping out energy efficiency and accessibility standards would shift costs onto households, deepen inequality, and leave future generations with homes that are expensive to run, freezing in winter, and dangerously hot in summer. Andrew Bragg also repeated a call for the Labor government to means test its 5% deposit scheme for first home buyers.
10: Since Labor made the 5% deposit scheme a free-for-all in October 2025, almost 40% of the take-up has been from people on high incomes, including a couple earning $670,000. I mean, as if they need government welfare.
9: Andrew Bragg also wants to reduce overseas migration from 300,000 per year to 180,000 by reducing the number of international students, backpackers and post-study work visas. That's about 45,000 fewer than Labor's target.
10: That's the range, and we look forward to backing that up with more to say later, but I think it's important that we keep the debate moving.
9: Matthew Bowes is a senior associate at the Grattan Institute. He says migration does put pressure on housing supply, but it's also a crucial part of the Australian economy.
12: When it comes to housing and migration, certainly it's the case that migration is a part of the increased demand for housing over time, but it's also the case that migration matters hugely to Australia's economic prosperity. So we should be looking at the totality of those kinds of impacts rather than just letting our housing system, which we can fix through other means and push supply through other means, dictate what we should be doing on migration.
9: Earlier today, the Treasurer Jim Chalmers said the government has already been working towards streamlining the National Building Code.
13: Well, he's a bit late to the party on this. You know, we've been very clear that the code's too hard to navigate and it's too costly, and we're making it easier and faster to build by pausing the code and working with the states and with the industry to streamline it.
9: Today's speech is unlikely to be the last time that migration levels are linked to housing in the lead-up to the next federal election.
3: Diana Damjanovic. The Anti-Semitism Royal Commission has heard evidence that gun clubs could be trained to detect signs their members are becoming radicalised. A gun club official told the hearing in Sydney that the organisations are ideally positioned to notice the warning signs. Our senior correspondent Barbara Miller has been at the hearing.
14: Yes, the commission heard from Daniel Gregg. He's a registered psychologist and we were told a secretary at a gun club. And he said that clubs were often the first point of call for someone seeking to get a firearms license and accompanied that person through the licensing process. And in his view, there was an opportunity there if you could train gun organisation members to notice early warning signs of radicalisation. They could refer these people or contact appropriate helplines themselves, and he said that you could possibly prevent further radicalisation. And Daniel Gregg said at his club he's worked on a structured, what he called, behavioural screening process for new members.
15: We don't want bad actors in our organisations for the same way that pubs don't want brawlers inside, is because we wear the collective consequences if something goes wrong. Seeing some of the incidences that have occurred over the years, that clubs are often called to coronial inquests, and the last thing I wanted to do was be called to a coronial inquest and I hadn't done enough.
14: Now, Commissioner Virginia Bell said another option might be, in her words, to have fewer people in the tent. She put it to the witness that it could perhaps be better if there were simply more restrictions around people obtaining weapons of the kind used in the Bondi terrorist attack. Daniel Gregg said that he thought you would still have people who would meet the requirements for a license. They would come through and then they could subsequently be vulnerable to radicalisation. And he said there was no mechanism, for example, at licence renewal to check whether that had happened.
3: And I understand the Commission's also heard a call today for a national awareness campaign around recognising violent extremism in the community. Who made that call?
14: This was Michelle Grossman. She's a terrorism studies researcher at Deakin University. And she said that Australia had great success in national campaigns around recognising domestic violence, for example, and for people to know where to turn to. And she talked about the need for a saturation campaign across all media to provide information about what's called the Step Together helpline. That's a now national helpline. And it's designed for the family or friends of people where there are concerns that they may be vulnerable towards radicalisation. And Michelle Grossman said it was crucial to raise awareness of where people could turn if they had those concerns.
16: Violent extremists do not arrive here from another planet. They are not beamed down on a spaceship. They are ordinary people in our communities, in our families, in our workplaces, and in our schools. And if we do not have the public awareness to be able to recognize and take steps towards addressing the harms on many levels that they represent, then I believe we are doing ourselves a national disservice.
14: And Michelle Grossman said some people favored a targeted awareness campaign. She said she thought we were past the point of that approach. She called it a softly, softly approach. And she said that recent horrific events had really brought that home to her. She also talked about the need, if people are trying to report a concern, they shouldn't be bounced around from agency to agency, from phone number to phone number, having to tell their story again and again. And she said she'd done research into this, and it made people feel that they can't be helped and made them feel that they weren't doing something worthwhile and that they might give up the attempt to try and report their concerns. So she said there was a real need for triaging at a central point of contact.
3: Barbara Miller reporting from the Royal Commission on Anti-Semitism and Social Cohesion sitting in Sydney. This is PM. I'm Samantha Donovan. Just a reminder, you can hear all our programs live or later on ABC Listen. More than 8 million Australian households have now filled out their census forms, either online or on paper. The Australian Bureau of Statistics says that's two-thirds of forms done, a better result than at this stage 5 years ago. But if you haven't got around to it, there is still time. Dr. David Gruen is the Chief Statistician at the Bureau.
17: The household hasn't done the form, they need not worry. It's completely fine for them to fill it in over the next several days. After the end of the week, we will start following up with households that have not completed the form and encourage them to do so. There's been quite a lot of discussion about the fact that there can be a fine. We are very reluctant to fine people. We want as many people as possible to fill in the census, and the fine is very much a last resort, and we do not resort to fining people until we've given them ample opportunity.
3: So when you say you contact people, do you write to them or is it a door knock?
17: Mostly it'll be a field officer door knocking.
3: So how much is the fine for not filling out the census, and in what sort of cases would you levy that fine?
17: I think it's $300 a day from when we start legal proceedings. But as I say, it's very much a last resort.
3: Dr. Groom, when your ABS staff speak to people who haven't filled out the census and are perhaps refusing to do so, what are the most common reasons they give?
17: It's a pretty tiny minority of people who refuse, and it's a range of different things. I think it's partly that people say this is information that they don't want to share, and we do our best to explain that there are benefits to the whole community and having a very high response rate. It feeds into decision-making about the shape of electorates, about GST distribution, about infrastructure and social spending, but also community organisations use it to provide services.
3: I think we've seen a rise in the sovereign citizen movement since the last census 5 years ago, people who reject the government and the laws of the land. Is that a trend the ABS is observing?
17: We are definitely seeing some of that. We don't know how material it is, but we have definitely seen sovereign citizens telling us that they're not going to fill in the form.
3: So you're collecting information about our ages, our housing, health, education, to feed into all those decisions, as you say. As I filled out my form, I was wondering, why do you actually need our names?
17: There are two main reasons why we collect people's name. The first is we want to make sure that we capture everyone. So it's a little known fact that after we run the census, we then run a survey to check whether we've missed anyone. So we can do that best when we pick someone randomly and go and talk to them. We can join them up with the census using their name. And the second is we want to be able to build family structures in dwellings. So by having people's names, we then can make the link. So, you know, person one, what relationship are you to person one? And using people's names makes that an easier process for people. But as I said, The names are simply for us to give higher quality statistical information, and we strip them off the moment we don't need them. Traditionally, we've always done it this way, and it may be that we're dealing with a society that's getting more suspicious. I think people have trusted us that we will protect that privacy and not release this information, and we certainly never have.
3: I think a lot of people these days are worried about having their personal information hacked on a computer system. What measures has the ABS put in place to make sure our personal information from the census can't be accessed by bad actors?
17: If you remember 10 years ago, there was an outage on the night of the census. And as a result of that, recommendations were made so that we enhance the cybersecurity of the census. And one of those recommendations was that we work hand in glove with the Australian Cybersecurity Centre, which is the government's experts on cybersecurity.
3: Getting back to the name issue, there's a section of the census that you can tick to consent to having your details made public by the National Archives in 99 years.
17: Yes.
3: Does that mean your name then gets reattached to your information?
17: Yes, so that is correct. For people who have consented to their information being given into the archives to be released in 99 years, it is the complete record, including their name. And we hand that over to the National Archives. And so we don't keep it ourselves. But obviously, in situations where people have consented to that information being released in 99 years' time.
3: But the National Archives holds that name and the information carefully, we would hope, for 99 years.
17: Yes.
3: Dr. David Gruen is the Chief Statistician at the Australian Bureau of Statistics. And if you have any questions about the census, the number for the Census Contact Centre is 1800 181 227. That's 1800 181 227. A new report from the Online Hate Prevention Institute has revealed the disturbing extent of misogynistic harassment directed at women's rights advocates, including threats of rape and murder. The report was commissioned by the group Collective Shout and details how its members have been targeted by graphic violence cyber attacks. And it found the major social media platforms are doing little to address the problem. Sean Tarek Goodwin reports.
18: When the women's rights group Collective Shout launched a public push to combat violent, sexist content in video games, it was met by a torrent of threats and abuse. The group's campaigns manager, Caitlin Roper, spoke in Parliament House in Canberra this morning.
19: The reality is that many of our abusers are regular men. Men who aren't ashamed to threaten to rape us, hunt us down and kill us from their actual social media accounts, with their real names attached, and profile pictures showing them smiling alongside their wives and children, sometimes daughters.
18: She was addressing an event marking a year since the onset of the campaign. Dr. Patrick Scollier-Gray from the Online Hate Prevention Institute was commissioned to write a report on their experience.
20: The abuse of Collective Shout involved large numbers of abuse participants from all over the world, and it relied on the indifference of an immense and mostly silent passive majority.
18: The report found the abuse was fuelled by disinformation and misogyny, aided by tech companies being unwilling or unable to stop it.
20: Platform moderation systems proved inadequate, disinformation spread faster than corrections, abusive material remained online long enough to create the appearance of public consensus. The victims found very few, if any, meaningful avenues for redress.
18: Women in other aspects of public life have also reported similar organised online attacks. A new report by political advocacy group Women for Election found 90% of women who hold or are running for a position in government experienced online abuse or intimidation. It found 82% of female politicians have changed their behaviour because of the abuse, and about half have questioned whether to run again. One of the women speaking up about it is Victorian Animal Justice MP Georgie Purcell.
21: I receive a large, quite high volume of online abuse and misogyny and sexist comments. They range from, I guess, blatant disrespect all the way up to rape and death threats.
18: She says she's even had to allocate staff to monitor the abuse.
21: Just disagreeing with politicians is a fundamentally important part of our democracy. All that we ask is that people do it in the way that they do for men, which is to criticise the decisions that they make in Parliament, question their policies, give them feedback on decisions that they've made. But all too often for me, in fact, more often than not, it goes into how I look, what I wear.
18: Ms. Purcell says it's a deterrent for young women looking to participate in politics.
21: I don't just worry that the behaviour towards me turns women away. I know that it does. People say it to me every single day, and that's fundamentally bad for democracy. And the people that suffer are our own communities because they're not getting the best representation.
18: She says she thinks the problem would be reduced if there were tougher penalties and if people had to show their real identities online.
21: Accounts should be linked to individuals and proven as such. Certainly my experience, a lot of these accounts are established accounts but under fake names or require a lot of investigation to find out who they are.
18: Romola Hollywood is the Director of Local Government New South Wales.
0: I've experienced that myself. I'm a serving councillor and deputy mayor in the Blue Mountains, and I think it's something that's, happening, not in isolated communities. It's happening across New South Wales. It's happening across Australia.
18: She also wants the government to do more.
0: You know, you want to report, so you report, and then it seems to continue. And sometimes people are doing it behind an anonymous or fake profile.
18: The eSafety Commissioner, Julie Inman-Grant, has been calling for more safeguards to protect women online and says the technology industry needs to step up to stop these platforms from being weaponised.
3: Sean Tarek-Goodwin reporting. Thanks for being with me for PM this evening. I'm Samantha Donovan. The podcast of the full program is available on ABC Listen. And we'll be back at the same time tomorrow. Good night.

0: story with ABC News. Several Liberal Party members have played down their colleague Andrew Bragg's suggested migration target. Isabella Tolhurst has the details.
1: Shadow Housing Minister Andrew Bragg delivered a speech to the National Press Club today where he suggested net migration could be reduced from the current 300,000 to around 180,000. He said modest reductions to international students, working holiday makers and post-study work visas could help achieve that. But several senior opposition sources have told the ABC this was not an agreed Liberal Party position and didn't reflect the views of the shadow cabinet. The party plans to tie migration intake to housing completions, but say they've not yet decided which visa programs would be the focus of any cuts.
0: The Prime Minister Anthony Albanese and Premier Chris Minns are poised to announce a bailout of the Tomago aluminium smelter. The federal and state governments are expected to unveil a deal tomorrow following months of negotiations. Tomago's owner, Rio Tinto, previously warned it could be forced to close the plant when its current electricity supply contract with AGL ends in 2028. The plant employs about 1,000 people. The federal government has been considering a supply deal with the taxpayer-owned Snowy Hydro, which could provide the plant with energy at competitive prices. Westpac says it expects the Reserve Bank to keep the cash rate on hold for the next 12 months. The RBA has kept rates on hold at 4.35% in a unanimous decision prompted by a cooling in headline inflation and property prices. While economists warn underlying inflation is still too high, Westpac's Lucy Ellis says the bank expects rates to stay steady until next August.
2: And then they will unwind the three hikes that they did early this year. Now, there is still a chance that they will raise rates again sometime this year. That will be if inflation breaks back higher than what they're currently expecting.
0: Police have dropped all charges against Bondi terror attack hero Ahmed Al-Ahmed after previously accusing him of assaulting and intimidating his father. Court reporter Jamie McKinnell has more.
3: Ahmed Al-Ahmed was charged in June over an incident said to have occurred at a home in Bankstown in Sydney's southwest in March. The 44-year-old previously pleaded not guilty to domestic violence assault and intimidation. But today in Bankstown local court, the charges were withdrawn, and his defence lawyer, Mohammed Saker, told the judge he'd agreed to a 12-month AVO on a no-admissions basis. Outside court, Mr. Al-Ahmed said he felt successful and he was a free man. He said his focus is now on his continuing recovery from injuries from the shooting and said he was still undergoing physiotherapy with a good team of doctors.
0: Meanwhile, the country's peak Jewish group has joined calls for Home Affairs Minister Tony Burke to grant a permanent visa to a Pakistani man who worked to save multiple victims of the Bondi Beach terror attack. International student Abdullah Ashraf tended to multiple victims during the attack, including a young mother and a police officer, and held the hand of a victim as he died. Legal director at the Executive Council for Australian Jewry, Simone Abel, says she thinks the minister should grant the law student a visa to stay in Australia long term.
4: I think he has a really important contribution to make to society, and I hope that he'll be able to complete his studies and that he'll be warmly accepted by other Australians, certainly by our community. He has an open invitation and we're incredibly grateful and appreciative for the courage and bravery he showed that day.
0: US media is reporting Immigration and Customs Enforcement officers known as ICE may soon be kitted out with gloves that can deliver painful electric shocks. The Department of Homeland Security says ICE is looking to buy thousands of the gloves. Civil rights advocates have expressed alarm, citing concerns the officers already use excessive force with little accountability. In sport, Pat Cummins has been named in the Australian men's team for its first test ahead of a mammoth 12 months of cricket. Miles Holbrook-Walk has the details.
5: The big news ahead of Test cricket's return to Darwin is that Scott Boland is the odd man out. Josh Hazlewood returning to the bowling attack that's been the envy of the cricket world for close to a decade. All-rounders Cam Green and Beau Webster will both feature together in a side that sees top opening batter and local boy Jake Weatherald retain his spot to play in Darwin's first Test match in 22 years. They'll face Bangladesh across a two-match series. Tomorrow is the first of at least 20 tests over 12 months for the men's team involving matchups against New Zealand, South Africa and England.
0: The weather for tomorrow, isolated showers on the southern half of the western slopes and southern inland plains. It'll be dry and sunny elsewhere. For Sydney, an overnight low of 10, then a sunny day with a top of 20. It'll be sunny on Friday with a top of 20. And then partly cloudy on Saturday with a shower or two and a top of 19. 25 to 7.
6: More Australians are abandoning city life for the regions, with a recent regional movers index finding moves to the country had hit record levels, putting pressure on housing. Today, how mortgage stress is becoming increasingly common amongst retirees in the regions.
7: Well, I guess right across the country, in particular here in the Gold Coast, we're knowing that this is not just an issue that's impacting the bottom two income quintiles anymore. Increasingly, it's right across the income spectrum. People in their 50s, 60s and 70s now retiring with mortgage debt, and housing stress is pretty common in most parts of the country.
6: And how a plan hatched over a beer ended in an historic hot air balloon ride over Australia's largest inland lake, Katitanda Lake Eyre.
8: The biggest question was, what happens if you land in the lake? Realistically, there's no more danger of that, really, than an airplane running out of fuel and having to land in the lake. Whilst it looked a little bit hairy, it was quite measured, but we had to do a lot of research and work to see if we could do it and to eventually pull it off. Yeah, there's quite a few moving parts.
6: I'm Sinead Mangan, and this is Australia Wide, coming to you from Whadjuk Country, Perth. Australians in their 50s are taking drastic measures to try to crack into the soaring housing market. Those who do break in then face the prospect of retiring with mortgage debt, increasing the risk of homelessness later in life. Emily Dobson reports from the Gold Coast in Queensland.
9: At 53 years old, John Atwood's dream of owning a slice of the Gold Coast is still just out of reach.
10: And having grown up in the street we're now living in, we've seen the whole, like, we've seen it go from bugger all to, like, astronomical prices in our area.
9: John's owned homes in the past interstate, but a move to the Sunshine State delivered a new hurdle. He and his wife had to take a drastic step and move in with his 80-year-old mother.
10: I think we anticipated maybe spending a couple of months at my mum's place and then being able to save up this money for a deposit and then buying a place. So, like I said, it's now 3.5 years and I've only just got the deposit.
9: For the couple, it felt like the only option.
10: So in my mind, it was going, oh, I don't know, you could rent something for $500 or something a week. And my wife, she said, no, I think people are paying like $500 for a room in a place. So it's probably paying a bit less than what someone would in a room in a house. The only thing is having to live with your mum after all these years, which is, at times challenging. If we'd gone on the standard rental market, I doubt we would have anything left over.
9: If he does secure a mortgage, the working years left to pay it off are running out.
10: Yeah, like I said, I think we may be able to do it next year, but, you know, age 53, my wife's a bit younger, but it does concern me going into retirement that would probably not have paid off a place. And that's even after previously owning a place.
9: Peak housing body National Shelter estimates by 2031 about 440,000 older households will be unable to find or afford suitable housing. CEO Jackson Hills says more people are heading towards retirement with major debt.
7: Well, I guess right across the country, in particular here in the Gold Coast, we're knowing that this is not just an issue that's impacting the bottom two income quintiles anymore. Increasingly, it's right across the income spectrum. People in their 50s, 60s and 70s now retiring with mortgage debt, and housing stress is pretty common in most parts of the country.
9: For Mr. Hills, that's a cause for concern.
7: The biggest concern is that the rates are starting to increase. As house prices are increasing, even though we've seen some

0: modest stabilisation recently, it's still beyond the reach of most incomes. Key there is not just what house prices are doing, but also how they compare to average incomes. That's where we've seen the biggest escalation. And so people on lower incomes are being forced to make decisions on whether they relocate from inner city urban areas out to the fringes, and even in some cases out to the regions as well.
1: Bond University property expert Dr. Jahari Amar says John's decision to live at home and save is prudent, and others in his shoes are following suit.
2: I mean, it is actually common and it's rising, and the key issue is we have been seeing that the ownership is just decreasing in the Gold Coast and Queensland overall. So the ABS statistic of 1996 did show that ownership was at 80%, but by 2021 it has dropped 72%. So you can see that is showing that people are being affected by cost of living.
1: Interstate, some governments have been working to make things easier for buyers. In the ACT, the stamp duty concession was expanded to all first home buyers, as well as those out of the market for 5 or more years. But Dr. Amar is sceptical of this being used as a fix.
2: Yes, it could work, but if we don't have more housing, that's just not going to help in a way. So let's say there were 100 people that could afford, but now with abolition of stamp duty and everything, there are 150, but we still are competing for 50 homes. Obviously, those 150 people would be able to outbid each other, so price will go up. So again, it's making sure there's a balance between supply and demand.
1: For now, a slight dip in the market is giving John hope he'll soon be able to have a place of his own.
3: We look probably next year or something like that, and for us, good sign, the house prices are sort of coming down a bit.
4: John Attwood speaking to Emily Dobson on the Gold Coast of Queensland.
5: ABC Australia-wide.
4: Experts say a spate of whale strandings in Queensland over the weekend is a natural result of a healthy and thriving whale population. The natural instinct of many is to leap in to help, but this could be putting both the whale and humans at risk. So what should you do if you find a whale in trouble? James Taylor has the story.
6: At Woothumba Creek on the west coast of Garri, formerly known as Fraser Island, a group of locals and holidaymakers band together to save a stranded humpback whale calf.
7: We're actually going to have a look at a fishing spot. As we got towards the mouth of the creek, we noticed that there was this large mass on the sandbank. We actually thought it had unfortunately passed away, but it took a breath and I was like, no, it's alive.
6: Harvey Bay resident Kim Ralph was one of the rescuers. Her first thought upon realising the whale was in distress was to leap into action.
7: I need to get out of the boat. I have a very, very soft spot for animals, and to see an animal in distress, it just breaks my heart. Even standing there bucketing the water, like the feeling in your heart, all you could do was just keep it wet.
6: Being completely unprepared for what to do to save a whale, one of the group called the Queensland Parks and Wildlife Service for advice.
7: I hadn't even thought about rescuing a whale. They just said just to try our best to keep it wet until they arrived, but be wary that it is a large animal, so we just kept our distance. People need to know these things because they could jump in the water and there could already be a shark there. But I do think that we do need more awareness. There's lots of awareness about our dingoes on Fraser, but there's no awareness about if you possibly come in contact with a whale.
6: It was one of a spate of whale strandings over the past week. On Sunday, SeaWorld rescued two whales off the Gold Coast after they became entangled in fishing gear.
8: That's on, let's cut! Whale is free. We can confirm 100%.
9: The loss of any individual whale is a terrible tragedy, but it's a very natural occurrence. It will happen. And because of the numbers and the increasing numbers, it may happen with greater frequency.
6: Dr. Wally Franklin is a marine scientist and adjunct fellow with the University of the Sunshine Coast. His research has shown the Australian humpback population has rebounded after being on the brink of extinction.
9: By the early 60s, because of devastating whaling in Antarctica, the population, which we then believed to be about 30,000, was reduced to only 150 individuals survived. But between early 1960s and the early 1990s, they clawed their way back to about 1,000 whales. And then during the 1990s and 2000, they've just made a super recovery. And currently, we estimate there's now in excess of 50,000 whales in the Eastern Australian population. The normal survival rate of a mature humpback population is about 96% survive in any 1 year.

0: Yeah. So about 4% of that 50,000 will die of a variety of causes during any one season. And here along the Upper East Coast, along the Queensland coast, that usually occurs with whales getting caught in shallow waters and stranding. And that's already occurred several times here in Hervey Bay during the current whale watch season.
1: Dr. Franklin says Ms. Ralph and the other rescuers did the right thing in keeping their distance and calling the authorities.
0: The whales have very large tail flukes, which, if you were to get in the way of one, could be lethal. And it's very important also not to touch a stranded whale or dolphin because human viruses can be transmitted, and similarly, viruses from the whale could be transmitted back to humans. That's the reason that's really important to get immediately in touch with parks so parks can be on the scene and guiding what's going on in terms of doing the best to rescue the stranded whale.
1: In a statement, a Queensland Environment Department spokesperson says the safest way to help a stranded whale is to keep your distance and report the sighting via the Kew Wildlife app.
2: I know this is not the right thing to say, but this is quite right. This is quite...
1: Back in Hervey Bay, Ms. Ralph is elated that everyone involved in the rescue is safe and sound.
3: It was a very good feeling to know that it was able to swim away after being on land for so long, and to know that its mum was still there waiting. We did the best that we could do to try to save him, and we hope he's still happily swimming around out there.
4: What a great story. Hervey Bay whale rescuer Kim Ralph ending that story there from James Taylor.
5: You're listening to ABC Australia Wide.
4: Last night, all Australians sat down to fill the census. Why bother was a question for my team, but as I explained, last night's snapshot of Australia will inform billions of dollars in government spending and shape essential services for Australians for years to come. Which brings me to our next story about a decision made a long time ago in Canberra that shaped the future of the Northern Territory. 100 years ago, politicians in Canberra decided to split the territory in two. They made Newcastle Waters the capital of a brand new territory called Northern Australia. This raises an obvious question: why? Luckily, there's a group of amateur historians keeping this story alive. Tom Robinson went to Newcastle Waters to meet them.
6: I'm walking along a gravel road that leads to the historic township of Newcastle Waters. It's a ghost town. No one's lived here for decades, but imagine an alternate reality where the Northern Territory's Parliament House, Supreme Court, and Administrator are all right here in the Barkly. 100 years ago, the federal government planned to make this a reality.
7: How in the hell could that happen? But I just think it's a fantastic story, which if you're at a quiz night and it came up, we could win the competition.
6: Wayne Craft is an amateur historian from Alice Springs. He says back in 1926, politicians in Canberra thought Newcastle Waters was ideally placed to be the seat of government for a new territory called Northern Australia. Politicians were keen to develop the region and picked Newcastle Waters because it was a junction point for stock routes in the area, like the famous Murrinjay Track. There was also no road access to Darwin at the time.
7: So we're here 100 years after a federal act of parliament, which basically opened up the territory. They split the territory up into two. It's called the Northern Australia Act, and they split the territory up to Central Australia, where the capital, of course, was, would you believe, Alice Springs. And they nominated, they gazetted that North Australia, the capital being here at Newcastle Waters at the expense of Darwin. Back 100 years ago, this Newcastle Waters interfaced with the droving stories, the Overland Telegraph line, and there was no Stuart Highway to Darwin. So the only access from Darwin by road through Newcastle Waters and down through to South Australia was via the maintenance track of the Overland Telegraph line.
6: In the end, the idea never really got off the ground, and it was abandoned at the height of the Great Depression in 1931.
7: Darwin always retained its position as the capital of the Northern Territory. You know, decisions made in Canberra don't often resonate here in the Territory, even to this day. So, believe it or not, I wasn't around then to answer that question specifically. No, however, it didn't happen, and probably never was. But I just think it's a wonderful part of the Northern Territory history that no one really knows about.
6: It was a sliding doors moment for Newcastle Waters. These days it's a collection of rusty old sheds, as well as the old pub

0: and local shop. There's a small school for remote Aboriginal communities, but there's no residents. In its heyday, though, Newcastle Waters was a hive of activity, full of drovers and stockmen passing through the town as they took thousands of cattle along the local stock routes. Roger Steele was one of these drovers. In the 1950s, he helped take nearly 1,400 head of cattle from Wave Hill Station all the way to Queensland.
1: I was working in Camel Wheel as a young drover, a young hand, and a fella called Picatinny Willits said, "You better come with me. I'm going out to Wave Hill to get the bullocks, to pick up the bullocks." So we, in 1956, early in the season, about April, May, we started riding out. It took 6 weeks to ride all the way out to Wave Hill. So we get out there and we collected, or we took in charge, 1,350 wild bullocks. And the driver and I and the other four guys, there was only six people in the camp. And we started moving them towards Queensland. And we went through some pretty rough country, but we were very good with the cattle. We were keeping them calm, keeping them well fed, and keeping them with good water, and we got through. In fact, we had extra numbers when we got to the railhead in Jarra in Queensland.
0: He remembers Newcastle Waters as a town where drovers could take a break, relax, and replenish their supplies.
1: I do remember that Mr. and Mrs. Sargent had the hotel, and it was a place where some of the drovers unfortunately stopped and had a drink. But it was there. It was a very important part of what we, you know, part of our life.
0: Droving was dangerous work. The outback heat alone could be fatal. But maybe the most dangerous task was gathering cattle after a sudden stampede, which the drovers said happened a lot on the Murrinjay. Roger's job was to take care of the camp's horses. And he has vivid memories of negotiating the dense scrub of the Murrinjay in the dark in the early hours of every morning.
1: We had to get through the Murrinjay, so that's scary. All that scrub out there. And if the cattle rush, what are you going to do, for God's sake? Well, I was quite experienced for a 16-year-old. I'd been working for 3 years on another station west of Victoria River Downs. And so I fancied myself, and I was in charge of the horses. I had 47 horses, and every morning at 5 o'clock, the boss would come to my swag and kick me in the ribs and said, "Get out, get the horses." So I'd go out to where the bells were. Some of the horses had ding, ding, ding bells, and I'd find them all in the dark. But before I left, I had to light the fire, make sure the fire was flickering. When I went out there, I could look back and say, "Oh, that's where I've got to bring them back." 47 horses in the dark.
0: Roger's stories and other tales from the Territory are a passion for history buffs like Wayne Craft. He's got a group of friends together called Mates of the Murrinjay. They want to bring new life to Newcastle Waters and make it a tourist attraction. And who knows, maybe 100 years later, Canberra's big dreams for Newcastle Waters could finally be realised.
2: Well, our main goal is to, through the Mates of the Murrinjay project, is to find the funding for an interpretive signage strategy for the whole township. Take you back in history, so there might be a vacant block of dirt, but you go into the QA card and there's photos of the building that was there 80 years ago or whatever, and then tell the story so people can absorb the history. And then, so they've lost a day by that stage, or half a day, so they're spending more money and more time in the Territory. If we can get tourists to stay an extra day in the Territory, that's money for everyone.
3: Wayne Crafty Craft speaking to Tom Robinson from the front bar of the Newcastle Waters pub. Plenty of tourists have been heading to Outback South Australia to fly over Katifanda Lake Eyre this year, but only one group has done it in hot air balloons. A crew from Victoria made history flying two balloons in a nearly four-hour flight across the inland lake, believed to be the first to do such a crossing. Steve Timmis, crew chief for one of the balloons, says it all started with a plan hatched over a couple of beers.
4: Turned a little bit around to the right up here.
5: When his flights to Europe got cancelled, Steve Timmis started brainstorming holiday ideas a little closer to home.
6: I was in the pub with son-in-law Ben, and I said, I reckon I'm going to go up to Lake Eyre and have a look at that while it's full. And I said, I reckon you should come up and we could fly a balloon across it. And he'd already had a few beers, and he had just agreed instantly with that.
5: Beers turned into research, and soon enough, there was a genuine plan in place, and two hot air balloon crews roped in. Cut to the beginning of August, and Mr. Timmis and a few

0: Your teammates began the trip to William Creek, giving themselves 2 weeks to wait out the perfect conditions.
1: The first week, just nothing was happening, so we just hung around Flinders Ranges and took our time to get up there until the weather started to look okay.
0: The rest of the crew travelled to William Creek from Melbourne and Mildura for a Saturday morning takeoff, just as a major weather event was reaching the state.
1: Now, all was sort of going well, we're okay, we were mildly worried about the weather, but overnight the winds come up severely, as did the rain.
0: At a 5 a.m. team briefing on Saturday, things were not looking good.
1: Murray Airport was shut. They couldn't get off the ground. We were having gusting up to 30 knot winds, which was way too fast for us to set up a bind. Like, impossible to do.
0: With a post-flight drive to Murray and a downpour on the way, at 6 o'clock they pulled the pin.
1: We sort of left the balloons half packed up in a slight slimmer of hope that this might be something. But no, we had decided to pull the pin and it was better to get out of that country while we could.
0: At 6:30, the glimmer of hope got brighter when Outback pilot Trevor Wright gave them some valuable local knowledge.
1: Trevor said, listen, at sunup, usually for half an hour or 45 minutes, there's always a bit of a lull out there. Then he was right. About 7 o'clock, the wind just died down almost enough. It was still too windy to set up, but we thought, well, we'll roll out the balloons anyway, so we're ready to go. Because if there was a window, it was only going to be 10 or 15 minutes, and we needed to be able to get the balloons up and blow them up very quickly. And as luck would have it, that's exactly what happened.
0: After months of planning and a stressful takeoff, the two balloons soared to the sky, flying over the view of a lifetime. Despite the winds at ground level, everything was smooth sailing.
1: Once they got up a little bit, it was going the right way to go out above the main lake. We got sort of 3/4 of the way across that. Then the guys dropped down and were able to come across Lake Eyre South as well, and right over the top of Murray, man, and actually landed right on the Unadatta track.
0: The flight took 3 hours and 40 minutes, covering 183 kilometres. The balloons reached speeds of about 80 kilometres per hour and soared to around 2,740 metres.
1: It was truly a great experience. It was really an emotional, traumatic, anxiety, very depressed early in the morning when we weren't going, but just so happy and so relieved that we got it done.
0: Believed to be the first such flight over the inland lake, there was no shortage of naysayers in the lead-up.
1: The biggest question was, what happens if you land in the lake? Realistically, there's no more danger of that, really, than an airplane running out of fuel and having to land in the lake. Whilst it looked a little bit hairy, it was quite measured, but we had to do a lot of research and work to see if we could do it and to eventually pull it off. Yeah, it was quite a few moving parts. The most dangerous part of the whole mission was being left in the pub unsupervised until the weather came good.
2: Steve Timmis ending that story there from Isabella Kelly. The Mount Isa Rodeo in Queensland is one of the biggest events on the Outback calendar, and it's more than just big buckles and bull rides. It's where a love of the sport is passed from one generation to the next. Behind the chutes, our reporter, Kavina Kumar, found herself with an unexpected reporting partner. Young cowboy Elias Woorman introduced her to some of his rodeo heroes and wasn't afraid to ask the big questions. He's quite the chap.
3: Brennan Crawley from Yass, New South Wales. I'm a bareback rider. If you don't get nervous, then you really shouldn't be doing it. But we kind of, after riding for a while, you sort of turn that nerve into adrenaline and just go on with it. I try to think of it like a life or death situation, and the only way I'm going to win is if I stay on.
4: And what keeps you riding?
3: My family, definitely. I got one of my boys with me now. He travelled all the way up here with me. He's standing here with me now, helped me on my horse, and about to put a show on.
5: Hi, I'm Elias Woorman, and I'm behind the chutes just to interview you from ABC News. What's your name and what do you do?
6: My name is Kylie Vonhoff, and I'm the 2026 Zonta Rodeo Charity Queen.
5: I heard that you raised the most amount of money for a donation. How'd you do it?
6: I did. I raised just over $134,000 for the SES, and it was just lots of hard work and a very big support system and support group.
5: Is there any other stuff that you love to do, like going on the ride? Because I spent all my money on them.
6: My kids spent all my money on them, so I've got no money left to go on them.
5: Any advice for a young cowboy coming up?
6: Stay in school and keep trying. I'm back to riding after over 10 years off, so I'm just excited to do it. I'm telling myself if I don't do it now, I won't ever do it. And I take a deep breath and I let the nerves just take me.
7: My name's Leanne Caban.
5: What are you doing here?
7: I'm roping tonight, and I won the round of the barrel racing today. My horse in the barrel race today, he was that fast, I had to really hang on.
5: That is awesome. Have you ever got injured doing this?

0: Just whenever weekends come up, I'll go there, mate, and just hawk straight in.
1: Do you think if you had a chance, you would ride in one of the biggest competitions?
0: Oh, yeah. If I don't win it on the weekend, there's something wrong, so.
1: I love your hat.
2: Beauty. Thank you.
3: Well, he's definitely a natural. That's young cowboy Elias Warman with his ABC mentor Kavina Kumar at the Mount Isa Rodeo. And that is Australia-wide for today. I'm Sinead Mangan. It's been lovely to have your company. Cheerio.

0: program story with ABC News. Tensions have boiled over at a New South Wales corruption probe with former Liberal operative Jeremy Greenwood reprimanded over his conduct during questioning. Presiding Commissioner Fabian Gleeson SC intervened after Mr. Greenwood told someone in the hearing room, "Don't give me that look," while he was answering questions. During his 3 days of evidence, he was often challenged over his inability to recall evidence put to him, with the Commissioner forced to step in on multiple occasions. While Mr. Greenwood apologised, the Commissioner demanded he be respectful.
1: Apologies, Commissioner, but I also don't like having faces pulled at me.
2: Mr. Greenwood, can you answer the question, listen to the question and answer it? Do you understand what is expected of you in terms of respectful conduct and decorum in this room?
1: Yes, Commissioner.
0: The inquiry also heard Mr. Greenwood had paid for lobbyist Jean-Claude Perrottet to travel to Fiji to avoid giving evidence at a 2023 parliamentary inquiry. He told the ICAC he paid for the trip to help Mr. Perrottet avoid being summoned. Pop star Guy Sebastian's former manager has admitted he failed to pay money owed to the singer and has apologised for his actions after the pair reached a confidential settlement in an almost decade-long legal battle. Sarah Gerrithy reports.
3: Sebastian's former manager, Titus Day, has issued a statement saying he became a poor steward of the pop star's income and there were many instances where payments weren't passed on, even after he and the singer parted ways in 2017 over a financial dispute. Day was sentenced to 4 years prison in 2022 for embezzling more than $600,000 of the singer's money. But the conviction was quashed on appeal and a jury failed to reach a verdict in a subsequent retrial. In a statement, Sebastian said since his former manager has now apologised and shown accountability, he's prepared to put aside his claim, forgive and move forward.
0: The office of the Aboriginal Legal Service in Moree in the state's northwest has been raided by police as part of an investigation into the alleged manufacture of 3D printed firearms by a solicitor employed by the service. Max Tillman reports.
4: 32-year-old solicitor Joshua David Gale was arrested during a police firearm prohibition order compliance check at a residence in Moree yesterday. The search allegedly found a number of firearms and hundreds of rounds of ammunition. A second search of the ALS office in the town CBD allegedly seized a 3D printer and blueprints of weapons. In his first appearance before a bail division's court today, the court heard Mr. Gale was the subject of a current firearm prohibition order from offending dating back to 2017. Judge Miranda Moody told the court if Mr. Gale were to be convicted, custody would be inevitable. He will next appear before the court next month.
0: Fears for community safety and impacts to local industry have dominated a public inquiry into the AUKUS agreement. Charles Rushforth reports.
5: The crowdsourced community inquiry chaired by ex-Labor MP and former Midnight Oil frontman Peter Garrett visited Wollongong today to hear public feedback to the multi-billion dollar nuclear submarine deal. Speakers universally spoke against the project during a hearing heavily attended by pro-peace demonstrators and local trade unions. Members of the public expressed fears over how the local steel industry and port facilities could be impacted if Port Kembla is chosen as the preferred site for a nuclear submarine base, as well as concerns about the conduct of visiting US military personnel. The inquiry will hold hearings in Canberra next month.
0: Human rights groups in Israel have appealed for urgent help for two Palestinian families who have been trapped by Israeli settlers in their homes in the occupied West Bank. The BBC's Yolanda Nell has more.
6: Extremist settlers from a nearby outpost set up a new base by two Palestinian homes in the village of Kusra, south of Nablus, on Sunday. They cut off the power and water supply and stopped seven people living inside, including two young girls, from entering or leaving. After the Palestinian families initially called the Israeli military for help, soldiers were filmed praying with the settlers at the structure they'd erected. 2 days later, the army allowed an ambulance to take away one Palestinian child for medical treatment and deliver food. An Israeli military statement described recent actions by Israeli civilians in the area as illegal, reprehensible,

0: and unacceptable.
1: Both Singapore and South Korea have pulled a bagel seasoning sold by the American grocery chain Trader Joe's for containing poppy seeds. Along with poppy seeds, the Everything But The Bagel seasoning contains sesame seeds, sea salt, garlic and onion. And while they don't naturally contain opiates, poppy seeds are banned in both countries because they can get contaminated with opiates by fluid in the poppy plant during harvesting. Isolated showers on the southern half of the western slopes and inland plains tomorrow, dry and sunny elsewhere, an overnight low of 10 in Sydney, then a sunny day at top of 20, sunny on Friday with a top of 20. It's 7:05.
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3: Hello and welcome. This is Evenings. Great to have you here. Thank you for choosing the ABC. Coming up for you in about an hour, it's What Would You Do Wednesday? Being a Wednesday, we always ask you the question, trying to tease out some of the moral kind of issues of our life. Tonight's pretty light. It's not too taxing. It should be fun. I guess it's all around how far can you go telling someone you don't know that well something about themselves. For example, if someone has toilet paper sticking out the back of their skirt and you don't know them very well, or maybe you don't know them at all, do you say something or do you just let it slide on to the keeper? What about if you're having dinner with a female dinner companion who's sitting next to you and you notice they have a rather long chin hair? Do you say something? Or do you just avert your eyes and try as best you can not to look? So what would you do in some of these situations? I've got plenty more for you. You might be able to join me after 8 o'clock to help us answer that. But right now it is time for the quiz. 1300 222 702 is the number. And my icebreaker question for you tonight is, what are the best and worst when it comes to signs? There are some signs that I think a lot of us struggle to understand. I was at a public toilet recently and they had like an inverted triangle outside one toilet door and a straight pyramid outside the other. Which is which? I didn't know. And embarrassingly, went into the men's toilets. When it comes to parking signs, there's this parking sign that reads, "No parking, vehicles accepted." What is that meant to mean? And when it comes to lifts, do you find that you often get confused with the opening and the closing button? I know that's happened to a few people that I know recently. What are the best signs and what are the most confusing? You might let us know in tonight's quiz. 1300 222 702 is the number to play, or you can play along on the text line 0467 922 702. First caller wins a book. Let's just check the weather and we can play. In Sydney tomorrow, 20 is the top. A sunny day ahead. Canberra going for 15. Morning frost and partly cloudy. If you're in Newcastle, 20 and sunny. Wollongong, 19, mostly sunny. Mudgee, 16 and partly cloudy. If you're in Parkes, a cloudy day tomorrow. 13 is the top. Taree going for 21 and sunny. And Young, a possible shower expected with a top temperature of just 12 degrees. This is Evenings. Time for the quiz.
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3: Yeah, what are the best signs? Or perhaps you have one of the most confusing signs, one of the worst signs. You might let us know. 1300 222 702. Julie in North Sydney. Hello, Julie.
4: Hello, Renee.
3: Welcome to the quiz. You're our first player, so you win yourself a book. Congratulations.
4: Oh, thank you. That'd be lovely.
3: Best and worst signs, Julie. Do you find any confusing, or do you think there is one that's particularly good, particularly helpful?
4: Well, I think one-way signs are very helpful when you're driving.
3: But plenty of people go down the wrong way.
4: Well, maybe it's confusing then.
3: The number of times I've seen people go down a street or a little narrow kind of, you know, area where it's clearly got like an arrow and they're going down the wrong way. It happens at my local shopping parking lot the whole time.
4: Oh, well, maybe sometimes they're confusing when they're meant to be helpful.
3: Maybe, maybe. What would you, how would you interpret a toilet sign where there was an inverted triangle and the other one had a straight pyramid? Which is which?
4: I don't know.
3: No, I didn't know either. And I still don't know. First question for you, Julie. Whose voice is this?
0: I've had a fight with this wave my whole career. So it's not necessarily the wave I want to end on.
3: Mm, famous surfer. Who might that be?
4: I haven't got a clue.
3: Would you like to hear it again?
4: Yes, please.
0: I've had a fight with this wave my whole career. So it's not necessarily the wave I want to end on.
3: Possibly the GOAT, the greatest of all time when it comes to surfing. Who might that be?
4: Oh, it's the 54-year-old guy who just won a surfing competition.
3: What might his name be?
4: I don't know.
3: You don't know? Well, you've helped somebody else out, Julie. And you've won a book. So have a great night. Thank you for having a go. 1-300-222-702 to Catherine in the Inner West. Hello, Catherine.
5: Oh, hello. How are you going?
3: The best or the worst when it comes to signs?
5: Well, the worst, I was going to say, you know, those parking signs where, you know, at some point it's a loading zone between 9 p.m. and 1 a.m. and then it's a no-stopping zone between 1 a.m. and 6 p.m. and there's like a one-hour window when you can actually park there.
3: Yeah.
5: They're pretty complicated. Although, sort of, I suppose when you're talking about toilet signs, those toilet signs in Irish can be a bit complicated because I'm pretty sure the Irish word for woman is mna, which is like MNA. So if you were in a pub in Ireland, you could very easily walk into the wrong bathroom if you went up to scratch with your Gaelic.
3: So what's the name for a female in Ireland in Gaelic? Ma.
5: I think it's spelled MNA. I only know a few words, but I'm pretty sure it's MNA, like Mana, pronounced
3: right.
5: Mana.
3: MNA. Yeah. Yes, well that is confusing. You would think that was man, wouldn't you?
5: Yeah.
3: Whose voice is this, Catherine? It's the 54-year-old, greatest of all time, I think you'd have to say.
0: I've had a fight with this wave my whole career. So it's not necessarily the wave I want to end on.
3: Mm. Who might that be?
5: Is it Kelly Slater?
3: It is Kelly Slater. Oh, well done. Yes, we're going to talk more about Kelly Slater and the whole sport of surfing after 8:30 tonight. Extraordinary. 54. We thought he'd retired. He hasn't retired. He's come in on a wild card in Tahiti and he's won his heat. he's knocked off the world champion. Just amazing. Extraordinary. It is amazing. Yeah. Here is a news question. A new study has found which kind of animal has a brain response to human smiles. Which animal might that be?
6: Oh, could it be a quokka?
3: Could it be a quokka? Is that your answer?
5: Are you sure or are you just guessing?
6: I don't know, like quokkas smile.
3: So this animal has a brain response to human smiles.
5: Is it a dog?
3: So is your answer a dog or a quokka?
5: I think it's a dog.
3: It is a dog. Yes, this research shows that a dog's brain lights up at a happy human face.
5: Yeah, I think I read something about that this week.
6: Mm. Yeah, they can sense people's emotions.
3: Yes, they can.
6: They can smell them.
3: They can smell the emotion, yeah. Yeah. You should become a researcher, Bridget.
6: Yeah.
3: Who created the character James Bond? Who created that character?
5: Ian Fleming.
3: Nicely done. Here is a multiple choice.
7: Multiple choice.
3: The very first Ford Model T was assembled on this day, the 12th of August. What was the year? The very first Ford Model T. Was it 1908, 1918 or 1928?
5: It was 1928.
3: It was not.
5: Studied it at school. Anyway, that was a long time ago.
3: Damn it, Janet. Thank you, Catherine. Thank you, Bridget. Have a good night. 1-300-222-702 to Gillian in Wollongong. Hello, Gillian.
8: Oh, hello. How are you?
3: I'm very well. Thank you for being here.

0: signs. Confusing signs. Brilliant signs. What do you want to talk about?
1: Well, I love the signs on the highway that tell you how many more kilometres you have to go.
0: Oh, yeah.
1: But, yeah, I used to get confused by the up lift button, whether it was bringing the lift up or taking you up. So I've sorted that one out now.
0: You know the lift button, which either closes the lift doors or it opens the lift doors?
1: Yeah, you always get them wrong.
0: You get them wrong?
1: In a hurry.
0: I get them wrong too, but it's not just me. I know it. So it's you and me and a whole bunch of other people. You know, you want to hold the lift open for somebody who's trying to come in and you press you've got a 50-50 chance, right? I don't think that lift sign is that clear.
1: No,
0: we agree. I mean, half the population thinks we're total dills for getting that wrong.
1: Yeah.
0: We're not the only ones. I mean, I don't know what would be a better sign, but I look at that sign and it doesn't make sense to me. Anyway, moving on.
2: Multiple choice.
0: The very first Ford Model T was assembled on this day. Was it in 1908 or 1918?
1: Well, I have no idea, so I'd go 50-50, 1908.
0: 1908 it is, and the lift door opens. Well done. Here is a song looking for the name of this song and the artist.
1: I don't know. I can't think of the song or the artist.
0: Sounds like you know the song.
1: Come and go, she come and go. Come a camellia. That song?
0: That's the song.
1: And is it Boy George?
0: It is Boy George. Who was in what band?
1: Oh,

0: I'm going to give it to you, Jillian. It's Boy George and the band is... Is it coming? It is Culture Club. But you knew it. You knew it. The largest known Tyrannosaurus Rex skeleton is nicknamed Scotty, and it was discovered back in 1991 in which country? It was very big news back then. The largest known Tyrannosaurus Rex skeleton, nicknamed Scotty, was discovered in which country in 1991?
1: Oh, I don't know. I know that there's been dinosaurs discovered in Canada.
0: Is that your answer?
1: Yes, that'll do. I don't
0: you are
1: really
0: correct.
1: Oh.
0: Yes, Saskatchewan, Canada. And that particular skeleton, which is the largest known, is 13 metres long.
1: Yes. Well, I know that there's dinosaur footprints in Alberta. So I'll admit that.
0: Well done. There you go. Here's a news question. 120 high school student athletes competed in what competition created by Donald Trump to win $250,000 worth of scholarship? What was the name of the competition? To win a $250,000 university scholarship? The Something Games. It was in America. He titled it the Something Games.
1: Probably the World Games.
0: The World Games?
1: I don't know.
0: I don't think he's interested in the world.
1: No, but don't they call the baseball series the World Series?
0: Oh, okay. No, okay.
1: I don't know.
0: Not the World Games. They're called something else, though. The Something Games. Jillian, thank you.
1: Well, thank you. Bye.
0: Please call again. 1-300-222-702 for the quiz. Let's go to Norman Hurst. Hello, Colin.
2: Hi there. How are you?
0: I'm very well. First time caller. Confusing signs, Colin.
2: I had the one the same as you about no parking, motor vehicles accepted. And I was so confused, I decided to find out why.
0: Mm.
2: And you know they're often in beach areas because they're sick of the big people sort of camping in their camper trailer things, and apparently they were just clogging up everywhere. So that's what the sign means.
0: Mm. So if you leave your trailer on your car and park.
2: No, it's more camping trailer. So, you know, all the big Winnebagos and all that sort of stuff. You can't have Winnebagos there because everyone was sleeping there.
0: Right. So parking, motor vehicles accepted, does not include the Winnebago.
2: Yeah. And I think I've worked out the toilet one for you too.
0: Oh, good. Yeah.
2: Okay. So the one that's like a triangle, that's a dress. And so that's a girl, woman's, and the other one is the broad shoulders, I'm assuming, of a guy, but it's just opposite of the dress. But it's just, that's how I understand it.
0: The inverted triangle is the man, the broad shoulders.
2: Yes, yeah.
0: Mm.
2: I think that's right.
0: How are you with the elevator lift?
2: Oh, well, yeah. Well, when you need glasses, it's a nightmare.
0: You're just pressing any button. You try to, like, open it for somebody and you close it on them.
2: That's right. Exactly.
0: The thumbs up's a good sign, though, isn't it, Colin?
2: Yes.
0: Yeah, everyone knows that.
2: Yes.
0: Mm. So these games invented by Donald Trump have just been held for high school students. They have to compete in all these kind of athletic events to win a university scholarship worth $250,000. So it's a good thing to win. What did he call them? The what?
2: Well,
0: games?
2: Luckily I know this one. I knew the first five but had no idea about Canada and the skeleton. But this is the Patriot Games, is it?
0: It is the Patriot Games.
2: Yeah. Okay.
0: The World Games would have been good, wouldn't it? The World
2: Games.
0: Yeah,
2: that would have been better, but
0: Yeah. I think there was a lot of dodgeball played at that Patriot Games.
2: That's right.
0: Here is a multiple choice, Colin.
3: Multiple choice.
0: If the census is not completed by your household, you can be prosecuted and fined. How much is the fine per day? Is it $164, $264, or $364 per day?
2: Oh, Can you just say them again? Sorry.
0: Mm. It's the fine for not completing the census is either $164 per day, $264, or $364.
2: I thought it was $364.
0: You are correct. It's $364 per day. You get a few chances. If you get a few chances to do it, they won't just fine you if you didn't do it last night. You can still do it now.
2: Yeah.
0: What is the prehistoric structure that stands on Salisbury Plain in England?
2: Oh. That'll be the rock formation.
0: Mm. Which is called?
2: Oh, I've stopped there. I've been there. Stonehenge?
0: Yeah, Stonehenge.
2: Yeah. I knew it was stone. I knew there were stones. Yeah. And then it came to me.
0: Have you been there?
2: There was 9,000 people around, so yeah.
0: You drove past.
2: A fair few, yeah.
0: Mm. On the text line, 0467 922 702, JJ says, I got into a hospital lift recently. There were no buttons in or out of the lift. No sign. WTF. We finally got in with all the other annoyed people and stayed till we got to our floor. Please explain. Maybe the lift wasn't for patients or visitors. Maybe it was a staff lift. I don't know. That's strange.
2: I worked for the public service many years ago, and there was a guy that used to ride the lifts because he didn't know what job he had. True story. And the whole place was hysterical. They said, "Have you been in the lift today? Is he there?" "Yep, he's there."
0: That's like something out of that television show on the ABC, Utopia.
2: Yeah, that's right.
0: So good. Take a listen to this song, Colin. Do you know the name of the song and the artist?

0: Oh, I knew the last one straight away.
1: Oh, Come a Chameleon.
0: Yeah, I knew that one. Yeah. I know the song. I could sing it like the other lady did. I think I'm out.
1: Oh, would you like to hear it again?
0: Yeah, just one more time.

0: Now, my genre was 1980, so I'm going to say it's called Funny Face. Is that right?
1: Is that your answer?
0: Yes.
1: It's not called Funny Face.
0: Oh, good. I feel better now.
1: Colin, you've been a great sport. Thanks for being
0: Okay.
1: here. Please call us
0: No
1: again.
0: worries.
1: Good on you.
0: Thanks a lot.
1: Or 1300 222 702. Trevor says, we've got a sign nearby us which says no parking 2 a.m. to 4 a.m. Wednesday mornings. No parking 2 a.m. to 4 a.m. Wednesday mornings. It's designed apparently to prevent people leaving their boats along the street for an unlimited time, says Trevor. What are the best signs and what are the worst signs? Does anyone do the rude finger anymore? Is that a sign? Is that a sign? I haven't seen that for a very long time, but when I grew up, that was like a universal sign, but I think it might have gone by the wayside. What does Rob in Erskineville think? Hello, Rob.
2: Hello, how are you going?
1: I'm well. Does anyone do the rude sign anymore, Rob? The finger,
2: Yeah,
1: the middle finger sign?
2: I've seen it around a little bit, not at me too much, but I've seen it.
1: Not directed at you.
2: Not recently.
1: No. What about the up yours sign? Is
2: Wait,
1: that used anymore?
2: what's the difference between the rude sign and the up yours sign? I thought they were the same thing.
1: Well, there's a two finger sign.
2: Oh, gotcha.
1: So
2: Yeah.
1: I haven't
2: No,
1: seen
2: I
1: that
2: think
1: for a
2: the two
1: long
2: finger one's
1: time.
2: old school, isn't it? Yeah.
1: It's a bit old school.
2: Yeah.
1: What's the best sign?
2: Oh, best sign. Gosh, I was just going to say the most terrifying one for me is the hook turn signs when you're driving around in Melbourne. You're just coming to an intersection and it's panic attack. You just drive straight through because you don't know how to do it.
1: Although it's counterintuitive, isn't it?
2: It feels it, yeah. I know it's just one of those stereotype things for visiting Melbourne, but yeah, still haven't
1: Yes.
2: figured it out.
1: Yeah. No, I don't drive in the CBD because of that. I leave the car outside and I get trams in because they're free around Melbourne. That's the way to do it, to get around that, Rob. Catch the tram. Now, what's the song? Looking for the name of the song and the artist.

0: I've got my brains trust next to me, and he reckons it might be by Guy Sebastian.
1: It is. Yep, it's Guy Sebastian.
0: And the name of the song is going to save me. I want to say I Feel Good, but I feel like that's not correct. So I think we'll probably have to bow out on this one. I'm sorry. It's not that.
1: Well, you've got us halfway there. It is Guy Sebastian.
0: Okay.
1: Right, Rob, thank you for being here. 1-300-222-702. Charlie says my seven-year-old still does the rude finger, the rude finger sign. Major in Greystanes. Hello, Major.
2: Hi, Renee. How are you?
1: I'm very well. Major, does anyone do the two finger up your sign anymore?
2: No, I don't think I've seen anyone do that since I was at school, and that was a long time ago.
1: See, we would have got the cane back in my day for doing that.
2: Yeah, you know, you make sure no one saw you, especially the deputy principal who used to swing the cane regularly, especially in my direction.
1: You don't do it at the deputy principal.
2: No, that's right.
1: No, that could be bad. What's the best sign or what's the worst sign, Major?
2: Well, I haven't got a best sign, but a sign that always bemuses me is sometimes you come to a sign that says roundabout operating. You know, like, when is a roundabout not operating? You know, I don't know if anyone's seen those. Occasionally you see one, and I think, well, when it's not lit up, that sign, it's a roundabout. And when it is lit up, it's a roundabout. So, you know, just a weird sign, you know.
1: That's very good. Roundabout closed.
2: Yeah, well, you know, it never says closed. It just lights up and says roundabout operating sometimes, you know, like... Yeah.
1: Oh, that is funny. This is a Guy Sebastian song. I'm looking for the name of it.

0: Yeah, look, I know the song roughly. I don't know what it's called. The only thing I can think of is, you know, Battle. He had a hit called Battleground or Battlefield or something like that. You know, look, that's about all I can offer. I don't think it's that song. And I'm upset because I'm into my music and, audiology and all the sweet sounds. You have a marvellous radio voice, Renee. I love your voice. You're great to listen to. You know, I'm into singing and the phonics, human phonics, and you're a great example.
1: Oh, thanks, Major. This is pretty funny. This might give you a giggle. Bruce in Canberra said, I had a good laugh when I saw a sign that read, Cemetery Road, no exit.
0: Yeah, we're going to go down that one, especially on a dark night.
1: Stay on the roundabout. Good on you, Major. 1300 222 702. Can we knock off this song? It's Guy Sebastian.

0: Tanya on the Central Coast. Hello, Tanya.
1: Hey, how you going, Renee?
0: I'm well. Guy Sebastian sings that song, and it's called...
1: It's a good question. I also don't know the name.
0: Would you like to take a guess?
1: I'm not sure.
0: Don't know.
1: I feel like it's got something in a with a me in it, you know, like, I don't know. Love me or you... I don't know.
0: That's all right, Tanya. Do you want to mention a sign that you particularly either like or you find confusing or you think is hopeless?
1: I find, you know, on the little air conditioner remote control, the remote, and the hot and cold is usually denoted by a snowflake or a sun. and both of those are usually really tiny and often, you know, helpfully marked out in a very pale grey or something. And so they're both circles with things sticking out from them. And if you can't see it very well, it's very hard to work out. Is it hot? Is it cold? And then I also question, does the sun mean you're hot and you want cold? Or does it mean you're cold and you want hot? You know what I mean? It's actually not that simple.
0: No, no. Yeah. Steve Jobs would never have designed that, would he?
1: No, they should come up with something better.
0: They should. No, that is hilarious. I have wondered about that myself. The snowflake and the sun, they look very similar.
1: Yes, they do. And when I ask other people which one means which, they also say, I don't know. So it kind of sounds stupid, but it's actually not.
0: No, it's very good and very true. Thank you, Tanya. It is Guy Sebastian. It's his hit song, and it's called... Hey, hey. Ain't it a funny thing? To Picton. Roberto, welcome.
2: Renee, good evening.
0: Can you help us with that song?
2: I can't believe it got all the way through to us.
3: Yeah.
2: we absolutely do know it. There's Benjamin's a big guy.

0: Guy Sebastian fan.
1: We went to his concert.
0: Oh. We did go to his concert.
2: Was it good?
0: Was it good?
1: Yeah.
0: Mm. Sure was.
1: Amazing.
2: Mm. Amazing. So the song is?
1: Like It Like That.
2: Like It Like That.

0: What is the most confusing sign, do you reckon, Roberto?
1: The most confusing sign?
0: Or you can mention the best sign.
1: The best sign in our books is the extended episode of Bluey called The Sign, which contained lots and lots of sign references.
0: Oh, okay. So it's a Bluey episode?
1: Yes.
0: Mm. And yes. And what signs does Bluey like?
1: All of the signs.
0: Does he like the okay sign? Does that get a mention?
1: The okay. Oh, the fingers.
2: Oh, yeah,
1: Benjamin's working on his whistling at the moment using the okay sign. Don't do it.
0: It's pretty universal, the okay sign, isn't it? With the pointer finger rounded to meet the thumb.
1: It is, but I heard somewhere this week that apparently giving thumbs up to, like, in text messages can be construed as rude.
0: Really? Yeah. As being sarcastic, like that's a stupid thing to say.
1: Yeah, it's a dismissive response to something. I thought it became like synonymous with I'm okay with that. With, you know, it's like, and I mean, it's still Facebook's sort of sign or symbol. Thumbs up.
0: Well, I think it's, you know, young people sometimes they subvert things. So the skull emoji was used, you know, to mean the opposite of what that was, or, you know, it was dying of laughter, not that you're going to die. And maybe they're using the thumbs up to mean that's a loser comment.
1: Yeah.
0: You know, good on you. I don't know.
1: Yeah, thumbs up means thumbs down. I don't know. It's a sign of the times. Oh, there's a good sign. How about the sign that Prince used? When he was the artist that was formerly known as Prince, that was a good one.
0: Yeah, well, you couldn't pronounce that.
1: Well, no, you couldn't.
0: No,
1: it was just a sign.
0: It was a sign. Yeah, it was a sign of his kind of creative brilliance. Really, it's a multiple choice.
1: And his rebelliousness.
3: Multiple choice.
0: And we pay that, don't we?
1: Absolutely.
0: Mm. He was giving a good up yours to the music industry, I think.
1: He certainly was. he put his thumb right up him.
0: Yeah. In what year was ChatGPT released? ChatGPT, 2018, 2020, or 2022?
1: 20, fairly recent, but then all of those are, they're only 2 years apart. You guess, Benjamin. Do you want me to guess?
2: I don't know.
1: Okay, I'm guessing 2022.
0: Yeah, you are right, 2022.
2: Oh, yeah.
0: Nicely done. Florence Nightingale, the founder of modern nursing, served as a manager and a trainer of nurses during which war?
1: Oh, Florence Nightingale. This may be crazy, but I'm going to say the Napoleonic Wars.
0: The Napoleonic Wars?
1: Yeah.
0: It was not.
1: No.
0: That's all right. Roberto, great to chat to you. Thanks, Benjamin.
1: Thanks, mate. Always a pleasure.
2: Bye.
0: Thank you for helping us out with the Guy Sebastian question.
1: Well, we like it like that.
2: Yeah.
0: We do. On the text line, the beach safety signs, says Melissa in Watson's Bay, they're the worst. Red and yellow, where people are meant to swim, are universal warning colours. And the sign that indicates you should stay out of the water shows someone swimming. A lot of non-swimmers think it doesn't apply to them as they can't swim. I take your point. So red and yellow are warning colours. They possibly shouldn't be used for where you are meant to swim. Interesting. Robert in Greenthorpe. Hello, Robert.
4: Good evening, Renee.
0: Robert, signs. Good signs, terrible signs. What do you want to mention?
4: Well, I'm a slow study when it

0: comes to reading, it's always good to have someone to practice with, but Auslan, the Australian Sign Language for deaf people.
1: Mm-hmm.
0: Fantastic. Very yeah. practical in a lot of ways, and some very amusing options in it too.
1: It's very nuanced. It's an entire language, isn't it?
0: Oh, indeed.
1: Yeah, people
0: as I said,
1: not realize
0: I'd
1: that.
0: Like to learn a whole lot more, but I don't have anyone around here to practice with, really.
1: Oh, well, we can arrange that.
0: Well, wonderful. That'd be great.
1: Robert, Florence Nightingale, the founder of modern nursing, she served as a manager and trainer of nurses during which war?
0: Ah, searching memory banks. It was some time ago. Let's go to the Crimean.
1: Yes, the Crimean War. You are correct. Here is the theme of a TV show. What's the show?

0: That's an oldie, isn't it? Any ideas what it is?
1: I have heard it before. I couldn't, but let's go Don Martin and Jerry Lewis.
0: Ooh, is it Don Martin and Jerry Lewis? No, it's not. But we are in the 1950s here with this sitcom.
1: I would still encourage anyone to study and learn what you can of Auslan, the Australian Sign Language. It can be very practical sometimes, but difficult to keep up with as someone that really knows it.
0: Yeah, I would imagine. Thank you, Robert. 1-300-222-702 to David in the Hunter Valley. Hi, David.
2: Hi, Renee.
0: Confusing signs.
2: Falling rocks, do not stop.
0: Yeah, what are you meant to what are you meant to do there?
2: Yeah, I don't know. It's only gravity, isn't it?
0: Yeah.
2: Really? Although I did see one time when I was a kid travelling up the New England Highway, and there was a Form 1 lane sign, and someone had put a P and a T at the end of the lane, and it Form 1 planet. I thought that was pretty clever.
0: This is quite fun. Kian in North Willoughby says, I reckon the worst sign is the no left turn. It's written in massive 240-point font, but then when you actually reach the sign and it's already too late to turn, there's a tiny note underneath it that's written in a font that you need a magnifying glass to see that says vehicles under 10 metres are accepted. And if you sit there waiting to see a vehicle over 10 metres approaching the sign, you'll probably be waiting until the next leap year before you can move. Yes, there are some confusing signs on the streets. David, would you know this TV sitcom from the 1950s?

0: well before my time, and it doesn't ring any bells.
1: Doesn't ring any bells?
0: No, unfortunately. Sorry, Renee.
1: That's all right. Don't be sorry. Thank you for being here. Have a good night. 1-300-222-702. Jack in Wagga Wagga. Hello.
2: Hello, Renee.
1: Would you know that TV sitcom from the 1950s? It's American, but we had it on our TV screens for a very long time.
2: No, I don't really, but I'm guessing, I'm going to guess I Dream of a Genie.
1: Not I Dream of Genie. Even before I Dream of Genie. Jack, before we say goodnight, what's the sign that you either really like or you find very confusing?
2: Well, this is the main reason I called in, because it plays on my mind often. When you see signs that are like a penalty, warning, do not enter, prohibited area type thing, and it says maximum penalty exceeds a number. And I just find myself thinking, okay, so you've it's literally told you nothing there.
1: No. So what is the penalty?
2: It's attempting to say the maximum penalty, but then it's told you it exceeds that. So what is the point?
1: No, what is the point? And how much is the penalty? The maximum penalty will exceed, will

0: continue to exceed, probably the more you look at it.
1: Yeah,
0: Yeah,
1: so.
0: very confusing. Jack, good to chat. Thank you.
1: Likewise, see you.
0: Well, 1-300-222-702. Does anyone know this TV show? This is the theme to it. It's American from the 1950s. Starring an actress called Lucille.

0: Very funny back in its day. Hello, Grace in Blaxland.
1: Hi.
0: Hello, welcome.
1: Hi.
0: A comedian, an actress named Lucille was the star of it. What might the show be?
1: Is it I Love Lucy?
0: It is I Love Lucy.
1: Hey.
0: Hey, well done. Here is a multiple choice.
2: Multiple choice.
0: How old was Michael Jackson when he died? Was he 40, 40, 45, or 50?
1: 50.
0: 50? He was 50. Here's a news question. It's going to be the biggest vaccination program of its type of wild birds. What sort of birds are being vaccinated as of next week in Australia?
2: Chickens?
1: I think it might be chickens.
0: Is it chickens? It's not chickens. Sorry, Grace. Before I let what's the best sign? Or maybe what's the most confusing sign?
1: No, the worst signs. I can never manage to get my lefts and rights.
0: Mm.
1: Even when driving, still have to use the fingers.
0: Oh, so if it's a sign that says left turn, but it has a left.
1: Yeah.
0: You don't know what that is.
1: Even with Google Maps and stuff.
0: Are you driving, Grace? Are you a driver?
1: Yep.
0: Mm. So you have to put your hand out to make a L, do you?
1: Yeah, not left. Very good when you're driving.
0: That's all right. You'll get the hang of it.
1: Yeah.
0: Maybe it's their fault. Maybe they shouldn't put that L sign.
1: Honestly.
0: What are they thinking? Thank you, Grace. 1-300-222-702. Victorian authorities are planning to vaccinate what wild birds beginning next week. It's not chickens. These are wild birds. It's the biggest vaccination of its type ever. What are the animals being vaccinated? 1-300-222-702. John in Avalon. Hello.
3: Hello.
0: Mm. This vaccination program of wild birds. What's the animal being vaccinated as of next week in Victoria?
3: The animal? Mm. Is there a specific bird?
0: Mm. Victorian authorities are going to vaccinate this wild bird to vaccinate them for the H5N1 bird flu.
3: Oh, God. Well, it's got to be a rare one.
0: Mm. It's an iconic one.
3: It's an iconic one.
0: An iconic bird, native to Australia.
3: Jeepers. To Australia?
0: Mm.
3: It's not the fairy penguin.
0: It is the fairy penguin.
3: Ah, oh, did you?
0: Good on you, John.
3: I was trying to yell out to my wife and she had no idea. Jeepers.
0: Good for you. So I'm looking for the name of this song and the artist. Are you ready?
3: No, what about the sign? Lean on me. Sometimes in our lives. Hello.
0: Hello. What's the song and who's it by?
3: Oh, come on. Can I talk about the sign first before I get it wrong?
0: You can talk about the sign. What's the sign you find confusing, John?
3: The rainbow.
0: The rainbow sign?
3: Yeah, because when you see a rainbow, you don't know if it's going to rain or has it stopped raining.
0: Is that what the rainbow sign means for you?
3: Yeah, when I see the rainbow, I say, well, what's that mean? Is it going to rain or has it stopped raining? Yep.
0: Or is there a pot of gold waiting for you?
3: No, none of that. It doesn't happen. Mm. Jeepers. I've tried so many times.
0: Mm. So you mean when you're looking at your weather app?
3: No, when I'm looking at the rainbow.
0: The rainbow.
3: The actual rainbow.
0: Oh, okay.
3: When you see it, that's a sign.
0: Mm.
3: You know how people say the rainbow's a sign?
0: Mm.
3: You know, like good luck or whatever, I don't know.
0: Yeah, but wouldn't the rainbow mean that the rain's finished?
3: You'd think so, wouldn't you? But it doesn't. Sometimes it means the rain's coming. Because it depends on the time of day and where you are and what the wind's doing.
0: Mm. See, when I see a rainbow sign, I see that as a sign of diversity. I see that as everybody's welcome.
3: Oh, yeah, but, they attach to these signs, all those groups and stuff, you know. Really, you know, but you know, that's okay.
0: So you know the song
3: there's so many colours.
0: There are. And there's lots of different types of people too.
3: Know, we know that's a load of, because you've got all these different colours in between the colours.
0: Mm.
3: That's the beauty of the spectrum. Anyway,
0: Lean On Me is the song. Who's it by?
3: Lean On Me.
0: This is the song.
4: Lean On Me. Fine Young Cannibals?
3: Yeah, no.
0: Fine Young Cannibals? No, it's not.
3: Well,
0: fine.
3: They would have done a version of it.
0: Maybe.
3: Yeah.
0: Good on you, John.

0: David in Liverpool Plains. Hi, David.
1: Hi, Renee.
0: Who sings Lean On Me?
1: No, I can't get it. I knew the title, but I can't think of the group. I'm very sorry.
0: That's all right. But, great song.
1: I wanted to tell you about my sign.
0: Go ahead. Yeah.
1: One of the more astute farmers nearby me put a sign up on his boundary protesting about the incursion of mining, and he put, "Mine your food bowl." Hello?
0: Hello. Mine your food bowl?
1: Yeah. It means it's mine or it's yours. Don't mine it. Mine your food bowl.
0: Oh, very good. There's that funny skit about Gina Reinhart, who's talking about how she loves mining. And she says, I love mining. What's mine is mine. What's yours is mine. And it's very funny. Yeah. Yeah.
1: She thinks all of us, the mineral wealth should be for her only and none for us taxpayers.
0: Mm, I think
1: guy put it on his boundary fence in reference to coal mining probably, but he said, "Mine your food bowl."
0: Mm.
1: He said, to me, I think it's a great double meaning. I like it.
0: I like it. Yeah, I like it too. Thank you, David. 1-300-222-702. Anyone know the answer to this one? Who is the singer behind Lean On?

0: in Brankston. Hello, Emma.
1: Hello there.
0: Who is the American singer and songwriter here?
1: This would be Bill Withers.
0: It would be Bill Withers. Well done, Emma. What hairstyle is popularly associated with the phrase business in the front, party in the back?
1: Mullet.
0: The mullet. Yes, it is the mullet. Which US Supreme Court judge had the initials RBG? RBG.
1: God. I know this. Sorry. Oh, Jesus, Reese, Ginsburg is her last name.
0: It is. Yes, Ginsburg is her last name. And her first name, RBG. What does the R stand for?
1: God, no, God. I can't. No, I only know her surname. I'm sorry.
0: Well, you've been a big help to somebody else, Emma. Before I say goodnight, have you got a sign you'd like to call out tonight? Either the best sign or the most confusing sign?
1: Cancer. Are we talking star signs or what?
0: No, we're not doing astrology. I think we've learnt the lesson in radio.

0: Yeah, about that. No, I'm just talking about signs that you commonly see around the place, on the roads or perhaps in parking lots.
1: I hate the four stop signs.
0: Oh, you don't like stop signs?
1: No, I like stop signs, but not when there's four intersecting roads and there's four stop signs. It's confusing.
0: Oh, so there's four intersecting roads and every road has a stop sign.
1: Exactly, yes.
0: Oh, so you don't know what to do.
1: No, it's very confusing.
0: Does everybody stop?
1: First? Yes, everybody stops and nobody knows who goes first. And as Ruth Gator... it's Ruth Ginsburg... I don't know her middle name.
0: Oh, that's all right, Emma. Next time. Give us a call back next time.
1: Thank you.
0: You got very close. It is Ruth Ginsburg. I'm just looking for the middle name. The initial is B. RBG, the US Supreme Court judge. What does RBG stand for? Ruth what Ginsburg. Let's try Chris in Nelson. Oh, no, Chris in Nelson Bay. Hello, Chris.
2: G'day, how are you going tonight, Renee?
0: I'm very well. It's RBG, the US Supreme Court judge. Her initials are, stand for Ruth Watt Ginsburg.
2: It's Ruth Bader Ginsburg.
0: It is Ruth Bader Ginsburg. There is the gong. So if you get this question right, you'll be the winner of tonight's quiz, Chris. Take a listen to this voice. Who does it belong to, do you think?
3: We have one last room to visit, and that is Stormy's playroom. So follow me. Rise and shine.
2: I'm afraid I'm going to need to hear that again. That was pretty broken up, if you don't mind.
0: Okay, sure. Here we go.
3: We have one last room to visit, and that is Stormy's playroom. So follow me. Rise and shine.
0: From a very famous TV family.
2: Ah, right. Well, I wouldn't have got it then. I must admit, I was wondering if it might be... I'm trying to think of the girl's name, actually. The activist who's been in the fleets over in Israel, but I don't think it's her. So I wish the next person best of luck.
0: Good on you, Chris. What sign do you want to spotlight tonight? Best or worst?
2: The parking signs. I got done one time for a parking sign. To this day, I still don't know what I did wrong. It was four different signs, and they would say you can't park here until 9 o'clock, and then before that, it was 2 hours where you need to have a certain period of time where you're allowed to park. It was just ridiculous. I would have taken it to court. I probably should have. It made no sense at all. Either way, apparently I was wrong.
0: Good on you, Chris. Someone, Matt in Mwillimbah, says, my favourite sign, it's a road sign in Portishead in the UK. It says, warning, low-flying owls. I'm not sure what you meant to do when you're driving at 50 kilometres an hour. Warning, low-flying owls. Gabby in Bathurst. Hello, Gabby. The gong's gone off. If you can get this question right, the quiz is yours. I'll play the soundbite for you again. I'm looking for the person behind this voice.
3: We have one last room to visit, and that is Stormy's playroom. So follow me. Rise and shine.
0: Stormy's playroom. Who might that person be?
4: That's Kylie Jenner.
0: It is Kylie Jenner. The famous Kardashian-Jenner family. Well done, Gabby. You
4: yes,
0: win the fridge magnet.
4: Oh, yay!
0: Yeah, there's a sign. You've won the fridge magnet. You also win a book from our ABC Book Library, and you can choose the song. Would you like to hear Come a Chameleon, Like It Like That by Guy Sebastian, or Lean on Me, Bill Withers?
4: Come a Chameleon.
0: Come a Chameleon. Here it is, Gabby. Congratulations. The fridge magnet's coming your way. We'll throw in a book from our book library, and you are the winner of the evening's quiz this Wednesday, the 12th of August.

0: needs to build more homes to address the housing affordability crisis. Andrew Bragg has promised to slash the National Construction Code from over 2,000 pages to 80 if elected. Building groups and the Productivity Commission estimate regulations add thousands to the cost of each newly built home. And Senator Bragg says right now people can't afford to buy any house.
1: We need to build granny flats. We need to build airspace on top of other houses. We need to have more subdivisions. We need to build out the missing middle. We need to make home building an economic venture. So we need to be able to have a system where people can afford to build a new house and the builders can make a buck out of it.
0: Overseas, Israel's army has demolished the home of a Palestinian man killed by IDF soldiers in the West Bank, while two Palestinian families remain trapped by settlers further south. John O'Wakeley with the details.
2: The Israel Defense Forces destroyed the home of Farouk Ramadan, who the Israeli military says was involved in a shooting during a settler attack on Tel Village. Last month, the Palestinian Health Ministry said Israeli soldiers shot and killed four Palestinians in the village of Tel in the northern West Bank, while the IDF reported the deaths of two soldiers, one of whom was a settler in a local defense squad. Meanwhile, in the town of Kusra, south of Nablus, extremist settlers from a nearby outpost set up near two Palestinian homes have trapped the residents inside their homes since Sunday, cutting water and electricity, prompting Israeli human rights groups to appeal for urgent help.
0: An Israeli military statement has described recent actions by Israeli civilians in Kusra as illegal, reprehensible and unacceptable. Pakistan's foreign ministry says three of its nationals were killed in an attack in the Red Sea. It comes after Yemeni authorities reported that four crew members and two rescuers were killed in an attack by Iran-backed Houthis on a cargo ship in the Red Sea. If the attacks are confirmed, it would mark the first deaths in a Houthi strike on shipping since the Iran war began earlier this year. A counter-terrorism expert has called for a national mass media campaign to raise awareness of violent extremism and the support available during evidence at the Anti-Semitism Royal Commission. It's been examining the effectiveness of programs including Step Together, a phone and online support service for those worried about someone they know who may be at risk of violent extremism. Deakin University's Professor Michelle Grossman says there needs to be a saturation campaign to raise the profile of counter-extremism efforts.
3: The softly approach, that more refined, targeted approach, I think we're past that point. And I think some of the tragic and horrific events that we've seen recently in Australia have really clarified that for me. I don't think that we can afford anymore to have that.
0: A healthcare provider in WA's Kimberley is drastically cutting services and offering redundancies to staff after losing more than half its federal funding. Boab Health, a non-profit allied healthcare provider that's worked across the Kimberley for almost 30 years, has previously relied on government funds for 90% of its operations. Board Chair Keita Bond says the loss of that support will result in dozens of staff being axed and services withdrawn.
4: The unintended consequence there is that shift in funding and that lack of universal and inclusive funding for all Kimberley residents will make it very hard for Boab to continue. And we just want the best outcomes as well as choice for Indigenous and non-Indigenous people across the Kimberley.
0: The Federal Health Minister has been contacted for a response. A former Hobart Hurricanes cricket player will serve at least 10 months in prison for sexually abusing a girl, Scout Wallen reports.
5: Aaron William Summers pleaded guilty to two counts of the sexual abuse of a young person and one count of grooming in June in the Supreme Court of Tasmania. Summers sexually abused a 15-year-old girl in Hobart in 2018 after meeting her at a Hobart Hurricanes cricket game. The grooming refers to their social media contact between 2018 and 2021. In court today, he was sentenced to 2.5 years, suspended after 10 months. Summers was extradited to Tasmania last year after he served almost 4 years in a Northern Territory prison for online child abuse charges.
0: And little penguins across Victoria will undergo vaccinations for bird flu as the disease continues to spread across parts of the state's coast and suburban areas. The two doses will be given to 5,000 penguins at Phillip Island and St Kilda, which the state government says will help reduce the impact of the disease and protect biosecurity. There are 60 cases of the deadly virus across the state, but none have been recorded in seabirds. ABC News.
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1: Welcome back and thanks for being here. In half an hour or so, we are going to spotlight the great Kelly Slater, aged 54, and yesterday just beat three-time world champion Gabriela Medina at the Tahiti Pro Surf World Surf League competition. Did I mention Kelly Slater is 54?

0: Is he a superhuman or what? How is he winning world surfing titles? Well, he hasn't won the title yet. He's just won the heat. But he has demolished the three-time world champion, Brazil's Gabriel Medina. And he's 54 years of age. I mean, hello. If he is not the greatest of all time, I don't know. We're going to spotlight the sport of surfing and the person that is Kelly Slater in about half an hour. Now it is time for What Would You Do Wednesday?
1: We've got the scenario. You tell us what you would do.
2: It's not easy.
3: I don't like people getting pushy.
2: It was hurtful.
4: How that would feel in my shoes.
2: If you have that opportunity, take it.
1: It's just what you think on What Would You Do Wednesday. Call now 1-300-222-702.
0: Yeah, to make it work, we need your help. What would you do in this particular scenario? To help us along tonight, philosopher and director of the Ethics Centre, Simon Longstaff, joins us. Hello, Simon.
5: Good evening. How are you?
0: Tonight, Simon, please don't kill me for this because it is a bit, we could get a bit silly here. But sometimes it's difficult to know how far to go when it comes to helping somebody out. So let me start off by asking you a couple of questions and we'll open it up to our audience to see what they think. Can you tell someone, Simon, that you don't know very well or maybe you don't know at all that they have toilet paper sticking out the back of their skirt? Would you do that?
5: Well, the first thing I immediately think of is being extreme caution in approaching someone with that kind of information, because that could go very badly. I'd start off by thinking about, is this something I would want to know myself?
0: And well, you would, wouldn't you?
5: I'm assuming that this is not a deliberate fashion choice. So the first thing is I'd want to know. Secondly, given that this is a total stranger, I would want to have some kind of preliminary conversation before we're jumping straight to the question of the toilet paper, because it's not like, I mean, I think you've got to distinguish here between something which might be a source of embarrassment and something which is an actual source of danger. So this is not a dangerous situation, it's just an embarrassing one. So I would probably catch the eye of the person or go up to them and say, look, hello, we don't know each other, but I'm wondering would you like me to tell you if there's something that could be quite slightly embarrassing to you if it's not told, not disclosed, and I give them a chance to actually realise that I wasn't just sort of, you know, stalking them, that it was actually a serious conversation and I was concerned for them, and then go from there. That's how I'd probably start.
0: So let me ask you this one then. You're at a dinner and you're sitting next to a woman and you don't know her very well.
5: I'm assuming in all of this I'm a bloke, right?
0: You're a bloke. You're you.
5: Yeah, okay.
0: You're sitting at dinner with a woman and she's sitting next to you and you notice that she has a rather long chin hair.
5: Yep.
0: And now you're there with your wife and you know that she has a cosmetic bag in her handbag. Your wife could easily sort of say, would you like to come to the bathroom? Would you say anything to your
5: wife? I wouldn't, because I think...

0: unlike the loo paper sticking out of the dress, which I think is an obvious oversight on the part of the person, that they could not really have done. I mean, no one would have been wandering around like that by choice. But here is something where a person is more likely than not aware of this, and they may have made a really conscious decision that they're living with themselves as they are appearing naturally. So, I mean, some people, for example, as they start to go grey, they dye their hair. They don't want to accept that, or they have some kind of attempt to alter the way they appear to the world. Other people just accept it and say, look, if I'm going grey, that's the way it is. And it's quite possible that the person I'm sitting next to is aware of this and has deliberately chosen to live with their face as it ages, whatever it produces, and would be not merely embarrassed but quite possibly offended if I was to question them, especially a stranger, questioning them about the choice they've made in terms of how they present themselves to the world.
1: So in that case,
0: no, I wouldn't even attempt to open a line of conversation about the face.
1: If you were a woman and you knew them, you had met them a couple of times before, do you think that would perhaps open up, let's just go to the bathroom, a quick plug?
0: No.
1: It's gone.
0: Not, look, if I knew the person so well, whatever my gender or sex, if I knew them so well that I really thought this was something that they would not have chosen to do, you know, that they've inadvertently presented themselves in a way which is not how they wish to be seen, then clearly that's, you know, it's a bit like seeing someone who's, I don't know, put their something on backwards or something like that, you know, like, or they've
1: got their shirt inside out.
0: Just something where it's obvious that if you know the person, they would never have done that. Then in that case, I think, of course, I would say something, because I know that they would want someone, please, to point it out, to avoid them inadvertently presenting themselves in a way they would never choose to do. But in the case of a total stranger or a person who I only have the most casual acquaintance with, I wouldn't want to make that leap of judgment just on the fact that, I mean, that would be really me intruding upon them in a way which I don't think they would appreciate.
1: Mm. Do you agree with Simon? Would you do something about it, or would you sit tight, avert your eyes and not look at that chin hair? It could easily be removed with, you know, sensitivity. What would you do if this was you sitting at a dinner table? 1-300-222-702 or the text line 0467-922-702. It reminds me of a couple of media conferences given by Rudy Giuliani. Now, he was Donald Trump's lawyer and former mayor of New York. Now, when he was the mayor of New York during September the 11th, everyone loved him. They loved Rudolph Giuliani. But when he became Trump's lawyer about 5 years ago and he was trying to overturn the 2020 election, he really lost, I think, he lost support. He ended up, you know, losing his license to be a lawyer. But he gave a bunch of bizarre media appearances, Simon, where he was seriously looking at the camera, and he clearly had some black boot polish in his hair, covering up what was once hair, and now he was kind of quite bald. And the black kind of boot polish started trickling down the side of his face.
0: Yeah.
1: And the world kind of watched on like, what is going on? Here is this person who was such a high-profile and highly regarded man, and now he's almost become a laughingstock, and no one's told him that he's got boot polish kind of trickling down the side of his face?
0: Well, I suspect he was surrounded by people who would have liked to have told him. I mean, he would have had all sorts of aides and supporters who, whose job there were helping him to manage the media. I mean, he was, after all, at a press conference in the case you're talking about, which he had called. So he, in a sense, had summoned the media under circumstances, and there would have been people that helped him with that who had an obligation, if they thought it appropriate, to let him know. But I suspect, you know, he was in full flight trying to make the point and must also take some responsibility for the fact that rather... I mean, there's a paradox in this, Renee, of course, that he's trying to make a case which, let's give him the benefit of the doubt, that he sincerely believed to be true, rather than just, you know, making a lawyerly pitch because that was what his client had asked him to do. And, of course, in the midst of trying to convince people that he's sincere and truthful, he's presenting what is obviously a fake image of himself. Namely, he tried to change his appearance in a way that was not a true reflection of how he looked. It was, you know, tricked up with the boot polish or whatever it was. And, of course, all of that is starting to come apart in front of the world's gaze. And in that sense, he has to own the responsibility for the mismatch between the impression he was probably trying to give and the artifice which he actually offered to the world to observe.
1: Mm. I mean, the other thing is Donald Trump and his orange makeup. I don't think he wears that orange makeup as much. Somebody must have told him that that just wasn't really kind of a good look for him.
0: Really? I thought he wore it all the time.
1: Just in recent months, I haven't noticed it to be as orange. But for
0: maybe he's gone and toned down.
1: But you would think
0: there's been a lot of speculation about his hair of late too. I've noticed even in the mainstream media they've been commenting about a sudden change in its structure, which has got everyone quite perplexed.
1: Mm. So I guess it comes down to this: does the people around you, whether they know you very well or whether they don't know you at all, should we kind of help each other out more?
0: Well, look. Look, some people have a lot like an obligation. So if you were working for President Trump and you thought that the particular shade of orange wasn't very flattering, given the way he wanted it, you'd be under an obligation to say, Mr. President, just to let you know, this isn't quite working. Now, that might be a very brave thing to do, but you might lose your job. But at least that you'd be honouring your commitment to give him the truth about some of the choices he'd made. That's very different. So if you're in the press pool and you're looking at him and you think, God, that's a bit odd, like, you know, Giuliani's hair's melting or the president's, you know, clashing, he's orange with some other thing in the background, it's not really your obligation to tell him that. And if you're just a casual passerby, how would you even begin that conversation with him? And because it's clearly, I mean, each of these two people, when they're setting themselves up for the day, have gone to some trouble by way of deliberate choice to look the way they do. And so you'd have to assume that they know what they're doing. And unless you're in close proximity, either as someone who has a very close personal relationship and cares for them, or you have a professional obligation to say, look, really, this isn't quite working the way you thought it might, I don't think you'd be wanting to assist them by doing that. Which is very different to the person walking down the street. I mean, the person walking down the street with the loo paper hanging out, that's obviously not something that they've set up for the day. And that's where I think, you know, a sense of concern for them and the potential for embarrassment is worth at least initiating the conversation.
1: To the phone lines, 1-300-222-702. What would you do if you were in this situation? Jamie in Rouse Hill. Hello, Jamie.
2: Oh, hi, Renee. How are you going?
1: And Simon Longstaff is here as well.
2: Oh, great. Hi, Simon. How are you going?
1: Yeah. What would you do, Jamie?
2: Well, I mean, I remember casting my mind back to when I was 15, 16. I was working as a work experience student from year 10 at a local newspaper. And, you know, most of the time they had me sort of being a gopher and that. And I noticed that one of the receptionists was just coming out of the ladies and she'd accidentally tucked her skirt into her stockings. So tactfully, I just said to her...
1: And you're in grade 10.
2: Yeah. Tactfully, I just said to her, look, don't think I'm intentionally staring, but I think you have a slight wardrobe malfunction at the back. And she was most appreciative. She was a bit embarrassed, but she was most appreciative that I told her.
1: So, well done. You were very tactful. There was a lady and you'd met her a couple of times and she had a rather long hair chin, just one, would you have been able, do you think, as a work experience kid, to have alerted her to that?
2: That's a tough one. No, I don't think I would be.
1: I don't think many women want to go around wearing having a hair chin.
2: Yeah, but I mean, oh gosh, that's a tough one. That really is a tough one, Renee.
1: Simon suggests that it might be their choice. Well, I'm suggesting as a woman of a certain age, Simon, it's not a choice. Nobody wants that.
0: That's though, I think, where you might even further compound the embarrassment, because
1: it could be embarrassing.
0: Is someone who really hasn't made that choice, and you go and say, "Oh, well, I'm going to tell you," then the person's probably mortified by the fact that you're calling this out, particularly even if you do it quietly in the dinner, let alone ask your wife or partner to borrow their cosmetic kit to help them out, as you helpfully suggested. I think they'd be mortified and probably ruin their meal.
1: So we leave that one alone, Jamie.
2: I wouldn't really know how to grasp that one, how to tactfully suggest that, you know, she had a long chair in. I mean, that, yeah, no.
1: Thank you, Jamie. Stu says, Renee, it's not a hair chin, it's a chin hair. You're quite right, Stu. Let us know, Stu, what would you do in this situation? A few thoughts on the text line. Matt says, I'd pluck the hair. Pluck the hair, but that's just me. Tim says, I would say to the lady, I have a pair of tweezers in my pocket. Would you like to borrow them? And Tony says, I've told complete male strangers that they hadn't pulled their pants zipper up.
0: Yeah, flies undone.
1: Well, that is quite a common one, isn't it, Simon Longstaff?
0: I mean,
1: Tony's saying, I would like to be told if I had my fly undone. You don't want to be walking around in the public with your fly undone, do you? That is embarrassing, and it's an easy fix. So you agree, Simon, you would say that?
0: Yep.
1: Do you think as a woman, you could
0: particularly
1: say
0: some blokes have the habits of doing that with their hands in their pockets too, which just doesn't work.
1: Sally joins us. Hello. Sally.
3: Hello.
1: What are you thinking, Sally?
3: Well, did you see my text just then?
1: No.
3: Oh, what happened is back in about 1985, I was working for an engineering company, and my boss was actually an architect, and I walked down to have lunch, and I was sitting having lunch, and a young girl came and tapped on my outdoor cafe. A young girl tapped on my shoulder and said, I just need to fix something. And so she tapped my facing of my dress, which was black and white, down inside because it was, you know, down to my waist. And I had been like that all morning. And we decided that my boss thought it was a fashion statement. Or that he was, you know, oblivious.
1: Well, that's quite diplomatic of him, isn't it? To
3: Well, not really. I just don't think he noticed.
1: He didn't notice. That's very good. Miriam joins us in Rushcutters Bay. Hello, Miriam.
4: Hello.
1: Go ahead.
4: I wasn't sure if you wanted to say this, so I told your producer the story and she's decided to put me through.
1: Yes.
4: My dearest oldest friend and I and my daughter, who was an adult, we're in Baden-Baden in Germany, and it was a mixed bathing day in the old Friedrichsbad. And so everyone's stark naked, men, women, whatever. And there's a fat German man walking around with toilet paper between his buttocks and streaming down his leg. We did not know what to do. We had to stifle giggles, look away. And in the end, we thought, we can't say something. We just can't. So we didn't.
1: You left him. We left him to walk around.
4: That's right. We were hoping a man would say something, I think.
1: And do you have any regrets about that, Miriam?
4: No, not really. It's still very funny when I look back on it. It was a very funny afternoon all round.
1: I bet it was. Thank you for your story. Yes, Simon, I mean, if you don't say anything or don't do anything, that man's walking around for possibly hours like that.
0: And look, it may have been different. I mean, someone hopefully who felt perhaps more equipped to say something probably would have done. I mean, you know, the language barriers, differences between sex and genders, all sorts of things can get in the way, even though you know. And so one would hope, for the sake of that gentleman, that there would have been an inclination just to step forward and say, listen, pal, or and relieve him from that terrible possibility of going on and on in that state.
1: On the text line, our texter says 0467922702, I gave my boss my pair of tweezers. I had it in my makeup bag and I said, I'm going to give you these and you'll know what to do with them when you go to the bathroom and look in the mirror. He took them and he went to the bathroom and he had an eyebrow hair right in the middle of his forehead and he looked like a rhinoceros. It was hilarious. Ray says, in terms of the long hair on the chin, you could just hand them a toothpick as a subtle hint. Maybe that would prompt them to do something. I'm not sure about that. Kel says, do we tell ABC television newsreaders that they look silly walking around and standing around rather than simply sitting at the desk to present the news? Yeah, maybe.
0: I think you just did tell them.
1: Yeah, maybe we have, Kel. Betty joins us. Hello, Betty in Dapto. Hello, Betty.
5: Hello, Renee.
1: What are you thinking, Betty? How far do you go in terms of telling people that they might need to fix something about themselves?
5: Well, this is a bit on the other side, but many, many years ago, a friend of mine went to play bowls over at... anyway, it doesn't matter. And when I went to pick him up, he said to me, you didn't tell me that my zipper wasn't done up before I came over here. And I said, well, I don't think you have to worry much because dead men don't fall out of windows. He wasn't impressed.
1: That's very good, Betty. That's very good. There's so many of them, really, Simon Longstaff. What if you've got a colleague that has quite pungent BO? Do you tell them?
0: That's... Yeah, that's interesting because I think this affects more people than just that individual. I mean, and this is a very real case. I know where this has happened, and yes, you do. But it's really around the fact that now the kind of problem that they, well, the situation they're in, unreasonably affects other people who shouldn't have to cope with that. So, yeah, and I suspect too people aren't even aware of it. And if they felt that they were causing discomfort to their colleagues, they'd probably be pretty upset. And what they do about it and how they respond then becomes their responsibility. But there's no way they can address the latent concern unless someone has called it to their attention. How you do it, of course, has got to be done with a great degree of sensitivity, but I don't think you can just turn a blind eye, but whatever the equivalent is, a blocked nose to that situation and leave it be.
1: Kathleen says, I had a man once, in the middle of a conversation amongst friends, comment on my facial hair. I was in the sunlight, I was mortified, and I just stopped talking. A few years later, I heard he got sacked from his job. Found out that he said exactly the same thing to another lovely woman. It wasn't a nice thing at all. Well, that's interesting. Yeah. Elizabeth joins us now. Hi, Elizabeth.
6: Oh, hi, Renee.
1: Go ahead. What are you thinking?
6: Okay. It was quite a few years ago now, and it was when everybody wore really full skirts, even business ladies did. And I'm walking along through the streets of Sydney, and this guy tapped me on the shoulder and he said, excuse me, but I need to tell you your skirt is up in the back. Oh, my God. Oh, look, I was so embarrassed. But honestly, I was ever so grateful and I thanked him so much because I was on my way to a very, very important meeting in Sydney. And, yeah, I'm so glad he told me because it would have been even more embarrassing if I'd have gone to the meeting looking like that.
1: It's a bit like if you've got food in your teeth and you're at a lunch, a corporate lunch.
6: I know.
1: And you've got a bit of spinach that's stuck in your teeth. I mean, it happens to all of us, the best of us.
6: It's terrible, isn't it?
1: Would you say something to someone, Elizabeth?
6: After that, yes, I would.
1: But you hesitated.
6: No, I only hesitated because I have actually said something to someone, and it was a guy who worked with us, and in the end, I had to say to him, can't you afford deodorant? If you can't, I'll buy it for you. And in the end, everybody else in the whole building was so grateful because the next day he came in and he didn't smell the same, you know.
1: It is about sensitivity, isn't it, Simon? It's not to embarrass the person by saying you have lipstick on your teeth or spinach kind of stuck in the side of your mouth. It's about discreetly maybe helping them and saying, look, it happens to me as well.
0: Yeah, and I was thinking a little bit about that, Renee, when the person was talking about the individual who had pointed out some facial hair and then they ultimately got sacked, and just wondering what had been going on when the way they communicated that. I mean, was it a kind of like, aha, guess what, you've got this or that? In which case it's a form of mockery, really, rather than, I think, the cases we've been distinguishing where it's not to mock or to laugh at the person in any respect, but rather with regard to their interests. And then done with that degree of sensitivity where you just don't bail up, but, you know, there's some kind of caution to establish a connection before you suddenly deliver to them the news that perhaps they're unaware of. So, yeah, how you do it, what you do, in so many things in life, what you do is important, but how you do it equally so.
1: Indeed. Karen says, I interviewed a girl over 45 years ago for a job, and as she was leaving, I told her that her zip at the back of her skirt was undone. She got the job. She is now my very best friend to this day, and she regularly tells this story to people. That's a nice outcome, isn't it? I guess the zip at the back isn't as embarrassing as the zip in the front, Simon, is it?
0: Depends on the person. I mean, some people have got a very low tolerance for being untidy, and anything out of place will be mortifying to them. But in objective terms, you'd think, yeah, it's a slightly less problematic situation.
1: So I think to wrap it up, it is it's about discretion. How you say it, if you say it at all. But we just leave the chin hairs alone.
0: Well, I certainly would.
1: The hair, yeah, you certainly would. Simon, thank you for your time.
0: Okay, yeah, thanks then.
1: It's always fun, Professor Philosopher. Simon Longstaff is the CEO of the Ethics Centre. I'm Renee Crosh. This is ABC.

0: On the text line, a number of you were saying thank you, Betty, for the biggest laugh of the month with your story. It was pretty funny, wasn't it? Someone else says men's sport eyebrows and ear hair, despite efforts to remove, that does not need pointing out by anybody. Okay, point taken. And Carolyn joins us in Nelson Bay. Hello, Carolyn.
1: Hello. I'm having a good laugh as well. And I've got a giggle for you from a friend of mine some years ago, a very fashionable, very stylish, gorgeous woman, told me how she'd gone to work in her corporate office and about 11 o'clock she went to the bathroom and saw that she'd left home having only put her lip liner on. She hadn't put the lipstick properly on. And she thought, well, she fixed it. And then she went home and said to her husband, who'd seen her leaving in the morning, she said, why didn't you tell me that I had only put the lip liner on? And he, feeling probably much less fashionable than her, said, I thought it was a new fashion.
0: Oh, that's very sweet.
1: It's very cute, hey? She wasn't happy, but anyway, it's a good story.
0: Good on you, Carolina. I do appreciate you telling us it.
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0: It was big news a couple of years back that the great Kelly Slater was going to retire from surfing. He was going to retire after the Paris Olympics in 2024. Remember that? The 11-time world champion. He failed, though, to qualify for the US Olympic team at the age of 52 back then, and he didn't make it for the Paris Olympics. So here we are in 2026. Kelly Slater is now 54, and you know what? He never retired. He's back surfing, and yesterday he beat three-time world champion Gabriel Medina, who's a Brazilian, at the Tahiti Pro World Surfing event, which sets him up now against Australia's Jack Robinson,

0: How is it possible that 54-year-old Kelly Slater can be back surfing at the World Surfing League? Ronnie Blakely is a commentator for the World Surfing League. Hello, welcome to Evenings, Ronnie.
1: Oh, thanks for having me.
0: I mean,
1: We
0: all thought Kelly Slater was this amazing, incredible athlete, but this is just next level. Is he some kind of superhero?
1: Oh, we've always had our suspicions that he might be an alien, and now I think they've been validated.
0: He has recently recovered from hip surgery.
1: Yeah, he's had a number of issues, and probably it's what kind of started to kill his momentum or his dominance in the sport the last few years. Back injuries, hip. He broke his foot pretty badly about a decade ago. He had the hip surgery, and I don't know what they put in there, but I think he's more robot than man these days.
0: 11-time world champion. He holds 56 championship tour victories. Is he going to win this one at Tahiti?
1: Well, he's incredibly experienced at the venue. And the other thing that is really – the thing that Kelly really started to lose was just that ability to match the next generation with high-performance surfing. But the last thing you lose as a surfer is your ability in barreling conditions, in tubing waves. And Kelly is, he's been so dominant across the entire tour schedule, but it's in those waves of consequence, pipeline and backdoor over there in Hawaii, in Tahiti, where he's had 5 victories previously, and also in Fiji, where he's kind of always been in another realm. And yeah, he's just proven that is the last thing that you actually lose. And there was definitely some just haters, you'd have to call them, just naysayers when he got the wild card. I think there is a lot of aspiring young talent, but Kelly's always been, hey, you want to retire me, put me in retirement. Push me out of the class, and he's still well and truly at home in that class, clearly, with the scores he's been dropping and the rivals he's been overcoming so far in the event. But, yeah, he'll have his hands full in the next heat.
0: Here he is, Kelly Slater, in Australia at the Margaret River Pro, where he said back in 2024 it was going to be his final World Surf League comp.
2: It is what it is, Everything comes to an end, and if you don't adapt, you don't survive, and my motivation just hasn't quite been there to really put in that 100%.
0: Well, he's found his mojo. He's found his mojo again.
1: It's an interesting one. That soundbite really spoke to his aspirations as a full-time campaigner on the championship tour, and, that was the end. Kelly just... Obviously, when you're that dominant, you easily qualify each year. And, I think he saw himself kind of departing the sport on his own terms, but he was eliminated from the tour. But there was also some kind of interesting changes to the way we crowned our champions and qualified surfers at that level for the next season, and Kelly kind of fell victim to those changes as well. Some of his pet events he didn't get to surf in that season, and it was, you had to be at a certain level halfway through the season to maintain a place on tour, and he wasn't able to do that. But the events that he surfed in that opening stage of the year didn't really favour him. But I always felt like Kelly was going to take up wildcard spots, because obviously he's a huge draw card. And like I said earlier, at those barreling waves, he's still so capable of winning, and you wouldn't put it past him. He was in his 50s when he last won Pipeline. That was his last championship tour event. And, he's found something. I think confidence is, even the great Kelly Slater has, I think, been a little bashed up psychologically with early round losses in recent times. But just getting a couple of big scores and heat wins, has definitely restored that.
0: I mean, I remember, and people will remember, Mark Okolopo as being kind of, you know, this great kind of comeback surfing story when Oki kind of was such a dominant surfer when he was young, and then he had some mental health challenges and he moved away from the sport, and then he came back, didn't he, at the age of 33 and won a world championship?
1: Yeah.
0: Like people thought amazing. That was amazing.
1: But yeah, and Kelly, Oki, you know, people thought he was so over the hill when he retired. And, you know, Kelly's put 20 years on that, which is just ridiculous. But even Kelly's contemporaries, well, you know, it's funny to say that because his career has spanned so many different generations. But the guys that he grew up with are just so blown away by what he's doing. I mean, for anyone that watched the event in Tahiti the other day, and, you know, I highly recommend you tune in for it because it is like watching, say, Tiger coming back from some of his challenges and winning, or watching Michael Jordan return and play basketball. It's like you might not get to see him get on a run like this ever again, and it's history in the making. But, yeah, Kelly, the wipeouts that he took in that last heat, especially against Gabriel Medina, you know, not a lot of 54-year-olds would survive that. So that's pretty amazing.
0: It is extraordinary. What do we know about Kelly Slater? He grew up, didn't he, in Florida? But he's not. Yeah. He's not. Well, how do I put this? Is he Syrian? Is he Syrian descent? Is that right?
1: Yeah. Yeah. So he's, you know, look Kelly's such an interesting character. You know, you couldn't really, you could say he's from Cocoa Beach, Florida, but he's been, you know, from his early teenage years, he's been traveling the world. He spends a lot of time in Australia. He just did a really long stint here. He's got a new little girl who was born here in Australia. But, you know, he spent a lot of time just in different parts of the world, just sort of getting familiar with the waves and the locations that he was traveling to over the years. So
0: I guess what I'm getting at is, what is he doing that at the age of 54 he can surf in the World Surfing Championship League? I mean, that's to my mind, I mean, that's my age, and there's not, I mean, I can barely go for a jog. I mean, what's he doing?
1: I mean, he has always been right at the forefront of just holistic, healthy living. You know, he really broke the mold and sort of the stereotype of the just probably surfers in general, but professional surfers in particular as professional athletes. You know, he's spoken openly about it. His father was an alcoholic, so he lived that and he shied away from it. There was a pretty intense drinking culture in professional surfing through the, you know, since its inception really, but through the 80s and 90s in particular. And Kelly was just a committed athlete. And he was also, I think, so in love with surfing that he didn't want to stay out for fear of missing it. He would win the contest, have a quiet night, get up at the location that he'd just won and go surfing again. So, you know, not too many people that he was doing the tour with were that regimented in their training programs. But, yeah, it's all, you know, I guess it's a mystery to everyone, to be honest. I mean, you can definitely point to a, you know, a healthy lifestyle as a win, but, you know, he is also obviously gets a lot of joy out of what he does. And I think, you know, he's found family all over the world, so he doesn't really get homesick. You know, he's an absolute freak, but whatever he's done, he's obviously done it very well because, to be at his age and look the way he does and perform the way he does is just so incredibly rare.
0: Yeah, well, he's got some good genes, clearly. Ronnie Blakely is here, commentator for the World Surfing League. Let's talk about some other great surfers as we're focusing or spotlighting on the sport that is surfing. Australia's produced lots of them, haven't we?
1: Oh my God. Oh, incredible. I mean, everyone's really obviously focused on Kelly and the amazing performance he's had. Stephanie Gilmore's on tour at the moment again, more world titles than anyone, you know, and second to her is Lane Beachley, which is amazing. It's quite remarkable. In fact, the women on the championship tour from Australia have really kind of maintained our position as a force in the world of surfing. You know, we haven't had a male world champion since Mick Fanning in 2013. So, you know, big props to Steph and to Tyler Wright, Sally Fitzgibbons also, and some of the other emerging talent from Australia competing on the tour at the moment.
0: Yeah, Carissa Moore, she's up there, isn't
1: Carissa,
0: she?
1: Yeah, well, Carissa's story this year has been remarkable because she took time out to have a baby and has returned to the tour and is right at the top of the tour rankings at the moment, challenging for her sixth world title. So she's kind of breaking ground at the moment, has had a couple of victories already this year. And then, you know, the women's tour is so exciting at the moment. There's also two other competitors who are currently on maternity leave from the tour, and then they're getting wild cards back onto the tour next year, Joanne DeFay and Tatiana Weston-Webb. So, you know, that's really cool, and looking forward to seeing how they perform as well.
0: Mm. If you go back a bit further in surfing history in Australia, you've got your Nat Youngs and your Tom Carrolls, Mark Richards. Would they be kind of the standout names for you?
1: Absolutely, yeah. Australia's got such a rich just surfing history, but also competitive surfing history. You know, Midget Farrelly and Phyllis O'Donnell, and I mean, the list goes on. But Nat Young, Mark Richards, you know, just super talented, well-spoken, absolute trailblazers who... Wayne Rabbit Bartholomew, you've got to mention him as well. But, you know, these are the people that really helped establish the sport. They were there right in the beginning, and they're still there as custodians and unbelievable storytellers. And we're really lucky to be able to bring them into the booth occasionally at events and chat to them. It's awesome.
0: Mm. Do you think it's a sport, Ronnie, that you have to start when you're very young? I mean, I know the story of Kelly Slater as he picked up a board living in Florida. I guess it's easy to get into the water there. He was pretty young. So was Mark Richards and Tom Carroll and Nat Young. They all, you know, started surfing when they were, you know, in their, you know, just not even into double digits. But is that something that creates a world number one that you've started as a kid?
1: Oh, I think, yeah. Look, these days you probably do. There is currently a 14-year-old on tour, which is pretty amazing. She qualified at 14. She's 15 now, Tia Zabrowski. And, you know, another teenager as well in Erin Brooks. And I just can't see if you started at the age they're at now, where they're already on tour and surfing, you know, treacherous waves like the ones that we've seen in Tahiti this week and Pipeline in Hawaii. If you're not there when you're in your early teens, it's going to be pretty hard to catch them. But, you know, never say never. It's kind of one of those things. One thing is for sure, if you do start late, you won't be disappointed. It'll bring you obviously a lot of happiness, but also a lot of health as well. It's obviously a fantastic lifestyle as well as a sport.
0: Ronnie, what do you understand when a surfer says that they're in the zone?
1: it's kind of just like anything, really. Any pastime that you get into, if you're in the zone, you're obviously having a good time. But in surfing, it's a pretty special thing because, you know, it's such a unique sport in that way. You know, you're sort of fitting into and expressing yourself on the waves as they come in, and sometimes, you know, the ocean isn't as accommodating as what it can be on other days. And I guess getting in the zone is when it all comes together.
0: Mm.
1: You know, you get on the right waves, everything's kind of flowing together and magic happens.
0: Mm. Is that what you would say, is that what it takes to be a world number one surfing champ? Do you have to be able to read the waves? I mean, obviously you've got to have the physicality to be able to get up and ride the wave, but there's more to it than that. They're not static, these waves.
1: No, it's totally innate, and there's, you know, there is a little bit of telepathy that gets involved. You know, you see a line of water coming towards the surf break, whether it's a sandbar or a reef break, and from a pretty good distance away, I don't even think it's not an equation you're putting together in your head. You just sort of know what, if it's going to be a good wave or not. It's just that you innately know because you've seen so many waves and you've sort of been in that position so many times, or you know the break so well. It's a pretty special thing. And, you know, even like watching the event happen in Tahiti, like the conditions were awful the other day as far as that location is concerned. It can be so beautiful and perfect. And even though it's big, it is somewhat predictable. But when Kelly was taking those waves, you know, he's usually such a calculated surfer, but he knew he had to push himself to beat Gabriel Medina, who's so good out there as well. And Kelly was taking risks that weren't so calculated to get those big scores. And he really was risking his life and his body in doing it. And he sort of understands the risk in falling badly on those kind of waves. But, you know, he sort of probably still gets himself in a position where he's safer than most.
0: Mm. When does Kelly Slater go up against Jack Robinson in this Tahiti tournament?
1: It is, for me, it's looking like it probably won't be till the end of the window. So there might be a little waiting period extension here. You know, with each contest, there's generally 10 to 12 days that they have to finish the contest. And, you know, they just make a decision based on the forecast when they're going to run those days. So there was a lot of swell for the start of the windows, but they've gotten through the first two rounds, and now the finals will likely happen towards the end of the window, which is probably about 6 days away.
0: Ronnie, thank you so much for your time. I really appreciate it.
1: Absolute pleasure. Yeah,
0: great
1: and
0: to chat to you.
1: Like I said, I would definitely encourage everyone to tune in and try and watch Tahiti. Just check out worldsurfleague.com each day to get an update. But watching Kelly take on, you know, the surfers that are younger than his daughter, his eldest daughter, is going to be really fun to watch.
0: Indeed. Ronnie Blakely, commentator for the World Surfing League this evening. Yeah.

0: they're very slow to come back when we hit a boom, and so then the industry system can't cope.
1: Human rights groups in Israel have appealed for urgent help for two Palestinian families who've been trapped by Israeli settlers in their homes in the occupied West Bank. The BBC's Yolande Nell reports.
2: Extremist settlers from a nearby outpost set up a new base by two Palestinian homes in the village of Kusra, south of Nablus, on Sunday. They cut off the power and water supply and stopped seven people living inside, including two young girls, from entering or leaving. After the Palestinian families initially called the Israeli military for help, soldiers were filmed praying with the settlers at the structure they'd erected. 2 days later, the army allowed an ambulance to take away one Palestinian child for medical treatment and deliver food. An Israeli military statement described recent actions by Israeli civilians in the area as illegal, reprehensible, and unacceptable.
1: The publication of an AI-generated illustration in a major Victorian masthead has prompted concerns about the future of political cartoons. A Herald Sun article about changes from new Premier Ben Carroll was today accompanied by an AI cartoon depicting him clearing the barnacles of debt and former premiers off the side of a ship. Deputy President of the Australian Cartoonist Association, David Blumenstein, says he's worried AI will exacerbate the existing decline in the use of political cartoons.
3: Easier to dictate the political line of the illustrations in your media outlet if human didn't have to actually make the things. If an identifiable person with an identifiable point of view didn't create the thing.
1: The Herald Sun has been contacted for comment. A man on the New South Wales mid-north coast has pleaded guilty to charges related to the so-called sextortion of a minor. Penny Burford with the details.
4: Police allege a 31-year-old man arrested at Safety Beach in October 2024 was grooming a 15-year-old girl he met online and threatened to distribute violent and sexually compromising videos of her. The man appeared via video link in Coffs Harbour local court yesterday as the Crown agreed to withdraw 8 of the original 18 charges. His defence agreed for 4 of the 10 remaining charges to be taken into account during sentencing. The man has pleaded guilty to using the carriage service to groom, harm, solicit, and make available child abuse material and a charge of offending against a mentally impaired child. He will be sentenced in September.
1: Guy Sebastian's former manager, Titus Day, has apologised after admitting he failed to pay money owed to the singer, even after the two parted ways over a financial dispute in 2017. The pairs reached a confidential settlement after a long-running legal saga, which saw Day sentenced to 4 years prison for embezzling $600,000 of the pop star's money before the conviction was quashed on appeal. In a statement, Day says he became a poor steward of Sebastian's income. Sebastian says he's now willing to put aside his civil claim against his former manager, forgive, and move on. Former rugby league and rugby union star Brian Smith has died of cancer at the age of 59. John O'Wakeley reports.
5: Smith played 6 rugby union tests for Australia and 9 for Ireland, and also played in the NRL for Balmain and Eastern Suburbs. He also coached rugby union in several countries and served as Australia's sevens coach. Smith was once described by former Wallabies coach Alan Jones as one of the world's most gifted players. He's being remembered by Wallabies prop Angus Bell, who was coached by the cross-code star at GPS and New South Wales schoolboys level when the emerging front rower was only 16. Bell says he was a great bloke, a great father, and a great coach.
1: And Socceroo and new Melbourne City signing Awa Mabil says part of the reason he's returning to the A-League is to help grow the game in Australia. The 30-year-old forward comes to Melbourne on a 3-year deal after having spent more than a decade over in Europe. 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
8: Welcome back. This is Evenings. We're right across 702 Sydney, 666 Canberra and regional New South Wales. However you are listening, whether it's on the AM dial or digital radio or the ABC Listen app, thank you for being here. Fred Watson is back this Wednesday. He is still overseas. He's in Europe. I think he's in the south of France, because last week he was actually in the Pyrenees and we lost connection with him. But he is there to see

0: a total solar eclipse that is literally hours away. So he'll join us shortly. Natasha Hopman, evening's producer, brings us the good news of the week. But first up, let's talk politics. What is happening out there in voter land? Political pollster Cos Samaras joins us in just a tick.
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0: For, I think, our entire collective lifetimes, politics has always been about the left and the right. And the old saying was always, if you don't vote left when you're young, you have no heart. If you don't vote right when you're old, you have no head. You know that one. Things seem to have dramatically changed. It seems we are no longer split along the left and right divide. The divide seems now to be along economic lines, structural economic conditions that have produced this incredible cost of living crisis, the mortgage stress, the wage stagnation, and I guess what some people are saying, the disappearance of the working class aspiration. Someone who knows this all too well is Cos Samaras, who is a political pollster with Redbridge accent, and he joins us now. Hello, Cos.
3: Hello.
0: Hi. I was reading Ross Gittins today in the Herald, the economics editor, wily fellow, who said after reading your work and speaking to you, he'd come to the conclusion that there is no longer a left and a right divide in Australian politics. Is that how you see it?
3: Sort of see it that way. I mean, what we're looking at is a country that is now divided by a number of different sort of barriers. You know, the first one is obviously urban versus regional. There's the other barrier, which is university education versus non-university education. And then the third is age as well, which is a huge driver of different political views in this country.
0: But that's not so different. We've always had those kind of divides.
3: Yes.
0: Ross kind of outlines today in his piece that there are now three significant voting blocks.
3: Yes.
0: And shall we go through them? Because I think I haven't really been able to understand what's been going on at this point in time in politics until I kind of read Ross's article, which comes from your data. So voting block number one, he says it's the inner metropolitan, university educated, overwhelmingly young population under 45, first and second generation migrants, and they skew female and they're anchored kind of in the care economy or the public sector.
3: Yes.
0: Now,
3: who
0: are they voting for?
3: The Labor Party and the Greens. Yes.
0: Right, so they're one block that votes for Labor and the Greens as a unit.
3: I would say in the majority, there are exceptions. You're always going to find exceptions in every single demographic cohort that you identify or you clump together, so to speak. But in the majority, yes, they are a very, I would say, progressive voting constituency in this country.
0: So then you've got block two that are your outer suburban, working class sort of Western Sydney types and regional people who have a house, they're mortgaged to the hilt, they're stretched to pay back that mortgage and they're predominantly Gen X and predominantly skew male that are no longer voting for the coalition. They're the ones now turned to One Nation.
3: Yes, and it's also a portion of them, a much smaller proportion has equally come off the Labor Party as well and are voting for One Nation. So this constituency is late 40s, mainly in the 50s. There are people within their 60s as well who you could say have had their entire working life disrupted. You know, if you're living in regional Australia and you entered the workforce in the 90s, the first thing that you confronted was the recession. And then, of course, the industries that you've worked in or your colleagues worked in, your family, your relatives, your entire social network, be it timber, small-town manufacturing, agriculture, mining, they've all gone through significant change, and most of that change is being...

0: negative. And so you've had these individuals who've basically progressed through life, and now in the middle age, they're over-leveraged, and they're not earning the same money they used to, because we've got to remember that these jobs that are gone were once upon a time well-paying.
1: So this is the group that have turned to One Nation, who used to kind of look to John Howard's coalition,
0: Yes.
1: who would have even looked, I guess, to Labor. A lot of these people are tradies, a lot of them work in transport and freight.
0: Yes.
1: They would have once been union members and looked to the Labor Party for their support.
0: Yeah, you would find in their 20s, many of them would have voted more so Labor than the coalition. And as they entered their 30s, particularly when John Howard was around, they transformed their vote. They became aspirational working class people. And this is the sort of transformation of working class politics in this country, where we've seen these individuals born to working class families followed their parents' voting behaviour, voted Labor in their 20s, and then evolved into Liberal voters or National Party voters as they got older. And now they've moved over to One Nation. That's the full arc of their voting history, so to speak.
1: And this block of voters is growing.
0: Well, there's always a limitation. So what we know now is that when you look at the One Nation vote, it's kind of got a ceiling there. And that's because, of course, there is only so many of these types of people that we just spoke about that live in this country. And not all of them are voting for One Nation, or all of them want to. They are, we've got to be careful we don't lump everyone in the one category here, because there are going to be many exceptions. We can easily pick an individual that we just talked about, and that person's voting green. And they live in the bush, right? So there are always exceptions. But in the main, that's what we're looking at.
1: What's so interesting though is you say that they are not natural protesters. They're not kind
0: No.
1: of Pauline Hanson's original supporters from the
0: That's right.
1: 1990s. What attracts this cohort of Australians to Pauline Hanson's One Nation?
0: When we asked many of these Australians why they've decided to abandon their historic party allegiances, in mainly obviously the coalition, but also Labor. And the answer is they're sick of the two-party system. They want to throw the chessboard over. They think the entire establishment has let the country down. They feel like they've been economically abandoned. Only 13% tell us it's immigration. And this is the thing that I keep reminding many people in the commentariat, that yes, people want to keep talking about immigration, but it's not a salient issue for the majority of people that have moved over to One Nation.
1: So
0: They have
1: what
0: moved
1: is the
0: because they want
1: salient issue?
0: the economy. The economy, but not the economy in the last 3 years. Yes, the inflationary crisis has hurt them the most. And yes, that's probably accelerated what we're seeing. But their pain's been in the making for 20 years. And of course, we spoke about regional working class people, but they're also in our big cities, people that have moved over to One Nation who used to work in the automotive industry, for example. And again, they would have entered the housing market and acquired mortgages that were sustainable by the jobs they had, making cars, which were well-paying jobs. For many of them, they've gone into other employment environments, and of course, not being paid the same money. And so they've gone from thinking they'll have the house paid off by the time they're in their 50s, to now they're now in their 50s, in their mid-50s, and there's still a very big mortgage there.
1: So the aspirational element of this group, the hope that things will get better, has been
0: Yeah, that's gone.
1: lost, gone.
0: Absolutely. Yeah, extinguished. There's no, and of course, you speak to any psychologist, and a lot of our team are psychologists. This is the time when most people have a bit of a downturn in terms of personal mental health. The midlife is a challenging period for everyone. And if you're not doing economically well, and suddenly you're facing the prospect of that mortgage is not going to be paid off by the time you're 67, that does weigh on people's minds quite heavily. And of course, we'll remember that this also within this category is a very large number of renters. So if you're renting and you're in the outer suburbs or regions, and you're in your mid-50s, again.

0: proportionally voting for One Nation in very significant numbers.
1: The third block, are the high socioeconomic kind of Australians who own their own home or they're self-funded retirees, and they're going to stick with the coalition, as I as I understand you and your data. So it's this block two that I think is so fascinating. So housing and cost of living are the two drivers. Forget immigration. They're not that focused on that.
0: No.
1: So
0: no,
1: for the major parties to win them back, they have to do more for, on those two issues.
0: Yeah, it's the economy. It's not culture wars. 50% of the One Nation vote is pro-choice. A very significant number of them believe there's a problem with the climate and that we should do something about it. This is a very fascinating group of Australians, where they clearly think that the system has let them down, but they are not entirely right-wing populists. So I've made this point publicly in many of the essays I've written. Pauline Hanson's misdiagnosed the vote that she's renting. So let's say she's sitting on about 30% nationally at the moment. Half of that, you could say, yes, gets into what she talks about, whether it's in the migration space, whether it's in a whole range of other issues that we've seen her cover many, many times. The other half is there purely out of economic grievance and actually has quite complex and, I would argue, progressive views about society around them.
1: Is it possible that they will turn and drop their support for Pauline Hanson's One Nation and look to, say, an independent or look to somewhere else that might offer them more hope in terms of cost of living and housing ideas?
0: Yes, there is evidence already in Victoria at a state level where we've seen the One Nation vote decline by, I would say, outside the error margin, so about 5%. It isn't just our poll, but several other polling outfits are reporting the same thing. The group that's moved to her recently, again, it's not just males, it's women as well. It's women that have fallen off One Nation in Victoria and gone back to where they were voting, whether it's the coalition or the Labor camp or independents and so on. It's also women in this category who report to us, yes, I'm voting for One Nation, but I have significant concerns about some of her views.
1: So
0: I'm pinching my nose as I go to the ballot box, so to speak.
1: Mm-hmm. When you say that Pauline Hanson may have misdiagnosed her supporters, just explain that a bit more. What does she think they are?
0: She thinks that they are all coming to her because they agree with every bit of what she stands for.
1: Which is
0: immigration, on immigration, on multiculturalism, on race, all that stuff that she's well known for. These voters will tell us she has stuck to this narrative for a very long time. That's not the reason they've gone to her. They've gone to her because they think that the system has let them down and their lives have been economically disrupted in a very significant way. And the political class seems to want just to ignore them. And so that's the reason her support base has grown, not because of some of the issues that she has stood for.
1: So looking ahead to the 2028 federal election, Kos Samaras, you predict that the coalition will win no seats in Queensland, no seats in Western Australia, no seats in South Australia, and no seats in Tasmania. Is that right?
0: That's right. If an election was held right now. There's a couple of things that we need to, as researchers, sit and wait and watch, and that is what happens when people are forced to contemplate their vote. Now, we're seeing a bit of, again, this sort of psychology in play in Victoria where there's an election in November. And as we get closer and closer to that period, so far the data's telling us she's losing support, she being Pauline Hanson, because some of that vote is choosing to, in the coalition's case, move to the coalition because they view the coalition as the change agent in Victoria. Those of your listeners who won't know much about Victoria, there is a deeply unpopular Labor government in Victoria and there's a significant move for change in the state of Victoria, and that's what's driving some of that.
1: So looking ahead then to the federal election, we are very interested then in what the outcome for Victoria is. Does that give us an indication of how people will vote federally?
0: It will give us a preview, maybe. There are some exceptional circumstances in Victoria that are not replicated in New South Wales, for example. The Labor brand in New South Wales is in a much better state, both at a federal and state level. So we will take some of what happens in November and can confidently say that we can translate it to what may occur at a federal level. But I don't think we can actually view that election as something that is a preview of what might happen in 2 years' time.
1: And just finally, Cos, can I ask you, is it possible that Pauline Hanson's One Nation Party will listen to the research data from places like yourself and come up with some more solid policies on housing and cost of living to help her across the line?
0: I think they will eventually need to do that, because at the moment they are enjoying growth because of grievance. People will vote for them even if they don't have policies. They view them as the vessel for revenge. But sooner or later, they're going to start this vote, this group of Australians are going to start demanding actually tangible outcomes from Pauline Hanson and One Nation. So eventually they're going to have to do that, and it's going to have to absolutely be in the economy, or the solutions have to be all about the economy and all about addressing some of the issues that clearly regional and outer suburban Victorians are facing now.
1: Mm. We haven't asked you anything about country voters. How are they changing?
0: Sorry, which voters?
1: Country voters.
0: Well, the same. Basically, when I say regional rural, that's basically that constituency is massively in favour of One Nation. We've got a preview with the Farrer by-election. Though that level of support, that is a primary vote, either 40 or 40 and above, is a common trend we're seeing across all rural electorates, whether it's in Queensland, whether it's in Victoria or New South Wales or WA.
1: Cos Samaras, thank you so much for giving us your time. It's fascinating.
0: No problem at all.
1: Yeah, Cos is a political pollster with Redbridge Accent Polls. I'm Renee Crosh. This is Evenings.
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0: That's Maroon 5. This Love is the song. It is 27 minutes past nine.
1: Evenings with Renee Grosch.
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0: Oh, just a few of your thoughts about Koz Samaras's take on what's happening in Voterland. Jane says, I live in regional New South Wales. I'm in my late 50s. Over my dead body would I vote for One Nation. But Carolyn says, yes, I agree, living standards have reduced for 20 years. We do have high immigration that's contributed to this. Former Labor voter going with One Nation, even if it is a protest vote, says Carolyn. And Dave says, but are these misdiagnosed One Nation voters going to expect or to make Hanson listen to them? Because she won't. She's aligned with Trump. Or is their vote just a protest vote? I think you're saying that you think it is, Dave. But Koz doesn't necessarily think it is a protest vote. Jay in Dapto says, I love Koz. I follow his socials and his explanations behind the data. They've really helped me understand what's happening out there with the people behind the votes and the reasons why politics ebbs and flows the way it does. Yeah, it is interesting, isn't it? We've just had the census to understand kind of who we are as a nation in terms of demographics. But to sort of understand how we think is kind of the next level, isn't it? And that only really comes with the sort of social political analysis. Let's turn our minds to the good news of the week, shall we?
3: Wow! I feel good.

0: Magazine's producer, Natasha Hopman. Hello.
1: Hello, Renee.
0: Give us the good news, Tash.
1: The first good news I'm bringing you is about a 12-year-old named Dusty Langby, and he is planning to take a very long walk for a good cause. So he's hoping to raise $1 million to help pediatric care for kids out in the bush. And he's doing that by doing a 16-day trek from Warren to Parliament House in Canberra. And that's a very long walk for a 12-year-old.
0: On his own?
1: No, he's got a team accompanying him as he's walking, and I'm sure he'll make stops along the way for rests. But yes, it's a fairly long trip he's taking, and he's already secured the meeting with Anthony Albanese, and he's going to ask him to match the amount he's raised when he gets to Parliament. And I don't think you could say no to this passionate 12-year-old.
0: Okay, so what's his reason for being so passionate about paediatric care for kids in the bush?
1: So he lives out in Warren, and he accesses a service called Little Wings, which flies him to Sydney from Warren to access paediatric care and doctors when needed. And it's something that both he and his brother have had access to, but it's not the case for all kids out in regional New South Wales. So he wants that service to be available for them. And with the money that he's raised, he said so far it's going to see nearly 400 children get access to what they wouldn't have had access to before, which is doctors.
0: Okay, so he lives with a particular condition.
1: So he's just had access to he's just had to go back and forth from Sydney, but it's not a particular condition. It's just if you get sick or you fall ill, you can go see a doctor, because there's not many GPs or access to paediatric care out in the bush.
0: Okay. Yeah, well, good on him. So when will he meet with Anthony Albanese?
1: So he's planning to start walking at the end of this month, August 30th, and hopes to reach Canberra on September 14th. Hmm. So it's going to be a big trip. He's been training since January and has so far gone through 4 pairs of shoes.
0: Good on you, Dusty Langby. We'll follow that one with interest. Now, what else? Farmers and wildlife groups are breeding, hatching barn owls.
1: Well, it's this barn owl boom that's happened out in Western Australia's Midwest and the Wheatbelt regions. These experts have linked this barn owl boom to the recent mouse plague in that region, and also the reduced use of the owl-killing rodenticide. So there's this particular barn owl. People might know of them. They've got these distinct white heart-shaped face with their dark eyes and golden wings. And there's this particular hobby farmer, Melanie Pugh, who's discovered 7 baby barn owl chicks inside a grain silo on her property last month. So that's extremely rare to have 7 baby owl chicks in a clutch.
0: So do owls eat mice?
1: They do. They eat many mice per day. I think that they need at least 5, like these hatchlings do, these baby owls, and they rely on their mother to feed them. So it's significantly reduced the mice on Miss Pugh's farm. So she said that she was trapping about 150 mice each day in May, which was reduced to 10 mice each day by late July. And that's because of the owls on her property.
0: Very good. Difficult to see owls. You only see them at night.
1: Yes, only at night. They're very elusive, but these barn owls seem to be everywhere at the moment in Western Australia.
0: Okay. And tell us about in the Franklin River, south of Hobart, there's a little blue boat known affectionately by people of Hobart as the Little Blue Boat.
1: Yes, the Little Blue Boat, who actually has a name called the Sea Breeze. This blue boat has been moored in this river for nearly 5 decades. And it was built in the 70s by Robin Attrill, and it was owned and loved by the Attrill family, who took it out on trips, used it regularly, and at least once a year they did put the boat on a slip and made repairs to clean it. But in its time, last year, wild weather unmoored the boat. It battered against the foreshore and was very severely damaged. And look, Mr. Attrill was in his early 90s at this stage, the man who built the Seabreeze. And he'd made the decision he wanted to sell his beloved vessel onto an owner who could give the time and care and attention that it needed. So he sold it for a symbolic $1 to the Wooden Boat Centre in Franklin. And it was there that boat building volunteers, students, apprentices, they all worked really hard to restore this vessel. And it was led by Cody Horgan, who embarked on this 18-month restoration project. They had to repair 22 ribs of the boat, 3 planks, and they also had to give it a new shade of blue. They had to match the shade of blue.
0: That is such the makings of a children's story right there, isn't there? It's got all the elements. The cute little character, the little blue boat, known as the Seabreeze, the students who restore it, the old man who originally built it and sold it for $1.
1: Yeah, I know. It's so lovely.
0: You could write that children's book, Tash.
1: I could. I'm extremely inspired by it. And, yes, the family watched on as it was set back onto the river and now there for everyone to see.
0: And it's going to be presented at the Wooden Boat Festival in Tasmania next year.
1: How wonderful.
0: Your book could come out then, Tash.
1: I'll get writing. Don't
0: tease me. Fred Watson is here next, all the way from the south of France. I think he is. He's somewhere in Europe. He's preparing for a total solar eclipse in the northern hemisphere skies. We're going to find out more next.

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5: Thank you, Philip in Cogra, who's asking about Franklin. If I said Franklin River, I apologise. The little blue boat, known as the Seabreeze officially, is actually in Franklin, south of Hobart, not the Franklin River. So you are quite right, Philip. Yes, the town of Franklin is south of Hobart, and the Franklin River is as you rightly say, in the Midwest. West? West and north of Hobart.

0: And Fred Watson joins us now, all the way from somewhere in Europe. I think the last time we spoke, Fred, you were crossing the Pyrenees Mountains, but we couldn't talk to you because there was no there was no phone connection. Where are you tonight?
1: So tonight I'm in northern Spain at a place called Santander, which is on the north coast of Spain, the Atlantic-facing coast. And I'm on a headland that's well outside the town, which has a beautiful vista to the west, because that's where tonight's eclipse will take place, in the western sky, with the sun only about 9 degrees above the horizon. It's not long before sunset that we get this eclipse. We're sharing this spot with a lot of camper vans and other vehicles that have come from all over the world to watch this spectacle. I have to say, it's at least at the moment, it's remarkably uncrowded, because eclipses draw huge crowds. But we sneakily, a couple of days ago, found a spot here which we thought would give us a good view and be a little bit off the beaten track, and I think we were right. But the best news, Renee, is that the sky is clear. There are no clouds in the sky.
0: So how many hours away are you from the moment?
1: We're about 7 hours from the total eclipse.

0: We've only got so that's when the moon exactly covers up the disk of the sun, and that's a real spine-tingling phenomenon because you and the moon and the sun are all in an exact straight line. The fact that the moon's covering the disk of the sun means that you see the sun's outer atmosphere, this eerie-looking white, pearly white, almost red or striated phenomenon, which we call the corona, the sun's outer atmosphere, which is a bit of a mystery still because it's much hotter than the sun itself is. So that's tonight's event. We only have 1 minute and 3 seconds of the being in the moon's shadow, so we've advised everybody not to worry about photographs because the internet will be covered with them tomorrow, and just to soak up the spectacle and enjoy what they can see.
1: Oh, fantastic. How exciting. Millions of people will be able to see a partial eclipse, won't they?
0: That's correct, yes. So it'll be a partial eclipse throughout Europe. We have guests, most of our guests have been with us on this tour from Australia, but we've been joined today by 4 members of my family from Britain who've made the trip down. It's a much shorter trip than coming down to Sydney to enjoy the spectacle with us. But people in Britain will see just the partial phase of the eclipse.
1: Well,
0: So yes, it's exciting. If I may, I will use that as a vehicle to plug the other big eclipse that's on all our minds, and that's 2028. You and I have talked about it before, July the 22nd, overhead Sydney and New South Wales.
1: yeah, that will be exciting. Well, it's a few, it's a few, it's a bit of a time away, isn't it, Fred?
0: It is.
1: We've got plenty of
0: time
1: to lead
0: the
1: into
0: reason
1: that.
0: why we're The reason why I'm, to be honest, I'm getting completely boring about this, it's because I co-chair a panel that is trying to make sure that everybody who needs to know about this eclipse does know, because of all the millions of people who will come, and, all the effects on transport and basically safety of every kind. So that's why I mention it to the point that I'm starting to sound like Eric Olthwaite, if you remember ripping yarns, who was so boring that his family left him.
1: Professor Fred Watson, you'll never be boring. Now, on the topic of questions for Fred, 1-300-222-702 is the number, or the text line 0467-922-702. George wants to ask you, Fred, does space-time have viscosity? What would you understand by that question?
0: So, yeah, I understand it. So, space-time is it's the correct term for space because time is a dimension within space as well. So, you're really thinking about space. And viscosity is sort of like, what a viscous liquid is like, something like honey or
1: treacle
0: or something like that. Thick, yeah. And viscosity. I mean, everything has viscosity, even the air has viscosity. Space doesn't, though, but it is able to bend. And it's not a phenomenon of viscosity. It's more about, it's what we know from Einstein's general theory of relativity. If you put matter into space, i.e. space-time, it will distort the space. And actually, it distorts the time as well. We get something called time dilation. So it's kind of analogous to viscosity, particularly because there's a phenomenon called frame dragging, which is how a body like the Earth, as it rotates, it sort of drags space around with it. And that's very similar to the behavior of a viscous liquid. So it's not viscosity, but it's something akin to that, frame dragging, space being dragged around by a rotating planet like our own. It's happening as we speak, but it's so imperceptible to our normal senses that you need very specialized instrumentation to be able to measure it.
1: Oh, very good. Thank you for that.
0: Good question, George.
1: Fred Watson is here. You can be too. 1-300-222-702. Harry joins us.
2: Hi.
1: From the Tweed Heads. Hello, Harry.
2: Hello, darling.
1: And I'll just see if I can get Fred there. Hello, Fred. Yeah, I got you there. We're all talking together. What's your question, Harry?
2: Fred, good evening.
0: Hello, Harry.
2: I don't know what quiz you about black holes and that two Mexicans back in 57 discovered this huge one, Tom 618, anyway, and the accretion zone around that. Of course, light doesn't escape from these things. Now, what I'm getting at is when things go through that black hole, I think I've read something about it, that it creates stars on the other side, the suns. I mean, if it did that or it didn't, I mean, you look at everything. Our sun has 4.5 billion years to burn out, you know, to a red giant white dwarf. The rest of the galaxies there would do the same millions and billions of years' time, and nothing probably would exist. But do black holes, are they the thing that regenerates these systems, do you think?
0: Not in the way that you've described, Harry, because things don't go through black holes, they go into them because of the fact that they are, you know, their gravitational pull is so strong that nothing can escape, even light. But there's black holes and star formation do have a link, but it's more about the way early galaxies form. We've got galaxies with a supermassive black hole at the beginning that are, as you said, accreting material. But the star formation takes place in clouds of hydrogen. In fact, clouds of hydrogen that are quite cold compared with the environment of a black hole. So star formation and star regeneration is still going on. We are in a galaxy that's still producing stars. Not as fast as galaxies did a few billion years ago, in a time that we call cosmic noon, when galaxies were producing their most stars. Things have calmed down a little bit since then, but we're still in a star-forming galaxy. But it's got less to do with the black hole than these clouds of hydrogen and, you know, basically the way those clouds collapse to raise the temperature of the gas and form stars.
1: Thank you, Harry. On the text line, Andrew in Newcastle is asking, Fred, when they measure the distance, when you measure distance from the Earth to the Sun, is it measured from the centres, from the Earth and the Sun's centres, or from their respective surfaces?
0: Yeah, that's a great question, because it's quite easy to get the two mixed up. It's technically from the centres, that's right. So what you do is you regard both of them as a single point. And measure from the centre. So 150 million kilometres. The sun's radius is about 700,000 kilometres. Am I doing that right? Probably something like that. So you've got to knock that off if you're talking about the distance to the surface of the sun. The one thing that we do talk about the surface is when we talk about the distance to geostationary satellites. They're 36,000 kilometres above the surface of the Earth. So you'd have to add on a few more thousand if you wanted the distance to the centre. But when it comes to planetary bodies like the planets and the sun and other stars, we refer to the centre rather than the edge.
1: Mm. Graham is with us in Canberra. Hello, Graham. And I think I've got Fred back there. Go ahead. What's your question, Graham?
3: Well, first, there's a qualifying question, and that is, Fred, are you familiar with the name Professor Julius Sumner Miller?
0: Oh, yes, of course, yes. Yes, indeed.
3: Yes, of course you would be. I'm just wondering, it's some time since he passed, but I'm just wondering what he would make of some or any of the discoveries that have been made in space since his passing.
0: I think that's a brilliant question, and I have to say, it's a question that, as you get older, sort of comes to mind more often, because one of the things that annoys me about getting older is all the things that I might miss in the future in terms of scientific discovery. Julius Sumner Miller, I beg your pardon, why is it so, was his question, if I'm remembering
1: why
0: correctly.
1: Why is it so?
0: That's right. And he was, you know, an expert science communicator. It was across all that was happening in science at the time, and a very enviable way to be. But he would probably, I think, by today's standards and what we've gained in understanding on so many different fronts, not just in astronomy and space science, but across the board, I think he would have been blown away. And I think that's, as I said, it's the annoyance for someone of later years. You think, what am I going to miss? when I'm not around to read about it. You just have to put that to one side and accept that the universe will hopefully be a better place because of the new knowledge that we've got, not because I'd be absent, because of the new knowledge that we've got.
1: Thank you, Graham. Tim wants to know whether Spain is still celebrating over their World Cup win.
0: I think so, yes. I think there's still evidence of that here and there. The focus very much here in Santander is on the eclipse. It was very nice. I did a talk at the hotel last night, which was principally for our group of about 20 people. There were something like 50 people in the room, so there's a lot of interest in it.
1: Mm. Leah in the Blue Mountains wants to ask, Fred, can anything be done forcing Elon Musk to remove his dirty 5-story crashed booster from our lovely moon? Would there be any international organisation that could put pressure on someone like Elon Musk to do something?
0: There is an international space treaty. It's the International Outer Space Treaty. It goes back to 1967. That's got rules and regulations, but none of them cover what you might call the desecration of space, and i.e. space junk, because at least not for something like a spacecraft that's crashed on the moon. There are now rules that say any satellite that is launched has to have a means of basically bringing it down. In other words, stopping the fact that we're spreading space junk in space. You've got to be able to make it re-enter and burn up. Even that has its problems, though, because we're now contaminating the upper atmosphere with burned up satellites and rocket bodies. But on the moon, it's a different story. There is the basic of the International Space Treaty is that nobody can own space. So if somebody owned the moon, then they would have a right to complain and, try and get this thing removed. But nobody does. And we are left with a fairly, I think, flimsy set of rules in terms of this kind of thing. There's been quite a lot written about it recently. There have been several articles in The Conversation, and I think probably a couple carried by the ABC on their website, about the fact that we have a very large piece of space debris that's hit the moon. I mean, the moon has, if I remember rightly, the number's quite high. There are something like 200 sites where there's debris that has come from Earth. Now, the moon's quite a big place. It's a quarter of the diameter of Earth, but it's still a lot, and that's a contamination. It is, humans spreading their debris around, and perhaps we need better rules and regulations in order to protect a site like the moon.
1: Mm. Mark in Newcastle joins us now. Hello, Mark.
4: Good evening. How are you going?
1: Yeah, good. Great to have you here. What's your question for Fred?
4: So I've been back at university, and I'm doing algebra and statistics, and...
0: Very good.
4: On a side note, I want to ask Professor Watson, does he think algebra is better than calculus? But that's not the question I'm going to ask. Mm-hmm. So I looked at things that will be coming up in the Nobel Prize, and the one thing that came up was the Berry phase, which is integrated with quantum physics and quantum computers. I like Professor Watson's idea on the Berry phase.
1: The Berry phase of quantum computing. Do you know anything about that, Fred?
0: I think we might take that one as one for next week, when I will indeed be back in Sydney, because I'm not across that and can't really quickly look anything up like I sneakily do often when I get tricky questions from you, Mark. but let me answer the first bit for you. Do I like algebra more than calculus? And I have to say that that's a resounding yes, because it was abstract algebra, sometimes called modern algebra, even though it's 100 years old, that got me through my degree back in the 1960s. There was an examination that I had big problems with and failed it several times, but managed to resit it enough times that eventually I passed it. It was actually a lecturer we had in the mathematics department at St. Andrews, Tom Blythe. He later became the professor of maths there. He was brilliant, and his expositions of algebra were stunningly clear. I still have my notes from it. That's what saved the day. It wasn't the calculus, Mark. The calculus did my head in.
1: Well, good on you for your continued studies, Mark. That's very impressive.
0: Absolutely.
1: One of the stories you bring along, we didn't get to many of them, actually, or any of them, but a story of a three-headed asteroid you bring along tonight, Fred.
0: Yes, that's right. This is a new discovery. It's come from observations made with two telescopes.

0: Or two sets of telescopes, the ones in Chile, northern Chile, that we've spoken about very often, operated by the European Southern Observatory, the VLT, the Very Large Telescope, which is actually four telescopes that can be used either independently or together, and another one, which has the lovely name of the Large Binocular Telescope, which is in Arizona. I was just thinking, is it Arizona or New Mexico? I'm pretty sure it's Arizona. It's used by the University of Arizona in Tucson. And in fact, its director, I think it's still the director, is an old friend of mine. Those two telescopes have given us images of an asteroid called NICER. I think it's 44, its number. It's one that was discovered in the 19th century, just as a spot of light moving through the sky. But looking at it with these new images, it's got this curious three-headed appearance. It looks, they're calling it possibly a trinary rather than a binary. Many asteroids we know are made of two lumps that have just basically glued themselves together. They've spiraled into one another, not collided in the sense that there was an explosion, but just gently touched and sort of welded themselves together. This looks like the first one where we've actually got three lumps rather than two. And the icing on the cake is that asteroid NICER has been discovered by these same telescopes to have a moon. So not only is it the first three-lobed asteroid, that's the technical term, the first three-lobed asteroid that we've discovered, but it also has a moon. And the fact that it's got a moon orbiting around it means that we will eventually be able to weigh the asteroid, because orbital dynamics tells you the mass of something if you can watch the orbit of something going around it. So the moon of NICER is a nicer piece of information, if I may attempt a pun there.
1: Fred, it's always great to chat to you. Enjoy the total eclipse, the total
0: Thank you very
1: solar
0: much.
1: eclipse, happening in about 7 hours' time. 1 minute and how many seconds?
0: 1 minute and 3 seconds,
1: One
0: yes,
1: minute
0: don't
1: and three
0: blink.
1: seconds. I'm sure that you will expand that time, Fred. Enjoy. We look forward
0: Thank you
1: to
0: very
1: chatting
0: much,
1: next
0: Renee.
1: Wednesday.
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1: Let's find out what's coming up for you with Phil Clark and Nightlife, and he's here now. Hello, Phil.
4: Hi, Renee. How are you?
1: I'm well.
4: We are going to look at food myths in our first hour tonight. You know the old five-second rule? Well, actually, I thought it was a two-second rule, but there you go. You know, the odds of your a honey-dripping piece of bread landing or the buttered side lighting, landing down seem to unnecessarily favour the fact that your sandwich will be picked up off the carpet with stuff all over it, should you pick it up again and eat it, for example. And other things too. Does honey last forever? What about Vegemite? Can you hook into a jar of Vegemite long after the use-by date?
1: Mm.
4: We're going to look at food myths and truths in our first hour. Michael Pascoe is always interesting to talk to about the economy and politics generally, and we'll talk to him in Nightlife News Breakdown. Looking forward to that. How do you bake something really well? How do you make a good sponge? Darren Purchase knows all about this. He's a veteran of the national baking competitions, including the one in Australia. So we'll talk to him about all of that, and we'll play the Mighty Challenge.
1: If you dropped your sponge cake on the floor,
4: well, that'd be history. You'd be history, wouldn't you?
1: Well,
4: making a good sponge actually is very difficult, even though there's only about three ingredients. So we'll talk. We'll talk
1: Looking
4: some more.
1: Forward to that. Thank you, Phil. I'll catch you same time tomorrow. It's news
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5: ABC News, I'm Thanmaya Narvada. A group representing property developers has welcomed the federal opposition's proposal to redesign Australia's building code, saying the current rules are too onerous. Liberal housing spokesperson Andrew Bragg has promised to slash the national construction code from over 2,000 pages to 80 if elected. He wants to turn everything apart from basic safety standards into an optional extra, including accessibility and energy efficiency requirements. CEO of Urban Task Force Australia, Tom Forrest, says complicated regulations are only adding to the cost of new homes.
6: I don't think we should make things mandatory where it increases the cost for every single home. We don't need to make every single home that's ever built in

0: delivery until it is completed, while waiting for another job or time traveling back is generally unpaid, meaning workers could earn substantially less than the advertised rate. The standards also introduce accident insurance, greater pay transparency, and stronger dispute rights.
1: Israel's army says it's removing Israeli civilians who had illegally seized control of Palestinians' homes and land in Kusra, south of Nablus, in the occupied West Bank. The military says the border police evacuated a tent erected by Israeli civilians near Palestinians' homes and declared it a closed military zone. The residents of the homes say settlers had cut off water and electricity to the house, as well as residents from entering or leaving, keeping some trapped since Sunday. A Tasmanian Supreme Court judge says a former professional cricket player's standing as a sportsperson enabled him to commit sexual abuse against a young person. Scout Wallen with the details.
2: Aaron William Summers was sentenced in the Supreme Court in Hobart today for two counts of the sexual abuse of a young person and one count of grooming. Summers sexually abused a 15-year-old girl in Hobart in 2018 after meeting her at a Hobart Hurricanes cricket game. The grooming refers to their social media contact between 2018 and 2021. In court today, he was sentenced to 2.5 years, suspended after 10 months. Justice Helen Wood told the court his role as a sportsperson gave him contact with young people and enabled the commission of his crimes. She said Summers understands the harm he has caused and is working towards rehabilitation.
1: A woman has died following a house fire in Sydney's west this evening. Emergency services were called to a home at Villawood just after 6 o'clock this evening and arrived to find the house engulfed in flames. Firefighters extinguished the blaze and helped evacuate two women from inside. A woman in her 70s was taken to Liverpool Hospital in a critical condition but died a short time later, while a woman in her 50s was also taken to hospital as a precaution. Police are now investigating the cause but don't believe it's suspicious at this stage. New research has pointed to genetics for the bizarre behaviour of male redback spiders. Female spiders eat their male partners while they mate, and males appear to encourage the behaviour, with their final act being a somersault onto the female's jaws. The study found the spiders appear to inherit this trait via chromosomes. Associate Professor Cor Vink from Lincoln University in New Zealand says the males are trying to improve their chances of offspring.
3: Some of the thinking is the reason that the males do the somersault is so that they can pump as much sperm into the female, so there's a greater chance that it will be their offspring that the female produces.
1: And both Singapore and South Korea have pulled a bagel seasoning sold by the American grocery chain Trader Joe's for containing poppy seeds. Along with poppy seeds, the everything but the bagel seasoning also contains sesame seeds, sea salt, garlic and onion. While they don't naturally contain opiates, poppy seeds are banned in both countries because they can get contaminated with opiates by fluid in the poppy plant during harvesting. Last week, Seoul authorities said it tested positive for morphine and codeine, which are found in the plant's sap.
4: Are there any winners in the cost of living crisis? Has gambling become our national sport? How much more can our farmers survive? What's causing the algal bloom? Can we afford the energy transition?
5: Questions. They've never been more important. So the one thing we'll never question is our duty to keep asking. ABC News. Keep asking.
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2: Yes, well, hello, and how are you? Philip Clark with you on ABC Radio, local radio right across the country. This is Nightlife. It's terrific to be with you, too. I hope you're travelling well this middle of the week, Wednesday. It's the 12th of August, first hour of the program, 6 past 10. That's Eastern time, 6 past 8 in the West, 24 to 10 in South Australia and the Northern Territory. Shouldn't be any problems about transmitter repairs tonight, so you should be getting us loud and clear everywhere. Right through the country, from top to bottom, east to west, and through the Pacific as well, courtesy of Radio Australia, where it's 6 past 10.

0: in Port Moresby. Excellent to have everybody on board tonight. We're going to talk about food myths in our first hour, if you'd like to have a chat to us. You know, how long can you keep Vegemite, do you reckon? Does honey last forever? Those sorts of things. If you've got questions about that, put them to our food expert. We've got a chemist on who knows all about this. So that's in our first hour. 1-300-800-222 is my number. You can text me 0467-922-702. Thanks for that text. Amanda from Newcastle sent me a text about George from Fremantle in the Mighty Challenge. Yeah, well, I feel the same, Amanda. I just wanted to tell you, she says, I'm so disappointed about what happened with George from Fremantle. I think since his first reaction to the AI voice speaking was to swear that he knew exactly what was going on. I feel like I did when I found out Father Christmas wasn't real. I was quick to jump to George's defence earlier, but I know other people, they don't behave. You're very quick to pick it up usually. But George has been one of the regulars. It feels different, so sad. No, I know, Amanda, I do too. I think a lot of people do as well. Anyway, we'll talk about it a bit more later on when we get to the Mighty Challenge. By the way, lots of ways to listen, as you know, on broadcast. You can listen to us on digital radio. 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Very interesting discussion last night with the Australia Institute's Richard Dennis about why we give so much of our natural resource away, gas in particular, a lot of it for free, pretty much. Why does this happen? His latest book entitled More Fool Me, How the Gas Industry Tricked Australia. He explained how it is. How is it that Australia, despite being one of the world's largest exporters of gas, garners very little on gas exports, yet we consumers are told there are gas shortages? Some say, oh, well, Australia's in a good position with resources. My guest disagreed.
1: We've sort of been trained to think that we're lucky if foreign companies will come here and build the export facilities they need to take our coal and gas away, and we're lucky if they employ some of us to take our coal and gas away. But pretty much how every other country in the world looks at it is the people taking the coal and gas or oil away, in the case of the Saudis, it's them that are lucky to get their hands on our resources, and pretty much every other country in the world makes sure that the energy exporters pay a really high price for it. So put simply, around half of the gas Australian exports was given away for free.
0: What do you mean by that?
1: I mean it literally. No royalties paid.
0: Yeah, I know. It was pretty sobering conversation. Have a listen to it. It's on our website, so you can grab it off either off the website abc.net.au/nightlife, or grab it as a podcast off the ABC Listen app. Just put Nightlife into the search bar. Lots of other stuff there as well. The tech talk with Peter Marks was pretty interesting last night as well. So was Michael Adams' history talk. Always good stuff there. All right, coming up tonight in the program, a chance to work out if some of the things you think you know about food is firmly based in science or just widely accepted myth. Food myths in this, our first hour. If, for example, you drop your toast on the carpet, is it really okay to eat it if you pick it up straight away? You know, the five-second rule? Although once, when I remember floating this on radio, people said, no, you fool, it's the two-second rule. Well, it depends how finickety you are, I suppose. If you drop something on the kitchen floor, is it really okay to pick it up again and eat it? Is MSG perfectly fine, actually, or is it really bad for you? We'll dig into a range of food myths and truths in this first hour with Dr. Nathan Kyler from the University of Tasmania's Chemistry Department. If you've got questions about food and its handling, or if you have a belief about particular foods that maybe your parents instilled in you, 1-300-800-222 is the number, all right? There are lines free. Grab one. See, I think we're often told not to store cooked rice in the fridge. Is that true? I have a suspicion that it is. I'll ask Nathan about this. What else is happening? Nightlife news breakdown tonight with Michael Pascoe, Michael's always interesting about the state of the economy. We'll get his views on the RBA's decision on rates yesterday, also the property market. Also get his take on whether or not the Australian economy is really performing that badly compared to the US economy. We're being told, often told, that it is, and people point to the share market. Well, that's one thing, that's true, and there are reasons for that. But we'll get his view on that matter as well. Ian Verinder on property prices too. Oh, how do you make a great sponge cake? For something that has hardly any ingredients, they're remarkably difficult to make properly. Same with pavlovas. So, look, I know you can, I'm happy if you want to bring and say, making a pav is dead simple. I don't think it is. And again, it has very few ingredients. We'll talk with Darren Purchase about this. He's a world-renowned pastry chef and a judge on the latest series of the Great Australian Bake Off. And we'll play the Mighty Challenge as well. And we'll play it fair and square, hey, like we always try to do, despite the disappointing episode we had last night. 1-300-800-222 is my number. Issues of the day in the last hour of the program too. What would you like to talk about? We'll have some time to have a chat then. Okay, all of that coming up. Hope you can join me. 1-300-800-222, or you can text me 0467-922-702 if you would like to join the program. If you've got a question about food storage or food myths, then now's the time to call 1-300-800-222.
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0: Yes, when you're cooking a meal or eating one for that matter, what actually happens if a bit of food falls onto a bench or the floor? I mean, you've lifted the slice of pizza up, you've taken one bite and a bit falls on the ground. Can you pick it up and eat it? Maybe pizza's a bad example. The five-second rule that most of us are aware of would suggest that this is fine, that there hasn't been enough time for any microbes or other nasties to get on the food. True? Your grandmother might have had something to say about not wasting food in that context as well. But how true is that? Use-by dates? You see, my dear old father-in-law, dearly departed father-in-law, wasn't very keen on use-by dates. He said, no, it's fine. He said, if it smells all right, just get into it. He would say. A bit of which I've absorbed, I must say. I did get into trouble from lots of listeners about eating expired bread, for example, with a bit of mould on it, which I used to just scrape off. Is that good or bad? There's a whole host of very common beliefs around food that might be 100% on the level, or there might be myths that are totally fanciful. What we need here is a scientist with an understanding of both food and chemistry. And luckily here at Nightlife, we know just the man. Nathan Kyler is a chemist. He's a professor of chemistry, associate professor of chemistry at the University of Tassie. He's recently, you might remember him a while back. He was on the show talking to us about the difference between baking soda and baking powder. You might think they're the same, but they're not. And what the white stuff that you sometimes find on chocolate is. If you miss those discussions, you can always look them up on the ABC Listen app. If you've got questions, 1-300-800-222 is the number. There are lines free. You will get straight through. Nathan joins us once again. Nathan, good evening to you. Welcome back.
4: Thanks for having me.
0: Well, it's good to have you. Can we talk about the 5-second or 2-second rule? I was told by a number of listeners that it was 2 seconds. Others say five. Is there any science to this?
4: I've heard 3 seconds before. Look, unfortunately, this one is a myth in the sense that as soon as one drops something onto the floor, if there's bacteria present, it's very likely that it will transfer. But in science, we're often concerned with variables. And with our 5-second rule, it really depends on some of the variables. So what did you drop? Was it dry? Was it wet? What did it land on? Was it a freshly cleaned bench or was it the floor where you're, animals have been crawling.
0: Yeah.
4: But the reality is that bacteria can transfer instantly to the food and, you are potentially at risk from eating that food.
0: Yeah, really? See, I'll confess here, Nathan. If you're listening and you might have similar crises. I once had people over for dinner. I was in the kitchen. I was behind time. Everything was going wrong, But I thought, no worries because I've got the casserole already pre-made. It's in the oven. Sorry, not in the oven. It's in the fridge. All I have to do is whack it out of the fridge, stick it in the oven, and then I can go back and sit down, and in about 20 minutes or half an hour, I can serve it up, I thought.

0: because I was in a hurry, open the fridge, grab it, casserole, something slips, other stuff moves, boom, casserole upended on the kitchen floor. Now, this is a crisis, Nathan, because we've got nothing to eat without this. I must confess, I did this. I stuck it all back, scraped it up off the floor, put it back in the casserole, whack it in the oven, thinking if there's any grubblies in there, the heat will kill them. And do you wonder? I hope people aren't listening who are eating that meal.
1: Well, look, I think.
0: But I mean, that's okay, isn't it?
1: Well, I think the thing is, we don't live entirely sterile lives. I must admit, I was at my child's soccer game on the weekend, and a parent offered me half a dropped biscuit that they'd just dropped on the ground at the soccer field. And I took it, and I'm still here to tell the tale too. So I think it's the distinction between whether everything's fine because bacteria can't be transferred in some period of time, or whether it's, you know, absolutely never a thing that we should do. So bacteria absolutely will transfer. But then you need to make a call on some of those variables as to whether or not you want to eat it.
0: Why do we
1: certainly
0: assume
1: heat is a good idea for cooking your
0: casserole. Oh, that's right. I think the heat would have knocked it off, surely. Why do we think that there's – because we have this sort of fear of the floor, that there's dreadful bacteria on the floor, but there's not dreadful bacteria on the bench. I mean, if something spills on the kitchen bench, of course you pick it up and eat it again, don't you?
1: Yeah, I guess it's that context of how often are we cleaning it, to what level are we cleaning it. Certain cultures around the world don't wear shoes in the house because of worries of what they may have tracked in off the streets, and other cultures, people wear their shoes everywhere. So, yeah, I think there's a lot of variables that we could consider.
0: Little Brother Trucker says, any cocky or country mum will tell you that kids playing in the dirt and eating food they dropped on the ground helps build immunity against most bacteria. This builds kids who are robust. It's the city kids who have been living in a disinfectant lifestyle or constantly crook. There is actually something to this, isn't there, Nathan?
1: Yeah, there's sort of this hygiene hypothesis that perhaps we can be a little bit too sterile. And a similar thing happens with allergens, where sometimes parents don't feed certain foods to their children at a younger age because they're worried about developing allergies, and actually it has the opposite effect. So I think it's that classic thing of all good things in moderation. But there are genuine nasties out there. I think in our modern world, perhaps we lose sight of some of those nasties because we're not exposed to them so often. But you just have to look at the US at the moment, where there's contamination of lettuce and other salad leaves causing significant illness around the country, and I think even a couple of deaths so far. So we have to sort of moderate, I suppose.
0: Someone is texting saying floor is feet and that's the problem. And, yeah, well, I suppose that's true. Fine if you live in a clean home. Okay, so the 5 second, 3 second, or 2 second rule is not a rule, and basically
1: use your greater judgment beyond time.
0: You would say just use your greater judgment. If you're standing watching your kid's soccer, and you're eating a hot dog and a bit of the really good last bit of the hot dog has dropped on the ground.
1: But that's going to have the sauce on it. That might be the problematic part. A dry biscuit was okay in my.
0: Yeah. Okay. I don't know. I think I'd go with the hot dog bit, wouldn't you? Like it's only on the grass. Anything grim there? Anything grim there?
1: Who knows?
0: 1-300-800-222 lines are free if you want to grab one. Is it safe to eat raw eggs? Now, I must say, I went through a phase when I was a teenager of, you know, wanting to build myself up and lift heavy weights and all that sort of stuff. It's a common rite of passage, I think, for a lot of boys. And I remember eating egg flips a lot. And an egg flip is basically a raw egg that's beaten up with milk. It's very tasty, actually. I mean, people say that this is a risky with salmonella. Is that right? Is it safe to eat raw eggs?
1: So the general advice in Australia is that it's safe to eat raw eggs. The really big caveat there is if you're in a vulnerable population. So if you're a young child, if you're elderly or pregnant or have some other perhaps immune issue, then it's not a good idea to eat raw eggs. You're absolutely right. Salmonella is the issue. And generally it's the transfer of salmonella from the outside of the egg to the inside of the egg. So if you were to crack an egg and, say, use the shell to separate the yolk, passing it backwards and forwards – that's going to increase the risk of salmonella exposure to the internal parts of the egg. And it doesn't matter if it's free range, cage, backyard egg, there's always a risk of salmonella being in those eggs, being on the surface of
0: the egg. How much of an issue is it, though, with modern egg producers in Australia? Or is it worse if you're eating backyard eggs?
1: It's one of those things where it's variable. So with a backyard egg, let's say you've got some native birds that come through or local birds that come through and they, you know, defecate into the chicken run, well, the chickens may be exposed to that salmonella. The eggs have a number of inbuilt sort of chemical methods to try and protect it from bacteria, because obviously that's the reproductive system of the chickens. So the white has a pH that's fairly inhospitable to bacteria, but there's also enzymes in there that can help try to deal with bacteria as well. So it's the outside. The outside also has a degree of antibacterial protection, but that doesn't stop it having dirt or poo or something on the outside that could be problematic.
0: Yes, all right. Penny from Derby in WA. G'day, Pen.
2: Oh, hi. Look, I may or may not eat stuff off the floor.
0: You see, I've been honest, Penny, but you don't have to be. I may or may not have eaten.
2: I know it's important. Check your environments. Like, what floor are you eating off?
0: Yeah.
2: Is probably one of my things. But I did do a food safety certificate years ago. And the principles remain the same. And I think that, you know, the food safety thing, the one and only time I remember getting really violently ill was because I ate a pad thai from a restaurant, paid an absolute bomb for it, and I was so sick.
0: Yeah, well, here, I agree, Penny. That's the only time I've ever been really sick either, was eating stuff in a Vietnamese restaurant, you know.
2: Yeah. And it probably had rice, and rice is one of the biggest absorbers of bacteria going.
0: That's a good question for Nathan, actually. Where are you on eating rice that's been cooked and you've kept in the fridge?
1: So it's fine within reason. So the problematic part is that there's a particular bacteria called Bacillus cereus that has spores that can actually survive the cooking process. So you can cook your rice, and then if you keep it in sort of a dangerous temperature range, so too warm for too long, those spores can reproduce and they generate a toxin. So this is a chemical which can actually make you unwell. So the key part is you want to cook your rice, and then when you've finished eating it, to get it cool into the refrigerator as quick as you can, because the lower temperature in the fridge will prevent it from this toxin being able to be generated. So it's not that you can't refrigerate rice, it's more that you should do it promptly after it's been cooked.
0: Okay. Gee, I'm getting a lot of email traffic saying nobody wants to come to my place for dinner.
1: Well, it almost turned into nightlife confessions, I suppose. Oh, yeah, it's been however long since I've eaten something off the floor.
0: Someone said there was an episode of – someone's on the text line saying there was an episode of QI which said that one of the cleanest places – in the one of the cleanest and most hygienic places in a home is the toilet seat. Could that be true, says Terry?
1: Seems unlikely.
0: Yeah.
1: I'm not sure. I might have to dig in a bit deeper into that
0: one. Yeah, I don't know about that one. Yes, Adrian from Lake Creek. G'day, Adrian.
3: G'day, mate. Look, listen to you every night. Great.
0: Good on you.
3: Last night I had some clover Tasmanian prime lamb steaks.
0: Beautiful.
3: In a fry pan, and I live at Lake Leek.
0: Yeah.
3: And there's
0: I've been to Lake Leek. Beautiful place. Yeah.
3: Oh yeah. And I'm walking it in over the floor, and I mop every week, every second week sometimes, but the steaks spill out of the fry pan on the floor. So hot fat, perfect Tasmanian prime steak.
0: Yeah.
3: And I'm like you, seafood poisoning's the worst I've ever experienced. Oysters, days crook. But I did actually continue, put it back in the fry pan because I knew it was high temperature. But I very, very rarely do this. And I'm listening to you tonight, and I'm wondering, you know, the bacteria count and everything that could be on this

0: or even if I mop every second week.
1: Yeah, well, every second week, Adrian, I'm getting a bit worried because, I mean, I've been to Lake Leake and I'm sorry, there's a whole lot of, you know, it's not...
0: It's basically in the bush.
1: It's in the bush. Come on.
0: a prime mover tyre, and it's like 2 metres across, a metre high, wobbling backwards, wobbling, and I landed on the grass, but on top of that was a whole stream of wallaby shit and wombat. Like,
1: yeah, I know. I know.
0: It's everywhere. So I, and look, today I thought I was going to be at the toilet all day, but I think you build up a natural bacterium count, and I think hot food on a dirty floor, if you get it back into the pan and sizzle it again, it went against every grain in my body.
1: Adrian, I'm with you, mate. I think you're right. Thank you.
2: Well, I can bring some numbers to it if you like. So,
1: have you been to Lake Nathan?
2: I haven't. No. Salmonella. We were talking about eggs a second ago. Salmonella. I've got some numbers here. So, for cooking any product with salmonella over 71 degrees will kill it if you do it for a period of time.
1: Okay.
2: And it's instantly killed above 74 degrees. So if you're returning your steaks to a hot pan, hot oil, and giving it another sizzle where we're potentially boiling off water from the steak, you're over 100 degrees. The likelihood is you will be killing whatever's on the surface of that pan.
1: I suppose that's my general – that's a general question here, is it? That if you heat it, if you're heating stuff up again, you know, boiling it or putting it in a fry pan, which is above boiling point, that's – you're pretty right then, aren't you?
2: Unless it's been contaminated previously and whatever the thing that's grown has produced toxins that are bad for you to ingest. Yeah. So the thing is that salmonella, for example, in an egg or elsewhere, it doesn't give a rotten smell. So you can't just go on the senses of smell or taste to understand how much is there. Mm-hmm. And as you mentioned with your bread before, where you're cutting off your mold, fungus is a great example where the mycelium can run further into the substance, and then the toxins are produced deeper, which you're not cutting off, whether that's on cheese, whether that's on bread.
1: I've been chastised a lot by listeners for doing this. So you're going to join the brigade, are you, Nathan? Look, saying if there's mold in your bread, don't eat it.
2: Risk is tricky, right? Risk is tricky because we all do lots of things in our daily lives that have different degrees of risk. So we need to take the approach that we try and do the best thing we can as often as we can. And in this instance, it's not a good idea to just cut off the mold and ignore the potential for it to be elsewhere.
1: What about if I cut off the mold and stick it in the toaster?
2: So I'm have to be clear. You're talking then about whether or not the toxin can be destroyed by the heating process. Yeah. And the distinction there is whether the fungus is killed or the toxin is destroyed. Uh-huh. And even if the fungus is gone, the toxin could still remain.
1: Oh, okay.
2: So that again, I'm not a food safety expert. We're talking about myths and sort of the chemistry related, but we do need to take this a little bit seriously and try.
1: I'm with you.
2: All right, keep ourselves healthy.
1: 1-300-800-222 is the number. Colin from Coomera. G'day, Colin.
3: G'day there. I just have to say, as much as it's broken my heart a few times when I've dropped a few things on the floor and I've gotten very frustrated, I will not ever eat something I've dropped on the floor.
1: Okay.
3: Yeah, it goes straight in the bin. And it annoyed me that one day I actually, like the other caller, I did actually drop a steak on the floor accidentally, turned around and it slipped out of the pan. I went, bugger. But just won't eat it.
1: Okay, Colin. Well, Adrian's still here, Colin. So think of how many steaks you've wasted, if you know what I mean.
3: Well, I've only wasted one, thank God.
1: Thank you, mate. Yeah, I know. Well, look, if you want to be super safe about it. Someone's texted, what about tiramisu? Now, that's a beautiful dessert, Italian dessert of coffee-soaked Savoiardi biscuits and cream and chocolate.
2: Cheese and eggs. Yeah, it's a great mixture.
1: Yeah, exactly. But it's also got raw eggs. I don't, but a lot of people do beat raw egg whites into it, and that's raw. You don't cook it. You don't cook tiramisu.
2: So there's quite a number of raw egg dishes. If you think about mayonnaises or the meringue you might find on, say, a lemon meringue pie, the key part there is.

0: For some recipes, there's pH associated with it. So mayonnaise, for example, you make with vinegar or lemon juice, and the pH is normally under 4, which is enough to stop the bacteria from growing or kill them. With the tiramisu, it's an absolutely great question, and there are raw eggs there. And so you do need to be conscious of whether you've had a lot of contact with a dirty eggshell, in which case you may, may look at the egg and go, I won't use that egg. I'll choose the egg that looks a bit better. It's not cooked, and so there is a little bit of residual risk there of the problematic thing of eating a raw egg.
1: Florence from Petersham. Hi, Florence.
2: Yes, it's not particularly food. It's my father had a thing about people drying their hands on tea towels.
1: Oh, yeah.
2: And I had the same thing. If
1: What
2: I
1: else are you
2: see
1: supposed to
2: anyone.
1: do? What else are you supposed to do, Florence?
2: But no, you don't dry your hands on the tea towel. You dry your crockery on your machinery on the tea
1: Well,
2: towel.
1: so
2: You
1: you dry
2: don't
1: your
2: dry
1: hands on
2: your
1: the back of your
2: hands.
1: pants or something, do you?
2: Well, no, you go to an ordinary towel.
1: Oh, okay.
2: Yes, my father and my mother were out at an afternoon tea, and they were sitting there, and he just noticed that the hostess went to the kitchen and dried her hands on the tea towel. And suddenly he said, "Oh, Lillian, we must go. I've got an appointment which I forgot." And she was annoyed, and he said, "But Doris dried her hands on the tea towel." And I have the same thing. I mean, I just don't dry hands on tea towels. Do you?
1: Florence, I think I've firmly established no one's coming to my house anymore. But here we go again, Florence. Yes, I do. All the time.
2: What does your expert think there?
0: Well, I certainly have a separation. We have hand towels and tea towels.
2: Yes,
0: And
2: yes.
0: the problem is with any of these things, whenever you have a towel that stays wet, you have the possibility for microbes to
1: Yeah,
0: thrive. So
1: that's
0: that's why
1: true.
0: if you leave your laundry in a washing machine, with the door closed, it gets a bit musty and smelly, and that's because there are
2: Yes.
0: various microbes reproducing. So we do want to
2: Yes.
0: have towels that we use
2: Yes, I think
0: separated in
2: so.
0: jobs, but again,
2: Yes.
0: personal
2: Well,
0: personal levels of comfort will vary.
2: yes,
1: No.
2: yes, oh well.
0: There's logic behind not using the tea towel for a hand towel or
2: Well,
0: instead of a hand towel.
2: a tea towel is for the crockery and the machinery. A tea towel is not for your hands.
1: Florence.
2: Anyway, I freeze too when I see anyone using it, so I just don't do
1: On
2: it.
1: you, Florence. You're running a better household than me. Good on you. See ya. 1-300-800-222. Just back on this hot food thing. Nathan Kyle is my guest. He's a associate professor in chemistry, and we're talking about food myths. So this thing with cooked rice, you're saying that the cooking of rice doesn't necessarily kill the some spores that are in it. So
0: That's right.
1: if well, but in food generally, I mean, people often ask me this, and my rule is, if you want to put something back in the fridge, like maybe if I would getting back to the casserole, I dare to mention, if you've cooked a casserole, you don't want to eat it till tomorrow night. Do you put it into the oven? Do you put it into the fridge straight away? Is that a better way to, stop microbes growing in it? Or do you let it cool down and then put it in the fridge?
0: So I think there's a little bit of a crossover in terms of a historical way that people looked at this. In the past, when refrigerators were perhaps not as efficient, oftentimes people wouldn't want to put something in that was hot for fear that it would raise the temperature of the whole refrigerator, potentially putting the safety of other things at risk. So they would cool it on the bench and then put it in. These days, the advice is generally to put it in the refrigerator as quickly as you can. Obviously, you don't want to put something that's still boiling and bubbling in the fridge because you might thermally shock your shelving and end up with a broken shelf instead, a whole other problem. But the
1: In
0: general
1: general,
0: rule is cool.
1: yeah.
0: You want to generally want to cool things down as much as possible because it's that danger zone of sort of, biological temperature for humans, 37 degrees, where things can reproduce and
1: So
0: potentially cause problems.
1: in general, get it into the fridge as soon as possible
0: Yes,
1: within
0: get it cooler
1: reason.
0: within reason, absolutely.
1: Okay. Gee, I'm getting hammered on the tea towel too. But no one's going to come to my house ever. 1-300-800-222. I'm not going to tell you what else I do with the tea towel. I do change them. Don't worry. Phil, is it a very unhealthy practice to blow out candles on birthday cakes? It's a much healthier thing to place a glass over each one. What do you think?
0: It is, but it's a lot less fun.
1: Yeah.
0: So, absolutely. But then, you.

0: talking to people, inevitably people are talking. There's droplets in the air. This is just life to some extent.
1: Look, it's yes, it's obvious that if everyone's blowing on the birthday cake, it can't be good. Karen from Palmerston in Darwin, this business of food on the floor has taken a life, Nathan. Karen, hello.
2: Hi. Hello.
1: Yeah, hi, Karen. What's your question?
2: I cook my food, my meat, in wine, brandy. So I believe that it kills bacteria in the meat. Is this true?
0: So it depends. Are you if you're cooking the meat, then often temperature is the thing that's going to be killing the bacteria. But we also have the presence of the alcohol from your wine or your brandy, and we're all familiar, I think, with like hand sanitizers, the alcohol, which is effectively rupturing the bacteria. Depending on what recipe you're talking about, I would imagine that it's normally the heat that we'd be cooking are killing the bacteria rather than the alcohol.
2: Okay, like commis chefs, they're always cooking food in well hot overheat gas, so I guess it's always hot. So, but they always cook in alcohol as well and liquored coffees in
0: Okay,
2: restaurants.
0: interesting.
2: So,
0: So I guess the
2: yeah.
0: purpose there is typically flavoring, though, rather than antibacterial properties.
1: Okay, just back on your fridge. Thanks, Karen. Just back on your fridge, Nathan. Nathan Kyle is my guest. So he's a chemist. On your fridge, should you set the fridge to, a relative? I mean, you know how you can adjust the temperature of your fridge. There's a halfway point and warmer or hotter. Is there an ideal thing here? I mean, should you set your fridge to be pretty cold?
0: A lot of the best before or use by dates are based on 4 degrees for a fridge and minus 20 for a freezer.
1: What's a fridge normally?
0: 4 degrees would be a pretty typical refrigerator temperature.
1: Right.
0: But you're right, if you've got a thermostat that's using words rather than a digit, it's a little bit hard to know. It may be worth getting a thermometer to be able to check and see what your
1: So
0: fridge is
1: you
0: actually
1: should
0: holding.
1: basically have your fridge at about 4 degrees.
0: 4 degrees is the typical spot to be at.
1: Okay.
0: If you go too cold, you end up with things being frozen randomly,
1: Yeah.
0: and obviously too warm, and it won't keep as long.
1: No. Kit from Shell Harbour says, since COVID, we clap briskly near the candles to blow them out.
0: I mean, people used to have like ornamental candle snuffers that could add a touch of class
1: That's true.
0: to the birthday cake.
1: Yeah, that's true. That is true. 1-300-800-222. Julie in Perth. G'day, Julie.
3: Oh, hi, Phil, and I didn't get the guest's name.
1: Nathan's his name.
3: And Nathan. Yeah,
0: Julie.
3: just a query to do with washing, particularly hand washing your dishes and cutlery. I'm quite fussy about rinsing the, cutlery and crockery. But I know a lot of people, if they wash up by hand, they don't bother rinsing. I just wondered about the pros and cons
1: Now that's
3: of
1: an
3: that.
1: interesting one. Thanks, Julie. Nathan, that's an interesting one. But if you're washing up in the sink rather than a dishwasher, I mean, I've seen some pretty putrid solutions that are being used to dip plates into. What's the story here?
0: It's a really interesting one because when we wash up in a sink, often the detergents are designed to bubble. And when we see those bubbles, that's actually a good sign that we still have the ability to dissolve fats and things off the plates.
1: Oh, okay.
0: If you find that you knock your bubbles away, it tends to mean the water sort of reached its capacity of how much cleaning it can do. But in terms of, you're absolutely right, in that there is potential for residue to be left if you've got sort of murky water and even some of the bubbles being left on the dishes. I generally would recommend that people rinse their dishes. But you're right, there's people who haven't rinsed their dishes ever and they're doing just fine because generally the detergents will have hopefully cleaned off residual food, gotten rid of any bacteria that might be present, and then you're just drying it to either air drying it or with a hopefully clean and hand-free tea towel.
1: Yeah, so if it looks clean, it probably is.
0: Yeah, look, I would always be in favor of rinsing, but I understand that people don't. It's the safer option, let's put it that way.
1: You come from Tassie, although it's been a long time ago since apples were grown in any quantity there, but still, should we wash apples before eating? Some people wash them up with dishwashing liquid.

0: In fact, yeah, I've spoken to someone who washes pretty much everything they get. You know, I mean, I'm talking about fruit and vegetables. They wash everything before they put it in the fridge. Is that reasonable or a bit fussy?
1: I think it's not unreasonable. So what are the things that we might be concerned being on an apple? It would be residual pesticides that might have been sprayed in the orchards. If anyone's ever tried to grow apples themselves, they'll know how difficult it is to get the perfection that we find in our shops for our apples without using chemical sprays. So the potential for residue is there. Washing it with a little bit of detergent wouldn't hurt to get those off. But also, most of the apples that we eat on a day-to-day basis have been through cold storage. So they've sat in a warehouse for, you know, potentially 9-10 months, depending on the variety of apple and the time of year you're eating it. And they can be dusty as well as being handled in the supermarket.
0: Mm.
1: So it's not, I wouldn't say it's a necessity, but if people would like to do that, I think there's valid reasons for why you might.
0: Okay. All right. Sean, some more on tea towels. G'day, Sean.
2: Just one, like usually you get your kids to wash the dishes and one dries.
0: Yeah.
2: Everyone's saying that you should, like the person that washed their, dry their hands on a tea towel and that. The kid who hasn't washed the dishes has got dirty hands, but yeah, he's drying the dishes. So what's the difference if I'll dry my hands on the tea towel?
0: Don't know. Nathan?
1: Well, that's the question. It depends what's there. So, look, it might be the case that most of the time you get away with it, but there are times people do come down with various food poisoning bugs and sometimes we don't know where it's come from.
0: Hmm.
1: I'm not saying it's everyone's tea towels, but I guess it's just that there's a number of factors that could contribute. It's hard to pinpoint it to any one thing.
0: Yeah, let's get off tea towels. We've spent a lot of the time on them. Some quick ones, right? Wooden versus plastic chopping boards. I've read and I believe, I don't know why, but I do, that wooden chopping boards are more hygienic.
1: It's an interesting one. Plastic chopping boards tend to be easier to clean. You can put them in the dishwasher. You can treat them a bit harsher with things like hot water. But sometimes people don't want to use the plastic for worries about microplastics, which is not unreasonable if you're chopping it up. Mm. There's studies that have been done with certain types of wood. So one example I looked at was sugar maples. Sugar maple cutting boards, which I don't know how common they are around the world, actually showed a drop in E. coli amounts even without cleaning it. Okay. So there was some sort of effect of antimicrobial effect on the boards. The challenge is always cuts and slashes in the board are more likely to hold retained food, moisture, potentially cross-contaminate. And whenever we've got that sort of combination, that's where you could have problems with bacteria being present.
0: Joan from Geelong says, yeah, Phil, a few seconds on the floor, no probs. I have picked mould off the bread too.
1: But I think it's common. It looks like the right thing to do because you're not necessarily seeing where the fungus otherwise
0: could be. You're not wasting it. All right, some other quick ones. Wooden versus plastic chopping boards. You say some wooden ones, yes, might be better.
1: Yes, but it's more. It depends where your concern is. If you're mostly worried about hygiene, plastic boards are often easier to keep cleaner.
0: To keep clean. Mm.
1: But if you're worried about microplastics, then definitely avoid the plastic and stick with wood.
0: What's the story with use-by and best-before dates?
1: Yeah, it's a really interesting one. Use-by indicates that the product is no longer safe to consume. So after that date, you really should be throwing
0: it. But is that actually true?
1: That's what the manufacturer of the product is prepared to sell it to you with that criteria.
0: Right.
1: And so we really generally should follow use-by. There's a few perverse things with use-by dates, which I'll mention in a sec. Best before means the product may have lost quality, but it should still be safe to eat if you've stored it in the right way. So there's some oddities. If you bought a head of lettuce, that has neither a use-by date nor a best before. But if it was pre-packed into a plastic bag, you would often find that lettuce may then have a best before or a use-by date.
0: Hmm.
1: So some of this labeling is really unhelpful. Australians generate millions of tons of food waste, up to sort of 300 kilos per person. And so being mindful of when it's a use-by and when it's a best before could hopefully help to reduce some of that wastage.
0: Hmm. Okay. Mold, okay, we've got the message about bread. I also do this. I cut mould off cheese and chuck the mouldy bit away and eat the cheese. Is that okay?
1: No, same situation. So the mycelium and the toxins can be deeper than the visible mould.
0: Okay.
1: So not a good idea, unfortunately. Now, the exception would be for certain cheeses that obviously have mould. So sometimes a Brie or a Camembert, it could just be the mould that's already on the surface of the cheese has extended where it is, in which case that's an edible mould and that should be fine.
0: Okay.
1: If it's a different colour, then that's probably a sign that's not the right thing.
0: Yeah, no, it's blue mould in my case.
1: That's right. Yeah, well, it's not a blue cheese.
0: I just take the blue mould off and, get into it. It's still well, here's a general question. If it smells okay and tastes okay, is it okay?
1: Not necessarily. I mean, we have evolved pretty good systems to try and keep us safe, but certain contaminations, E. coli, Salmonella, they don't smell any different.
0: Okay.
1: So they are some nasties, and you really don't want to catch those.
0: Is MSG really all that bad? I once read a very interesting article about the demonization of MSG, and it was a story about racism, actually, in a way. But MSG is just a salt, isn't it? Is it actually bad for you at all?
1: Look, it absolutely. It was a really quite a racist situation where a hoax letter to a medical journal prompted this so-called Chinese restaurant syndrome.
0: That's it, yeah.
1: And the studies that were done subsequently using placebo trials did not support that there were any symptoms for people given MSG. So for most people, yes, MSG is very safe. It's authorized for use in food. And for the majority of people, they can consume quite a large amount of MSG in a day. There are a small number of people in the population who can have some hypersensitivities to MSG, but they're often mild. And they're I remember in the 90s, asthma being commonly associated with sensitivity to MSG, but studies that have been done there have not shown a reaction for people who have asthma to MSG either.
0: Okay.
1: So if you don't want to have MSG, then you can avoid it. Personally, I have a bottle in my kitchen. If you've got a soup that's not quite got the flavor you're after, a tiny little bit of MSG can add quite a lot of flavor.
0: Yeah, I agree.
1: To the soup.
0: I agree. Microwaving is... in my view, I might be completely all fuddy-duddy about this, Nathan. I never think the heater from a microwave is the same as the heat from an oven. is microwaving bad for nutrients in food or not?
1: So you're not wrong. It is a different type of heat, much in the way that standing by a fire feels different to standing in front of an air conditioner.
0: Yeah.
1: Slightly bit of a different situation. With microwaves, it's using a type of light – and that light is able to interact with molecules in the food, and it causes them to rapidly change their alignment to the microwave field. And in doing so, it turns that motion into heat. The problem with that is we can get quite localized heating based on the type of material and how it interacts with the microwave, whereas an oven, being more radiant heat, tends to be a bit more consistent. So the microwaves can penetrate, and depending on the properties, the dielectric properties of the molecules, you can get uneven heating in microwave foods.
0: Okay.
1: So it is different. You're not wrong in thinking that the heat of microwave is different to the heat of an oven.
0: Okay, but it doesn't destroy nutrients in food.
1: It doesn't destroy nutrients. In some ways, it's better certainly than boiling or steaming, where you may possibly wash away soluble vitamins and minerals. But the sort of localized heating in a microwave can overheat things. Proteins can break down a bit. You might find the bits of food get sort of tight or rubbery. You might lose a little bit of protein from the meal, but most people have plenty of protein in their diet, so it shouldn't be a problem.
0: Yeah, Anne in Brunswick says that she's has problems with MSG. Look, then some people may, but it's not it's not a toxic thing, and for most people actually it's quite a flavor enhancer.
1: And that's right. And if you know that you're sensitive, it is required to be labeled on packaging, so hopefully you can avoid it.
0: But
1: it's much harder with restaurant meals. But it is also in many, many foods that people love. So tomatoes are high in glutamates, as are Parmesan cheese.

0: Mushrooms?
1: Mushrooms can have some. Soy sauce is another big one. Yeah. It's just naturally in there as part of those fermentation processes.
0: Yeah, that's right. The prejudice against it, as you say, is deeply rooted in a racist piece about Chinese restaurant syndrome, which wasn't a thing at all. All right, Nathan Kyle is with us, Associate Professor in Chemistry at the University of Tassie. We're talking about food myths. Deb from Hobart says, how dangerous is it to eat meat that's been in the freezer for longer than 3 months?
1: Probably not dangerous. What you probably find more is a reduction in quality. So over time, because of the sort of freeze heating processes of the fridge, you can get ice crystal formation, which can sublime. And so you get that sort of freezer burn. So it's more that the quality will drop. But generally, you're not going to have bacterial growth under those freezing conditions.
0: Okay. So how long could you leave it in there for?
1: Look, it depends how you store it. If you've got a bag that has a hole in it, then you're going to find freezer burn happens a lot faster compared to a sealed container. 3 to 6 months, I think, probably be within most recommendations for meat, but I'd have to look that up to begin.
0: Yeah. All right. Sorry, Vicky from Stanhope. Sorry, Vic, you've been waiting on there. We're back to food on the floor. Hi, Vicky.
2: Hi, Phil. How are you? Hello, Nate.
0: I'm pretty
2: good.
0: How
2: are you?
1: Hello.
2: Yeah, I've just been sitting here shaking my head agreeing with a lot of what you've been saying. So two things. First of all, kids, they used to drop things and you wouldn't see them and they'd pick them up and eat them. We never knew how many it was, 30 seconds, 5 seconds or whatever. So that was one thing. The other, well, it's true. My late daughter went out to the swings one day with a dummy and she ended up with a sore throat because she put the dummy back in her mouth with dirt on it. So you just don't know. But the other thing I want to say was I did have salmonella and I was very, very, very ill. And it was from an eggshell, like part of an eggshell. I'd had a pizza, an Aussie pizza from Shepparton, and I got very, very ill on the Saturday morning. But cut a long story short, the lady at the hospital, the nurse, a little Filipino lady, she was the one that actually found out how and what I had. She said, what did you eat, rah, rah, rah, and I told her. And now I am so pedantic when I make, when I break an egg, I want to make sure there's no shell in it. I'm very fussy about it, And the other thing I'd like to ask Nathan just very quickly, because it's coming up to you, 11 o'clock news. Nathan, I dry cook everything. I cook it on low, all my meat, and I dry cook it. I don't use oil. I don't use dripping. I don't use anything. Is that okay? Like, I feel it's healthy, but, as far as your bacteria and that goes.
1: Yeah, the key part is temperature. So if you are worried about that, one of the things you could do is get a little meat thermometer. So it's basically a probe that you can put inside of the meat.
2: All right.
1: And there are published temperature ranges that you should get to. So for chicken, and I don't want to get it wrong here, but it's sort of around that 74 degrees. Steak tends to be a little bit low. Beef's a little bit lower.
2: Yeah, so I eat mainly beef, like steaks and chops.
1: Right.
2: So that
1: a meat thermometer would be a better way to be able to tell how hot it's gotten. I quite like cooking barbecues on outside, and I always use a meat thermometer to make sure I've reached that safe zone.
2: Are they readily available or?
1: Yeah, they are, and you can get digital ones. You can get ones that are just dials, but they'll work fairly similar.
0: Yeah, they do work. They do work well. Thanks, Vicky. Yeah, they do work. I use a meat thermometer. So it's a very good way to cook things, actually.
1: Absolutely. It means you're not overcooking it, which is the nice side of it as well.
0: Because often it's cooked too long before you think it is. I particularly use them on roast chickens, actually.
1: Yeah, it works really well, yes.
0: It does work well. how about ration packs from World War II? I had them in the 1980s when I was in the ADF, says my texter. Do you know what? I can believe that. Well, yeah, okay. I think I would have been waiting for something a bit better. Marini from Glen Waverley, hello.
3: Hi, I'm finding your program fascinating. Thank you very much for it.
0: Pleasure.
3: I just wanted to make a comment. When I cook casseroles and things or in the oven or on the cooktop and they're really hot and I want to cool them down quickly, I fill the sink with cold water and then I put the saucepan or the casserole dish in that and it cools it down really quickly before putting it in the fridge. And then I don't have to worry about heating the fridge up too much or 15 minutes and it'll be quite considerably cooler.
1: Yeah, it's a great idea. Yeah, it would work fine.

0: I mean, my worry would be I'd probably end up with water in my casserole, which would not be so helpful. But yeah, that absolutely would work just fine.
1: Yeah. Okay.
2: Yeah.
1: Thanks, Bernie. Would it be a good idea to wash your eggs before you put them back in the fridge?
0: So you have to be careful.
1: The trouble is you might spread the salmonella around the kitchen.
0: That's right. And eggs have a thin layer of what's called bloom on the surface. They are permeable. You know, liquids and gases can move. And so generally the advice is not to do that. You could wash it just before you use it. But also, if you're going to cook it completely, like if you're going to bake a cake, it definitely will get hot enough that you really shouldn't be worried about the salmonella.
1: Yeah. Someone said the same thing with chickens. So if you bought a fresh chicken to cook and you take it out of the plastic, that it's not necessarily a good idea to start rinsing it out and washing it. You're more likely to spread grubs around the place. Is that right?
0: That's right. Whereas the heat will take care of whatever might be there.
1: Yeah. Okay. Have we got time for a last one? Connie from Heathcote, back on chicken. G'day, Connie.
3: Hi, Phil. Hi, Nathan. I just wanted to ask a question. I've always understood the best before dates being about quality and used by dates being about safety. But I've noticed lately that meat and chickens and things from the supermarket tend to have best before dates on them. So I've got like a full chicken, raw chicken, with a best before date rather than a use by date. And I'm sort of wondering, how do you then know if you've gone past that date, how safe it is to use it when smell and sight doesn't necessarily indicate what's going on internally, if that makes sense?
0: It's a really tough one, and I would argue the supermarket probably shouldn't have a best before date on a chicken. A use by date is probably a better judge there.
1: Yeah. I think that's right, isn't it?
0: Whereas the Vegemite that we mentioned before, a best before is just fine because it's so salty that it's very unlikely that anything's going to cause any problem in the medium term.
1: Trainmaster says long life milk tastes different. Does UHT affect the milk in a bad way, with i.e. loss of nutrients? Does it?
0: It doesn't change the nutrients. What it does, the ultra-high treatment takes the proteins that are in it and basically, lack of a better word, scrambles them. So it changes the structure of the proteins that are in it. So you can consider it slightly cooked, which probably isn't surprising from a heat perspective, but it doesn't change – it shouldn't change the nutritional qualities of the milk, and it may even make the proteins more digestible. Mm. It just depends.
1: Okay. This has been such an interesting conversation, Nathan. As I say, I've cleaned out dinner guests at my place for at least a year, I would say, based on that. I was already in bad odour over breakfast because no one wants to eat toast at my joint because I don't know about anyway, but thank you. It's been you're a haven of common sense and it's been terrific. But I appreciate it. Thanks, Nathan.
0: I've had fun. Thank you very much.
1: Good on you, Nathan Kyler from Tassie. Here's the news.
4: When it's on the agenda.
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8: ABC News with David Rowlands. Several Liberal Party members have played down their colleague Andrew Bragg's suggested migration target. Isabella Tolhurst takes up the story.
9: Shadow Housing Minister Andrew Bragg delivered a speech to the National Press Club today where he suggested net migration could be reduced from the current 300,000 to around 180,000. He said modest reductions to international students, working holidaymakers and post-study work visas could help achieve that. But several senior opposition sources have told the ABC this was not an agreed Liberal Party position and didn't reflect the views of the Shadow Cabinet. The party plans to tie migration intake to housing completions, but say they've not yet decided which visa programs would be the focus of any cuts.
8: Victoria's apartment residents could be getting cheaper and more sustainable energy if governance rules were overhauled, according to a new report tabled in Parliament today. Georgia Linton-Williams has the details.
10: The Environment and Planning Committee has been looking into the challenges apartment owners face in transitioning to renewable energy. It's tabled a report today finding that if Victoria is to achieve its renewable energy goals, apartments cannot be left behind and improved governance is critical. It has made 25 recommendations, including a requirement for apartment

0: vaccine was initially developed for poultry and isn't suitable for broad-scale use because it requires two doses over several weeks.
1: We won't be able to vaccinate large numbers of wild birds. You know, it's very much going to be targeted at those species that are under threat and that can be vaccinated, you know, can be caught to be vaccinated.
0: Russian President Vladimir Putin has threatened to seize European ships in retaliation for EU plans to intercept vessels suspected of being part of Russia's shadow fleet. Such ships sail without a valid national flag in an attempt to evade international oil sanctions. Speaking as he watched naval drills in the far east of Russia, Putin said Moscow would be forced to respond to any interceptions.
2: We can see that the authorities in some countries, in breach of international maritime law, are attempting to restrict the movement of our economic operators' vessels, peaceful vessels at that. And recently, they've gone so far as to consider the possibility of seizing our vessels and selling off the property they've plundered from us.
0: The controversial outgoing chief executive of the Canberra Institute of Technology will pocket more than $440,000 in a settlement payment. Lily Nothling reports.
3: Margot McNeil announced her resignation last night, describing the decision as tremendously difficult. She's been under pressure for months since revelations she'd failed to disclose an investigation into misconduct in her previous role at TAFE New South Wales. The CIT board won't say whether it asked Dr. McNeil to step down, but confirmed she's been awarded a more than $440,000 payout. The Canberra Liberals say it's a disgrace. Meantime, the Institute is embarking on a voluntary redundancy program as it tries to slash about 10% off its budget.
0: In sport, Pat Cummins has named the Australian team for its first test side ahead of a mammoth 12 months of cricket. Miles Holbrook-Walk has the details.
4: The big news ahead of Test cricket's return to Darwin is that Scott Boland is the odd man out. Josh Hazlewood returning to the bowling attack that's been the envy of the cricket world for close to a decade. All-rounders Cam Green and Beau Webster will both feature together in a side that sees top opening batter and local boy Jake Weatherald retain his spot to play in Darwin's first Test match in 22 years. They'll face Bangladesh across a two-match series. Tomorrow is the first of at least 20 tests over 12 months for the men's team involving matchups against New Zealand, South Africa and England.
5: I'm Carrington Clark.
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2: Yes, well, hello and how are you? Philip Clark with you on ABC Radio. This is local radio right across the country. You're listening to Nightlife into the second hour of the program. 6 past 11 Eastern, 6 past 9 in WA, South Australia and the Territory, 24 to 11. Very good to be with you right through the Pacific as well and around the world with the World Wide Web. You can get us on the ABC Listen app, which is a great way to get our podcasts. I'll put that food myth thing with Nathan up as a podcast a bit later on. We might get him back down further down the track. It was fun, wasn't it? I tell you what, later in issues of the day, we might follow on from that discussion about food myths and ask, what are your kitchen rules? I got into trouble for saying I use the tea towel for most things, including drying hands. Sorry. But, I mean, other people are very strict about these things, and I'm not criticising you for doing so. I need to improve my behaviour, obviously. But you might have some other suggestions too. Let's do that in the last hour of the program. All right, coming up in this hour, let's get serious with a discussion about the economy and interest rates with Michael Pascoe, a news breakdown, Ian Verinder on house prices, and Darren Purchase speaking.

0: cooking and food, is a baking expert, and he's going to tell us all about how to bake things well. He's a judge of baking competitions, including the Great Bake Off. So looking forward to hearing him in this hour too. So thank you for the texts, by the way. One of my texts says, Catholic's the first listed religion in the census. Yeah, well, it would be because it's the biggest one. Christianity is the biggest religion in Australia, and Canada, within that, the Catholics are the biggest denomination inside that. I think Catholics come, then come Anglicans, and then the rest. That would be the reason. All right, 1-300-800-222 is my number. Let's kick the hour off with a Nightlife News Breakdown.
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0: Well, time for Nightlife News Breakdown. Reserve Bank Governor Michelle Bullock's message yesterday after the RBA held the cash rate steady at 4.35% after its two-day board meeting was pretty firm and clear. Considerations like the continuing Middle East conflict, the tightness of the labour market and the fact that inflation is still too elevated indicate that further rate rises are on the cards. Whether they're going to happen anytime soon, of course, is another matter. This is what she said.
2: So these are the sorts of things that are still in the board's mind, that these upside risks are there. They're not centralised in the forecast because they're very uncertain, but those were the things that the board was discussing today about why we might want to be looking at an increase in interest rates. In the end, we decided to wait for a bit more information, but it's still front of mind.
0: Mm. A range of economists, like those at Goldman Sachs, Bank of America, JP Morgan and the like, have since indicated their thinking is that the next move on interest rates will be down, albeit not until next year. And along with yesterday's rates decision, a range of other reports and predictions have raised concerns about Australia's economy. The ANZ forecast yesterday predicting considerable drops in house values, which we talked about a bit last night. The Commonwealth Bank's full-year profit presentation today showed the bank's profits are up, but mortgage applications are down. And Seek.com reporting on the online job data and its predictions for the coming year. So there's a fair bit around to assist us to make sense of it all. Leading Nightlife News Breakdown again tonight is Michael Pascoe, independent commentator filing for Michael West Media and author of the memoir The Summertime of Our Dreams. Michael, good evening to you. Welcome back.
3: A pleasure to be here, Phil.
0: Now, you keep a pretty close eye on RBA deliberations. Michelle Bullock sounding stern as to the possibility of further rate rises, but a chorus of economists think that's very unlikely. What's your take?
3: Well, to slightly misquote Mandy Rice Davies, she would say that, wouldn't she? Mm. Because the Reserve Bank has, as we've discussed before, it has only got one big blunt tool, interest rates, but it has another one, and that's the jawbone, to try to scare people, to try to talk the nation into behaving without actually having to thump them over the head. And so this cautious note from the Reserve Bank covers the bases. Doesn't mean they're going to do it. As the governor said, might. Everyone focuses on the might, that she's still talking tough, but that's not really reflecting what's happening in the economy. Another thing that people have got to remember is that monetary policy takes time to fully react. You know, we see a move in interest rates and, right, your mortgage just went up. But that's not the whole impact. It takes time for that impact to roll through the economy. So we are still feeling it is still having its impact on the economy, while there are some other factors happening out there that are also making you think, we're not really going gangbusters. To increase rates again could push too far. So let's talk tough, but hopefully not have to hit us.
0: Yes, the ANZ's prognostications about home prices and their fall, might have upset some. I think, as I said yesterday, it's a bit, you need to look at the granular detail of this, though. But Sydney prices, they say, were peaked to trough down nearly 15%, Melbourne 13%, and there were considerable downturns expected in other markets too. You had to look at where these downturns were, and they seem to be concentrated in higher-end properties. But what are the other big banks and economists saying about it?
3: There's almost a competition between the bank's economists on who can predict the biggest downturn, and the ANZ is winning at the moment. It's certainly out there.

0: But the other thing, you've got to remember that these are forecasts, and we all know that forecasts are much better made in retrospect rather than looking ahead. So, look, I think it's a brave call by the ANZ. They might be right. I think most economists aren't game to go that far because there are so many moving parts to the economy and to the housing market that make you wonder about these sorts of things. Just by way of example, you know, headlines love a housing crisis, whether it's a crisis of prices going up too much or now, oh my God, prices are going to fall too much. How many people remember that in 2022, 23, housing prices in capital cities fell 8%.
1: Yeah.
0: Now, they haven't fallen that much yet, and they fell faster in 2022 than they have so far this time. So we had that correction of 8%. And I think if you ask the man on the street, do you remember the house correction in 22? They'd say, what house correction? So, yep, and prices, of course, bounced back and went way too high, and so they're coming off. How far they come off, I don't know. The ANZ doesn't know either, but they've stuck a flag up, which is a pretty tough one. It will be an amount. And it's not an unreasonable thing at all for prices to be coming off. How far? If they go too far, how much damage it will cause? But just the fact that they are coming off also takes the pressure off the Reserve Bank because one of the key parts of how monetary policy works is the wealth effect, that when the value of your assets and of your house is going up, you feel wealthier, you're more likely to borrow, you're more likely to spend. If you now think, oh, the value of my house is falling, you tend to, you know, mind your pennies a bit more. You don't rush out perhaps and take out a loan to do something frivolous. So that is all feeding into this tightening of the economy too. Stop the Reserve Bank putting up rates again.
1: Commonwealth Bank boss Matt Comyn had something to say about the property downturn today too, didn't it? That which was interesting.
0: It was very – Matt Comyn is an interesting CEO.
1: Yeah.
0: I've been watching CEOs for more decades than I care to admit, and he is certainly one of the more interesting ones. Of course, he is capable of looking at the bigger picture. He doesn't just talk his immediate book the way most CEOs tend to do. You know, the Commonwealth Bank today announced an $11 billion profit, which is pretty rich in anyone's book. You know, it is a fabulously wealthy. It's the dominant bank. It's certainly the dominant bank in the housing market in Australia. And aside from announcing that big fat profit, he also had bad news from the point of view of Commonwealth Bank shareholders in at least the immediate term, that mortgage applications have fallen by 15% since the budget. Applications by investors for mortgages have fallen by 28%, which is pretty damn hefty.
1: Yeah.
0: But what he says is, you know, that's not such a bad thing because it had gone through the roof. The amount of money
1: in Sydney, prices have gone up by 50% over the last, seven years. Yeah. I know.
0: And again, he is capable of taking a bigger macroeconomic view that it's not good for the economy for us to be spending so much of our capital, so much of our borrowing power on housing. There are more important things for the economy overall to be investing in. But a little footnote to this, Phil, that I think has been missed in the headlines, is that despite this downturn in applications, the bank still expects growth in total mortgages of 4%. For this financial year. Yeah. Not the 7.5% growth they had last year, but, you know, 4%, it's still growing. They're not expecting housing to fall off a cliff.
1: Not a bad growth figure, is it? There were some figures out today about the jobs outlook too from Seek.com. What are they saying?
0: Seek reported that job ads, a nice little leading indicator for what's happening in the labour market, had fallen by 1% in the last financial year, but they are expecting them to be down around 5%, somewhere in the mid-single

0: digits for the new financial year, which came as a bit of a shock to the stock market. The SEEK shares finished down 14% today on the basis of that expectation. Now, I don't think SEEK wants to scare shareholders unnecessarily. So that is a rather interesting forecast, again, about the softness that is coming through. It didn't come up necessarily, but the impact of AI is beginning to be felt. Matt Comyn at the Commonwealth Bank, he's been investing in AI. The bank's been investing in AI. He said it had a gross benefit of $200 million for the bank last financial year, expects it to be $400 million the next year. And when you've got SEEK talking about fewer job ads, you don't put an ad on SEEK when you want AI to take over someone's job.
1: No. Putting it all together, Michael, these various prognostications, figures, data, whatever, what are we saying about the state of the economy?
0: It's getting softer, which is what the Reserve Bank wants it to do, because that's how you tame inflation. You get people to worry a bit more and not to spend as much, not to demand as much. And if the steam comes out of the housing market, that feeds into it. Mm. So, the outlook is still for growth. We shouldn't lose perspective. I think I'm spending the last decade of my professional life pretty much saying that. Keep perspective. Things are softening. We have a generation of people who don't remember when things were actually hard. How many people were in the workforce in 1990, 91? Since then, things have not been genuinely hard. So there is a danger that you can scare people who've lost perspective on how we're going. It looks to be tougher, but still positive, still growth. Yeah. Unemployment not getting out of control, but getting tougher.
1: To another matter, Andrew Bragg at the Press Club. Andrew Bragg is the Shadow Minister for Housing, as well as the Environment and Homelessness, and he addressed the National Press Club at lunchtime today. We don't know what was in his tonic or drink before he took to the stage, but, gee, he came up with some interesting positions and numbers. He suggested net migration could be reduced from the current 300,000 to about 180,000 under a coalition government, a number that looks to be based on opposition leader Angus Taylor's earlier announced policy of using the number of homes built in the previous year as the ceiling for net overseas migration. He also said the coalition would slash the National Construction Code from more than 2,000 pages to, quote, an 80-page basic Australian standard. Wow, here he is.
2: In terms of the way that the migration program has been run, in terms of the way that the construction code has been allowed to develop and grow like Topsy, these things have been allowed to grow on autopilot, or they just run themselves. And I think that the ministers of the day, or the people who want to be ministers, need to engage in the detail and say, this is what I think we need to try and achieve. This is the range that we're shooting for.
1: Mm. He was also scathing of the Albanese government. And, the language from another era dropping in. He used words like communist and communism and North Korean here and there.
2: Well, no one's buying anything in Australia, and no wonder, because everyone feels like we're living in a communist state.
1: Okay. His stance on migration seemed to surprise even his colleagues. Several opposition sources have told the ABC his was not an agreed Liberal Party position on migration and didn't reflect the views of the Shadow Cabinet. In his counterpart, the Federal Housing Minister, Claire O'Neill, said the address was crazed, although she's trying hard to reform, she feels he's trying hard to reform the Liberal Party, but his comments were, quote, genuinely unhinged.
3: The speech from Andrew Bragg today was a crazed, almost manic ideological fever dream. The fact that this is seen as housing policy by the Liberals, it genuinely scares me.
1: What's going on here, Michael? Is Andrew Bragg free-dogging on policy across the range, or what's he trying to do?
0: Well, I was wondering if he was the shadow treasurer and the shadow immigration minister and maybe the shadow opposition leader at one stage.
1: Ah,
0: but, of course, he's in the Senate. So
1: he's one in the Senate and two in the wrong faction, isn't he?
0: But at the moment in the Liberal Party, everything is up for grabs. Mm. Yes, he's in the wrong faction and the moderates have been almost wiped out. But

0: The place is such a mess that there's nothing wrong with anyone sticking their hand up and waving it. Mm. However, he is in the Senate, so it was a very brave speech, minister, in a number of ways. It, you know, parts of it were crazy. You know, anyone feel like they're living in a communist state? Well, clearly they haven't.
1: Were you aware you were living in a communist state?
0: No, and he also said that we're going the way of Argentina. Keep perspective again. There are only five countries in the world that have a AAA credit rating from the big four credit raters, the big three Americans that everyone knows about, plus the main Chinese one. We are one of that five. We have a fundamentally sound economy that we just keep beating ourselves up over the head about. So to paint the picture that he was painting was hyperbole, to be kind. Mm. And there was stuff that just does not add up. That figure that he plucked out of the air or somewhere that has been disowned by Andrew Taylor of
1: Angus Taylor.
0: Sorry, there are too many Andrews in the Liberal Party. Angus Taylor, about 180,000. You can't do it. I mean, you can say it when you're in opposition and you've got no chance of having to win.
1: Exactly.
0: But it doesn't add up.
1: It doesn't add up. And how are you going to get to it? Then no one's keen to say, because it actually, when you try and work out how you're going to do it. He says modest reductions to international students, working holiday makers and post-study work visas could help achieve that. But his own colleagues were saying, oh, whoa, hang on, stop. He's overstepped here, hasn't he?
0: If you wipe out the backpackers, and again, the important thing here, he's talking net overseas migration. He's not talking permanent migration.
1: No.
0: And permanent migration's running around sort of 160,000 or so. So he's talking about wiping out backpackers. Backpackers have a really important role to play in regional Australia. The National Party, if there's still a National Party after the next election, would not be happy with that. Our universities certainly need reform. There are a whole pile of things we could talk about there. But if you make those sorts of cuts to the numbers of international students, I hope you've got deep pockets to fund universities, because the international students are doing it now.
1: Exactly.
0: And it is an important export industry for the country. So it was out there. And he was big on tax reform too. He wants, the top marginal tax rate to be somewhere in the 30%. So it was across the board. If he was in the House of Representatives instead of the Senate, you think he'd be putting his hand up, because he doesn't believe Angus Taylor has got long to go.
1: Interesting. It also included a personal mea culpa.
2: I understand that people are over the two-party system, and it's a tough ask to say to Australians, we buggered it up, but please vote for us again. I do understand how hard that is. As someone who was a backbencher in the Morrison government, I wish I'd done more to stop the madness.
1: What's he talking about here?
0: I think that that quote stands in its own right. It's don't blame me. I didn't do it, so maybe you need to look to me to fix the mess. Mm. And certainly the moderates did not do enough. It was Malcolm Turnbull's complaint that the moderates were never, they were moderate. They were never game to go hard on policy the way the extremists were prepared to go hard. So it was kind of cute, and he's right. It is a bit rich to say, oh, look, we buggered it up, but that for us anyway.
1: Just before we go, well away from Australia's politics and economy, you've written recently about the US economy. And now, the US economy is often compared with Australia's Australia's situation is compared unfavourably to the US. I mean, when you look at the stock market performance as one measure, for example, but also productivity measures as well. Commentators have been wondering why we aren't doing as well as the Americans. Because you have to say, it's not as though the economy's singing along here. Real wages have been in long-term decline, as we know. Productivity is very low, and it seems to be a problem that nobody seems to be able to fix. But you say there are some fissures growing in the cracks of concern, especially around the US deficit. What are you seeing?
0: Basically, it is, again, keep perspective, that there is a great Australian whinge, you know, we'll all be ruined, said Hanrahan and everybody else, because, oh, our economy isn't going as gangbusters as the US. Well, hang on, is the US going gangbusters? What they overlook is the US is running a federal deficit equivalent to 5.8% of GDP, you know, 1.9 trillion US dollars. Now, if you run a deficit that big, you do juice up company profits. You juice up the stock market. We are whipping ourselves over running a deficit that is 1% of GDP. Mm-hmm. And many of the same commentators who carry on about, oh, this is terrible that we've got 1% of GDP, kind of overlook that America is in increasingly serious trouble, that the bond market and international markets are increasingly looking at, that the United States is simply not a sustainable economy the way it is heading with the amount of debt it's got. You know, that $1.9 trillion, a bit over half of that will just be borrowings to service the interest cost of the debt. It is not healthy. If it was any other country, America gets a big leave pass because the US dollar is the effective reserve currency of the world. It gets a leave pass for a while, but at some stage that doesn't work anymore. Any other country, there would be sirens flashing. And there were some warning shots last week when we had the Reserve, the Japanese Central Bank and the US Federal Reserve intervening in the market to prop up the yen, and doing it in such a way because the US does not want Japan to start selling US treasuries. Because it has to sell a whole pile of US treasuries to keep servicing that debt. Yeah. It is a big picture thing. It's a problem. It is a potential sign of an end of empire thing. Mm. Eventually, if they don't get the house in order, and there is absolutely no sign
1: that that's
0: of anyone
1: better.
0: Being in any position to get it in order.
1: No.
0: And the other thing, Philip, is despite that massive juicing of the economy by that deficit, US GDP growth is only expected to be around 2% this year. Not flash, only a fraction more of what's forecast here.
1: Yeah, interesting. Michael, always great to talk. Appreciate it. Thank you.
0: Always a pleasure, Philip.
1: Michael Pascoe, independent commentator leading the Nightlife News Breakdown tonight.
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1: Yes, I don't know what Mr. Bragg was going on about using the word communist. I mean, it is kind of weird. My texter says, yes, I have friends, inverted commas, that actually do believe we're communists or many communist policies. Look, if anyone has lived in a communist system with its centrally planned economy, with its authoritarian control of every aspect of your life, you'll know that's not us. We rejoice in our separation of powers, our independent judiciary, our elected representatives, our freedoms of religion and association. That's our society. That certainly ain't communist on a proper use of the word. 1-300-800-222. More on the property market with Ian Verinder, our economics and business correspondent.
4: Economics.
1: Joining us for a look at business and finance news is the ABC's chief business correspondent, Ian Verinder. Ian, good evening to you. Welcome back to Nightlife.
5: Evening, Phil. Good to be here.
1: Yeah, good to have you with us too. Just following on from all these reports about the bank's predictions about property prices. I mean, people, this country is obsessed with property and property prices, as we know. What's the proper way to look at these things? I saw a graph suggesting that that property declines were highly concentrated in the very high end of property prices and not in the low end. In fact, one graph I saw suggested that the lowest price houses had actually gone up.
5: Yeah, that's true. And I mean, it's the case whenever you get a downturn in the property market, it's never uniform. Yeah. And I mean, generally what we've seen so far is that Sydney has been the worst performer. And that makes sense to a large degree because we you know, in Sydney, the market really shot up, you know, during the past few years. So it was, it outperformed a lot of other areas. In more recent times, we've actually seen Brisbane, Perth, Adelaide, Hobart, and Darwin perform really strongly. But they're all coming back to earth as well. The price gains are slowing rapidly, and for most of them, they're shifting into reverse now. So, you know, it's all taking place at a uniform, I guess, across the country, but at different rates. So I think one of the things to keep in mind is that the decline in the national property market has been more widespread and much quicker than most people expected, and that includes the Reserve Bank, which of course had their interest rate meeting yesterday, and Michelle Bullock confirmed that they were quite surprised by the speed and the extent of the downturn.
1: Mm. Yes. It's funny in this country, isn't it? People always forget that we've ever had a property downturn, partly because of the fevered nature of the property market, do you think?
5: Well, yeah, and I mean, one of the really interesting comparisons here is what happened between 2017 and 2019. Now, everyone's, you know, got their jumping up and down at the moment about the changes in the federal budget to property investors, but back in 2017, the banking regulator, the Australian Prudential Regulation Authority, decided that they would basically, you know, kibosh investors in the property market, and they made it very, very difficult for banks to actually lend to investors. They thought investors were taking over the market and that prices were rising way too rapidly. Now, this was in an era when interest rates were not moving at all. And so what we saw was really quite steep declines in property prices during that period. It was just under a two-year period. In Sydney, prices fell around about almost 14%. And so there were really sharp declines here, and the declines right across the country as well. So, you know, this is not anything new that we're experiencing right at the moment, because and there's no doubt that what we're seeing is a downturn that's been exacerbated by two factors really. One is the three interest rate hikes we saw earlier this year, and the second one, of course, is the changes to the investment tax rules in the May budget.
1: Yeah, and also, the economy is slowing, isn't it? In that sense, is the property market simply following whatever everything else is doing?
5: Well, it often goes in its own way. I mean, we've been, as you mentioned in the early part, you know, so obsessed with property that often it's just gone ahead in leaps and bounds, even when the economy isn't travelling all that well. And, you know, during that period leading up to 2017, it's a pretty good example. But you're right, the economy is not travelling particularly well at all. We're going to have growth of under 2% this year. And that really puts the Reserve Bank into a bit of a bind because, you know, they're talking about they're still worried about inflation at the Reserve Bank, but if you whack up interest rates at the moment, you're probably going to really kill the property market, and you're also going to weigh on economic growth. So you tip the economy into recession. We've got this still problems in the Middle East. We've got this data center build-out that is really seeing business investment go ahead in leaps and bounds, and still a domestic inflation problem. So the Reserve Bank's really got its hands tied at the moment. And I guess what they're doing at the moment is the Reserve Bank has two tools. Most people generally think they've only got one, which is interest rates, and that is their main weapon. But the second one is the threat of raising interest rates. it's called the jawbone, you know. So it's a little bit like, you know, you just wait till your father comes home kind of threat. So, and that's what they're using at the moment. So every time time you see Michelle Bullock on a podium or giving a speech of any kind, she'll say that we are, you know, willing and able to raise interest rates if inflation continues to rise. So they're continually, you know, with that threat. But they do have a very difficult task at the moment trying to, you know, weave a path through this narrow maze of, you know, slow growth, weakening housing market, and you know, potentially an inflation problem.
1: Yeah. I mean, there's an interesting kind of observation as to whether or not this downturn is going to lead to any structural change in property and property investing in Australia. I think anybody who's ever looked at it in any detail knows that there needs to be some sort of structural shift in property investing and prices if there's ever to be equity and balance restored to the market. You know, we've had property downturns before. Prices have gone down before. And is this just another one, or is it the start of actually something more significant? Because we'd need a significant shift for a decade or more, wouldn't we, to actually make any difference?
5: Look, I think you will see a shift. And I mean, that period, 2017 and 2019, what we saw then was investors abandon the property market pretty much. Prior to those rules being implemented, investors were making up almost half the market. And so, you know, they've got a real advantage over first home buyers because they can deduct the cost of you know, mortgage repayments from their income, whereas, you know, first home buyers can't do that. And so they would be able to outbid them. And this was what was pushing the market up. And, you know, quite rightly, the banking regulator decided that this was potentially a threat to the banking stability. And, I mean, so what we've got at the moment is a similar situation where we've got the Treasurer, you know, changing the tax rules to dampen investment. Now, it's not killing it like APRA was doing back then. It's essentially saying you can invest in the market, but you can invest, you'll get your tax deductions on brand new places. And not on, you know, basically, you know, recycling old houses and units. So the idea is to encourage investment in new housing, to build new houses. And so the tax arrangements will still exist, but they won't be spread over, you know, existing houses. So I think it'll have a fundamental effect on reducing investment. And so you will see lower prices because of that. And let's face it, if, you know, everybody's been, you know, screaming about affordable housing and the lack of it, and the fact that you know, your kids and your grandkids aren't going to be able to afford anything down the track. So that involves, if you want affordable housing, if that's the goal, then you have to accept the fact that prices either aren't going to rise very much for a long period, or they're going to go down and then start to rise again.
1: Yeah, and that's a much more sobering prospect. Although, again, getting back to the argument that a lot of people are putting, housing's about roofs over heads, not investment vehicles.
5: Yeah, I mean, if you look at some of the loan data that's come out just in the past few days, because the banks have been reporting some of their earnings, and you've seen a dramatic decline in the applications for new housing loans, and particularly amongst investors. You know, 26% decline amongst investors from Westpac the other day, higher than that from the Commonwealth Bank today, I think it was about 28%. So a really steep decline. And I think, you know, the Reserve Bank has been taken aback by that those numbers. And they really do not want to see the property market crash. I mean, they'd like to see it an orderly decline, you know, a little bit of an orderly wind back. There's nothing wrong with that. And we have seen, you know, declines in the property market over the past 25 years on regular occasions. So I think the Reserve Bank would be quite happy to see it wind back a little bit. Because bear in mind, you know, housing is fundamental to the Australian economy, and it's also the biggest investment pretty much most households will ever make. And so when house prices decline, it means that people stop spending money elsewhere because they feel that they're not as wealthy as they were before. It's called the wealth effect, in fact. That really has a major impact on spending and on economic growth. So a really sharp and sudden decline decline is not what anybody wants. You know, they'd be quite happy to see it just slowly wind back a little bit, because if it really drops sharply, then people, you know, pull their horns in really quickly, and that that can damage the economy. So that means I think the Reserve Bank is going to be really hamstrung in terms of interest rate rises into the future.
1: Yeah, interesting. Ian, always good to talk. Appreciate it. Thank you.
5: Thanks, Phil.
1: Ian Verinder, ABC's Chief Business Correspondent.
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1: David from Mount Pleasant says, well, the economy is booming in WA, sucking in workers. Mining and building companies can't get enough employees. Every trucking company's got "we are hiring" signs. Yeah, but the mining industry is not a massive employer, as we know. It does employ huge numbers of people. That's the thing. Not casting shade, as they say, on the industry, but that is also true. 1-300-800-222. We're going to bake some sponge cakes very shortly. Dr. Hawk first.

0: Dr. Hook. Walking right in, sitting right down. Michael says that song was more uplifting than the housing market. That's true. Part of the reason why it was played. Let's cook a sponge cake.
1: Food.
2: Well, there's no shortage of reality cooking shows available for keen cooks. They're all across the TV and streaming landscapes, aren't they? MasterChef, My Kitchen Rules, Top Chef, and the hugely popular Great Bake Off shows. The first series of Great British Bake Off emerged in Britain in 2010, and it became the nation's favourite TV show, as aspirant bakers were put through challenges of preparing a range of different baked creations while avoiding the dreaded soggy bottom. Since then, the series has spread to many, many other countries, the US, France, Sweden, Poland, even Kenya, Ukraine and Algeria. I've got in on it. This Aussie series began in 2015 and the latest competition has just begun. But what does it take to judge good baking and what sets apart a great baker from an average one? Darren Purchase is a world-renowned pastry chef and he's a judge on the latest series. He worked at London's Savoy Hotel before moving to Australia in the early 2000s, where he worked as a pastry chef at Vieux du Monde in Melbourne and Benelong in Sydney. And he's the creator of the dessert business Birch and Purchase Sweet Studio in Melbourne. And he's now with us to talk baking. Darren, good evening to you. Welcome to Nightlife.
3: Good evening. Thank you so much for having me.
2: Yes, baking. I suppose it's not healthy, but that's the point, isn't it?
3: Yeah, it's one of those luxuries. You probably could do without it, but I tell you what, for feel good and for it's really good for the soul as well. So I think that nothing brings people together than a really well-made baked good.
2: Yeah, no, exactly. Because it's hard to get right, isn't it? I mean, your career is all about precision baking. Is baking really more about science than anything else? Yeah, the chemistry and timing, you go on.
3: Yeah, so I mean, it is a bit. I mean, it's more more structured and more there are more rules involved than cooking in the savoury side. You know, if you're making thing in the savoury kitchen, you can kind of add to it, tweak it. You can leave stuff out, or you can change flavours. But with baking, you really do have to stick to that ratio and a certain set of rules. And if you do that, then your bakes are going to come out exactly the same every single time.
2: Yeah, that's right. The rules are quite important, aren't they? I always remember there's a famous recipe for a cake, isn't it, called the pound cake, which is, what is it, a pound of sugar, a pound of flour and a pound of butter.
3: And back in the old days. Yeah. And equal quantities. And, you've got to get quantities right. Obviously, if something is not in balance, then you're not going to get either the texture of your recipe a little bit more in baking than you would do if you were just sort of whipping up a curry or a sauce or something. That's why I like it. I like to know why things work, and I like to be able to make sure that it happens every single time I do it. Now, inside those parameters, you can have creative fun. You can change flavors and you can have a go with some other different ideas. But if you stick within the main rules, the ratios of those ingredients or the method of cooking, then you're always going to be okay.
2: So the key things are the ratios of sugar and butter and flour. Are they the three key ingredients?
3: Exactly. So, yeah, the ratios of, in very loose terms, it will be the liquid ingredients and the dry ingredients.
2: Yeah.
3: And then you're delving into fats and sugars. Obviously, the technique comes in where if you need to aerate it, you need to make sure you whisk your egg whites, or if you need to add dry ingredients, make sure. These are all things that have taken me decades to get my head around. I'm fortunate enough to be judge on the Great Australian Bake Off, and I try and pass on all of my knowledge as well as constructive criticism, but certainly I'm still learning in the kitchen. Every day is a school day, and it's such a vast subject that the more you know, the more you realise how much you don't know.
2: Is the sponge cake was often seen in country shows and particularly through the Australian, you know, CWA, Country Women's Association, is a kind of acme of cooking skill. And I must say, having tried to cook them myself, They're not so easy. Well, I don't think they are. Because they're a well-made sponge cake is really fantastic to eat. But, gee whiz, they're very easy to stuff up. And, you know, how many dry ones, have you eaten and they're no good? What's the secret? Because there's hardly any ingredients in them. What's the secret here?
3: Well, I mean, that's the real key, isn't it? You know, there's not too many ingredients in there, but there's so many different ways of having a different outcome. You know, you could add your dry ingredients too vigorously and you'll get a heavy sponge because, you know, you've knocked all the air out of it. Obviously, you need to weigh off your ingredients correctly. But, you know, a really well-made sponge is a thing of absolute beauty. And I guess the real secret to it would just be practice. You know, make one, check your oven, because your oven's going to be different to my oven. And it's also going to be different to the oven of the author of the recipe you're reading as well. There are all these little variables that you can incorporate into the main rule, which is the recipe. And that comes from experience. That comes from knowing where the hot spot in your oven is. That comes from knowing that you've got to make sure your utensils are meticulously clean. All of those things come about from making something over and over again. And that's where you get really, really great at it. And often when you're trying to pass that recipe on to someone, it's hard to capture all of that information. So it's often the little things that make all the difference, especially in a recipe with limited ingredients.
2: Yes, a meringue or a pavlova is another example. You think, how could that be that hard? Because there's only sugar and egg white in it. I mean, like, how can it be that hard? But it is.
3: Exactly. But that's the thing. Again, limited ingredients means that there can be lots of different outcomes.

0: And it's really hard to pin it down. But with a PAV, like with a sponge, it is all about experience. It's all about making that over and over again and working that sweet spot in your oven, working out the timing, working out how far you need to take the egg whites up or down. And then you can nail it
1: And
0: every single
1: the
0: time.
1: temperature of the oven,
0: Yeah,
1: got to be
0: exactly.
1: low, low, low, eh?
0: Yeah, low. But also, I mean, with a PAV, you want to get that, crisp exterior, and you want the marshmallow interior. That comes from if you're adding your sugar and you don't whisk it enough, and the friction doesn't disperse that sugar. You need to make sure the sugar's dissolved, otherwise it's going to weep, and you get those pools of kind of syrup that come out of. So it's all of these little things and all of these little tweaks that you can do to help improve your baking. But certainly, if I had a PAV and it was slightly dark on the outside or slightly chewy in the middle, and I had a bit of syrup seepage, I'm not going to throw it away. I'm going to enjoy that, and I'm going to make sure that the next one is better than the one I've just
1: I'm
0: made.
1: going to smother it with cream and passion fruit and just get into it. That's right.
0: Exactly.
1: What's your favourite cake, Darren? I'm talking to Darren Purchase. He's a renowned pastry chef. I tell you what, in modern kitchens, the pastry chef is highly regarded. You have a, I don't know where you are in the pecking order, Darren, but no one talks to you. No one talks down to the pastry chef, do they?
0: No, I mean, the pastry chefs are very important, memorable parts of the meal, and certainly the last thing your guest is going to try. So it does leave a lasting impression. And cakes and sweets, he's also in charge of all of the pastry in the kitchen. So as a young chef, I used to be someone called a tourier. So the chef that turns pastry. So I would be on a section that makes all the puff pastry, and then I would have to wrap all of the salmon en croûte or the beef Wellington. I would make garnishes for all of the soups, so little cheese straws and little fancy pastry shapes, and also like tart shells for canapés and things like that. So it's quite a vast amount of responsibility being a pastry chef, and yeah, it's been a fantastic job, and I've enjoyed every single moment of it, and I've picked up some
1: Darren,
0: great skills.
1: can I ask you, is it worthwhile making puff pastry yourself at home,
0: Yeah, 100% is.
1: or is it actually you'll get a better result if you buy it?
0: Now, look, you will get a better result for sure if you make it at home. It's with a little bit of practice, it's not too hard. It's just patience. But if you don't have that time, choose your battles, basically. If you haven't got the time, buy a really good quality puff pastry. You can. There's loads on the shelves. And don't think that I've never used store-bought puff pastry, because I have. But yeah, choose your battles. And if you fancy a bit of a baking project one weekend, why not make your own puff pastry? Start it on the Friday night, make your dough and get your butter ready. On the Saturday, you can laminate it. So that's putting the butter inside the pastry and then rolling it out to get all of those flaky layers. And then maybe on the Sunday, you can enjoy your own vanilla slice or millefeuille for dessert. And the satisfaction from that, I tell you, there's nothing like it.
1: Do you have a favorite cake, Darren, yourself?
0: Do you know what? You asked me that just now, and I was thinking, oh, what's my favorite cake? Because I like heaps. But moving to Australia, my wife introduced me to a ginger fluff sponge, which I had never heard of when I first moved over here. Originally, I'm from the UK and moved to Australia in the early 2000s. And for amazing from family recipes that have been passed down, and it's cakes like ginger fluff sponge. Not quite a cake, but my wife does a spiced apple cake, and it's kind of a cake and a pie at the same time. That's really delicious. So I've got lots that I choose. I have a good passion fruit sponge or a passion fruit chiffon, but it's usually kind of the simpler things and the things that give you that nostalgic sense of well-being, as well as it being absolutely delicious.
1: Very good.
0: Something that your nan would make, or something that's a family favourite, are the things that resonate with me.
1: Master the sponge, and then you can master the Lamington. Darren, terrific to talk with you. The new series of The Great Australian Bake Off is underway on streaming services Binge and Foxtel. Thanks, Darren.
0: Thank you so much.
1: Yeah, it's no good. So thank you for the advice on the text line. Hopeless at making sponges until I

0: The Love and Spoonful and Adrian. All right, we've got the Mighty Challenge coming up if you'd like to have a crack. 25 questions, answer question 25, and you will be a winner. That is next. Give us a ring.
1: When our leaders speak.
2: Western Sydney Airport's months away from opening up. We're going to need more, not less, air traffic controllers.
1: When experts speak.
3: They're also really worried about what it means for their children and their capacity to have meaningful jobs into the future.
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5: ABC News with David Rollins. Housing Minister Claire O'Neill has labelled an address from Liberal frontbencher Andrew Bragg as crazed and a manic ideological fever dream. The Shadow Housing Minister delivered a speech to the National Press Club in which he suggested net migration could be almost halved to around 180,000 through cuts to backpackers and international students. Several senior opposition sources have told the ABC that that is not an agreed opposition policy. Ms O'Neill says that Senator Bragg is trying hard to reform the Liberal Party, but that his comments were genuinely unhinged.
6: The speech from Andrew Bragg today was a crazed, almost manic ideological fever dream. The fact that this is seen as housing policy by the Liberals, it genuinely scares me.
5: Japan's government has broken its silence on the political furor over Prime Minister Anthony Albanese's Melons podcast comment, with Tokyo's ambassador in Canberra playing down the significance of the episode. Here's Foreign Affairs reporter Stephen Jedgetts.
7: In a statement, Japan's ambassador to Australia, Kazuhiro Suzuki, told the ABC the Japanese government was aware of the reporting in the media on the podcast. "We've been informed by the Australian side that Prime Minister Albanese did not make the comments the way that's been reported," he said in a statement. In any case, the dinner hosted by Prime Minister Albanese during the Prime Minister's visit to Australia was held in a very relaxed atmosphere. The ambassador also said the dinner helped build a relationship of trust between the two leaders.
5: Representatives of food delivery drivers are warning that new minimum pay standards may still leave many earning less than the headline rate. From Monday, workers for the likes of Uber Eats and DoorDash will be guaranteed at least $31.30 an hour, but only for time spent actively completing deliveries. Rideshare Drivers Association National Secretary Shane Milson

0: with many more still unaccounted for. Israeli security forces have clashed with settlers who trapped two Palestinian families in their homes in the occupied West Bank. The settlers had set up a base, cutting water and power supplies to the Palestinian homes while preventing those inside from entering or leaving. The BBC's John Donison has more.
1: There's been a huge surge in the number of settler attacks on Palestinians in the last 2 years or so. The United Nations says there's as many as 6 attacks happening on a daily basis. Now, that can involve violence. We've had 6 Palestinians killed this year, 100 or so injured. It can involve burning property, burning farmland. But this is a new tactic, in effect, laying siege to Palestinian homes to try and starve people out.
0: Members of the Semaphore Workers Club in Adelaide say they are absolutely horrified after discovering anti-Semitic vandalism and damage to the building. Dave Kimmer is on the club's administrative committee, and he says that a group of people broke into the building by smashing a heritage window and spraying Nazi symbols on the 120-year-old pool tables. The club says the incident occurred sometime Monday night or Tuesday morning. He says the damage is estimated to be in the thousands.
2: The Workers' Club supports a lot of issues, progressive issues, so they've come in to make their particular statement, but all it's done is it's mobilised a whole lot of people in opposition to what basically appears to be modern-day fascism in South Australia.
0: Former Chinese Premier Zhu Rongji, a reformer considered to be a key driver of China's economic boom in the 1990s and leading the country into the World Trade Organization, has died at the age of 97. Chinese state media reports he died Wednesday morning local time in Beijing. Once sent to do manual labour after praising reforms in other communist countries, Zhu pushed through sweeping changes as premier.
3: Adventure awaits little ears. 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

Yes, well, hello, and how are you? Philip Clark with you on ABC Radio. This is Nightlife. We are right around the country on the local radio network, and good to be with you. It's the third hour of the program. It's 6 past midnight Eastern, 6 past 10 in WA, in South Australia, in the Territory, 24 to midnight. Good to be with you. And coming up in this hour, we've got the Mighty Challenge, 25 questions, 5 categories. Answer question 25 and you will be a winner. Issues of the day in the last hour. Well, there's plenty around today, isn't there? I'd love to talk with you. We will have some time in the last hour to have a chat. I'd love to follow on, just because there were so many unanswered texts following our discussion about food myths earlier tonight. What are your kitchen rules? What are your rules in the kitchen? This was following on from our discussion about never dry your hands on the tea towel, which is something that I do all the time. But anyway, no one was listening to me, and I think my hygiene mark was pretty poor in the kitchen. You might have some different rules. Anyway, that's for the last hour of the program. 1-300-800-222 is the number. Is everybody set and ready? Because you know what? If you are, then so am I. Yes, 25 questions in 5 categories. Categories tonight are: category number 1, coins and currencies. Coins and currencies. Category number 2, preservation. Category number 3, seafood. Category number 4, the Renaissance.

0: 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You'll get straight through. If you want a line, Stewie's already lined up, so let's get him to open the batting for us. Stuart, good evening.
1: G'day, Philip, how you doing?
0: Not bad.
1: How's your eye?
0: Improving. Oh,
1: good.
0: No, it's improving. It's improving.
1: Good.
0: It still looks a bit horrific, but, you know, that'll...
1: You got a patch over it?
0: I don't have to. No, I tried that. I really wanted to affect, you know, the black eye patch.
1: Yeah.
0: Yeah, but it's... I found one and put it on, but it's too uncomfortable.
1: Yeah, right.
0: So I don't have to wear it anyway.
1: But are you photophobic? Initially when you had it, was it light sensitive or...?
0: No, it wasn't actually. No. Right. No, it just looks, I mean, you know, up close and personal as it were, Stuart. It doesn't look that great. But then again, you know what? I don't have to be that. I don't have to. I'm not doing that. I'm talking to people on the radio. So.
1: That's good. No, I'm glad your eyes are working all right.
0: Yeah, yeah. No. I was checked out by the, now what are they called? The orthoptist. No, the orthoptist. That's it. They all have technical names. No. Not the the orthoptist checked my vision.
1: Oh, yeah.
0: And small drum roll, I've got better than 20/20 vision.
1: You lucky duck.
0: I know.
1: No, good on you.
0: I shouldn't be bragging about my vision to you, I know, but there you go.
1: No, it's fair enough, but it's just what it is. It's okay. I mean, you've got to try to accept your
0: lot. Of course, yeah.
1: And I mean, yeah, I just think if you got that, when I had many years of life seeing things.
0: Yeah.
1: And I'm glad I did. So I know what a blue sky looks like, for example.
0: Yeah. Well, that's...
1: But just briefly, Philip, without actually being too often... You know, council down here has gone up by 6.8% this year. Mm-hmm. They're autocratic, sort of. You can't go for a quote somewhere else.
0: Don't you get... Isn't there rate pegging in South Australia?
1: Rate what?
0: Rate pegging.
1: What does that mean?
0: Well, it means the councils aren't allowed to increase rates beyond a certain amount.
1: Yeah, well, they have put up 6.8%. Their house is valued at $620,000, and it's $2,400 a year now.
0: In rates.
1: Do you mind me asking what you pay in yours? Or
0: I don't know. I pay it on a monthly basis, and I can't remember what it is, Stuart. But it's more than that, though. More than that.
1: So I'll be interested to know what people think in their areas and what they pay. It's curious.
0: Yeah. Seems a lot of money for Victor Harbour, actually, I must say. What is it, $2,500 a year?
1: Close to $2,550 a week. I don't know. It just seems to me that a guy ranting today on the TV and everything, it's just people have lost the plot.
0: Well, you only want roads and rubbish and the local library, don't you, Stuart? Do you want much else?
1: Pardon?
0: I said you only want roads and rubbish in the local library, don't you?
1: The local library is good. Mm. They're really, really, really nice people. They're very helpful.
0: Hey, we better answer some questions.
1: On, mate.
0: What do you reckon? Coins and currencies, preservation, seafood, directors, or the Renaissance?
1: I'll go there. I think I might give the coins and currencies a go.
0: Coins and currencies. Question number one.
1: Yeah.
0: From an Afrikaans word meaning ridge, what is the currency of South Africa?
1: It's the rand.
0: It is. It's the rand.
1: Does that mean ridge?
0: It does in Afrikaans.
1: Oh, right. I wonder how that made the rand. Okay.
0: No, I don't know how many people still... Well, I suppose Afrikaans is probably widely spoken amongst whites in South Africa, I guess.
1: I'm sure there's still a lot of people did leave because they felt threatened.
0: Hmm. Question number two.
1: Yeah, that's it. Yeah.
0: Coins and currencies.
1: Yeah, go for it, mate.
0: Named after the Spanish version of a famous explorer's surname, what is the currency of Costa Rica?
1: Truth. Oh, Costa Rica. San Jose is the capital. Costa Rica. Named after a what? Sorry, Phil.
0: Named after the Spanish version of a famous explorer's surname. What's the currency of Costa Rica?
1: Oh, I'm pretty well off here. I'll go the Conquistador. Don't know.
0: The Conquistador. No, it'd be a good name for a currency.
1: It's wrong, isn't it?
0: Yeah. A packet of fags cost you 40 conquistadors. See you soon. Bye-bye. Would be a good name for a South American currency, wouldn't it? How much is that? How much do you get an hour? Oh, about 23.5 conquistadors. 1-300-800-222 is my number. Mario from Lanier. Hello, Mario.
2: Good morning.
0: Morning.

0: Question number two. JP says, Phil, you are still alive, so must be something right. Thanks very much. No, I am. I am very much alive. So Mario, we're up to question number two. We're in coins and currencies. Named after the Spanish version of a famous explorer's surname, what's the currency of Costa Rica?
1: Oh, that's a pass. I can't even think of it. Spanish explorer.
0: No, okay. Thanks, Mario. We'll say goodnight. Lines are free. Grab one. It's all there for you. Jim from Banksia Park in South Australia. Hi, Jim.
2: Evening, Phil.
0: Evening. Question two. Coins and currencies. Named after the Spanish version of a famous explorer's surname. What's the currency of Costa Rica?
2: Oh, goodness gracious.
0: Yeah.
2: Ride the Gama.
0: The Da Gama?
2: Da Gama.
0: Yeah. What's a packet of fags cost there? Oh, I don't know, 4 or 5 Da Gamas. What's a set of pajamas cost? Oh, pajamas, 50 Da Gamas.
2: Yeah.
0: No, Jim, but thank you. It's a good idea.
2: Yeah.
0: Bye-bye. In the nightlife party, you'll be in charge of naming currencies. What would we call this, the Aussie currency? What would we call it? Menzies wanted to call it the Royal, didn't he, for a while? Dave reckons the Jackaroo. How much is that ute worth? Yeah, 1,500 Jackaroos. Okay. I suppose, yeah, it could work. Trevor from Croydon Park. Hello, Trevor.
3: Evening, the one-eyed swan supporter.
0: I am. Yeah, well, I am. It's going well at the moment. We've only got 2 games left, you know. I thought we would get dislodged out of our second place spot, but I don't think we will.
3: Oh, not after last week, no.
0: No, I think we're going to stay there now. Which means we get a home final. Hooray!
3: Yeah.
0: And then it might all be over. All right, question. No, well, it won't be. Question number two, coins and currencies. Named after the Spanish version of a famous explorer's surname, what's the currency of Costa Rica?
3: Well, the Spanish explorer, well, he wasn't Spanish, he was Genoese, was known to the Spanish as Cristobal Colón, and to the rest of us mugs as Christopher Columbus, so it's the Colón.
0: Correct. Yes, that's a very, very expansive explanation, Trevor, yeah. of the matter. Yes, it's the Colón, which is what the Spanish call Christopher Columbus.
3: I don't know how they reconcile that with the digestive fact.
0: The digestive fact? What?
3: Digestive tract.
0: Oh, the digestive tract. Yeah. Oh, I see. Well, Trevor, you're always thinking toilet jokes when everybody else is just trying to be high-minded about exploration.
3: Well,
0: and you're getting to the bottom of the matter. It just doesn't make any sense, Trevor.
3: Absolutely. Yes, absolutely.
0: Question number three, coins and currencies. Staying here. Or you can go to Preservation, Seafood, Directors, or the Renaissance. Or the Renaissance.
3: Yes. La Rinascenza. Okay, let's go there.
0: Where? Oh, the Renaissance.
3: La Rinascenza.
0: All righty. Menzies did want to call the dollar the Royal. Yes, no, he did. This was, I don't think he got far. I mean, he took it to cabinet. I think he was, you know. He might have had a few suck holes were supporting him, but I don't think too many people thought it was a good idea.
3: The opposition leader at the time, Corwell, put it in a counter suggestion, the Austral, until someone pointed out to him, what would you spend an Austral on?
0: which is a good point, yes. The dollar could have been called the Galah, at least it rhymes, says Adrian. Are you? 50 galahs? Australia should be the Razoo, as I never have any, says David from Singleton. John of Coburg reckons the obvious name for the Australian currency is the Kylie. Yeah, well, that's true. It's an Aboriginal word, the Kylie, isn't it?
3: Yes, I believe I think it's the language of Melbourne. It means a boomerang.
0: It does. It does. It does mean. Well, I've always known that it meant a boomerang. Yeah. Okay. 1-300-800-222 is the number. We're thinking of currencies because the nightlife party, of course, will have a number of policies which we won't answer questions about because we don't answer questions. But we.

0: need to have some policies, Trevor, to take. Okay. The new naming of the currency would be one. Question number three, the Renaissance.
1: Yeah.
0: The popes, Pope Calixtus III and Alexander VI, both belonged to which Italian family?
1: The Borgias.
0: Correct. Yes, the Borgias.
1: Of Firenze, Florence.
0: Yes. Not very upstanding people.
1: Yes. The ladies of the family were accomplished herbalists.
0: yes, often to the demise of those who are imbibing. Yeah. Annette from Perth had the Borgias, yes, the Borghese. The Borghese, she's called. Yeah. Graver from Ocean Grove says we could call it the Warnie because our currency is spinning out of control. Oh, nice. Yeah. And the Kylie would keep coming back to you too, so that's a good point. Mm. Ray in the Bay reckons we already have our own currency. Phil Bluey's dollar bucks. Oh, yeah. Trevor, question four, we're in the Renaissance.
1: Yep.
0: These might be a bit too easy for you. Which Italian city is widely recognised as the birthplace of the Renaissance?
1: The aforementioned Firenze, Florence.
0: Florence. Is where it all began, mostly. Question five, we're in the Renaissance.
1: Yep.
0: Buonarroti was the surname of which famous Renaissance artist?
1: Michelangelo.
0: Yes, Michelangelo Buonarroti. In Florence, you can see many of his sculptures.
1: Yes.
0: Question number six. The Renaissance. Which shade of brownish red hair takes its name from a famous painter of the Renaissance?
1: Titian, Tiziano.
0: Correct, Tiziano, yes, Titian.
1: Yeah.
0: Very good, Trevor. One, two, three, four, five. Last one in the Renaissance.
1: Yep.
0: Which Italian artist painted The Birth of Venus in the mid-1480s?
1: Botticelli.
0: Correct. Sandro Botticelli. The famous painting which is in Florence in the gallery there.
1: The Uffizi.
0: Hmm. All right. One, two, three, four, five, six. Nice work, Trevor. Lorella had Botticelli. So did Jane from Homebush had Florence. Rosa down in the corner had Michelangelo. Frank from Mount Evelyn had Botticelli. Frank from Mount Evelyn, yes, it's in the Uffizi, which if ever in your life you had a chance to go to Florence, then you should check it out. It's amazing. Question number eight. We've got no more of the Renaissance, so you have to go somewhere else. So we've got coins and currencies, preservation, seafood, directors.
1: Okay, coins and currencies.
0: Back to coins and currencies. Strike Force Bandit was the name of a New South Wales police investigation into the 2024 theft of 40,000 Australian coins. That featured characters from what?
1: From Bluey.
0: Correct. Yes, it was from Bluey, the TV show. Someone knocked them off.

0: Yeah, that's pretty good. Robin says, Phil, the moon, the currency should be called the moon because it changes every day and after 28 days it returns to its full value. Mm. Oh, yeah.
1: And every other 14, it disappears.
0: Well, exactly. And also there are

0: There's a period for a few days there when you'd be on very slim pickings indeed, Trevor. Lorella says, I spent two whole days at the Uffizi. I could have returned for more. Yes, you could easily spend two whole days there and still not see everything, I would think, easily.
1: And I think, unlike its more famous rival across the Alps and up in Paris, they don't shuffle you along.
0: No, they don't. Actually, no, they don't. Because last year, because when I was staying in Florence for a little while, which was terrific. We went to the Uffizi often, actually. John of Coburg says, doesn't the BBC own the rights to Bluey's Dollar Bucks? I think they do. I don't know how this happened, but they do. I really do not know the story behind this, but I do understand the BBC do own it. I hope they're. Did the ABC make a lot of money out of that, or did somebody make a lot of money out of that? Question number 9. We're in coins and currencies. You've had 7 on the trot. Staying here?
1: Oh, yeah.
0: Which US president appears on the US nickel?
1: Well, I should remember this. I think it's Jefferson.
0: Correct. Yeah. Thomas Jefferson is on the nickel. Nice work, Trevor. And that's 8 in a row. Question number 10.
1: Confusing things. I don't know if they use coins much in America now, but confusing thing when as an Aussie you first get there is that the little one's the 10 and the big one's the 5.
0: Yeah, well, it's a bit the same here, isn't it? Oh, no, ours are ascending size, aren't they? Yeah. Yeah. Well, they never used to be. I mean, the penny was always much bigger than the bob.
1: No, but the nickel and the dime, the 5 and the 10. I'm talking about.
0: Yeah. No, I was just talking about our system here back in the pre-decimal days. Question number we're losing listeners fast here, Trevor. Number 9. Question number 10. But for you, 9 on the trot. There's one left in coins and currencies.
1: Okay.
0: The euro coins of which country feature the head of King Philippe?
1: It would have to be Spain.
0: No, it's not Spain. No. Ah. Sorry, Trev, that was a very good run, but appreciate it. Thank you.
1: You bowl like horns.
0: See ya. Trevor from Croydon. Very good. That's excellent. So impressed with Trevor's knowledge. Hope he gets a black magnet. Diana from Woodnelling says, well, I thought he was going to get there. Connie says, Phil, you're thinking of the $1 and $2 coins. No, that is true too, that the $2 was smaller than the $1. That's true. No, I wasn't thinking of that. I was just thinking pre-decimal currency. I know this is an age thing, isn't it? But the penny, the one penny, was much bigger than the shilling. And the penny was also bigger than the halfpenny. I suppose that makes sense. 1-300-800-222 is the number. All righty, now, where are we? Leck in Burra. G'day, Leck.
2: Oh, God, now. Okay.
0: Now, of all times.
2: Phil, I just fell asleep. That's all right.
0: We're here. I am here to put people to sleep, Lick, which I do on a regular basis.
2: No, but your dulcet tones always send me to sleep.
0: Yeah, no, that's the idea.
2: I'm never going to get on, and then suddenly it's Lick and Burra.
0: I'm the chief snorer of the nation, Lick.
2: Yeah. I've finished dropping census forms, so I'm a field. I've been a field.
0: Are you a field census operator? Are you? Okay.
2: Yeah. I'm still going out to farms and remote areas. I tell you what, Phil, it's been the most beautiful experience of going to farms and places and the rolling green hills of bucolic parts of...
0: it would be, yeah.
2: Dropping off forms. So I would like to put out a PSA and say that anyone who's missed out on a form, they can still contact us, or especially this region, and we will still deliver forms so people could still
0: do it. Yeah, no, you can. That's right. I think right up until Friday, I think you can fill the census out.
2: I know. And I've driven thousands, or maybe hundreds of kilometres from Hallett right down to World's End Gorge. Across the Spalding.
0: Well, Lek, good on you, and a very big elephant stamp for you for helping out in the census.
2: No, I'm sorry.
0: Question number 10, we're in coins and currencies. The euro coins of which country feature the head of King Philippe?
2: Greece.
0: Not Greece. Sorry. Thanks, Lek. See you later. You can go back and have a snooze now. All done. Laurie from Colac. G'day, Laurie.
3: G'day, Phil.
0: We're up to question number 10. The euro coins of which country feature the head of King Philippe?
4: That's Phil. Who is that?
0: Let's not do that. Come on, guys. Please, come on. We've just been through this thing. We really have. That's ridiculous. After George last night, please. Pearl from Darwin. G'day, Pearl.
5: I will just... Yeah, second what you just said, Phil.
0: Yeah.
5: Well, I also thought it was Greece, so now I'm going to have a guess.
0: The euro coins of which country feature the head of King Philippe? It's not Spain. It's not Greece.
5: Oh, gosh. No, I can't have a guess, Phil.
0: No good?
5: No, thank you.
0: Sorry, Pearl, thank you.
5: Night. Bye. Bye.
0: Yes, no, sorry. No good. Cindy from Glenelg. Hello, Cindy.
6: Oh, hello.
0: Hello, hello.
6: First time caller.
0: Oh, Cindy, well, welcome aboard.
6: Thank you.
0: Good on you. I always like the word first timers to get one right, but I'm not sure. This could be a bit tough.
6: What was the question?
0: The euro coins of which country feature the head of King Philippe?
6: Is it... No.
0: It's not Spain, it's not Greece.
6: Not Germany. Is it Belgium? But no. Belgium.
0: Belgium is correct. Well done.
6: Very good.
0: Belgium is the country which features the head of King Philippe. Okay, that's it for coins and currency. So we've got preservation, seafood, directors.
6: Do I get to choose, do I?
0: You do get to choose.
6: Oh, okay. Seafood.
0: Uni is a kind of sushi, including the reproductive organs of which aquatic creature?
6: Oh, an eel?
0: Not an eel. No. Thanks, Cindy. See ya.
6: Thank you.
0: Bye. Thanks for having a crack. Justin from Frankston. G'day, Justin.
7: G'day, Phil. You're sounding a lot better now.
0: Oh, yeah. I'm back in the pink.
7: I wish I was wearing pink, but I can't because it won't look good on me.
0: Ah, well. Question 11.
7: No, this is right up my alley. I love sushi.
0: Seafood. Uni is a kind of sushi which includes the reproductive organs of what aquatic creature?
7: I'm going to say squid.
0: Not a squid. Thanks, Justin. See you, mate. Bye-bye. Ray in the Bay. Yes, that's correct. Phil, my late father used to love working for the census organisation, going house to house. Yeah, good on you. Julie from Rosebuds. This was back on King Philippe. No, it wasn't Denmark. Peter from Rockhampton had Denmark too. Ray in the Bay's got the right answer to this, says Robin. What about Andrew from Smithton in Tassie? G'day, Andrew.
8: G'day, Cobber. How are you going?
0: I am top of the pops at the moment. Very good.
8: Mate, I wouldn't be dead for quids.
0: No. Well, I'd want more quids than that. I want a few conquistadors thrown in there, I reckon.
8: I've just been reading synonyms.
0: You've been reading about synonyms?
8: Yeah.
0: Yeah.
8: Because I'm a bit of a dork.
0: Yeah.
8: So, but I'd like to learn.
0: I thought you were going to make a synonym there, Andrew.
8: No.
0: Don't worry. Question 11. Seafood. Uni is a kind of sushi, including the reproductive organs of what aquatic creature?
8: Is it a pufferfish?
0: Not a pufferfish, no. Sorry, Andrew, not a pufferfish, but thank you anyway. Ian from Dover in Tassie. Hello,
3: Ian. Good evening, Phil.
0: Good evening.

0: How's life in Dover? Is it freezing?
1: No, it's just above freezing.
0: Okay, good. That's right.
1: But it'll get cooled down by the wind tomorrow.
0: Yes. Oh, no. Well, that's really great, isn't it? Yeah, cold, yes, southerly yes. wind straight off the Antarctic. Great.
1: Yes, yes, yes.
0: Question number 11, seafood. Uni is a kind of sushi, including the reproductive organs of what aquatic creature?
1: I'm really hoping it's a sea urchin.
0: Correct. It is. Ooh. It's a sea urchin. I haven't had such a thing. No, I have eaten a sea urchin. Actually, they're not bad.
1: It's a bit of a thing down here in Tassie.
0: Yeah, it is, isn't it? It is. Yeah. You basically eat the guts out of the sea urchin, don't you? Isn't that it?
1: I've never had a close examination, but that's the internal bits that apparently really nice and taste like the ocean.
0: Yeah, no, they do. It's a bit like when you have a fresh oyster, it tastes like the sea.
1: Yep.
0: And the same with the sea urchin, yeah. No, that is. Yeah. Good old Tassie restaurants are getting right into this stuff.
1: Yes, there's some lovely cooks down here.
0: Oh, yeah. Oh, yeah. When was I down there last? Couple of months ago, and 3 months ago, and we went out and had some delicious food. Where did we go? Oh, we ate at one of those joints in Constitution Dock, but on one of those wharves. I'm trying to think what it is now. I can't. I think
1: a couple of good joints down there.
0: Yeah, there are. Robin says it's nice with rice and butter. Sea urchins, okay. Okay. Catherine in Wonthaggi says, by the way, Phil, it wasn't just George last night who was misbehaving. Some other bloke was as well. Every time I listen to the quiz, there's someone looking up the answers. Well, that's true, Catherine, but I think a lot of people were disappointed. Anyway, Ian, question yes. number 12. We're in seafood. You can move if you like or stay there.
1: Seafood needed.
0: Which battered seafood is first mentioned in an English magazine from the 30th of June, 1900? Is first mentioned in an English magazine from the 30th of June, 1900?
1: That's a peculiar fish.
0: Yes, but I need a bit more detail here.
1: Oh, battered cod.
0: No.
1: Oh.
0: No, not battered cod. Although battered cod is very good.
1: All right. Thank you, sir.
0: Thank you, sir. Thank you, Ian. No. Jeff at Hornsby says we eat only the roe of the sea urchin. Someone said if it tastes like the ocean, why not save yourself the expense and have a mouthful of seawater? Because actually, if you have a mouthful of seawater, it doesn't taste like the ocean, if you know what I mean. Yes. Kerry from Ballarat says, Phil, on my Samsung phone, a small recording icon has appeared where my thumb is. I don't even know it's recording until it tells me it's stopped. So embarrassing. Well, I'd delete and check that out if I were you. Peter from the Barossa. Hello, Peter.
2: Hello. How are you?
0: Pretty good. Question 12. We're in seafood. Which battered seafood is first mentioned in an English magazine from the 30th of June, 1900?
2: I was going to say cod as well, so now I'm struggling. I'm going to go with carp.
0: No, not carp. No, sorry. No. Mick from Glen Iris. G'day, Mick.
3: How you doing?
0: I'm doing pretty well. Question number 12.
3: That's good. We should call it. The Simpsons have already named our currency for us. It was the dollary dues.
0: Dollary dues. Yeah.
3: Well, they got everything else right, so they might as well forecast our thing. So, anyway, sorry.
0: The wombats?
3: I digress.
0: The wombats? 50 wombats?
3: The wombats, yeah.
0: The roos? Emus? No, yeah, it's got to be something sensible, doesn't it? You know, the Kylie. I think the Kylie's pretty good.
3: The Kylie is a good thing, yeah. Yeah. So,
0: do you know that job he's at? He gets more than 150,000 Kylies for that. I mean, you'd have to be joking, wouldn't you?
3: It'd be nice to get 150,000 Kylies, wouldn't it?
0: Oh, yeah.

0: It's nice work. Nice if you can get it, Mick.
1: Nice work if you can get it. Exactly right.
0: Question 12. Yes. Seafood. Which battered seafood is first mentioned in an English magazine from the 30th of June 1900?
1: I'm getting punished for my sins now because I mentioned anchovies last night.
0: Did you? That was your fault, wasn't it? Yeah.
1: Yeah, it was my fault. Flounder. Flounder.
0: No, not flounder. Not flounder. Everyone may be on the wrong track here. John from Newcastle. G'day, John.
2: Good. How are you?
0: Pretty good. Question 12. Seafood. Which battered seafood is first mentioned in an English magazine from the 30th of June, 1900?
2: I would have loved the answer to be chip footer, but it's a chip, not a... I think it's saveloy.
0: It's a what?
2: Saveloy, is it?
0: Oh, not a saveloy, no. No, you're right about the chip footer, but no, it's... That is not correct. Bob from Greenacre. G'day, Bob.
3: G'day, Phil. That reminded me, I was in England in 1980 and then I went up to Yorkshire. That was where the chip booty was.
0: Yeah, chip booty. I've certainly put chips into it between two slices of bread. Is that all it is?
3: I think that's all it is, with salt and pepper.
0: It's not exactly a sophisticated dish then, Bob. No. Basically, it's a chip sandwich.
3: Yeah, it is.
0: Yeah. Chip pudding.
3: I might, because it's ages ago, the Brits said, I think it might be battered eel.
0: Not battered eel, Bob? No. No, it's not battered eel. Matt from South Launceston. G'day, Matt.
4: G'day, Philip. How are you, mate?
0: Pretty good. We're in seafood. Which battered seafood is first mentioned in an English magazine from the 30th of June, 1900?
4: I think that would be the Mighty Fish Finger, mate.
0: Correct. Yes, that's what we're after. Yeah, everyone was fixated on species. No, fish fingers. And heaven knows what's in a fish finger, Matt.
4: Everything.
0: I think everything. Everything from the fishmonger floor is in the fish finger. I tell you what, though, I am not the man I am today without them. When I was growing up, we used to eat a stack of them.
4: If I could open the freezer, I'd see a packet of these things.
0: Yeah. Very good. They're very good. We used to fry them up in – I don't think we had oil when I was growing up. We had mostly butter or dripping or whatever. You just fry them in the fry pan that way. They were very good.
4: Oh, the air fryer.
0: Oh, the air fry. Oh, gee, you're being very sophisticated now, Matt.
4: Yep, high-class fish fingers.
0: High-class fish fingers. Question 13. Actually, they would be good in the air fryer, I guess, wouldn't they? Yeah.
4: 10 minutes. Quick as flash.
0: Neil in Preston says, I don't think I'd want to be paid in Kylie's, given they're a common term in the medical industry for incontinence pads. Oh, what? No, they're not. Is that right? Anybody else in the care industry think that's right? Robin says, but fish don't have fingers. Ah, yes. Well, that's the joke the kids used to love. Question 13, we're in seafood. Do you want to stay there?
4: Oh, yes, definitely, please.
0: A California roll contains avocado, cucumber, and which seafood?
4: Usually salmon.
0: Not salmon. No, not salmon. Sorry. No, not salmon. Trev from Surface Paradise. G'day, Trev.
5: Oh, hello, Philip.
0: Question 13. A California roll contains avocado, cucumber, and which seafood?
5: Which seafood? What are the Yanks like to eat? Tuna.
0: Not tuna. No, not tuna. John from Newcastle says fish don't have fingers, so anything's in them. Yeah, I know. That's the whole point of a fish finger. That would be good. Toasted fish finger sandwiches were awesome back in the day with a bit of cheese. Actually, that would be cool. That would be good. Sally from Bullsbrook says, yes, I'm sorry. I'm sad to say it's absolutely true about Kylie's. Well, that's it. That's the case. That is it. Kylie is very much off the table. John from Clarkfield. Hello, John.
6: Phil, how are you?
0: Pretty good. Question 13, seafood. A California roll contains avocado,

0: cucumber and which seafood?
1: I get them quite often at Southern Cross Station on the way home from rowing training, so I'm pretty sure it's crab.
0: Correct. Yeah, it is crab. My least favourite seafood, actually. I just don't think it's got much flavour. Or maybe this is because it's mostly frozen, I suppose. Anyway. Question 14. We're in seafood, if you like, John, or you can move.
1: I think I'll go to preservation, Phil.
0: Preservation. If a product is preserved through mellification, it's preserved in what substance?
1: Mellification. I'll just say salt.
0: Not salt. No. Right. Sorry, John. Not salt. Chef Zach from Bassendean in WA says, if you think a chip putty is good, try a Wigan kebab, which is a meat and potato pie in an oversized roll with mushy peas and dead horse. Gee whiz. Can you eat that in your hands, I wonder? I suppose it's designed that way. Yep. Okay. Elizabeth in Coburg says, yes, that's true about the Kylie. Oh, dear. That's sad. Yes. Fry your fish fingers in the fat that's been saved from the roast in the IXL jam tin on the side of the number two wood stove. Yeah. That is true. 1-300-800-222 is the number. Where are we? Christine from Lake Macquarie. Hi, Christine.
2: Oh, hi, Phil. Phil, I missed out on that. I was going to say herring. What was the answer?
0: Fish fingers.
2: Oh, God, was it?
0: Fish fingers. Heaven knows what fish is in them. We didn't care. But as kids, you didn't care.
2: Herring was lovely.
0: Herring's a lovely fish. It's a lovely fish, yeah. There are some beautiful fish in the northern hemisphere, aren't they?
2: My sons used to eat fish a lot when we were in Scotland. You won't touch it now.
0: Oh, yeah.
2: Seafood, no.
0: No, hang on. Scottish seafood, then, these days, Christine, is very trendy, isn't it? It's much sought after.
2: Mm. For the answer for the California thing, it's not prawns, is it?
0: No, it was crab.
2: Oh, damn. I'm on the wrong
0: No, thing. We're up to another question now. Question 14, preservation. Yeah. Preservation. If a product is preserved through mellification, it's preserved in what substance?
2: That wouldn't be honey, would it?
0: Yes, it is. Honey.
2: Oh, there you go.
0: Yeah. if a product is preserved through mellification, it's preserved in honey. Question 15. Do you want to stay in preservation or you could move to seafood or directors?
2: I think I'll stay with the seafood.
0: Okay, it's back to seafood. It is. Which Greek dish is made from the salted and cured roe of cod, carp or grey mullet, mixed with olive oil, lemon juice, and bread or potatoes?
2: Ooh, I don't know. Give up. Sorry.
0: No good?
2: No good.
0: All righty. Thanks, Christine. Lorella says, yes, le miel is honey in French, hence mellification and mellifluous. Oh, nice. Thank you for that. Yeah. All right. Castlemaine Davo says, Kylie Minogue is amused that a cover to protect mattresses from incontinence is often called a Kylie. Michelangelo is a turtle. That's true. Crab, as served in the past by fine restaurants, is so sweet and delicious. The meat is picked from the shell by the chef. It's a delicate taste. Yeah, I never find it that exciting. But anyway, that's just me. Mick from Proserpine. Hello, Mick.
3: Good morning, Phil.
0: Question 15, seafood. Which Greek dish is made from the salted and cured roe of the cod, carp or grey mullet, mixed with olive oil, lemon juice and bread or potatoes?
3: Before I get to that, mate, with the census, talking about how you get to work, they didn't mention the FIFO people.
0: I suppose, you can write that in, I suppose, can you?
3: I did write it beside bus. Yeah, we get to work on the bus, but the main way we get there is fly in, fly out.
0: Yeah,
3: there's quite a lot of people do it.
0: They do, especially in the West. That's true, yeah. Question 15, which Greek dish is made from the salted and cured roe of the cod, carp or grey mullet, mixed with olive oil, lemon juice and bread or potatoes?
3: I don't know, and I don't think I'd like to try it.

0: Thank you. Oh,
1: thanks, Mick. It actually is really delicious. Maybe not be to everybody's taste, but I get that. Loz from Lynham. G'day, Loz.
2: G'day there.
1: Which Greek dish is made from the salted and cured roe of the cod, carp or grey mullet?
2: It's very fancy. Mixed with
1: olive oil, lemon juice and bread or potatoes.
2: It's taramasalata.
1: Correct, yes, taramasalata. And if you can find it freshly made, it's really delicious.
2: Yeah, yeah.
1: Effie from Frankston says, also meli, M-E-L-I, is honey in Greek. Oh, there we go. Jane from Hambush had taramasalata. Jane from Mount Gambier had taramasalata as well. Susie had taramasalata. Loz, we're up to question 16. 10 to go here. What do you want to do? Stay with preservation or we can move to seafood or directors?
2: We'll stay with preservation, thank you.
1: Until 1961, whose embalmed body was on display next to Vladimir Lenin's?
2: Stalin.
1: Correct. Yes, it was. Joseph Stalin. Question number 17. We're in preservation.
2: Yes, please.
1: Which pickled herb is known as gari or amazu shoga in Japanese?
2: The Japanese pickled herb. I'm going to kick myself. They have this pink thing. It's like... Is it ginger?
1: Correct, it is. Yes, it is. Very good. Ginger. Very good. Tracy from Launceston had taramasalata. Pilbara Phil says, Phil, soft shell crab is delicious. I agree with that. That's when you eat the whole crab, isn't it? And it is very good, actually. Brant says, Phil, I thought the crab on sushi was really a crab stick made from who knows what. A bit like fish fingers. That's true. I don't reckon a crab stick's got much crab in it. Loz, question 18. We're staying with preservation?
2: Yes, thank you.
1: Following his death in December 2011, which dictator was embalmed and put on display in the Kumsusan Palace of the Sun?
2: It's the one from North Korea, and they all have eerily similar names. The current one is called, I think it's Kim Jong Il.
1: Correct. Very good, Loz. Yes, but you're quite right. If you go with Kim, you're probably pretty near the mark. But I wouldn't have accepted it.
2: No.
1: Kim Jong Il. What's the current one called?
2: I was just thinking myself. I couldn't. Kim
1: Jong Un, isn't it? That's right. Kim Jong Un. So when the next one will be called Kim Jong De, Kim Jong.
2: It might be his sister. There's some.
1: Oh, hang on. Is it his sister or is it some other little kid we saw the other day?
2: Well, it seems to be a fluid situation. But at one point they were saying his sister was waiting in the wings or something.
1: Oh wow! One of the most fascinating calls I ever had on this program was from a bloke. It was an Aussie, and he was working in Pyongyang in North Korea, and he was working up there as an engineer. He may be listening tonight. Because the view I had of North Korea was pretty grim. And he said he lived in Pyongyang. He worked as an engineer on engineering projects. He said life was pretty fine. Lived in a gated community, had a nice car to drive, drove to a nice air-conditioned office block and did work. So there you go.
2: I'll have to get over there one day.
1: No, you won't. I had a very young producer once who said, let's do a story about North Korea. I'll just ring up some hotels. I said, no, you won't. You will not. You will find it's not possible. Question number 19, preservation. One left, if you like.
2: Yes.
1: Which pickled flower buds are made from the Flinders rose?
2: Oh, I think this is probably where I'm going. It's pickled flower buds.
1: Which pickled flower buds are made from the Flinders rose?
2: Oregano. I've got no idea.
1: Not oregano. No. Thanks, Loz. Not oregano, but thanks. Anyway, Betty from Dapto. Hello, Bet.
3: Hello, Phil. How's things?
1: All right. Have you been doing okay? I've been in the wars a bit, Betty, but I've come out.
3: Yeah, that's good. I know what you mean by the pterygium.
1: Yes. Yeah. Have you had that operation, Betty?
3: No.
1: No. Well, if you have to have it, you have to have it, but it's not that pleasant.
3: No. Even though I've got macula, I've never ever really had an operation on my eyes.
1: Oh, well, you're lucky.
3: Lens are pretty good.
1: Yeah.
3: You know, the ophthalmologist said that it wouldn't help me at all to interfere with my lens.
1: Oh, okay.
3: They go very milky at times. Adrian hasn't long had his done.
1: Oh, okay. So he's had his cataracts done, has he?
3: Yes, he's had his cataracts done, yes.
1: Yeah, well, that can really change your life if you need. And it's a pretty simple operation these days, Betty.
3: It is, isn't it?
1: Yeah.
3: It's amazing. He just went in the morning, had the operation on one eye about 11 o'clock, and he was home that afternoon. Yeah. And he had not much discomfort or anything with it. It's amazing.
1: It is amazing, yeah. No, the bloke that did mine did an expert job as well. But anyway, but I've been shutting up about it, Betty, ever since, because when I came back Monday this week, someone rang me, well, a couple of blokes rang me and said they'd had it done when they were back when they in the 50s and 60s, and they had it done without anaesthetic. I thought, okay.
3: Yes, I heard that. But there's no hard and fast rule with anything, is there, really? You know,
1: no.
3: Some people have trouble with things. And
1: that's true. That's
3: go
1: true.
3: Go through without any hitches and that sort of thing.
1: That's true. Hey, Betty, we're in preservation. Which pickled flower buds are made from the Flinders rose?
3: I know I should know this, but I'm not going to come up with it. I have heard it, and I know I should know it, but I'm sorry, Phil.
1: No good. All right, Bet. Regards to everyone.
3: Thank you.
1: See ya. Bye.
3: Fred's going well.
1: Oh, good. Good on Fred.
3: They're coming down to take a photo of me to go in this postcard.
1: Oh, good.
3: Have you heard of the postcard?
1: Oh, something about it. No, yeah, I mean, I think it's mainly something that's happening on the weekends, but anyway.
3: Yes, something that Suzanne's organising.
1: Oh, well, good on you. I know Fred has ups and downs. You make sure he's in one of the up positions when you're there. See you, Betty.
3: Bye.
1: Bye. Question number 19. Where are we? Fitzy from Coogee. G'day, Fitzy.
0: Oh, g'day. How are you going, Phil?
1: Pretty good. No, question 19. We're in preservation. Which pickled flower buds are made from the Flinders rose?
0: Oh, I don't know. The only thing I know that are pickled are gherkins.
1: Not gherkins, no. Sorry, not gherkins. Helen from Adelaide. G'day, Helen.
4: Hi, Phil. How are you going?
1: Pretty good. Yeah, not bad. Preservation. Which pickled flower buds are made from the Flinders rose?
4: I was going to say pickles, but if it's not that, I'm going to guess... capers.
1: Correct. Very good.
4: Oh.
1: Yes. Capers. Capers are a pickled flower bud, and they're made from the flower buds of the Flinders rose.
4: Because they're unopened, yeah.
1: They are unopened, yeah. And they've got a very particular flavour.
4: Mm.
1: Question number 20. That's it for preservation. So we've got five questions in directors and one question in seafood. For six questions left, what's it going to be, Helen?
4: I think I'll go directors.
1: Directors. No one's wanted to do this, but question 20. Who directed Jamaica Inn, Rebecca and Frenzy?
4: Hitchcock?
1: Yes, correct. Alfred Hitchcock. Very good. Question number 21. Directors.
4: Yes.
1: Who is the only person... Who's the only person to have been nominated for a Best Director Oscar in six different decades? Wow.
4: Wow. I'll say Cecil B. DeMille. I can't think of anyone else.
1: No, not Cecil B. DeMille. No. Thanks, Helen.
4: Okay.
1: Bye. See you later. No, not Cecil B. DeMille. Cameron from South Perth. Hello, Cameron.
5: Yeah, good morning. How are you?
1: Not bad. Question 21. We're in directors. Who's the only person to have been nominated for a Best Director Oscar in six different decades?
5: Spielberg.
1: Correct. Yes, very good. Steven Spielberg, who directed this, amongst many other things.
6: You yell shark, we've got a panic on our hands on the 4th of July.
7: Shark! Yeah, they're all going to die.
8: Oh, yeah. He's got lifeless eyes, black eyes, like a doll's eyes.
9: You're going to need a bigger boat.
1: Oh, yes, Captain. Question 22. We're in directors.
5: Yeah, we'll clean the fish one up, please.
1: Okay, back to the fish, right? Question number 22. Last one left in fish, or in seafood, actually. What's the more colourful and appealing name for the slimehead fish?
5: Slimehead fish.
1: What's the more colourful and appealing name for the slimehead fish?
5: Parrotfish.
1: Not parrotfish. Sorry, Cameron, no, not a parrotfish. Jeff from Toowoomba. Hi, Jeff.
10: Yeah, g'day.
1: Hello. What's the more colourful and appealing name for the slimehead fish?
10: Would it be the redfish?
1: Not the redfish. No, that is a colourful name. That's true. Sandra from Perth has got the right answer. Anybody else? Susie, no, that's not correct. Grover from Ocean Grove, not correct. Jane from Homebushhead, Spielberg. All right, look, I tell you what, we've got 4 questions left, 1 in seafood and 3 in directors. We'll take some answers on that and get into issues of the day straight after the latest news.
11: When it's on the agenda,
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11: When you need to hear it from real people.
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15: ABC News with David Rowlands. The Shadow Housing Minister, Andrew Bragg, says the Liberal Party is an enabler of multiculturalism in Australia. The comments were in response to his speech to the National Press Club on Wednesday, in which he suggested that net migration under 180,000 is achievable with cuts to backpackers and international students. His coalition colleagues say it does not reflect an agreed position of Angus Taylor's Shadow Cabinet. When asked on Triple J's Hack program if the coalition is on board with multiculturalism, Senator Bragg said they are the party that created modern Australia.
16: Malcolm Fraser was essential to bringing in the Vietnamese refugees and created the SBS. I mean, we presided over the post-war migration boom, which saw people come from all over the world. We are a proudly multicultural nation, and I'd say that liberalism itself is the great enabler of multiculturalism.
15: Traditional owners on Cape York are celebrating after finally winning a historic land rights battle that's dragged on for 3 decades. The federal court went to the remote community of Wadjal Wadjal on Wednesday to officially recognise native title over a large stretch of rainforest and coastline. The landmark ruling covers iconic spots like the Dane Tree and Cape Tribulation, giving the eastern Gukku Yalanji people a direct say over their country. Local elder Francis Walker says it's been a long time coming.
17: This has been a journey that's been carried by many people who have passed on, but there's still more work to continue from this day forward for the young generation to develop our bubu, which is land in our language.
15: The Royal Commission on Anti-Semitism has been told that registered gun clubs could play a greater role in detecting early warning signs of a person being radicalised. Gavin Coote has more on this story.
18: Daniel Gregg is a registered psychologist and gun club official in New South Wales. He's told the commission shooting clubs are already well placed to recognise signs of potential extremism among members, but there's room for further training.
19: If you taught clubs to notice those things and then refer those to the more appropriate pathways, that we could be preventing further radicalisation.
18: The inquiry has previously examined the firearms licensing process after it was revealed the gunman in the Bondi terror attack used guns licensed to Sajid Akram.
15: Tasmanian Greens Senator Peter Wilson has used his farewell speech from federal politics to urge those around him to remain focused.

0: through another summer heatwave, with two-thirds of the country now officially in drought. Europe correspondent Zoe Ford has more from the ABC's London Bureau.
1: You cannot escape this heat wave, this ongoing heat, this dry weather. Some of the most iconic locations across the UK that are usually surrounded with that beautiful green grass, lovely lush countryside, are so brown now. The iconic Hyde Park here, which is not far from our studio, is usually green and beautiful. It is a dust bowl at the moment. There's a lot of grass that's just dead and the dust is kicking up as you walk along. Stonehenge, some pictures of Stonehenge have also emerged where you can see it completely surrounded by dry and brown land. It is not the UK that we're used to seeing.
0: Apartment owners are being left behind in Victoria's solar energy transition, according to a new report tabled in Parliament. Georgia Lenton-Williams has the details.
2: The Environment and Planning Committee has tabled its report into expanding renewable and affordable energy for apartments and other multi-unit dwellings. The committee recommends laws be amended to require apartment owners to consider sustainability at their annual general meetings and to lower the voting threshold for solar installations from 75% owner agreement to 50%.
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3: At a rural picnic spot in the dark, a young man suddenly disappears.
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0: Yes, well, hello, and how are you? Philip Clark with you on ABC Radio. This is Nightlife, and we are right across the country on the local radio network. It's the last hour of the program, 6 past 1 Eastern. It's 6 past 11 in WA. South Australia and the Territory, 24 to 1. You should be getting us wherever you are. There are no transmission maintenance issues, so that is terrific news. All right, we've got the mighty challenge to finish up in this hour. Then issues of the day, chance for you to have your say about whatever you like. Following on from our discussion about food myths earlier in the program tonight, I wonder what your kitchen rules are, things you don't like other people to be seen doing in the kitchen. 1-300-800-222, or maybe kitchen tips, how to manage it to get kitchen proper. Like, what are some hacks? The kitchen hacks. Interested in sharing some wisdom that way too. 1-300-800-222 is the number if you'd like to call. In this, the last hour of the program. All right, we have got 1, 2, 3, only 4 questions left in a little competition that, as we know, we call
1: the Mighty Challenge.
0: Where we were up to question number 22. Ted from Holt. Hello, Ted. G'day, Ted. Ted, are you there? No, Ted's not there. I'll put you on hold just in case you've gone to sleep. Well, it's Carl from Winona. Hello, Carl.
2: G'day, mate.
0: Hello. We've got one left in seafood. What's the more colourful and appealing name for the slime head fish?
2: Red Rocky?
0: Not Red Rocky, mate. No, not the Red Rocky. Line's free if you want to grab one. Peter from Brighton La Sands. G'day, Peter.
3: Yes, good day.
0: Seafood. What's the more colourful and appealing name for the slime head fish?
3: I'll go for the orange roughy.
0: Correct. Yes, that's the one we wanted. The orange

0: Puffy.
1: You know, I know nothing about fish. You know how it, can I tell you how I know that?
0: Well, how do you know that?
1: I went into a fishing competition with a mate. He's got his own boat.
0: Mm-hmm.
1: And what happens before you go out is they select the fish, and whoever catches that particular fish wins.
0: Oh, okay.
1: And I caught the orange roughy.
0: You drew orange roughy, did you?
1: And when I caught it, right, we're out there and out at Maroubra, they chopped its head off. And so when I went in to get my prize, I was disqualified because it was a mutilated fish.
0: Well, I'm not surprised. Yeah, what on earth did you chop the head off for?
1: Dirty on them because I didn't chop the head off. They did, and they knew the rules. They're members of the fishing club.
0: You were dudded. You were dudded.
1: I was dudded, all right.
0: Yeah. You were dudded. Hey, question 23. We've got three questions left in directors. Okay. Which New Zealand filmmaker directed Bright Star, The Portrait of a Lady, and In the Cut?
1: Oh, my goodness. I'll just have to say Peter Jackson.
0: Not Peter Jackson. It's a good guess, but it's not correct. Tom in Perth. G'day, Tom.
2: G'day. How you doing?
0: Pretty good. Question number 23. Which New Zealand filmmaker directed Bright Star, The Portrait of a Lady, and In the Cut?
2: I'm not great with directors,
0: but I've got no idea. Okie doke. These are the only questions left. There are three of them. We're in directors. Gabrielle from Brisbane. G'day, Gabrielle.
3: Hi, how are you?
0: Very well. Question 23. Directors. Who directed Point Break? Sorry, no, that's not correct. That's not right. Which New Zealand filmmaker directed Bright Star, The Portrait of a Lady, and In the Cut?
3: Oh, I was thinking Jane Campion.
0: Correct. Yes. Correct. Okay. It is Jane Campion. Oh. All right, question 24. Directors, who directed Point Break, Zero Dark Thirty, and The Hurt Locker?
3: He's an American one, isn't he?
0: No good. All right, we'll better move on. Sorry about that. Jacob from Ellenbrook. There are lines free if you want to grab one. Hi, Jacob.
4: Hello,
0: Philip. G'day. Question 24. Who directed Point Break, Zero Dark Thirty, and The Hurt Locker?
4: Oh, I'm afraid I'm going to have to pass on that one, unfortunately.
0: No worries. Thank you, Jacob. All right. Who wants to take this? We've got two questions left in the Mighty Challenge. Kitty from Ballina had rainbow trout for the colourful fish. Yes, nice. Jane from Homebush had Jane Campion. Jim in Campbelltown's got the right answer here. Chris from Forest Lodge, correct. Harry in the Bay, correct. Rattan or Ratton from Donnybrook, g'day.
5: G'day, Phil, how are you tonight?
0: Pretty good, yes. Are you a Ratton or Rattan? Ratton?
5: Both are acceptable.
0: Okay, good on you. Question 24. Who directed Point Break, Zero Dark Thirty, and The Hurt Locker?
5: Would that be Catherine Bigelow?
0: Correct, it would be, yes, Catherine Bigelow. Okay. Ratton, question 25, and to win. Which Mexican filmmaker directed Harry Potter and the Prisoner of Azkaban, Gravity, and Roma?
5: Oh. Oh, Hernandez?
0: why not? That's right. Yeah, you know, the guy with the sombrero is what you meant. <That's right. laughs> No, Ratton, sorry, mate. Thank you. Bye. Bye. No, that was funny. Yes, all Mexican directors would be called Hernandez. Darcy, are you on the ferry, Darcy?
6: Yes, sir.
0: Oh, nice. Are you going Melbourne, Devonport, or Devonport, Melbourne?
6: Devonport, Melbourne tonight.
0: Oh, nice. Have you come here with your car?
6: No, I'm operating the buses.
0: Oh, okay, good. Oh, very good. What's the crossing like, Das?
6: She's a bit rough tonight, but it's been nice.
0: Okay. Yeah, I know there's been some rough weather, hasn't it? It's been pretty windy, hasn't it?
6: It's actually been pretty tough for the last couple of weeks. Oh, okay. I just started picking up, you know, last day.
0: Oh, okay. Hey, we're up to question 25. Which Mexican filmmaker directed Harry Potter and the Prisoner of Azkaban, Gravity and Roma? Pretty good movies.
6: I've seen all of these, but that...
0: Who directed them? Yeah.
6: I know it's not Rodriguez, but it's the only one I can think of.
0: No. No. Sorry, mate. Thank you.
6: See you then.
0: Okay. Steer well. See ya. Bye. Oh, I love that. I love the fact that listeners are listening everywhere in the middle of Bass Strait on the ferry. What's it called? Is it called a Spirit of Tasmania these days? Heidi from Kangaroo Point. Hi. Hello, Heidi.
7: Hello. How are you?
0: Well, I'm all right. I think, yeah. Better than I was last week.
7: Yeah.
0: Question 25. Which Mexican filmmaker directed Harry Potter and the Prisoner of Azkaban, Gravity, that was a good movie, and Roma?
7: I think it's Alfonso Cuarón.
0: Yeah, Alfonso Cuarón. Yes, it is. Hard to say. They're terrific movies, though, and marvellous director. Very good. All right, Heidi, excellent work. You are the winner of the magnet tonight. We'll get some details from you. Dave will post the magnet out. Loved Gravity, said my texter Frank from Mount Evelyn, had Alfonso Cuarón. Yes. So did Joe from Melton, Sandra from Perth had Christopher Columbus. That's funny. Harry in the Bay had Benicio del Toro. No, Alfonso Cuarón. Annette had that. Paul from Planlands had Speedy Gonzales. Well, it could have been, I suppose, yes. 1-300-800-222. Paul from Planlands had Clint Eastwood. Oh, no, well, he's directed some good movies too. Len from California had Guillermo del Toro. No, Alfonso Cuarón is the one we are want. Frank from Mount Evelyn reckons that 774... ABC's gone off the air in Victoria, has it? I haven't. Is anybody else in that situation? Don't think so. Nothing we know about. We haven't been advised of any outages. Anyway, if that's the case, let me know on the text line, or you could give me a call. 1-300-800-222 is the number. All right, issues of the day coming up. Plenty of things around. You might like to there are no rules. You can talk about anything you like. Just following on from our discussion about food myths earlier tonight in the first hour of the program, I thought we could, because there were lots of suggestions and tips that we didn't get to because we couldn't, because there were too many of them. I wonder what your kitchen rules are, hacks or tips in the kitchen. 1-300-800-222. We talked about, well, all things like cutting the mould off cheese is apparently not advised, although I do it. Hacks or tips in the kitchen or your kitchen rules. Do people who cut the mould off bread and put it in the toaster, are they banned from your kitchen? People who wipe their hands on the tea towel apparently don't get much, don't get pretty short shrift, I'm told. You might have some other rules in the kitchen. 1-300-800-222 is the number. Here's Steely Dan.

0: Yes, Steely Dan. Ricky, don't lose that number. Thanks, you, Jeff at Hornsby. Very, very happy to play it for you too, my favourite band, Steely Dan. All righty, 1300 800 222 is the number. Apparently 774 is on the main signal. This does seem to be off in Melbourne. William from Box Hill says definitely off air. It's working on the app. Fiona says they're working via the phone. It's fine. So, look, the ABC Listen app, if you're listening that way on your phone, Susie says the same. That's okay. But otherwise, yeah, 774 is off air, gone to listening on the app. So if you're in Melbourne, yes, I'm back on Mexican film directors. Bert Barney from Bert Street says, I thought that director's name was Epancho Isisco. No. But anyway, no, Phil, yes, Melbourne, 774 AM has been static for approximately 7 minutes. TV 25, channel 25 is okay, and the app is okay. All right, so if you're in Melbourne, better to maybe switch to the app or the TV channel 25, which do seem to be working, okay? Any changes to that, let us know. All right, issues of the day.
1: Issue of the day.
0: Well, there's plenty of things around, aren't there? There's gambling reform. There's the rather odd speech by the opposition housing minister. You might, Mr. Bragg, you might have some thoughts on that. He made some sweeping statements about reducing net migration. It's all very well to say these things, but, of course, how do you do it? Given the complexity of the immigration system, it's not simple. 1-300-800-222. And we had a very interesting hour, the first hour of the program, talking about kitchen myths, the 2- and 3- and 5-second rule, for example, for dropped food, but also other myths in the kitchen, which led us to wonder whether there are lots of rules in your kitchen, because I got into trouble by suggesting that, well, not suggesting, saying, yes, I often do dry my hands on the tea towel. I don't know, but people said this is no good. That's no good. Julian Lindisfarne says, Phil, just letting you know that the food drop on the floor rule of 3 seconds has now been changed to 8

0: tickets due to the cost of living crisis. That's right. Plenty of other people say the 3-second rule is still too, still not enough time to prevent the dog from getting it. Which is fair enough too. Latif says, yes, 774 is okay on digital. All righty, 1-300-800-222 is the number. There are lines free. Grab one. What's on your mind? Very happy to talk about anything, including your rules in the kitchen. Brian, g'day.
1: Hi, Phil. How are you?
0: Pretty good, yeah.
1: Yes, look, I've just a couple of things, but I'm an ex-teacher and very long time ago I did a simple experiment with lollies and testing the 3-second rule at that stage.
0: Oh, yeah.
1: Dabbed the lollies on the floor and then put them into agar dishes and incubated them. And the kids were horrified at the amount of bugs that were growing in these
0: dishes.
1: And I believe also Mythbusters did a little segment. And I think the key thing was wet materials dropped on the floor were actually worse than dry materials because of, you know, the bugs that they pick up from the floor.
0: So if you if you spill your bag of twisties, it'll be okay to probably pick them up and eat them.
1: Yeah. Well, that was the basic thing from. but what I enjoyed the most was the look on horror as I brought these petri dishes back into the classroom.
0: Oh, wow.
1: You know, and they were horrified.
0: Oh wow.
1: Basically, they were telling me off because I just ruined their life, you know, picking up this 3-second rule. But
0: the trouble is, Brian, isn't that the case that, you can do that? Can't you do those petri dishes with all sorts of things like spare change in your pocket or banknotes, for example? And banknotes have just got the worst stuff on them, aren't they?
1: Yeah. And there's another experiment they did with the banknotes, and they covered the banknotes with, you couldn't see it, but it was fluorescent dust.
0: Yeah.
1: And they did an experiment with, and a closed experiment with people sort of just doing, you know, the people didn't know, but they were just, you know, doing various things.
0: Mm.
1: And by the end of the experiment, absolutely everybody was covered with fluorescent dust and every note was, you know, it was just everywhere. So, it spread it pretty good. Yeah. You know what? After this conversation, I have no idea why I've rang up in the original one. But I guess I'd finish by saying thank you.
0: Kitchen rules.
1: Towels.
0: What?
1: Yes, that's right. Paper towels.
0: Yeah.
1: My girlfriend just does not use paper towels, but it gets around the tea towel bit, and they're disposable, they're recyclable, my thing is, paper towels. You know, if you're going to clean up or dry your hands, it's a paper towel. So, yeah, that's my little
0: point. Oh, okay. So you dry up with a paper towel?
1: Absolutely.
0: Not a tea towel.
1: Sometimes I must admit, like yourself, if you're saying that. Paper towels, clean up the kitchen tabletop or spillages, and of course, if you're recycling at home in the garden, it can go in the recycling bin,
0: I think paper towels are okay. I mean, they're a whole lot better than all those soft plastic bags you buy from the greengrass, aren't they?
1: Yeah, absolutely.
0: I'm on the warpath. That's one of my kitchen rules. I'm on the warpath about that. If you go to this greengrass and buy fruit and vegetables, don't put it in those little soft plastic bags. Just put it all in one paper bag and bring it home.
1: Yeah, but I do believe that new plastic bags are disposable. Compostable as well. So I don't know. We've had changes over in Perth with the FOGO bins in my area, and I don't know if they're fully compostable now in the green top bins that we have here.
0: Yeah.
1: But certainly on the side of these bags now that we've got, there's a little sign there saying can be compostable. So, interesting.
0: Very good. That's an alarming experiment, Brian, but you're in the great long tradition of science teachers who show kids horrific things.
1: Yeah,
0: or who don't, and who survive. And you've obviously survived when you did the class experiment in showing kids how to make hydrogen, and my science teacher blew himself up and never came back to class.
1: Yes, there was another experiment where it was a mix of, I won't say what, but I'd previously done it, and then this teacher decided to do it as well, and it exploded, you know, all over the tabletop and did some damage. So it's been very entertaining in my teaching career, and I hope it's the same for other people. Thank you for the evening.
0: Brian. Thank you, mate. Put it goodbye. Amusing call. 1-300-800-222. Lines are free. Grab one. We're talking about kitchen rules, and look, it's issue of the day. So if you would like to talk about something else, that's fine too. Chris says, Phil, if you're

0: washing dishes and then dry your hands on a tea towel, I've come to believe it's okay. I, too, in the beginning thought it abhorrent. Yeah, well, I've got a couple of tea towels and they just hang on the front of the oven. And, you know, if I need to dry my hands, sorry, that's what happens. Maybe I should change my ways. Charlie from Mount Druitt. Lines are free. You'll get straight through if you want one. 1-300-800-222. Maybe there's something else you want to talk about too. G'day, Charlie.
1: Phil, good to be with you.
0: Likewise, mate.
1: And before I get into the kitchen stuff, my grandmum, so I grew up in Scotland. She was German, and she made the best pickled herring that I've ever tasted.
0: Ooh. Very good.
1: Not like those roll mops that you get in the jar, but this was beautiful.
0: Pickled herrings. So yeah. Herrings caught, filleted, stuck in a jar with vinegar.
1: Or she just made it in a tray.
0: Oh, yeah.
1: And I don't know what she did with it. I think onion.
0: Yeah.
1: And the pickles, the vinegar. But, yeah, fresh herring. And as an 8-year-old kid, or probably younger, I loved it.
0: Good on you.
1: Mind you, I used to be in the backyard eating gooseberries and a bowl of sugar and dipping rhubarb into the sugar and eating that straight out of the ground.
0: Oh, very good. Yeah, very good.
1: But about the kitchen stuff.
0: Yes, yes, Charlie.
1: When I wash up, I just put it in the tray there.
0: Mm-hmm.
1: And let it naturally dry.
0: Yeah.
1: I don't dry it with a tea towel. I just let it dry as it is. And
0: Do you let stuff accumulate in the sink until you've got enough to wash up, Charlie?
1: Yes. Yeah.
0: I knew it. You see, Charlie, people get all high and mighty on me, but then you got the cesspit there of rotting plates and, you know, if it's Friday morning, you got Tuesday's breakfast still sitting there.
1: Well, it's not like piling over the edges. But
0: no, but it's sitting there in the sink, isn't it? Yeah.
1: Yeah, a few things.
0: Yeah.
1: And what was I going to say? Yeah, so I use the tea towels to get things out of the oven.
0: Yeah.
1: You know, the hot stuff, or even on the
0: making sure you don't incinerate yourself. Yep.
1: Yeah. And if I have to wipe my hands, I'll use a tea towel.
0: Yeah. Same here, Charlie.
1: Yeah.
0: And you've been calling the program for a few years now, so things must be going all right.
1: Yeah. Well, I'm still kicking.
0: Mind you, I was in a small hospital last week, so maybe that's the. I don't think it's because of the tea towel.
1: No, but. So what was the ailment you had?
0: I had a pterygium removed, Charlie, but it all went very well. So
1: is that to do with your eyes, is it?
0: It's to do with my eye, yep.
1: Because I've got a problem with dry eye.
0: Oh, yeah.
1: Or just weeps all the time.
0: Oh, okay. Yeah, I don't know.
1: I've been to those eye people and there was a procedure they could do, but they said it's blocked up so much that the tear duct isn't working properly and there's no real solution to it except for doing them eye drop things.
0: Yeah.
1: And I've just got so used to weeping that I'll just put up with it.
0: Well, that's no good, Charlie. All right, mate, thank you. Nice having a chat. See ya. Thank you. Bye. Charlie from Mount Druitt. Phil, I've got hand towels and tea towels in the kitchen. Hand towels are toweling, or I wash every day. Drop on the floor, change. Change frequently when cooking. Dishcloths are washed daily and hung on the line, says Gail. Yeah, I don't wash every day. I do wash probably pretty much once a week, maybe sometimes twice. Hot, sudsy water and regular sunshine on the tea towel. I mean, we all came from bacteria, says Jen. Yeah, that's fair enough. Sally from Ingleburn. Hello, Sally.
2: Hello, we're all from old school, for goodness sakes. I get my sponge, I put the dish detergent in the sponge,
0: yeah.
2: You use it and to go over the plates, and then I rinse them properly. I don't dry my plates in sudsy water.
0: Mm.
2: No, thank you.
0: And no, you got to rinse them off in own hot water, don't you? Yeah,
2: and in the rack. And yes, I've got a tea towel on my oven.
0: Yeah.
2: Like everybody else, the only thing I've got that the big roll where you tear it off and you wipe something.
0: Mm.
2: Like if I have a small spillage. somewhere, I'll just tear a few sheets off that and just pick up the spill, small spill. But that's about all. Now, tea towel, definitely. And I don't do my washing every day. I don't have kids or grandkids. Once a week.
0: Good on you. Good on you. How old are the grandkids, Sally?
2: No, haven't got any.
0: Oh, you haven't got any?
2: No kids, no grandkids.
0: Oh, sorry, you said no kids or grandkids. Sorry, go.
2: So the washing gets done either once a week or once every fortnight. It depends on how much accumulates, because sometimes in summer you've got to wash more. It's hot, sweaty weather.
0: Yeah, you do. That's true. Yeah. Thanks, Sal. Yeah. Good on you.
2: Have a good day.
0: Yeah, you too. Bye-bye. 1-300-800-222 is the number. We're talking about kitchen rules, the rules in the kitchen, things. That's why I hate all that soft plastic stuff. That's one of my rules in the kitchen. Actually, my main rule in the kitchen is that other people should get out and let me get on with it. You might have that. I have a bathroom hand towel hanging from the griller and a tea towel hanging from the oven, says Jeff at Hornsby. Oh, you've got a two appliance set up there, have you? Jeff, good on you. Isla from Arundel. Isla, I'll come to you in 1 second. Justin on the road. G'day, Justin.
3: Yeah, hey, how are you?
0: Not bad.
3: All right, now I'm going back from my old man was a chef in one of the top restaurants in Mackay in Queensland.
0: Did you eat well at home? Did you eat well at home, Justin?
3: Oh, no, he was out of that industry when I was pretty young. He was back in the '80s. I'm talking, yeah. And he told me stories of where he was in one of the high top restaurants in Mackay, and he told me stories of where he had top people in the government coming in having functions, and then one of them came in one day and demanded after breakfast had finished what everyone else had for breakfast. So he pulled it back out of the scrap bin and actually fed the high up bloody government, someone high up in the government, because they demanded what everyone else had for breakfast and got in after breakfast. Function had finished.
0: Oh, no. Serves him right, I suppose.
3: And then, with the towel, though, I'm a diabetic. When I've got to prick my finger to check my blood sugar, I tend to use paper towel. Otherwise, I'll use the hand towel. But when I've got to prick my finger, I tend to use paper towel just in case there's something on the towel to... That might affect the reading, whereas the paper towel's clean.
0: Yeah. So, yep, fair enough.
3: So, yep.
0: On you, Justin. Thanks, mate.
3: Right, thank you.
0: Bye. 1-300-800-222 is the number. My former work colleague, Peggy, says Lorenzo from Fulham Gardens in South Australia, wrote a sign in the staff kitchen saying, leaving the kitchen sponge in the water can kill you. Is that true? I hope not. I don't think that happened. No, I'm a bit of a tiger. I'm a tiger for that. You take the sponge out of the water, squeeze it, and you leave it on the side of the sink dry. Isla in Arundel. Hi, Isla.
4: Hello. I have a pet peeve when it comes to work kitchens.
0: Yeah.
4: For whatever reason, when people are at work, they feel it's okay to leave spills everywhere and not clean up after themselves. And it always makes me wonder what people's kitchens are like at home.
0: Yeah, I know.
4: I work in a hospital, and you'd be surprised if you went to the staff areas outside of where the cleaners are actually cleaning everything up. The spills that are left and the state of the sink is awful. And I don't know how many times I've put up signs and tried to encourage everybody to clean up after themselves. It just doesn't happen. It still grinds my gears.
0: So, I agree. I mean, in this workplace where we are, the same thing happens. You think, what do people do at home? I mean, is this how you behave at home? Just dump your stuff?
4: Must be. I don't know. I guess I find it quite disrespectful, because I think it's...
0: Yeah, fair enough.
4: I guess it's because it's not, you know, they feel that it's not their house and so they don't look after it. But it's so much nicer to go to a clean space, make yourself a cup of tea, or, you know, warm up your lunch or dinner, whatever it may be. It's just so much nicer when it's clean and orderly.
0: I reckon it's because there's a subterranean belief that if I dump it there, someone else will do it. Because after all, you know, there'll be cleaners, quote.
4: Yes. Well, I'm the idiot that's cleaning up after everybody, yes.
0: There will be cleaners. You know what? It's called your colleagues.
4: Yes, exactly. That's right. Yeah, and and the trouble is that the cleaners don't clean our communal spaces, but, you know, we do have, you know, the sink needs to be bleached and cleaned and the surfaces need to be wiped regularly, but it gets to a point where the cleaners don't even touch it because of how filthy it is. And I have to say, the doctors are the worst culprits. Being one, I can say that. The doctor's common room is often the worst.
0: The worst.
4: It's embarrassing.
0: On your Isla, I'm with you. Your grizzle gratefully received.
4: See you,
0: Isla. John says, Phil, did you know that if you wipe your hands on tea towels, it can give you a pterygium? Nice try, John. Nice try. Ben in Melbourne. G'day, Ben.
5: Hey, Phil. Yeah, Isla's a cracker.
0: She is. Well, she's right.
5: she's definitely right. I'm an ex-cleaning supervisor for the V-Line trains, deep cleaning.
0: Oh, yeah, okay.
5: And I was actually a frontline worker during COVID and training a lot of internationals and all that sort of stuff. And, yeah, I can tell you that a lot of people in higher-end careers can be pretty bloody grotty.
0: Yeah, why is it, do you reckon? I mean, because you've seen it firsthand. In other words,
5: well, put it this way: I also, during the same time, I used to work 16-hour split shifts, 6 days per week.
0: Yeah.
5: When I wasn't doing V-line trains, I was actually cleaning pubs on weekends.
0: Oh yeah.
5: And for some reason, the female toilets were just like.
0: They're often not good,
5: are they? And that's not me being sexist.
0: No. Ben, you're talking to me, who one of my jobs when I was much younger was an early morning toilet cleaner. I've done it, and I tell you what, it's pretty gross. Yeah.
5: Yeah. But anyway, so what I use, I buy a pack of antibacterial wipes.
0: Mm.
5: So I use that for general cleaning, okay, wiping down bench tops, blah, blah, blah. And then I'll use the paper towel to go over the top. I pretty much only use tea towels as oven mitts to pull something out of the oven.
0: Out of the oven, yeah. Hmm.
5: Because tea towels can accumulate so much bacteria, it is just off the charts.
0: Yeah, okay, fair enough.
5: Yeah,
0: I know. They're better. I know. Yeah. I know you should. I mean, some people say you should use oven mitts to get, but oven mitts are annoying because you can never find them.
5: And oven mitts aren't that dissimilar to moccasins. Okay, so if you got sweaty hands, and you're constantly putting your hand in the same, how many times do people actually wash their oven mitts?
0: Yeah, true. Gross, in other words.
5: Yeah.
0: Fair enough, Ben. Good on you, mate. Thank you.
5: Thank you.
0: Fellow cleaner from one or the other. Belinda from Dapto. G'day, Belinda.
6: Yes, hello, Phil. I, some years ago, had a coffee shop.
0: Oh, yeah.
6: And the health inspector used to come in on his, you know, his visits every now and then and give us a check over. And he said to me, well, he pointed to some tea towels once and said, what do you do with those? And I said, oh, we polish the cutlery with it, but, you know, goes through the dishwasher, it steams dry, and then we put the cutlery in boiling water and just polish it with the tea towels. And he said, well, as long as you're only using them for that, they're the most germ-ridden things you can have in the kitchen. I don't want to see them used for anything else.
0: Wow, how about that?
6: Yeah, and I still don't use them. I wash up, I rinse, I leave things in the drainer. Because I don't have a dishwasher, I'm by myself. But it's amazing how, you know, how that's stuck in my mind. And I keep a tea towel in there, but as you say, I usually use it to get something out of the oven.
0: Yeah. Fair enough. Thanks, Belinda.
6: Okay.
0: See ya. Yes, no, fair enough. I am getting chastised for using tea towels for too many things. Oh, that's a good... Night nurse says the doctor in charge of the emergency department where I was would collect all the unwashed coffee cups and put them in his office. These were the days before paper cups. Usually they were never seen again.

0: Yeah, that could work. That could work. 1-300-800-222. Pearl, or Pearly as she's known to some people, not me, in Darwin. Hi, Pearl.
1: Sorry, I missed what you just said.
0: It's probably a good idea you did, Pearl.
1: Oh, I don't know where to start now. I'll have to listen to all them. As a blind person, in my kitchen, don't move anything unless you're prepared to wash it.
0: Oh,
1: exactly where you found it. Right.
0: Actually, that's good. That's a very good point. Mm. That's right. Because so you know where everything is.
1: Mm.
0: But see, if someone comes and rearranges the drawer.
1: Don't dare do that. And put something down. It could only be 6 inches away, but I wouldn't find it. And as for the tea towel, yes, I wipe my hands on that a dozen times a day, Phil.
0: Same here.
1: Mm. And you know what? Mm. If I can just change it a little bit. I've got a couple of kids, and I've got, like, one of my children, well, they both have three children, right?
0: Mm.
1: One of them is very fussy. Everything is, clean, disinfected, all the rest of it. Don't touch this. Don't do that. Don't get dirty. Don't eat that off the floor. And the other one is a bit lackadaisical, right?
0: Yeah. Oh, okay.
1: She's not quite as fussy. Almost, but not as quite. But the one child with the, everything's clean and sanitized and all the rest of it,
0: mm-hmm.
1: her kids are always sick. You need to get some germs into your body as a child to build an immune system.
0: Yeah, we interviewed an expert about this on the program not so long ago, Pearl, and it's not just folk wisdom about this. It's absolutely scientifically true.
1: Yeah.
0: Allergies, they say, allergies amongst kids who, get down and dirty are way lower than kids who get protected.
1: Give kids a tiny little bit of this and but that's just, the one who's absolutely pristine, clean, really fussy, OCD,
0: When you find baby in the garden, getting stuck into the dirt...
1: Having a wonderful time. Yeah, the other one, the last
0: I don't know why you do. I don't know why, but there's a certain age, but Pearl, they go through when they eat dirt. I still remember eating. I don't remember eating it, but I mean.
1: One of my grandsons, Jared, he used to eat dirt by the spoonful, literally.
0: I know. It's a certain age, though. The kids get into when they eat.
1: He was about 18 months.
0: That's probably about
1: He's
0: right.
1: He's as tough as old boots now.
0: of course he is. See you, Pearl.
1: A little bit of dirt does you good.
0: I think that's right. Thanks, Pearl.
1: Bye.
0: See you. 1-300-800-222 is the number. Anne from Mitcham says, after I wash my dishes, are my hands are wet. How do I dry the dishes without drying my hands? Use the tea towel, Phil. It'll be fine. Yeah, no, well, I get the point. And a lot of people are saying if you work in commercial kitchens, you would be, hung, drawn and quartered and made to peel potatoes for 6 weeks straight if you started to use all these different towels for different things. Towels for different purposes. Eddie says, Phil, many years ago I used to work in catering, but honestly, using the same towel to wipe hands, dry dishes and wipe counters spreads germs back onto clean surfaces. It's amazing how... fast restaurant's reputation can go down the gurgler due to food poisoning. Dedicated towels and cloths, etc., for everything. Well, I guess that's true. In a restaurant, things would be different, would they? Line 3, if you want to grab one, 1-300-800-222. Graham from Gundagai, g'day.
2: Good morning, how are you?
0: Not too bad. One of the iconic towns of Australia. Graham?
2: Yeah, almost. I'm almost of the dog.
0: You are? Okay, yeah.
2: Just a funny story. Like the buddy previous callers was saying about the workplace kitchen.
0: Yeah.
2: One of the transport companies I worked for, the guys they had dishes and everything supplied. They would use them, but wouldn't wash them up. So one of the older fellows decided one day. Well, he went buggy as all.
0: Yeah.
2: You can't prepare to clean up after yourself. You just got the whole lot throughout the bin.
0: Is that right?
2: He said, yep. He said, now you've got to provide your own.
0: Yeah. Oh, dear. Well, fair enough. I just don't get it because I do not believe that people would behave this way in their own houses. I mean, because...
2: You look at it and you say, oh, well, hang on, how do you live?
0: Because I mean, if you're eating, you come home and, like you make yourself something to eat, So, I mean, look, I mean, okay, maybe some people do. Would you dump it all in the sink and then expect that someone's going to wash it up for you? Gee, I'll tell you what.
2: Well, my children do, but that's another thing.
0: Yeah. Okay. Well, you've trained the kids properly, Graham. That's right.
2: Oh,
0: yeah, but you know what? I mean. I mean, who do they think's going to wash it up? You know.
2: Well, the maid doesn't go there, and we had signs up there. Your mother doesn't live here.
0: Yeah.
2: Clean up after yourself.
0: But that's the other thing about workplaces, that Graham. Every single kitchen and every single workplace has got a sign saying, "Please clean up after yourself." I mean, the signs are there, but it doesn't seem to make any difference.
2: No, it's just it's obviously they just don't care.
0: Why don't we, maybe there needed to be a different sign. You are being photographed.
2: or just, you will be given a clip around the ear if you don't clean up.
0: there have been all sorts of signs in the joint that I'm working in. There have been rosters, for example, everyone gets it, but everyone just ignored it.
2: I think they'd probably just walk in. Oh, it's my time for roster. I'll just sign it.
0: Oh, yeah. Sign it. Forget it. Yeah. Goodbye. That's right. It's the difference between work and home, you see, because we think we're at work, we don't have to behave the same way we're at home.
2: No. You've got to clean up after yourself. It's my pet peeve.
0: Fair enough, Graham. Good on you, mate. Thank you.
2: No,
0: see you. Bye-bye. No, I'm a washer-upper and a cleaner-upper. Definitely. Donna from Parkdale. G'day, Don.
3: Hi. Denise Drysdale, about 5 years ago or something or other, was on a cooking show, and they asked her how does she keep her kitchen, and she said, well, no tea towels, no sponges, no anything like that. Yeah, she just has disposable everything. Yeah. Ding dong.
0: Ding dong, got disposable everything. Okay, so... Yeah, but that's pretty wasteful, isn't it? I mean, your kitchen sponges.
3: I thought it was hysterical. Yeah. I thought it was so funny. Yet she said, no tea towels or sponges or anything like that for me. Yeah, I'll just buy all these disposable things. Yeah, and ding, and so, and dong. Yeah, and use it, get rid of it. Da, da, da. And she said, I don't have to clean up. Waste on detergents and hot water and so on and so forth, and she said, and yucky tea towels and sponges and everything. Yeah, she said they're disgusting.
0: They are disgusting.
3: Yeah. On you, Donna. I thought it was so funny. Yeah, what a tripper she was.
0: Thanks, man.
3: Ding dong.
0: Thanks.
3: Bye, love.
0: See you, mate. Bye-bye. Yes, Denise Drysdale. 1-300-800-222. Libby says, morning, bad kitchen habits on TV. I hate seeing people drink from the milk or orange juice carton. Also, people eating straight out of the ice cream tub. Yeah, no, that's bad. Eating straight out of the ice cream tub's bad. Yeah, Julie says, Phil, the best way to keep the kitchen clean is go to Macca's. Surely it's not a terrible chore to wash up one plate, one cup, one spoon or one knife. No, it's not. It is not. John in Stirling in WA. G'day, John.
4: G'day, Phil. Look, I rang about the tea towel issue.
0: Yes. It's a national national emergency, John.
4: It is, yeah. Well, it affects most of us. Look, I don't have tea towels, but what I do have is a whole lot of cloth nappies.
0: Oh, okay, righto.
4: Now you go to
0: hang on, are these left over from baby or you got a baby?
4: Well, no. They did originally start out that way many decades ago, to be honest. But no, nowadays you go to the big stores that we all know and you can buy a dozen for about $20.
0: Oh, okay. So you use those, okay.
4: Yeah, they make the best tea towels. I wouldn't go back to using a standard tea towel if you paid me.
0: Okay. Okay. Well, they're just white. What are they? They're just white absorbent toweling, aren't they, I suppose? Yeah.
4: That's right. They're good quality cotton toweling.
0: Yeah.
4: Buying brand new.
0: Okay. So you go, where do you buy them? From one of the big chains, do you?
4: Yeah, well, Kmart. Yeah.
0: Okay.
4: Myself.
0: So you buy them in packs of 20. Okay.
4: Well, they come in packs of a dozen for about $20.
0: Oh, okay.
4: Yeah,
0: yeah, well, that's so cheaper than TG. Buying tea towels is a bit cheaper. You know, more expensive than that. That's true. That's a good. That's a great tip.
4: And they work great. And I'll tell you what, I use different towels for different purposes. I've riveted tea towel racks to our fridges.
0: Yeah.
4: And, you know, they start out life as being a fresh tea towel for wiping the dishes.
0: Yeah.
4: And then they get degraded to wiping the benches for a little while.
0: Yeah.
4: And then they'll even go on the floor for mopping up the floor. And from there they go in the washing
0: machine. Go in the washing machine, yeah. Good on you. Thanks, John. That's a good tip. Thanks, mate. Right. Bye-bye. Thank you for that. We've probably got time for one more. Violet from Wiarramonga. Hello, Violet.
5: Hello, Phil. I'm ringing about the dishwashing.
0: Yeah.
5: I wash up in my laundry sink.
0: In your laundry sink?
5: Yes, because
0: That's a big tub, Violet.
5: That's beautiful. My laundry sink is 6 metres. My bathroom sink, oh, God. Well, my bathroom is 6 metres from the hot water tank.
0: Oh, okay.
5: And so is my kitchen.
0: Oh, okay. So the bathroom sink is too small.
5: Well,
0: The kitchen sink's too small.
5: Oh, well, it's a double sink, but it takes 6 litres of cold water before I get hot water.
0: Oh, I see. Okay.
5: And it's ridiculous.
0: Fair enough. Thanks, Paul.
5: And my clothes, well, I too only wash once a week or twice a fortnight.
0: Yeah.
5: Yeah.
0: Okay.
5: And the other thing I wanted to say, love, is, why do people, when they ring up, say, how are you?
0: Oh, that's okay, Violet. You never know.
5: I know, but it's every man and his dog, and all you do is say, I'm very well, thank you.
0: Well, it's all right. I have not been, at times I've not been very well, Violet, so it's nice to check.
5: Okay. Well, anyhow, I didn't say it.
0: See you, Violet. Thank you.
5: My love, thank you.
0: I never mind politeness formula. It's just completely fine. All right. We might wind it up there. That was fun. Here's Kylie Minogue and Snow Patrol.

0: What an artist, Kylie Minogue. What an artist. Hey, Francis Leach is going to look after you after this. He's more fun than I am. G'day, Francis.
1: The one thing I'm not going to do is ask you how you are. Because I know that you're doing well, which is good. I'm glad.
0: Thank you very much for it. I've never been more poorly in my life, Francis. No.
1: Oh, enjoy the weekend that's coming up. We've got fun coming up too this morning, including our four quiz. Yep. If you're a Brady Bunch fan, stick around because I'm going to test your knowledge of the Brady Bunch.
0: Oh, yeah. Yeah.
1: How would you go, Phil?
0: I would go terribly because I was, as everyone knows, when I was a little kid, we never had telly. I never got to see it.
1: Well, there's a whole adventure out there waiting for you this weekend. Yeah, as the kids would say, you could binge watch the Brady Bunch. There, I've sorted your weekend
0: for you. I could do that, couldn't I? Yeah, that's right. Thank you.
1: See ya.
0: See you, mate. Francis Leach will look after you. You and I will talk tomorrow. Here's the news.
2: When it's on the agenda, data centres are a hot topic in Australia and they're causing friction.
3: When it needs to be discussed,
4: we can make sure that the community backs that everyone deserves the right for a safe, secure and affordable home.
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6: ABC News with David Rollins. One Nation MP, Barnaby Joyce, has claimed that his party is one of the gayest in Australia. The right-wing party has come under fire after former WA candidate Parminder Singh made several homophobic statements in a video posted to social media. Singh said pride parades advertised being gay to young people and claimed that homosexuality was a mental illness. Speaking with Patricia Karvelis on Afternoon Briefing, Barnaby Joyce says that Singh's views don't align with One Nation.
7: Look, I don't want to say it, but I think we're one of the gayest parties in Australia when you actually go through...
8: Are you trying to come out to me, Barnaby Joyce?
7: No, I don't have to, but I know back in my office they're watching this intently, watching everything I say.
8: One of the gayest parties in Australia is quite the statement.
7: It's true.
6: Housing researchers say the Federal Opposition's proposed overhaul of the National Construction Code isn't going to deliver more houses on its own. Liberal housing spokesperson Andrew Bragg has vowed to slash the code from over 2,000 pages to 80 if elected, saying the current rules make new builds too expensive. RMIT professor Ron Wakefield says simplifying the code isn't unreasonable, but there are other things to address in housing production, such as volatility in the workforce.
9: One of the questions to Senator Bragg was around apprentices and trade training. We're not addressing that in any way, and I think in times when the industry is struggling, those tradespeople leave and go and work in infrastructure. They're very slow to come back when we hit a boom, and so then the industry system can't cope.
6: Crews have rescued more than 200 people and recovered the body of a passenger from a ferry that caught fire in rough seas near Bali. Nick Parmeter reports.
10: The Putri Yasmin ferry was travelling from Bali to the neighbouring island of Lombok when the fire broke out early Wednesday morning local time. The ferry was also transporting cars and motorcycles. Search and rescue officials were alerted about half an hour after the fire began and immediately deployed personnel and vehicles. Videos released by the National Search and Rescue Agency show people wearing life jackets crowding an inflatable life raft in choppy waters as thick black smoke billows from the ferry. Rescuers say two Australian tourists are among those rescued. The body of a 19-year-old Indonesian woman has also been recovered.
6: An expert on New Zealand politics says that while Prime Minister Christopher Luxon has survived another attempt to unseat him, his political woes remain. Mr. Luxon has insisted his National Party remains united and prepared to retain power following the next national election, which is scheduled for November 7. Several personal gaffes and low polling numbers for both Mr. Luxon and his party have contributed to rumours of discontent within government ranks. Professor of Politics at Massey University, Richard Shaw, says the former Air New Zealand CEO faces an uphill battle to remain PM.
11: It's difficult to see those rumours and that disaffection sliding away unless the Prime Minister manages to do something to really quite significantly improve his party's position and his own personal standing.

0: And it's got to be written. It's got to be recent.
1: Pop star Guy Sebastian's former manager has admitted he failed to pay money owed to the singer and apologised for his actions after the pair reached a confidential settlement in an almost decade-long legal battle. Sarah Gerrathy reports.
2: Sebastian's former manager, Titus Day, has issued a statement saying he became a poor steward of the pop star's income and there were many instances where payments weren't passed on, even after he and the singer parted ways in 2017 over a financial dispute. Day was sentenced to 4 years prison in 2022 for embezzling more than $600,000 of...
3: ABC Radio Weather Update. Sydney, sunny, 10 to 20. Melbourne, a possible shower, 10 to 16. Brisbane, sunny, 11 to 24. Perth, mostly sunny, 4 to 19. Adelaide, a shower or two, 10 to 17. Hobart, a possible shower, 7 to 16. Canberra, morning frost, 0 to 15. And Darwin, mostly sunny, 22 to 31.
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7: G'day. Welcome to Thursday. How are you? Good to be hanging out with you this morning, and I hope you can hang with me for a few hours. It's 6 minutes past two on the East Coast, 24 minutes to two in South Australia and the Northern Territory, and 6 past midnight in the West. Plenty to come this morning, including catching up this hour with Richard Baker. Now, if you listen to ABC podcasts or you've read some of Richard's incredible investigative journalism, you'll know that he's top shelf when it comes to telling great stories. He's working on the next Unravel podcast as we speak, which will be really exciting. One of the ABC's top true crime podcasts. But he also does another podcast called The Conspiracy Cabal, where he looks at conspiracy theories, both old and new, and looks for what's true, what's not, and takes a deep dive into the way conspiracy theories have sort of taken on a very different hue and a much bigger say in our culture these days. And we'll talk to Richard about that a little later on, about his podcast. But first of all, we are going to start with the four quiz, as we do, four different topics. Three questions in each, and if you answer three, you go into the prize pool for the coveted overnight's quiz fridge magnet. So you've got to give me a call, 1-300-800-222, 1-300-800-222 to play. And, of course, you can send us an SMS as well on 0437-774-774. Four topics. Let's go through what the topics are today. World War One is one of the topics. And for something completely different, as I promised Phil earlier, the Brady Bunch, for those of you that were a bit square-eyed as kids like me, Australian sport and the arts. So a genuine mixed bag. Got all the food groups there. So give us a call if you want to play. 1-300-800-222 is the number, or you can SMS through on 0437-774-774. Let's kick things off, though, with Joe on the Mad Dogs and Englishmen tour. And this is The Letter on ABC Radio Overnights.

0: What a performance. From the legendary, chaotic 1970 Mad Dogs and Englishmen tour, when Joe Cocker, when you listen to that, he was just 25 years old at the time. He sounds about 80. What a lived-in voice, but what a performance. There is a film that goes with that, the Mad Dogs and Englishmen film. Yeah, you get a real sense of what the 1970s were going to be like from watching that. But yeah, Leon Russell's band, there was a 40-piece band on tour, which is just crazy, right? But yeah, it left an amazing legacy. That's The Letter here on ABC Radio Overnights.
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0: And we want you to call to play the Forkers. 1-300-800-222. 1-300-800-222 is the number. 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Let's start with our friend Trev in Surfers Paradise this morning. Hello, Trev.
2: Oh, hello, Francis.
0: How are you, mate?
2: Oh, it's good to be number one.
0: Indeed. If that's the way you want to frame things, I guess you can go with that.
2: Well,
0: pole position.
2: You know, sometimes you've just got to look at the bright side.
0: Most times it's kind of helpful, indeed. All right, what topic would you like to start with? You've got to, it's a bit of a different mixed bunch today. There's World War One, the Brady Bunch, the arts, or Australian sport?
2: Wow. You know, not very often do you mention World War One and the Brady Bunch in the same sentence.
0: Well, I try to keep it interesting.
2: Look, I'm a bit of a fan of Rod Quinn, and he's a fan of the Brady Bunch in a big way, almost pathologically. I think he spoke to the mother. God, I hope that's not the name. And she said, "You know more about the show than I do."
0: Now, that's a super fan status.
2: Yeah, but Rod's a super fan of a lot of things.
0: So would you like to go with the Brady Bunch to start?
2: Well, now I can't remember the name of the mother. I think I might let myself down.
0: Have a go. Go on.
2: Go on. I'll have a go. Go on. Give Trevor a go. Okay. He's number one.
0: He's number one on the chart, so he's got to go with the Brady Bunch. First question of the four quiz this morning is to you, mate, and it is, Mike Brady was the father, the character in the Brady Bunch. In the show, what was his profession? What did he do for a job?
2: He was an architect.
0: He was an architect, indeed.
2: Not like the other show that we can't mention, but, yeah. There's a lot of TV families where the father's an architect. I think it's safe.
0: Yes, indeed. The thing I love about the Brady Bunch is the Brady Bunch house is this classic 70s period piece of you know, contemporary home living.
2: Upstairs, downstairs. It's a little bit like the Samantha Stevens house, you know, when they wanted to take a break from whatever chaos was happening downstairs, somebody would go upstairs.
0: I think they have a sunken lounge room in the Brady Bunch house.
2: God, a little bit like in the movie, the Beatles movie,
0: Hard Day's Night or Help?
2: Hard Day's Night, yes. They had three houses in a row, but it was all one house with a sunken lounge room. And John would sit there, played the guitar, and John walked in and said, "There's a bishop in the closet." And John said, "Well, there you go then." it's a nothing line, but God, it's good.
0: I'm looking at a photo, thanks, Mick, of the Brady Bunch house. It's kind of a sunken lounge room, but it's the crazy stone paving walls in there, which give it that lovely 70s feel. Anyway, we could go on about it. Next topic, which one would you like? World War One, Australian sport, or the arts?
2: I can't keep going with the Brady Bunch.
0: No, you've got to move on. The rule is you've got to move to another topic. We keep the lazy Susan of questions spinning.
2: Oh, dear. Rules are for fools, as Johnny Rotten said. Let's go. World War One.
0: World War One it is. Okay. Tell me this. Which British officer became famous through his role in the Arab Revolt during World War One, which was later turned into a major Hollywood film?
2: Oh, my word. Forward man, Lawrence of Arabia.
0: It was T.E. Lawrence. Well done.
2: And that movie, there's a scene in the movie where I can't remember the name of the actor. He walks out of a mirage, and it's just one of the great cinematographic moments in movies.
0: Yeah, it's
2: one of the. You know, in Lawrence of Arabia, how many women are in the movie?
0: Probably none.
2: Absolutely.
0: Yeah. Different days, different times.
2: Different days, yes.
0: All right, so you've done World War One and the Brady Bunch. So Australian sport or the arts, what do you want?
2: You know, the arts can always be a trapdoor. And yet Australian history, I'll go there.
0: You go the arts. Okay, here we go. 4-3 to put you in the prize pool for today. A.A. Milne. He's best known for creating what children's book character?
2: Is that right? Winnie the Pooh?
0: It is Winnie the Pooh. Trev, first up, first winner, or first one in the prize pool.
2: Hey, Trev. Just by the way, while we're on it, there was a movie on SBS last night called Winnie the Pooh, Blood and Honey, and I didn't see it, but the fact it exists made me laugh.
0: Now I'm going to check it out then. Thank you very much. Thank you, Trev. We'll talk to you soon.
2: Good night, friends.
0: Stay listening, my friend. Yes, a conversation pit. Hasn't that idea dated? Neil in Preston, I disagree. I love the conversation pit. I mean, yes, I mean, you don't see it very often, but I say bring it back.
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0: And thanks to Jeff, who's also texted through on 0437 774 774, reminding us that it was Florence Henderson who played Mrs. Brady. Good point. Thank you very much, Jeff. As we go to Jeff in Toowoomba as our next player in the four quiz, you can call and play.

0: 1300 800 222. Hey, Jeff, how are you going?
1: Yeah, g'day.
0: How's your morning been so far?
1: Not too bad, actually.
0: Excellent. Well, I'm glad you could play the four quiz with us. What topic would you like to go with? You've got the Brady Bunch, a World War One question, Australian sport, or the arts?
1: Australian sport sounds good.
0: Okay, Australian sports it is for you. Here we go. Now, tell me about this. Listen to this iconic moment, this iconic moment from the 1988 Seoul Olympics, and I want you to be able to tell me which legendary Australian coach is speaking. Have a listen.
2: And it's a new world record, 147.25.
3: How do you feel, mate?
4: We did it again.
3: Mate.
4: Hey. We did it again. Lucky lane six. Lucky lane six.
3: Can you talk now, mate? How do you feel?
4: Mate, we just beat three world record holders. How do you think I feel?
3: So, did you think you could do it?
4: Mate, what do you think we come here for? Silver? Stuff the silver, we come for the gold.
0: Do you know, remember who that was, Jeff?
1: Yeah, I do remember. Yeah, he does a great campaign over all these years. Laurie Lawrence.
0: The great, the one and only. They broke the mould, Laurie Lawrence. Absolutely. And that was after Duncan Armstrong broke the world record in the men's 200-metre freestyle in the final to win the gold medal in Seoul in 1988. And, yeah, mission accomplished for Laurie. What a great moment that was. Still sends a tingle down the spine. Okay, so you've got one question right, the Australian sport question. World War One, the Brady Bunch, or the arts for your second one?
1: I'll go Australian sports again.
0: I know you can't. So the rule is you've got to move to a different topic. You can't. The rule is you've got to go to a different topic after you answer one question. You have to pick something from a different topic.
1: Okay. Well, I've seen a lot of reruns back in the day of the Brady Bunch, so we'll have a go at that.
0: Okay, why don't we do that? Have a listen to this moment from the Brady Bunch. This is a moment from the Brady Bunch, and you need to be able to tell me something about it. You need to have a moment. Tell me who Ellis, the Brady family housekeeper, is talking to or talking with in this clip.
5: Come on, Alice. What do you got against bowling balls?
6: They're just not sentimental.
5: Oh, well, now that might hold true for your ordinary run-of-the-mill bowling balls. But this is a match set, his and hers.
6: And that's about as romantic a gift as a year's supply of chalk for their fingers.
5: As it turns out, chalk was second on my list. Now, listen, Alice. You can holler about my always being late, gripe about the high prices of my meat, hate my neckties, but when it comes to bowling, you got to have a little respect.
0: Who is that having a bit of a Barney with Alice in the Brady Bunch?
1: Well, I gather it's the butcher.
0: What was his name?
1: Sam.
0: That is Sam, right, the Sam the Butcher. Yes, indeed it was. Who loved his bowling and bought their friends his and hers bowling ball matching set for their wedding present. Well, you reckon you'd get away with that one yourself?
1: No.
0: And neither did he in the end anyway. All right, so you've got to join Trev in the prize pool. You've got to answer one more, and you can go with the arts or World War One.
1: World War One I'll struggle with, so I'll go with the arts.
0: The arts. Okay, here we go. Which famous expressionist painting was purchased by the National Gallery of Australia in 1973? Causing a major furor right across the country. Still there in the gallery now as the prize piece to go and visit.
1: I've got no prize.
0: It caused a major controversy at the time because the government spent $1.3 million purchasing this work and everyone said, what a waste of money. Now it's a major tourist attraction. People come from all over the world to visit. Do you know the name of the painting?
1: I don't know the name of the painting, but can I give you a description maybe?
0: Yeah.
1: Would it be maybe the melted clocks?
0: No. Good on you, Jeff. Good to play, though, and do it again with us next week.
1: Okay. Thanks, mate.
0: Thanks, buddy. 1-300-800-222 to play. 1-300-800-222 is the number, or 0437-774-774 if you want to send through a message on the SMS. And Leroy in Penrith knows what it is. I wonder if he's gone to visit. Hello, Betty in Dapto. How are you?
7: Oh, good, thanks. How are you?
0: I am well. Now, did you remember when this painting was bought back in 1973 and everyone was saying, what are we doing spending our money on this?
7: I think it's Blue Poles.
0: It is Blue Poles by Jackson Pollock.
8: The Australian government buys Blue Poles for its brand new National Art Gallery in Canberra.
9: The idea that it would actually come to Australia just seemed impossible.
10: How is Australia going to receive a painting of this sort?
11: It's just scribble.
12: I mean, a dog could do that.
13: And I do hope the Australian people will not feel that we have played a hoax on them.
14: Whitlam was under fire for having spent all this money on art.
15: Gough likes excitement and trouble.
16: And the mere fact that this painting was being opposed by recessive, backward-looking people was enough for Gough.
17: I don't know where Gough Whitlam is right now, but I would think he may be chortling over this.
18: I'm not one to say I told you so, but I'm right.
0: There he is, Gough Whitlam, many years later claiming victory over Blue Poles. Have you gone to see Blue Poles, Betty?
7: I haven't seen it, no. I was wondering who the Prime Minister, I thought it might have been Bob Hawke, but it was Gough Whitlam, was it?
0: Yeah, it was Gough Whitlam, 1973, and someone's texted through. I know the purchase price was $1.3 million Australian dollars at the time, which was a fair chunk of change, but Blue Poles is now worth 380 times that.
7: Friends, are you enjoying being with us and doing the quiz and everything?
0: Yeah, I enjoy talking to you for sure, Betty. I hope you enjoy talking to me.
7: You do. I haven't rung up much because I've been going to sleep a bit earlier, but you do very well and you're really good.
0: Well, thank you. That's very kind. I really appreciate it. Well, I'm glad to get the chance to talk to you on the quiz when you call up. So you've got one right. Would you like Australian sports, a World War One question, or we've got Australian sport, World War One, or a Brady Bunch question? We've still got one Brady Bunch question left.
7: It's between Australian sport. I might just try the sport.
0: Okay, let's do that for you. So here's a question for you. And this is a question about a great Australian. I represented Australia in cricket and also in football and soccer. I captained the Australian cricket team. I also played for the Matildas, which is no mean feat. Who am I?
7: Gee, I should know this.
0: Playing. I think she's still playing for. She's not playing football anymore, but she's definitely still playing cricket.
7: Is it the Southwell? Jessie Southwell?
0: No, it's not. But good on you, Betty. Really appreciate you calling in, and it's great to hear your voice again.
7: Thank you very much. I will listen a bit, but I'm not very good. I don't answer many questions.
0: That's okay. I love talking to you anyway.
7: Thank you.
0: Speak soon. 1-300-800-222 is the number to call if you want to play the four quiz. 0437-774-774 for your text messages. Francis Leach with you on ABC Radio Overnights as we head to Sapphire Beach. I've never been to Sapphire Beach. Sounds lovely. Pandora, where is Sapphire Beach?
19: Sort of halfway between Coffs Harbour and Woolgoolga.
0: Is it as beautiful as it sounds?
19: It's pretty nice. The whole of this, it's awful. Don't come.
0: Don't ever come. Okay, fair enough.
19: Never come because it's some very nice secret places that I don't want you to know about.
0: Fair enough. Okay. All right. So we've got this question in our sports section for you, and I'll ask it again. I represented Australia in cricket and football, or as people call it, soccer. I captained the Australian cricket team. I also played for the Matildas. That's some CV, I've got to say. Who am I?
19: I would like to say, Betty, I think you're wonderful and I love you, but thank you for leaving me with something I've got no idea about. But I will say I have a sunken landline.
0: You do?
19: Yes.
0: Excellent.
19: I was in what you would classify as a 1970s ski chalet in Coffs Harbour.
0: Magnificent. Does it have a staircase like that looks like it's got rails and steps?
19: No, I unfortunately don't live in the Brady Bunch house.
0: Oh, okay. But you've got a sunken lounge room.
19: I wanted the Brady Bunch question.
0: Oh, sorry. Well, maybe next time. Can I ask, is there sort of in your house interior crazy paving stone work inside the house?
19: No, it's all like diagonal wood panelling.
0: Same vibe.
19: I also have bottle glass.
0: Is there any orange carpet?
19: No, there is no orange carpet, but there is an orange bench top.
0: Nice.
19: And
0: now we're talking.
19: Brown cupboard.
0: Oh, excellent.
19: The bathroom is definitely a green, interesting colour. But as I said, you know the bottle glass, the bottle end glass?
0: Yeah.
19: I have that too, in green.
0: Mate, you've got
19: it's gorgeous.
0: You're living in a time capsule.
19: I am, yes.
0: Excellent. Thanks for talking to us. We'll talk to you soon.
19: Okay. So next time, Francis, take care, everyone.
0: Okay, see you, Kate. See you later for Pandora. Let's speak with Katie now on the quiz here on ABC Radio Overnights. How are you, Katie?
12: Yes, I am. How are you going?
0: I am well. Can you help us out with our sports question here? I represented Australia in cricket and football, or soccer, and I captained the Australian cricket team. I also played for the Matildas. So that's some CV. Who is it?
12: All I can think of is Meg Lenning.
0: It's not Meg Lanning. Meg certainly captained the Australian cricket team and is probably one of the greatest cricketers Australia's produced, but it's not her because she never played for the Matildas. But thank you for calling.
12: That's all right. Thank you. Bye.
0: We'll speak to you soon. 1-300-800-222 is the number, or 0437-774-774. Gino from Glen Iris knows who I'm talking about. Chris in Cogra in New South Wales might know. Hello, Chris.
20: Yes. Hello, Francis.
0: How are you this morning?
20: Oh, I just woke up and I got through pretty quickly. Amazing.
0: There you go.
20: I actually know this. It's Elise Perry.
0: Yes, it is Elise Perry. What an amazing athlete. What an amazing
20: Absolutely.
0: Athlete.
20: Yeah, I think she's about 35 now and she's still playing cricket for Australia.
0: Yeah, she's had
20: all-rounder. She bowls and bats.
0: Yeah. A true superstar of both games, actually. She could have had a much longer career as a Matilda as well, but it was probably one of those good things in the sense that women's sport and women's cricket was becoming more full-time for the professional players, and she had to make a choice, and so she stuck with cricket, and it's worked out pretty well for her, that's for sure. Okay, mate, you've got the Australian sports question, so we've still got a couple of questions in the World War One category, one left in our Brady Bunch category, and I think we've got one left in our arts category as well.
20: Let's try World War One.
0: World War One it is, okay. Now, the name Gavrilo Princip is a name that is associated with one of the critical events that led to the start of the First World War. What is Gavrilo Princip related to? What was he involved in?
20: I think this is to do with somebody was assassinated in the... the former Yugoslavia, one of those countries.
0: You're on the right track, but I need to know the name of the person that he was involved in assassinating.
20: Yes. Now, can I remember the name? Franz, somebody. I'm going to have struggle to remember the name of the...
0: You're so close here, Chris.
20: The name Franz, F-R-A-N-Z, is joking. Xavier Franz, I don't know. I'm probably going to have to pass it on. I'm going to have to do an Elise Perry and give it a bit of a whack over to the next player.
0: Aren't you a star? You've done all the heavy lifting there too, Chris. Thanks a lot.
20: Okay, bye.
0: Let's head to Bob in Eden now on the 4 quiz, 1-300-800-222 to play. Hi, Bob. How are you?
21: Good morning.
0: Do you know who we're talking about here? Gavrilo Princip? He was associated with a crucial event that led to the start of the First World War. What was it?
21: Assassination of Franz Joseph?
0: Not Franz Joseph. You've got to give us the full name. His surname is very, very significant here.
21: Oh, I haven't got it, mate.
0: Okay. No, we'll call again soon.
21: Good on you, mate. Thank you.
0: Thanks. Speak to Martin in Crossville on the road there this morning. G'day, Martin. Welcome to the 4 Quiz. Do you know who we're talking about?
22: Franz Ferdinand.
0: It is. It's Archduke Franz Ferdinand, the Austro-Hungarian Empire. He was murdered in Sarajevo by, I think it was Bosnian Serb separatists, and that led to the major forces in Germany and Russia and the Austro-Hungarian Empire and then Britain and France mobilising their forces. And once that started, it seemed that there was no stopping. So well done. You've got one down. We've still got some questions for you in the Brady Bunch section. We've got one left in the arts and we've got one sporting question left as well.
22: I'll go sporting.
0: Okay. Your sport question is this. I won gold in 1968 in the 800 metres for Australia in Mexico City. What is my name?

0: Herb Elliott?
1: It wasn't Herb Elliott. Herb was a champion 1,500-metre runner, and he won gold too, but it wasn't Herb Elliott. This fella won in Mexico City in 1968, but thank you for playing.
0: Okay.
1: Let's speak to Sean in Everton Park now. You can give us a call, 1-300-800-222. Sean, how are you?
2: Good, Francis. I'm well. How are you?
1: I am well. Do you know which athlete I'm talking about?
2: Is it Robert De Castello?
1: It wasn't Deke. Deke won a gold medal in the World Championship around 1983, I think, but he never won an Olympic gold medal. He certainly won Commonwealth.
2: Yeah,
1: great runner. I mean, he won multiple World Championships and also won Commonwealth Games gold medal, but he missed out in... I don't even know if he went to Moscow. He might have been part of that boycott. I can't remember, but he didn't win an Olympic gold medal. But, yeah, he certainly was our premier marathon runner for a very, very long time before Steve Monoghetti sort of came in after him. And Steve's record's quite incredible too, because Steve ran 5 Olympic marathon runs, and I think he had 4 top 10 finishes in 4 of those Olympic Games, which is mind-blowing when you think about it. He never medaled, but he had 4 top 10 finishes in Olympic marathons, which is just an extraordinary feat.
2: Wow. Thanks, Francis.
1: Good on you, mate. Thanks for calling. 1-300-800-222 to play if you know the answer to this, our sports question here in the Forkers. We'll come back in a sec and take some more of your calls and see if we can find an answer to this particular question about the Olympics, the 800 metres, Mexico City, 1968.

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1: And we're playing the four quiz and talking to you on 1300 800 222, or you can SMS 0437 774 774. We're about two-thirds of the way through the quiz, but in the middle of our sports section at the moment. Barry in Oatlands is our next caller. I wonder if he can help us out here. Good morning, Barry.
2: When I came on the line, I heard the what must have been the tail end of it, Mexico 68.
1: Yes.
2: Which I found interesting because I was thinking about the Black Panther movement today and that gesture for some reason, way ahead of your quiz. But I don't know if the question is name the Aussie who's provided the gloves, or I better let you ask me it. It's not about
1: Peter Norman, the great Peter Norman. This is a question about one of his teammates, who won the 800 metres in Mexico City, a gold medal in 1968, which was no mean feat. And he's the last Australian to win that event, you know, in men or women's at track and field. So I'm just wondering if you know his name.
2: Wow, I really feel embarrassed now because that's quite a feat. You're right, and he's perhaps 800 metre runner. No clues for beginners.
1: Any idea?
2: I don't have an idea. I'm going to look it up, though, if I don't hear the answer.
1: Good on you, mate. Thanks for playing.
2: Thank you.
1: 1300 800 222 if you know the answer. Certainly, Annette in Perth knows who it is. Bobsled has also texted through and knows who it is. So there are some people out there that know exactly who I'm talking about. Kerry is in Kangaroo Point in Queensland. Hi, Kerry. How are you?
3: Yeah, well, thanks, Francis. Yeah, this is a good one. Ralph Dubell.
1: It was Ralph Dubell. Absolutely, it was. What a performance. I think, and you know what, and as time goes on, I think those track and field performances sort of increase in merit because they've become so hard to win. Though we do have a generation of young Australian track and field athletes now who look ready and could surprise us at the next Olympic Games. So it's kind of exciting time for the sport.
3: Well, it is. You know, there's only, in the 100 metres, there's only one person ever won a medal in the 100 metres.
1: For the Australian men?
3: Yes.
1: Oh, that's a good question.
3: In 1956, Hector Hogan won the bronze at the Melbourne Olympics.
1: There you go.
3: He's the only one.
1: Good get. Good get. Okay, what else are we going to do? World War One. We've got a Brady Bunch question, you can't do sports, so there's one arts question left as well. Where would you like to go?
3: I'll go World War One, thanks.
1: World War One. Okay. Manfred von Richthofen was known worldwide, but more in Germany, and by those who lived in fear of him as what?
3: The Red Baron.
1: He was the Red Baron, that's right. And the legend is that he was shot down by an Australian in the trenches.
3: Yeah.
1: Over the Western Front.
3: A guy from North Queensland shot him. Someone took the credit of shooting from a plane, but he was actually shot by a guy from the ground.
1: Indeed. So that's one of those great pieces of Australian mythology and war history. Good on you, Kerry. So you've got two down. For your third to go into the win bin, what would you like, the Brady Bunch or our arts question? Because they're the two categories that you have open to you.
3: No, I'm pretty hopeless on the Brady Bunch, so it'll have to be the arts.
1: Okay, this is about Australian literature. Which Australian author wrote The Tree of Man and Voss, two of his massive books, and he remains the only Australian to win the Nobel Prize for Literature?
3: Patrick White.
1: You are right, it was Patrick White. Well done. You just breezed through those, Kerry. Well done.
3: Francis, do you remember the question on the Space Odyssey? I won that quiz that night and I got the most wonderful book. And the book I got, I knew the father of the author.
1: What book was it?
3: Marooned about State of Origin.
1: Uh-huh.
3: What a wonderful book. I sent an email then to the father of the writer and he responded.
1: Excellent. Oh, beautiful thing.
3: What a win.
1: Well, you might be a winner again this morning, Kerry. Thanks for playing.
3: Thank you, Francis.
1: 1300 800 222 to play. We've still got some questions to get through here in the four quiz. Let's speak to Martin, who's on the road this morning. Hi, Martin.
4: Hi.
1: How are you doing?
4: 1300 800 222.
1: Martin, you might want to turn your radio down because otherwise we're going to get you feeding back through our system and that's going to just sound like we're disappearing down a vortex, which would not be good for anyone at this time of the morning. So maybe turn your radio down. How are you doing, Martin? 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
4: Otherwise we're going
1: to
4: get you...
1: No, radio's still up. 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Earth to Martin.
4: Maybe turn your radio. How you doing, Mark? You've got it down?
1: No, he hasn't got it down. So we might just put. I think we'll go to a quick promo, and then we'll come back and see if we can get him sorted out.
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1: Francis Leach with you. You can still get on the phone if you want, 1300 800 222 to play the four quiz. 1300 800 222 if you want to play. Thank you to Annette in Perth, who's got the Patrick White question right as well. We've got a question left. The Brady Bunch is one that we could ask you. Or you could also go with a question. We've only got a couple of questions left, in fact. The Brady Bunch question, and that's it. We've got one Brady Bunch question left and two. Yeah, that's it, if anyone wants to play. Otherwise, we can go to the prize pool and go and give that a spin. And I think we'll do that now and come back in a moment to tell you who has walked away with the prize this morning here on ABC Overnights. Thanks, everyone who played. This is from the early 80s, from Deborah Conway, from an ABC TV series called Sweet and Sour.

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1: ABC Radio Overnights, Francis Leach with you. Hope you're well. Now, I love my podcast universe, and sometimes I stumble across something that I just get addicted to. And the Conspiracy Cabal podcast, oh, that hit my sweet spot. It is hosted by Richard Baker. You know him from ABC Unravel and all of his fantastic investigative work that he does as a journalist. And Nick Coatsworth as well, who you might know for other reasons, as a doctor. And they put together a weekly podcast of what's happening in the world of conspiracies. Now, in this day and age, conspiracy is pretty much, it's the tonic to the gin of our popular culture. It's everywhere and people can't escape it. So it's best to try and understand it, where it's a bit nutty, but also where it might have at least a thread of truth. And that's what this podcast does on a weekly basis. And Richard Baker is happy to join us regularly here on Overnights to talk about what conspiracies he's been looking at over the last little while. Richard, welcome to the program.
2: Thanks very much, Francis, and thanks very much for your listenership of the Conspiracy Cabal. It's been a fascinating thing for myself and Nick Coatsworth to dive into this year.
1: How many episodes in are you on the pod?
2: I think we're just about the end of our second season. I think we are now in the 20s somewhere. Busily booking recordings and some special guests with their own conspiracies that are dear to their hearts coming up in the next couple of months too. So, yeah, we're sort of on a pretty good arc at the moment with it.
1: Now, as I said, it's not just to sort of promote conspiracies or to buy into what people are saying, but it is to investigate them and treat them with respect and scepticism at the same time.
2: Yeah, totally. Like, so the backstory to this podcast is really organic, and Nick Coatsworth and I were at an event in Melbourne, I think in 2024. We share the same manager who looks after our working lives and media stuff and all of that. And most of her clients are, let's say, theatrical and talented singers, and Nick and I are none of those. So we found ourselves just talking small talk at a function and got onto the topic of conspiracy theories and searching for the kernel of truth. And I just rang him and said, you know what, we should record a demo of this because you're interesting, a lot of your medical and science perspective, my investigative journalism. And that kernel of truth has become our tagline because the world, these are so easy to promote now through social media, and they've gone from fringe to really affecting mainstream. Millions of people believe things. And what we wanted to look at was the origin story of how these come about. There has to be a kernel of truth, but also accepting that sometimes there are very real conspiracies or things where power, you know, whether it be government, big business, whatever, is conspiring to deny people with less power a voice or money or things that they're owed or the truth.
1: And we might talk about one of those instances of that in a moment. But let's start with a conspiracy I know you've been looking at close to home in Tasmania. And it's the classic one about lights in the sky, which when I was a kid watching In Search Of with Leonard Nimoy, In Search Of UFOs and Strange Phenomena and the like, that was always a perennial. Lights in the sky, possible UFOs, what is it? But we've got one happening in Tassie at the moment, which is really confounding people. What are you hearing?
2: Well, I was alerted to this actually through the social feed of ABC Hobart. And they were taking calls this week and had some really cool listener videos submitted and things like that of the classic constellation, I guess, of strange light in the evening sky moving in directions and in ways that sort of defy even, you know, maybe the best drones could move like that. But these have been happening all over Australia, right? So this is just the latest instance there. And they had a lot of people calling in with their own encounters. And we don't get any answers from officialdom as to what they may be. Now, maybe they're satellites. Who knows, with the sun reflecting off them at a weird angle. But we looked at this on the Conspiracy Cabal podcast earlier this year with some footage I got up in northern New South Wales of very similar things night after night over the skies of Casino, inland from Byron Bay and stuff, lights appearing and moving in all sorts of strange directions and looking like nothing that I've seen before that has a logical explanation.
1: What are some of the theories that are being proffered as to what this is?
2: Well, obviously, the classic things that come up, let's put aside the extraterrestrial or unidentified flying object thing, but drones right now are a massive thing. And are they things that are being trialed by, you know, Australia's defence forces or military? You know, we are investing a lot of money, having witnessed, sadly, the ongoing conflict in Ukraine and more recently in Iran. And Israel and Gaza, the impact that drones have on modern warfare. So that there's a school of thought there. Your listeners might remember, Francis, too, about a year ago, a lot of reports and coverage coming out of the United States of weird action in the skies over military bases and things like that in America of drone or unmanned aircraft there. And so it got so serious that state governors were demanding explanations from the US government. So you've got that kind of thing there. I mean, could it be like the satellite people say, Starlink? You know, we can all see Elon Musk's satellites amongst the many others up there, but they seem to have a particular kind of pattern or method of movement. And some of the footage that was posted by ABC Hobart and indeed the footage we were sent did not seem to move in that way.
1: So a fascinating one, which hasn't been answered, but I'm sure the stories will continue to bubble away. And if you do see them, if you are listening down south in Hobart, let us know if those lights are in the sky tonight. Give us a call, 1-300-800-222. We'd love to know about it. Richard Baker is with us from the Conspiracy Cabal podcast. And, of course, he's working on the next series of Unravel too, which is exciting for the fans of that award-winning podcast. Richard, you talked earlier about conspiracies around the use of power by people who might exert that influence over the decisions and judiciary and in business, which do feed a conspiracy around, one for the privileged, the law for the privileged, and everything else for everyone else. And we've got an example of this. Whether this is a conspiracy or not, we're not sure, but it's a perfect example of how a story like the one that you've been talking about can fester into conspiracy, and that's to do with suppression orders in our courts, particularly in Victoria.
2: Yeah, it's a really good example, I guess, of why citizens and people might believe that, we've heard the term elite, you know, there's a law or rule for some and those with more money and more access and means. And the way the suppression orders have been applied in Victoria has raised a lot of eyebrows and a lot of commentary in legal and media community in recent years. There's a provision in the Open Courts Act that allows an accused to seek a suppression order on their name and coverage of their case on the grounds of safety. And that was introduced for proper reasons when we were having gangland trials and stuff. So you might have a witness whose identity needs to be protected because there could be serious repercussions of violence against them or their family. Or, for example, if somebody, to ensure a fair trial, right? But what's been happening is people have found a bit of a hack or a loophole to this when they've been accused of, let's say, a serious, very serious crime like a rape, that they get a good lawyer and then get psychological or psychiatric reports to convince the court that they are at risk of mental harm or their mental safety is at risk. And what we've seen in Victoria, and there's been some very high profile cases recently with the conviction of Ralph Carr, who was a celebrity agent and football player manager here, convicted of a rape last week. For 3 years, his identity was suppressed whilst that was going through trial on the grounds of mental health and safety. And also Tom Silvani is another prominent name, son of former Carlton great Stephen Silvani. Same thing applied there. And we had a brief look at this on our podcast and said, would this be available? Every day there are people going through the courts in Cairns, in Kalgoorlie, in Hobart, in Geelong, who don't have the money and don't have the means, who will find themselves on the front page of their local newspaper because we operate in Australia under the principle of open justice. There's got to be a good reason. And I think the question we're seeing with the use of these is, is this being exploited by people with money and the knowledge and the access to the lawyers that know how to argue the case on that? And we had a really prominent example that some friends of mine in the legal fraternity here in Melbourne pointed me to 2 years ago, where a businessman here who we can't name was charged with some serious offences in the child sex sort of space in terms of using technology and a device to convey his wish to do some pretty awful things. And this is one of the more extraordinary examples. Is the court was convinced that this man's mental safety was at such risk that he has got a lifetime order on his identity.
1: So that can't ever be revealed until he dies?
2: No.
1: That's extraordinary. And that's the sort of stuff that does feed into people's sense that there's a conspiracy to protect the powerful.
2: Absolutely. Yeah, it does. And we're not saying that you can't argue case by case, but I think what has happened, well, actually an hour ago, I just got a news alert here on my phone. The Victorian Attorney General has just vowed to amend the legislation to say no more court secrecy for convicted rapists. So there are some people who have, tried to maintain suppression orders even after a conviction,

0: or those that have a suppression order on who are found guilty, they will be revealed under this promised new law. So you can see it is creating a political problem in Victoria. And here's an example of the government moving to try and fix it, and I say rightly so.
1: Richard Baker from the Conspiracy Cabal podcast, thank you for joining us here on ABC Radio Overnights. Love the pod. Catch it soon. But right now it's time for the latest from the ABC Newsroom.
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0: ABC News with David Rowlands. US President Donald Trump has again claimed the United States is in control of the Strait of Hormuz. In his latest social media post, Trump also claims the US naval blockade is being described as a wall of steel by everyone, and there's nothing Iran can do about it. Iran and the US reportedly remain at loggerheads over efforts to agree a permanent end to the war in the Gulf. Two Palestinian families remain trapped in their homes by Israeli settlers who have moved into their village in the occupied West Bank, with the settlers returning shortly after being dispersed by the military. The BBC's John Donison is in the village of Kusra.
1: At the weekend, we saw video footage showing some of the soldiers praying with the settlers. Some of the soldiers are settlers themselves. So the army may well come back, but the accusation from human rights groups and from Palestinian communities is that the Israeli military allows settlers to act with impunity, with the backing of senior figures within Prime Minister Netanyahu's cabinet who support the settler actions. And the accusation is that they don't do enough and that there are very rarely prosecutions for settler violence.
0: The Shadow Housing Minister says Australia needs to build more homes to address the housing affordability crisis. Liberal Housing spokesperson Andrew Bragg has promised to slash the National Construction Code from over 2,000 pages to 80 if elected. Building groups and the Productivity Commission have estimated that regulations add thousands to the cost of each newly built home. Senator Bragg says the problem is at entry level, where people can't afford to buy any house.
2: We need to build granny flats. We need to build airspace on top of other houses. We need to have more subdivisions. We need to build out the missing middle. We need to make home building an economic venture. So we need to be able to have a system where people can afford to build a new house and the builders can make a buck out of it.
0: An advocate for gig workers says the new national pay standards for delivery app drivers should not lead to higher prices for customers. The Fair Work Commission has approved minimum rates starting at $31.30 an hour for the time that workers are actively engaged on deliveries. Rideshare Drivers Associations of Australia National Secretary Shane Milson says the agreed rates are pushing incomes below what many drivers are currently earning, when companies should be cutting delivery costs, not raising them.
3: So the rates that have been agreed are below the rates that are being paid in many, many different places. There is absolutely no reason for the platforms to have increased prices whatsoever. In fact, they could probably even drop the prices slightly and still be in agreement. If they do increase prices, it's just an excuse, pure marketing spin.
0: The supply of defibrillators to the New South Wales Ambulance Service is being suspended while the medical regulator investigates several reported faults. The Therapeutic Goods Administration is examining incidents in which some devices have unexpectedly shut down and rebooted during use. Australian Paramedics Association New South Wales President Brett Simpson says the reported fault is particularly concerning because it can occur during resuscitation.
4: I believe the fault that's being investigated, according to the TGA's release today, is that devices are switching off and resetting during a resuscitation.
0: A defence barrister has questioned a key witness about his past drug use during cross-examination in a North Queensland triple murder trial. Emily Anderson has more.
5: 63-year-old Darryl Valroy Young is standing trial in the Townsville Supreme Court this week for the alleged murders of couple Mervyn and Marie Schwartz and Miss Schwartz's son Graham Tighe, and the attempted murder of Miss Schwartz's other son Ross Tighe at Bogie, west of Bowen.

0: Dent both. He also played for Balmain and Eastern Suburbs in rugby league.
1: ABC Radio weather update. Sydney, sunny, 10 to 20. Melbourne, a possible shower, 10 to 16. Brisbane, sunny, 11 to 24. Perth, mostly sunny, 4 to 19. Adelaide, a shower or two, 10 to 17. Hobart, a possible shower, 7 to 16. Canberra, morning frost, 0 to 15. And Darwin, mostly sunny, 22 to 31.
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5: Good morning to you. Hope you're well. Thursday morning, 6 minutes past three. It is on the east coast of Australia, New South Wales, Queensland, Victoria and Taz. It's 24 to three in South Australia and the Northern Territory and 6 past 1 in Western Australia. Coming up this hour, we'll cross to Los Angeles, catch up with our friend in LA, Tim Schulberger, for the latest from the United States. Plenty been happening there in the last week or so. So Tim will give us the best of that. Kerry in Kangaroo Point, who was our winner in the four quiz today. He was pulled out of the prize pool. Kerry, give us a call back. You've won the coveted, the much sought after overnight's fridge magnet, quiz fridge magnet. So get on the phone and give us a call and we'll make sure you get that sent your way. Coming up now, though, I want you to come on a journey with me on a new segment that I've called The Podium.
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5: So this is a full participation conversation that we're having now. And it's probably one of those little dinner party games that you like to play occasionally with your friends, where you say, if you had three favourite actors, three favourite bands, three favourite meals, what would they be? Well, that's what we're going to do. We're going to call it The Podium. And each week time we play, I'm going to bring up a topic and get you to join me in telling me what your favourites are. And today it is actors, screen actors, theatre actors as well, your favourite actors. But you have to narrow it down to either as many as three or just one if you want to nominate who it is and tell us why. 1-300-800-222. 1-300-800-222 to do it. And of course, you can SMS too on 0437-774-774. Who would you put on the podium when it comes to your favourite actors? And what I'm talking about is, who do you go out of your way to watch? Sometimes they might not be in the best film, but they've taken on a role. You'll just go and watch that film or that TV series because you know that particular performer is there and there'll be a moment in it that you'll cherish. Or maybe you're just a fan of everything they've ever done and rave to your friends about what a great performer they are. Give us a call, 1-300-800-222 or 0437-774-774. For The Podium, our 3-2-1 best actors, I'll give you mine to start off. And there's no doubt that the person who I most adore when it comes to the world of acting is Robert Duvall, who passed away not so long ago what has been a storied career at the age of 95. He had an extraordinary career, and it was his presence on screen in some really big films, particularly in that mid-period of his career in the 70s, that really set him apart for me.
6: Hey, listen, do me a favour, Tom. No more advice on how to patch things up. Just help me win, please, all right? I found out about this Captain McCluskey who broke Mike's jaw.
7: What about him?
6: Now, he's definitely on Salazzo's payroll and for big money. Now, McCluskey has agreed to be the Turk's bodyguard. What you have to understand, Sonny, is that while Salazzo is being guarded like this, he is invulnerable. Now, nobody has ever gunned down a New York police captain, never. It would be disastrous. All the five families would come after you, Sonny. The Corleone family would be outcast. Even the old man's political protection would run for cover. So do me a favor. Take this into consideration.
8: You smell that? Back! Headphones, son. Nothing else in the world smells like that.
9: Come on, move.
8: I love the smell of napalm in the morning. You know, one time we had a hail bomb? For 12 hours, when it was all over, I walked up. The smell! You know that gasoline smell? The whole hill.

0: smells like victory.
1: Wow. Duval there in Apocalypse Now, and before that in his role as Tom Hagen, the consigliere in The Godfather, two of his outstanding roles. But there was plenty more that he did. In fact, his first film appearance might have been one where he didn't utter a word. It was pretty close to his first appearance because he played the part of Boo Radley in To Kill a Mockingbird in the early 60s. I mean, incredible career. He kept working right up until his death. And whenever I saw something he was in, I would go and make sure that I watched it. So he's definitely on my podium. What about you? Give us a call, 1-300-800-222. Who's the actor or actors you would have on your podium as a 3, 2, and 1? You can be, just give us one. Give us two that you absolutely are huge fans of. Definitely on the podium with Robert Duvall is Cate Blanchett. Just such a stunning performer, commands the screen, compelling, fierce, strong, beautiful, and brilliant.
2: You will leave my presence, sir. Go back to your rat hole. Tell Philip I fear neither him, nor his priests, nor his armies. Tell him if he wants to shake his little fist at us, we're ready to give him such a bite he'll wish he'd kept his hands in his pockets.
3: You see a leaf fall, and you think you know which way the wind blows. Well, there is a wind coming, madam, that will sweep away your pride.
2: I too can command the wind, sir! I have a hurricane in me that will strip Spain bare if you dare to try me!
1: There she is, as Elizabeth I in what is probably an iconic role, but she's worked in so many great different roles over the years. But, dear, definitely, whenever there's a Blanchett production, and, of course, she's a producer herself as well, I do my best to watch it. And the final one who makes the podium for me, I don't get to see him enough in the screen time. He has a sort of a career where he drops in and out of performance. I know he did the series Severance last year on television, if you've got access to that. It's incredible. But whenever John Turturro turns up in something, I'm there to watch.
4: What's this day of rest? What's this boot? I don't fucking care. It don't matter to Jesus.
5: But you're not fooling me, man. In the league office, but you don't fool Jesus. It's Bush League psycho stuff. Laughable, man.
4: Woo! You got a day Wednesday, baby.
6: You gotta take it day by day. We're everywhere if you keep an eye out. When you come into work with us old dogs,
7: you gotta learn some new tricks.
6: Nothing's as good as a 5-finger discount. Watches?
8: That's a gassy.
6: You get platinum cards.
8: Yeah. Even suckers get a day off sometimes.
6: All right, honey. I'm sorry we lost the data guy. Maybe I'll grab a tape at the library. Something with Barbara Stanwyck.
1: He's back in a new film too called The Only Living Pickpocket in New York, which Steve Buscemi is in as well from what listening to that. But, yeah, Turturro is on my podium. So it's Turturro, it's Blanchett, and it's Duvall for me. Who is it for you on your podium? 1-300-800-222 is the number to give us a call. Talk to us about your three favourite actors, or just a couple of them, three maximum. Julian in Armidale. Hi, Julian, how are you?
9: Good morning, sir. Look, I was at the Mark Hellinger Theatre in New York in a very cold day in November 1981, and I was lucky enough to get a house seat to see a matinee of Mickey Rooney in the long-running Sugar Baby with Ann Miller. What a brilliant actor he was.
1: Wow, so tell us about that particular play. I don't know that. So what was the play about, and what was Mickey's role? Do you remember?
9: It was like an old vaudeville Tivoli show of the 1930s, and it had a dog in it, and the very long-legged Ann Miller. You remember her, that long-legged dancer? She was absolutely brilliant. And so was he. He said, "The reason I'm doing this show, folks, is because I need the money to pay the alimony."
1: At least he was honest.
9: And then I was lucky enough to see a play with the actor who played John Boy Walton in the Waltons, Richard, what's it, Thomas. What a lovely man he was. He actually saw my program.
1: And was that also on the West End in London, Julian?
9: No, in London, on Broadway. It was called The 4th of July. He was a very, very nice man, and he asked me as to whether we saw the Waltons in Australia and

0: Did he know? I know him. And I said yes, and he was a terribly nice bloke. He took time to talk to me.
1: Excellent. Well, the Mickey Rooney one's pretty special because, of course, we know him as a bad boy gangster from those black and white films, you know, pre-war almost, weren't they? Pre-World War II.
0: No, the Sullivans was a 1960s, I beg your pardon, the Waltons was the 1970s on television.
1: Yes, I remember the Waltons, but I'm thinking Mickey Rooney was well before the Waltons on telly. He was lighting up the big screen on black and white films.
0: Then I went over to London to the Palladium to see Michael Crawford in a show called Barnum. Now, the story was that Reg Livermore, the Australian star, was supposed to meet Mr. Crawford in the dressing room at the last moment, that Mr. Crawford didn't feel like seeing him. It's in his book. I relayed that story to Mr. Livermore. He got the same treatment. Now, I tried to see Mr. Crawford. I went to the stage door and said, look, could we possibly see Mr. Crawford and say thank you for telling the program? And the stage doorman said to me, no, mate, you go back to Australia and come back after the show. And so something got in my face.
1: Oh, that's a bit rough. Look, Julian, thank you for giving us a call, though, and sharing with us your podium. And Mickey Rooney's right up there. Thanks for that. 1-300-800-222 if you've got somebody that you would have on your podium as the best actor, the one or actors that you love the most. This has come through from Michael in Bentley. Three actors, Anthony Hopkins, Gene Hackman, and Denzel Washington. Yeah, fine actors. Gene Hackman in The Conversation, which is one of my favourite films of all time. It's an outstanding performance. And Hopkins, I think, defined maybe by Silence of the Lambs, but I like to remember Anthony Hopkins for his star turn in that little Australian film called Spotswood, which he got about a million miles away from the Hannibal Lecter character that he played alongside Jodie Foster in Silence of the Lambs. But yes, an incredible career. I think he's still working. He must be getting to the end of the twilight of his working career. But yeah, he's had many a brilliant role and hard to ignore. Pamela's also texted through for her podium. She says Julia Roberts. Some great performances. Erin Brockovich comes to mind as one of her outstanding performances as well. Keep coming through, 0437 774 774 or 1-300-800-222 is our number to call if you want to put someone on the podium. This is Joan Osborne on ABC Radio Overnights.

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0: And we're on the podium this morning looking at your favourite actors. My 3, 2 and 1, John Turturro, Kate Blanchett, and also the gold medalist for me is Robert Duvall. Sydney Portier, Andrew from Swan Hill says, oh, suave. Yeah, so, so handsome, so, so cool. Definitely can go for that. Jean-Luc Picard, engage, says somebody who likes this Star Trek vibe. And also, this one is an interesting one from Mick in Ballarat, who says Anton Lesser, who I remember more recently from Wolf Hall, which is a little while ago now, from 2015 to 2024, but I'm sure he's done a whole bunch of other interesting stuff too. So they're different strokes for different folks. George is in Lakemba. Hi, George. How are you?
2: Oh, good day, France, and thanks for playing the Joan Osborne track. It's one of my favourites. She's an amazing singer if you ever get a chance to see her live.
0: I'd love to. Who's on your podium?
2: Well, I'll start off with Daniel Day-Lewis, because I'm just impressed by the fact that he can just transform himself, you know, from something. He can play, like, really effete, like in Age of Innocence, and where he played a really kind of almost effete, mild-mannered, button-up, you know, sort of a... Edwardian era it would have been almost. And then he can go to sort of like There Will Be Blood, where he's playing this kind of ruthless kind of oil baron, and in My Left Foot, where he's sort of playing somebody, you know, who's disabled. And then he can play like an action hero in Last of the Mohicans, you know. So he's just got such an incredible range. And he's obviously not just obsessed with the whole celebrity thing, because he goes off and becomes a cobbler for a while.
0: I was going to say, he basically quit acting, didn't he, to go and learn how to be a shoemaker or a cobbler.
2: Yeah, for a while, and he does that, and he retired again, although I think he's just recently come back to appear in maybe one of his, was it a Sunny Sun directed something? I can't remember, but he's obviously just not obsessed with being a celebrity, so you've got to admire that about him.
0: Absolutely. So he's on your podium. Who joins him?
2: Yeah. Well, you got in before me for Kate Blanchett, but there's also some other great Australian female actresses that I might mention. And I thought I might mention Pamela Rabe, who's primarily a stage actress, but people probably would have seen her in the recent reboot of Prisoner, which is called Wentworth, and she played the character of the freak, the kind of prison warden who came to a rather unfortunate end if people saw the series. But her performance on stage, I mean, recently she was in a couple I saw in Sydney, including a production of Doubt, which is people might have seen the movie with Meryl Streep and Philip Seymour Hoffman about this nun who suspects this priest of being a possible child abuser. And she played the Meryl Streep role, and she's just, every time you see her on stage, she's just got this phenomenal intensity. But you mainly see her on stage. So again, if you get a chance to see her, please.

0: because you won't be disappointed. She picks her roles very well too. And lastly, I might mention something out of left field. Warren Mitchell.
1: Warren Mitchell?
0: Of Alf Garnett fade. Now, well, I mean, it's a great performance just Alf Garnett because he's a Jewish guy, British Jewish guy, playing an absolute sort of supposedly bigoted white racist. So that's a bit of an acting stretch. But he came to Australia a lot. He kind of lived here quite a lot. And he's actually, his son lives here. He could play, I saw him play King Lear with Jeffrey Rush playing the fool next to him, and that was absolutely phenomenal production. And so he could do that, and he could do accents. Another one of these guys who could really just transform himself, and he could do, obviously comedy roles as well and light comedy. But incredible range, a lovely guy too. I know I spoke to your producer Mick, and apparently met him a couple of times and agreed that he's a very lovely man, very affable. And actually, for people who are in Sydney this upcoming week, his son Danny Mitchell, who lives here, is actually doing a show for 1 week at the Ensemble Theatre along the North Shore of Sydney about his dad and his performance in Australia. So that'll be a special treat if you can get to it.
1: Absolutely.
0: So I'm happy to as well.
1: Good on you, George. Always great to chat.
0: Thanks, Rance.
1: 1-300-800-222 to talk to us. It's the podium. We're talking about our favourite actors who you'd put on the podium. 3, 2, and 1. You can just pick a gold medalist if you like. Give us a call. 1-300-800-222.
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1: And we're doing the podium, our 3, 2, and 1 favourite actors. Mine, Robert Duvall, Cate Blanchett, John Turturro. They're the three that I've chosen. What about you? Give us a call or you can text through 0437 774 774. This one from Leroy in Penrith in Sydney. Robert Mitchum in anything of his noir performances. Oh, yes, the original Cape Fear with Robert Mitchum. That's a tough movie. He scares the godness out of me. Peter Sellers in a comedy as well. Jeremy Irons in drama. That's interesting. Jeremy Irons, he's had his big moments in the 80s, didn't he? Bob in Greenacre. G'day, Bob.
4: G'day, Francis. In the late 70s, I think it was, I met Dolph Lundgren, who went on to be in Rocky IV. He was Vlad Drago, I think his name was.
1: He did. Ivan Drago.
4: Ivan Drago, that's it. Yeah, he was in Sydney. He was doing a university degree. I think he was in, used to train at Ernie McQuillan's boxing gym at Newtown, and I met him there. I was a professional boxer, and we used to get companies to come and hire us as bouncers.
1: He was a bouncer. And the other part of this story, Bob, is I think that he was a bouncer and he met Grace Jones. And Grace Jones took one look at him and said, "I'm going to make you a star," and kind of took him under her wing.
4: Exactly right.
1: That story, yes. I forgot that. That's an amazing story. Did I just steal your thunder then? I didn't mean to.
4: I'm going to go into the Grace story. I was there when it happened.
1: You were there?
4: Yeah.
1: And she didn't pick you, Bob. But you were a bit... You were a bit jilted.
4: He was an interesting person. one night she took Dolph back to America with her and made him a star.
1: Oh, it could have been you, Bob.
4: I was a member of Actors Equity. I was an extra in a couple of movies, but no great shakes.
1: But you could have taken Dolph in the ring, though. He was an actor. You had his number.
4: Well, the first time I met him at the gym he wasn't hitting the bag properly, and my father, who was with me, said, "Go over and show that young fella how to put some punches together." And he picked it up from there, and he went into martial arts. He got better at it.
1: Oh, it all started with you, mate. Good of you to talk and share that Grace Jones story.
4: Did you want to hear about it?
1: Oh, we better move on. We've got plenty of calls, but we'll talk to you again soon.
4: Thanks, Francis.
1: Good
4: Cheers,
1: on you,
4: mate.
1: Let's head to the Riverina. Matthew is here with us now. On the podium, 3, 2, and 1, Matthew, who would you have?
5: G'day, Francis. How you doing?
1: Well, how are you?
5: Oh, I can't complain. So I'd kick off with... So my selection of actors that I appreciate are ones that can play multiple roles.
1: Yes.
5: So my number one is Benedict's Cumberbatch.
1: Yep.
5: Obviously magnificent in Sherlock. Playing Alan Turing.
1: Yeah, that was a great performance.
5: And all of the other roles that he's played over the years. Number two, Dame Judi Dench.
1: Yes.
5: For the same reasons. She can go from very, very deep, deep acting into being a member of James Bond's cast.
1: Yes, in Skyfall.
5: Just incredible.
1: And who else would you have there? Denzel?
5: And the last one's Denzel Washington for the same reason.
1: Yeah. He was and we haven't seen Denzel much of late. I wonder what he's been up to.
5: I'm not sure. I suspect he's taking a little bit of time out.
1: Yeah, but, I'm having a look at his filmography at the moment. His last real big performance, well, he was in Highest to Lowest, which I haven't seen, and Gladiator 2, which is 2024. So he hasn't done a lot of significance.
5: Highest to Lowest was actually really, really good.
1: Okay, I might check that one out.
5: And that showed, again, the range of his performance abilities.
1: There you go. Good on you, Matthew. Thank you for that. It's a very accomplished podium you've put together there.
5: Not a problem at all. Have a lovely evening.
1: You too. This one is an SMS from Ingrid in Surry Hills in Sydney. She has Frances McDormand, amazing performer. What's her best? What was that? How many billboards from 3 billboards outside of somewhere? That film is amazing. The scene where she takes on the school kids who throws a drink at her car is just the best. And, of course, Fargo, you can't get past that. It's pretty special. So Paul Newman, what a presence. Yeah, Paul Newman's extraordinary. And our own Hugo Weaving, brilliant at every role. Currently in the Airport Chaplain at the moment on SBS TV, I think on SBS On Demand, where he plays a airport chaplain dealing with all the people who come to the through the airport gates who come with all sorts of issues. Amazing performer. Great international career he's had too in a whole bunch of things. Let's speak to Chris in Pakenham now for someone he put on the podium. Hello, Chris. Welcome to Overnights.
6: Well, here you go.
1: I'm good. Who would it be for you?
6: I was going to mention Dame Judi Dench, but I part of her acting, she was on a talk show with Graham Norton, and she was asked if she would recite some Shakespeare, and she did a sonnet.
1: Just off the top of her head, just off a cold start?
6: Yeah, just she just sort of composed herself and just recited this lovely sonnet about the envy, the greed of man, and stuff like that.
1: It's just fabulous.
6: Sir Ian McKellar as well, a great stage actor as well as paying the bills with blockbusters.
1: Indeed, you got to do that. We've all got to pay the bills, Chris.
6: But my favourite of all is Gary Oldman.
1: Yeah. I mean, just the best. He was in consideration for my podium too, just even for the more recent. I mean, his performance in Darkest Hour as Winston Churchill is one thing, but his performance in Slow Horses, it might be the defining performance of a wonderful career.
6: Yeah.
1: Jackson Lamb.
6: He just loves that character. But it's also he was in The Professional.
1: Yes.
6: The young girl. What's her name from Star Wars and stuff?
1: Yeah, I don't remember, but I know the film talking about.
6: Natalie Portman.
1: Natalie Portman, yes.
6: Her first role, she's only like 12 or 13 or something, and she's just absolutely stomped on that role as well. Just amazing, amazing. But Gary, in Mortal Beloved, the story of Beethoven.
1: Yes, from 1994, great film.
6: Yeah, that's just I love the end of it where it's it all just culminates in this performance of his Ninth Symphony that he wrote when he was deaf.
1: He's not the only musician he has portrayed either, because I remember him being in Sid and Nancy in 1986 as Sid Vicious.
6: Yes.
1: So he's got a wide range.
6: The Fifth Element, yes. And Harry Potter and all these other kind of wacky shows. But, like, his drama performances are just beyond compare.
1: Yeah, very much your podium contender. Good on you, Chris. Thanks for that.
6: Okay. All right, mate.
1: 1-300-800-222, Francis Leach. It's ABC Radio Overnight. So we catch up with our friend Tim Schulberger in LA soon. But we've got calls who want to talk podium here. And Steve in Carrigbah in Sydney's got his podium of actors. Hello, Steve.
7: Hi, Francis. How are you?
1: It's a tough job putting this together. Who have you gone with?
7: Oh, I've got three for you. The first is Harry Dean Stanton.
1: Oh, yeah.
7: I've never seen him in a bad movie, even up until the last one he passed away. But my favourite was Paris, Texas.
1: Yeah,
7: with
1: beautiful film. He had that sort of a bit like Duvall. He could be in a film for a short period of time, or like a cameo. But he would steal the movie. He would have the presence to just make the movie about, give you that energy. Just amazing. He did that beautiful film. What was that beautiful film he did that David Lynch made, where he was on the lawnmower riding across America? The Straight Story.
7: I can't remember the name, but yeah, I'm getting old.
1: It was called The Straight Stories. Odd little film, but he's just riding on lawnmower across America.
7: Yeah, your great producer was telling me the last movie he made was called Lucky, which I'm going to have to – I couldn't get on DVD, but it's probably only on streaming services.
1: Good on you, mate. Who else is on your podium?
7: Well, another interesting one. Who do you think was nominated for every movie he ever made?
1: James Dean, probably, because he only made a few and then he was gone.
7: East of Eden.
1: Yep.
7: Rebel Without a Cause and Giant. So I got to put him in because I think that's a feat no one has ever replicated.
1: Yeah, they're epic films. I mean, if you watch Rebel Without a Cause in recent times, it is an intense film.
7: Oh, and Sal Mineo was intense in that too.
1: It's a full movie.
7: Yeah, and the Russian actress that Natalie Wood.
1: Yes.
7: She was fantastic in it too. It was her first movie role, I think.
1: And the other one that pops up in is the chief from Get Smart has a role in it as one of the parents.
7: Ah, does he? Yeah. It's incredible how many people had small roles in that movie.
1: Yeah. And one more for your podium, Steve?
7: Well, an Aussie actor who was never nominated and he regretted it. He was bitter till the day he died, Errol Flynn.
1: Ah, yes.
7: He played everything from Robin Hood to General Custer to the Charge of the Light Brigade, and he never even got a nomination, let alone won any awards.
1: Well, he got one from you, and that's the important thing. Thanks, mate.
7: Thanks, Francis.
1: Let's speak with Ellen in East Melbourne this morning as we do the podium, our three favourite actors or our favourite actor you want to put on the podium. Good morning, Ellen. Who would it be for you?
8: Well, I'd have to nominate Jack Nicholson. When you think of the One Flew Over the Cuckoo's Nest and the way he ran rings around Nurse Ratched, you know, a character that's lived forever. Back then, of course, there was no political correctness in relation to whether they were the patients or the inmates or the idiots in the asylum. But the fact that they took over, the fact that that terminology, the idea that in various other forums in life, the idiots have taken over the asylum. It's referred sometimes to members of parliament. You hear it all the time. And, you know, I think Jack Nicholson's performance in that would be remembered forever.
1: Film that I watched more in more recent times again, and that's a stark, bleak film. I mean, I don't know that gets made these days. What do you think? Is it just too confronting?
8: Well, I think it is, but for the time, you know, it was acclaimed. I remember that people flocked to see it before it was nominated, and then, of course, when the Academy Awards were dished out, the cinemas were packed with people, and Nicholson just dominated the whole screenplay, and as I say, who'll ever forget Nurse Ratched? She lives in everybody's mind.
1: And that early period of his career when he was making Easy Rider, The Rebel Rousers, and Five Easy Pieces, and those films as well. Yeah, what a career. Good on you, Alan.
8: Thank you. Cheers.
1: Let's speak to Sam in Thomastown. Maybe our last caller on this one for now. And Tim Schulberg, who's listening to this from Right LA, he's a film script guru. Tim, you're listening. You've got the pressure's on, Tim. You have to come up with your podium. Come up with 3, 2, and 1 at short notice. He'll be sweating now. in Los Angeles coming up with that. Sam, who would you have?
9: Yeah, I've got three. I've got Robert De Niro,

0: Johnny Depp and Nicolas Cage. And you mentioned earlier, that was a top pick, Tom Hagen, Robert Duvall. I don't remember when Michael Corleone said, "You're out, Tom. You're not a wartime consigliere."
1: Yes. Amazing stuff. I'm interested, Johnny Depp. He's going to take a lot of convincing to get him on the podium for me. So you've got to put the case for Johnny Depp for me here, Sam.
0: I like the movie The Ninth Gate.
1: Yep.
0: The Tourist.
1: Yeah.
0: Of course he played Hunter S. Thompson, the great Hunter S. Thompson, in Where the Buffalo Roam and Rum Diary.
1: Fair enough. You're making your case. And, of course, you're obviously a Pirates of the Caribbean fan.
0: Yeah, and also Cameron Crowe's mum in Almost Famous was Frances McDormand.
1: She was worrying on the phone as to where he was. Good on you, Sam.
0: Thank you, Frances.
1: And we'll do it again. We'll do the podium again. That was good fun. We'll come up with another topic for the podium next week and do that again here on ABC Radio Overnights. Frances Leach with you. In a moment, we head to Los Angeles. Tim Schulberger to join us.
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0: Good morning to you wherever you are around Australia. Let's head to Los Angeles to catch up with my friend Tim Schulberger from Right LA. And he is sweating in his studio there, coming up with his podium, 3, 2 and 1 favourite actors, because Tim's life is writing films. So this is tough for him, but I've put him on the spot and I'm sure he's up to the task. Good morning, Tim.
5: Hello, Francis.
0: Have you got your podium there?
5: Yeah, thanks for that. Yeah, I was listening in and so I was trying to guess what was going on. Like, was it top three or was it, you know, just what was going on? So anyway, I thought that I didn't hear everybody, so I didn't want to double up. So I tried to go with three that no one else has picked. So
0: go on.
5: They may not have been the best and they may not be in order. So my three are Harrison Ford.
0: Yep.
5: Did anybody name him?
0: No, you've put him up there though. Fair enough too.
5: Okay. I actually went, my parameters was not necessarily acting ability. My parameters was, if I saw he was in a movie, would I go and watch it?
0: Fair enough. That's kind of what this is. I said at the start of it, you know, with my selection of Robert Duvall, you know, there were lots of films that he only had a bit part in. He's sort of like a character actor. He was very rarely the leading guy. But if he was in a movie and if it came on telly and we had a chance to watch it, I would watch it. Even if it was rubbish, because he might turn up in it.
5: Exactly. I'm now looking that I didn't have an actress in there, so I'll work on that for next time. Although Holly Hunter was pretty, she was always very eclectic in everything she did. So let's put her in.
0: Yep.
5: Ryan Gosling and Fred Astaire.
0: Fred Astaire.
5: Yeah.
0: What about Fred that you loved?
5: And Ryan Gosling.
0: Oh.
5: They're my three. Harrison Ford, Fred Astaire, Ryan Gosling. Top Hat is one of my favourite movies, and if you haven't watched it, and anybody who's listening should go and watch it. Fred Astaire, why I love Fred Astaire, unmatched in terms of his dancing ability and his work ethic in terms of the practice to make sure that it was right. He committed and he was amazing. Also, not the most attractive man. So not someone you would look at and be like, that's a movie star. And yet had this sort of weird charisma that worked on screen, and he built a magnificent career. And, you know, he was unusual.
0: He was. And Ginger Rogers, his dance partner, we must mention her too, because she did everything he did, but going backwards.
5: Yeah, and wearing heels.
0: She ends up spot on the podium too. Hey, Tim.
5: Oh, absolutely.
0: Let's talk about what's been happening across there in the United States. It's been a busy, busy time. Now, what's going on with this story? We've seen it break in Australia this week as well, about this strange arrangement when President Trump was in Turkey for the NATO summit, and then the plane that he received from the Qataris, he flew there in that plane, but he didn't fly out of Turkey in that plane. And there's a story breaking about how there was some subterfuge about how they got him out of Turkey to the UK and onwards from there. And it involved what seems like the plot from an episode of a spy film.
5: Yes, either a spy film or Curb Your Enthusiasm or Veep. We're not quite sure which at the moment. He went to Turkey. He apparently boarded the plane. This is what the Washington Post reported this week. They broke this story. And apparently President Trump actually acknowledged it today and said, yeah, I did get off the plane. So, which is the first time they've sort of acknowledged. So he got on the plane, waved everybody. All the press corps was on board. So were most of his sort of senior team. And then a catering truck came up the other side and he sort of walked straight off the plane, got onto the catering truck, got whisked off to an airport, an Air Force train.

0: transport plane, and then was flown to England and then snuck back on the plane so that he could walk off the plane and make it look like he'd been there the whole time. He apparently left with only a couple of of his senior staff and the lady Natalie Harp, who follows him around everywhere. So he left a lot of his inner sanctum, inner circle, unaware. All of the journalists were unaware. So basically, the President of the United States went missing for a few hours on a separate plane. And it appears to be because they were concerned about Iraq being able to take out Air Force One.
1: You mean Iran, the Iranians thought they.
0: Iran, sorry.
1: Yeah.
0: Yes. My apologies to the Iraqis. About Iran, apparently they were making threats against him, and the Secret Service were concerned, so they came up with this little spy plot and didn't tell anybody. From what the reaction has been interesting, because a lot of historians are sort of scratching around saying, well, is this the first time that this has happened? Because we've known presidents who've flown into war zones before on unmarked planes and made surprise appearances and all that kind of stuff. But I don't think anybody yet has named a time where a president has boarded Air Force One and then been whisked off into another plane. That seems to be a first.
1: So there were three planes involved because the Qatari jet that he flew to Turkey on was not going to be the plane he was going to leave Turkey on because they'd already established that there were security concerns around that aircraft already. So they brought the old 747 Air Force One to Turkey for him to get on. Then they decided that there was a threat to it, courtesy of the Iranians, and they organized another plane. So it was quite the operation.
0: And there is some footage of like people have to look squint quietly where you see the catering truck kind of on the side of the plane, which no one would think twice about because, it's a catering truck. But so it was hastily arranged. In the administration that we've been enjoying for the last almost 2 years, this isn't really out of character. This sort of is an oddball procedure, and done for security reasons. And I feel a little bit for the journalists and for the people like Stephen Miller, who are like, "What, were we a decoy?" It's like,
1: Acceptable
0: thanks very
1: collateral.
0: much.
1: You
0: Yeah,
1: don't.
0: exactly. Yeah, so I mean that. I'm sure that doesn't go down too well with the press corps at the moment, but there you go.
1: Oh, wow. Now, the other thing that we've been reading about here is a change in the vaccine arrangements for some important vaccines in the United States. Robert Kennedy Jr. has been in charge of health policy in the United States since the Trump administration Mark II came in. And the uncoupling of a couple of key vaccines is causing a lot of pushback from American doctors, isn't it? Tell us about that.
0: Yes. And when you say a lot of American doctors, I would say every single one. Basically Robert Kennedy, RFK Jr., got President Trump to sign an executive order this week, kind of breaking up the way vaccines were distributed. Donald Trump has it in his head that kids get too many vaccines all at the same time. That he went on air and likened it to like a Coke bottle full of liquid being pumped into a baby, and that they just can't handle it. Like, obviously none of that is true. But that's what he thinks. So they've signed this executive order sort of as a recommendation or to say stretch out the vaccines. The measles, mumps, rubella vaccine, which is the MMR, which you get like a one dose, three vaccines in one. They're asking that to be broken up into three separate vaccines that get given on three separate doctor's appointments. That vaccine, the separate vaccines doesn't really exist yet, so that's got to be put in. The pediatricians all over the place are really opposed to this, obviously for the science, because they're still saying all of these vaccines all at once will might contribute to the rise in autism cases, which there is no science to back that up, like zero science to back that up. But the bigger issue, and I can say this as a parent, and I'm sure you can too, is getting a kid to a doctor's appointment is really annoying. Getting the appointment, schlepping your kid, having to get them there, and then having them get stuck with a needle. The less number of times you do that, the better. This executive order means you have to go to the doctor a whole bunch more if you and have your kid get stuck in the arm a whole bunch more if you want the full regime of vaccinations. And the real concern that doctors have is that a lot of parents won't keep up, which means that a lot of kids will have gaps in their vaccination, or they'll have longer period where they're unvaccinated and they're potentially exposed. And this is coming in the climate where measles cases are at a high that we haven't seen since measles was effectively ruled out as a problem in the United States. So, it's one of those decisions that isn't medically sound, but, it

0: is RFK Jr. doing what RFK Jr. does.
1: Yes, extraordinary, really, isn't it? Let's head back closer to you. And sport is a huge business in the United States, and it's worth a lot of money. But this number that you've quoted to me for the sale of the Los Angeles Lakers made my eyes water 10 times over. They've just been sold for the second time in a year as a franchise. How much am I paying if I want to buy the Lakers, Tim?
0: $12.5 billion.
1: Is that billion with a B?
0: Billion with a B, US dollars, yeah. But what's really interesting...
1: What did I get for my $12 billion?
0: $12 billion. And, well, who paid was Bob Iger. Well, I mean, it has to get approved by the NBA owner, all the other owners and stuff. It was just announced today, just a short time ago, actually, that Bob Iger, the former head of Disney, the former CEO, in partnership with Josh Kushner, not Jared, but Jared's clearly cashed up brother Josh, who is, you might remember from, I sound like The Simpsons, you might remember him from such deals as trying to buy, I'm Troy McClure, trying to buy a piece of FIFA after the World Cup. Yeah, remember that whole thing from 2 weeks ago where the FIFA president said, great World Cup, P.S., just letting you know I'm selling it. And he was going to sell it to Josh. So Josh was rebuffed from that. And now he's moved on and they're buying the Lakers. But what's really eye-watering about this, A, $12.5 billion is the highest that anybody's paid for any American franchise. I don't know what European soccer teams go for, but in America, $12.5 billion is a record. But what's interesting is that this is the second time within a year that it's sold. So the guy who bought it 10 months ago and is now selling it, he owns a share in the Dodgers and in a bunch of other teams. But he's currently under investigation for securities fraud, I think it is. So he's unloaded the Lakers. But did you know what he paid for it just 10 months ago?
1: Let me have a guess. So he's selling it for 12.5.
0: Yeah.
1: Was it about 8 billion?
0: Oh, that's nice. No, 10 billion. So he's making $2.5 billion in 10 months by owning the Lakers.
1: That seems like a reasonable investment. If you've got the money, good turnaround, good dividends on that investment.
0: Yes, we should do a money tips thing. Look, if you've got $10 billion, buy a sports franchise and then sell it 10 months later and you'll make $2.5 billion.
1: I wonder how many times over you could buy both the AFL and the NRL with $10 billion or $12 billion US dollars. And this is just for the LA Lakers themselves.
0: Yeah, the and now the LeBron-less LA Lakers, who are, you know, in a bit of a period of mixed. It's not like they're riding high like the Dodgers in LA, who have won the last two World Series and are probably going to win this one. The Lakers are a bit of a struggling franchise too. So
1: yeah, but a huge marketing upside, isn't it? Because it's such an iconic sports team, and I'd imagine all the merchandising and the television rights that come along with that, if it comes good, which you wouldn't make your money back though. You can't make a profit off that investment, can you?
0: Well, you can.
1: You can.
0: But it's interesting that, like, I was reading that just a few years ago, like, the Boston team sold for, like, $6 billion. So, I mean, the jump in price has become exponential. But the other thing to consider is that the Dodgers baseball team just last year were the first team in baseball history to get $1 billion with a B dollars in revenue for the year because of Shohei and, you know, how big they are in Japan and selling merch and all that stuff. And so the NBA is arguably more popular than Major League Baseball. So if you can make $1 billion a year and, you know, then, yeah, you can do okay. Yeah.
1: It's unfathomable just how much money there is involved in big-time sport in the United States. Hey, it's always good to talk to you, Tim.
0: Thanks, Francis. Always good to talk to you.
1: Is it a sunny day there in Los Angeles today?
0: It is. We've been hot lately, and it's been weird. It's been humid, much more humid than we normally are in Los Angeles. It's just sort of been permanently 30 degrees and a little bit sweaty.
1: I can just see you there sitting in your wayfaring sunglasses with a cool drink and your feet up looking by the pool, looking very LA.
0: Yeah. In my swimsuit. I just live in my swimsuit. Yeah. I don't have a pool, but I just live in my swimsuit because it looks cool. Yeah.
1: Good to talk to you. Catch you soon.
0: Thanks, Francis.
1: Tim Schulberger, our man in Los Angeles, on the line there from LA here on ABC Radio Overnights, where it's coming up to the latest from the ABC newsroom. Francis Leach sharing your Thursday morning with you. Always happy to take your calls on 1300 800 222. It's time for the news.
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1: Hello, this is ABC News with David Rollins. Two Australian tourists are among more than 200 people rescued from a ferry that caught fire near Bali, with at least one person dead. Nick Parmeter has the story.
2: The ferry was travelling between Bali and Lombok early on Wednesday morning when it caught fire, with authorities being alerted about 30 minutes after the blaze broke out. Search and Rescue have confirmed it's recovered the body of a 19-year-old Indonesian woman, while two Australians have been rescued. Initial reports said the ferry was carrying 131 people, including 17 crew, based on the ship's manifest. However, hours after the incident, officials said more people were aboard than listed, which can be common in Indonesia. Authorities have not yet explained the discrepancy, but that it is being looked into.
1: Two Palestinian families remain trapped in their homes in the occupied West Bank by Israeli settlers, despite efforts by the Israeli army to disperse them. The BBC's John Donison is there.
3: The Israeli army line, they have condemned really in pretty strong terms the actions of these settlers. In the past, we've certainly heard Prime Minister Benjamin Netanyahu also condemning settler violence in the West Bank. I think the Israeli government knows that it plays pretty badly with the international community. However, the accusation from Palestinian families and from human rights groups is that the Israeli military, in effect, allows settlers to act with impunity. Prosecutions for settler violence are incredibly rare.
1: The UK government is holding a crisis meeting as the country faces extreme heat and drought. Europe correspondent Mazoe Ford has more from the ABC's London Bureau.
4: Well, there is a COBRA emergency meeting, which is where the Prime Minister will chair a gathering of ministers from the emergency services, from the environment agencies, health agencies and others, to come together to try to formulate an official response to what is going on. This is the second emergency COBRA meeting for this summer to do with the heat. And they'll be looking at what they can do to assist with firefighters, farmers, as well as the health agencies. Thursday local time, we are expecting a peak of this particular heat wave. This is the fifth heat wave of the summer, where temperatures in some parts of the UK are expected to hit 38 degrees.
1: Millions of people are looking to the skies in Europe to view a total solar eclipse. Total eclipses are underway in Greenland and Iceland, while Spain is also expected to witness the once-in-a-generation celestial phenomenon. In the UK, the sun is expected to be 90% covered by the moon, making it the most significant solar eclipse there since 1999. An American pharmaceutical company says it still wants weight loss and diabetes drug Mounjaro added to Australia's pharmaceutical benefit scheme, despite an ongoing dispute over price. The company, Eli Lilly, previously walked away from negotiations, saying the government's proposed price was well below other markets and failed to reflect the drug's value. Chief Executive David Ricks says the company remains willing to negotiate and is open to alternative pricing arrangements, but not just at any price.
5: Australia is not an island as it comes to pricing, so when we consider the price point, it ripples across the world and can debase the medicine everywhere, which has an effect on our ability to reinvest in R&D. So we're not interested in access at any price point. We think a fair price point would be good. How about one similar to the UK or Canada or other countries that have moved forward with listing?
1: Former Rugby League and Rugby Union player Brian Smith has died of cancer at the age of 59. John O'Wakely reports.
6: Smith played 6 Rugby Union tests for Australia and 9 for Ireland, and also played in the NRL for Balmain and Eastern Suburbs. He also coached Rugby Union in several countries and served as Australia's Sevens coach. Smith was once described by former Wallabies coach Alan Jones as one of the world's most gifted players. He's being remembered by Wallabies prop Angus Bell, who was coached by the cross-code star at GPS and New South Wales schoolboys level when the emerging front rower was only 16. Bell says he was a great bloke, a great father and a great coach.
1: And a popular bagel seasoning made by US grocery chain has been removed from sale online in Singapore and South Korea because it contains poppy seeds. The seeds are banned in both countries because they can be contaminated with opiates.

0: I'm Sana Qadar. Join me to explore the psychology behind the biggest questions in our lives, from relationships to stress levels to solving crime.
1: Your lie detection ability approximates chance.
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3: 5 minutes past four on the east coast of Australia. 25 to 4 in South Australia and the Northern Territory and 5 past 2 in the West. Hope you're well. Coming up this hour, we will have the State of the Nation for you, looking around at some of the big stories that were happening over the last 24 hours. And we're going to be talking about the Bank of Mum and Dad. Would it be better if everything was in writing? Because if it isn't, do families find themselves in a real mess sometimes under misunderstandings over what's a loan and what's a gift? And who owes what to whom? It's a difficult one in this day and age where parents are often the financial bulwark for their kids when it comes to getting into a difficult housing market. We're going to have that discussion and the open line coming up in a moment too with your calls, 1300 800 222, or you can SMS 0437 774 774.

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0: This is where we get to talk about anything that you want to talk about, that you've been reading in the news or you've got an opinion on. 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

0: 800222 or SMS 0437 774 774. One thing that's caught our eyes is the issue around building codes. And I'm sure plenty of you have had to navigate this in your own lives when it comes to your own homes or some of the homes that you've been living in the past. Are Australians building codes too onerous? Now, opposition housing spokesperson Andrew Bragg has promised to slash the National Construction Code from over 2,000 pages long to just 80 if elected. So that's a huge revamping and reduction in the complexity of that piece of legislation. Now, building groups and the Productivity Commission have estimated that regulations add thousands to the cost of each newly built home. Shadow Treasurer Tim Wilson was asked on Radio National Breakfast yesterday morning about the risk of discarding things like the energy efficiency standard.
1: There are some places in the country where you will get cold spells or hot spells for a very small amount of the year, whereas for the rest of the year, it's not necessary. So we always manage those challenges. Some people call it putting a jumper on in winter rather than spending huge amounts of money, tens of thousands of dollars. It's about a sense of balance and getting the balance right.
0: Just buy a jumper. That'll fix everything. 1-300-800-222. Your own experience. I'd love to hear from you about building codes. I mean, they exist for a reason, to make sure that, the properties that we build in this country and the houses that we build are fit for purpose, that they're durable, that they meet environmental standards, and the construction of them also meet those standards as well, and within the framework of local councils and local character and heights, all of those things that people care about when it happens in their backyard. But how much is too much? And if you had to, have you run into those problems in your own experience, if you've maybe made an investment in a property or you had to adjust your property and you ran into building codes? Has it added enormous cost to what you have had to do to make your property the way that you want it? Or maybe you've also got an example of why it's important that we have building codes. And certainly there are examples in urban Australia at the moment where building codes and building standards have become really hot political issues. Now, in Victoria, that is certainly the case when the Victorian state government has taken the capacity to be in charge of building codes into its own remit from some local councils in order to fast-track building to provide affordable housing around what they call also activity centre areas in and around major railway stations. So the idea is you build semi-high-rise buildings, apartments, in and around major transport hubs so that people living in those places can get access to the public transport they need to be mobile, get to work and whatnot. But that takes away the local power from the communities in which they're affected. So there's a balance to be struck here, but I'd love to hear from you. 1-300-800-222 or 0437 774 774. If you've had experience of this from your own dealings with the local council or with the government at a federal level, the different levels of regulation can be very, very confusing and expensive. So give us a call, 1-300-800-222 if you've got experience to share with us, or 0437 774 774.
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0: 1-300-800-222 is our number on the open line, and SMS 0437 774 774. Grant is in Waterloo. He's given us a call. Good morning, Grant. How are you?
7: Yeah, good morning, Francis. How you been, mate? Well,
0: I am well. Have you had experience of having to deal with building codes?
7: Yes. We're up in New South Wales, and we have a very similar process about what's going along with the housing things, especially in regards to the planning processes. Very similar to what you just talked about with the Victorian thing about getting things around, things like transport hubs and stuff like that, trying to force the planning and the state government putting state significant projects, as they call it, around taking that thing away.

0: away from the councils to determine even where housing stock will be placed and levels and all those sort of issues.
1: It's really complex because there are three levels of government involved in this, and I have done some policy work in this area whilst I wasn't in broadcasting, and it's such a difficult thing to align. So you've got the federal building codes, you've got state government and local government all trying to, with different priorities, but all saying that they want to increase housing stock, but no one can agree on some basic standards which they can all sort of like, use as a benchmark.
0: Absolutely. And then you've got things like the greening of the cities, the urban heat island effect, and whether you're going to have trees involved in it, and what sort of planning for parks and green spaces around it, and whether it's all going to be new stock. And then even, Andrew Bragg, he has got some ideas, not necessarily with some of his comments he made yesterday, but just also there's an effort to try to get behind the scenes to get the best standing possible. So it's not gold plating of buildings as some of the things he said. It's more getting community involvement in getting best practice, world best practice about, accessibility for people and ramps up instead of things and people moving into older age and moving to, where people got less mobility. So it's an extremely complex area rather than just all sides throwing in, their two cents or their ideology, I suppose, if you want to put it that way.
1: What about your own experience, Grant? Are you working in the building industry, or what's your experience of it?
0: No, my experience currently is I'm a public housing tenant, so I'm putting through the whole thing where we're getting a redevelopment up in Sydney, the South Waterloo redevelopment, similar to what you guys are doing with the 43 towers, is it not, topically down there in Melbourne? I have been in the background, going to courses and going to discussion groups and over the last decade about how you do need to look at those things and what is in the best interest of the community and the housing stock that we've got and moving forward, and maybe retrofitting buildings. And so it's not as simple as let's knock everything down and start from plan one, especially up here in Sydney. We don't have a grid pattern like most of the other capital cities do around the place. So we've sort of got what we've got in Sydney sort of thing. So, yeah.
1: And just in your community, in Waterloo, is there a general acceptance at high density building development there makes sense because it is that inner city area where people who previously might not be able to afford to live there but probably work there. So, for instance, if you're a nurse or a paramedic or somebody in one of those essential services jobs, often you're expected to be available to those inner city suburbs, but you can't afford to live there unless their circumstances are changed. So you need to live a long way away from home, commute to the city to work, and then go back again, which is a waste of time, energy and resources and money when you're paying a lot for petrol. So there's got to be a change in dynamic, doesn't there, around the availability of housing stock?
0: Absolutely. And I'll leave it with this one because I'm sure there'll be other people lined up to take the call. But that's even the contestant about what is, you're right, there's that valid point of needing those people to be in the city. You can't operate without, especially the health services and the way they operate and the pressures they're already under with, the budgets and requirements to fix that. But then is that at the expense of, say, the public housing tenants, which is what's happening up where we're getting it, we're now moving to a model where the public housing sort of effectively is being moved out and moved further out. Yeah. To allow possibly some of that thing. But as I said, I'll wrap it up there because there might be other callers for you, Francis. It's always great hearing you. And Robert Javel, what an underrated actor.
1: Yeah, I couldn't agree more. Thank you, Grant.
0: All the best. Cheers,
1: thanks for your call. 1-300-800-222 is our number. If you've got a perspective on this, if you've dealt with building codes and you've had to navigate your way through them, or maybe you've had a good experience with it and it worked out well for you, you didn't have to deal with, particularly at local level, the specifics around the building codes in your community, the heritage overlays can become an issue, height restrictions, sight lines and the like. And the argument also that's often forgotten is not just building new tenement allotments, in new green acre spaces, but what they call within local council areas infill, those spaces with already established suburbs where the capacity maybe to build new dwellings is there, but the land is not freed up to do so. So we keep building out and out and out, and the infrastructure doesn't keep pace. And then you've got situations where people are living in dormitory suburbs that have one road in, one road out, and a traffic jam every morning at 8 o'clock as people try to get out onto a freeway in order to get to work, which is not the circumstance that anyone wants to find themselves in. Let's speak with Dennis in Central Queensland. G'day, Dennis. How are you? Good morning, Dennis. Donald, sorry. How are you, Donald?
2: Yeah, I'm well, thanks.
1: What's your perspective on this?
2: Yeah, well, obviously the government and the National Building Code does put a lot of additional costs onto building a house. They got environmental requirements, requirements for disability access, and everything like that keeps on pushing up prices. The local governments up here, I know it's probably different in different areas, but they take between $30,000 and $35,000 on every allotment for infrastructure costs away from the site. And the developer of the allotments has got to put in all the infrastructure for the allotments. That amount of money is taken by the local government for sewage treatment, water treatment plants. But it's an enormous cost that's being added on constantly on the bottom line of starting the house.
1: It's a very expensive process, isn't it? I mean, those infrastructure outlays are significant, but they're also vital, aren't they? When you look at the new housing developments that don't have them, and there are examples in urban parts of Australia at the moment where they've been underbuilt. They've been under capacity in terms of footpaths, in terms of green spaces, in terms of roads to get in and out of suburbs, and it gets more expensive to play catch-up.
2: We're constantly seeing that, you know, like those green spaces and all that are the most worthless piece of land that the developer's got. Subject to flooding and all that, and they just put that impost back onto, future people. The code is important in regard to construction safety and everything like that. And, you know, we've got to make sure that the building codes are not watered down to the detriment of safety and that. And I'm in a cyclone area. It's all well and good to say cyclone area, but I know southeast Queensland and all that gets wind storms and all that are the equivalent of cyclones, and they don't get a warning.
1: Mm. Good to talk to you, Donald. It's important to get that different perspective. Thank you.
2: Bye.
1: Have a good day. This also has come through from the SMS. You can 204-377-774-774. The energy rating system in WA is ridiculously flawed. Planned to build a rammed earth home, but was told it needed to be lined internally with cavity walls to meet the energy rating. Costs became prohibitive. Plus, we have lost the character of the rammed earth, but they approved a glorified tin shed with cavity walls as energy efficient. How is that logical? So there's a inconsistency there. And this one from Jackie in Corumbia. Hi, Francis. Yes, by all means, cut red tape for building codes, bring back building inspectors and get rid of self-regulation. Not signing off on your own work might be a good place to start. Thanks to everybody who's called through here on ABC Radio Overnights. Coming up in a moment, the Bank of Mum and Dad. It's always well-meaning, but sometimes it can lead to heartache when people don't have clear understanding of who is receiving what and on what terms. And when that turns sour, families can find themselves in real trouble. We're going to talk about that with Mirella Atherton, Senior Lecturer in Law at the University of Newcastle, in a moment.

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1: Francis Leach with you. G'day. Now, the Bank of Mum and Dad has become a sort of staple of Australian life for young people in particular who are trying to find a foothold, say, in the property market. We were just talking about the property market and building codes and just all the difficulty that's associated with it. And whilst it seems like a good idea to be helping your kids, if you do not have a clear understanding about what people's obligations are, what the arrangement is, and who really might be owing who what, you can get yourself into real trouble. And that's what our next guest is here to talk to us about. Mirella Atherton is Senior Lecturer in Law at University of Newcastle. Now, I've got to be clear, she cannot provide legal advice to us tonight. You should always seek independent legal advice that suits your own individual circumstances. But she can talk to us about this issue, which is a growing one, as dependence on parents and family to provide a bit of a nest egg for young people to get a toehold in the property market becomes pretty much a staple of Australian life. Mirella, welcome. How are you?
3: I'm great. Thanks for having me, Francis. Good to be with you.
1: Thank you for talking to us. It is it seems like an altruistic and a heartwarming thing. Mum and Dad going to provide a bit of capital for someone to be able to get their first home or to help them with some other asset that they might be able to turn into an opportunity to build their life around. But it does come with problems. What are some of the things we're talking about?
3: Well, what actually counts as a loan and what counts as a gift can be important. So there's a lot of grey areas, you know, with a transfer of money, and that's what we've been seeing in our research.
1: Okay, tell us about the research and what are some of the hard facts and figures that came out of it?
3: Okay, so we spoke to 80 parents and adult children, and they were from Sydney and Melbourne. They typically gave between about $5,000 and $500,000, to their adult children. And this amount sort of was an average of $75,000.
1: Which is a lot of money.
3: Yes, it is. And it's significant when you think about, that's what we need to enter into the housing market these days. But the problem was that over time, the initial thought was whether it was a gift or a loan was changing.
1: So there was an assumption, were you seeing a trend that people were assuming it was a gift, or that because it was unspoken about the nature of it being a loan? Because, it takes away some of the altruism, in a sense, to say, okay, I'm loaning this to you, on what terms and how do we pay it back? That's more of a business arrangement. Is that where it gets lost in the weeds?
3: Yes, and not one of the participants in the research study had written anything down, and so that was the big concern. Is
1: not
3: that,
1: one.
3: That's right. So as the older parent gets older, it's going to be more difficult for them to remember what happened, and they might be suffering different adversities and things, and so that's why it was important to sort of get our research out and talk about it, because we need to send a transfer of money, but we need to also accompany it with some documentation.
1: Absolutely. Mirella Atherton's with us, Senior Lecturer in Law at the Uni of Newcastle, talking about the Bank of Mum and Dad and the potholes you can hit if you don't write down what the arrangement is. I'd love to hear from you, 1300 800 222 or 0437 774 774. If you have been the Bank of Mum and Dad and provided that opportunity for your siblings, or maybe you're the recipient of it, what arrangement did you come to? And was it always smooth sailing, or did you hit some turbulence around what everyone's understanding was of the arrangement in and of itself? Because that is clearly sometimes happening, Mirella. And I guess the other thing you would have heard of was maybe people litigating after they couldn't come to an understanding of what was agreed to, and that could get very, very bitter and ugly.
3: Oh, that's right. It can lead to family risks, the risk of elder financial abuse, and it can even end up in costly legal battles in the family court. There are some property disputes. There's been about 46 so far this year, not all to do with parents and children. There'd be separations and different things, but yes, property disputes do end up in the family court too.
1: And I guess the thing is, family circumstances change, don't they, too? And so, if, for instance, if there's a relationship breakdown at a parental level and that money has been lent or has been provided and there's no understanding, and then you have a separation and a separation of the assets as well, they can get sucked into that slipstream too, and suddenly you've got another problem altogether.
3: Exactly. And also the adult children can separate from their partner, and that makes it a new level of complexity as well. So all types of things can go on. The best thing is to just to put it in writing, you know, if there is a transfer of money, even if it's informally, of course you can go on and go to seek legal advice and get that agreement documented by a lawyer. But there's all different types of ways that you can document that transfer of money.
1: Mirella, was there any suggestion within the research you did that some people were reluctant to loan some money or provide money to a child if they didn't like or weren't trusting of the sibling or the child's partner? And was there arrangements they came to try to protect that that money in the event of relationship breakdown?
3: Yes. It was a de-identified study, but they were still sort of reluctant to talk about family issues. So when we talk about, you know, money, it's very personal. And so some of those details did come out in the interviews. It was kind of like, I'll give you this money, but it's got to be for a property, that kind of tone to it.
1: But you can't really litigate that, can you? If you provide the money, you can't necessarily ask for it back or expect that it's going to be given back just because they didn't use it the way that you might have expected.
3: Well, this is where it gets tricky. And the better the documentation is, the better chance that it will, you know, be carried out to your wishes if you're the older parent.
1: Mirella Atherton's with us, Senior Lecturer in Law at Uni of Newcastle. She can't provide legal advice, but she's giving us an understanding of some of the challenges of navigating the Bank of Mum and Dad. And Jenny in Brisbane has given us a call. Morning, Jenny. How are you?
0: Good morning, Frances. And Mirella, I did buy a unit with my son, and I just paid for my half a little bit extra, but anyway, just for my half. And I have whatever the tenants in common or the other one, where I literally own that half because, you know, I didn't want to have it so that it was between the two of us.

0: I don't live there. I live in Brisbane. He lives elsewhere, and but I found that, you know, after I'd done it, that I wasn't entitled, and my funds were sort of reducing, and because of that being an investment, I wasn't entitled to the whole pension. Well, fair enough, you know, that's an investment, and you know, so there are things that come up that you don't really think about. And also, he was sort of hinting at me that I should be perhaps paying, helping him with the rates and things like that. And I thought, well, you know, I'm not living there, you know, it's yeah.
1: So how hard was it to have those conversations with him?
0: Well, you sort of don't have them properly, really. You just wonder, you know, yeah.
1: And has that made it hard? Has that had an impact on your relationship, Jenny?
0: I think it has. I think it has. You know, not as far as I'm concerned, really, but I think, yeah, it's because he loves his unit, you know, he absolutely loves it. And I'm never going to go there and take my half back or anything, you know, but. Yeah.
1: Yeah. Well, we wish you all the best with that, but it's important that we hear your story, because this is exactly what Professor is talking about, this issue around trying to navigate the financial relationship but also the personal relationship as well. Thanks for talking to us.
0: Thanks.
1: Mirella, that's a glaring example of what can happen, isn't it?
2: It's great, that point that Jenny's made, and, you know, thanks for calling, Jenny, because that's the type of thing we're talking about, and it kind of highlights the fact that we need to, you know, try as much as possible to document what this actually, you know, this transaction actually is. Is this a gift that is a gift in totality, or will there be other payments in the future? There's all types of things that can come into it, you know, and as you can see, Francis, yeah, it's very complicated.
1: Is there a template that you can use to have that relationship defined and outlined clearly, or is it one that you have to write yourself?
2: Well, this is the thing, is it's a case by case. It's a great idea to just see your family lawyer, discuss what's going on, you know, draft an agreement. People, you know, are a little bit reluctant to go to a lawyer because they think about other fees and things, but there are legal centres. The universities have free legal centres for the community. And so there's no real reason why you shouldn't be asking questions and, you know, discussing this openly, documenting it, and all of those things to sort of ward off any family rifts or misunderstandings.
1: Mirella, does a gift have a different legal status to a loan arrangement?
2: Well, simply the gift doesn't require repayment, where the loan does, and that loan, if you are loaning it and saying, I'd like that money back, or, you know, when do you want the money back by? How many, you know, installments do you want? Is there interest involved? You know, all of those things become important, you know, as the passage of time.
1: Is the issue of elder abuse at play here as well?
2: Oh, definitely. Yes.
1: Financial abuse?
2: There's about 600,000 cases of elder abuse reported last year. And so this is a really tricky area, because the older person's getting older, they might have health problems, they might be forgetting what actually happened. If it was a loan, you know, that needs to be repaid, they might forget that if they've got dementia or other conditions that, you know, make them vulnerable. So that's, yes, so we've definitely got to be careful of the older adult.
1: Mirella, really great to talk to you. It's an important issue, and one that is, you know, being played out across Australia on a regular basis as young people try to find a way into the property market. Really appreciate your time this morning.
2: Oh, thank you, Francis. All the best to your listeners.
1: Mirella Atherton, Senior Lecturer in Law at the Uni of Newcastle, talking about the Bank of Mum and Dad and the dangers that come along with it if you don't write down and be very clear about the nature of the arrangement that you are going into. Francis Leach with you here on this Thursday morning. Hope you're well. In a moment, the State of the Nation, we'll have a look around at some of the stories from right around the country that we're doing around over the last little while. Kate Mead having a look at the news after the next news as well.

0: album, The Ghost in the Machine, The Police, everything, little thing she does is magic here on ABC Radio Overnights. And plenty of people messaging in on the issue of the Bank of Mum and Dad and being safe with the arrangements you make. Anna is with us. Hi, Anna. Thanks for calling through.
1: Hi.
0: Have you had experience of this?
1: Yeah, I've been both a beneficiary and a giver. Unfortunately, I feel like my ex-husband has been the principal beneficiary of the arrangement.
0: Okay. What is it? Your experience of trying to write it down, did you write down your arrangement, or was it one that was a verbal agreement that's gotten difficult?
1: I had a shoebox of receipts from when we built. So we were own a building and my parents would just chuck in $2,000 here and $5,000 there. And my guesstimate from 20-year-old memory is that that's between $60,000 and $100,000.
0: Yeah.
1: More recently, I've lost my job unexpectedly and they've just chucked $15,000 at my mortgage. In the meantime, I've chucked a couple of grand at my child's overseas trip, which I had said to him he would be expected to repay. But I'm realising that unless I put this sort of stuff in writing in advance of the agreement, that the kid is going to follow whatever patterns he sees.
0: Yep.
1: And neither his dad nor I have been good at documenting these kind of arrangements.
0: Yeah, and then it gets hard to ask others to do it, yeah. But it's a really important tale to share with people about, you know, it's not a comfortable conversation to say, oh, we're going to write this down because it might sort of have a hint of a trust gap, but it's just practical.
1: Well, just a sort of receipt, yeah. I mean, my grandfather, when he built, there's receipts for like a half home worth of nails.
0: Yeah.
1: Because he was a lawyer and he documented everything in an account book. I mean, I wasn't that good. I still have the shoebox. However, I've got that sense of I've got a good running mental tally, but I don't think the kid has.
0: Yeah.
1: And I'm like, the kid is now 20. I'm encouraging him to go on a carer's pension or a carer's allowance, which are different things, by the way, I've just discovered, so that I don't feel like my parents have been so generous to me and to my partners. I don't want to put myself in the position of being financially broke by being the same with my kid. And so it's really shitty and that I feel like I'm being mean to my kid because my parents have been so generous to me.
0: Yeah, it's a difficult one to navigate. Well, wish you all the best.
1: Thanks, mate.
0: Wow, 1-300-800-222 is always a number here on ABC Radio Overnights. A couple of SMS messages coming through as well. Good morning. Documents are vital. Complexity occurs with siblings when the family friction overrides so-called off-the-record verbal agreements. A fair, equal for every sibling approach is not standard. Also, ethically, it's important to have legal documents so everyone knows where they stand. That's from Joe. And this one as well. My partner and I had a few financial difficulties. Her parents lent us money to assist with the mortgage. Even though she's an only child, we set up a legal loan with payback time in order to protect her parents. So it's important that we get an opportunity to make sure that we do the right thing if we are the recipient, to have that clarity around what our responsibilities are as well.
2: This is Overnights with Francis Leach.
0: Time to have a look at the state of the nation and things that have been happening around the country over the last 24 hours. Kate Mead, our ABC reporter, will be in after the next news with an update of what to look forward to in the news cycle today. But in Victoria, more than 5,000 little penguins at Phillip Island and St Kilda will be vaccinated against bird flu. Now, Australia has so far recorded 230 cases of the deadly H5N1 strain, with hundreds or thousands of birds expected to die from the disease. ABC Melbourne presenter Raf Epstein spoke with EarthCare St Kilda President Dr Lana Austin about the plan.
3: This is wildly exciting news. It's really a first in the world scale of this kind of project. So for it to be starting with St Kilda and Phillip Island penguins is very exciting.
4: Why is it such a first?
3: It's really hard to catch wild birds, first of all, and you need to catch them twice to give them two vaccinations, and then you need to do follow-up to get blood samples to see if it's actually worked. Okay. So luckily, Phillip Island has already done some really great groundwork with trials on little penguins and seen that it is it works. So that groundwork's already been done. So we just need to catch them twice. Because penguins are have site fidelity. They go back to the same spot most nights. And because a lot of them are microchipped, almost all of our birds at St Kilda are, a lot of Phillip Islands birds are microchipped. So we can know which one has already had the first vaccination and ideally get them the second one.
4: How many of the penguins in St Kilda will get the jab?
3: We are still working out the details. We have a lot of work to do to get the operations good and ready. So it'll somewhat depend on how many birds we can catch.
4: Would it be half?
3: Hopefully, that would be great. St Kilda birds are already breeding, which means that they're spending more time at the breakwater in the rocks as opposed to out at sea.
4: How many people will be doing this?
3: It's probably going to be a lot of boots on the ground. It'll be sort of, in the business, we call it ring and sling.
4: Ring and sling. What? Sling, why is it called that?
3: So you catch a lot of birds and you put a ring on them and then you chuck them. Not literally.
4: Oh, I understand. Ring and sling.
3: Yeah. So this will be a vaccinate and fling type process where we'll have a vet team from Phillip Island. We'll be vaccinating birds. We'll be grabbing them out of the rocks and passing them through a bit like a production line.
0: Down at St Kilda, my local beach, where the penguins are being vaccinated. Dr. Lana Austin about the plan to protect Australia's or Victoria's penguins from the H5N1 strain of bird flu, which is now in the country and causing great concern for wildlife around the place. He was speaking there with Raf Epstein on ABC Melbourne. Heading to Brisbane, though, here on our State of the Nation. 2 weeks ago, New Zealand had banned greyhound racing. Now, as a result, 1,400 dogs needed to be rehomed. And it turns out that they are being discreetly flown to Queensland to race there. ABC Drive host in Brisbane, Alan Fanning, spoke with Amy McMahon, former Greens MP and president of the Coalition for the Protection of Greyhounds, as they waited for a second cargo plane to arrive with more dogs on board.
5: We haven't seen this next flight, but we are expecting that, about another 70 greyhounds are being flown from New Zealand into Queensland. We know that they're on their way. We know that they're already sort of destined to head to a number of different training tracks, so they're definitely coming. We had been expecting it today, potentially tomorrow, and they will join the other 70 greyhounds who arrived last week.
6: What is the possible point of activists like you in New Zealand saying ban greyhound racing because of welfare concerns, only to have that animal shipped over to Australia? As I said at the beginning, 10% of New Zealand racing dogs are here, and it's not even 2 weeks since they banned the racing.
5: Yeah, look, I think this is also, it's really disappointing because we know that the ban happened in New Zealand because the majority of people in New Zealand don't want to see greyhound racing, and it is the same here. We know that the majority of people here don't want to see greyhound racing, and essentially what it seems like the New Zealand participants are doing is trying to skirt around the ban by shipping their greyhounds into Queensland, where many of them will continue to be raced and injured and killed on tracks. From the 80 greyhounds who arrived from New Zealand late last year into Australia, at least two of those greyhounds are already dead. One was killed on a track in July, and we're really concerned that this next load of dogs are destined for the same fate. They're going to be raced and killed on Queensland tracks just for the benefit of gambling companies.
6: The argument goes that there's nothing illegal in doing this, and they've got 1,400 greyhounds, racing greyhounds in there to rehome. Sending them to Queensland solves part of the problem. Sending 10% here solves part of the problem. Do you accept that?
5: Look, potentially it solves New Zealand's problem, but it creates a much worse crisis in Queensland in terms of rehoming. We've already got a rehoming crisis. And the spirit of the ban in New Zealand was that those greyhounds will all get rehomed to safe, loving homes. We know that there are many people in New Zealand who will be looking forward to getting lovely greyhounds as pets. Instead, these greyhounds have been shipped to Queensland. They'll be raced, injured and retired and causing a rehoming backlog and crisis that we've got here in Queensland.
0: That is President for the Coalition for the Protection of Greyhounds in Queensland, Amy McMahon, speaking to ABC Brisbane Drive host Alan Fanning about those Kiwi greyhounds that are arriving in Brisbane.
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0: Good morning. Having a look at the state of the nation today, heading to Adelaide. In Adelaide, an unheralded footy legend is hanging up the boots. Port Adelaide Football Club boot starter Alfie Trebellick spoke with ABC Adelaide Breakfast's Sonia Feldhoff and Gary McLaren about his unexpected career change way back in 1968.
7: It was nothing like it is today. It was just South Australian National Football League Football Club. Port Adelaide was pretty big those days. They were the biggest club in South Australia. And I come down here in 1961. My grandparents followed Port Adelaide, so I started following them and used to go to their games. I got talking one day and I said, I'd like to get into the club. And he said, there's a spot going in the boot department. Go and have a talk to the Sprigger. It was a professional job. He was a bootmaker, knocking sprigs and that. But I said, I'm a butcher. And he said, are you prepared to learn? And I said, oh, yeah. So I'd done a 7-year apprenticeship with him.
8: 7 years?
7: And after that 7 years, he got leukemia and he said, you're going to have to take over. I said, gee whiz. Like I said, I'm a butcher. And he said, yeah, but you can do what I can do. I said, yeah, but not as good as you. But I was pretty lucky because Moulded Souls were coming in then. And so I took it on.
0: 7 years in the job. That's quite a 7 years in the job as an apprentice. And he's been in the role ever since 1968. Well done, Alfie Trebellick and the Port Adelaide Football Club as he finally, I won't say hangs up the boots, but he stops handling the boots after a distinguished service with a very, very, very famous football club. That's the State of the Nation here on ABC Overnights. Kate meant to join us after the news. This is George Ezra.

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1: Francis with you. Kate Mead from the ABC, our ABC reporter, is going to join us next to have a look ahead to what is happening today. And we'll catch up with our good mate Warwick Long as well from ABC Rural. Love catching up with him too. A couple more SMSs before the news. Instead of ring and fling tagging when it comes to those penguins, the vaccination operation in St Kilda could be termed sting and fling. Yes, ouch, get the jab. And hi Francis, Macy, I followed some advice from a friend. If you can't give it, don't loan it. It's not worth losing the relationship you have with a friend or family. I've found that it's kept me in good stead. Good advice. News time.
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0: morning, this is ABC News with David Rowlands. Families trapped by Israeli settlers in the occupied West Bank say they're running out of food and are without water and electricity as global condemnation of the incident grows. With more, here's the BBC's Yolan Nell.
1: The Palestinians initially reported their homes being blocked off by a new outpost on Sunday, but the first Israeli soldiers who came to the scene were filmed praying with the settlers. All settlements are illegal under international law. Outposts are built without Israeli authorization. After senior Israeli military officers visited Kusra earlier and expressed grave concern, action was finally taken to move the settlers. Footage shared with the BBC showed security forces using tear gas and stun grenades against a large group. The settlers' tent was removed. But a subsequent video shows several settlers back outside the Abu Dhabi home after Israeli forces left.
0: An expert on New Zealand politics says that while Prime Minister Christopher Luxon has survived a second confidence vote, his long-term prospects are not positive. Emerging following a meeting of his National Party caucus, Mr. Luxon has insisted his team are united, even after sacking Defence Minister Chris Penk, who was responsible for the vote. It comes ahead of a November election that polls suggest will be a tight race between the incumbent coalition government and progressive parties. Professor of Politics at Massey University, Richard Shaw, says it's difficult to see how Mr. Luxon's troubles will go away.
2: The Prime Minister's poll numbers in terms of his personal popularity are not great. They've never been particularly great. The polling for the National Party is lower than it has historically been. And so there have been rumblings for quite some time.
0: The United Kingdom is sweltering through another summer heatwave, with two-thirds of the country now officially in drought. Europe correspondent Mazoe Ford has more from the ABC's London Bureau.
3: You cannot escape this heatwave, this ongoing heat, this dry weather. Some of the most iconic locations across the UK that are usually surrounded with that beautiful green grass, lovely lush countryside, are so brown now. The iconic Hyde Park here, which is not far from our studio, is usually green and beautiful. It is a dust bowl at the moment. There's a lot of grass that's just dead and the dust is kicking up as you walk along. Stonehenge, some pictures of Stonehenge have also emerged where you can see it completely surrounded by dry and brown land. It is not the UK that we're used to seeing.
0: A former World Health Organization official says he fears that authorities are losing the fight against the current Ebola outbreak in the Democratic Republic of Congo. More than 2,000 people have now died since the latest outbreak was officially declared in May, with around double that figure in confirmed cases. Officials have said this week that the outbreak likely began at least 3 months before the official declaration. Dr. Edward Kelly says this is the fastest moving outbreak he's ever experienced.
4: If to compare this, for instance, to the outbreak that I spent a lot of time on when I was at WHO, the West Africa Ebola outbreak, that took about 28 months and had 11,000 dead. But this outbreak has gotten to a quarter of that in just 3 months.
0: Health providers say some private insurers are putting practitioners in a difficult legal position by seeking broad access to patient records. The concern is that insurers are requesting full clinical histories during audits, then leaving doctors and allied health workers to obtain consent from patients. The University of Sydney Law School's Bashi Hazard says not only is this an overreach, but that responsibility should sit with the insurer seeking the information.
5: They're putting the onus back on the provider or practitioner to seek that consent, which is inappropriate. If the patient says no, they are putting the practitioner in a very difficult position because a practitioner would have to breach not only privacy laws, but also their own professional obligations.
0: The Los Angeles Lakers are being sold for the second time in a year, going to businessmen Josh Kushner and Bob Iger for a record-breaking price. The sale agreement is reportedly more than $17.5 billion to acquire the most valuable basketball franchise in the US, which is one of the most iconic sporting brands in the world. Kushner, a venture capitalist who's the brother of Donald Trump's son-in-law Jared and former Disney CEO Iger, have been working together on landing a possible NBA expansion team for Las Vegas.
6: 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Sydney, sunny, 10 to 20. Melbourne, a possible shower, 10 to 16.
7: Brisbane sunny, 11 to 24. Perth mostly sunny, 4 to 19. Adelaide a shower or 2, 10 to 17. Hobart a possible shower, 7 to 16. Canberra morning frost, 0 to 15. And Darwin mostly sunny, 22 to 31.
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0: the youngest Gary, because it's become a national obsession. At least it is for us in here, because we'll explain more in a moment about a little moment on Melbourne radio yesterday, which had us all thinking about those names that are disappearing from use. I mean, how many baby Waynes do you know? I'm tipping as a big none. I could be surprised. You could ring through and tell me that you named your boy Wayne, and I'd be very happy for you, because when I grew up, Waynes were everywhere. Everyone was a Wayne. There were even Dwaynes. No more. We're going to talk about those lost names. Baby Barry. Is there a Baby Barry around? And what about the Trevors of the world? We had a Trevor here for 26 years, but are there any Trevors now, today, turning up in maternity wards and the parents saying, "Hello, meet young Trevor"? Does that sound like that's happening to you? I don't know. Maybe it is. You can tell me. 1-300-800-222.
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0: I bet there are baby Richards still being born, though. Richard Batt is a private wealth advisor at Ord Minnett, and he joins us here to give us a look at the markets. Hi, Richard.
2: Good morning, Francis.
0: Baby Richards around, do you think? It's not a name that's being lost to us yet?
2: I hope not, but I've got two young boys, and one's called George and one's called Henry. So none of the names you mentioned.
0: No, but they're old-fashioned names that you've kept alive. Good work. Hey, how are the markets looking today?
2: So markets in the US are higher after inflation data was released, with July's consumer price index coming in at, or as expected, with headline number coming in at up 0.1% on the month, and the annual inflation number came in at 3.4%, with the core CPI, which excludes food and energy, up 0.2% to 2.5% on the year. So the odds that the Federal Reserve will leave rates on hold has increased after the report. So the Dow is up 58 points at the moment, and the tech-heavy NASDAQ is up over 0.5% at the moment, up 175 points, and there's been a little bit of data. Cloud computing company CoreWeave shares jumped 18% after the second quarter adjusted income rose, or the margin was 5%, which exceeded expectations, and its revenue doubled. Whilst we've got Supermicrocomputer adding 17% at the moment, and Dell Technologies is up 6%, whilst Micron Technologies up 7%. At the moment, and the Aussie dollar is pretty much unchanged at the moment. So it's currently trading at 70.61 US cents. Gold's higher, spot gold's currently trading at $4,409 US dollars an ounce, up 1%, and oil's a little changed. Brent crude's up slightly at the moment, currently trading at 88.92 US dollars a barrel. And the reporting season here in Australia will continue after CBA reported yesterday its result, and its shares were down 0.7% after reporting a $11 billion profit. So today we've got Origin Energy, Telstra, Insurance Australia Group, and the ASX Limited all reporting their earnings.
0: Good to talk to you, Richard. Thanks for being on the program again.
2: Thanks, Francis.
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0: Kate Mead, ABC reporter, joins us here in the studio each morning to set up our day for us. Hello, Kate.
3: I know a Gary.
0: You know a Gary?
3: I know a Gary. Yeah, I went to school with a Gary. So if David Astle, the evening's presenter, started this, I'm not sure how young he found a Gary, but my Gary, well, he would have been about 44 years old now.
0: See, that's a different generation. Let's have a listen. This is David Astle on ABC Radio Evenings in Melbourne talking about the search for the youngest Gary.
4: If there's a Gary that's listening who is under 50, let us know. Let us know. Text in, call in, because I do believe that there is not a Gary who is under 50 years old. We were talking about some names going out of fashion. I think Gary is close to extinct. A whole lot of Garys are getting in touch with me.
5: I did finish by asking each person if they know a Gary who's under 50.
4: And
5: the answer was no.
4: Big question, Sharon. What do you think? Should Gareth count?
6: I think it should. He's 36.
4: And would you believe Chrissy, who's listening in, saying,

0: my God, David, I've got a 9-year-old Gary who lives next door. Well, give him a tap. Tap his shoulder. Get in touch. Could be the winner. This is historic. How old are you, Gary?
1: I'm 12.
0: You know what? I reckon there's every chance that we're not going to get a younger Gary under 12. However, do you know any Garys in your own circles, in your own school, Gary?
1: No one at school.
0: 12-year-old Gary, we have a winner.
2: 12-year-old Gary, the last of the Mohicans.
3: And you just know that little Gary, little Gazza, he's just a little legend. You just can tell, can't you? It was synonymous with the name, right? Oh, don't let me. You know, every Gary was a bit of a legend, weren't they?
2: Interesting, but the last Gary. Well, this is a good SMS that's come through, Kate Mead. Good morning, Francis and Kate. Nearly 10 years ago, we welcomed baby Colin into the world.
3: Aww.
2: He's the youngest Colin we know. Good, solid name that serves him well so far. And he has an Uncle Gary too. Uncle Gary is in his 40s from Kelly in West Australia.
3: See, bring back those old names, I say. Are we talking about names of the 80s? Is that kind of...
2: Gary's heading more into black and white TV territory in the early 70s.
3: Do you think? Yeah.
2: Yeah.
3: Yeah. So they're not like the Marys and the really old names. Well, can I say that? You've kind of got an old name, Francis.
2: It's an old man's name.
3: Well, yeah. Not an old man's name, but it's...
2: It is.
3: It's the name of the generations.
2: It's named after one of the saints, let's face it.
3: Yeah, that's right. Good Catholic family, I assume.
2: Steve's on the road. G'day, Steve. How are you?
4: All right, matey. How are you?
2: I'm well. Do you know any young Garys?
4: No, but I know a Wayne.
3: Yes, I know a Wayne. How old's your Wayne?
4: I'll give you something to work out. He's me and my brother. He's my brother. We're the same age for 9 days.
3: Oh, he was born a year after you, but 9 days earlier.
4: Yeah, 9 days earlier before my birthday.
3: You're really making my brain work. My gosh.
2: but he's a Wayne, did you say?
4: Yeah.
2: Last of the Waynes. Good on you, Steve.
3: Are we missing these names? Are we missing them? The Garys and the Waynes. What about Steve?
2: No, I think you still get Stephen. And I'm not having Gareth. No way.
3: I have not seen a Stephen birth announcement in years. Again, I think Stephen would be another name that you wouldn't find. Would you find a 10-year-old named Steve? Honestly.
2: Maybe. There could be a few young Garys, as Mick has pointed out here, from the other side of the glass, in Geelong because of the
3: Gary
2: AFL
3: Ablett
2: connection. There could be. But girls' names as well, women's names as well. I mean, when I was growing up, there were a number of Michelles. Like the number of Michelles in my immediate circle.
3: Yeah. And Christy? Was Christy one? Christy or Kirsty? No?
2: Michelle
3: with the win. Yeah,
2: really,
3: yeah.
2: Really big one. No one. Does anyone call your baby girl Michelle these days? It's actually a lovely name.
3: Yeah, yeah. It's beautiful. They all are. And
2: No, they're not. Some of them are horrible.
3: Come on, little Michelle.
2: What
3: about Stacey? See,
2: that's a great 70s name.
3: In my era, there was a lot of Stacey.
2: That's a strong name.
3: Yeah, it is. There's a lot of Stacey's. It was a cool name. Stacey's were always pretty cool.
2: Yeah.
3: That's what I mean. Gary's, they were pretty cool. They were lads, weren't they?
2: I wouldn't say cool. They were trouble. Gary's
3: Gary
2: were trouble.
3: Picked on you. The Gary picked
2: Gary
3: on you, didn't you?
2: Gary that picked on me. Please give us a call.
3: We need to get Francis over it. He's never recovered.
2: 1-300-800-222 if you've got a name that's going extinct.
3: I'd love to hear from
2: We want to hear from the Barrys. We want to hear from the Trevors. We want to hear from the Beryls and the Merrills.
3: Yeah. And even a Mary. I'd take a Mary. I love a Mary.
2: Mary would still get a run. Mary's eternal.
3: Yeah. Yeah, but I still haven't seen one lately.
2: Yeah. Give us a call. Now, and more important news, what's been happening as we set up the day here, Kate Mead?
3: Okay, so a new task force of small businesses, the ministers and industry stakeholders are banding together at Parliament House to look at how businesses across Australia can be better supported with financial literacy skills. Now, it comes out after a new survey has been released. Now, this shows that 1 in 3 small business owners don't know whether they made a profit last month or not, which leads to owners not really paying

0: themselves a wage, which then leads to, you know, just
1: financial distress.
0: Absolutely, absolutely. So there was one small business owner that has told the ABC that when she started her firm, she relied on YouTube videos to learn about accounting, and that she's about a year into running her business and she still feels like there's so much to learn. And I can tell you, Frances, I opened a business at 23, and if it wasn't for a year nine subject that I think went for a couple of months, I had no idea what I was doing. It was a baptism by fire. It was so stressful. In the end, it used to be accountant. You know, I need to check in with you every quarter because I can't, I don't know. How much am I allowed to pay? What do you mean? I just can't take that extra bit and it'll come back next week and it'll all balance
1: Particularly
0: out.
1: Particularly as, you know, it's a high cash flow businesses where there's
0: it
1: a lot of money going in and out.
0: It was at the time, and it is really, really stressful. And thank goodness for YouTube, but absolutely right. And it shouldn't be that it's that you need a degree to open a business. I mean, that's not how small businesses are founded, right? They're usually founded on either passion or a great idea or a need to serve. So, you know, those literacy skills should just be here's how you can access them and do it in a way that will get you through what you need to know, and then you keep layering on that information. But a great conversation to be had today.
1: Yep, building some capacity in small business so they've got more financial literacy for sure. Telecommunications?
0: Yeah, so the Telecommunications Industry Ombudsman, they are recommending a full root-to-branch review. That's what they've called it. It's into the regulatory framework around all telcos. They've analysed 27,000 complaints and it's found that there's persistent issues in regional areas. I go, yeah, we could have told you that before you went through all those complaints. I'm sure we could have told you that. One person that lodged a complaint, he did it after he failed to get a straight answer from his telco about whether he could still make 000 calls when his phone started connecting to its new satellite-only text service. And that's the thing. I mean, those complaints come around when you can't get a straight answer. You know, what's going on? When is it going to be back? My essential service, is it going to work?
1: And of course, confidence in those essential services has been rocked in recent times by the continued incidents of failure of 000 calls in moments when we've had down outages.
0: Yeah. And I mean, as a society, that's the one thing that, you know, it's unacceptable, right? We have to be able to call 000 and know that we're going to connect and hear someone at the end of the line. So yes, a review has been ordered by the Ombudsman.
1: Now let's talk also about grandparents, because being one, this is of interest to me.
0: Yes, and it is interesting because we've got more Aussie grandparents providing free childcare for their grandchildren. Now this, of course, they're putting down to cost of living and also limited childcare spots. But a new Australian Seniors report shows that more than 50% of grandparents are providing regular childcare, with 14% providing care for 5 or more days a week. Now, experts are saying that this shows serious weakness in Australia's labour market and childcare policies. May I ask, do you and your partner, wife, provide free childcare?
1: Well, our grandchild lives in Brisbane, so we don't have that opportunity. We'd gladly do it if I could, but it's a bit of a commute.
0: Yes, you can't just duck in and out.
1: But it is a thing, and it's that sort of sandwich generation thing too, isn't it, where our parents are looking after grandchildren, maybe still working themselves, and there's an expectation that you're going to do it and you've got your own priorities. And, yeah, it's a difficult thing to navigate.
0: It's so expensive, childcare, and, you know, it's that weighing up whether or not you go through that little phase where you're like, okay, well, it costs X amount for childcare, but I earn this amount of work, you know, when I work, you know, what's the balance in between? And sometimes it can be not too much. I remember raising my own children and going, oh, we need this extra help or whatever, but at the time we wanted our grandparents to be the grandparents, not the childcare providers.
1: Yes.
0: But now my daughter, I mean, she's not having a baby or anything, and hopefully maybe not for a very long time, but I go, I cannot wait to be that overbearing in nanny. In comes daddy. Yeah. I just think that would be wonderful, and I would absolutely have 1 or 2 days a week doing that.
1: It's a lovely thing to be able to do. Kate Mead is with us. We're going to catch up with our friend Warwick Long. There's a name that's been kept alive in bright lights by ABC Rural Victoria's countrywide host. He brings glory to the name Warwick. We're going to catch up with him now.
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1: And Kate Mead, ABC reporter, is with us as well. And Warwick Long, ABC rural and host of the Victorian Country Hour, is here too. G'day, Warwick.
5: G'day there. How are we?
0: Do you know any other Wazzers?
5: Every time I meet another Warwick, it feels like there's a secret handshake because there's so few of us. We have to acknowledge that we're both Warwicks meeting each other. And the funny thing about working on the radio is at the end of the year, usually when I'm on the radio, that's when the lists of names come out. And you get to find out how many people, you know, how many million Olivias were born this year and all that sort of thing. Every year, the Victorian person would look at the list and go, Warwick, you know, I look to see if any Warwicks were born in Victoria this year. And none were born. So I don't think there's been a Warwick for a very long time.
1: You're now in the endangered species class.
5: We're keeping it alive. I've got a Gary for you, though.
1: Yes, go
0: on. Tell us about your Gary.
5: So my youngest daughter, which is Nellie, so that's probably a lesser used name in her own life, but Nellie would go to primary school. She's in year 7 now, so I reckon we're in the 12, 13-year-old category here. She had a Gary in her class. And she'd come home and we were thoroughly entertained, particularly when she was a little kid, because she just put a little bit extra on his name. And you'd always get, like, at the dinner table, well, you wouldn't believe what Gary did today. And I said, Gary, sit down. And it always gave us great entertainment that this kid called Gary was clearly the light of his classroom, and she would always have a good story about Gary.
0: We need a campaign. Bring back the Garys. Bring back the Garys of the world.
1: The Australian cricket team should not be allowed to take the field without a Gary.
0: And a Matt. And a Steve.
1: Or a Graham too in Gundagai. Hi, Graham.
6: There you go, bud.
1: You've got a dying name too. There are no baby Grahams, are there?
6: Oh, I don't think so. I'm a dying breed.
1: You and the Warwicks, you can all see your name sail over the horizon with you.
6: But I do know a 40-year-old Wayne.
1: Oh, there you go. He might be the youngest Wayne going, I reckon.
6: I think so.
1: Fair enough. And is there a differentiation between the Graham you spell with an H and a G-R? Yes, there is, isn't there?
6: It's G-R-A-E-M-E or something. Yeah, that's the wrong way.
0: But is there a personality difference between the two ways that you spell the name? That's what we want to know. Is one more fancy than the other? Graham and Graham.
6: Yeah, well, it's Granny.
0: Of course.
1: Good on you, mate. Thank you for calling.
6: Thanks, mate. Bye-bye.
1: 1-300-800-222 is the number to call. Judith, Marilyn, Robert, Elaine, Lynette, Robin, Margaret, Deborah, Helen. They were my friends at school in the 80s. Somebody's texted through.
5: Or I feel like Robert's still going out of all of those.
0: Yeah, because
1: that becomes
0: around.
1: Bob, doesn't it?
0: Yeah.
5: Yeah. Helen's struggling, though. I don't know how many struggling. Helens I know under 40.
0: Yeah. My mum was a Helen.
5: Under 50. Yeah.
0: She was in her 60s. So, I don't know any young Helen. Actually, my mother and mother-in-law were both Helens, and both of them equally outraged that neither of them got a look in with the grandchildren, even for a middle name. They were outraged. Yeah, Helen.
5: Helen, too old-fashioned for you, for the children there, Kate.
0: Just very formidable women, that's all.
1: Shannon joins us here on ABC Radio Overnight. Hi, Shannon.
7: G'day, mate. How you going?
1: Good. Is your name a dying name? There'd be some male Shannons around, wouldn't there, still?
7: Oh, there is, but I wouldn't say under probably 40-ish.
0: Yeah, okay. Oh, may I ask, how old are you? Maybe age brackets. Go in census years.
7: 47.
0: Yeah, still in your 40s. That's still young.
7: Young at heart, mate.
0: There you go. Indeed. There you go.
1: Shine bright, Shannon. Thank you very much.
7: Good on you, mate.
1: Thank you. Hey, Warwick, with your name, what did you have, you know, when you were naming your kids, how difficult was it to come to, and I'll ask you this of Kate too, because this is part of the problem, how difficult was it to come to a consensus on what you called your children?
5: Oh, well, and look, there were names I loved that, with my last name Long, just became a little bit rhymey and didn't work.
1: So John Long was out?
5: Well, there's no boys for me, Francis, so all the boys' names were ultimately

0: out anyway. But yeah, no, it's a thing, right? Like, we used to have a lot of long discussions about what we thought would work as a name and what wouldn't and so forth. And I remember our first daughter, who's an Eleanor, and actually goes by Nora a lot around home. When she was born, we had a completely different name set out, but when we looked at her, we're like, you're not that. So we had her own name anyway. And Eleanor, when we named her Eleanor, which she'd be 15 or so now, that felt like that was sort of a bit, little bit out of the box. But there's a lot of young Eleanors running around now, which is great. Not following our lead at all. Everyone's come to their own choice. But it's funny with names how you feel sometimes like you're by yourself and then you find a little conclave of names coming through later that are all the same, which is really lovely to see.
1: Keith and Kevin have been nominated. Keith is a great name. I reckon you could rock Keith in the 21st century.
0: Keith's a great town too. Yeah, Keith's over near the South Australia border. And I think maybe that affects things sometimes. If there's a town or a name or something that holds that, and maybe it stops people a little bit. But I love the name Keith.
2: I always think of Keith in that town too, by the way. They have the best pies in Australia, I'm certain of it. That's always great. Keith, yes, fantastic. Stop at the bakery.
1: Steve's in Bermagui. Hi, Steve. How are you going?
3: Hey. Good, mate.
1: Your late mother's name?
3: Violet Myrtle.
2: Those, aren't they beautiful?
0: There's a few Violets going around that are young, but I haven't heard of Myrtle in a very long time.
3: Yeah, and she had a sister, Rose, and another sister, Iris.
1: Oh, yes. That's beautiful.
2: We have those phases, don't we? You know, the
1: floral
2: flowers.
1: That's it.
2: They're beautiful. We all know a lily, don't we?
0: Are there good gardeners in the family?
3: Yeah, there were gardeners, yes.
0: There we go.
1: And you got Steve.
3: I got Steve. My father was Keith.
1: He was Keith.
2: Oh, fantastic. Yes. Yeah.
1: I love Keith. I reckon Keith.
3: Ernest.
0: Oh,
1: there you go. Good on you, Steve. Thank you for your call. What about Cyril? I think will there be any Cyrils running around these days?
2: In that Gary category, maybe.
0: Oh, Cyril Rioli would be the youngest Cyril, the football player. So
1: indeed.
0: He'd be 30s, would he?
1: Mid-30s now? 40? Yeah.
0: Yeah, so that's probably our youngest Cyril. And I wonder if he's inspired any Hawthorne fans. It'd be a particular genre. You wouldn't want to be a non-Hawthorn fan calling your kid Cyril when there's only one famous Cyril, but you'd think there'd be a younger Cyril out there now.
1: Well, Cecil's a good name too. Cecil. Ooh, yeah. Jason has texted through, said, Jason, morning everyone. My daughter, Jason said, my name was number one between 1971 and 73. Number one on the charts, but absolutely nothing I decided that. It had its moment when I was born. There's
2: now
1: gone.
2: It's out. It's all out.
1: At least you got to the top of the charts, Jace. It's okay. You still got your glory days. Kate, your name goes on. There's still baby Kate's being born.
0: Oh, yeah.
2: Yeah, I think there are still a bit. Yeah, it's still hanging in there. Yeah. I feel like it's still an 80s name, but I get asked, am I Catherine? No, I'm a Kate.
1: Okay.
2: Just a straight Kate. Just FYI, just if you didn't know.
1: No mucking around. Good to have you in here.
2: Warwick, thanks,
1: we'll catch up with you again after the news. Kate Meeb will join Ashwin tomorrow morning as well. But right now it's time for the latest ABC News.
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0: Good morning, Tony Matthews with ABC News. A former jihadist turned counter-terrorism agent will appear as a witness at the Royal Commission on Anti-Semitism and Social Cohesion today. Gavin Coote reports.
1: Mubin Sheikh was an Islamist extremist in his 20s, but later turned away from the ideology and became a counter-terrorism operative in his home country of Canada. He'll give evidence at the Commission about his journey away from extremism. There'll also be a focus on Reroute Australia, an organisation that works with young people, parents and schools to help counter violent extremism. Yesterday, the inquiry was told early intervention programs have been expanded to target children as young as 10 who've shown a willingness to engage in extremist violence.
0: Australia's peak body for people living with lung cancer is launching a new national policy and advocacy framework to guide action on the disease. Political reporter Lexi Junowick has the details.
2: Lung cancer is Australia's leading cause of cancer death. But according to the Lung Foundation,

0: And Australia's CEO, Mark Brook, not enough people know it.
1: So this is a really simple saying. If you've got lungs, you may get lung cancer.
0: The charity is launching its latest lung cancer blueprint today at Parliament House, setting out a national roadmap for action on the disease. Chief among its policy recommendations, a national education and awareness campaign. Mr. Brook also wants eligibility for the federal government's free screening initiative, currently available to people aged 50 to 70 who fit specific criteria, expanded.
2: Police are investigating the cause of a house fire that claimed the life of a woman in Sydney's West. Emergency services were called to a home at Villawood just after six last night and arrived to find the house well alight. Two women were evacuated from the home and taken to hospital, one in a critical condition. The woman in her 70s died shortly after. The federal and New South Wales governments will spend $2.5 billion in taxpayer money to keep the country's largest aluminium smelter running. Bridget Murphy has more.
3: Prime Minister Anthony Albanese and New South Wales Premier Chris Minns will visit the Tomago Aluminium Smelter in the Hunter this morning to tout the 10-year funding deal. Late last year, Tomago's owner Rio Tinto threatened to close the smelter in 2029, which employs more than 1,000 direct workers. The company cited rising energy costs for the smelter, which is the state's largest electricity user. The Commonwealth and the state will split the $2.5 billion bailout. Rio Tinto has also agreed to invest at least $1.1 billion, with the money to go toward decarbonisation and energy strategies.
2: US President Donald Trump has once again floated the idea of ongoing American control over the Strait of Hormuz. Middle East correspondent Matthew Doran reports.
4: In a post on his Truth Social platform, the US president said his country had total control over the Strait of Hormuz and that it might keep it, describing the US naval blockade of Iranian ports and ships as a wall of steel. At this point in the war, almost 6 months since it began, it's hard to know how seriously to take President Trump's social media missives, given he previously said the US would control the waterway and charge countries for its use, only to walk that idea back less than 24 hours later, after leaders of the Gulf states talked him out of it. This comment may be in response to talks between Iran and Oman about future management of the strait. Matthew Doran, ABC News, Jerusalem.
2: Crowds have gathered across Western Europe to witness the continent's first total solar eclipse in 27 years. Europe correspondent Mazoe Ford reports.
5: Millions of people wore special eclipse glasses as they gazed skyward to see the sun's light fully blocked by the moon. Iceland and parts of Spain had the best views as they experienced a rare total solar eclipse. But other parts of Europe and the UK were treated to an eclipse between 80 and 95%. This total eclipse was the first over mainland Europe in more than two decades. Before the celestial event, there were large queues at stores selling the special eclipse glasses, after experts warned of permanent eye damage if people didn't cover up. Mazoe Ford, ABC News, London.
2: Looking at the weather around the state, isolated showers on the southern half of the western slopes and southern inland plains. It'll be fine elsewhere. Sydney's weather, a mostly sunny day, a top of 20 degrees on the coast and 21 in the west. Right now it's 12 degrees on the coast, 6 in Penrith, and the humidity is on 57%. Sunny tomorrow with a top of 20, a shower or two on Saturday and 19, and the high chance of showers on Sunday.
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9: Hey, good morning to you. 25 minutes to 6 on your Thursday morning, the 13th of August. Big day with the announcement of a bailout package for Tomago Aluminium. We'll get into that in a little bit and be talking about it a fair bit through this morning, getting the details for you. A bit of unexpected rain for some places overnight. I think we were expecting mostly for the Upper Hunter, but we ended up with... where did the rain land? Williamtown, 2.6 mil. Scone, fair enough, 4.4 mil. Nothing in at Newcastle Nobbies. I need to get the bigger map out for myself to see if any other places scored some rain overnight. Certainly a little bit landed at my place in the Newcastle Burbs. How about for you? Did you get anything? Just a little bit? Just something to go on with? It's been very dry. Very dry indeed. So a little bit of rain, I dare say, we'd be grateful for. Having a look. Yeah, it looks pretty dry on the map for us. The only places that recorded, let's see. Macquarie College, 0.5 of a mil. Gosh, that's nothing, not much. Corroborong, 0.8 mil. Let's see, where else? Aldersley, 1 mil. Tangori Mountain, 0.6. Williamtown Rough, 2.6. Mentioned that before. Yeah, a bit around Scone and north of there. Upper Rookle, 4.8. So just a little bit here and there. Dungog, 5.6 mil. Hey, good stuff for Dungog. That's nice. Hope it landed in Vasey as well. I'm sure Dave might tell us. 0487 991233. Oh, here we go. Dave from Vasey. 1 mil of rain in Vasey. Not quite as much as up the road at Dungog. Brief, unexpected thundery shower yesterday afternoon. Currently 9 degrees, 79% humidity, with a light westerly breeze and a clear cloudless sky filled with bright stars. Cheers, Dave from Vasey. Thank you, Dave. Good morning from God's country. Currently sitting around 6 degrees and mostly clear today. Also 0.2 of a mil of rain. Have a great day. Posty and the Stamp. Good morning, Posty and the Stamp. Good morning to you. $2.5 billion over 10 years. That's the announcement that's come through late last night, the official confirmation. There was a lot of reporting around yesterday that this deal was getting done. We even hinted at it yesterday morning on the radio. Because we'd heard the rumors, we had had no official confirmation. In fact, I even had people within, you know, various government departments texting me even yesterday morning saying, no confirmation, it's tomorrow. And then every man and his dog was publishing an article saying, yeah, it's happening tomorrow. So what does this mean? Well, obviously, quite possibly some job security for the 1,000 workers at Tomago Aluminium. That's pretty important. The estimated total about 5,000 jobs across the region that are supported by this industry continuing. And it all came down to the cost of electricity. The expectation that past December 2028, with the current power purchase agreement that they had winding up and just not being able to find a viable, affordable price of electricity to keep operating a plant that uses about 10% of New South Wales electricity. So $2.5 billion, roughly half of that coming from the state, roughly half of that coming from the feds. Interestingly, the state government contribution is capped at about half of that, which is curious because I don't quite know what that means in terms of the feds being on the hook for more money potentially. Rio Tinto themselves, Tomago Aluminium, will invest about $1.1 billion into reducing its energy usage and gearing it towards renewables into the future. I don't have the details yet of whether there is specifically a power purchase agreement, exactly what renewable energy sources will be powering Tomago Aluminium from end of 2028 onwards. That's something that I'm keen to find out throughout the morning. There's been reference to demand response, which, can I tell you, I'm so excited to talk to you about demand response today. Quite simply, demand response is the idea that if we have, for example, a really hot day, everyone's coming home, turning on their air conditioners, using their appliances at home, that's when energy use peaks, say on a 40-degree day across New South Wales. If you're running every single type of power generation you can, coal, gas, solar, battery, wind, maybe some pumped hydro in there, whatever you've got, and you still don't have enough energy for all of the electricity draw that New South Wales people are using, all you can do to meet the demand is use less electricity. So you could turn to Tomago Aluminium and say, hey, can you turn it down a little bit? Can you use a little bit less electricity just for this period of time so that we don't have a blackout, so that we don't have load shedding? That's demand response. So exactly what the details of the demand response part of the deal are, I'm curious to find out. By what mechanism, by what hook or crook, will Tomago Aluminium be required to lower their electricity use in high demand periods of time, particularly in summer? So there's a lot in this that we'll unpack. There's a lot that we just don't know yet. Various ministers getting up and talking about this today. So we'll do that. Paul's in Birmingham Gardens.

0: Got flogged down for 6 minutes with rain. Tiny hail, low black clouds rolled through. I thought we were going to get a funnel. Didn't happen. There you go. Thank you. How much rain did you get? 0487 99 1233. Where'd the rain? Where'd the rain hit? It was just kind of a bit spotty, wasn't it? I think the highest I've seen, yeah, Dungog so far, 5.6 mil. Still not much in it, but more than nothing. Rightio. What we need to do is play 3 Second Thursday. We begin that with this.
1: Three, that's a magic number. Yes, it is. It's the magic number.
0: Okay, 3 seconds of a song, you guess what the song is. Now, up for grabs, we have an Organic Gardener magazine and we have Dr. Carl's Sciencey Memoir, a platonic tale. See what he did there? Yeah, very good. Okay, up for grabs this week. If you'd like to win the prize, we have another entry up for grabs. We'll do the draw tomorrow. Now, I do need to caution you that this song is an absolute banger of a song. The story on this day that we're commemorating is like, it's a pretty sad one. It's a pretty unfortunate one. So I just want to caution you with that, okay? I appreciate this is like not a, hey, isn't this fun that this happened on this day 36 years ago? No, it's actually quite tragic. It was on this day in 1990, this person was warming up for an outdoor concert in Brooklyn when a lighting tower fell from the stage and onto this person's back and became a quadriplegic. Now, admittedly, I did not know this about this particular artist. We hear this music quite a bit. It's a popular artist, I would say, popular song. Didn't know this. So I need you to guess the song. I would say that's a very recognizable horn line there. A very recognizable horn line. I need you to identify the name of the song and the name of the artist. A tragic incident that happened on this day 36 years ago. Who is it, though? What's the name of the song, name of the artist? Maybe you know this about this artist. Maybe you don't. But I reckon you can guess the song regardless. Some frantic, what'd you call that? Is that bongos? Sounds like some bongos. Maybe. Maybe some bongos in there. Some good horn work. 1-300-33-1233. 1-300-33-1233. What's the song? Who's the artist? Tragic incident on this day in 1990 that paralyzed this person warming up on stage in Brooklyn. What is the name of the song? What is the name of the artist? Okay, if you think you have it, 1-300-33-1233.

0: 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Flowers, 12:33, ABC Newcastle. Your forecast for today, mostly sunny. I have a fair bit more cloud than I quite expected yesterday. And then that a little bit of rain came in. But I think it's going to be clearer today. Mostly sunny for you. Winds west, northwesterly, 15 to 25 k's an hour. Top temperatures, pretty much on par. 20 degrees is the common temperature for most, except for Singleton heading to 21. Wall's End will get to 21 and Maitland will get to 21 potentially, but only 19 for Muswellbrook, Nelson Bay and Scone. Oh, there you go. No rain forecast today is the situation. Tomorrow, Friday, mostly sunny. Areas of morning frost, chance of morning fog about the Upper Hunter. Slight chance of a shower along the coastal fringe at night. That's tomorrow. Saturday, partly cloudy, chance of morning fog, high chance of showers along the coastal fringe, medium chance elsewhere. And then Sunday, partly cloudy, chance of morning fog about the Upper Hunter, high chance of showers about the Lower Hunter, medium chance elsewhere. So we just continue to have this just slight chances of a little bit of something. Although I will say, forecast rainfall maps, today, Friday, nothing. Saturday, everywhere but most of the Upper Hunter to get rain. And then pretty much everyone except maybe Scone. Might see some rain on Sunday based on these forecast rainfall maps. A bit heavier along the coastline on Sunday. Two, nothing doing on the roads. If you see something different, 0487 99 1233.
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0: Okay, we are doing 3 Second Thursday up for grabs an Organic Gardener magazine plus Dr. Carl's sciencey memoir called A Periodic Tale. A tragic event being marked on this day 36 years ago. This performer paralyzed when a lighting tower fell onto them while performing or warming up, really, for an outdoor concert at Brooklyn, which I believe is in New York, New York. Here's the clue. Just 3 seconds. Do you know what it is? Joseph's in Hamilton. Hello, Joseph.
3: Hey, Paul. How are you?
0: Yeah, not bad. How's Hamilton this morning?
3: Very pleasant.
0: Yeah, very good.
3: I'm pretty sure it's Curtis Mayfield, but I actually don't know the name of the song. I'm just going to guess.
0: We were still having a chat, Joseph. You jumped the shark there.
3: Sorry, Paul.
0: I had some questions about, you know, whether you got some rain and, you know, just how you feel about your general sense of being today. And then you go

0: And you go and just cut right to the chase.
1: Just doing a night shift at hospital, so.
0: Has it rained? Do you even know if it's rained?
1: I don't know. I haven't been outside since 10 p.m.
0: How is your soul this morning?
1: Very, very settled.
0: Oh, very good. That's good. Okay. Okay, now you can answer. What is it?
1: Well, it's definitely Curtis Mayfield, but I'm just going to guess Move On Up.
0: Yes, it is. It is a bit of Move On Up, Curtis Mayfield. Did you know about this? For my sins, I didn't realise that he had been paralysed in 1990. It was became quadriplegic.
1: I did know about this. In my humble opinion, I think the early 90s is the greatest era in music, but people will disagree. So I did know about this,
0: Yeah, and perhaps the era of maybe the greatest tragedies? I don't know. Maybe that's a contentious thing we'd have to sit down and think about. Joseph, I'm going to let you get back to your shift. Thank you so much.
1: Thanks, Paul. Have a good day.
0: Joseph in Hamilton, absolutely correct. Come.

0: and keep on wishing. Yes, Curtis Mayfield, Move On Up on 12:33, 8BC Newcastle, marking the, yes, admittedly very tragic event, 36 years ago today, in which Curtis Mayfield was paralysed when a lighting tower fell while warming up for a concert in Brooklyn. Let's do surf. Dave Anderson, your Lord of the Tides. Hello, Dave.
1: Hi, hello there, Paul. Yes, the wind's got a bit of a bite to it this morning. 10 degrees, wind chill of 6. Just a very thin band of cloud out in the horizon, so a nice sunny morning coming up. Unfortunately, the swell's dropped right off from yesterday's pulse, and it's only around about, say, 2 foot up here, but we're getting our incoming tide, which will peak at 8:45 for 1.5 metres. That is affecting the consistency at a few of the beach breaks. So have a look at a couple of reefs, say maybe Bar Beach or in at the Cowrie Hole. But yes, it has dropped right off this morning. Water temperature, well, I got like 15.8 yesterday, so it's on the downward scale at the moment. Surf conditions, of course, are clean. The wind's northwesterly, around about 8 knots this morning. Not too many people up here at the moment. Mary of the Bars, they're down for cleaning as we speak, so they'll reopen later on this afternoon. But hopefully we may get a little bit of a wave when the tide runs out later on, but the winds are expected to go around to the southwest and south later on this afternoon for the next few days, and that's not going to be strong enough to really generate much swell. So looks like we'll be seeing these small conditions for probably at least over the weekend.
0: Too easy, Dave. Thanks so much.
1: Okay.
0: Dave Anderson with your surf report. Good morning to you. It is 12:33 ABC Newcastle. Of course, the big news this morning that Tomago Aluminium is getting a $2.5 billion bailout, roughly split down the middle between the state government and the federal government. On top of that, $1.1 billion invested by Rio Tinto, Tomago themselves, into their own plant to decarbonize. Just a massive investment that will secure 1,000 jobs at the aluminium smelter, plus, of course, the somewhat something in the order of 5,000 indirect jobs that the plant supports. So more on that through the morning.
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0: It's Chandelier from CR 1233 ABC Newcastle. Of course, all through the morning, we'll be trying to get the best details we can about the Tomago Aluminium deal, big $2.5 billion bailout, plus a whole lot more in your early AM program.
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4: ABC News. Good morning, I'm Helen Clare. The New South Wales and federal governments have agreed to spend $2.5 billion over 10 years to secure the future of Tomago Aluminium. The smelter's owner, Rio Tinto, had threatened closure from 2029 amid the rising cost of renewable and coal-fired power. Tomago is currently Australia's largest electricity user and uses about 10% of New South Wales' total electricity supply annually. The Prime Minister and New South Wales Premier will visit the smelter in the Hunter region this morning. The New South Wales Minister for Climate Change and Energy says an Energy Co contractor has been sacked following a trespassing incident in the Upper Hunter. The manager of the Waverley Station cattle farm north of Gundy says in late July an Energy Co contractor accessed the property without landholder approval. Energy Co is a government body coordinating investment in renewable energy zones across the state. Minister Penny Sharp says the government is taking the matter seriously and wants to ensure it does not happen again.
5: The contractor that did that's been sacked, so that's the first thing that we've done. This is not a good incident. It's not something that I'm happy about, and I've been very clear with Energy Co in relation to these matters. But these are complex projects and people need to do better, and we will do it, but people will also be held accountable for when they do the wrong thing.
4: Australia's peak body for people living with lung cancer is calling for the National Party to stop accepting financial donations from the tobacco industry. Today, Lung Foundation Australia is launching its national roadmap to reduce the harms of lung cancer, which last year alone killed almost 9,000 Australians. Among key policy recommendations is implementing strict safeguards across all levels of government to shield public health policies from tobacco and vaping industry lobbying. Lung Foundation Australia CEO Mark Brooks says the industry still has unfettered access to politicians.
6: It is a real shame, to be honest with you, that the National Party still accepts donations. It's the only political party that accepts donations from tobacco corporations.
4: In a statement, Nationals leader Matt Canavan says tobacco companies are legal businesses and are free to donate to the political parties of their choice. The window is narrowing to find survivors from an earthquake in Colombia that's killed hundreds of people. Emily Gromenz reports from the ABC's Americas Bureau.
7: In the hard-hit city of Cali in western Colombia, the mayor, Alvaro Alejandro Ida, acknowledges that it's now a race against time. He says the 72-hour window is most critical for rescuing survivors. Colombia's new president, Abelardo de la Espriella, yesterday estimated close to 200 people are missing, but a civilian-run database estimates the number is more than 4,000. The US, El Salvador, Ecuador and Mexico have all offered humanitarian assistance. Emily Gromenz, ABC News, Washington.
4: US President Donald Trump says White House Press Secretary Karoline Leavitt will leave the role at the end of the month. In a social media post, the president says Ms. Leavitt is departing to spend more time with her family, but will remain one of his top outside advisors. The 28-year-old recently returned from maternity leave after giving birth to her second child. She's served in the role since the beginning of Mr. Trump's second presidential term in January last year. Labor and the Coalition worked together to revise the news bargaining laws aimed at supporting Australian journalism. Isabella Tolhurst reports.
8: The News Bargaining Incentive Bill will help determine how tech companies like Google, Microsoft and Meta pay for news content on their platforms. They face a 2.5% levy on their revenue unless they strike deals with at least eight Australian news outlets. Under the amended laws, the cap for each deal has been raised from 16% to 25% of the total levy. Minister for Financial Services Daniel Molino says the changes will ensure platforms are incentivised to make deals with small and larger media outlets, including in the regions, and that Australian journalism is fairly compensated for its use on platforms.
9: And briefly in sport, North Sunshine Eagles FC have pulled off an upset in Soccer's Australia Cup by knocking out last year's finalist Heidelberg United on penalties. To the Hunter's weather now. We're looking at a mostly sunny day today. Winds west-northwesterly at first, tending southwesterly later this morning. Top temperatures of 15 to 20 degrees across our region. At the moment, it's 10 degrees in Newcastle.
10: Good morning. Welcome to AM. I'm Melissa Clark in Canberra, coming to you from Ngunnawal country and acknowledging other custodians. The nation's big telecommunications companies are under pressure to speed up network repairs and make connections easier for customers in regional and rural Australia. The industry's ombudsman has analysed tens of thousands of complaints and found systemic and persistent issues outside of the capital cities and called for a root and branch review of how the sector is regulated. Lauren Pizzette has this report.
11: Living on the Princes Highway on the New South Wales south coast, Jerry McLaughlin's reception can be patchy, but when it does drop out, he finds he can still call 000. So it came as a shock earlier this year when he spotted a new symbol on the signal section of his phone.
12: And then I got a text and it said, you're currently with Telstra Satellite. This function only has the ability to send text messages. Move to an area of mobile coverage if you need to ring 000. I'm paraphrasing there. And then I rang them up and they were told me that if you need emergency service, just text a friend and get them to call.

0: around the ability to call 000 in some areas and onerous requirements around identification and requirements to visit physical stores. Ombudsman Cynthia Gobert says for regional Australians, losing connectivity is more than an inconvenience.
1: The impact is absolutely different in rural, regional and remote areas. You know, when we're hearing from people the challenges that they're experiencing being able to access their essential services, the delays are so much more amplified, the safety risks are more amplified. One that really stuck out was a consumer that had to wait 5 months for a connection after 20 cancelled technician appointments and several appointments that went ahead and failed to connect. Like, I can't think of many worlds where that would be considered reasonable.
0: The report is making 11 recommendations, including ensuring timely access to technicians for installation and repairs, modernising identification requirements, and developing an independent database similar to the US National Broadband Map that shows what services are available in a particular area. It also says a federal government root and branch review of the telecommunications regulatory framework is needed, with a focus on improving services in regional areas. Cynthia Gobert acknowledges there's already been several similar reviews by various agencies and committees in recent years, and it's time to act.
1: There is some really good content in those reviews and reports that you mentioned, things that haven't been actioned, that if actioned in a really sensible, not piecemeal, but really sensible way, would deliver improved outcomes for rural, regional and remote consumers.
0: In a statement, a government spokesperson didn't commit to a new review, but pointed to other measures it has before Parliament, such as minimum standards for outdoor coverage and the 000 legislation and regulation review currently underway.
2: Lauren Pezzett there. War in the Middle East is continuing to force countries to look for alternative energy supplies. Oil and gas giants are eyeing off a multi-billion dollar LNG deposit in Papua New Guinea. It contains the equivalent of more than 1 billion barrels of oil, but for two decades it's remained untapped. PNG correspondent Marion Farr takes a look at whether that could be about to change.
3: Joseph Irai is a landowner from the Barari Delta of PNG's Gulf Province, a vast landscape of serpentine rivers and rich mangrove forests. For his people, the environment is life.
4: We survive from it, we learn from it, we live with it, and when we die, we go back to the land.
3: But 20 years ago, a huge natural gas deposit was discovered around his home. The Elk Antelope Field contains the energy equivalent of 1 billion barrels of oil. Professor Stephen Howes is an economist who's been tracking plans to develop the site known as Papua LNG, plans that have never quite eventuated.
5: You can list a number of separate reasons for delay: change of government, COVID, higher construction costs.
3: Oil and gas giants behind the project, Total Energies, ExxonMobil and Santos, have been growing frustrated with the delays. But things could be about to change. War in the Middle East has sent consumers looking for new sources of LNG.
5: So to have a source in the Asia-Pacific region, which is a stable region, it's a region at peace, is very attractive. So that will help this project.
3: PNG, a resource-dependent nation sometimes referred to as the Saudi Arabia of the Pacific, needs the economic stimulus from Papua LNG.
5: PNG has gone without a new resource project.
3: But not everyone is confident in its future. Kevin Morrison is a market analyst with the Institute for Energy Economics and Financial Analysis. 3 years ago, he was warning of an LNG glut and said the project could be financially risky. While he agrees things have changed due to conflict in the Middle East, he says the market is still poised to grow.
6: There's so much gas coming onto the market. It's the biggest increase in LNG supply that the market has ever seen.
3: Papua LNG's proponents still haven't announced a single buyer.
6: Normally they have these signed agreements, but for this one, there hasn't been anything signed. So it's just uncertain about where this gas will go.
3: The project also needs to secure financial backing. Nearly 30 financial institutions have backed away from the project after a group of NGOs alleged the project violates the Equator Principles, a globally recognised benchmark for financial institutions to assess environmental and social risks. The complaint raised human rights, biodiversity, climate and transparency concerns. Total Energies says it's committed to respecting the Equator Principles and is working closely with authorities and local communities to make sure the project exceeds social and environmental standards. But landowners like Joseph Irai want greater assurances.
4: The consultation, people heard it, but not really absorbed.

0: them that they really understand the impact.
1: He says while people want the benefits that will flow, his community still doesn't know enough to agree to the project.
2: Marion Farr there. Back home in Australia, a new statutory body created as a result of Victoria's Indigenous treaty process has made its first submission to the state government. The body, named Gelang Wol, has asked the Victorian government to withdraw a bill that would reduce prisoners' rights to open air time. Oliver Gordon reports.
3: A bill set to pass the Victorian Parliament this week would give prison guards the power to deny inmates their 1 hour a day of outdoor time, subject to operational considerations.
4: This bill wants to take that 1 hour away, and that's just not acceptable for us, especially with so many of our mob who have been locked up.
3: Jaron Murray-Jackson is co-chair of Gelang Wol, the representative body created as a result of Victoria's historic treaty with First Nations people. Gelang Wol has written to the Victorian government asking it to withdraw its legislation. It's the body's first foray into one of its defined roles, advising the government on issues that affect First Nations people. Jaron Murray-Jackson again.
4: They must respond to this within 60 days. So they've got a bit of time. We haven't heard anything back yet, but hopeful to hear something soon.
3: The Victorian government is amending this legislation in part to protect itself from future lawsuits. In January, a Supreme Court judge in the state found some of imprisoned crime boss George Moroggi's maximum security units failed to provide adequate open-air access. The bill that has followed this legal defeat has shocked many, including the criminal lawyer who represented George Moroggi in the aforementioned case, Zig Zahler.
5: I was surprised. I thought it was precipitous. Inconvenience or economic expense should never be a determinant of this society's provision of human rights to every prisoner.
3: Dr. Carly Moore-Gilbert is a human rights advocate who was imprisoned in Iran by the country's Revolutionary Guard Corps for more than 2 years under wrongful charges. She says outside time was critical for her.
6: It meant everything to me. It was the difference between being psychologically broken and finding the strength to keep going day after day.
3: Victorian Indigenous man Jarvis Atkinson, who spent 6 years in and out of prisons, agrees.
7: It was so important. It was everything, like I said.
3: The Victorian government has acknowledged the bill could be incompatible with the state's Charter of Human Rights and partly incompatible with its new treaty with First Nations people. Victorian lawyer Jeremy King is head of the police and prisons team at law firm Robinson Gill.
8: And for a government who is said to have endorsed treaty, who brought treaty into existence, for a government who is said to support the Charter of Human Rights, noting it's the Victorian Charter of Human Rights, to then so brazenly flout it, I think is highly problematic.
3: In a statement, a Victorian government spokesperson has said the changes are operational decisions to ensure access to open air can continue to be managed safely.
2: Oliver Gordon there. And that's Early AM for today. Just briefly in finance, tracking the oil price, Brent crude's trading at $88.67 a barrel. I'm Melissa Clark. The time now, 6:15.
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10: Traffic.
11: Good morning, Mel Corneo for the Transport Management Centre. At Freeman's Waterhole, there's been a two-car crash on the M1 northbound. A couple cars pulled up in the shoulder that need towing there, so exercise caution. Some delays are starting to build in the area. Expect the usual heavy northbound traffic on the New England Highway at Singleton, Denali and McDougall's Hill. Expect to be on the brakes up there. Not seeing any other patches of heavy traffic in the Hunter, and roads closer to Newcastle are also looking good. No train issues to mention for the Hunter Line or Central Coast and Newcastle Line. You can check the latest with the Transport app or go to transportnsw.info. And for the latest on roads, go to livetraffic.com.
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12: 6:16 on your Thursday morning, what we are informally describing as Tomago Day today. perhaps if you're happy about the news about the $2.5 billion bailout, maybe it's a happy Tomago Day to you. Good morning. It's obviously huge news for the region. It's huge news for workers who are staring down the barrel of potentially losing their jobs and losing Tomago Aluminium past December 2028. a massive deal has been struck between the state and federal government to the order of $2.5 billion over 10 years, roughly split down the middle, plus an extra $1.1 billion investment from Tomago themselves. Exactly how that all that money is being spent, where that's being absorbed, that's an interesting question. We'll try to tease out through the morning because, of course, power and the price of electricity was the really big sticking point for Tomago deciding to continue operating past the end of their current power purchase agreement. Can they rely on more renewable energy? Can they decarbonize in their own efforts at their own plant? And what does it mean for the 1,000 workers, plus, of course, all the indirect jobs? It's a lot to unpack over the course of the morning, so we'll do our best to do that for you. If you've got questions about it, 0487 99 1233. Some interesting little tidbits that we'll talk about through the morning as well, including a requirement to participate in a demand response program. Effectively, Tomago Aluminium needing to decrease its electricity use when the rest of the New South Wales grid is in high demand. Exactly what those requirements are, that hasn't been detailed yet. So lots of interesting questions about the structure of this deal and how it's going to play out, not just for the local economy of the Hunter, but even just the electricity grid more broadly of New South Wales. Some interesting implications that we'll unpack through the morning. 0487 99 1233. If you'd like to text, you can give me a call too, 1300 33 1233. We do have the Premier, we do have the Prime Minister both visiting. I believe they're either en route or perhaps they're already here. We'll be hearing a little bit more from their press conference a little bit later this morning. We'll hear what they are talking about when it comes to the, what is it, basically an 8 month long negotiation, as far as we can tell, that has gotten us to this point. Exactly, yeah, who's on the hook for what. Mostly sunny today, so at least the weather's nice for the visits from the many, many politicians coming to Newcastle today. Mostly sunny. Tops of about 20 degrees for most places. A few places either, 19 or 21 either side of that. No rain expected. Although there was a bit of somewhat unexpected rain last night, in particular across the Newcastle suburbs, up Dungog even getting 5.6 mil. Do you see anything? 0487 99 1233 if you've got something in the rain gauge or some good weather to talk about. Let's find out what's making news elsewhere. Rachel Cronin, hello.
13: Hello.
12: Let me try this out.
13: Yeah.
12: Happy Tomago Day.
13: Happy Tomago Day.
12: Yeah. Does that feel right?
13: Yeah, I know.
12: Yeah, I don't know. We'll see if we'll get the audience feedback. Do we want to go with that think. Or no? Mm. It's a big day, though. It's a huge impact for the region and recognising for potentially up to like 5,000 workers. It's a huge sigh of relief that their futures and their jobs may well be secured, and their businesses too, all of the secondary providers and suppliers to Tomago. So anyway, we'll get into that.
13: Well, we heard yesterday from the ETU, I think, the Electrical Trades Union, who were talking about the anxiety that a lot of these workers have, you know, have been dealing with during this period. So hopefully they're feeling maybe a little bit of relief this morning.
12: Yeah, and we'll check in with the union later this morning
13: as
12: some of those details come to hand. What are you keeping an eye on?
13: Well, have you ever seen an eclipse?
12: An eclipse, just a total eclipse of the heart.
13: A total eclipse of the heart. I know. I didn't cut any of that this morning.
12: That's okay.
13: It's like, maybe not this time.
12: What's being eclipsed?
13: What's being eclipsed? Well, millions of people across the UK and Europe have witnessed the most significant solar eclipse in more than 25 years. So more than 90% of the sun was covered by the moon, and it turned the day noticeably darker.
12: Huh.
13: So the eclipse was also visible across large parts of Europe, with rare total eclipse seen in parts of Iceland and Spain. So, excuse me. Oh, my gosh. So it was 84 seconds in totality. BBC science correspondent Pelap Ghosh was in northern Spain. Here's a little bit of what he had to say about the experience.
14: It was an extraordinary moment. You can see the sun is going down behind me, but just over half an hour ago, it had transformed into a shimmering black pearl just hanging in the sky. And you could see these gigantic red eruptions on its surface.
13: Cool.
12: A black pearl. I almost wish he did it in a bit of like a Johnny Depp, Captain Jack Sparrow. The black pearl.
13: Look, he described the spectacle as giving him goosebumps. He said that he, despite having seen several eclipses, the experience never gets old. The event was the biggest solar eclipse visible from the UK since 1999.
12: Uh-huh.
13: It drew huge crowds all over the place, giving millions a rare glimpse of the moon passing directly between the Earth and the sun.
12: Do you know what? Okay, of all the weird sciencey coincidences that exist in our universe, the fact

0: that our moon is the same relative size to the sun given its distance away from us and thus creates a perfect eclipse. Like, it's one of those things that when you learn it, you go, but why?
1: Yeah.
0: Why is the moon, to our eyes, the same size as the sun in the sky?
1: Yeah.
0: It's so weird.
1: It's wild. Like, when you think about it, like, when you think a little bit, you know, harder about it, it is quite, like...
0: It's like, should I be a conspiracy theorist? Should I just go down a rabbit hole? Like, what else could this lead me to? Anyway, I think I've seen an eclipse before, but we occasionally have... What's a blood
1: a
0: moon?
1: A partial, yeah.
0: What's
1: we have that? Blood moons. I don't know, but they do. We have them. I feel like they're much more frequent than your eclipses or partial eclipses.
0: I think I saw, actually, I woke up to a social media post. I think it was ITV, and they said, now, as you know, you shouldn't look directly at it, otherwise it'll burn your eyes. Anyway, enough about ITV. The eclipse is happening.
1: Well done. Someone struck upon that yesterday and was like, yes, doing my job.
0: That's pretty good.

0: foolish you face.
1: Okay, that's a bit of Mick Jagger. What is that, Rachel Cronin?
2: That is the theme for Slow Horses. So it's a spy series, also stars Gary Oldman, but notably stars Jack Loudon, Scottish actor Jack Loudon, as MI5 agent River Cartwright. Now, the reason we played that is because James Bond casting rumours are heating up. So Jack Loudon has emerged as the new frontrunner for the iconic role. So his name was raised by broadcaster Richard Osman on his podcast, The Rest is Entertainment, after he had been told for definite, in inverted commas, that Loudon was being considered for the role. Osman later clarified that Loudon had not been confirmed, so it's not happening yet as the next Bond, but is reportedly being strongly considered. So the latest rumour has also seen Jack Loudon surge up the betting markets, with bookmakers placing him around third favourite. Now, he might be familiar to you as well if you've seen Dunkirk, the World War II drama. He's in that film, and also the TV series The Gold. He might be one of those faces that you're like, I know him. Other names being linked to the role so far include Aaron Taylor-Johnson, Henry Cavill, Harris Dickinson and Theo James. Daniel Craig notably played James Bond for the last 15 years before stepping down from the role in 2021. So we have been Bondless since then, since 2021. And Amazon MGM have previously said that the search for the next 007 is focused on finding someone who can bring something different. Something a little bit different, something a little bit more exciting to the character. But, yeah, an official announcement is expected later this year. So watch this space.
1: He is notably soon to appear on Netflix as Mr. Darcy.
2: Oh, my gosh, of course. How did I forget that?
1: In the new Netflix Pride and Prejudice series.
2: Yeah.
1: Has an actor ever played Mr. Darcy and James Bond? Pierce Brosnan ever do it?
2: Not in
1: Timothy
2: most
1: Dalton.
2: Recent history, I don't think so.
1: So the funny thing, and we were talking about this, because we're big Slow Horses fans, and I know there's a lot of listeners that love Slow Horses. Mm. If you're trying to look for it, it's on Apple TV. Really the conceit to me of the Jack Loudon character, River Cartwright, on Slow Horses, is he's running around being an MI5 agent in London. He's being a spy. He thinks he's James Bond, but he's actually a bit of a mess up. You know?
2: Yeah, I mean,
1: so can he go from playing a character that is, like, very charming and thinks he's James Bond but actually messes up quite a bit to just being James Bond?
2: Well, this is why we were chatting about it and wondering whether or not people would believe him as James Bond if they are so familiar with him as River Cartwright, because he does, he's a bit hopeless. I mean, he gets the job done eventually, but he's a little bit hopeless.
1: Yeah. And I think, to be clear, I think Jack Loudon can do it. I think Loudon's a fantastic actor.
2: Yes.
1: But this is the thing with casting. It's all about the baggage you bring to a role.
2: Yeah.
1: Sometimes it's a plus in casting. You see a particular actor turn up, say like Ben Mendelsohn, you go, oh, he's usually the villain. He's probably the villain here. Mm. That's helpful sometimes in casting. Mm. Casting agents do that on purpose, but sometimes it's to your detriment where you kind of go, oh, this guy.
2: Yeah, you can't get past them.
1: You
2: can't get past it. You will forever associate them with that.
1: Yeah.
2: That role. Yeah, anyway, but that was, I had not considered him when you sent me that yesterday. I was like, oh, wow, okay.
1: Could be real.
2: Could be real.
1: We'll see. Time will tell.
2: See what happens.
1: Direct

0: Is it by Denis Villeneuve?
1: Can't wait.
0: I'm pretty excited for a James Bond directed by the French-Canadian director. Rachel, thank you.
1: You're welcome.
0: 12:33, ABC Newcastle. It's Graham Bonnet. Warm ride. Good morning to you.

0: 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Your 6:30 news seconds away. 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

0: ABC News. Good morning, I'm Helen Clare. New South Wales' largest electricity user, Tomago Aluminium, will receive $2.5 billion in taxpayer money to remain open beyond 2028. The aluminium smelter in the Hunter region is owned by Rio Tinto. The company threatened to close it in 2029 due to rising energy costs. The Australian and New South Wales governments will split the package cost down the middle over a 10-year period. Secretary of the Australian Manufacturing Workers Union, Bradley Pidgeon, says the deal will shore up the future of Australia's aluminium industry.
1: The liquid metal industry in totality has been somewhat struggling, but in terms of a future made in Australia, this provides an opportunity to really strengthen our ability to manufacture stuff out of aluminium.
0: The New South Wales government is announcing a 20-year plan for Sydney, mapping out homes, jobs and infrastructure for the next two decades. Titled The Sydney Plan, the framework projects Greater Sydney will need at least 800,000 more homes and 950,000 more jobs by 2046. Alongside the roadmap for metropolitan Sydney, a land use plan for regional New South Wales is aimed at planning housing, jobs and infrastructure simultaneously. An industrial lands policy is also being released, focusing on protecting land used for local jobs and manufacturing. Researchers at the University of Wollongong say new technology will speed up the search for better treatments for Parkinson's disease. The Parkinson's Research Foundation is committing $1.5 million towards a high-speed imaging platform. It will allow researchers to analyse large volumes of cell samples more quickly. Foundation co-founder Michael Katz says the investment removes a financial barrier that had been holding back research.
2: The team at Wollongong are doing some very fundamental research into understanding the cellular development of Parkinson's disease, and we were very much impressed with the work they're doing and decided that we would do what we could to accelerate that.
0: Countries in Western Europe have been treated to a rare total solar eclipse. Europe correspondent Mazoe Ford reports.
3: Crowds of people gathered across Western Europe to witness the continent's first total solar eclipse in 27 years. The sun's light was fully blocked by the moon in Iceland and parts of Spain, while the UK and other parts of Europe were treated to an eclipse between 80 and 95%. Before the celestial event, there were long queues at shops selling special eclipse glasses, after experts warned that looking up without them could lead to permanent eye damage. Zoe Ford, ABC News, London.
0: A sentencing judge has been told a jailed drug importer breached the trust of the Supreme Court and a Port Stephens rehabilitation centre by fleeing while on bail. Giselle Wakatama reports.
4: Hussein Chamas absconded from the Connect Global Rehabilitation Centre near Newcastle in January 2025 while on bail. He was arrested in 2023 and last year pleaded guilty to being a member of a drug smuggling syndicate. Yesterday, District Court Judge Pauline David said his drug offending was at the low end of the scale, but she denounced his decision to flee rehab. She said he abused the trust placed in him by the court to grant him bail and deceived the rehab centre staff using forged documents he said allowed him to leave. He'll be eligible for parole in 2030.
0: Newcastle forward Tyson Frizzell says the Knights can't take the Gold Coast Titans lightly on Sunday. The Knights host the Titans in a doubleheader, with Newcastle's NRLW side taking on Canberra before the men's match. Gold Coast are out of finals contention, while Newcastle is chasing a top four finish. Frizzell says the players need to stay focused and keep their foot on the accelerator.
5: Very dangerous side, you know, with nothing to lose. I guess we've had two pretty tough games in a row, and after such an emotional kind of game, you can see in the past few games where when you do have an emotional sort of game, you can tend to step off, and we're looking not to do that.
0: Checking the Hunter's weather now. At the moment, it's 10 degrees in Newcastle and 9 degrees at Scone. Mostly sunny today. Winds west-northwesterly at first, turning west-southwesterly this morning, then light this afternoon. Daytime maximum temperatures between 15 and 20 degrees across our region. Tomorrow, mostly sunny. Saturday, partly cloudy and a high chance of showers along the coast. Today, Newcastle's heading for a top of 20 degrees. 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
7: You're with Paul Culliver. 25 minutes to 7 o'clock, keeping you company right across ABC Newcastle and ABC Upper Hunter this morning. Sean's off for today. Good to be keeping you company wherever you are across the Hunter. We are looking for a mostly cloudy day, or mostly sunny, in fact. Get out of here, cloud. That cloud was yesterday. Shouldn't be too much in your sky today. The Weather Bureau will give you a bit of a forecast for when the rain is coming in and out, because some unexpected rain, I would say, last night. We expected some for the Upper Hunter, but then it did actually come a bit further afield. So if you've got something in the rain gauge worth talking about, 0487 99 1233. Obviously, a huge day for the workers at Tomago and the many thousands of jobs that are impacted and rely on being suppliers, being manufacturers and the like for Tomago Aluminium. $2.5 billion in bailout money, roughly split down the middle between the federal and state government. Still hoping to learn a bit more detail exactly about where the power is coming from, exactly what power purchase agreement might be in place past December 2028, and some of the other stipulations for how Tomago has secured this money. So we'll hopefully learn that through the morning. We'll hear from Tim Ayres, the Federal Industry Minister. We'll hear from Yasmin Catley, Minister for the Hunter with the state government. And we'll try to glean what information we can. Obviously, the Prime Minister and Premier are here this morning. They're giving a press conference in the next few hours, we understand. So when they stand up and talk and give us some detail, we'll share that with you as well. So certainly happy to talk about it this morning with you. If you've got questions about it, any

0: comments about coming to the rescue, if you want to put it that way, with $2.5 billion. Max says, morning, Paul. 11 degrees down here in Catho. Beautiful morning. My son, 10 years ago, out of school, started an electrical apprenticeship with Tomago. Has been a life-changing experience for him. Well done to the government to keeping this hunter industry continuing into the future. Thank you for your text, Mac. I dare say there are many, many stories about just like that, providing a job and a start in the industry and indeed an ongoing place to go to work. 0487 99 12 33. We're talking about the eclipse that's just happened in the UK, which of course is the moon passing through before the sun, a solar eclipse, of course, being the sun being eclipsed. And I was like trying to remember what a blood moon was. Thank you for this text. A blood moon is when the earth moves between the sun and the moon. So you just keep reconfiguring. What happens when the moon passes behind the sun? At that point, you're not on Earth. Yes, well done. Good. I made that very confusing on purpose. So, yes, all the different configurations this morning. Now, hey, do you have a pet? Apparently one in three households in Australia have a pet. But do we have good petticoat? Are we taking our pets out into the wild world? I guess particularly dogs, but increasingly cats and the like. What happens when they interact? How do you make sure that they are interacting kindly? You're going to find out about the rise of the need for petticoat next.
1: 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Hope you'll join me Monday from 9 on Mornings here on 1233 ABC Newcastle.
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0: In fact, actually, gosh, I wildly underestimated the number of pets we have. 3 in 4 households now own at least one pet. So, are you engaging in petticoat? Cheryl Shaw is the owner of Dog Overpawed. Hello to you, Cheryl.
4: Hello, Paul. It's Cheryl speaking, and I'm so happy to be talking about this topic. It is unbelievable how many dog owners are out there now.
0: Okay, so what is petticoat to you?
4: Oh, well, petticoat's about making sure that your dog has enough training that you can take it wherever you would like to go, but under special rules. So we've got to teach our dogs manners, and I think this is the crux of it all. A lot of people think that their dog is really well behaved and they want to take it to cafes and go to, you know, areas where it's so-called dog friendly. But if their dog doesn't have the right training to begin with, they're just a disaster waiting to happen, because not every dog is going to really cope well with going out to different venues.
0: Okay, so how do you get your dog there? Because this is the thing, is just like humans, they need to be socialized. So how do you make sure your dog is ready for these interactions?
4: Okay, so I think one of the main things is good manners. When it comes to good manners, we need to make sure our dogs really understand those basics, those things that are essential, that, you know, the sit, the stay, the down, the come and the heel. Those things, if you are practicing all of the time in your own yard, wherever you're going, you know, if you're going to the park or even going for a walk, practicing those things so that you know that your dog is going to do those commands when you ask. Getting them settled on a leash, making sure that they understand when you've got the leash, you're in control. Not allowing them to go out in front of you on the leash, or to be, you know, someone's walking past, lunging or jumping towards them. Another thing that owners really need to do is make sure when their dog is on leash that they're not allowing them to go up to other dogs. Because for some dogs, yes, they're friendly and social. Other dogs can be quite intimidated when another dog approaches them. So it's really important to make sure that, you know, when the dog is on leash, you're in control and it's by your side. Mm. And this works really well when you go to a cafe, because you want your dog right next to you at a cafe. You want it to be laying down on the floor, because obviously we don't want them lunging and jumping up onto the table or passers-by. We want them in control. So your leash is really key to keeping a dog by your side and calm and collected.
0: Okay, so is this something you can do? Can you train your dog before they get to the cafe, before they get to those outside interactions, to be ready for this?
4: Absolutely. I think that's the main, most important thing. When they're going to unfamiliar environments, they're going to act out a little bit differently because they're not sure. So you need to step it. You just don't go, oh, I'm going to the cafe and getting the dog used to this. You know, you do little walk-bys. You might go and sit down somewhere, not even order something, just sit, you know, sit near a seat at the edge of the cafe and only do that for a couple of minutes and then leave. And just trying to always be calm yourself. This is a part of it because dogs pick up on our energy as well. So making sure that you're just stepping these stages, that you're not sort of going, okay, let's meet for coffee and, you know, stay there for an hour. Some dogs aren't going to cope with that at all. So it does need to be sort of, you know, conditioned in.
0: Are you hearing about this as a rise of conflict? Is that, are there more and more doggy mishaps in our social settings?
4: I think most owners are pretty responsible, but, you know, there's always the incident where some dog jumps on somebody and, you know, that causes a bit of chaos. But I think it gets back to the owner. You know, we need responsible dog ownership, and I think that's the key to it. If you're a good owner, you're going to recognise that maybe your dog isn't one of the dogs that you can take out to, you know, public venues, whereas if you've got a dog that's well-behaved, you know that you can trust it and it, things should be fine. But any dog, even a really well trained dog, can have a bit of a, you know, a setback if something disturbs them in a in an environment that they're not used to. So we do have to be mindful, watching our dog at all times, making sure that the dog, you know, is feeling comfortable, looking for those subtle cues that could mean that something's just not right. You know, they might be feeling uneasy about something, and then it's time to move on it. You mustn't sort of put the dog under, you know, more stress than need be.
0: Cheryl, can I throw this text at you, see what you think? Someone's texted in saying, people, please stop taking your dogs to Bunnings. So very, very unnecessary. What do you think of that, Cheryl?
4: Oh, you know what? I'm going to agree with that person because I have seen some terrible things happen there. You know, dogs that are so scared when they're put in the trolley, because that's not a natural environment for a dog to be sitting up in a trolley. You put a dog in and then I've seen a dog jump out and actually injure its leg. So to me, Bunnings isn't a place I'd like to be taking my dogs to. I don't think they'd cope particularly well. But, you know, people have lots of reasons why they want to take their dogs out. And I think a lot of it is they love their dogs and they want to show them off. So that's part of the episode of going to Bunnings. They all want you to pat their dog and say hi. But always, another thing on that, people should always ask, can I approach your dog? Because not all dogs are friendly, you know, and particularly when they are with their owner, sometimes dogs can become a little bit guarded, you know, looking after their owner. And so when you go to touch them or get close to their owner, they can actually bite. So always ask, can I pat your dog? Is it okay?
0: Yeah, and that's a really important point too. Cheryl, another text saying, we're pretty much echoing what we're talking about. Sue says, pleased to hear someone talking about dog behaviour. Hate going to Bunnings due to dog behaviour, and I choose cafes that don't have dogs.
4: Yeah, and look, not everyone's a dog lover, and that's fine, and I think we must respect that. It's that, you know, you can't sort of say, hey, I'm going to take my dog and, you know, let it do things that it shouldn't. I mean, you know, if a dog hasn't been toileted, for instance, and you're at a cafe and it goes, that's just hideous. So we want to make sure that we are, you know, being responsible, and also check the venue. You know, ring ahead, ask, can I take my dog here? What's the facilities? Ask and you know, sort of make sure that you're abiding by the rules too, because we don't want to offend other non-dog owners or people who aren't particularly fond of dogs.
0: All right. Well, here's to more better pet etiquette, or if I can call it dog decorum, or even dog quorum.
4: Yes, let's just hope that all of our dogs are polite when they're out in public that the owners are doing the right thing.
0: Thank you, Cheryl. Appreciate the chat.
4: My pleasure.
0: Cheryl Shaw, owner of Dog Overboard, a dog daycare here in Newcastle, 1233 ABC Newcastle. Port Colum is my name. It is 6:45. Maybe you've had some experiences with some undecorous dogs, some ill-etiquetted humans or dogs for that matter. Sometimes it's more the human's fault than it is the dog's fault when things go awry with the pups in public. Public? It's all right. Anyway, 0487 99 1233. If you'd like to text this morning, have your say. 0487 99 1233. Happy to say, continuing to be no real issues on the roads this morning that I can see. If you see something else, build up the traffic and the like, 0487 99 1233. A weather update for you next.
5: Are there any winners in the cost of living crisis? What's causing the algal bloom?
6: Questions. They've never been more important. So the one thing we'll never question is our duty to keep asking. ABC News, keep asking.
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0: Steph Stackman on duty at the Bureau of Meteorology. Hello to you, Steph.
7: Good morning, Paul.
0: How's it looking today?
7: Not too bad. A sunny day today as a high pressure system stretches over the region, looking at a top of about 20 degrees across the majority of the Hunter Valley.
0: Okay, pretty simple. And then and we're talking because we had a little bit of surprise, I want to say surprise rain last night. We didn't quite expect that in the Newcastle suburbs.
7: No. So a trough came over. It was a little bit further north than we anticipated and a little bit more active, just a bit more cold air in the upper levels than what we were first indicating. So, you know, a couple of extra showers here and there, you know, isn't unwelcome, really.
0: No, that's absolutely true. So when we say no rain today, how confident are we that there's no rain today?
7: Very, very confident that there is no rain today. That trough and low system is well out to sea at this particular stage, and that high is going to be very confident coming through in the next few days. A bit more rain happening on the weekend. We do have a sneaky little trough and front system coming up the coast late Friday, Saturday and the weekend, and there is a slight chance that we may get a very weak coastal trough developing over the weekend. So looking at some onshore showers Saturday and into early next week, and possible falls up to 4 to 8 or 9 millimetres each day.
0: Okay, and then as that rain comes through, are we seeing fairly stable temperature patterns?
7: Yes, that's right. We don't really have a cold pool associated with this because it is just a coastal feature. And those temperatures over the weekend are going to be pretty steady, hovering around 19 degrees for the majority of the weekend. And overnight temperatures aren't going to be that cold either, probably between 6 and 8 degrees towards the coast. And, of course, as you go inland, that's going to drop right down to, you know, 2 to 5 degrees.
0: All right. Anything else we need to know to start our day?
7: Just on the coastal waters, it's not looking too bad today. Southwesterly winds at 15 to 20 knots, reaching 25 knots offshore north of Norahead. This morning, seas 1 to 2 metres, and they'll decrease to around 1 metre or below later in the evening. And we have a swell south to southwesterly around 1 to 1.5 metres. And then that will tend southerly at 1.5 to 2 metres during the afternoon.
0: Too easy. Steph Smackman, thanks so much.
7: Thank you.
0: On duty at the Bureau of Meteorology, 1233 ABC Newcastle. Of course, the big news today that we'll be exploring a whole lot after 7 o'clock, which is the $2.5 billion federal and state government bailout for Tomago Aluminium, ensuring that they can operate, well, at least I guess for the next 10 years, past December 2028. That is the length of the package, 10 years. Kate Ashtonfield says, my 21-year-old daughter is a potline operator at Tomago Aluminium. This involves driving overhead cranes and forklifts. I'm proud of her and happy to hear Tomago has received a bailout package. Thank you for that, Kate. If you've got reactions this morning, if you've got personal stories yourself, maybe you used to work there, maybe you've got someone in your life who relies on a job there and is perhaps breathing some sighs of relief this morning, what's your reaction to the news? 0487 99 1233. Paul Culliver with you, a surf report around the corner, Midnight Oil now, short memory.

0: Midnight Oil with, what's that song? Oh, I just had it. Short Memory. Dave Anderson with your Lord of the Tides Surf Report. Hello.
1: G'day there, Paul. Yes, a little bit of cloud out on the horizon, but just about a nice, clear, sunny morning coming up. A lot of offshore winds. Plenty of people out exercising. Just a handful out on the surf this morning. The swell's dropped right off overnight. The wave rider boys down to 0.8 of a metre at 10 seconds, 160 degrees. So when it's breaking, it's around about 2 foot come in from the south-southeast. Winds northwesterly at 5 to 8 knots. High tidal peak at 8:45, 1.5 metres, and low tide this afternoon at 20 minutes past 2.4 of a metre. Water temps are still just below 16 degrees. All the beaches are sanded up, crystal clear in. But if you're looking for a wave, you get a small break in at the Carry Hole. Most guys are out at South Bar this morning. Occasional break at the Cliff and also here at Merriweather. Currently, we do have 7 vessels at anchor off port. In the harbour, west-northwest winds are getting up to 16 knots. Down to Swansea, northwesterly winds there at 8 knots. The bar is calm. No bridge openings at the moment. Half-metre seas and swell. The pressure right up to 1,020 now and still rising. They've got 12 degrees. Port Stephens, westerly winds there at 9 knots. Inside water's choppy. No break on the shoals. Their barometer up to 1,017. They've got 76% humidity, 12 degrees and 10 nautical miles of visibility. So cool, clean and crisp, but surf conditions are small and merry the bars. They're down for cleaning already, but it looks like they're starting to fill them up now.
0: Too easy. Dave, thanks much.
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0: Dave Anderson with your surf report. Got some Cheryl Crow for you next.
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0: Sheryl Crow, Soak Up the Sun, 12:33, ABC Newcastle. So almost exactly 8 months ago, the Prime Minister, Anthony Albanese, visited Newcastle, saying a deal would be done to save Tomago Aluminium. And he's back today, alongside the Premier, $2.5 billion. It's not just a bailout. It's a plan for our electricity grid. It's a plan for workers. You'll find out how it'll work after seven.
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0: 7 o'clock. Good morning, Helen Clare with ABC News. The federal and New South Wales governments will spend $2.5 billion in taxpayer money to keep the country's largest aluminium smelter running. Bridget Murphy has more.
1: Prime Minister Anthony Albanese and New South Wales Premier Chris Minns will visit the Tomago Aluminium Smelter in the Hunter this morning to tout the 10-year funding deal. Late last year, Tomago's owner Rio Tinto threatened to close the smelter in 2029, which employs more than 1,000 direct workers. The company cited rising energy costs for the smelter, which is the state's largest electricity user. The Commonwealth and the state will split the $2.5 billion bailout. Rio Tinto has also agreed to invest at least $1.1 billion, with the money to go toward decarbonisation and energy strategies.
0: Federal Minister for Industry and Innovation Tim Ayres says a bailout deal to prop up Tomago Aluminium is vital for workers and the nation. Mr Ayres has told Channel 9 the facility is a national industrial asset worth protecting.
2: It's important for Australia to have an end-to-end aluminium capability from mining bauxite through to finished aluminium products. This facility, our largest and youngest aluminium producer, is vital for Australia, and we're really proud to back these workers.
0: Australia's peak body for people living with lung cancer is launching a new national policy and advocacy framework to guide action on the disease. Political reporter Lexi Junawick has the details.
3: Lung cancer is Australia's leading cause of cancer death. But according to the Lung Foundation, Australia's CEO, Mark Brook, not enough people know it.
4: So this is a really simple saying: if you've got lungs, you may get lung cancer.
3: The charity is launching its latest lung cancer blueprint today at Parliament House, setting out a national roadmap for action on the disease. Chief among its policy recommendations, a national education and awareness campaign. Mr Brook also wants eligibility for the federal government's free screening initiative, currently available to people aged 50 to 70 who fit specific criteria, expanded.
0: A former jihadist turned counter-terrorism agent will appear as a witness at the Royal Commission on Anti-Semitism and Social Cohesion today. Gavin Coote reports.
5: Mubin Sheikh was an Islamist extremist in his 20s, but later turned away from the ideology and became a counter-terrorism operative in his home country of Canada. He'll give evidence at the commission about his journey away from extremism. There'll also be a focus on Reroute Australia, an organisation that works with young people, parents and schools to help counter violent extremism. Yesterday, the inquiry was told early intervention programs have been expanded to target children as young as 10 who've shown a willingness to engage in extremist violence.
0: The window is narrowing to find survivors from an earthquake in Colombia that's killed hundreds of people. Emily Gramenz reports from the ABC's Americas Bureau.
6: In the hard-hit city of Cali in western Colombia, the mayor, Alvaro Alejandro Ida, acknowledges that it's now a race against time. He says the 72-hour window is most critical for rescuing survivors. Colombia's new president, Abelardo de la Espriella, yesterday estimated close to 200 people are missing, but a civilian-run database estimates the number is more than 4,000. The US, El Salvador, Ecuador and Mexico have all offered humanitarian assistance. Emily Gramenz, ABC News, Washington.
0: US President Donald Trump has announced his top White House spokesperson is leaving at the end of the month. North America correspondent Lauren Day reports.
7: In a post on Truth Social, the president said Caroline Leavitt was leaving her role to spend more time with her young family, but will stay on as one of his top outside advisers and continue to be an influential voice within the Republican Party. The 28-year-old has served in the role since Donald Trump began his second term last January and recently returned from maternity leave after the birth of her second child. Lauren Day, ABC News, Washington.
0: Immigration agents in the US could soon be equipped with gloves that deliver painful electric shocks. North America correspondent Lauren Day.
7: US Immigration and Customs Enforcement plans to spend up to $20 million to buy thousands of the gloves, which the manufacturer says are intended as a distraction and de-escalation device. The company warns the gloves should not be used as a punishment or on high-risk individuals like young children, elderly people or those with serious disabilities. Civil rights advocates have expressed alarm at the move, which comes amid growing criticism of immigration agents' aggressive tactics while carrying out the Trump administration's deportation blitz. Lauren Day, ABC News, Washington.
0: You're listening to ABC News. It's 7:05. The Albanese government will introduce a revised news bargaining incentive bill to Parliament today in a move to secure fair compensation for Australian journalism. Isabella Tolhurst reports.
8: Labor and the Coalition have agreed to a series of changes to the news bargaining legislation, which will see tech platforms like Google, Meta and Microsoft strike commercial deals with Australian news organisations for use of their content. Under the laws, platforms will need to strike deals with at least 8 news organisations or face a 2.5% levy, encouraging them to support smaller and regional outlets. Communications Minister Annika Wells says the laws will ensure Australian news organisations get their fair share from digital platforms that benefit from sharing their content.
0: A park north of Brisbane will soon become a free legal campsite for the homeless under a 12-month trial by the local council. Anyone sleeping in a tent at Wiley Park in Petrie will get full access to public facilities. The precinct will be monitored by CCTV cameras and round-the-clock security. Moreton Bay Mayor Peter Flannery says the main goal is to bring struggling people into one spot where social workers can easily support them.
9: This is about the broader community having safe access to parks, to toilets, to playgrounds. We want to make sure

0: solar eclipse in 27 years. Europe correspondent Mazoe Ford reports.
1: Millions of people wore special eclipse glasses as they gazed skyward to see the sun's light fully blocked by the moon. Iceland and parts of Spain had the best views as they experienced a rare total solar eclipse. But other parts of Europe and the UK were treated to an eclipse between 80 and 95%. This total eclipse was the first over mainland Europe in more than two decades. Before the celestial event, there were large queues at stores selling the special eclipse glasses, after experts warned of permanent eye damage if people didn't cover up. Mazoe Ford, ABC News, London.
0: Now with sport, here's Chris Mitchell.
2: The Sydney Roosters captain James Tedesco has been ruled out of tonight's top-of-the-table NRL clash against the Penrith Panthers. The Roosters, who are second on the ladder, are riding a seven-game winning streak, while the top side, the Panthers, have lost four of their past seven. The game's being described as a potential grand final dress rehearsal, but the Roosters coach Trent Robinson is playing down the game's significance.
3: Thursday night game, one place two, rewards really clear, all of that, OK? But we've done our normal prep like we do every week, and the belief's high.
2: Cody Ramsay comes into the Roosters' starting side for Tedesco. The fast bowler Scott Boland has been dropped for Australia's first Test cricket match against Bangladesh starting this morning. Josh Hazlewood returns to the bowling attack with all-rounders Cam Green and Beau Webster, with the local boy Jake Weatherald opening the batting in Darwin. And North Sunshine Eagles pulled off a massive upset in soccer's Australia Cup by knocking out last year's finalist, Heidelberg United, on penalties after the game finished 0-0. The win means the Sunshine Eagles, a lower tier side playing in Victoria Premier League One, are through to the Cup's last eight.
0: And Newcastle Knights forward Tyson Frizzell says he's right to play this weekend after an injury scare last round. He left the field with 10 minutes to go in Sunday's win over Canberra and was seen clutching his calf. To the Hunter's weather now. At the moment, it's 10 degrees in Newcastle, it's 5 at Currumbong, and 9 degrees at Maitland and Scone. Mostly sunny today with maximums between 15 and 20 degrees across our region. 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
7: Good morning to you. 10 past 7, the 13th of August. How are you feeling this morning? If you are a worker at Tomago Aluminium, if you are someone who works in a business that supplies, that works with, that relies on the commerce of Tomago Aluminium, how are you feeling this morning knowing that the federal and state governments are bailing out Tomago Aluminium for the next 10 years, December 2028 through to 2039, 10 years, $2.5 billion. How are you feeling knowing that your job is sticking around? 0487 99 1233. Already had a lot of text messages this morning, particularly from proud parents of their adult children who these days work at Tomago Aluminium or even got their first job at Tomago Aluminium, were able to be gainfully employed in the Hunter because of Tomago. How are you feeling this morning knowing that your job is secure? 0487 99 1233. You'll hear from an electrician who knows that they'll keep walking through those gates for many years to come in a little bit. We'll find out just what is on the line. $2.5 billion split down the middle between the state and federal government. We understand now Tomago Aluminium to invest about $1.1 billion into decarbonising their operations. Tim Ayres is the federal industry minister. He's just been speaking to Emma Rebelato on ABC News Breakfast from Tomago. Here's some of the detail that he shared.
8: Well, that means that this facility will be operating all the way through to 2039. That means investment in the 1,100 or so direct jobs here, but 5,500 jobs right through the Hunter Valley. It means investment as far as the eye can see. in industrial capability here as a result of the Albanese Labor government working with the Minns New South Wales government to deliver security for this facility and a power purchasing agreement that goes to the heart of the electricity

0: competitiveness challenge. It's good news for this facility, but it brings forward 3 gigawatts of investment in new electricity generation. So it's good news for customers and for businesses right across Australia.
1: Yeah, let's just go into that a bit more, because at the time, Rio Tinto cited the rising cost of renewable, also coal-fired power. So exactly how is this being addressed with this deal?
0: Well, can I correct one thing there, Emma? What the owners of this facility have made very clear is it's the high cost of coal power that is the problem for this facility, and that the only solution was to bring forward investment in new renewables, wind and solar, backed by storage and gas, to deliver lower cost efficient electricity for this system. It's the last 10 years before this government that was elected of underinvestment in the electricity system that made this uncompetitive. And the solution, led here by the Albanese Labor government, is investment in new electricity generation. It's good for this facility, but it's good for all Australians as well.
2: Tim Ayres, the Federal Industry Minister, speaking just minutes ago, giving some detail on this $2.5 billion package for Tomago Aluminium. Lindsay's on the text line. Nice for the workers of Tomago Aluminium to be gifted some temporary, job security. Good for Oz industry and metal supply. And I guess aluminium as well. On top of that, Lindsay on the text line, 0487 99 1233. What's your reaction this morning? A huge bailout. We've seen it happen to the Whyalla Steelworks, Port Pirie Lead Smelter, operations in Queensland, all over. Big, heavy industries that need some government support, both state and federal. And 8 months after the Prime Minister stood up at Tomago and said a deal would be done, it has been done. The Prime Minister and the Premier are here today. The Treasurer too, a slew of ministers from both federal and state governments. It's going to be a pretty big press pack later on today. So why has the state government come to the party? Let's talk to Yasmin Catley, Minister for the Hunter, who joins you on the line. Minister, good morning to you.
3: Good morning, Paul.
2: Some of the reporting through the last few months suggests the state government was resisting the idea of a 50-50 split. Why has the state government agreed to this?
3: Well, Paul, obviously there's 1,000 jobs that are secure at the Tomago today, and the 5,000 jobs down the line as well. This is a great win for the Hunter. Hunter MPs, all of us have been advocating for security for these workers. At the heart of all of this are people's lives. You know, they need to have that security of being able to put food on their table and pay their mortgage. And we absolutely appreciate that and know that. And that is why we've fought hard to make sure that we get this deal with the federal government so that we have that security. But it's also about having that industry, our aluminium industry here as well. I mean, you know, the Hunter is open for business. We have made that very clear. Chris Minns, as Premier of this state, has made some incredible announcements over the past few months, and now this is part of that. This is part of us building. It's part of us making sure that the Hunter has those skills. I mean, you know, I heard that you're going to listen to an electrician soon. We need more of them, let me tell you. And these are exactly the sorts of places that breed those incredible skills that are able to take anywhere throughout the Hunter, and because it's open for business under a Minns Labor government, that's what we're doing.
2: Okay. If I can understand a little bit about the structure of the deal, the briefing that we've received from the federal government, the New South Wales government's contribution is capped at $1.225 billion over 10 years. Am I to understand from that that is the maximum amount the state government will pay, but the feds might pay more? What am I to understand from that?
3: Well, that's exactly right. Our contribution is capped at $1.225 billion over 10 years, and that's going to provide certainty about the government's commitment. Tomago is also investing at least $1.1 billion into the facility and is committed to maintaining current job levels, which is critically important, so those people have certainty, and also keeping the smelter operating. We just heard from Tim Ayres that that will be at least until 2039, so that's fantastic. But the benefits go well beyond Tomago. This deal secures 1,000 direct and 5,000 indirect jobs while underpinning nearly 3 gigawatts of new renewable energy and firming capacity. So this is about getting value for taxpayers' dollars. We were always very, very mindful of that, and keeping good jobs, critical manufacturing capability, and, of course, investment right here in our region in the Hunter and New South Wales.
2: That 3 gigawatts of new renewable energy capacity, how will that be achieved? Exactly by what mechanism are we going to actually see more generation created?
3: Well, it's investment, isn't it? That's exactly what we have to do. As we do also just heard from Minister Ayres, we've seen such a lack of investment for the previous 10 years before the federal government, and that's exactly why energy costs are so high. Our coal-fired power station costs are so high. So it's investment in that, and that's exactly what we need to be doing, and this government is 100% committed to that. But we can walk and chew gum at the same time. We've made that very, very clear, Paul, and that's what we'll be doing as well. For instance, we opened up a power station. We opened up a new coal mine up in Muswellbrook just a few months back. Like, we have to be doing both, and that's exactly what this government is doing. And of course, we've also said, you know, gas has to be part of the mix as well.
2: Okay, I understand. But when you talk about investment in that 3 gigawatts, is that Rio Tinto? Is that Tomago going out to market saying, "Here's some money, go build something for us"? Is it about investing into existing generation that's already or existing plans for generation? Exactly how are we going to see 3 gigawatts added into the New South Wales energy grid?
3: Well, I'll talk to you about our investment. They're obviously commercial decisions for Tomago, but our investment is investing into renewable energy. Our Newcastle port is going to be become the biggest renewable energy infrastructure port in the world, Paul. And that is because of investment from the New South Wales government. And also, because of our investment and our commitment, it gives private investors the confidence to invest because they know that their government is supporting it. And that's the framework that we are setting.
2: Okay. When we understand the whole quantum, the $2.5 billion total, is that purely just for creating new energy generation? Like, what other spends might we see from Tomago on this? Where does this money go?
3: Well, they're making their own investment as well, but it's making sure that they are reducing their emissions as well, which they've committed to doing, and becoming more energy efficient themselves. As we know, Tomago is a very important power user in New South Wales. It's the largest user of power. I think it's at around 12% at peak times. But we have to make sure that they are also flexible in their use of power. And in times when the rest of the community, in heat waves and the like, when we need more power, they have agreed to be flexible and to turn down their capacity of production so that we have more power in the grid. Look, this is just working with a major industrial partner and ensuring that the community has the power it needs throughout the grid, but also ensuring that they have the power that they require to manufacture at the capacity that they need.
2: Yeah, sure. The demand response part of this is really interesting. I do want to ask you more about that, but I just understanding this, because we hear these two numbers, $2.5 billion from the state and federal government plus $1.1 billion investment by Tomago Aluminium. So if I add those two together, I get $3.6 billion. So are we saying there is $3.6 billion being spent on energy generation and other measures here? Is that what I'm to understand from this?
3: Well, it's also for them to run their, we have to keep those jobs there as well. Their costs under the electricity system going forward from 2029, as has been said, they could not meet that. The costs would absolutely have finished that business. So we've had to make sure that we've been able to give them the funds to continue to produce while also investing in future renewable energies as well.
2: Okay.
3: And keeping their costs down and emissions down.
2: All right. On the demand response element of this, and this is really interesting, and you did outline a bit of it, basically the idea that when there's very high demand in the New South Wales grid, particularly, say, like on a hot day, everyone else is running air conditioners, if we don't have enough generation in the grid, you could turn to Tomago Aluminium and say, hey, can you literally turn it down, use less electricity so that we don't have load shedding, so that we don't have blackouts. By what mechanism will that work? Will AEMO be able to pick up a red phone and say, Tomago Aluminium, it's time to turn off?
3: Well, they already do that now. We already do it now. We have those negotiations. So this is nothing new, but this is Tomago voluntarily doing that. So they will themselves be able to intervene and know, like, obviously, we'll, as I say, they're a partner with us. We will be able to have those conversations, and they'll be able to continue to do what they already do.
2: All right. Yasmin Catley, I appreciate your time today. Thank you.
3: You're welcome. Bye-bye.
2: Yasmin Catley, the Minister for the Hunter, and of course your local state MP for Swansea, giving us some detail into the Tomago deal. I am, as you might be hearing, keen to get a bit more understanding of exactly how these investments in new renewable energy generation are going to work. We are hoping Tomago actually might speak to us. Look, they're a bit busy today doing press conferences and the like, but we're expecting to be able to have a chat directly with Tomago tomorrow trying to siphon whatever details we can off the press conference that will happen a little bit later this morning. It's a big pot of money from both the state and federal government. So understanding exactly why it's $2.5 billion and where it's being spent, I think, is a fair question to keep asking. Jordan says, can we determine what percentage of Tomago aluminium metals are exported? How many products are produced within Australia? Are we supporting jobs in Asia in manufacturing? Look, fair question, Jordan. I'm going to be honest, I don't know the split of that. But ultimately, it is supporting something like 1,000 direct jobs at Tomago Aluminium plus the 5,000 indirect jobs that is a number that we are quoted to us often. So there's certainly that element. Exactly how far the aluminium stays in the Australian supply chain before going overseas, I don't have an answer, but I dare say many invested listeners might know. 0487 99 1233 if you want to have your say. Next, well, it is, at the heart of it, a big win for workers. You'll hear from one of them next.
4: I'm Sana Kadar. Join me to explore the psychology behind the biggest questions in our lives, from relationships to stress levels to solving crime.
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2: All right, as we're talking about today, the $2.5 billion from the state and feds to bail out Tomago Aluminium. They, of course, told us in the middle of last year that they didn't think they could operate beyond December 2028 when their power purchase agreement would wrap up with AGL. They were looking at the market. They needed to secure buying electricity from then on and said it's just going to be too expensive. Aluminium is a globally traded product. We need to make aluminium that is affordable on the global market, and at the moment, we can't do it. Then you had the Prime Minister, Anthony Albanese, turn up here in December and say a deal would be done, and now it has been. The Prime Minister and Premier announcing it in full at 8 a.m. this morning. Dan Lyons is an electrician at Tomago. He's also a senior delegate for the ETU. Joins you on the line. Dan, good morning.
8: Morning, Paul. How are you?
2: I'm well. How are you feeling this morning?
8: Mate, pretty excited, to be honest, a bit relieved as well.
2: Take me through the news breaking. There was reporting around the middle of yesterday and then, you know, confirmation late last night. What was that like for you? As you know, did your phone just keep going off? What was it like for you?
8: Yeah, well, my phone's been running hot, obviously. And to be honest, it's been the end to sort of 8 months of uncertainty. I think everyone has a fair bit of relief. And to be honest, a bit of excitement. I know the trades group here at Tomago are pretty excited. It's just going to be a great step forward for us, I think. Mm. So we've sort of heard some whispers over the last couple of days that the deal's been done, and I think it's built to some excitement, especially for me. Like I love working here, so. Pretty excited, to be honest.
2: Well, yeah, tell me a bit more about that, your experience and your colleagues' experience. And we've had a few text messages, particularly parents of tradies that are, yep. You know, they're really proud of, and they really appreciate this economic opportunity, the opportunity to have a job right here in their home at Tomago. Talk to me about that experience of having that job, but also that really question about whether it would stick around or not.
8: Yeah, well, I've been at Tomago for 20 years and sort of always wanted to come here. When I started my apprenticeship, I wanted to come here and sort of missed out, but I got here eventually and been here for 20 years. There's nearly sort of 200 trades here made up of electricians, fitters and boilermakers and plant mechanics, and it's just a great place to work. The diversity of what we can do here is just amazing, and I think we build some really great tradesmen. We have a great apprenticeship program, so moving forward for us to have a great contract for the next 12 or 13 years is, I think, good for obviously trades here. Like we've got good, great conditions, but we feed into the community as well through our apprentice program, which is best in the valley, probably best in the state, to be honest. And we obviously want to ramp that up because there's a trade shortage, so we want to get the company to start investing into that as well. But I think everyone's really excited. We get to spend some money on investment and some upgrades, and I think that's we run our technology probably the best in the world. Like the amperage we run, the production we've built here has been a testament to how good and how professional we are at our jobs. And I think with the investment that Rio

0: and everyone's going to put into us, I think we're just going to go ahead leaps and bounds.
1: Dan, I understand you've been on site since the early hours this morning. Can I ask you, what's the vibe on the ground?
0: Yeah, well, I've been here since four. So we had our first meeting about 5 o'clock. So there's sort of a bit of apprehension, I think, still. I think there's a bit of legacy that's going to sort of take a few days, maybe some weeks, for it to really sink into some people. But I think we've had a few town halls this morning already, and I think everyone's pretty upbeat. Mm. And I think, like I said, personally, I'm pretty excited about it. And there's definitely a sense of relief. We have a fairly young cohort coming through the business at the moment, so they're all looking forward to long careers. And I can tell you, a long career at Tommy O is a pretty rewarding one. Like, I've had a really great career here, and I've still got a few years to go. I probably won't last until 2038, but I've still got a few years to go. But I'm really looking forward to it. I think it's going to be a great time for Tommy O.
1: Dan, I've got about 60 seconds before the news, but I want to ask you, you're on site. We know the Prime Minister and the Premier will be on site a little bit later this morning. If you happen to run into either of them, if you get to say something to them, what might that be?
0: I think I'll say thanks. I think it's been a bit of a collaborative approach. Like, I know the unions have been fairly heavily involved, right through from sort of my position right up through Alan Hicks and all our state reps. And I think we've worked really well with the company, and I think that's a testament to how Tommy O runs too. We're fairly collaborative. And obviously they've then worked with the government. So I think it's a great decision, and we're backing it. So we're really, really excited, relieved and excited.
1: Dan, really great to hear from you this morning. Thank you.
0: Thanks, Paul.
1: Dan Lyons, Tommy O electrician, also a senior delegate with the Electrical Trades Union, the ETU. 12:33, ABC Newcastle. More in your 7:30 local news, which is right now.
2: When you need the details.
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6: ABC Hunter News. Good morning, I'm Helen Clare. The Prime Minister and New South Wales Premier will visit the Hunter's Tomago Aluminium smelter this morning, announcing a multi-billion dollar deal to keep it open. Bridget Murphy is there.
7: Tomago is the country's largest smelter and the biggest energy user in New South Wales. Its owner, Rio Tinto, threatened to close it in 2029, citing rising energy costs, with its current power deal to lapse at the end of 2028. The Commonwealth and the state will split a $2.5 billion bailout package that'll roll out over a 10-year period. Rio Tinto has also agreed to invest at least $1.1 billion with the money to go toward decarbonisation and energy strategies. Bridget Murphy, ABC News, Tomago.
6: New South Wales Union Secretary Bradley Pidgeon says the deal helps provide certainty for Tomago's 1,000 workers and will shore up the industry's long-term future.
8: The liquid metal industry in totality has been somewhat struggling, but in terms of a future made in Australia, this provides an opportunity to really strengthen our ability to manufacture stuff out of aluminium.
6: The New South Wales Minister for Climate Change and Energy says an energy co-contractor has been sacked following a trespassing incident in the Upper Hunter. The manager of the Waverley Station cattle farm north of Gundy says in late July an Energy Co contractor accessed the property without landholder approval. Energy Co is a government body coordinating investment in renewable energy zones. Minister Penny Sharp says the government is taking the matter seriously and wants to ensure it doesn't happen again.
9: The contractor that did that's been sacked, so that's the first thing that we've done. This is not a good incident. It's not something that I'm happy about, and I've been very clear with Energy Co in relation to these matters. But these are complex projects and people need to do better, and we will do it, but people will also be held accountable for when they do the wrong thing.
6: It's been revealed a drug importer jailed for trafficking and fleeing a rehabilitation centre north of Newcastle did so by cutting off his ankle monitor and getting a ride with a man in a camper van. Giselle Wakatama reports.
4: Hussein Chamas fled the Port Stephens facility in January 2025 while on bail for drug smuggling and trafficking offences. Yesterday, District Court Judge Pauline David said his drug offending was at the low end of the scale, but said he abused trust placed in him by the court and rehab staff, using forged documents to flee. She told the court he cut off his ankle monitor and was picked up by a man in a rented camper van who drove him to the Northern Territory, where he boarded a yacht in an attempt to flee. She said it was a planned attempt to escape, sentencing him to 10 and a half years jail with 6.5 years non-parole.
6: A buyer is being sought for a heritage-listed century-old caravan park at Lake Macquarie, slated for an overhaul or redevelopment. Blake Doyle reports.
10: The Freeman's Waterhole Caravan Park has existing rights for 38 permanent movable dwelling sites. The 100-year-old park is in disrepair, with caravans requiring replacement and upgrades. Previous plans have been revealed to redevelop it into eco-style accommodation. The land is also zoned to allow for educational and community facilities. Millions of dollars is being sought for the 2-hectare site. The old well on the property was used as a source of water for horses on an old bush track that passed through the property. That led to the naming of the Lake Macquarie suburb as Freeman's Waterhole.
6: Newcastle forward Tyson Frizzell says the Knights can't take the Gold Coast Titans lightly on Sunday. The Knights host the Titans in a double header, with Newcastle's NRLW side taking on Canberra before the men's match. Gold Coast are out of finals contention, while Newcastle is chasing a top four finish. Frizzell says the players need to stay focused.
11: Very dangerous side, you know, with nothing to lose. I guess we've had two pretty tough games in a row, and after such an emotional kind of game, you can see in the past few games where when you do have an emotional sort of game, you can tend to step off, and we're looking not to do that.
6: And repeating our main story this morning, the Prime Minister and New South Wales Premier will visit the Hunter's Tomago Aluminium Smelter this morning, announcing a multi-billion dollar deal to keep it open. Let's check the Hunter's weather now. And today we're looking at a mostly sunny day. Winds west-northwesterly at first, turning west-southwesterly this morning, then dropping off to light this afternoon. Daytime maximum temperatures between 15 and 20 across our region. Cessnock heading for 20, Scone and Nelson Bay 19 degrees. Maitland and Wallsend expecting 21. This is ABC News.
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12: Traffic.
13: Good morning, Mel Corneo for the Transport Management Centre. Industrial Drive at Turl Street, eastbound at Mayfield. There's a broken down truck in lane one, so take care there. Traffic is quite heavy in the area, so expect delays. Traffic crews are on the way. The only other thing is if you're heading south on the M1, there is a broken down truck at Carryong at the Central Coast Highway off-ramp, so keep an eye out for that. Traffic crews are with it. To trains, nothing worth mentioning on the Hunter Line or Central Coast and Newcastle Line. You can check the latest with the Transport app or go to transportnsw.info. And for the latest on roads, go to livetraffic.com.
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0: I've been here since 4, so we had our first meeting about 5 o'clock, so I think, like I said, personally, I'm pretty excited about it. And there's definitely a sense of relief. We have a fairly young cohort coming through the business at the moment, so they're all looking forward to long careers, and I can tell you a long career at Tomago is a pretty rewarding one.
1: Electrician Tomago, Dan Lyons, having a chat to us just a few minutes ago, expressing good vibes, I think we can say, on the ground at Tomago Aluminium with the news of a $2.5 billion bailout, federal and state government money going towards that. Lots of things that I am very interested in still exploring. Exactly how they build or create more 3 gigawatts more of electricity generation. That is part of the claim about what this money will be used for. Interestingly, my understanding is that Tomago Aluminium usually draws about 950 megawatts, which is obviously, as you know this, just shy of 1 gigawatt. So if it usually uses about 1 gigawatt, why do they need 3? I'm curious about that. Is that just about shoring up the amount of energy generation in New South Wales? Is it about saying, well, actually, let's go further. Let's use this money to shore up the generation in the grid even more. That's an interesting thing. The other part of it, demand response, the idea that you can get Tomago Aluminium to use less power when there's really high demand in the system. So you can't tell everyone in New South Wales to turn off their air conditioners, but you can tell Tomago Aluminium, hey, can you turn down the dial a little bit? That way,

0: no load shedding, no blackout. Will they get paid for that, though? That's the other interesting part of it. You go, hey, I'll pay you a compensation fee for using less electricity just so that we don't have a blackout right now. So some interesting parts of this. Obviously, there's the worker element, 1,000 direct jobs, 5,000 indirect jobs, a huge economic lifeline for the Hunter this morning, but also some really interesting implications for the way that we move forward in making sure we've got enough electricity for everyone in New South Wales. Your thoughts are very welcome. 0487 99 1233. Now, just a hop, skip and a jump from time ago, of course, is Newcastle Airport. Plagued by a runway problem a couple nights ago. You may remember the runway shut down because of a lighting issue. We haven't got exact details of what happened there, but we do have the CEO of Newcastle Airport, your guest, in about 10 minutes' time to explain what happened there. Also, we'll get a reaction to the reporting about unidentified drones hovering around the airport and the Williamtown RAF base when we talk to Link Horton in a little bit. So lots on the boil this morning. As usual, Newcastle and the Hunter, centre of the universe, as the Prime Minister and Premier are preparing to give their media attention a little bit later this morning to announce that bailout officially. 0487 99 1233. Now, it's a Thursday. We like to talk federal politics on a Thursday, particularly with someone in the know. In this case, Amanda Kopp, federal politics reporter for Channel 9 News. Hello to you, Amanda.
1: Hello.
0: As I said, Newcastle's the centre of the universe. It is most days of the week, but it definitely is today.
1: Yeah, it sure is. I mean, look, everyone always accuses us of being in the Canberra bubble. And, you know, sometimes I think that's correct. But there is a lot that goes on here. And, you know, that's important to pay attention to.
0: Okay. To give us the, the 1,000-mile view or 1,000-foot view, whatever view you'd like, of what it means for the Prime Minister and the Premier to be turning up today and striking this deal.
1: Well, I mean, look, I always think that it must be a big deal if the Prime Minister is not actually in Canberra during a parliamentary sitting week. So all of the things are going to be going on in Canberra here today while the PM is up in your neck of the woods. He is going to be coming back, though, for the afternoon. He'll be back in time for question time. But, this is a big deal. Mostly because it's a huge amount of money, $2.5 billion for this company, which equates to quite a lot of money per worker. You said there in your little introduction around how many workers this plant actually employs. It's about 1,000 people directly, but about 5,000 indirectly, so various sort of businesses that support that plant. But if you're just going based on the 1,000 workers, works out to be about $2.5 million per worker. So the thinking is that there's probably something else going on here aside from just supporting the workers.
0: Yeah, and I wonder whether something that I think may emerge over the coming days is people making the point that, hang on a minute, we've got a big business here that is arguably too big to fail for the Hunter economy, too big to fail arguably for Australia's manufacturing capabilities. But the reason they were facing this economic uncertainty is the price of electricity. Everyone else, every other business, every other household is copping higher electricity rates. We don't get a bailout.
1: Yeah, that's exactly right. But I mean, I guess, like you say, it does speak to sort of larger things at play. One of the main ones is around sovereign capability, that Australia for many, many decades has had our manufacturing go overseas to places like China or Southeast Asia, essentially because it's just a lot cheaper to build things over there with lower wages and lower costs. But at some point, it does come to a bit of a crunch point. We saw that during COVID-19. Where, you know, there were sort of essential things that we couldn't get from overseas or couldn't get for a while or had to pay much more money to get it in a time of crisis. So there's a lot of governments around the world, including Australia, that say, okay, well, maybe this isn't necessarily economically ideal, but if we want to retain these industries in our own countries to have that kind of sovereign capability in case there are future crises, that is worth the money to keep them around, because, you know, once they're gone, they're basically never coming back just because of the amount of money that it takes to get these up and running. But the electricity aspect is absolutely a concern. The one for Tomago, the deadline for them is around 2028. Apparently their electricity

0: electricity costs are predicted to double. That might not be the case for your everyday consumer, but they've currently got a pretty a contract with ACTU, I think is the company. That contract comes to an end in 2028, and they're going to have to renegotiate. And currently, their electricity costs cost about 40% of the total plant running costs, which is just a huge amount. So you can see that if that doubles in 2028, it makes them it's a lot more difficult for them to keep on running.
1: Amanda Kopp is with you this morning, federal politics reporter for Nine News. Let's look at some of the other big events happening in federal politics this week, including New South Wales Liberal Senator and Shadow Minister for Housing and Homelessness, Andrew Bragg. Well, perhaps by some descriptions, going rogue at the National Press Club. Let's have a listen.
2: English is our national language. Respect is our ethos. These are the fundamentals, as is the teaching of our inheritance from Western civilization. We are probably the West's most exceptional child. And the great thing about Australia is that anyone can be an Australian, as long as you subscribe to our institutions and our culture.
1: Amanda, does Andrew Bragg's colleagues agree with him?
0: Well, I think pretty much all Australians surely would like to think that we are an exceptional child when it comes to our place in the world. You know, we are a very special place, but for all sorts of reasons. But I think the point that he was making there is that perhaps we're losing our way a little bit on all sorts of areas. The main point of contention during his speech was this migration figure. So the coalition has said that they're going to peg migration to the number of houses that are built around the country, but they haven't really given a specific number on, you know, what's the cap. Yesterday, Andrew Bragg came out and said the cap's going to be 180,000 migrants, which is significantly lower than what the Albanese government's target is. It's about 45,000 people lower than their targets. But in comparison, it's about 50,000 more than the One Nation target. So they're kind of sitting there in the middle. But the interesting thing is that so far, Angus Taylor hasn't used the same number as Andrew Bragg. So there's a couple of questions around this morning around whether there was agreement before he made that speech.
1: All right. Now, we know that the Prime Minister is going to receive obviously a lot of questions about Tomago Aluminium today. There's probably going to be a question about hashtag Malingate. Now, if people remember that somewhat, perhaps now, I imagine at least within the PM's office, a regrettable appearance on the comedy podcast Bush Deep, where that was made famous perhaps because of his comments about Kylie Minogue. The other thing that has now resurfaced is his comments about some prized melons that were gifted from Japan's prime minister. And Japan's prime minister, of course, is a woman. And so there was a hint of innuendo in there. Anthony Albanese, the prime minister, has not apologized for those comments. He's sort of effectively refused to do so. Has our relationship with Japan been damaged here?
0: I mean, look, the broad thinking is probably not. All of this sort of kicked up earlier in the week because the former Japanese ambassador to Australia did an interview with one of our media colleagues, and he basically said, you know, that this is a pretty poor form for someone who says that they value the Japanese relationship a lot. But further reporting kind of seems to say that, you know, most people in Japan have kind of seen it as a bit of a blip and they've kind of moved on. But yeah, lots of different messages coming through, I think. But I mean, look, I think that the real conclusion of this is sometimes you just got to choose the podcast appearances that you go on a little more wisely. I think that perhaps if they'd done a bit more research, maybe they would have realized that this was a bad idea, and it certainly turned out to be. It's now been a month since that podcast came out, so, and we're still talking about it. So, yeah, definitely some regret there, I'm sure.
1: It's just, and this comment has been made by other journalists and commentators, but politicians, including the Prime Minister's ability to not answer questions when it's about substantive issues, usually they're pretty good at that. When it's a joke and they decide to engage, you kind of are left going, you could have dodged that.
0: 100%. And look, I think one of my favorite things from listening to that podcast in full, it's a 20 minutes of my life that I'm never going to get back, is right at the end, they're sort of doing a bunch of outtakes, and the Prime Minister at some stage says, you know, make some comment about, you know, mainstream media, and, you know, it's good to be on sort of, you know, podcasts or whatever. I'm like, well, the mainstream media wouldn't have asked you those kinds of questions. So, you know, maybe cut us a bit of slack.
1: Yeah. We engage with,

0: much more respect and decorum. Amanda Kopp, appreciate your time today. Thank you.
1: Thank you.
0: Amanda Kopp, federal politics reporter for Nine News, 12:33 ABC Newcastle. Obviously, it's a big day for Newcastle. It's a big day for the Prime Minister and Premier and a slew of ministers, can I say, from both the state and federal government. I'll be curious to see when the TV channels give us the live footage of just how many people in suits and formal wear will turn up all in one frame for this announcement at Tomago Aluminium. We expect that they might be gathering from about 8:30, although it might not get underway until about 8:30, 8 o'clock, 8:30, that we'll actually hear some words from the Prime Minister this morning on the details of this deal. We've got some broad outlines. We know it's $2.5 billion. We know that there's meant to be 3 gigawatts of extra renewable energy generation to power Tomago Aluminium and, of course, the rest of the state as well. But exactly how that's all structured, still curious to find out as we get through the morning.
2: Hi, I'm Melissa Clark. On AM After the News, the Industry Minister Tim Ayres on the multi-billion dollar bailout of the Tomago Aluminium smelter. And will Count Binface end Nigel Farage's political career?
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0: Now, it's about a week ago that the Newcastle Airport was named the Australian Airport of the Year. And we actually wanted to talk to the CEO of Newcastle Airport to talk about that award. Unfortunately, the interview has been delayed a few times, partly because Newcastle Airport has been in the news for a few different reasons. Namely, of course, there has been the reporting this week about the drones that were present flying around RAF Williamtown Base and, of course, right next to it, Newcastle Airport. And particularly the thing that delayed our interview that we were going to have earlier this week was the lighting issue at the airfield of an evening, shutting down the runway. So we are grateful to be able to canvass all of that with the CEO of the Newcastle Airport, Link Horton, who is on the line with us this morning. Link, good morning to you.
6: Good morning, Paul. How are you?
0: I'm very well. It's great to finally get a chance to talk to you, and thank you for making time. I should probably ask you about Tomago Aluminium. It's obviously a hop, skip and a jump from Newcastle Airport. It obviously speaks to a strong economy and lots of workers employed. Is a bailout for Tomago Aluminium good for the airport?
6: I think it's good for the region, just protecting employment and jobs, but also just showing how strong a region we truly are, and for the airport connectivity. It's all about growing that. So, yeah, I think it's a good thing.
0: All right. Can we get to the lighting issue that shut down the runway at Newcastle Airport earlier this week? What happened?
6: Unfortunately, yes, we had an issue with runway lighting that had a failure halfway through the afternoon, and the RAF base couldn't get the lights fixed in time for last light. So, of course, they did the right thing by protecting the safety of passengers and closed the runway Monday evening.
0: Okay, so it was like one light or a series of lights? Like, how would you describe it?
6: It's a bit of a complicated. They've got a set of loops so that they can protect how the lights work. So one of the loops failed, and unfortunately it took out a number of the other lights. So half of the runway lights were still working, but the other half weren't. Okay. So RAF Williamtown Base took the right decision to focus on safety.
0: Okay. And just understand, were the lights were physically at the Newcastle Airport, but their responsibility of RAF, or can I just understand that?
6: Yes, it's a bit complicated. The RAF look after the runway and the control of the airspace around the RAF base accordingly. So it was their runway lights. So we have the privilege of using their runway. And when they had to make that decision, of course, it impacted the airport.
0: Okay, understood. And would it be right to say that it was better described as an electrical fault as opposed to like something physical damage that occurred with the lights?
6: Yes.
0: Understood. Well, glad to clear that up. In terms of, I suppose there would have been many people that were impacted, people stranded in other places and other locations because of that. Was there, I mean, would the airlines have been able to provide compensation, or what would have happened for people inconvenienced by that?
6: Yeah, we had about 6 flights inbound and 2 outbound that were impacted by it. But because the RAF were able to see it coming, we were able to get ahead of that and be able to engage with the airlines. The airlines that most of the passengers know, we did have a group of passengers that were stuck in the terminal, so to speak, And we had to help them make all the arrangements.
0: Okay. And so what with people, I mean, if people, you know, were seeing extra nights of accommodation in other locations, that kind of thing, was that taken care of by the airport or by the airlines? What happened there?
6: It's by the airlines. Okay. So the airlines did put a number of what they call recovery flights on the Tuesday to get those people affected to where they needed to be.
0: Okay, understood. Lynn Horton with you this morning, CEO of the Newcastle Airport. I understand, obviously, this is a RAF and an ADF issue. The idea of these unmanned aerial drones flying around the RAF base, the report from the Daily Telegraph that sparked this reporting earlier this week, but we understand the event was around the first or second week of July. Just to understand, how does that impact how did that impact the Newcastle Airport?
6: It didn't actually impact us. I think these new technologies are causing problems all around the world, and airports are seeing it where users of them engage in the airspace around airports. We were notified the minute it happened, and the RAF kept a very close eye on all of that, but no domestic aircraft were impacted.
0: Yeah, right. And in terms of, I mean, can you tell me, has it happened before that? Is that the only instance this has occurred in your time at the airport?
6: In my time, I've only been here a year, as you're aware. So in my time, this has been the first time we've had these incursions.
0: Okay. And I suppose the question is, what needs to happen going forward to try to avoid future instances or where the drones could in the future impact on airline operations?
6: Yeah, and that's a challenging position, and the rules and engagement are quite complicated. As we've already talked about with the lights, the RAF base run the runway. We've got the local police, we've got the federal police and CASA who are all involved in this process. So I know in this instance, they are still reviewing and investigating it. And Defence itself is thinking about how to deal with this technology going forward.
0: All right, we can get to the good news now. Thank you for covering off what are some pertinent issues that people would want to hear about with the Newcastle Airport. But congratulations to you and the team. Newcastle Airport has been named Australia's Airport of the Year at the National Aviation Awards. So just first of all, congratulations. What does it mean to be the Airport of the Year?
6: I think it's just a wonderful acknowledgement of the journey this region's really gone on to get the airport it deserves. So it's a wonderful acknowledgement of the year that was.
0: And when you look at the year that was, what are the aspects, what are the elements of operation and successes that you see as contributing to this?
6: Oh, it's been an incredible year when we look back on it. You know, we had the significant growth in the airport with the opening of the new international terminal. We grew dramatically, turning on Perth, Hobart. We then had Bali. We had Bali, Singapore. And then on routes we already had, they were expanding. We went to 6 weekly on Adelaide. So we had incredible growth. And then we had some of the really unique achievements, like being the first airport to reach 4-star sustainability. The terminal was granted a 5-star green star rating. So when you look back on it, a heck of a lot happened during the year.
0: Yeah, it certainly did. And now to my favourite question that I'm sure is your favourite question to get from me. What's the next route, Lynn Horton?
6: Oh, and we've had this conversation before, Paul, but it's great. I know, and I love the fact that you lean into this all the time, because it just reflects how strong this region is and the demand it wants to travel. So Fiji and Auckland, those are the two next ones. Those are the focus.
0: Okay, all right. Any idea of when they might come online?
6: Oh, we'd love them to start tomorrow, but we know the airlines have challenges with the availability of aircraft, and obviously the Middle East issues have put a lot of focus on the cost of fuel and the impact that that's flowing through to everyone in terms of the economy and their ability to spend on travel. So I'd love to say tomorrow, but ideally we'd love to be announcing them this year.
0: Okay. Any idea on, well, first of all, which airline and any kind of regularity, like what schedule they might operate on?
6: Oh, I expect for us, like Bali happened, they look to launch on sort of 3 or 4 days and see how it goes and then expand from there. So Fiji, there's an obvious airline with Fiji, but Auckland, there are a number of airlines that operate through New Zealand. And in both cases for us, it's not just the connection to both Fiji and New Zealand, it would be the onward connections into North and South America.
0: Yeah, that would be huge. And in terms of passengers both ways, obviously holidays to those two places, but also nationals, people from those countries, and I dare say a few big sporting events too.
6: 100%. And if you think about what we've got coming up, we've got the Rugby League World Cup in October, and then we've got the Rugby Union

0: World Cup next October, so we've got some great opportunities to announce and turn on these routes.
1: Well, there you go. I didn't know that you were going to give us that scoop this morning, Link, so I do appreciate it. I finally, all of my perseverance has paid off. You finally gave me an answer before anyone else, so thank you for that.
0: Well, I also had another one for you in terms of that. If you will, we look back. We will be announcing shortly that we had our highest ever passenger year in the year ending 30th of June with over 1.3 million passengers.
1: Well, there you go. That's just to be expected for the Australian Airport of the Year, right?
0: Indeed.
1: I really appreciate it. Thank you for being available to talk through all of the different issues, the good ones and the other ones too. So thank you, Link.
0: Always welcome the opportunity, Paul. Thank you.
1: Link Horton, CEO of Newcastle Airport. We did actually want to have that conversation earlier in the week, but the lighting issue, of course, deserves some attention at the airfield. But we do appreciate the opportunity to talk about it. But there you go. I didn't know we were going to get that. Fiji and Auckland happening potentially by the end of the year. Do you have family from Fiji or New Zealand? Do you have a family trip that you'd really like to take in the next little bit? Perhaps you've got some family over there that would really like to come visit Newcastle. What do you think of that? On a day that we thought we were going to be talking a whole lot about Tomago, and we're going to do that too after 8:30, and we'll continue to tease out just what it means for the workers, what it means for the electricity grid, what it means for a transition to renewable energy. That's certainly a big topic on our mind this morning, but there you go. Breaking news, Fiji and Auckland, the next two routes being planned for the Newcastle Airport at some point in perhaps the next few months. Lots of your text messages coming through about Tomago. We'd love to hear your reactions as well to Fiji and Auckland, what that means to you for travelling around the world, particularly, yeah, travelling through to South America would be incredible to be able to get there a bit more directly. 0487 99 12 33. We'd love to hear your text messages this morning. We'd love to hear your voice on a phone call as well. 1300 33 12 33. 8 o'clock news, moments away. It is 12:33, ABC Newcastle.
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4: It's 8 o'clock. Good morning, Helen Clare with ABC News. Workers at the Tomago Aluminium Smelter north of Newcastle say a government-funded deal to keep the smelter running has ended months of uncertainty. The state and federal governments have spent more than 8 months negotiating a $2.5 billion deal to supply the plant with cheaper power for the next decade. Tomago is the country's largest single user of electricity and was facing closure amid rising power costs. Tomago electrician and electrical trades union delegate Dan Lines says the deal has been welcomed by the next generation of tradespeople.
5: There's definitely a sense of relief. We have a fairly young cohort coming through the business at the moment, so they're all looking forward to long careers, and I can tell you a long career at Tomago is a pretty rewarding one.
4: The Telecommunications Industry Ombudsman is recommending a root and branch review into how telco services are regulated. Lauren Pezet reports.
6: The Ombudsman took a close look at 27,000 complaints received from regional areas over the past 2 years and found systemic and ongoing issues, including a decline in coverage following the shutdown of 3G, delays in installation and repairs, and distinct disadvantages for those living long distances from telco stores. It's made 11 specific recommendations in addition to an overarching plea to the Communications Minister to conduct a review into the telecommunications regulatory framework with a focus on improving regional services. In a statement, a government spokesperson pointed to other measures it has before Parliament, such as minimum standards for outdoor coverage.
4: A woman in her 70s has died in hospital after a house fire in Sydney's west last night. Fire and Rescue New South Wales says the fire started in the kitchen of the Villawood home, which did not have a working smoke alarm. Commissioner Jeremy Futrell is urging residents to check smoke alarms by pressing the button on the device to test if the alarm noise is working.
7: It's a reminder for people to make sure that they pay attention when they're cooking, but also that they have a working smoke alarm in their house, and having a working smoke alarm in their property is the best single defence that families can have to keep them safe in the event of a fire.
4: A sentencing judge has told a jailed drug importer he breached the trust of the Supreme Court and a Port Stephens Rehabilitation Centre by fleeing.

0: while on bail. Giselle Wakatama reports.
1: Hussein Chamas absconded from the Connect Global Rehabilitation Centre near Newcastle in January 2025 while on bail. He was arrested in 2023 and last year pleaded guilty to being a member of a drug smuggling syndicate. Yesterday, District Court Judge Pauline David said his drug offending was at the low end of the scale, but she denounced his decision to flee rehab. She said he abused the trust placed in him by the court to grant him bail and deceived the rehab centre staff using forged documents he said allowed him to leave. He'll be eligible for parole in 2030.
0: Ecotourism has been mooted for a potential buyer of a heritage-listed century-old caravan park site at Lake Macquarie. The 100-year-old Freeman's Waterhole Caravan Park is for sale with a price tag of around $4 million. Educational and community facilities are also permitted on the 2-hectare site. Oil leaking from a tanker grounded off the coast of Oman has now reached beaches on the Gulf Arab country's mainland. It's believed to be a sanctioned tanker that formed part of Russia's shadow fleet. It was carrying nearly 1 million barrels of oil when it reported an explosion in June. No party has claimed responsibility for the incident, and the cause of the explosion has not been revealed. Top-end cricket fans are in for a treat today with the return of international test cricket to Darwin after a lengthy hiatus. Mitchell Abraham reports.
2: It's been 22 years since an international test has been played in Darwin, with Australia hosting Bangladesh in a 5-day test beginning today at Morara Oval. It's also the first test on Australian soil for the visitors in 23 years. Darwin's own Jake Weatherald will feature in a full-strength Australian lineup alongside mainstays Pat Cummins, Josh Hazlewood and Nathan Lyon. The Aussies also go into the match with history on their side, having won both previous tests played in Darwin, including against Bangladesh in 2003. The next test will be played in Mackay.
0: Let's check the Hunter's weather now. At the moment, it's 11 degrees in Newcastle and at Scone. It's currently 7 in Lake Macquarie. Mostly sunny today. Winds west-northwesterly at first, then dropping off this afternoon. It's 8:05.
3: Good morning. Welcome to AM. I'm Melissa Clark in Canberra, coming to you from Ngunnawal country and acknowledging other custodians. On today's program, the Middle East conflict has hit global energy supplies. Now resources companies are eyeing off gas deposits in Papua New Guinea. And 5 rescues in 5 days. Why are so many whales getting caught up in fishing nets?
4: We have a national and international obligation to protecting these creatures that rely on us, whether it be directly disentangling them or making sure that we don't create too much of a warmer environment or strip krill from the ocean that they rely on to eat.
3: But first, after months of protracted negotiations, the federal and New South Wales governments have settled on a multi-billion dollar subsidy to keep the Tomago aluminium smelter going. Rio Tinto had threatened to shut down the Hunter Valley smelter at the end of 2028 if it couldn't get an affordable electricity deal. The smelter employs about 1,000 people and is the nation's biggest electricity user. The federal industry minister, Tim Ayres, joined me earlier. Minister, good morning. Thanks for speaking to us on AM this morning.
5: G'day, Mel. Really good to be on the show.
3: Tell me, how much is it costing the state and federal governments to keep Tomago going?
5: Well, this is a $2.5 billion package that secures not just the 5,500 jobs in the Hunter Valley that rely upon this facility, but brings forward around 3 gigawatts of investment in new electricity generation and secures this vital aluminium asset for Australia, for our end-to-end aluminium manufacturing capability, all the way from bauxite through to advanced manufacturing and defence products. This is a good deal for the Hunter Valley and for Australian manufacturing, but it's really important for Australia's national interest too.
3: How will this funding work? Is the government subsidising the gap between what Tomago can afford to pay for electricity and the cost of generating it?
5: Yeah, the big challenge for Tomago Aluminium has been that coal-fired power is too expensive. The owners of the facility have made that clear, not just privately to us, but publicly to the workforce here and to the Australian people. The underinvestment and disinvestment in the electricity system over the period of the Abbott and Turnbull and Morrison governments made electricity too expensive. This is an investment in new capability, wind and solar back

0: also good for households and other businesses because it drives in new investment into the electricity system that will deliver lower costs over time, will make the economy more productive and more competitive. That's what a future made in Australia is about. It's lifting our industrial competitiveness and our capability, making the economy stronger and more robust, delivering for those businesses and those workers, blue-collar workers who work hard every day, but making the whole economy stronger too.
1: I just want to look at the impact on the taxpayer here. So the New South Wales government contribution's capped at $1.225 billion. The Commonwealth's contribution doesn't seem to be. So could this end up costing more than $2.5 billion?
0: Well, this is a complex and large arrangement. It engages initiatives like increased demand flexibility to strengthen the electricity system that delivers a benefit for everybody. It has profit-sharing arrangements that accrue to the Commonwealth here that mean that in the event that aluminium prices are at a sustained high level, that there will be a return to the taxpayer from this arrangement. As I say, it's a large and complex undertaking, not a straightforward one, a tough thing for the governments to work through and to deliver together, but it's manifestly in the national interest. It's in the interest of taxpayers. It'll be accounted for properly and carefully, but today is all about the impact that it's going to have on this region's economy.
1: Can I ask a bit more about
0: Australia? It delivers for the region.
1: Can I ask a bit more about this revenue sharing agreement? You said it would kick in if the aluminium price hits a sustained high level. Does that mean you would expect regular revenue because of this, or is this something that you would envisage would happen once in a while when profits are at a super level?
0: Well, I don't want to make predictions about the future. You'd have to have some confidence, I think, with global demand for aluminium so high. Now, this is a crucial product.
1: So you are factoring in getting a revenue return on a regular basis from this deal?
0: Well, time will tell what the return to the taxpayer is. I don't make predictions.
1: You must have some idea,
0: that,
1: though, because you've just told me it's a very complex financial deal that has been arranged. So you must have factored in some level of return. I'm asking how frequent, if you can give us a characterisation of how frequent you anticipate that will be.
0: It's a potential return to the taxpayer that means that we've got a shared interest in the success of this facility. It's not a simple bailout package. This is a complex undertaking that means we've got shared interests in delivering for the electricity and the power purchasing agreement, the investment in new generation and transmission between the governments. There's a shared interest in that. There's a shared interest in the success of the facility more broadly. That's why I'm convinced that not only will this deal be in the interests of Australia and New South Wales, but it will work in the interests of the local economy.
1: Have you signalled to the heavy industrial sector that if they threaten to walk, you'll pay?
0: Well, I have got very high expectations for the heavy industry sector about what they will deliver in terms of new investment and new jobs and new capability in Australia. Heavy industry is vital for making Australia stronger, for delivering in our national interests. Like, this is industry that matters for Australia's future. We're determined to secure our current capability and our future made in Australia agenda in critical minerals and metals and steel and iron is unrolling out before Australians now because it's vital for Australia's national interest that we deliver it.
1: Federal Industry Minister Tim Ayres, thank you very much for speaking to me this morning.
0: Thanks, Mel.
1: Tim Ayres there. The time on AM this morning, it's now 12 minutes past 8. The nation's big telecommunications companies are under pressure to speed up network repairs and make connections easier for customers in regional and rural Australia. The industry's ombudsman has analysed tens of thousands of complaints and found systemic and persistent issues outside of the capital cities and called for a root and branch review of how the sector is regulated. Lauren Pezzett has this report.
2: Living on the Princes Highway on the New South Wales south coast, Jerry McLaughlin's reception can be patchy, but when it does drop out, he finds he can still call 000. So it came as a shock earlier this year when he spotted a new symbol on the signal section of his phone.
3: And then I got a text and it said, you're currently with Telstra Satellite. This function only has the ability to send text messages. Move to an area of mobile coverage if you need to ring 000. And then I rang them up

0: They were told me that if you need emergency service, just text a friend and get them to call it.
1: In a statement, a Telstra spokesperson told the ABC that being connected to Telstra's satellite doesn't stop a compatible device from using another available mobile network to make a 000 call. Jerry McLaughlin took his frustrations to the Telecommunications Industry Ombudsman. He's among 27,000 regional Australians to make a complaint in the last 2 years. A report released today by the Ombudsman shows major challenges persist, such as significant delays in connections and repairs, confusion around the ability to call 000 in some areas, and onerous requirements around identification and requirements to visit physical stores. Ombudsman Cynthia Gobert says for regional Australians, losing connectivity is more than an inconvenience.
2: The safety risks are more amplified. One that really stuck out was a consumer that had to wait 5 months for a connection after 20 cancelled technician appointments and several appointments that went ahead and failed to connect. Like, I can't think of many worlds where that would be considered reasonable.
1: The report is making 11 recommendations, including ensuring timely access to technicians for installation and repairs, modernising identification requirements, and developing an independent database similar to the US National Broadband Map that shows what services are available in a particular area. It also says a federal government root and branch review of the telecommunications regulatory framework is needed, with a focus on improving services in regional areas. Cynthia Gobert acknowledges there's already been several similar reviews by various agencies and committees in recent years, and it's time to act.
2: There is some really good content in those reviews and reports that you mentioned, things that haven't been actioned, that if actioned in a really sensible, not piecemeal, but really sensible way, would deliver improved outcomes for rural, regional and remote consumers.
1: In a statement, a government spokesperson didn't commit to a new review, but pointed to other measures it has before Parliament, such as minimum standards for outdoor coverage and the 000 legislation and regulation review currently underway.
3: Lauren Pezzett there. The new statutory body, created as a result of Victoria's Indigenous treaty process, has made its first submission to the state government. The body, named Gelangwal, has asked the Victorian government to withdraw a bill that would reduce prisoners' rights to open airtime. Oliver Gordon reports.
4: A bill set to pass the Victorian Parliament this week would give prison guards the power to deny inmates their 1 hour a day of outdoor time, subject to operational considerations.
5: This bill wants to take that 1 hour away, and that's just not acceptable for us, especially with so many of our mob who have been locked up.
4: Jaron Murray-Jackson is co-chair of Gelangwal, the representative body created as a result of Victoria's historic treaty with First Nations people. Gelangwal has written to the Victorian government asking it to withdraw its legislation. It's the body's first foray into one of its defined roles, advising the government on issues that affect First Nations people. Jaron Murray-Jackson again.
5: They must respond to this within 60 days. So they've got a bit of time and we haven't heard anything back yet, but hopeful to hear something soon.
4: The Victorian government is amending this legislation in part to protect itself from future lawsuits. In January, a Supreme Court judge in the state found some of imprisoned crime boss George Moroggi's maximum security units failed to provide adequate open-air access. The bill that has followed this legal defeat has shocked many, including the criminal lawyer who represented George Moroggi in the aforementioned case, Zig Zahler.
6: I was surprised. I thought it was precipitous. It was done so quickly, and I don't know what consultation was involved. Inconvenience or economic expense should never be a determinant of this society's provision of human rights to every prisoner, no matter what they are incarcerated for.
4: Dr. Kylie Moore-Gilbert is a human rights advocate who was imprisoned in Iran by the country's Revolutionary Guard Corps for more than 2 years under wrongful charges. She says outside time was critical for her.
7: That half an hour of fresh air, of being able to see the sky, of being able to feel the sun on your skin, it meant everything to me. It was the difference between being psychologically broken and finding the strength to keep going day after day.
4: Victorian Indigenous man Jarvis Atkinson, who spent 6 years in and out of prisons, agrees.
8: It was so important. It was everything, like I said. It really made the day complete.
4: The Victorian government has acknowledged the bill could be incompatible with the state's Charter of Human Rights and partly incompatible with its new treaty with First Nations people. Victorian lawyer Jeremy King is head of the police and prisons team at law firm Robinson Gill.
9: And for a government who is said to have endorsed treaty, who brought treaty into existence, for a government who is said to support the Charter of Human Rights, noting it's the Victorian Charter of Human Rights, to then so brazenly flout it, I think is highly problematic.
4: In a statement, a Victorian government spokesperson has said the changes are operational decisions to ensure access to open air can continue to be managed safely.
3: Oliver Gordon there. There have been 5 whale rescues in as many days on the Queensland and northern New South Wales coasts. Experts are warning more whales will get caught in fishing and shark nets as the humpback population recovers. Stephanie Smale reports.
10: Whale watchers are witnessing the humpback's power and beauty right along the east coast this winter.
11: Oh my God.
10: They're getting a front row seat to the bounce back of the humpback whale population. But the growing numbers are posing new problems, with rescue teams busy freeing whales caught in nets in Queensland and New South Wales.
12: This year has been exceptionally terrible for the number of entanglements that we've seen.
10: Dr. Vanessa Perotta is a whale scientist and lecturer at Macquarie University. In the latest incident, a young humpback was freed from shark nets off Byron Bay. She says it's risky work for the rescue crews.
12: It's probably a combination of us as humans having activity in the ocean, which is fine, but also the co-occurrence of these animals that are migrating. And there's more of them now. It's estimated to be at least 50,000 or so in this East Coast population, which is a good thing. But the number of entanglements we're seeing, I really do not want to see the SeaWorld Foundation or New South Wales National Parks and Wildlife Services, their teams out on the water. But the reality is we need both of them, and we need people to know that whales that are entangled, their life is at risk.
10: What's the answer then? What can be done to prevent this?
12: There's no silver bullet, but as long as we have migrating whales and activity, fishing activity in the ocean, we will see entanglements. So this is where we really need to make sure that the general public are informed that if they see something, they do not go and assist the whale. They tell authorities so they can have trained experts to come and help the whale.
10: Dr. Perotta explains efforts like removing shark nets for the peak of the migration season that's done in parts of New South Wales can help. She argues the problem isn't going away, though, and authorities need to be vigilant.
12: We need to start thinking about the future. If we're going to keep having fishing gear effort at this time of year, well, we're going to need to have people to be supported to be able to disentangle whales. But also we need to remember that whales are protected in Australian waters, and we have a national and international obligation to protecting these creatures.
10: Dr. Wally Franklin is a marine scientist and adjunct fellow with the University of the Sunshine Coast. Dr. Franklin says whales getting stranded on the coast are an issue, as well as entanglements, but he's urging the public to alert the experts if they see a whale in trouble and leave it to them to rescue the animal.
13: Whales are very large creatures. They have long pectoral fins, a very large and quite dangerous tail fluke, and it's important for the public to be cautious and to be guided as to what is possible to assist the whale.
10: Australia's humpback whale migration season runs until November.
3: Stephanie Smale. Authorities in Colombia have declared 3 days of mourning as the window for finding survivors of a devastating earthquake narrows. It's estimated that at least 250 people have died after the magnitude 7.4 earthquake hit the west of the country earlier this week. Emily Grement reports from Washington.
14: In Pereira, Colombia, Juliana Maya stands in front of her bakery, which has been razed to the ground. The business is gone, so is her home.
15: We don't have mattresses or anywhere to spend the night. I have my mother-in-law, who is elderly, and my father-in-law, Moro, who is hospitalised. They have absolutely nothing. That is the big concern, because they're elderly and we don't have a place to put them.
14: Elsewhere in Pereira, Walter Arojave recalls the traumatic moment the earthquake struck. His wife had left for work and his daughter for school, so he was alone in the house. He took cover in a doorway but became too anxious and ran onto the street.
16: I had never experienced anything so frightening, so horrible. I went to my mum and dad's house. I checked that they were okay. But then when I tried to reach my wife, she wouldn't answer her phone and wouldn't answer and wouldn't answer. And I started to panic terribly.
14: It took 2.5 hours to confirm that she was okay. Across the region, searches are entering a third day and growing more desperate. In the hard-hit city of Cali, the mayor, Alvaro Alejandro Ada, says time is of the essence.
11: This 72-hour window is the most critical for rescuing survivors and victims.
14: Colombia's new president, Abelardo de la Espriella, was sworn in less than a week ago. Yesterday, he said close to 200 people remained missing, but a civilian-run database puts that number at more than 4,000 people. With roads and telecommunications disrupted, it could still be days before the full picture is clear. This is Emily Gromenz in Washington reporting for AM.
3: War in the Middle East is continuing to force countries to look for alternative energy supplies. Oil and gas giants are eyeing off a multi-billion dollar LNG deposit in Papua New Guinea. For two decades, it's remained untapped, but that could be about to change. Here's PNG correspondent Marion Farr.
17: Joseph Irai is a landowner from the Barari Delta of PNG's Gulf province, a vast landscape of serpentine rivers and rich mangrove forests. For his people, the environment is life.
18: We survive from it. We learn from it. We live with it. And when we die, we go back to the land.
17: But 20 years ago, a huge natural gas deposit was discovered around his home. The Elk Antelope Field contains the energy equivalent of 1 billion barrels of oil. Professor Stephen Howes is an economist who's been tracking plans to develop the site known as Papua LNG, plans that have never quite eventuated.
19: You can list a number of separate reasons for delay: change of government, COVID, high construction costs.
17: Oil and gas giants behind the project, Total Energies, ExxonMobil and Santos, have been growing frustrated with the delays. But things could be about to change. War in the Middle East has sent consumers looking for new sources of LNG.
19: So to have a source in the Asia-Pacific region, which is a stable region, it's a region at peace, is very attractive. So that will help this project.
17: PNG, a resource-dependent nation sometimes referred to as the Saudi Arabia of the Pacific, needs the economic stimulus from Papua LNG. But not everyone is confident in its future. Kevin Morrison is a market analyst with the Institute for Energy Economics and Financial Analysis. 3 years ago, he was warning of an LNG glut and said the project could be financially risky. While he agrees things have changed due to conflict in the Middle East, he says the market is still poised to grow.
20: There's so much gas coming onto the market. It's the biggest increase in LNG supply that the market has ever seen.
17: Papua LNG's proponents still haven't announced a single buyer.
20: Normally they have these signed agreements, but for this one, there hasn't been anything signed. So it's just uncertain about where this gas will go.
17: The project also needs to secure financial backing. Nearly 30 financial institutions have backed away from the project after a group of NGOs alleged the project violates the Equator Principles, a globally recognised benchmark for financial institutions to assess environmental and social risks. The complaint raised human rights, biodiversity, climate and transparency concerns. Total Energies says it's committed to respecting the Equator Principles and is working closely with authorities and local communities to make sure the project exceeds social and environmental standards.
3: Marion Farr there. To the UK, where voters in a seaside town in southeast England are about to decide the political future of one of the world's most famous populists, Nigel Farage. The Reform UK leader called a by-election after a scandal surrounding donations he received. But many believe the poll has descended into a circus, thanks to the eclectic mix of candidates. Europe correspondent Elias Kluwer reports.
21: An oppressive summer heatwave is baking the United Kingdom and thousands are flocking to the seaside. Here in Clacton-on-Sea, a traditional resort town 2 hours out of London, the beaches are packed, the Pier theme park is humming and every local hotel is booked through till Monday. But the swelling crowds aren't just in town for the sun. The world's media has descended on Clacton-on-Sea for a bizarre but high-stakes by-election. The poll was triggered after the incumbent MP, Reform UK leader Nigel Farage, resigned from Parliament. His exit came amid an investigation into millions of dollars of undeclared donations he received before he was elected. Mr. Farage has been framing this by-election as a pseudo-referendum on his political survival. He's telling voters that the people of Clacton, not Westminster investigators, should be his judges. And while many in Clacton are eager to back Mr. Farage at the ballot box, others are less enthusiastic, according to Paul Whiteley, who's a professor of politics at the University of Essex.
0: Voters in Britain don't like being asked to vote for the same person when they think it's not necessary.
21: The major parties aren't taking part in this by-election. In fact, they've barely mentioned it.
0: One of the reasons why they haven't stood is that he now faces a lot of independents. It's a strategic move by the other parties, which I don't think he anticipated.
21: And it's an eclectic mix of candidates. There's the Rejoin EU party, which is putting together an earnest case for politicians to consider returning Britain to the European Union. There's also Count Binface, who's emerged as the primary challenger. He's a comedian, John Harvey, dressed as a bin. UK election guru Sir John Curtis says the incumbent will win easily.
2: Frankly, it'd be utterly astonishing if Mr. Farage were to lose this by-election. Clacton, where this by-election is taking place, it's the most one of the most pro-Brexit parts of the United Kingdom. And support for reform is very, very heavily located amongst those people who are in favour of Brexit.
21: But a win in the by-election doesn't mean Mr. Farage's problems go away. There's the challenges politically. This by-election has hurt reform's polling numbers, according to John Curtis.
2: But certainly, if Mr. Farage was hoping that his arguments that it's an establishment stitch-up, all these arguments and claims, and that I'm demonstrating that indeed the voters want to hang on to me, etc., etc., well, so far at least, his ploy has not been particularly successful.
21: Turnout is expected to be low. In Clacton-on-Sea, this is Elias Kluwer reporting for AM.
14: And in finance, Wall Street has closed pretty high, just shy of a record. Oil is lower. The global benchmark Brent crude is trading at $88.67 US a barrel. And the Australian dollar's higher too. It's buying 70.6 US cents. And that's AM for today. I'm Melissa Clark. It's 8:30.
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24: Fiji and Auckland, those are the two next ones. Oh, we'd love them to start tomorrow, but we know the airlines have challenges with availability of aircraft, and obviously the Middle East issues have put a lot of focus on the cost of fuel and the impact that that's flowing through to everyone in terms of the economy and their ability to spend on travel. So I'd love to say tomorrow, but ideally we'd love to be announcing them this year.
25: How do you like that? Flights from the Newcastle Airport to Fiji and Auckland, New Zealand. Not exactly an announcement, but I guess a tip of the hat to what's next for the two new routes that will be officially announced, we're hoping, by the end of the year. Link Horton, the CEO of the Newcastle Airport, dropping that on us unexpectedly this morning. We were chatting to him about a few different issues, and there you go. Fiji and Auckland. What do you make of that? Have you got, well, the ideation of some holiday plans, some family over there, some family that might want to visit you in Newcastle and the Hunter? How does that sit with you, the idea that you could get to Fiji and Auckland without having to go to Sydney? And indeed, it goes both ways. 0487 99 1233. Now, of course, that is some big breaking news for us this morning and going to benefit lots of people visiting to and from. The other big breaking news this morning, as you know, $2.5 billion being announced for Tomago Aluminium to keep operating for another 10 years through to 2039. Split down the middle, effectively, between the federal and state governments. We're learning a bit more detail as the morning goes on about exactly what that's going to be spent on, including 3 gigawatts of new renewable energy capacity, because the whole flashpoint of this was the price of electricity. December 2028, Tomago Aluminium's power purchase agreement was going to end. And they looked at the market and went, nah, that's going to cost too much. We need a deal of some sort. And after 8 months of negotiations, that deal has been announced this morning. So we'll get into it and what the reaction has been on the ground from the workers and indeed our politicians as well, as we're expecting the Prime Minister and the Premier to give a joint press conference in just the next few minutes, live from Tomiko. So all of that on the way for you. Lots of your text messages coming in about all of those issues and a whole lot more I'll get to this morning. If you want to add your thoughts to 0487 99 1233. Helen Clare has the latest news headlines. Good morning.
1: Hello, Paul. The Federal Industry Minister says $2.5 billion taxpayer-funded bailout of Australia's biggest aluminium smelter at Tomago, north of Newcastle, is in the national interest. Tim Ayres says the deals help secure thousands of jobs and Australia's heavy manufacturing capability is vital for our national economic resilience. Newcastle Airport's announced it will add flights to Fiji.

0: and Auckland in the near future. The announcement comes on top of international flights to Bali and Singapore this year. And Metro Petroleum service stations at Morisset and Waiea in Lake Macquarie were among the 9 independent operators issued with closure orders after a massive blitz targeting the sale of illegal tobacco earlier this week. Border Force officers and police raided more than 100 service stations across Sydney and other parts of the country as part of a crackdown on illicit tobacco and vapes. More news coming up at 9 o'clock, Paul.
1: Helen, thanks so much. Let's get the latest traffic.
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3: Traffic.
1: Mel Cornet is at the Transport Management Centre. Hello, Mel.
4: Good morning. All eastbound lanes have reopened on Industrial Drive after an earlier track breakdown at Mayfield West. And traffic has returned to normal there, so that means we are incident-free on the network. And traffic's not too bad in general. Not seeing any hold-ups on the New England Highway approaching the Hexham Bridge. And the Tomago approach to the bridge is flowing well as well. At Bennetts Green, traffic's moving fine on the Pacific Highway. There's a bit of a build-up at Adamstown Heights, but the rest of the trip towards Newcastle looks okay. And nothing to mention for trains on the Hunter Line or Central Coast to Newcastle Line. You can plan your trip with the Transport app or go to transportnsw.info. And for the latest on roads, go to livetraffic.com.
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1: 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It is a mostly sunny day today. Some pretty clear skies I'm seeing in Newcastle. Some sunshine for you, funnily enough. And tops of 20 degrees with a few places getting a degree warmer or cooler today for your tops. Winds have certainly moderated off those high winds we got earlier today, or earlier this week, I should say. Winds west to northwesterly, 15 to 20 k's, tending west to southwesterly in the morning, then becoming light in the late afternoon. Tomorrow, mostly sunny. Areas of morning frost. Chance of morning fog about the Upper Hunter. Slight chance of shower along the coastal fringe at night. And then a few chances for some rain the next few days through your weekend as well.
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1: On the news that we've just learned in the last 40 minutes or so, that the next flight routes for Newcastle Airport will be Fiji and Auckland. Marion Scone says, Auckland, how exciting. I have a conference there next July, so fingers crossed I can fly direct. Thanks, team. Yeah, great news indeed if you already had some travel plans and maybe you've got to make some because of the convenience now. And of course, yes, we've got rugby and Rugby League World Cups coming to Newcastle, and I dare say a few proud national, well, not only the team members, but fans as well, maybe wanting to make the trip from Fiji and the like to watch the game right here in Niue. So some very opportune timing on that. Lots of your thoughts on Tomago this morning. Interesting. I will be very clear. There is a lot of detail in this agreement that I am keen to find out that has not been forthcoming yet. So, for example, 3 gigawatts of new renewable energy generation is going to be invested in. Exactly how? Haven't got an answer on that yet. Is that Tomago Aluminium specifically buying their own renewable energy projects? Maybe. Keen to find out about that. Demand response, the idea that Tomago Aluminium can reduce their electricity use when there's high demand in the rest of the grid. For example, say it's a 40-degree day across New South Wales. Everyone's using their air conditioners at 5 o'clock when they come home. Tomago Aluminium might reduce their load for the betterment of everyone. Exactly how that works. There is already an element of demand response. Someone texting in saying Tomago already get a massive discount on their transmission costs to turn down when required, says this texter. So keen to get some more details about that. Wade in North Rothbury says, morning, Paul. Tomago emits about 1.2 million tonnes of direct emissions annually. Why lock the gate not screaming about this? Well, interestingly, I've got pages of media releases from various smart energy, nature groups, etc., sort of in that bucket of energy conscious and nature conscious groups, putting out press releases today heralding this. Because I think it's a recognition that we have lots of heavy industries in Australia. You can't just make them go away overnight, but if they can transition to renewable energy, that's going down the right path in their mind. So that seems to be the tone of what a lot of the commentary I'm seeing land in my inbox this morning. Bill from Greta says massive new subsidies so they can...

0: continues to export 98% of their output to Asia, all supported by other taxpayers. That's Bill's take on it. Ian on the Hill says, I understand you need to overbuild renewable energy to cover the ongoing energy demands from Tomago of around 1 gigawatt. Ian's done some Googling, says 1.5 to 4 times the actual demand. So that's interesting. Yasmin Kightley, Minister for the Hunter with the state government, talked to us earlier this morning. She explained why this bailout had to happen.
1: Hunter MPs, all of us have been advocating for security for these workers. At the heart of all of this are people's lives. You know, they need to have that security of being able to put food on their table and pay their mortgage. And we absolutely appreciate that and know that. And that is why we've fought hard to make sure that we get this deal with the federal government so that we have that security. But it's also about having that industry, our aluminium industry here as well.
0: Minister Kightley speaking on this program earlier this morning. Brad Pidgeon is the State Secretary for the AMWU, New South Wales and ACT, joins you on the line. Good morning to you, Brad.
2: Good morning, Paul.
0: How are you feeling this morning with the news of the bailout?
2: Yeah, look, I feel somewhat relieved, given that it's been a period of time where a cloud of uncertainties really hung over our members' heads. But nonetheless, this is a great announcement today.
0: Yeah. So what's the information? What's being disseminated to workers? What's your understanding? What's their understanding of what this will mean now?
2: So what this means for our members and for what we've been told initially is that, Tomago essentially will be operating for at least another 10 years. That's great for our members and their families. But in terms of the finer details, we're really trying to gain a better understanding of that. It's kind of hasn't been fully released in full detail yet, but we're keen to explore that to ensure that it's fit and proper moving forward.
0: Yeah, so what is it? It's about, I've seen the estimate, it's about 1,100 workers directly at the aluminium smelter, and then, of course, you've got all the indirect jobs that come from that as well, pegged at about 5,000. So what are those questions that you have about that workforce and what the impact will be operating for another 10 years?
2: Well, we need to make sure that there's guaranteed certainty around this. Like, we have manufacturing members up in the mid-North Coast at a place called James Strong that make aerosol packaging for deodorant cans. And they utilise aluminium ingots from Tomago Aluminium in terms of pressing those cans and manufacturing those items for Unilever and Nivea and the like. So, this announcement is very important, not just for the workers on site, but the supply chain and surrounding communities, but also the downstream businesses such as James Strong at Taree.
0: And I suppose the question is, and I guess this has perhaps been an assumption so far, is the headcount at Tomago Aluminium guaranteed?
2: For what we've been told from the company at this stage, yeah, it is guaranteed. However, I think we'll see, the company potentially, review headcount over a period of time. Obviously, embarking on a journey with renewables and also modernising technology on site, which is great. But for us, we'll keep up the fight for maintaining safe, secure jobs and, more importantly, making sure that industry stays in Australia and New South Wales.
0: We've obviously seen quite a number of bailouts of heavy industries around Australia with federal and state governments coming to the party, whether we talk about lead smelters in a few different states, we talk about a few different other industries and other aluminium smelters. Was there that question mark that, maybe it wouldn't happen for Tomago?
2: Look, certainly there was a big question about it. Naturally, over time, people formed views that it wasn't going to happen, but I guess, it's actually good that the announcements occurred today and some certainty's now being placed in our members and also the community much broadly. Mm.
0: In terms of, I'm curious, we don't fully understand how Tomago now will go out to the market for this renewable energy generation, whether they'll enter into an agreement with, another provider, such as Snowy Hydro has been suggested. I mean, when it comes to the structure of how that electricity comes to Tomago, ultimately, does that make much difference for the workers there? Is that any kind of issue of concern?
2: Look, I think in terms of the contractual staff, our members are not really focused on that too much. What they're really focused on is ensuring that they've got a safe, secure job and I guess remove the cloud of uncertainty.
0: We've talked a bit about already this morning. I mean, we've had lots of people text in that have either previously had jobs at Tomago, proud parents of, their kids that have been able to become adults and get a trade and get a job here. What do you see as that pathway? I mean, about that certainty, you've got a 10-year...

0: track now that Tom and Go will continue to operate. What does that mean for the strength of providing those opportunities in the Hunter, but also saying to our teenagers and the like, saying, yes, you can trade up, you can learn this trade, you can get a job in the future?
1: Yeah, absolutely. We're big on promoting apprenticeships and making sure that we have skilled tradespersons in the future to support domestic manufacturing. And now's the opportunity for not just Tomago Aluminium, but also business of the like to start increasing apprenticeship numbers and future-proofing our industries.
0: Brad, I asked this of Dan, who was with the ECU a little bit earlier this morning, so I'll ask you the same thing, given you're on site this morning, which is, if you run into the Prime Minister or the Premier this morning, you get to say a few words or ask a question, what might you say?
1: Look, firstly, I'd thank them both for actually getting this deal done. I know I've been on the record being quite frustrated about not getting the deal done, but firstly, I would thank them in the interim, but more importantly, get on the job with making sure that we have safe, secure jobs in domestic manufacturing.
0: Brad Pidgeon, really appreciate your time today. Thank you.
1: Thank you, Paul. Yeah.
0: Brad Pidgeon, State Secretary for AMWU, New South Wales and ACT, reacting to the news. And obviously the word that we've heard quite a number of times now this morning is relief. Relief from the workers that those jobs will be secure into the future. Of course, it is 10 years, and I guess there is a point, and maybe that's the time is now to even ask what happens after 10 years, but I don't know that we'd have any answers. But in the meantime, $2.5 billion from state and federal governments buys you 10 more years of operation of Tomago Aluminium, buys you more renewable energy generation into the New South Wales grid. What do you think of it? 0487 99 12 33. Just another musing that I can throw in there for myself, which is, well, if you're going to go and fund an extra 3 gigawatts of power in the energy grid, but only guarantee 10 years of Tomago Aluminium, are you building energy generation that will last longer than 10 years? In which case, does that actually guarantee longer for Tomago Aluminium? Or if Tomago Aluminium decided to shutter in 10 years' time, do you have excess power or excess generation that could be used elsewhere? Just to put that thought bubble in your mind as well this morning. There's a lot that we don't know, not for lack of trying by me to try to get some clarity on exactly how this is going to work. 0487 99 12 33. If you want to add your questions or thoughts this morning, please do.
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3: This is where the Hunter conversation begins.
0: I mentioned Mary's text a little bit earlier this morning. She's keen to go to New Zealand. Hello, Mary.
4: Good morning, Paul. How are you?
0: I'm very well indeed. You got some New Zealand plans.
4: I do, yes. There's a conference that we go to in New Zealand. I present on maths education every couple of years. And next year it's in Auckland. So last year it was Dunedin. Oh, sorry, last time it was Dunedin. So I'm very excited to be thinking that next July I don't have to go to Sydney and go through all that mess. I can go straight out of Newcastle.
0: Well, that's fantastic. Yeah, we got the news this morning. Lick Horton, the CEO of Newcastle Airport, said Fiji and Auckland are due to get new routes announced, hopefully by the end of this year. Tell me, what is the route that you take? How do you get to Auckland, or how have you got to New Zealand in the past?
4: In the past, I've used all the transport. I went, like, last time I went light rail, heavy rail, then got to Sydney Airport, and then went, flew from Sydney to, because we were in Dunedin last time, flew from Sydney to Wellington to Dunedin, and then the return trip was Dunedin to Auckland to Sydney, and then basically in reverse back there. it was quite an adventure. It was exciting.
0: Adventure. So still an adventure, but less circuitous perhaps if you can go straight to Newcastle.
4: That's right. Yes, you can pull straight in and travel through.
0: Mary, since you are a maths teacher and you're teaching others about how to teach maths good, we just had the NAPLAN results. What are we missing? What do we need to do better?
4: Well, I'd say probably we need to work on our content knowledge with everybody, that make sure that everybody's up to valuing maths, valuing the way that we see maths in the world, valuing, really putting that pressure in, because, the government talks about funding STEM and things like this, but at the same time that they're not having enough maths teachers to teach maths. So statistically speaking, not everybody's going to go through school getting a qualified maths teacher. So then they graduate and come to us at university and don't always have that content knowledge. So we're all trying to plug gaps, and we need to go back and say, right from the very beginning, I think, right back from kindergarten and preschool, like, what

0: what is this? Let's value it. Let's make it exciting. Let's enjoy it.
1: That sounds like a good plan. Mary, can I be, I'll ask for advance forgiveness for our New Zealand listeners. When you give a maths presentation in New Zealand, how many times do you try to crowbar in the number six?
0: Probably more than they'd like me to admit, and put in the possums and the fish and chips and pests as well.
1: I had to mention it. Thank you, Mary.
0: Well, you know, it's the day of 6-7, isn't it?
1: Good, good. Very good. Mary and Scone, excited for hopefully a slightly more direct trip to New Zealand next year for a maths conference or a teaching conference that will feature lots of maths. 0487-99-1233. The surprise, just as surprised as the joy of live radio. Sometimes I don't know what people are going to tell me. In fact, most of the time, and in this case, the CEO of the Newcastle Airport, letting you know that Fiji and New Zealand are absolutely the plans for their next routes to be announced for Newcastle Airport.
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3: This is where the Hunter conversation begins.
1: Now, we're still standing by for the Prime Minister to stand up at Tomago to address the crowd, address you, to explain a bit more detail of this Tomago deal. We'll try and bring it to you if we can this morning. Niamh Owens is keeping you company after 9 o'clock on mornings, so we'll hopefully get some words from the Prime Minister directly when we can. So if we can do that for you, we will, as we're waiting to get a bit more detail about the $2.5 billion bailout. In the meantime, let's talk about things that are growing, and that is Lochinvar, obviously a suburb that is becoming the centre of the world with so much development, and of course, with more development comes more babies, comes more children, comes more students, and some of them may well end up going to St. Philip's. Graham Irwin is the CEO of St. Philip's Christian College. Good morning to you, Graham.
4: Hi, how are you, Paul?
1: Very well. Great to hear from you this morning. We heard the news that the DA has been lodged for St. Philip's in Lochinvar. Why have you decided to build a school there?
4: Well, Maitland's one of the fastest growing areas in the state, and there's an undersupply of low-fee, faith-based schools in the area. And so we've had requests from people, and we've been interested in that area for some time. We already have something like 150 children enrolled in our other St. Philip schools from that immediate area. And of course, we know that Lochinvar is going to grow substantially over the next few years. So we'd like to grow with it.
1: Okay. What are your plans for what you actually want to build?
4: Well, we're building first in this development application, a two-story junior school building, and then a single-story modular building just for the overflow for the time being, and a canteen, sports field, and hard court service areas and car parking and bus bays and kiss and drop zones and things like that. It's really just the first stage, and we're going through the DA process with the council. So then when we grow a little bit more, we put in another DA for another stage. We're hoping to grow it to a full K-12 school in time.
1: Wow.
4: If we get approvals. And look to have a substantial number of students. Really, essentially like we did at Cessnock. We started there with 38 students in 2005, and the school now has over 1,200 students, K-12, early learning, special education, USH, etc.
1: And so what would be the initial enrolment numbers that you'd be looking at?
4: We've applied for a cap of 350, so we can put 350 in the facilities we're providing, and we'll start there.
1: Okay, that's a fair number of students to start off with even. That's a decent-sized school.
4: It is, but there's a lot of students out there looking for the type of education we provide.
1: Yeah. Mm-hmm. So curious, as you build it, do you already start to accept enrolments? Like how do you plan for opening a school day one with, you know, a full lot of students?
4: Well, we have to be fairly certain that we're going to be able to put a school there.
1: Yes, so that's fair.
4: That's why we've got the development application in. And then when that's approved, we'll be in a place to know exactly when we can build the school. and accept students.
1: Yeah. Obviously, that DA is going up for, you know, for viewing and public can have their say. I suppose that, as with any school, I'm sure that people that need a school will be very welcome of it. But at the same time, there's also local impacts, so like traffic and that kind of thing. I wonder if you could just speak to sort of what's going to be done to manage traffic flow around there, given that'll become a pretty busy part of Lochinvar.
4: Well, it will be. Look, there are things already planned. There are developers who are developing residential estates in that area, and so there's already things planned. You know, we'll need to do our bit with that. And, of course, council will you know, put conditions on how entries are to be developed and that sort of thing. So that will come with the DA process.
1: Mm. Any other locations around the Hunter that you're having a look at?
4: Oh, we have substantial schools around the Hunter. We have Newcastle and Cessnock, yes, and Port Stephens, and then down on the Central Coast. So we have been looking at an area in Chum Haven on the Central Coast that we're looking at developing a school down there. There are a number of environmental issues there, so we're not sure whether that will go ahead or not. But we're interested in developing the types of schools that we have, and they're in high demand, so we want to move ahead.
1: Yeah, well, I appreciate you having us this initial conversation about the Lochinvar plans, and may well have some more as it progresses. Thank you.
4: All right. Thank you, Paul. All the best.
1: Graham Irwin, the CEO of St. Philip's Christian College, that DA being lodged this week to build a Lochinvar school. 12:33, ABC Newcastle. The news this morning, of course, that we broke just before 8 o'clock. Link Horton, the CEO of Newcastle Airport, telling us Fiji and Auckland are next on the list, hopefully to be announced officially at the end of this year or by the end of this year, as locations, routes for the international airport that is Newcastle Airport. Kim's on the line. Hello, Kim.
5: Hey, good morning. How are you?
1: I'm bulla, well. Bulla bulla. Now tell me, what does that mean?
5: Hello, hello.
1: Hello, hello. Fiji. Well, that seems very appropriate. Tell me about your excitement for Fiji.
5: Well, I just think it's fantastic that Newcastle, we can finally just hit the road and go up the road to get on an airplane, an aeroplane and take off.
1: Have you been to Fiji?
5: I have. It's
1: okay.
5: Beautiful.
1: Tell me a bit about it. Yeah, what kind? You took a holiday?
5: Yes, I did. A long time ago, I went on the first Oriana cruise that happened to leave Newcastle Harbour, and that was a monumental thing because no other cruisers had been into town at the time. It was with a fellow called Lee Morn. I don't know if you recall Lee Morn, and he actually did a lot for the Newcastle Knights. And I sailed out of Newcastle Harbour and we were thinking, oh, how good would it be one day to have an international airport leaving Newcastle? And here it is.
1: That's great. If there's one travel tip that you can remember from your time in Fiji that you would give to me, Kim, what is it?
5: Oh, don't drink kava.
1: What if I do things that you wouldn't? What if I just want to try it? What if I record it for the radio?
5: Right ahead.
1: Okay.
5: Make sure you take some.
1: No, we're going to go do a live radio show from Fiji and I'm going to drink kava on air.
5: Oh, good. Well, just take me with you and let's see.
1: All right. Let's do that. Thank you, Kim.
5: Okay. Bulla bulla.
1: Kim, who's excited about Fiji. Neve Owens is here. She's going to keep you company on the morning's program today. Hello.
6: Ahoy. It's been a hot minute since we chatted.
1: I know. Congratulations to you. Just an incredible time hosting the World Cup for SBS and then went straight back into Commonwealth Games coverage. Thank you for those updates that we had. On the Tuesday morning after Commonwealth Games were finished and you weren't on air doing updates, I was a bit like, where's Neve? Where's Aww. I want to know about our gold medals. Where is she? There was no more. But what an incredible result we got in the Comm Games.
6: So. It was unreal, wasn't it? I am always shocked, I think, by just how emotionally involved I feel with events that I don't watch in between those big moments that we kind of celebrate as a nation. I'm like, 50 metres breaststroke, I watch my kid go 25 metres up and down the pool, isn't that enough? And then it happens and I'm like, whoa, that's right. I really care.
1: Yeah, this is the single most important thing to happen yes, to me today. Yeah,
6: exactly. Although not today, because obviously it's Tomago Day today.
1: It is Tomago Day.
6: We're going to do more on that after the news at 9. Bob Hawes is going to join us with a bit of a look at what it means for the business community here in the Hunter beyond Tomago Aluminium itself. So that conversation will continue. We're still keeping a very close eye on the screens, waiting for, you know, the Prime Minister and the Premier to step up and officially make the announcement. So we'll keep everyone right across that when that moment happens. And I wonder, separately, of course, to Tomago Aluminium, how do you feel about the spiritual ghost Casper side of things? Have you had a paranormal experience at some point? Something that kind of made the hairs on the back of your neck stand up and you thought, what the?
1: I want to believe. I'm a fan of the X-Files TV show, so I believe the truth is out there.
6: We've got some X-Files to play, actually, after 9, so you'll be happy about that. I went for a little ghost tour of the Civic Theatre during the week.
1: Oh, that's so good.
6: Joe is our resident Civic Theatre ghost. Now, I didn't meet Joe on the day, which I'm actually not unhappy about because apparently he likes to pull women's hair.
1: Oh, okay. That seems a bit rude.
6: That's
1: okay,
6: right.
1: Fair enough.
6: But apart from that little personality trait, has quite a good vibe as a ghost. Yeah. So there are going to be some tours behind the scenes of the Civic Theatre in September. We're going to bring you the paranormal side of that, maybe a little backstage access as well. And I do really love, you know, those spaces that you're used to seeing with so many people, so much atmosphere, these amazing shows, like sports stadiums are the same for me as well. I do love that ability to get into them when they're empty and quiet and peaceful. It's such a different experience than we get mid-show or mid-sporting event. So we're going to explore the Civic Theatre as well.
1: Great stuff. I really love the whole thing that it's like, Paul Culliver. Yeah, I was just talking to this guy called Paul. He's the breakfast radio presenter. Paul Culliver. Well, there was a Paul Culliver here 100 years ago. And then it's like, I'm a ghost. That's what I'm saying. Anyway, I will come back to haunt this radio studio from 5:30 tomorrow morning. But very glad to have you back on the radio for one day.
6: Woohoo!
1: Love it. Thank you, Niamh.
6: Bye.
1: I'll talk to you again from 5:30 tomorrow.
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7: It's 9 o'clock. Good morning. Helen Clare with ABC News. The federal industry minister says a $2.5 billion taxpayer-funded bailout of Australia's biggest aluminium smelter is in the national interest. The federal and New South Wales governments will jointly fund a rescue package for the Tomago plant north of Newcastle, ensuring it remains open beyond 2028. It's the latest in a string of packages from the federal government aimed at assisting struggling heavy industries. Tim Ayres says the deals help secure thousands of jobs.
8: We are operating in an environment where Australia's industrial capability, our heavy manufacturing capability, is vital for our future national security, for our national economic resilience.
7: Tomago electrician and electrical trades union delegate Dan Lines says the deal has been welcomed by the company's 1,000 workers, including the next generation of tradespeople.
9: There's definitely a sense of relief. We have a fairly young cohort coming through the business at the moment, so they're all looking forward to long careers, and I can tell you a long career at Tomago is a pretty rewarding one.
7: Newcastle Airport has announced it will add flights to Fiji and Auckland in the near future. The announcement comes on top of international flights to Bali and Singapore this year. Newcastle Airport CEO Link Horton told ABC Newcastle Breakfast there's still work to do, and he expects the new routes may be operating sometime this year, potentially 3 to 4 days a week.
10: It's not just the connection to both Fiji and New Zealand, it would be the onward connections into North and South America.
7: ANZ has recorded a third quarter cash profit of $1.9 billion. That's up 1% on the quarterly average over the first half of the 2026 financial year. ANZ also revealed its home loan applications dropped by 12% since the federal budget in May through to the end of July. It follows other slumps reported by the Commonwealth Bank and Westpac. Pauline Hanson says homophobic comments made by a WA One Nation candidate were his own views. Parminder Singh, who was on One Nation's WA Upper House ticket at the 2025 election, described gay people as having a mental illness in a new video. Mr. Singh's profile has been removed from the One Nation website. Senator Hanson says she never heard those comments from him.
11: I know he made comments. He's not a candidate. He's an individual who has his own views. Never heard those comments from him before.
7: A solar eclipse has delighted millions of people across the UK and Europe. For most people in the UK, more than 90% of the sun was covered by the moon. In Iceland and Spain, revellers were treated to a rare total eclipse, plunging the region into complete darkness. These people gathered in northern Spain to witness the natural wonder.
12: It was a great experience, quite unique. I don't know how to describe it. It's like sunset, sunrise in a minute.
13: It was really worth it to drive 2,700 kilometers from Poland.
14: It was really fantastic today because the sky was really clear and I'd never seen the corona before.
7: Newcastle Knights forward Tyson Frizzell says he's right to play this weekend after an injury scare last round. He left the field with 10 minutes to go in Sunday's win over Canberra and was seen clutching his calf. The Knights host the Gold Coast Titans on Sunday afternoon and will be chasing a third straight win. Frizzell says he's ready to play.
15: Calf is good. It's probably just a bit of a scare there in the last game. Got a bit of a knock there, so that should be fine. Bit of a light week, but I'll be ready to go.
7: And Australian captain Pat Cummins has welcomed the chance to play a men's test cricket match in the Northern Territory. Murara Stadium in Darwin is hosting the first of the two-match series against Bangladesh from today. Cummins says it's a good opportunity, but admits to having little experience at the venue.
16: I think I've played maybe one or two Aussie A games, and then we've done a few training camps. We don't get to come up to this part of the world too often. It's been a really nice lead-in, a bit different to being in the same hotel, you know, for the 10th year in a row. Yeah, the more cricket we can get up here, the better. It's obviously a pretty tight schedule, so trying to make it all work is a pretty tough one.
7: To the Hunter's weather now. At the moment, it's 14 degrees in Newcastle. Today, mostly sunny. Winds west-northwesterly at first, tending west-southwesterly later this morning, then dropping off to light. Daytime maximums between 15 and 20 degrees right across our region. And tomorrow will be mostly sunny. 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
2: Mornings with Niamh Owens. This is where the Hunter conversation begins.
6: Hello, a very good morning to you. Niamh Owens with you on Mornings Today, keeping the chair warm for a couple of hours while your new Mornings team, Jenny Marchant, with you, of course, from Monday, while they work away on heaps of great new content and segments for you from next week. Big news of the day, of course, not just here, but right around the country. Coming out of Tomago Aluminium, that bailout news to the tune of $2.5 billion over 10 years, confirmed just a short time ago. We've been waiting for the Prime Minister Anthony Albanese and indeed the Premier Chris Minns to step up. Well, Prime Minister Anthony Albanese was there at the smelter in the Hunter a very short time ago, and this is a little of what he had to say.
18: What we are doing today is announcing what governments do the best. A federal Labor government working with the New South Wales Labor government to deliver in the national interest, in the interests of the Hunter, and in the interests of your jobs and your future. This announcement today secures the future of this facility. An example as well of governments working with the private sector to make sure that we're not at the end of supply chains making sure that there is a future made right here in Australia and a future made right here in the Hunter.
6: Prime Minister Anthony Albanese speaking just a short time ago at Tomago Aluminium. We're going to continue to chat about that this morning because plenty of local workers, their families celebrating the job security that that announcement brings. Bob Hawes, CEO of Business Hunter, will join you in just a moment's time. What do you think? How are you feeling about the news this morning? Is it something that impacts your household directly? 0487 99 1233 is that SMS number. You can give us a call as well, 1300 33 1233. I'd love to hear your thoughts this morning. We're also going to do a couple of different things on the show over the next hour or so. We're going to be talking sharks and crocs this hour. Baby shark, in fact. Now, are those two words enough to get that earworm that is the song rolling around your head? My daughter was obsessed with it back in the day. Thankfully, her music tastes have developed somewhat since. But in news that ages all

0: Containing anti-Semitic content.
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3: Now we're talking.
5: As you may have heard throughout the show this morning, the future of Australia's largest aluminium smelter, Tomago Aluminium, has been confirmed. The smelter's owner, Rio Tinto, had threatened an imminent closure from 2029 due to rising power costs. But today, the state and federal governments have combined forces to the tune of $2.5 billion over 10 years. For the workers and their families, it's very big news. For the broader Hunter business community, the ramifications are significant as well. Bob Hawes, CEO of Business Hunter, joins you this morning. Hello, Bob.
6: Hello, Niamh.
5: Let's look at the impact on local jobs first. How big is this for the region?
6: It is big. I'm joining the throng of people welcoming and celebrating the announcement this morning, as big as it broad and long and tall and wide, as whatever you want to say that it is. Tomago Aluminium is a significant generator of economic activity across the region, as has been the government has noted. And we know that even in recent times, since they made the announcement late last year that they could be closing, that there has been subdued activity around the smelter, and really hoping that the announcement today has laid the groundwork for incentivising them to crank up again, even though I suspect a lot of that will be subject to the details around the arrangements of the deal that have been announced today that will allow them to keep producing aluminium here in the Hunter.
5: Let's look at the broader economic ramifications of that then. When you look at businesses across the broader Hunter community, what are we talking about numbers-wise in terms of those who do rely on the smelter?
6: Yeah, well, they've numbers of 5,000 indirect jobs have been quoted, and I suspect that's probably pretty close to the mark when you consider the long-chain economic benefit of a significant activity like the Tomago smelter does. And that, they've talked a lot about energy, and I'm happy to come back to that because that is a big one. But also the truck drivers that deliver things to and from the premises, the wages that the people take home that work there that help supermarkets and other things that they go out and buy, a whole range of activities of service in the service economy that keep the smelter going, be that cleaners or providers of supplies and so on and so forth. So these are significant, and that shouldn't be forgotten. It shouldn't just be looked at in essence of what this is as a subsidy for per worker. It goes far beyond that and should be looked at on that basis. And losing that economic generator for our economy would have been, in our view, significant and quite disastrous and quite a significant bridge to get over if it had occurred.
5: You mentioned energy there as well, Bob. Tomago Aluminium, Australia's largest single electricity user. When you look at renewables and a long-term energy solution, what does this investment mean for the region more broadly?
6: Yeah, well, I think if we look at the genesis of where Tomago Aluminium got itself into, it really was about renewable energy. I mean, the construction of a renewable energy industry to replace the coal-fired power stations has relied on the collaboration and investment across government and the private sector. Where market failures occur, the private sector has not been able to and cannot address, we believe governments are right to step in and see if they can assist. And in the instance that we've got here, the essence of the Tomago situation was a market failure in that they were unable to access and contract reliable and affordable energy, green energy, into the future. And by now, we were supposed to be swimming in a pool of abundant, affordable, renewable power. If you take what we were being told 10, 15 years ago, and we're not. And we're nowhere near that here in the Hunter on an industrial scale. And it's something that we are going to have to look at going forward, because hopefully this investment they've announced today provokes some of those private investors to come forward and start and continue to work on some of these big projects that we need to provide renewable energy here to the not only to the economy of the Hunter, but to the economy of New South Wales.
5: The sustainable element there is big, isn't it? I mean, we're talking $2.5 billion bailout-wise over the next 10 years, but how do you sustain

0: sustainable do you think this deal is?
1: Well, I think if it is an investment, and I believe it will be an investment to provoke those investment in renewable energy generation, and it needs to, because rooftop solar and small battery installations are not going to be the panacea for large-scale industrial users like Tomago Aluminium, like data centres that are being talked about, and like industrial interests that we already have here established in the Hunter. We need to go beyond that, and part of the blocker that we're seeing at the moment, notwithstanding the issues that we're having with the transmission system to try and get those built to the renewable energy zones up in Midwest and New England, is the generation capacity. We've got projects that have been sitting there on the books for decades, and they don't go ahead until they get offtake, and Tomago is a significant offtake. And if the government's been able to join some dots between the offtake from Tomago Aluminium and these investors that are going to build these facilities, that's going to be a fantastic outcome, because we're not seeing that happening fast enough or broad enough in the economy at the moment.
0: That feels crucial, Bob, when we talk about the fact that, I mean, the cost to taxpayers here is hundreds of millions of dollars each year. We know Rio Tinto's profits are hefty. They're the majority owner of Tomago Aluminium. So when you look at why taxpayers should or should not be funding this bailout, which will be a conversation I'm sure that continues, that broader discussion that you're talking to there is massive. That's a big part of it, isn't it?
1: Absolutely. And as I said, this is a market failure that a private sector interest or even a group of private sector interests are unable to accommodate. And we've seen this happen elsewhere in Australia. The government's gone around and sought to assist other foundry interests, the Whyalla steel site in South Australia. And it's happening around the world as well. It's just a new economy, a new way for governments to have to consider how to sensibly spend taxpayer money to prop up industry and infrastructure that is going to benefit the economy in the long term. And from that point of view, yes, we have to accept that, and it shouldn't be just looked at as an investment per worker. It's not them just handing over tax dollars as people walk out the gate to ensure their jobs are being secured. It is broader than that, and I look forward to seeing that detail about how that's going to happen and how that's going to support this other level of infrastructure that our economy so badly needs.
0: Yeah, Prime Minister Anthony Albanese still speaking there at Tomago Aluminium this morning. So those details continue to roll out today, and we'll keep you across it here on 12:33 ABC Newcastle. Bob Hawes, the CEO of Business Hunter, with you this morning. Bob, there aren't many countries in the world that can do that end-to-end aluminium production from the mining right through to manufacturing. How big is it for our region to be at the centre of that discussion?
1: Oh, I think it's very important. We're seeing across the world a change in the scale and image of aluminium smelting, moving from advanced economies to developing economies, and we're one of the last bastions, as it were, in that area. And Australia produces all aspects, as Minister Eyre said this morning. We're already in the supply chain for each of those aspects that require that industry to be supported, and it makes sense for us to hang on to it, particularly when you consider how important aluminium is in terms of those new economy investments like data centres and like electronics and all these things that are coming our way, and not offset that and send it offshore to other countries if we can afford to do it. And I think it's worth giving it a bash, and more so, in fact, I really think this is a considered investment that's been made by the government, and the state government has taken their time to look at this very carefully. And I'm backing them on the basis of the decision that's been made today by both levels of government to, as I say, address this market's failure so that industry can get on what it's good at doing and Australia can preserve some of the sovereignty and manufacture that it's going to so need into the medium and longer term.
0: I'm sure it's a conversation that we'll continue to have with you, Bob. Thanks so much for joining us this morning.
1: No problem, Nee. Thanks for having me.
0: Bob Hawes, CEO of Business Hunter, with you on 12:33 ABC Newcastle. Let's dip back into that press conference that's currently happening in Newcastle at Tomago Aluminium this morning. New South Wales Premier Chris Minns spoke just a moment ago.
2: We are today announcing a plan to keep jobs, investment and Tomago operating deep into the future. This is important for the families of the Hunter.

0: It's also a shot in the arm for this economy, this community, whether it's train building, industrial jobs, manufacturing. If we're going to be a country that says with a straight face that we will continue to build things in Australia, we could not turn our back on Tomago. I want to thank you for being patient with us. This is a complicated deal. It was not straightforward. You've got the federal government, the state government, alongside Tomago. We wanted to make sure that any agreement wouldn't just last past a media release or a meeting like this, but decades into the future, so that we could say to the next generation of young people that wanted to work on this site, there would be a job for you. And that's what we've done today. The negotiations are over, and now the future is bright, both for Tomago and for the Hunter region. We see a bright future for the town that built Australia, whether it's industrial jobs and manufacturing, whether it's Tomago, whether it's jobs in mining. All of it is important, and none of it we can turn our back on. And if we're going to have plans, industrial plans for renewable energy or sport programs or grand finals, well, we need to do it for manufacturing jobs in Australia.
1: That's New South Wales Premier Chris Minns speaking just a moment ago at Tomago Aluminium, describing Newcastle as the town that built Australia. Keep your messages coming in on this morning, 0487 99 1233. Or you can give me a call, 1300 33 1233. Jeff says, read Tomago, it's also worth considering the workers in WA who mine the bauxite to provide Tomago. And this text through as well. Don't forget to include your name and where you're texting from. I always love to know where you're listening in the mornings. This texter says, sounds like we need a coal-fired power plant. There's the perfect spot for one up in the Hunter Valley near Muswellbrook. There's transmission lines already there. Governments can't keep bailing out private enterprise. Governments need to invest in infrastructure. 0487 99 1233 is that SMS number, and I'm sure that conversation will continue about that shift towards renewable energy and how to make it sustainable here in the Hunter and right across Australia. It's a conversation that we'll continue to have on 1233 ABC Newcastle this morning. I'd love to know your thoughts. 0487 99 1233 is the SMS number, or you can give me a call, 1300 33 1233. My name's Niamh Owens, in the chair for your mornings today. Keep you company for the next couple of hours. 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

0: Bon Jovi, Living on a Prayer on 12:33 ABC Newcastle, where it's just gone 25 minutes past 9 o'clock. Greg and Stroud has texted in on 0487 99 12:33. Greg says, "Hi, this bailout is another example of failed capitalism. If one of the richest, most profitable mining companies in the world needs this money and the government thinks it needs saving, nationalise the aluminium industry and take over ownership. Then the taxpayer has complete control. Be realistic." Greg, thanks for your message. 0487 99 12:33 is that SMS number, or you can call 1300 33 12:33. That press conference at Tomago Aluminium continues. We'll continue to bring you grabs from it right throughout the day and responses as well. Bridget Murphy, our news reporter, is there at Tomago Aluminium. She will join us for a yarn too, so the conversation will absolutely continue, and we'd love to know your thoughts as well. 0487 99 12:33.
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0: And it is a very big good morning for the first time here on Mornings to Colin Baldwin. Hello, Cole.
5: Thank you, Niamh.
0: Great to have you here, part of the team. We've been called in off the bench today, you and I.
5: We have.
0: Look, we're giving it a good crack thus far. How are you feeling about your News Extra responsibilities?
5: Well, you know, it's a hard act to follow, our very own Larice Dixon, but I'll do my best. I'm coming off the bench, super sub, but we'll see how we go.
0: I love it. What are we talking about today?
5: Well, Niamh, I'm going to take you on a musical journey here. Now, hold on to your hat. It's a rough ride. Do you remember this song? Perhaps you've tried to forget it.
0: Ooh, yep, I remember it. I reckon when my little one was about three, this was on high rotation in our household. The groans from the adults were audible. The kids frothing over it, and you just can't forget it. It's an earworm. Sorry, listeners, that will continue for all of us for days.
5: I was about to say, you can probably hear the groans right across the Hunter
0: right
5: now.
0: Don't switch off. Wait,
5: sorry, please
0: wait.
5: Stay with us. We're going somewhere with this. Now, that, of course, is Baby Shark, and the YouTube video that went with it, it was the most, and still is, the most watched YouTube video of all time. How many views do you think that's up to now?
0: Well, we've just had a $2.5 billion bailout in Tomago, so why don't I go with around the $2.5 billion mark?
5: Well, you're not even close, unfortunately. It's 17 billion views. It is well and truly up there, daylight to second.
0: Wow.
5: And if you've ever seen that video, it's fronted by a seven-year-old boy. Now, if you want to feel old, as I do, he's now 17, and he's about to launch his bid to become a K-pop star, as are we all. But

0: He's giving a red hot go. His name is now. Apologies here. It's Pak Gruong. And now my Korean is marginally worse than my English. Hopefully, I've got somewhere near that. He's trying to sort of pick up where he left off. Baby Shark swept the world. It not only took over YouTube, it spawned a TV series, apps, books, and even merchandise. Did your daughter have any of that?
1: No, thank goodness. Right. I don't think she was old enough at the time to know that it existed, and we certainly weren't enlightening her to that fact.
0: Well, you might think, like the rest of us, that Park might have wanted to break away from that, you know, those humble beginnings, or not so humble beginnings.
1: I can't imagine why.
0: No. Now, his debut single is just about to come out. It comes out on August 20. It's called Wave. And it's backed by the same company that released Baby Shark.
1: And is it easier or harder to listen to?
0: Well, you just take a listen and see if you can pick up any similarities. Right.
1: What?
0: So
1: it's a throwback? It's a remix?
0: It's a remix. It's a throwback. It even features an established K-pop star in there, we're told. So what it does feature is lyrics co-written by Park himself, who now calls himself, wait for it, Baby Shark Boy. So he's really leaning into that whole popularity, or hoping to capitalise on it 10 years later. And, well, look, good luck to him, I say.
1: He certainly knows where his bread's been buttered so far, doesn't he?
0: He certainly does. He's going straight for the nostalgia market. And what really worries me, Neve, is that, you know, like everyone loves nostalgia nowadays. I know I do. But what worries me is the fact that nostalgia for some may now be the heady days of Baby Shark's release in 2016.
1: Yes! That's frightening in itself, isn't it?
0: Yep.
1: Oof. Okay, well, look, I wouldn't say it was an uplifting start to News Extra, but Cole, it is so lovely to have you as part of the team. Welcome. Thank you for the earworm.
0: Thank you, Neve. Apologies to everyone out there.
1: Colin Baldwin with you on 1233 ABC Newcastle. Larice Dixon, Jenny Marchant will be with you on Mornings next week, and I have it on very good authority that News Extra will continue, so you'll still have that to look forward to each and every morning here on 1233 ABC Newcastle. Let's take you back to Tomago Aluminium now. Prime Minister Anthony Albanese is back at the mic. And he said that this won't be his last visit to the Hunter. He'll be back in a couple of weeks, in fact.
2: I just met a husband and wife who've just bought a home in Raymond Terrace here. And they said to me that this secures their future going ahead for the period ahead. Along with, I told them that we're about to open the M1 in a few weeks. I'll be back here in the Hunter. Further investment there in Raymond Terrace and in this region, backing up the investment that we've had in the Hunter Expressway, the investment we've had in the port, the investment that we've had in this region.
1: Prime Minister Anthony Albanese speaking just a moment ago at Tomago Aluminium as that press conference, the announcement of the New South Wales and federal government bailout of the smelter to the tune of $2.5 billion. That is still continuing, and we'll continue to keep you up to date with those announcements there. Max says, morning, Neve. Fantastic news for Newcastle and the Hunter today for Tomago. Well done to the governments for their decision in supporting the region and Australia's manufacturing future. Mac, thanks for your message. 0487 99 1233 is that SMS number. You can give me a call anytime. 1300 33 1233. This is Natalie Imbruglia on 1233 ABC Newcastle. It's just gone 9:30 on your Thursday morning.

0: Natalie Imbruglia, wishing I was there on 12:33 ABC Newcastle. Eddie, thanks for your text. Eddie says, it is a failed energy policy. Stop the madness and the waste of money on the subsidies, generous as they are, to solar and turbines. Build something that works 24/7. Liddell and Bayswater would be a suggestion for a location. That's Eddie's thoughts. What do you reckon? 0487 99 1233 is the SMS number, or you can give me a call on 1300 33 1233. Let's have a look at the weather forecast for your Thursday.
1: Weather.
0: Looking at the forecast for the Hunter today, mostly sunny day on the way, winds west to northwesterly, 15 to 20 kilometres per hour, turning west to southwesterly in the morning and then becoming light in the late afternoon. Daytime max temps today between 15 and 20 degrees. And as I have a look at the current temperatures, we're around that 15 degree mark-ish right across the region, almost 15 in Cessnock. It's 15 in Gosford at the moment, a little bit cooler, Mangrove Mountain, Merriwar at 11. So you've broken into double figures, Merriwar. That's a start. Murrundi 12. At Murrundi Gap, however, still back at 8 degrees, and it's almost 15 degrees at Nobby's Head. So still a little bit of room to move there as we head towards the max temperatures today. I can't see anything about on the roads to let you know about this morning, which is good news. If you've seen anything different, 0487 99 1233 is that SMS number. Let me know if it's safe to send me through a message what you've seen when you're out and about, and we can pass it on to your fellow motorists on this Thursday morning. One bloke who is not on the roads is Scott Webster, our gallivanting gourmet who is living his best life, and I love it. I spoke to him a little bit earlier this morning because right about now he's heading out onto the water, north Queensland, to go barra fishing.

0: Jing. He's going to let us know in just a moment what is on the agenda, what he's going to be eating when he's off-grid over the next week or so.
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0: A gallivanting gourmet Scott Webster, Singapore last week, Cairns now, legit living his best life. Scotty, how are you?
5: Good morning, and we're doing very well. We're up in the warm weather. I left Newcastle a couple of days ago, and it was, I think, -1 degree up in the valley where I live. And I've got up here and it's 26, 27 degrees and pushing further north for the temperature, so that'll be good.
0: You are absolutely my spirit animal, by the way. How good's your life?
5: Well, people say, you know, food and beverage, I think it's a great lifestyle. And all you can do is eat and drink. And the more you eat and the more you drink, the harder you work in food and beverage. So it's a great life.
0: Tell us about this adventure to come.
5: So I'm with a group of guys at the moment, a couple of guys from Cairns and a good friend of mine, Ross Johnson, as well. We've come up from the Newcastle area. And we arrived in Cairns a couple of days ago. And we're actually today driving up to... We're going north of Cairns, about 6 hours drive up into the Gulf. So we'll be up on the Normanby River, just north of Laura and up in the Lakefield National Park, barramundi fishing for the next week. So we're going completely off-grid for a week and should have a lot of fun fishing up there.
0: There's a whole heap to break down there. Off-grid first, what do you need to bring? What do you pack?
5: So, I mean, essential, obviously, being in food and beverage, we hope to be able to catch the food, but we've got to take the beverage. So packing beverage is very important, and then we'll get up there and make sure we've got plenty of barramundi to eat over the next week at the evening, but we've also got some backup. And I think the reason I get invited is because I have a small ability to be able to cook. So, but again, same steel. We've got the campfire going. We've got the camp oven working to roast things in. We're taking steaks up with us and that sort of thing. We don't get any fish. But one thing we can't catch up there, obviously, is beverage. So we're taking the beverage with us.
0: Does that take the pressure off in terms of being out on the water with the fishing rod, that you're contributing in terms of cooking it up at the end of the day as well?
5: Yeah, I mean, I love it. This is my third trip up to the river fishing up there. And you get we've not been gazumped as far as not catching any fish the last two times I've been up there.
0: I hope you're touching wood as we speak.
5: Yeah, correct. So be able to, but the difference with the barramundi is, so you get the barramundi and the billabongs up there. So the Normanby River comes in from the Gulf, but obviously this time of year it's dried up at certain ends in the shallow areas. So we're on the Normanby River billabong that we're on is called Old Faithful, and it's about five kilometres long. But of course you've got barramundi coming in from the fresh, from the seawater for the season, coming up to spawn and that sort of thing. But then you've also got the barramundi that have been caught there. So there are really two different taste sensations in the fish, depending on what you catch. Something that's come in from the sea has a beautiful yellow tail, yellow fins, and the meat is really fresh and clean because it's not been eating pelagic stuff like bugs and that sort of thing, like in the billabong. Mm. It's been eating little crabs and that sort of thing down in the ocean. So the flavour profile of both the barramundi are completely different. I don't want to call it muddy, but I call it an earthy flavour from the barramundi that have been caught in the river for longer than this season.
0: Wow, so you can both see and taste the difference.
5: Yeah, it's 100% different. I mean, you get the ones that have been caught up in the billabong for quite a number of years or been up there for, you know, sort of the last two or three seasons, and they're black fins, black tail. It's all about what they eat. It's just that they eat the pelagic stuff that falls from bugs and that off the trees and that sort of thing. But the stuff coming up from the ocean is actually out of salt water, and it's a lot cleaner and fresher taste. So you certainly get – but, of course, the one big thing is up here, you're fighting the crocodile. So there's actually – a lot of wild crocodiles on the river too, so you'd be really careful in what you do and how you do it. So they like to share the food with you.
0: Before we talk about you wrestling the crocs, how do you catch the barra? What's your technique?
5: Well, so there's two different methods. We actually put traps out and catch what you call cherubin, which are the sweetwater prawns with a really long claw on them. And obviously the boys have been fishing up here for a number of years and they use cherubim for bait. Well, of course, the first year I came up and I said, well, why are we wasting these great freshwater prawns for the barramundi when we can cut them in half and grill them on a barbecue? So the big ones we keep ourselves, but we usually drop them in the

0: you go and find snags where a lot of trees have fallen down in the wet season. And so the barramundi, they're what you call an attack fish. So they've got the eyes on the top of the head. So they're actually, they'll attack anything that you get. So you drop the cherubim down underneath the billabongs and that sort of stuff and underneath the snags and they'll hit that. But you can also catch them on a lure. So we do a lot of spinning and lure fishing as well.
1: So you're sharing the bait with the barra. That seems, you know, nice as you're entering their territory.
0: You've just got to be quick when you grab them because they're smart. They'll hear you catching a fish and they'll just come from the middle of nowhere. And I call them stealth bombers. You've just got to be really careful. They'll come up from underneath and try to grab the fish before you get it in the boat. So the idea is the minute you get on a fish on, you've got to get him into the boat as quick as you can because those crocodiles are – I mean, we had one there 2 years ago that was 5.5 metres long, so I said nearly 18, 19 foot. So they're big and they're mean. So, and, of course, the camp has to be – you've got to be conscious when you're camping up there. So everything has to be – shut down, locked away at night, and you don't sleep on the ground. We sleep off the ground and don't sleep too close to the water's edge, and you never go down into the water itself other than getting into the boat. So you just, you know, you have to be croc-wise, we call it. That's what you've got to be up in this part of the world.
1: How important is the local knowledge when it comes to all of those things, like just how far from the water's edge you camp?
0: Yeah, well, you've got to be very smart. You just got to think smart. I mean, you get the tourists up here and there are troubles from time to time with tourists. And funny enough, there was a story about 3 or 4 years ago. So Laura is the last little town that you go into before you go into the national park, has a pub there. 4 years ago, the publican went fishing and all they found was these thongs. And they think what's happened is he's either caught a fish and gone into the edge of the water and all they found was these thongs. So you've got to be just so, so careful with the crocodiles up here, that's for sure. They can be very, very dangerous.
1: Stay safe while you're living your best life up there.
0: Thank you, Neve. Look forward to talking to you next week.
1: Hey, you're not off the hook yet. Don't think you're going anywhere just yet. You've told us you're fishing for barra. What else? What else are you eating while you're up there?
0: Well, obviously, we're going to take lamb, we're taking chicken, we'll take steaks up there with us as well. But then we hope to be able to get some perch and a few other things too. So there's a lot of catfish I hear up there at the moment. So it'll be interesting to try and hook a couple of catfish and see what they taste like on the barbecue over the campfire too. So that'll be really interesting. Fresh vegetables. So you've really got to take everything with you, Neve, because you can't run to the store and buy anything while we're up there. So we're actually packed up yesterday and got into the trucks early this morning, 6 a.m. this morning. And as I said, we're on our way now to set up camp tonight and start fishing tomorrow morning.
1: I've heard you talk about a local bark as well that you can find there in the bush that you can use. Tell us about that.
0: So there's a lot of melaleuca trees, which is the paper bark, and the Aboriginal people. I did a lot of research years ago into Indigenous foods and Indigenous flavours, and you'll know that the Asians wrap a lot of things in things like pandan leaves, banana leaves, and bury their food. So what the Aboriginals do is they pull the melaleuca bark, the paper bark, off the trees, rip it off, and it's just in sheets. And what I do is just take it all off, soak it with a little bit of moisture, and then put the barramundi in the melaleuca bark, and then wrap it in the melaleuca bark and bury it in the coals and let it cook in that wet melaleuca bark, and it just tastes sensational.
1: How long do you leave it in there? What's the cooking time when it's deep in the coals?
0: Again, it's trying to catch the big barra, but up here the barramundi, when you fish, you have to be very careful because you can only have them above 70 centimetres and below 120 centimetres. So for regeneration, the smaller fish have to go back and the bigger fish, the breeders, have to go back into the water. So when you get a hold of them, if you've got a nice big fish that can weigh somewhere between 10 and 15 kilos, can take probably about 20 minutes to an hour to cook, half an hour to cook in the camp oven. It depends on how hot the coals are.
1: Yeah, and luckily you've got some beverage supplies to make sure that you'll stay nice and warm during that time as well. Are you in charge of making sure that they are rationed out across the course of this week off-grid?
0: We've got this one saying that we can always bring it back with us. So it's better to take too much than not enough.
1: Yeah, how often do you have any left over?
0: Oh, it depends on how the day goes. We're not catching any fish. We're back in the camp quite regularly and quite early. But if the fish are on, we're out, so we bring stuff back with us. But at the moment, we've got quite a bit of beverage. I won't call it alcohol. I'll just call it beverage. So we should be fine while we're up there. There's only four of us. One Land Rover is pretty full with beverage.
1: Scott Webster, what an adventure. Are you back in a week? How long are you off-grid?
0: Yeah, I'm off grid for 10 days. We're up there for a week and we get back next Tuesday from up on the Lakeview National Park, and then we're here for a couple more days. I've got some friends to catch up with in Cairns and have a couple of dinners here in Cairns, and then Thursday fly back home again. But not for long, I'm off again. Early next month I'll be off again.
1: It is a very hard life that you live. I love chatting with you. Stay safe.
0: Thanks, Neve.
1: Speak soon.
0: Cheers.

0: That's Morning Train, Sheena Easton on 12:33 ABC Newcastle, where it's just gone 10 minutes to 10 o'clock. I wonder, were you ever interested in a career in science, engineering? Did you look at maths and medicine? Did you find it a hard thing to pursue? There's an initiative underway in the Hunter to make that pathway easier. It starts from the early learning phase, and we're going to find out more next right here on 12:33 ABC Newcastle.
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0: Lovely to be with you on 12:33 ABC Newcastle today. My name's Niamh Owens, Jenny Marchant with you from Monday morning, the launch of our new mornings show for the rest of 2026. 0487 99 1233 is our SMS number. There's been a push, hasn't there, for many years, looking at different ways to encourage students to pursue a career in STEM. And when we're talking about STEM, it's science, technology, engineering, maths, or medicine. Well, that effort has ramped up here in the Hunter. There's been the launch of an Academy of STEM Excellence. It's looking to really establish that pathway right from the start, early learning kind of times to the career stage of life for the next gen. It's a partnership between the University of Newcastle and Callaghan College. And we've got Callaghan College Principal Dr. Kylie Owen with us this morning. Hello, Dr.

0: Owen.
1: Good morning, Niamh. Wonderful to be with you.
0: Lovely to chat with you. Tell us a little bit about this academy.
1: Yes, Niamh, look, this is something that has been in the works for over a year now. So we have just had this exciting announcement last night at our Callaghan College Inspire Awards. But essentially, it is the result of a long-standing partnership that we've had with the University of Newcastle. And it's an opportunity to really give credence to something that is really critical to the hunter. So essentially it began by the partnership moving to something that's now formalised with the New South Wales Department of Education Secretary Murat Dizdar and the University's Vice-Chancellor Professor Alex Zelensky, really supporting us to formalise something that supports our students from, as you said, the early learning years all the way through Callaghan College and into the university. So it's, you know, to be recognised by the Department of Education as an Academy of STEM Excellence is really exciting. The department is making a significant investment in STEM education across the state. So this formal recognition gives us access to some specialist expertise, some additional support. We've now got the state's first STEM project officer, who is actually one of our teachers at Callaghan College, but now based at the University of Newcastle, to help turn the partnership into practical opportunities for students, teachers and our schools.
0: How do you do that, Dr. Owen? When you talk about the start of that pathway, the early learning side of things, I imagine there's got to be some quality slime, there's got to be squishy-related science experiments. That's got to be a part of it, doesn't it?
1: Look, it absolutely does. And we've started probably more at the end of where our students are in those later years of their schooling. So we're underway with some of the key initiatives and then essentially backward mapping from there. So, for example, Callaghan College has been selected as the pilot school for the University of Newcastle's $20 million New Energy Skills Hub. So from 2027, our students will have access to purpose-built, cutting-edge technology, university expertise and connections in those emerging industries. So, and in addition, we've got our physics teachers and university academics already working together to bring parts of the Year 12 curriculum to life. So recently we had our students at the university undertaking something called the Millikan experiment, which as a non-physics specialist, I'm assured is highly complex, but a critical part of their curriculum. So our students got to use the equipment, they got to have access to academics with the deep scientific knowledge, specialist technicians. And look, these are things that we just don't have access to in schools. So it's really deepening students' knowledge to be able to go into a HSC exam, for example, and have that first-hand experience. So we're then moving down into some of the younger years, looking at, for example, our Year 8 students accessing the university's new prototyping facilities. So they do a design and technology task, but utilising the technology at the university. And it gives them the opportunity to see what's possible. We're now at a stage where we're about to start piloting some initiatives in our partner primary school. So we're gradually working our way through with this partnership, and it's really exciting that across Callaghan, we've got over 6,000 students in our network of schools. So the opportunities for them are really exciting.
0: Kylie, it's almost news time and we're going to lose you in a minute or so's time, but how do you make that pathway a really welcoming environment for women and girls, making sure that teenage girls don't drop out of STEM?
1: Look, I think the breadth of opportunities that we have available. So at Callaghan College, we have 47 STEM-related courses. So the breadth, and we do try to ensure that there are a wide range of those opportunities that are targeted to girls' interests, some of the partnership opportunities with the university also, such as HunterWise, which is a long-standing initiative developed by the university, really targeting on students in those year 8 and year 9, where we want to make sure that girls feel confident to be able to take STEM-related courses into their senior years and, of course, into to university pathways. So very mindful of that and seeing some really strong engagement by girls in these early stages.
0: Love that. We'll look forward to staying in touch and seeing how it develops. Dr. Owen, thanks so much for chatting with us today.
1: My pleasure, Niamh. Thank you.
0: Dr. Kylie Owen with you on 1233 ABC Newcastle, the principal of Callaghan College, who in partnership, as you heard, with the University of Newcastle are launching that Academy of STEM Excellence. 0487991233 is the SMS number here. After the news at 10 o'clock in just a moment's time, we're going to go back to Tomago Aluminium, of course. We're going to talk about silver solar as well and what's being saved from end-of-life solar panels. And we're going on a ghost tour of the Civic Theatre. I want to know any paranormal experiences you've had in Newcastle and the Hunter, something that left the hairs on the back of your neck standing up. What happened? What was it? 0487991233 is the SMS number.
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0: It is 10 o'clock.
3: It's 10 o'clock. Good morning. Tony Matthews with ABC News. Prime Minister Anthony Albanese says the funding deal between the New South Wales and federal governments to keep an aluminium smelter operating in the Hunter region will secure local jobs in the region for decades. Late last year, Tomago's owner, Rio Tinto, threatened to close the smelter in 2029, which directly employs more than 1,000 workers. Mr Albanese says the $2.5 billion injection is in the national interest.
4: Aluminium is an essential product. The idea that we see it and allow this facility to just disappear would have had consequences. We cannot afford to be at the end of supply chains. We need to be a country that makes things.
3: Tomago electrician and electrical trades union delegate Dan Lyne says the deal has been welcomed by the next generation of tradespeople.
5: There's definitely a sense of relief. We have a fairly young cohort coming through the business at the moment, so they're all looking forward to long careers. And I can tell you a long career at Tomago is a pretty rewarding one.
3: Jailed whistleblower David McBride will be released from a Canberra prison this morning after he was granted parole by the Federal Attorney General. Robert Baird has more.
6: The former military lawyer has served more than 2 years in jail after his 2024 conviction for stealing top secret defence material and sharing it with journalists. His aim was to expose what he believed was the over-investigation of Australian soldiers in Afghanistan. But that decision backfired, with the ABC's Afghan Files story instead revealing allegations Australian soldiers were involved in illegal killings. Mr McBride became eligible for parole today. He'll serve a further 3 years of his sentence in the community under supervision and conditions. A spokesperson for the Attorney General, Michelle Rowland, says parole was considered and granted, and the government will provide no more specific details.
3: The Shadow Housing Minister has acknowledged comments he made about migration before the National Press Club is not official coalition policy. Andrew Bragg suggested yesterday that net overseas migration of under 180,000 people per year was achievable with cuts to backpackers and international students. But several senior opposition sources have told the ABC this was not an agreed Liberal Party position and did not reflect the views of the Shadow Cabinet. Mr Bragg would not be drawn on whether Liberal leader Angus Taylor spoke to him after the speech.
7: I'm not going into private conversations with colleagues, but of course I talk to colleagues all the time, and as you can imagine, people have good feedback and people have negative feedback, as I'm sure you get on your reporting, and it's always helpful to get the good and the bad.
3: The Telecommunications Ombudsman says many rural and regional Australians have lost faith in their phone companies. Ombudsman Cynthia Gaber examined more than 27,000 complaints from regional areas over the past 2 years and found systemic and ongoing issues. That includes a decline in coverage after the shutdown of 3G and delays in installation and repairs. Ms. Gaber says it's highlighted the distinct disadvantages for those living long distances from telco stores.
8: One customer had 5 months worth of delay getting a connection. You wouldn't tolerate that in the city, but the impacts in rural and regional settings is much more significant. The distances are